0: level.
1: Somewhere along the way, the cross became all too familiar, and familiar things stopped demanding anything from us. But the Apostle Paul refused to let this happen. In his first letter, he told the church at Corinth something that stunned them. The message of the cross looks foolish to the world, and yet it's the very power of God. And in his presence, the ground is level. Today on Insight for Living, Chuck Swindoll examines how Paul preached and what that means for every one of us who carries the name of Christ.
2: It seems, our Father, it takes us a lifetime to learn how we ought to live. And so many, including us, have run in the wrong direction for so long. And then we realize the cross, and it puts everything into perspective. It begins within, and our hearts are changed, and it grows without, and our lives begin to be changed. By and by, our tongues fall under the control of your power. Our minds think your thoughts. Our feet walk in your paths, and our wills submit to your ways. Thank you for the cross. Thank you for the cross. We fall back on it, and we think of it, and we realize at the foot of that cross, all things are level. And we can but look up and give you our praise, as we have done. All hail the power of the name of the one who hung on the cross. We magnify your name. We exalt your name together. From a busy and active week, we pause for this time of worship, deliberately setting aside the things that would otherwise bring us anxiety, and we focus on the cross together. We pray, our Father, that as we do that, it will rejuvenate an awareness within us that life is meant to be lived out, not just lived in. Remind us of the value of serving you, being among your hands and feet, your voice, your presence. These are treacherous times, even dangerous. Oh, our Father, we place before you decisions, choices. We pray that you will raise up your people, that we may be led of you in a unique, significant way. Now, our Father, as we in this moment turn our thoughts to your Son, may his cross become for us preeminent. We thank you for the cross. In our Savior's name, the name of the one who hung on that cross, we pray and give. Everyone said, amen.
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2: It's possible in the Christian life to help the wrong side and not know it. We could call individuals like that wrong way Christians. Or if you want to go back to that group that seemed to sort of set the pace for it to start with, wrong way Corinthians. My Bible is open to 1 Corinthians chapter 1, and there we read a rather sad account of a church that was squabbling with one another. Paul calls it like it is. Verse 11, chapter 1. I have been informed concerning you, my brethren, by Chloe's people, that there are quarrels among you. There are quarrels among you. Now, what are the quarrels about? Well, I mean this, that each one of you is saying, I am of Paul, I am of Apollos. I am of Cephas. I am of Christ. You see, there were splinter groups in the church. One group said, we follow only Paul, the apostle, the one on the road to Damascus who was wonderfully transformed, and he's the founder of our church, and we listen only to Paul. Others would say, but have you heard Apollos? Oh, there's no one like Apollos. And the third group said, but Peter was walking with the Savior before either Paul or Apollos named his name as Lord. Peter, we follow. Then there was this ultra-pious group. We follow only Jesus. We only listen to him. They're all wrong way Corinthians. Verse 13, has Christ been divided? Paul was not crucified for you, was he? A little sarcasm in that. Or were you baptized in the name of Paul? I thank God I baptized none of you. A little barb in that. Except Crispus and Gaius, so that no one would say you were baptized in my name. Now, verse 17, Christ did not send me to baptize, but to preach the gospel. Not in cleverness of speech, so that the cross of Christ would not be made void. So Paul decides to set them straight. And he does it without mincing words. Chapter 3, verse 1. Brethren, I could not speak to you as to spiritual men, but as to men of flesh. I could speak to you only as carnal. Wrong way, Corinthians. Wrong way. Even as to infants in Christ. I gave you milk to drink, not solid food, but you were not able to receive it. Indeed, even now you're not able. That's the tragedy. After all this time, you still expect to be nursed, bottle-fed. Why? Verse 3, because you're still sarkinos. You're still flesh. You're still driven by the things that characterize lost humanity. You're still fleshly, for since there is jealousy and strife among you, are you not sarkinos? Are you not fleshly? Are you not walking like mere men, meaning like the lost person? For he says, when one says, I am of Paul, and another, I am of Apollos, don't you sound like you're just a bunch of lost people following the popular one? What then is Apollos, and who is Paul? They are servants through whom you believed, even as the Lord gave opportunity to each one. I planted. After planting, Apollos watered. After watering, God was causing the growth. So then neither the one who plants nor the one who waters is anything, but God who causes the growth. Back to chapter 1, verse 18. What the apostle decides to do when he exposes these people in all their carnality is to point them to the cross. Look here. Since in the wisdom of God, the world through its wisdom did not come to know God, God was well pleased through the foolishness of the message preached to save those who believe. Don't think preaching is foolishness. It's just a method that seems foolish to the world system. Why on earth would intelligent people come and sit and listen to somebody preaching? I mean, how moronic can you get? I like the way Eugene Peterson renders this section. Listen. Since the world in all its fancy wisdom never had a clue when it came to knowing God, God, in his wisdom, took delight in using what the world considered dumb, preaching, of all things, to bring those who trust him into the way of salvation. Well, then what does the lost person want? Well, read on. Verse 22, the Jews ask for miracles. The word signs is the idea of miracles. Show us a miracle. Prove it with a miracle and we'll believe it. Do what you cannot do in natural ways, and who will be impressed? We're looking for signs. And the Greeks search for wisdom. But I love this. Verse 23, Paul says, but we, who, by the way, was an incredible intellectual, studied under Gamaliel, Pharisee of the Pharisees. He was the up-and-coming chief Pharisee, brilliant Jewish mind. And then came the road to Damascus where he was converted. And as a result, he started running in the right direction. And as a result, verse 23, he preaches Christ crucified. We're back to the cross. To the Jews, why, it's a stumbling block. To the Gentiles, here's our word again, moronic. Now, if you question that, next time you find yourself in a sophisticated group, bring up the cross. Just bring it up as a topic of conversation. Hey, by the way, folks, I've been studying a great deal about Jesus and his death on the cross. Boom! Hang on. Not a soul in the group will go, good for you! What a great study! They'll go, what? What? You believe what? That's the whole point of this section of Scripture. But God honors the proclamation of the cross to change lives. Roy Riggles was absolutely positive he was running in the right direction. And along came his buddy saying, wait, I'm going to tackle you. He said, what do you think? Get out. This is my touchdown. You look back, you go, oh, Roy, please, please, please, wrong direction. But to him, it was the right way to run until he was tackled and somebody said, hey, man, that's their goal line. We preach Christ crucified, to the Jews a stumbling block, to the Gentiles foolishness. But to those who are the called, Jews and Greeks, Christ, the power of God, Christ, the wisdom of God. Why? Because, 25 says, the foolishness of God is wiser than men. The weakness of God, stronger than men. Now, I love it when we get to verse 26. I have to believe that Paul had tongue-in-cheek for just a moment. Just a little touch of apostolic humor here. We're talking about sophisticates, those who are noble, blue bloods, those who are really slick. He says, consider your calling, brethren. We want to look at an opposite group. Look around. There were not many wise according to the flesh, not many mighty, not many noble. Didn't say any, said not many. Meaning what? Well, let's put it this way. This congregation is not made up of the brightest and the best in the world's eyes. I got the idea that it would be helpful for us to realize that we represent in the world's eyes that which is foolish, that which is weak, that which is base, and that which is despised. Those aren't my words. They're all found in 27 and 28. And I thought, well, let's look around. So why don't you do that? Look around. Just take a look. You haven't noticed yet. You shook their hands, but maybe haven't taken a real good look. Look around. Just whisper, are you blue blood? Just go ahead. You got really, really great roots. I also took note of some places people could come from. I just pulled out an atlas and started looking. Booger Holler, Arkansas is one of those. Booger Holler, not bogey, Booger Holler. Lizard Lick, my son-in-law told me about Lizard Lick, North Carolina. And Spivey's Corner, now maybe you heard of Spivey's Corner. They have the hollering contest there. Hollering contest in Spivey's Corner. If you're from Spivey's Corner, don't tell anybody. Just leave it. How about Prattsville, Arkansas? How about Pee-wee, West Virginia? Dime Box, Texas. And I'll tell you my favorite one for creativity, Nameless, Tennessee. What shall we name our town? I don't know. Let's go with Nameless. Good idea. Let's call it Nameless. Folks, in case you've been sitting around a room full of mirrors, in case you, like Narcissus, have been staring in the pool a little too long, focused on your image, look a little deeper, and you will not see a lacy, slick little rainbow trout. What you will see is a wide-mouthed, bottom-feeding catfish. If you don't like that, that's part of your problem, because you've forgotten your pit. You've forgotten your depravity. You see, all ground is level at the foot of the cross. There is no captain or colonel or general. There is no sergeant or corporal. There is no CEO. Remember that the next time you're in a church where the top guy is called CEO, off base. There is no president. There is no cabinet, not in the family of God. All the ground at the foot of the cross, level, level. I love the way Jim Elliot wrote it in his journal shortly before being martyred. We're all a bunch of nobodies trying to exalt the somebody. Praise God. You start there, you'll run in the right direction. Look at it. 27, God has chosen the foolish things of the world to shame the wise. Who would have ever thunk it? And the weak things of the world to shame the things that are strong, the base things of the world, the despised, things that are not, to nullify things that are. You know, there's a lady in our congregation from a town that no longer exists. No longer exists. Pitcher, Oklahoma. Pitcher. Where are you from? Zero. Ain't even there anymore. Me, I'm from the great metropolis of El Campo. Woo! Great White Way. Right down the road from Rosenberg, Bay City, Wharton. If you go further south, Plaisius. Plaisius you can smell before you get there. Shrimp, great spot. Port Lavaca. It's me, boy. Isn't this crazy? You know why I'll get there? That cross. That's how come I'm going to get there. I got nothing else to give. I just got the cross. I just have the Savior. He does all these things, verse 29, so that no one may boast before God. When you're running the wrong direction, you're all impressed with all the human stuff. You love all that pedigree. You love all that accent. You love all that special stuff. All that smell good stuff. But when you're impressed with the cross, you see everybody at the same level at the foot of that cross. Whether it's the little kid in Harlem not knowing what tomorrow will bring, or someone on Wall Street thinking about jumping from the 22nd story, doesn't matter. The cross levels all of us. Not many cultured, not many mighty. By that it means powerful and prestigious and impressive. Not many noble. You run in the wrong direction when you boast. If you want to toot your own horn, blow a trumpet for God. Nobody else cares. Get off your high horse. You're just folks. You're just wrapped up in the cross. And when you focus on that, it is remarkable what a filter system it'll give you in how to read current events, how to see life as it really is. You'll be so unimpressed because you don't hang around people to be impressed. You hang around folks with the hope of communicating and living out the truth. And the truth sets us free from all that other pizzazz. Now, how about Paul? Since we've been going on and on about how important this is, how about Paul? Let's ask him. Give us your testimony. All right. Verse 1, chapter 2. Here's my testimony. Here's the honest truth coming from the man who was running in the right direction. And when I came to you, by the way, if you do a little quick rehearsing, a little punch the rewind button and go back, he's just fresh out of Athens, one of the few failures in Paul's public ministry. He wound up on Mars Hill, Areopagus, where all the eggheads from Athens hung out. And while there, he delivered his message. It's a profound message, but they didn't care anything about him. He was such a seed picker, this klutz from Tarsus, who stepped away from what could have been a grand future and embraced this Jesus. So he's come out of that. And if you will, he's kind of got his tail between his legs when he gets to Corinth. A little discouraged. Can happen. When I came to you, brothers and sisters, I did not come with superiority of speech or of wisdom, proclaiming to you the testimony of God. I determined to know nothing among you except Jesus Christ and Him crucified. I take my time here because I want it to really sink in. Nothing except Jesus Christ. I wasn't interested in your salary. I wasn't interested in your pedigree. I wasn't impressed by your prestigious background, or even for a few of you, your impressive roots. Didn't care. Don't care. Never will care. I wanted to know, however, how you were doing with the cross. Do you really know Jesus? Is he really your Savior? I determined to know nothing but that. Robertson and Plummer write, I not only eschewed all affection of cleverness or eloquence, but I went to the opposite extreme of nervous self-effacement. You see, Corinth put a premium on the veneer of false rhetoric and thin thinking. Gullible people are easy marks for pulpiteers. You can whip up a crowd anywhere if you can handle it on your feet. Whoa, have you heard so-and-so? But what is he saying? Who is he exalting? I determined to know nothing except Christ and Christ crucified. Well, what was Paul like when he was there? He tells us in the next two verses, I was with you in weakness, in fear, in much trembling. I was with you in weakness and fear and much trembling. You maybe didn't know that about Paul. You know, the Corinthians later wrote him and said, you know, his letters are very weighty and impressive, but in his presence, he's weak. He says, I was not all that impressive. My preaching and my message were not in persuasive words of wisdom, but in the demonstration of the Spirit and of power. Oh, yeah. You see, when you are around individuals like this, you know they have a lot more behind the counter than they ever put on display. You know there is depth as well as breadth. You know that there is a humble sense of security and confidence, whereas there is restraint in manipulating people. Gullible people love to be manipulated. Corinth was full of them. I mean, they just moved from the theater back to the place of ministry and thought, do it like that. I mean, look at the crowds they get. Paul says, I didn't come to grow up a crowd. I came to deliver the truth, and my words were not that persuasive. I love the words of G. Campbell Morgan in his work on Corinthians. Listen to this very brief statement. Years ago, a great man, a good man, a saint, scholarly, devoted, said to me, speaking of another preacher, yes, he's a wonderful preacher, but you know, he has sacrificed the prophet to the artist. Preachers should think of that, writes Morgan. It is possible to sacrifice the prophet to the artist, to be so concerned with eloquence and language and phrasing and beauty of style that the impact of truth is lost. That is what Paul meant.
0: The Apostle Paul wasn't interested in impressing anyone. He came to Corinth weak, uncertain, and completely dependent on God's power. And his weakness became the very channel through which the Spirit worked. There's a lesson in that for all of us. When we stop trying to dress up the truth and simply trust it, something changes. 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
4: I read the other day that there are more stars in the universe than there are sounds or words that have ever been spoken by all human beings in all of history. That's a lot of stars. Why? The Bible is crystal clear. Psalm 19, verse 1. The heavens declare the glory of God. This is not hard. Why? God. That's why. If, sometimes people say, well, if Earth is the only inhabited place in the universe, the only inhabited planet, and man is the only rational inhabitant among the stars, why such a large place? Why so many stars, galaxies, billions of them? Why? And the answer is, it's not about us. It's about God. And it's an understatement. God created us to know Him and love Him and show Him, and then He gave us a little hint of what He's like, called the universe. And it's an understatement. That's why it's there.
3: 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We can't do this without you. Thank you to Jimmy and Martha in Gilmer, Dave in Tyler, Deborah in Tyler, and Jamie in Mount Pleasant. Would you consider supporting us with a gift tonight? 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

Welcome to Awaken to Grace. I'm Chad Roberts, and today we come to Mark chapter 11. And what an amazing chapter this is. If you have followed our series, where we're preaching through the book of Mark, chapter by chapter, you know that we're in a series called Walking with Jesus. And today we come to such a crescendo of the book. We come to the place where Jesus is going to teach us, speak to the mountain. And if you say to the mountain, be removed and cast into the sea, do not doubt in your heart, you will have what you say. Well, you know what? To really understand that verse, to really get it right, well, there are many other things we're going to have to understand, beginning in chapter 11, verse 1. So we're going to take our time. We're going to walk through the verses of this amazing chapter. Oh, I've loved the book of Mark. And you know, going into chapter 11, I had so many questions. Why did Jesus curse the fig tree? Why did he cleanse the temple? Friends, we're going to see the divine order today. We're going to see the clear logic of Scripture. And as always, we're going to see how Scripture builds upon itself, line upon line, precept upon precept. I'm so glad that you're in this study with me. If you've missed any of our series, then download my free mobile app, Awakened to Grace. You can search your App Store or Google Play or wherever you get your favorite apps and walk through this incredible book together with us and share it with a friend. Let's go to God's Word today. Mark chapter 11 from Awakened to Grace.

All right, let's go to Mark chapter 11 today. Boy, I got some content to share with you. If you're brand new to our church, if you're a guest this morning or you're watching online for the first time, you may not know I'm completely blind. That's why I don't preach with a Bible. So when I have a challenge like we're currently in, preaching through the entire book of Mark, and on today, on days like today where I'm going to try to take you from memory through chapter 11. You follow along in your Bible or your device, and help me not to miss anything. There are basically five sections of Mark chapter 11, and this is my premise today. This is what I really want you to see out of the Scriptures. I want to answer the question, what is real faith? We have invested all of these weeks preaching through each chapter of the book of Mark. We started in chapter 1. Today we're in chapter 11. And all through this series, we are building our faith. And today we come to a crescendo where Jesus expressively says, have faith in God. But what is that? Jesus says, if you say to the mountain, be removed and do not doubt in your heart, but believe you'll have what you say. But what does that mean? How is faith different from just positive thinking? How is faith different from twisting the Scriptures and manipulating God to, like God is a genie in a bottle, and if I quote this right verse or if I crack this code, then God must do what I asked. Is that faith? No. How is faith different than positive thinking? How is it different than manipulating God? How is it different from the sheep telling the shepherd what I need or what I want? No, no, no, no. That's not real faith. And these are the issues that Jesus is going to address. What did Jesus mean when he say, when you pray, ask and believe that you receive, then you'll have what you ask for. What in the world does that mean? Well, we're going to peel it back today. We're going to explore it today. But to get there, we got to understand the context. We have to understand what's going on in the chapter, beginning with verse 1, follow down to verse 20. So, look in your Bibles with me. I want you first to note verses 1 through 11 in chapter 11. This is what is called the triumphal entry. Now, let me teach just for a moment. Let me recap a little bit of what we've said, because it's important to our text. Remember what the synoptic gospels are, Matthew, Mark, and Luke. Why are they called synoptic? Remember, we've said that they are the same content, but seen through a different perspective. Synoptic, S-Y-N, as in where we get our English word synonym. So it's going to be the same stories. You can find the triumphal entry in Matthew, and he'll give his account. In Mark, which we'll see today,

lens, through a different perspective. Well, when we come to the triumphal entry here in this section, verses 1 through 11, I want you to know this about the triumphal entry. If you're going to take notes, it is the most precise scripture that is prophesied in the Old Testament. They're all precise, but, you know, let me use a better word, because it's all precision, as I'll show you. Maybe a better word for us is that the precision of the text is stunning. Let's say that. It is the most stunning portion of Scripture. See, what Luke tells us is Jesus tells the Pharisees, if you recognized your hour of visitation. See, something happens in the Gospels. When the Pharisees and the Sadducees get really angry, when you see them get really indignant with Jesus, a lot of times our Western ears are not picking up what's going on. But do you know what has just happened? The reason they are so angry is because something major out of the Old Testament was just fulfilled. Prophecy just happened. Something enormous took place, and they're angry about it. So anytime you see the Pharisees really mad, stop and dig right there in the text, because there's treasure there. When Jesus does the triumphal entry, I want you to note this. It is the most stunning precision in the Bible. This was prophesied. If you just want to note this, I'm not going to go into full detail because I covered this in our Revelation series last year. And I went into great detail. You can go back. You can look for the Revelation series on the Awakened to Grace app. If you choose the sermon called Daniel's 70 Weeks, I explain it all, down to the very day, down to the very hour that Christ fulfilled this prophecy. Let me just give you the spark notes for right now, because I don't have time. I won't ever get through chapter 11 if I go into too much detail on this. But here's what you need to know. The triumphal entry concludes a major section of prophecy. In Daniel 9, verses 24 to 27, the Bible teaches what God calls 69 weeks. This was 400 and some, maybe 489, 490 years, whatever. You have to go back and listen to the Daniel 70-week sermon. I can't contain everything. Okay. Whatever the 69 times 7 is, that would, what is, somebody good with math, tell me. How many years is that? Oh, don't fail me. Oh, come on. How many? 400. Thank you. Okay, I can't get into the weeds. Here's the point. The death of Christ, this is called the Passion Week. We go into the triumphal entry. This is going to be the last week of the earthly life and ministry of Jesus. It stops what Daniel called the 69th week. There is 1 week left to go in human history. It's called the 70th week. And when does Jesus say that 70th week begins? It's when a world leader named the Antichrist is going to sign a covenant with Israel. All of this ties together. And when does Daniel say that this 70th week? When does he say that this time period begins in 69 weeks? It's when Jerusalem is going to be rebuilt, restored. That happened under Nehemiah. So from the time of Nehemiah to the day, to the hour that Christ did his triumphal entry, it is that 69 weeks fulfilled. That's why Jesus told the Pharisees, if you understood your hour of visitation, if you understood the word. Now, we are in a period, we are in a parenthesis of Daniel 9, 24 to 27, and Romans 11 calls it the times of the Gentiles. This is the Gentile, born again, blood-born,

0: called Holy Ghost-filled church. This period is from the day of Pentecost to the harpazo, to the rapture, to Revelation chapter 4, the catching up of the church of Jesus Christ. And we don't know the time. Only God knows that time. But when the harpazo, when the church is caught up, then this world ruler's going to step to the stage. He'll sign a treaty with Israel. And then that clock, that 70th week, will once again begin to tick. And what God began with his people Israel, Romans 11, God will fulfill during the tribulation period, and he will save his people Israel. Now, what I want you to know for our purposes today is when Christ gets on this colt that had never been ridden, I want you to write this down. He fulfilled Zechariah 9, verse 9. He literally fulfilled the Old Testament scripture to precision. He not only fulfilled Zechariah 9, 9 by riding the colt that had never been ridden, he not only gave the word of knowledge of where to find the colt, but he entered Jerusalem at the very time, the very year, the very month, the very day, the very hour that Daniel 9 prophesied it. And a great transition is taking place. Now, if you'll understand this, my friends, you're going to understand the rest of the text. The triumphal entry is setting up the greatest transition in history. So, the people cut palm branches. They spread their coats. They put down palm branches. They're crying out, Hosanna. This is fitting for a king. Why are they singing Hosanna? Blessed be the one who comes in the name of the Lord. Why are they singing this? That is what's called a Hallel psalm out of Psalms 118. They are quoting Psalms 118. It is the Old Testament being fulfilled right here in the pages of our Bible. Now, I want you to understand what's happening. The Mount of Olives is a short distance from where the temple was. It's only 300 yards. Everything in Israel is very small. As Jesus is descending the Mount of Olives on the colt that had never been ridden, and the crowd before him and the crowd behind him is praising him as king, and they're recognizing him as king, guess who's watching from the temple? His enemies. The enemies who not only want to kill him and are not only plotting to kill him, but will kill him by Friday. This is Monday. And this begins what we call the Passion Week. What's interesting is as Jesus rides into Jerusalem, as we read throughout all the Gospels, through the previous accounts, up to this point, it's as though Jesus was a bit cautious around the authorities, not because he feared them. No. But because the time was not right. When Christ died on the cross, do you realize it was at the precise moment of the Passover lambs being killed? The time was not right. This day when he rode into Jerusalem is when the priest would begin to examine the lambs. And now Christ, being examined by his Father, will become the ultimate, the final sacrifice for sin. I can't express to you the weightiness of this chapter. So follow me in the text. So verses 1 through 11, he rides into Jerusalem from the Mount of Olives on a colt that's never been ridden, fulfilling Zechariah 9:9, fulfilling Daniel 9, verses 24, up into the parentheses. Now, what's going to happen next? The Bible says that Jesus is hungry and he sees a fig tree in the distance. And the tree is full of leaves, And he goes to find fruit, but there is no fruit on the fig tree. Now, Mark is going to tell us something that I've never quite understood. It's really made me scratch my head. It says that there were only leaves and that there was no fruit. There were no figs. And so Jesus curses the fig tree and says, may no man ever eat from you again. And then Mark tells us a huge detail. And he says, and the disciples heard it. Now, this is highly interesting. First of all, I want you to note, this is the one and only time in the recorded Gospels that Jesus used his power to bring destruction. The only time that he ever used it in a negative sense. I want you to note this. A fig tree always represents Israel in the Bible. And more importantly, there is going to be a link to their temple. There's going to be a link to the unrighteousness of the way that they were doing religion and the cursing of this fig tree. Now, why was it filled with leaves? See, Mark is not writing to a Jewish audience. Mark is writing to the Romans, and he's going to help us, who are Gentiles, he's going to help us understand what's going on. Why was the tree filled with leaves but not fruit? Well, in Israel, even to this day, leaves began to appear on fig trees during the months of March and April. When was Jesus crucified? We know by Passover records, we know he died April 3rd, 33 A.D., so if he died in early April, we know that the fig tree produces its leaves in March and April. It does not produce the figs until May and June. So what did Christ expect? It's not the time for figs. You know, I read this and read this and read this, and I think, Lord, I know you're sinless, but I'll be honest, it sounds like you're hangry. Were you that hungry that you became so angry that you just cursed the tree? No, not at all. Why did he cleanse the temple? Was he just angry? No. There's an eternal lesson here. So, understand this. When the fig trees begin to bring their leaves forth, what comes is the fig, and the fig will be in a round ball almost the size of a marble, and they are edible. Some even have a bitter taste to them, but nonetheless, they are edible. Jesus needed energy because he was about to exert an enormous amount of energy when he cleansed the temple. So Jesus looks for these round marble buds. They were the buds of the figs. They had not blossomed yet. What Jesus found in this tree was just fancy leaves with no fruit at all. The point, if you want to write this down, the point of the cursing of the fig tree is that it was fruitless. It bore its leaves but didn't bear any fruit. And what he's going to do, church, he's about to go to the most holy site on the earth. He's about to enter the temple in Jerusalem. And even though he's not going to find full fruits of righteousness, he should at least find the buds. Even though it's not the full fruit, he should at least find something of righteousness in the temple of God, but he finds nothing. All he finds is fancy and polish and big leaves, and that's it. The cursing of the fig tree represents the fruitlessness of religion. It represents the fruitlessness of man making a mockery of the things of God. So now he's going to go into the temple, and watch how fascinating this is. This is verse 15. Watch verses 15 to verse 19. Jesus goes in, and there's money exchangers everywhere. Now, what are money changers in the temple? Now, let's understand a little bit about the text, because it calls this whole chapter to come alive to us. If you and I, say we lived in North Israel in this day, let's say we lived right on the Syro-Phoenician border, that Lebanese border, and it was quite a journey from there for us to go to Jerusalem. And you and I made our pilgrimage once a year to the holy city, to the temple, to make sacrifice for our family. Well, that's going to cost a lot of money. It's going to cost a lot of money to make that travel. You and I are going to have to take animals to sacrifice without any blemish. If we were, in good financial shape, you and I would take a lamb. Most Jewish boys understood what it was to raise a lamb, have the lamb live with them, and take it on the road to Jerusalem and have it sacrificed. That's why when John said, before he baptized Jesus, "Behold, the Lamb of God who takes away the sin of the world." Every Jewish male, their ears perked, because they used to carry their little lamb with their fathers to Jerusalem. Historians tell us that Jerusalem would have swelled to well over 1 million people during Passover. This was a nightmare for Rome. The greatest thing that the Roman authorities feared was an insurrection, was a rebellion. And now you've got the Jews coming, not only from all of Jerusalem, but from the entire world. They're making their pilgrimage. They're descending on Jerusalem. It's going to swell to over 1 million people, which was enormous in ancient days. And they're going to feel that nationalistic pride of Israel under the occupancy of Rome. And so when Jesus comes down from the Mount of Olives on a colt that's never been ridden, and crowds are chanting, "Hosanna!" You better know Rome got nervous. The chief priests got nervous. The Pharisees were nervous. The Sadducees were nervous. And all the bigwigs got mighty, mighty nervous, because it had insurrection written all over it. If you and I were going to travel to Jerusalem and it was going to swell to over 1 million people, and by the way, I looked it up just out of curiosity, that was enormous in ancient days, but even today, as of 2020 was the last census, Jerusalem's population is 945,000 over 2,000 years later. Imagine what it was in ancient times to swell to over 1 million people.
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2: 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Erwin Lutzer joining us in just a few minutes. Paul Cannings has the Power Walk podcast at 8:15. And Greg Lundstedt, Equipping the Saints, at 8:30. Don't go anywhere. All of that on the way. Right now, some encouragement from Pastor Mark Job.
3: You just have this bad attitude towards life. You can blame other people and blame your circumstances. But ultimately, you are the one responsible for your attitude. And when you don't have what you want and can't get what you want, God says, "Have you tried looking to me? Look to the source of what you really need." I believe that most people are looking to fill their lives with something that only God can give them. I believe that there's many people in life that are trying to get something from someone but haven't realized that only God can fill the vacuum of their heart. Plato said there's a God-shaped vacuum in every person's life. There's a part of you that only God can fill. And maybe your husband, he could be the perfect husband and give you flowers often and write you notes and encourage you and try to value you and try to appreciate you. But ultimately, that would never fill a vacuum that only God can fill. There's a part of your heart that no man, no woman, no job, no promotion, no finances, nothing can fill but God Himself.
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1: Oh, give thanks to the Lord. Call upon his name. Make known his deeds among the peoples. Sing to him. Sing praises to him and tell of all his wondrous works. Glory in his holy name. Let the hearts of those who seek the Lord rejoice. Seek the Lord in his strength. Seek his presence continually. Remember the wondrous works that he has done, his miracles and the judgments he uttered. O offspring of Israel, his servant, children of Jacob, his chosen ones.
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2: Thanks for diving into God's Word with us. Let's jump into part two of Erwin Lutzer's message, You Are Assured of Triumph.
9: Let us run with endurance the race that is set before us, looking to Jesus, the founder and perfecter of our faith. Romans chapter 8 contains some of the greatest words ever penned. Paul says that nothing in all creation will ever separate believers in Jesus from the love of God. Today, why we are super conquerors over anything that tries to keep us from that love. From the Moody Church in Chicago, this is Running to Win with Dr. Erwin Lutzer, whose clear teaching helps us make it across the finish line. Today, we continue a series on the blessings we've been given as children of an awesome God. We are indeed more than conquerors through Him who loved us.
10: Amazing, Paul. What do you mean? How do we conquer? Because of him who loved us in the midst of circumstances when there's no evidence, really, that God is with us that we can point to. First of all, of course, what Paul wants to say is that these kinds of trials gain blessings for us. They gain blessings for us. It's really Romans chapter 8, verse 28, where we already had a message where it says so clearly that all things work together for good to them who love God, to them who are the called according to his purpose. And they do us good because these trials make us begin to realize, they wean us from the things of this world, and they begin to help us to understand that eternity is coming and eternal values are really where it is at. I want to talk to you about martyrdom since Paul refers to the sword. When I led a tour to the sites of the Reformation in England and Scotland, we went to Oxford. If you're ever at Oxford, ask the place where three famous martyrs were put to death. They were burned to death. And it's there in the middle of the street, and there's a plaque that marks the spot. And if you go somewhere else, you can actually see on a door still some of the flames of the fire that took place when they were burned. One was Bishop Ridley. Nicholas Ridley was the Bishop of London. The other was Latimer, who was a great preacher. And these two were burned together. And it was Latimer who said to Ridley, "Play the man, Ridley. Today we shall light a fire in England that shall never go out." And they were burned at the stake. But watching it was Thomas Cranmer, who had been the Archbishop of Canterbury. You have to understand that this persecution took place during the reign of what we call Bloody Mary, a very tragic story in British history in the life of this young woman, Mary, who was so troubled. And she wanted Cranmer, who'd been the Archbishop of Canterbury, to recant, because she believed that if she could get him to recant, then all of the other Protestants would recant and Catholicism would be secured in England. Now, interestingly, Cranmer did recant the faith. And let's not be critical of him. You and I have no idea what we would do if we would have a gun pointed to our heads and all that we'd have to do is to deny the Lord to get out of that jam. So let's not be critical of people who from time to time, under pressure, sometimes they've denied the faith, not because of themselves, but they've been told that if you do not deny the faith, we will destroy your family, we will persecute your children. Horrid things have happened to Christians. Cranmer denied the faith, but later on, even as he had watched them burn, it's because he watched them burn, he didn't want to go through that. Later on, Cranmer recanted his recantation, and he refused to deny the faith, and he also was burned to death there, and when he put his right hand in the fire first until it was charred, and he says, "Let this hand that had recanted, let it burn first." And then he burned for the faith. Does that count against God's love? Were they winners or were they losers? Depends on the perspective that you have. If you look at it from the standpoint of this earth, of course they lost. What a way to die. But if you look at it from the standpoint of eternity and you remember the martyr's crown that is promised to all those who endure, why, of course, they were winners. They were super conquerors. Thanks to him who loves us. You see, we become conquerors. We become super victorious, no matter what happens to us. But also, God gains in the midst of this. He's glorified. Many of you perhaps have read C.S. Lewis, the Screwtape Letters. And if you've gone to see Max McLean's rendition of the Screwtape Letters, you know that Screwtape pronounces his name Screwtape. If you've been there, you've heard Max say it. But there's one section that has often touched my heart, and I'm giving it to you as a paraphrase. C.S. Lewis says in this that Screwtape, the lead demon, says to one of his demons, "The worst possible thing that can happen to us, and that which glorifies our enemy the most," and he's talking about the Most High God, "is when a man looks around and sees no reason to go on believing in God's love and still believes anyway." Anyone who trusts God like that is a super conqueror, no matter what possible thing could happen to him. And God is glorified in the midst of our faith, in the midst of our circumstances. Now, the Apostle Paul has said that God's love not only endures, but God's love also triumphs. And then Paul thinks to himself, maybe I've left something out. Maybe in the back of somebody's mind, as they begin to think about God's work in their heart, and of course he's speaking to believers here, maybe somebody will think there's something else that counts against God's love. So in addition to these seven circumstances, Paul lists eight personalities or events or circumstances, and he makes another list because he wants to include them all. And so Paul begins, and he says, "I am persuaded," you'll notice, verse 38, Notice what he's not persuaded of. He doesn't say, I'm persuaded God is going to give you a job. I'm persuaded that your child is going to be healed of whatever infirmity your child might have. I'm not persuaded that you're going to have a long life that is going to be free of illness. I'm not persuaded that you're going to be free of pain. No, no, no, no. But this is what Paul says I am persuaded of. I am sure that, and now he begins, a list of 8 circumstances or events or personalities that cannot separate us from the love of God. And number one, he lists death. Death, which is our greatest enemy, says that doesn't count against God's love. In fact, it says in the book of John that Jesus loved Lazarus and Lazarus died. God loves his people and he loves to take them to heaven. When Barnhouse, that great preacher, when his wife died, he was coming home from the funeral and he was trying to comfort his children who were in the car crying. And suddenly a big truck drove up beside them, and the truck, when it did, its shadow overcame the car and overshadowed the car. So he immediately thought of something and said, children, would you rather be hit by a truck or just the shadow of the truck? And they said, well, of course, we'd rather just be hit by the shadow of the truck because the shadow doesn't hurt. And he said, you know, in the very same way, your mother has not been hurt by death. She's only passed through the valley of the shadow of death. She's not been hurt by it. We're saddened because she's gone, but death does not separate us from the love of Christ. Will life, with all of its circumstances and its dangers? No. Then Paul says, angels, would they separate us from the love of Christ? Of course not. They wouldn't even think of it, but Paul here is just considering every possibility that one could possibly imagine. Principalities, it's translated rulers here. That's a reference to the demonic world. Can it separate us from the love of Christ? Can demons who harass Christians? Can demons who sometimes confuse Christians? Can demons who sometimes struggle with Christians? Can they in some way separate us from the love of Christ? Paul says, no, principalities can't. What about things present, today, events? Will they separate us from the love of Christ? Will a bear's loss separate us from the love of Christ? Paul would say, no, no, that won't happen. Things present, things to come, tomorrow, the events that you're going to face at work and the unemployment slip that you might be getting, will it separate you from the love of Christ? Paul says, no, things to come won't do it. Will powers do it? This is another reference to demonic powers. Paul wanted to make sure that they were included, the supernatural powers and the superstitions of the day. And he's saying, in effect, curses can't. Living on the 13th floor of a building can't. It can't separate you from the love of Christ. And then he says, what about height? He's actually referring to something that is the astronomy. Astronomy talks about the highest star. And of course, astronomy has often turned into astrology, which is condemned in the Bible. But 12 million Americans make their decisions based on their horoscopes, based on the stars. Will the height of a star at its point of zenith, at its strength, will it separate you from the love of Christ because it has power? No. Will the star that has depth, will it separate you from God's power? And the answer, of course, is no, it can't. Stars can't. Height or depth can't do it. And then Paul says, you know what? There's somebody out there who thinks maybe I've overlooked something. So he says, nor anything in all creation, or as it says literally, anything that has been created, it can't separate you from the love of Christ. Now think about this for a moment theologically. Is there anything that exists that hasn't been created by God? I don't think so. Even Satan was created by God. He was created perfect, but then he fell. There is nothing in all of the universe that exists that has not been created by God. And Paul says that no created thing can separate you from the love of Christ.
8: And you know, my friend, that great truth should motivate us to serve Jesus Christ with all of our hearts. Even as we contemplate the wonder of our salvation and the love of God, we are now expected to live that out in our practical experience. But how do we do that? I've written a booklet entitled Walking with Jesus, A Radical Return to His Priorities.
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12: 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Throughout Scripture, we find people, even God's own, crying out to Him when things get tough, and yet moving away from Him when problems subsided. Can you relate to that? But how can we stay committed to and love God through the good times and the hard times? 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
13: Years ago, I was in a playoff game in college, and I remember soccer, you know, for those other people around the world, football. Played that in college and really was excited to be a part of the team, and I remember we were playing this game, and it was intense, and we had to travel to play, and we intended to win, and we knew that we were the underdogs. And I remember getting up to head this ball and busted my eye open. It required 14 stitches. I had to be taken off the field, rushed to the hospital, could not finish the game. We lost the game, and that made it worse. And driving home, and I got home, and I realized, oh my goodness, my right hand that I write with is sprained. I have bruised ribs, and I have these 14 stitches across my eyes, and I have class. At the end of the day, I have to go back to class. My glasses are broken, and I don't know how I'm going to do this. And I won't forget just deciding, well, I got to see. So I went to this place called TSO here in Texas, and I went there, and I said to the man, I said, listen, I'm a college student here at Austin College, and I play soccer, and I bust my glasses, and I go to have a headache at the end of the day. Because I was praying. I was saying, God, I don't know what to do. I don't have the money to get the glasses fixed. The coaches are not going to pay for it, and I got to go get it fixed. And so the only thing I can do, God, is to go ask this person to let me take whatever little I got and see if they will let me pay them per month or something like that. That's all I got. So, God, I'm going to go. And I went to this place. I asked the guy. He said, listen, sir, I don't have any money. I'll leave you. Whatever you want me to leave you, my license, everything, because I tend to pay you, but I got to see because I'm a college student. And I never forget the guy staring at me. And you sit back and you think about it. You know, you're a college student. I would think I was 19 or 20 at the time. Guy never met you, doesn't know you. Well, I walked in there, and he looks at me, and he goes, hey, are you serious? Are you saying that I just fit you up, get you these glasses, these fresh glasses, and you owe me, and you walk out of here today? I said, sir, listen, I'm a broke college student, man. I'm going to have a headache. I still got to do my work. That's the only thing I could do is to promise you that, give you my driver's license, because, you know, that's all I got. He looked at me and he started laughing. And then he said, okay, listen, you promised to pay me? I said, yes, sir, I'll pay you your money. I've got a job, and when I get paid, I'll pay you everything I got so we get this done as quickly as possible. So the man laughs for a minute, and he said, sit down. And I won't forget what that taught me as a young student. It taught me that many times situations may seem impossible, but what are we going to believe God for depends on how we end up being blessed or we end up being successful or productive. The person could have said no, and I still would have believed in God. That wouldn't have changed anything. But the fact that that happened, I remember going back to campus going, mind, he said, yes, I have a chance to, by the middle of this week or the end of this week, to be able to see productively and get my work done. I'll never forget what that taught me, that situations can seem impossible, but it's not that it's impossible when we're doing things that God expects of us. It's whether or not we are committed to get up, pray, put into action what we believe God will answer the prayer for, and stay pressing until he follows through. See, whatever timetable that may be, that's what we're dealing with in the book of Luke chapter 17 today. As we continue this week on, do we believe God for the impossible? Do we really believe him for it? So when you have all these things against you and you have people coming up against you and you're watching them tear at Christ, and he's saying, what? 70 times 7, you're going to go into this temple and keep working with these Pharisees who keep offending you and calling you Beelzebub? Yeah, I'll keep going back because he told me to go to church. And I have a zeal for God, to worship God. So I got to go because he said, go to the temple. So I'm going to the temple, no matter how offensive it is. I'm going to go because he told me to go. And they're going, this is crazy. Could you imagine the disciples sitting there listening to Christ and it sounds crazy to them? There's no vengeance you could take. What are you talking about, Christ? I'm still here. I'm still human. He says, the disciples responded with, I think, a classic request. Increase our faith. We know we're close to this. So increase our faith. Look at what he says here in verse 6. He says, and the Lord said, if he had faith as a grain of a mustard seed, he might say to the sycamine tree, be thou plucked up by the root, and be thou planted in the sea, and it would obey you. Don't forget now, this is totally impossible, okay? A sycamine tree is a tree that has roots that are spread out so far and so deep, you can't pluck it up. They know what he's saying is impossible. What is he talking about? Because a mustard seed is a very small, very, very small seed. So he's not talking about a whole lot of faith here. So the first thing we have to do is define faith, because we tend to claim faith rather than define faith and stay within the parameters of what faith is saying faith is. So let's define faith first before we say what kind of seed it needs to be. What is faith? The Bible clearly defines faith as faith comes by hearing, and hearing by the word of God. So he's making sure it doesn't come by hearing from a preacher. It doesn't come from hearing by somebody who convinced us of the mother or grandmother or the best friend we may ever have that this stuff is right, man. Not that kind of thing. It's defined by the word of God. It is concrete. It is truth. The Holy Spirit came to guide us into truth. Truth is not something where you go create truth. Truth is not something that you choose to make because you believe something. Truth in the Bible is factual. It's the reality of what something means. So in other words, when Jesus Christ is the truth means that in the Old Testament, you have all this stuff said about Christ. So you have these factual situations that took place in time and space. And when Christ came, what does he do? He sat on the mountain and explained the law. So he is working with what is already existing and explaining to us what it means in reality as they seek to live it out when they forgot about God. This is what it means. So you can now go fact check it by going back to the Old Testament to see if what he's saying lines up and doesn't violate anything as he moved forward in explaining what it truly means. So Jesus Christ became flesh in the sense that Jesus Christ is saying, I am the bread. They literally see him pick up 5 loaves, 2 fishes and made a big sandwich. You saw him do this over and over again. He would say, go and get the taxes from the fish's mouth. So you see Peter casting it on that side, the wrong side of the lake, the wrong time of the day. So that means all night, Peter's out in that boat trying to catch fish. Christ had already moved the fish where he's going to have Peter cast the net later on in the day at the wrong time of the day. He's showing them, I provide the bread. You don't, because man does not live by bread alone. He's back in the Old Testament, Deuteronomy chapter 8. So when we're looking at truth, they're reporting for us how Christ lived out the Old Testament. He fulfilled it, and how that worked out in time and space factually. You could go down to Peter's house and find Christ. You go to Mary Martha's house, and he's right there. So Jesus Christ walking around on earth, factual. You could go on the cross, factual. So when we're talking about faith, it's defined by the Word of God. And the Word of God that defines it came to us and lived itself out from the Old Testament to the New Testament. That's why he says, in the beginning was the Word, and the Word was with God, and the Word is God. He is literally telling us that that's what's happening. It's the same thing you would see in Hebrews chapter 1, verse 1 through 3. So when we are holding to the Word of God, we are believing in something that already proved itself to be true. That's why he would go to, when he's defining faith, the acts of faith. When you look at this hall of hope and you see it in Hebrews chapter 11, these things did happen. There were 2 million people seeing the Red Sea open up. It's not no guesswork. Even when Christ got up from the grave, he had 500 people see him, and his brother who did not believe in him accepted him and became the pastor of the New Testament church in Jerusalem. So these things took place in time and space. So he's saying faith comes by hearing, and hearing by the Word of God. So he's saying we are believing in situations that prove themselves to already be true based on how they worked out in time and space. So therefore, faith, you should expect it. It's what you hope for. It's what you expect God to do because it's been happening. You go to work. You get a paycheck. You expect it to be there because it happened before. You expect to sit in the seat and it works because it happened before. So you expect it to bear you up. So you just rest your weight on it. The Bible is saying, I expect God to do what he says because it happened before. Even though I don't see how it will work in my circumstance, in my situation, I still are going to expect it to happen simply because it happened before. It is the evidence of things not seen because I haven't seen it work out in my life yet, but I've known it work out in somebody else's life. And it is a fact in time and space, so it can happen for me. When we define faith today to deal with impossible situations, and he's teaching them how, because what are they going to have? Impossible situations. All of them going to have impossible situations, and all of them going to die brutal deaths. John is on the Isle of Patmos, alone writing Revelation, eating whatever. This is not a pretty life they're going to have, trying to get this information to us today that it sometimes have become apathetic and complacent about this gospel message and about how we serve it, how we walk in it, how we trust God in it, how we believe God for it. Impossible. How do you get stoned to death and go back to the same city? You go back to the same city, then you leave, and you come back to the same city to make sure the folks that you minister to are going forward productively. The place that stoned you, where you laid there looking limp like you're dead. Like, how do you do that? Impossible. We hold grudges on that. We'll go back and find them folk. We wouldn't be able to forgive them 70 times 7. See, those are the type of things. And John Mark goes off the deep end. How do you then write positive things about John Mark later on? Because John Mark did better 70 times 7. Jesus Christ is on the cross. Father, forgive them, for they know not what they do. They just beat the socks off of you. What are you talking about? Oh, yes, I just shed blood. Because for God so loved the world means a rebellious group of people that don't want to hear nothing I got to say. And I know that they hate my guts. So what they're doing right now, they really want to do it. This is why I'm dying here, is to forgive them. So forgive them now, God. I paid the price. The guy mocking him on the cross. But you turned around, and based on how you're defining me, you believe that I'm the Christ, the Son of the living God. You're forgiven. I see you in paradise. He modeled this. You see, so we have the facts that it works. Because he got up from the grave believing God to do the impossible. Well, folks, it's not what we face. It's how we go about getting a mindset so that we are productive. I pray in the name of Jesus the Christ that we'll develop this mindset, especially in the times we're living. Stay focused.
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2: 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Stick around next. Greg Lundstedt is equipping the saints right now. A great reminder from Nicole Johnson. You are going to be inspired by this one.
15: It started to happen gradually. I would walk into a room and say something, and no one would notice. And then I started to notice it elsewhere. My husband and I had been at a party for about 3 hours, and I was ready to go. I looked over, and he was talking to a friend from work, and I walked over, and he kept right on talking. He didn't even turn toward me. That's when I started to put it together. He can't see me. I'm invisible. I'm invisible. One night, a group of us gathered, and we were celebrating the return of a friend from England. And I was sitting there looking around at the other women at the table. I'd put my makeup on in the car on the way there. I had on an old dress because it was the only thing clean, and I had my unwashed hair pulled up in a banana clip, and I was feeling pretty darn pathetic. And then Janice turned to me, and she said, "I brought you this." It was a book on the great cathedrals of Europe. I didn't understand. And then I read her inscription. She wrote, "With admiration for the greatness of what you are building when no one sees. You can't name the names of the people who built the great cathedrals. Over and over again, looking at these mammoth works, you scan down to find the names, and it says, builder, unknown, unknown, unknown. They completed things not knowing that anyone would notice. There's a story about one of the builders who was carving a tiny bird inside a beam that would be covered over by a roof. And someone came up to him and said, why are you spending so much time on something no one will ever see? And it's reported that the builder replied, because God sees. They trusted that God saw everything. They showed up day after day, and they made personal sacrifices for no credit. Showing up at a job they would never see finished, for a building their name would never be on. I closed the book, and it was as if I heard God say, I see you. You are not invisible to me. No sacrifice is too small for me to notice. I see every cupcake baked, every sequin sewn on, and I smile over everyone. I see every tear of disappointment when things don't go the way you want them to go. But remember, you are building a great cathedral. It will not be finished in your lifetime, and sadly, you will never get to live there. But if you build it well, I will. At times, my invisibility has felt like an affliction to me, but it is not a disease that is erasing my life. It is the cure for the disease of self-centeredness. It is the antidote to my own pride. It's okay that they don't see. It's okay that they don't know. I don't want my son to tell the friend he's bringing home from college, you're not going to believe what my mom does. She gets up at 4 a.m. and she bakes pies and hand bastes a turkey and she presses all the linens. Even if I do all those things, I don't want him to say that. I want him to want to come home. And secondly, I want him to say to his friend, you're going to love it there. It's okay that they don't see. We don't work for them. We work for him. We sacrifice for him. They will never see. Not if we do it right. Not if we do it well. Let's pray that our work will stand as a monument to an even greater God.
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16: when we trust in Jesus Christ as Lord, calling upon Him, our sins are covered by His blood. 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
16: When you shall eat of the fruit of your hands, you will be happy, and it will be well with you. You're blessed. If you fear the Lord, you walk with the Lord. You walk with the Lord, you're blessed. Proverbs 28:14. How blessed is the man who fears always, but he who hardens his heart will fall into calamity. And I've mentioned this passage before, but you know, there's always those who try to say something spiritual around pastors or around people to kind of get approval from the crowd. You know, they'll come up and say something spiritual to kind of get people to look to them and how spiritual they are. Well, you have one of those things happening in Luke chapter 11. And it came about, verse 27, when he said these things, one of the women in the crowd raised her voice and said, "Blessed is the womb that bore you and the breast to which you nursed." She's doing the old, "You're blessed because of this," right? Well, notice what the Lord says. But he said, "On the contrary," here's who's blessed. "Blessed are those who hear the word of God and observe it." If you hear God's word, you have a relationship with Him, you hear His voice, right? You hear Him because you have His Spirit, and you obey, you are blessed. So then in Scripture, we see true blessedness or happiness is not tied to circumstance, but is intricately tied to a right relationship with the living God, where we trust Him, we fear Him, we have His word running in our hearts, and we obey Him. That's who is blessed. You see a t-shirt, first says blessed. Hopefully that's what's going on, right? And now we're going to see it goes even far beyond that into what God has done for us. So then, we have this right relationship as a core foundational blessedness, a right relationship with the Lord. But how do we have this? How does one enter into a right relationship with the Lord? How is one actually blessed? Well, we know that God is holy. God is righteous, and He is a righteous judge, and He has indignation every day. You think about an earthly judge. If there's some horrible murderer, some school shooter, or some horrible molester, whatever it might be, and they're before the judge, and the judge says, "You go free." That's not a righteous judge at all. A righteous judge gives the offender the sentence that is due to the crime, that is equal to the crime. And for us, the wages of sin is death. And we know that we have all fallen short of the glory of God. We have all sinned. And God is a righteous judge. We deserve His judgment. We deserve it. Isaiah 59, verse 1, the Lord had made a covenant with Israel. And yet Israel hadn't come to faith by and large the nation in their Lord. He was their God, but they didn't believe. And so in Isaiah 59, verse 1, it says, "Behold, the Lord's hand is not so short that He cannot save, nor His ear that is so dull that He cannot hear. But your iniquities have made separation between you and your God, and your sins have hidden His face from you so that He does not hear." It's sin. Sin is in the way. But God is gracious. And ever since the beginning of mankind, in the first sin, God had a plan to bring salvation to mankind. You see, ever since man first sinned, He had a plan to bring back a relationship of blessedness. You see, when the Lord created everything, it was good. And man, Adam and Eve were blessed, but then they sinned. But God had a plan to bring blessing back. Back in Genesis, after they sinned, God declared that Eve's seed would crush Satan's head, Genesis 3, and that through Eve's human seed would come one who would defeat Satan and death. And we see the gospel was proclaimed, preached in the promises to Abraham, that through his seed, one would come in which all the nations would be what? Blessed. And we know that the Old Testament law given to Israel was a shadow of the sacrifices needed. There needed to be death for sin, to have

are justified, we are declared righteous, our sins having been paid for through the blood of Jesus Christ, we're redeemed. And so then, like for instance, notice back in our passage in Psalm 32, look down to verse 11, be glad in the Lord and rejoice, you righteous ones. You're righteous through faith in Jesus Christ. You're righteous. You're righteous. Shout for joy, all you who are upright in heart. You've been redeemed. So then, we're going to see we are righteous because we have been forgiven. Now, the Apostle Paul quotes this very same passage in Romans chapter 4. Turn to Romans chapter 4. And I'm not going to read the whole thing, but I'll start with verse 4 in Romans chapter 4. And Paul is making the point that we're not saved by our works, and Abraham wasn't saved by his works, that we're saved by faith in Jesus Christ. Romans chapter 4, verse 4. Now, to the one who works, his wage is not reckoned as favor, but what is due. You do a job, you get paid for it, right? That's because you did something, right? But to the one who does not work, but believes in him who justifies the ungodly, his faith is reckoned as righteousness. When you do not work for your salvation, but you believe that Jesus Christ did it all, and you trust in him, you believe in him, your faith is reckoned as righteous. You are reckoned as righteous. Just as David, and here's our passage, also speaks of the blessing upon the man to whom the Lord reckons righteousness apart from works. Blessed are those whose lawless deeds have been forgiven and whose sin has been covered. Blessed is the man whose sin the Lord will not take into account. You see, you are justified. You're declared righteous because God took care of your sins through Jesus Christ. And so we have back in our passage how blessed, it's emphatic, is he whose transgression is forgiven. That's a tremendous statement. The term in Hebrew for forgiven means to lift or carry away, to take away. When we placed our faith in Jesus Christ, our sins were carried away. They were taken care of by Jesus Christ. They were placed upon him, and he died for our sins. We read this in Psalm 103 earlier in our service. Verse 8, the Lord is compassionate, gracious, slow to anger, and abounding in loving kindness. He will not always strive with us, nor will he keep his anger forever. He has not dealt with us according to our sins, nor rewarded us according to our iniquities. For as high as the heavens are above the earth, so great is his loving kindness towards those who fear him. As far as the east is from the west, and that's infinite, by the way, that example, so far has he removed our transgressions from us. Tremendous. Isaiah 43:25, I, even I, am the one who wipes out your transgression. Isn't that great? Isaiah 43:25, for my own sake, and will not remember your sins. Oh man, we got to stop remembering other people's sins. Be like the Lord, right? Not take into account a wrong suffered. God is so gracious. He is not bringing up our sin every day. He wants us to become like his son, Jesus Christ. And it's in the context of blessed relationship with him and love that we step forward and trust and obey him and confess our sins. For his own sake, and I will remember them no more. Isn't that great? That is wonderful. If you know how much you've sinned, which I do, you go, wow, thank you so much, Lord God. We praise him for it. Micah 7, verse 18. If you can find it, turn to Micah 7, 18 to get towards the end of the Old Testament. Micah 7. And you know, we're going to see in Nehemiah that these people are running through their head what God has done for them. And they're praising him. And they're thanking him. And they're praising and thanking and singing and rejoicing, rejoicing. It brings joy. Micah 7, verse 18. Who is a God like thee, who pardons iniquity and passes over the rebellious act of the remnant of his possession? He does not retain his anger forever because he delights in unchanging love. He will again have compassion on us. He will tread our iniquities underfoot. Yes, thou wilt cast all their sins into the depths of the sea. You're blessed if your sins are forgiven. You're so blessed. We are so blessed. You think of that. I'm blessed because of what Jesus has done for me. Now, I could be blessed in a lot of other little ways along the way that God has done things for us. We don't reject that either. We know he's blessed us in those things. But ultimately, we are blessed because of what he's done. Some New Testament passages that give us an understanding of our forgiveness. Ephesians 1:7, in him, we have redemption through his blood, the forgiveness of our trespasses. Isn't that great? It's through the blood of Jesus, we're forgiven. Colossians 1:13, for he delivered us from the domain of darkness and transferred us into the kingdom of his beloved Son, in whom we have redemption, that means the price paid,
And then he says, the

0: a forgiveness of sins. Tremendous. Hebrews 10:16, this is the covenant I'll make with them after those days, says the Lord. I'll put my law in their heart and upon their mind I'll write it. And he says, and their sins and lawless deeds I will remember no more. Amen. Amen. That is so wonderful. And the Apostle Peter, when he first preached the gospel to the Gentiles in Acts 10, he shares in the very end of that, he says, and he has ordered us to preach, this is Acts 10:42, he orders to preach to the people and solemnly testify that this is the one, that's speaking of Jesus, who has been appointed by God as judge of the living and the dead. Of him all the prophets bear witness that through his name, everyone who believes in him receives forgiveness of sins. You can have forgiveness of sins today if you believe that God sent his son and that his son took on human flesh, fully God, fully man, God the Son, and that he lived the perfect life and that he went to the cross and he bore your sins on the cross and he died for your sins and rose from the dead. If you believe in the Lord Jesus Christ, whoever will call upon the name of the Lord will be saved. You can have forgiveness of sins. Tremendous, wonderful reality. Now, along with this forgiveness of sins, we have the removal of guilt. By the way, when we do things wrong, now we can be hardened, we can be seared in our consciences, but at one time we had guilt. When we did things wrong, we had guilt in our conscience. We knew it was wrong. And when we believe in Jesus, the guilt is removed. Look down in verse 5 of our passage back in Psalm 32. I acknowledged my sin to thee, and my iniquity I did not hide. And I said, I will confess my transgressions to the Lord, and that is forgive the guilt of my sin. Certainly being guilty, but there's guilt that goes with that, right? Tremendous, wonderful, wonderful. We are forgiven. How blessed is he whose transgressions is forgiven? Let me ask you this. Are you blessed? If your transgressions have been forgiven, yes, you are. And you are greatly blessed. How blessed. Then notice he says and speaks of this blessing in a different way. Whose sin is covered, back in verse 1. The term covered means covered. Okay? It means to cover, right? When we trust in Jesus Christ as Lord, calling upon him, our sins are covered by his blood. And now this term also kind of carried the sense of covering something that was foul, a foul thing, you know? And that's our sin, right? Our sin is covered. A merciful veil is placed over our sin through the forgiveness of Jesus Christ. It is covered. And then look at verse 2. How blessed is the man in whom the Lord does not impute iniquity. So you have forgiveness. The sin is taken away. You have it being covered. It's no longer stinky foul, right? It's covered by the blood of Christ. It's been taken care of, right? And then you have here, as we see here, the one who the Lord does not impute iniquity. You see, apart from the forgiveness that comes through Jesus Christ, for those of you who have not trusted in Jesus Christ, God is righteously accounting every word and deed. He is righteously accounting them. He is a righteous judge who will bring forth judgment for every word and deed. Turn to Matthew chapter 12. Matthew 12, verse 34. Now, the Pharisees were wicked on the inside, but they had a veneer, and they would say things that appeared to be religious and good, but the Lord's going to unveil them, and he's going to unveil them and say, hey, ultimately, your words are going to match your heart. So he says here in Matthew 12, 34, you brood of vipers, or you offspring of venomous snakes, speaking to those hypocrites, how can you, being evil, speak what is good? For the mouth speaks out of that which fills the heart. The good man out of the good treasure brings forth what is good. The evil man out of the evil treasure brings forth what is evil. I say to you that every careless word that man shall speak, they shall render account for it in the day of judgment. For by your words you shall be justified, by your words you shall be condemned. Every careless word, every word you're going to be judged for. And I am so thankful my sin's covered. I am so thankful. Romans chapter 2, verse 3, and do you not suppose, O man, when you pass judgment upon those who practice such things and you do the same yourself, that you'll escape the judgment of God? Or do you think lightly of the riches of his kindness, this is Romans 2, and forbearance and patience, not knowing that the kindness of God leads you to repentance? We're speaking to Jews who had not come to faith in Jesus. But because of your stubbornness and unrepentant heart, you are storing up wrath for yourself in the day of wrath and revelation of the righteous judgment of God, who will render to every man according to his deeds. Words and deeds. It is appointed man once to die and then to judgment. Hebrews 9:27. Acts 17, therefore, having overlooked times of ignorance, God is now declaring to men that all everywhere should repent, because he has fixed a day in which he will judge the world in righteousness through a man whom he's appointed, having furnished proof to all men by raising him from the dead. There is judgment for sin. And if your sins are not forgiven, God will impute your iniquity to you, or be reckoned to you. You will be accountable for every word and deed. That's what that word impute means. He says, how blessed is the man whom the Lord does not impute iniquity. The word means to reckon or account. It goes on your slate. You got to pay the price. And guess what the price is? The wages of sin is death. And ultimately, there's the second death, which is the lake of fire, which is prepared for the devil and his angels. Friends, you are either blessed or not blessed, based on whether you've trusted in Jesus Christ or not. If you've had your sins forgiven, you are blessed. If you haven't, you are on your way to judgment. But God is gracious, and he calls out to everyone to believe in his son, Jesus Christ. The gospel is open to all. So back to our passage. He says here, how blessed is the man whose transgression is forgiven, whose sin is covered. How blessed is the man in whom the Lord does not impute iniquity. Then notice this little word. It's very important. This little phrase. And in whose spirit there is no deceit. Now, we're going to see in a moment that he's speaking of the way you have confessed or not. See, there are some who would say, I believe in Jesus. I believe in him. And I've confessed my sin. I trusted in him. But they didn't really confess their sin. They got a deceitful confessing of sin. They got a lot of excuses. There's not an open acknowledgement of sin. There's excuses. There's deceitfulness. There's cover-up rather than an open confessing. And so he's saying the blessed man is the one in whose spirit there is no deceit. And he's going to give himself as an example of being deceitful, but then confessing it completely. That will help us. He says here, when I kept silent about my sin, verse 3, now, it's really important that we notice this, that in the original Hebrew, there's a for here. For, when, or because, when I kept silent. Now, the NASB doesn't translate that. That needs to be translated. The ESV does, for its credit, says for. So, in whose spirit there's no deceit, for, and he's going to give an example. Because, and here's his example. When he kept silent about his sin, his example is, I was being deceitful. I was fooling myself, deceiving others in my heart. He says, when I kept silent about my sin, my body wasted away through my groaning all day long. For night and day thy hand was heavy upon me. My vitality was drained away as with the fever heat of summer. Selah. So David is acknowledging that before he confessed his sin, God's heavy disciplinary hand was upon him. In effect, because he was being deceitful about his sin. He says, the one that's blessed is the one that's forgiven. There's no deceit. Because when I did this, this is what was going on. That's what he's saying, basically. You know, when you go to the Lord, you say, Lord, I'm sorry I did this, but, you know, I'm really wired this way. That's the way he made me. This is from my past. Oh, it's because of what's going on around me. I'm doing this. It's when you have a because or a reason why, rather than just humble yourself saying, I blew it. I couldn't help myself. I blew it. It was me. I sinned completely, whatever it was. Now, not helping yourself, you're admitting you did it, okay? You did it. A lot of people have excuses, and this world is centered around excuses. I mean, there's an excuse or there's a medical name or excuse for all kinds of stuff, right? Basically, everything is not one's own responsibility. But the reality is, we are responsible for our words and deeds, and everyone will be accounted to, and God will impute those to us if we have not been forgiven. You know, for us believers, now David's a believer, and he's given us a believer's example, but he's going to talk about the consequences for those who don't believe. Don't give excuses. Just confess it and be forgiven. Don't give excuses. Oh, I was tired. It's not. We know you're tired, God. No temptation has come upon man except that which is common to man. But God is faithful, who will provide a way of escape that you may endure it. It's common. When you say, my temptation, you don't know what's going on in my life. You don't know what happened to me when I was there. You don't know what my parents were like. You don't know what my relationship was like with my family. We don't know. That's just excuses. You're being deceitful in your mind. You're deceiving yourself. You've actually got deceit in your heart. You're actually not confessing at all. You're deceiving yourself and maybe even others that you are forgiven when you're not. If you've got excuses, when you keep silent about your sin, you don't acknowledge it. If you're a believer now, notice there is going to be God's heavy hand of discipline on you. If you're a true believer, God's going to lay it down on you, okay? And if you got sin, and God will even lay it down to the point where he will, for his name's sake, bring someone, discipline them to death. Now look at the example of the Corinthians. Turn to 1 Corinthians 11. This was pretty serious sin. This was sin that was visible to everyone. They were having time of communion, and they were basically making it a drunken party. And basically, God was disciplining them, and he disciplined some to the point of death. Look at this in 1 Corinthians 11. 1 Corinthians 11, 28. But let a man examine himself, and so let him eat of the bread and drink of the cup. For he who eats and drinks judgment to himself if he does not judge the body rightly. If you're taking communion and you don't acknowledge your sin, it's a big problem. He says, for this reason, many among you are weak, that means physically sick, and sick, and a number sleep. That means dead. But if we judge ourselves rightly, we shall not be judged. But when we are judged, we are disciplined by the Lord in order that we may not be condemned along with the world. The Lord will bring his disciplinary hand upon you, even to the point here we see to death, if you don't respond. And that's so that you would not be condemned in judgment with the world.
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0: Well, Dave, what I simply shared was what the Word of God says and what we see through David's example, that if we don't respond to God's prompting concerning our sin, he disciplines us. If we don't confess or we're deceitful about it, giving excuses, we're going to see his heavy hand upon us. Well, maybe there's some believers out there that are listening today that God's heavy hand is upon you. Would you just turn to the Lord with no deceit and just confess, admit what's happened, acknowledge your sin, and be forgiven, and let the Lord restore you to him.
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2: 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So glad you're tuned in. Stay with us for the 9 o'clock hour. Tom Pennington kicks things off. Richard Ellis joining us at 9:30 right now. Is Christianity a crutch? Maybe someone has used that argument with you. Here's Jay John.
3: I gave a whole series of lectures at Oxford University. And after my final lecture, it's like I must have given about 16 lectures. And the student comes up to me and he says, I've listened to all your lectures and I've enjoyed them. I said, yeah. You know, and then he goes, this is what he said. But personally, I believe Christianity is a crutch. And I looked at him and I thought, I hope you break your legs. Random thought. And then I said to him, listen, if you broke both of your legs, would you appreciate the use of a wheelchair to get around? He says, yes, I would. I said, if you broke one leg, would you appreciate the use of crutches to get around? He says, yes, I would. I said, I'm a broken person. So are you. I've never met a person who isn't broken. And I'm so pleased I can lean on Jesus while he's putting me back together again.
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8: A biblical church is marked by a high view of Scripture. 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
10: Hello, I'm Bill Wright. Today we continue in Tom's series titled, Five Hallmarks of a Biblical Church. Friend, does your church believe that the Bible is true and that the New Testament gives specific directives for churches? In order for a church to be both biblical and spiritually healthy, it's essential they have a high view of God's Word. In other words, they must treat the Bible with the utmost respect as they would God Himself. Unfortunately, many professing churches not only downplay the being and character of God, but also His Word. Today, Tom continues in the study on why a high view of Scripture is a key hallmark for all true churches. 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
8: Look over in 2 Timothy chapter 3, beginning in verse 3. For the time will come when they, who's they? People connected to the church. When they will not endure sound doctrine, but wanting to have their ears tickled, they will accumulate for themselves teachers in accordance with their own desires. In other words, tell me what I want to hear. Do a survey and find out what my needs are and cater your messages to my needs. They will turn their ears from the truth and will turn aside to myths. So even though the Bible is always relevant, eternally relevant, there will be even religious people, even people connected to the Church of Jesus Christ, who will turn away from it, saying, it's not relevant anymore, give me something else. You know, it's fascinating. Let me challenge you to do something. Read through the pastoral epistles, 1 and 2 Timothy and Titus, and notice how often Paul tells them to teach the Word of God instead of the things the people want to hear. Not only is it here in the passage I just cited for you, but throughout 1 and 2 Timothy, Paul's saying, listen, they want to know about endless genealogies. They're really fascinated by all this stuff. Don't go there, Timothy. Instead, you just teach the Bible. You just teach the Word. Don't give them what they think they want, because the Bible is eternally relevant. And a church with a high view of Scripture will not believe that it has to make the Bible relevant, to make God relevant. It will be convinced that God and the Bible are eternally relevant. If God has breathed out his message, that's relevant. Paul believed that. And wherever there's a high view of God, there will be an embracing of relevancy. Not only inspiration, but relevancy. Number three, another quality that a high view of God always produces is sufficiency. Sufficiency. Look again at the text we're studying our way through. Go back to verse 15. I skipped over verse 15, but notice what Paul says about the Scripture. He says, Timothy, from childhood, really from infancy. By the way, here's a great argument for teaching your kids the Bible. From childhood, his mother and his grandmother had made known to him the sacred writings. That's the Old Testament. Which, notice this, the Old Testament is able to give you the wisdom that leads to salvation through faith which is in Christ Jesus. The Scripture, now Old and New Testament, is sufficient to teach you how to gain spiritual salvation, spiritual rescue. Listen, you don't know Jesus Christ. There is no other way you will ever find to be right with God outside of this book. This book alone is God's means to teach you how to be right with Him. And by the way, if you're not right with Him in your most honest moments, you know that. When you're lying in bed at night and there's nobody but you and God, and you know that someday you will close your eyes in sleep and it will be the end, the last time, and you will die and stand before God, you know that things aren't right between you and God. The only hope you ever have of being made right with God is through what He has revealed in His own breathed out words. You will not find it in some seminar, some self-help book. It's not going to help you. The Bible is sufficient to lead you to salvation. But once you're a Christian, it's sufficient for everything you need in the Christian life. Look at verse 16. All Scripture is inspired by God and profitable for teaching, that is, for gaining a knowledge of doctrine, understanding the truth, for reproof. That's rebuking you, confronting you. It confronts our thoughts, it confronts our attitudes, it confronts our behavior, for correction. Not only does it confront us, but it shows us how to make it right. For training in righteousness, literally child training in righteousness. What you do in training your children is what the Bible does in training us in right living, in living that honors God. So that when the Bible has done its work, notice what it produces, verse 17. So that the man of God may be adequate. The Greek word is used only here in the New Testament. It means capable, proficient, able to meet all of the demands that come against you. Equipped for every good work. That means completely outfitted. The word is used in secular Greek to describe a wagon that had been fully supplied with everything it would possibly need. Paul is saying the Scripture is able to give you all the equipment you need to deal with spiritual life here and to make you capable or proficient for whatever circumstances may come. That's the Bible's sufficiency. If a church has a high view of Scripture, it will believe, as Paul did, that the Bible is sufficient, that no other resource is necessary to fully equip the Christian. There's a fourth quality that Paul embraced that goes along with a high view of Scripture, and it's authority. Look at chapter 4, verse 1. In light of all that, Timothy, in light of what I've just told you about the inspiration and the profitability, the benefit, as well as the full supply, the full sufficiency. In light of that, chapter 4, verse 1, I solemnly charge you in the presence of God and of Christ Jesus, who is to judge the living and the dead, and by his appearing in his kingdom, boy, that's serious, preach the word. Now, you say, wait a minute, where's authority in that? Well, there are 33 different verbs in the New Testament to describe teaching or preaching the Bible. 33 different ones, one grammarian has found. The primary one is here at the beginning of verse 2. It's translated preach. It's caruso. It means to proclaim as a king's herald proclaims. The picture is a powerful one. Basically, You are, Timothy, sent to speak on behalf of the king. You speak with the authority of the king behind you. That's what it means to preach here. It has the sense of formality, a sense of gravity. It implies speaking with the authority of the one who sent you. Listen, preaching is not intended to be a conversation. It's supposed to be proclamation that must be heard and obeyed. That's true this morning. Listen, you're not dealing with me here. This isn't about you and me. This is about you and God. As much as I am reflecting the Word of God, God is speaking His Word to you as if He were here right now. It's to be taught with authority. It has inherent authority, and we're to teach it that way. Look back at 1 Timothy chapter 4, verse 11, and I have a number of examples in my notes. Let me just give you two. 1 Timothy chapter 4, verse 11. Paul says, and here's where the NAS lets us down. Notice the marginal note. It's translated prescribed by the NAS, but you'll see the marginal note says, keep commanding and teaching these things. That's the word. The Greek word is command. Command the people in your church to do these things. Look at Titus chapter 2. Paul writes to Titus, and again, these are just a couple of a number of examples I have in my notes, but I just want to give you the feel of this. Second chapter of Titus, verse 15, these things, Titus, I want you to speak and exhort and reprove and do it with all authority. And again, you'll notice the marginal note. Literally, it's command. Do it with all command. Let no one disregard you. The idea of that Greek expression is don't let anyone think their way around you. Don't let anyone get around the command of Scripture. It has authority. Paul looked at the Scripture and he saw these qualities, and we're to have these qualities as well. Wherever there is a high view of Scripture, we will embrace these qualities. We will see it as inspired, as relevant, as sufficient, and as authoritative. And what exactly is the church supposed to do with this inspired, relevant, sufficient, and authoritative Word of God? Paul calls every leader of the church to do the same thing with the truth that he calls Timothy to do and calls Titus to do in these three books. I wish I had time to develop this with you. Let me just give them to you, and then you can go through and look for these examples yourself. The church is called, in light of that, number one, to preach the truth. To preach it. We've seen that. Number two, to obey the truth, to live it out, to be an example of living out the truth. Number three, to guard the truth. Paul says, guard the treasure, Timothy. Guard the treasure of sound doctrine in 2 Timothy chapter 1. Guard, protect the truth. 1 Timothy 6, he says, keep the commandment without stain. Guard it, protect it from error. And number four, pass it on to the next generation. 2 Timothy 2:2, the things which you have heard and seen in me, these entrust to faithful men who will be able to teach others also. That's the church's responsibility. We are to preach the truth, obey the truth, we are to guard the truth, and we're to pass it on to the next generation. That's what it means by the church being a pillar and support of the truth. So when I say that a biblical church is marked by a high view of Scripture, I mean that it believes and understands that the Scripture in its entirety is breathed out by God. It is inspired. There's inspiration. I mean that it is relevant. For our day, relevancy. It is sufficient. Sufficiency. The Christian doesn't need to supplement the Bible with any other source. It is authoritative. The Scripture alone is the rule of faith, what we believe and practice how we live. Now, that brings us to the practical question. How? How is this high view of Scripture that sees these realities, how is that demonstrated in the life of a church week by week? Sunday by Sunday. Again, this isn't an exhaustive list, but let me give you a few thoughts to consider. Number one, Scripture will be central in the services of the church. What if on Tuesday I'm opening my mail and there's a letter from God and it says He is going to come to Countryside next Sunday to speak? How would we structure the service? What would we do to make sure that we hear God, to give priority to God speaking? That is exactly what the New Testament teaches is happening every time one of the men God has given to His church gets up to teach God's Word. As I said, this isn't about you and me. This is about you and God. You're dealing with the truth of God. I'm out of the picture. My job is not to be the chef and come up with my own message. My job is to be the waiter and get the meal to the table without messing it up. If you have a problem with a meal, you deal with God. God has spoken. And because he's spoken, where there's a high view of Scripture, the sermon or message will be centered in the Scripture. Look back at 1 Timothy 4. This is exactly what Paul says to Timothy. He says in verse 13, until I come, again, I might be delayed, till I get there, here's what I want you to do, Timothy. Give attention to the public reading of Scripture, to exhortation, and to teaching. You know what he's telling him? He says, look, I want you to publicly read the Scripture. Boy, is that out of vogue in today's church. Then I want you to explain what it means, and then I want you to apply it. I want you to exhort them to do something with it. I want you to give yourself to this. Don't neglect, verse 14, the spiritual gift within you, the gift of teaching. In his case, it was accompanied by a prophecy, probably from Paul, that he was called to this. And also, with the more everyday pedestrian way, the way it happens today, the laying on of hands of the elders, acknowledging the gift that he had. He says, take pains with these things, be absorbed in them, so that your progress will be evident to all. Timothy, here's what I want you to do. Here's your chief assignment. When the church gathers publicly, do these two things. Read the Scripture and teach the Scripture. That's why Luther, describing the heart of the Reformation, writes, the greatest and principal purpose of every church service is to preach and teach God's Word. In a biblical church, the stress in the corporate worship will be on teaching the Bible. Listen, today's church has countless substitutes for teaching the Bible. Depending on the church you go to, there will be ceremony and ritual, or there'll be visual arts with drama and skits and movie clips and dance. In other churches, they just add more music. But wherever there is a high view of Scripture, the Word will always be primary. The focus of the service will be reading the Bible and explaining the Bible. A couple years ago, I watched a recorded sermon of a local megachurch pastor, and I was frankly deeply troubled by it. First of all, out of the hour-long service, only 20 minutes was given to the message. But even more troubling was that in that 20-minute message, he cited only 3 verses. And he just read those without any explanation. That took a total of somewhere between 1 to 2 minutes of his 20-minute talk. The other 18 minutes were filled with his own ideas. Listen, that approach betrays a very low view of Scripture. John Calvin, speaking of the Roman Catholic Church of his day, wrote this, although they put forward temple, priesthood, and the rest of outward shows, this empty glitter which blinds the eyes of the simple ought not to move us a whit to grant that the church exists where God's word is not found. For this is the abiding mark with which our Lord has sealed his own. He who is of God hears the words of God. Listen, if you're of God, if you've been born again by the work of God, you love his word. If you're sitting here this morning and you're really disconnected, you really don't care, then you're not a Christian, okay? You're just not. Because he who is of God hears the words of God. Martin Luther writes, the only mark of a Christian church is following and obeying the word. When that is gone, let men boast as much as they please. Church, church. There is nothing to their boasting. Therefore, you should say, do the people have the word of God there, and do they accept it too? Wherever one hears the word of God, there is the church of God. Wherever God is present, his word will be present. Conversely, if God's word is not present, front and center, then God is not there either. Number two, second demonstration. The word of God will be handled with great diligence, care, and respect. The word will be handled with diligence, care, and respect. Where there is a high view of Scripture, the Bible will not only be central to the service, it will be studied diligently and interpreted carefully in its context. John Broadus, great American theologian, writes, it is so common to think that whatever kindles the imagination and touches the heart must be good preaching. It's where we live today. He says, it's so easy as well to insist that the doctrines of the sermon are true and scriptural, though they may not actually be taught in the text that the pastor's preaching. It's so easy to do that, he says, that preachers often lose sight of their fundamental and inexcusable error of saying that a passage of God's word means what in fact it does not mean. When a pastor is simply using the words of the Bible and is making them say what he wants to say rather than what the author intended to say, that man and that church has a low view of Scripture. In that same 20-minute message I referred to a moment ago, of the three verses he did quote, only one was interpreted in light of its context. The other two were wrested completely from their context and were made to say something other than the original author intended them to say by most commentaries that are out there. The meaning of any text of Scripture is whatever the author intended it to mean. Augustine is reputed to be the first to have said, a text taken out of its context is a pretext. It is the highest form of arrogance to pull phrases and verses out of their God-breathed context and to make them say what God did not originally intend them to say. Ask yourself, when you're in a church, did I leave understanding the text and what it teaches, or was it simply a talk with the Bible attached? I was raised in a kind of hyper-fundamentalism where they talked a lot about loving and honoring the Scripture. But I'm telling you, I sat, even as a layperson before I went to seminary, I sat in a church like this one and I heard the Bible taught, and it was so clear and apparent that the man who was teaching it had spent almost no time preparing. He wasn't equipped to do what he was doing. He hadn't bothered to really study the text. Maybe you've been in services where you felt like, you know, I could have done that with very little preparation because there wasn't a lot of thought or information. There was nothing there. There are pastors whose total preparation to teach the Bible is woefully inadequate. Sometimes Saturday evening, over a period of time, anywhere from 20 minutes to a couple of hours, and I hate to admit this to you, but this happens. They sit down and they come up with what they want to say. They come up with a couple of illustrations and outline, and then they look for verses to add in to the flow of what they want to communicate. Pastors call that kind of sermon a Saturday night special, like the cheap handgun, and it's every bit as deadly. Where there is a high view of Scripture, those who teach it will treat it carefully with diligent study. They will never make God say what in fact he was not saying. Number three, the church will be characterized by the regular practice of expository preaching. Expository preaching, the simple reading of the text and explaining of the text and applying the text of a particular passage of the Word of God. In short, what we call expository preaching. Sadly, there are many preachers and churches that neglect this and have gone entirely to what's called a topical approach to the Bible. Now, I'm not saying there's no place for topical preaching. In a very real sense, we're doing that through this series. There is a legitimate way to do it when the texts are explained in their context. But the wrong way to do topical preaching is probably the most predominant approach, and that is the pastor chooses a theme and decides what he wants to say and then adds in some verses to support it. He uses those verses like pegs on which he hangs his own ideas, his own line of thought. Listen, when the Word of God is exalted, the pastor will read the text and explain the text in its context, and then apply the text to those who listen. Number four, where there's a high view of Scripture, the teachers will not be afraid to use biblical language. Where the Word of God is important, those who teach will actually use the same kind of words the Bible uses. Words like sin, sanctify, justify, glorify. Those are words from the original text of Scripture. They're found in their Greek forms in the original language of the Bible and in Hebrew. Words like propitiation, redemption, ransom, salvation. They use biblical language. In fact, the great American theologian R.L. Dabney describes and argues even that the decline of the church can be traced to how it uses or doesn't use biblical language. He says, in its health, the church uses biblical truth in what he calls biblical dress, that is, biblical language. When it begins to decline, the church will continue to teach the same biblical truth, but it'll start putting it in secular dress, that is, in non-biblical, secular language. And that inevitably leads to the final state of decline when the truth is abandoned altogether and the message is primarily a secular message. where there's a high view of Scripture, there will be no fear of using the language of the Bible. Number five, the church will refuse to integrate secular psychology with the Bible as a means to sanctification. Where there's a high view of Scripture, you will hear people talking about sin and redemption instead of illness and healing. They will not talk about victimization, being a victim of your past or your circumstances. Instead, they will talk about the providence of God and choosing not to sin in response to the sins that have been perpetrated against you. That doesn't mean they downplay compassion. It just means the solution isn't by adding Freud or Freudian psychology. The solution is by coming to the God of all comfort and finding hope in redemption and in the Scripture. Number six, there will be a consistent effort to practice the Word. The first question people ask will always be, what does the Bible say? The attitude of the people will always be, let God be true and every man a liar. Just take this test. Is Scripture a central part of your normal day? Do you read it? Do you study it? Do you think about what you've read? Do you really sit up and listen when the Word of God is taught? Do you understand God is speaking and you want to hear and you're eager to hear? Those who are of God hear the words of God, Jesus said. A biblical church, a biblical Christian, will always bear the hallmarks of a high view of God and a high view of the Word of God.
10: That's Tom Pennington here on The Word Unleashed with part four of his series, Five Hallmarks of a Biblical Church. Tom will bring you part five next time, and we hope you'll join us then. But Tom, before we end our time today, could you recap why a high view of Scripture is such a key hallmark for the spiritual health of a local church?
11: The New Testament is clear that every local church must have a high view of God and a high view of His Word. A truly biblical philosophy of ministry demands that the church have a high level of respect for the Scripture. According to 2 Timothy 3:16 and 17, God's Word is breathed out by Him. It is relevant, it is sufficient, and it is authoritative. Therefore, it has to govern all matters in the life of the church. As church leaders, if we are to have biblical churches, we must have a high view of Scripture and let it determine what we do and what we don't do in the church. And as members of the church, those who are a part of our congregations have a right to make sure that we're doing what the Scripture commands in the church of Jesus Christ.
10: Thanks, Tom. And now for Tom Pennington and the entire team, I'm Bill Wright. Thanks for listening to The Word Unleashed, exalting God's glory, explaining God's truth.
0: 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I'm Bill Bumpus. 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And right now, I've got a special feature I want you to hear. 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
12: Pastor Friend had the opportunity to witness an open heart surgery. A heart surgeon in his church allowed him to be in the room, which is pretty amazing in itself. The surgeon said, "We'll bring her in, take her heart out of her chest cavity, repair the heart. We'll put the heart back in, and with just a touch, all I have to do is touch the heart, it starts beating on its own." So he was so excited to see this. They brought the patient in. They opened the chest cavity, which was an incredible thing, extracted the heart, repaired the heart, put the heart back in. The surgeon touched the heart. It did not beat. He touched the heart again. It did not beat. He did a little more extreme measures, and still the heart did not begin to beat. So with that, he went to the head of the gurney, took off his surgeon's mask, and the surgeon spoke into the ear of the lady, and he said, "The surgery was complete. Now tell your heart to beat again." And the pastor, in amazement, watched as the lady's heart began to beat. As lead pastors, we see so many people whose heart has been repaired by the incredible work of the cross, the redemptive act of what Jesus did, his blood, his forgiveness. And he gives us the opportunity to move into life, really move into life. But so many of us still embrace wounds and betrayal and failures that we've had personally because of Jesus Christ. You can live again. You can love again. You can laugh again. Tell your heart to beat again.
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18: Nobody raises the dead but God. 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You have lost your mind. You have no control when you're dead. You better figure out what's going to happen to you when you die before you die so that that plan kicks in unless there is no plan.
17: Welcome to Richard Ellis Talks with Richard Ellis. Thanks for allowing us to share this time with you. You may be stuck in traffic or stuck in life. 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Today's talk with Richard will get our conversation started, but we want to keep it going with you. So let's stay in touch through our website, richardellis.com. But right now, let's go ahead and get right into today's talk. Here's Richard Ellis.
18: The title of today's message is Pronounced Dead and Alive. It's an interesting thing when someone dies. I was there when my mama died in the room, watched her go from here to there. At some point after that, someone came in and said, basically, she's dead. Now, we knew that, but someone official pronounced dead is the formal official declaration of death by a qualified medical professional, such as a doctor, coroner, or nurse, based on the irreversible cessation of circulatory/respiratory functions or brain activity. It records the official time of death and is distinct from clinical death. So this is one of those things nobody wants to talk about because everybody knows it's coming. And we don't want to go to hospitals. We don't want to go to nursing homes. We don't want to go to funerals. We don't want to think about it. La, la, la, la, la. I'm not going to die. Now, if you're here when Jesus returns, that is true. You will not die. But if he does not return in your lifetime, you will die. And a lot of people I talk to have questions about what happens to you when you die. So we're going to go through this, and this may be for your sake. It may be for the sake of someone you know, just to try to allay their fears or crank them up, either way. So go to Matthew 17. This is a very interesting passage, Matthew 17, 1. Now, after 6 days, Jesus took Peter, James, and John, his brother, led them up on a high mountain by themselves, and he was transfigured before them. His face shone like the sun, and his clothes became transfigured. His clothes became as white as the light. So that by itself's enough. Boom. He just, phosphorus, whatever, just goes, he's lit. And behold, Moses and Elijah appeared to them, talking with him. So this is very specific. You can get into all this. Moses and Elijah represent the law and the prophets. Moses, when he died, God himself buried him. Elijah never died. He was taken up in a whirlwind into heaven. So the reason I bring these two people into this message today is they had been dead or in heaven a very long time. And now there they were in human form talking to Jesus. Peter, James, and John are there witnessing all this. So clearly you can die or be taken into heaven and then God can allow for you to appear somewhere like this. And you go, what in the world? All I'm telling you is I can't explain all this. So Moses and Elijah appeared to them talking with him. Then Peter answered and said to Jesus, Lord, it is good for us to be here. If you wish, let us make here three tabernacles, one for you, one for Moses, one for Elijah. Like, let's stay. This is unbelievable. And Peter, James, and John knew Jesus. That was enough. Then Moses and Elijah, you say, well, how did they know who they were? They had never seen them. I'm sure when they started talking and Jesus, you know, started talking, they knew who it was. So there's one. Go to Matthew 27. Matthew 27, verse 51. So Jesus has died on the cross. And when he dies, some things happen in Jerusalem, specifically in Jerusalem. Then behold, the veil of the temple was torn in two from top to bottom. And the earth quaked and the rocks were split. And the graves were opened and many bodies of the saints who had fallen asleep were raised. And coming out of the graves after the resurrection, they went into the holy city and appeared to many. So the sequencing here is the veil of the temple. That was the holy place and the holy of holies where the presence of God was. It doesn't rip from bottom to top. It's top to bottom. God rips that curtain, blows it wide open. So now because Jesus has shed his blood, has entered into the holy of holies of heaven and has made it possible for us to have access to God, the curtain's blown open. Earthquakes, rocks split, graves are opened, and many bodies of the saints who had fallen asleep are raised. So you got dead people, known dead people, who when all this happens, they are raised from the dead after his resurrection. So the earthquakes, all this going on, but after Jesus is raised from the dead, then these bodies start coming out of these graves, and they went into the holy city and appeared to many. You say, well, I bet that freaks some people out. Of course it freaks some people out. Because you know somebody's been dead for however long, and now here they are walking around. What is that? Let me tell you what that is. Nobody raises the dead but God. You cannot raise yourself. So if you got this thing all neat and tidy and all, here's my plan. My plan is when I die, this is what's going to happen. You have lost your mind. You have no control when you're dead. You better figure out what's going to happen to you when you die before you die so that that plan kicks in unless there is no plan. John 5. Now, this is the simplicity of the scripture. Most assuredly, I say to you, he who hears my word, this is Jesus speaking, he who hears my word and believes in him who sent me, that's the Father, has everlasting life and shall not come into judgment, but has passed from death into life. Now, if that is what's true in your life, then when you die, you are pronounced dead and simultaneously alive, bam, just like that. John 11, 25. Jesus said to her, I am the resurrection and the life. Okay, so what do I need? When I die, I need an answer for death and I need life. And Jesus said, I got both of those covered. I am the resurrection and I'm the life. You got me, you got everything you need. He who believes in me, though he may die, he shall live. And whoever lives and believes in me shall never die. Do you believe this? And that is the question for you in the room and everybody beyond here. In however many languages this is being heard all around the planet. Do you believe this? And if you do believe this, you will make heaven. You will die and be raised from the dead, and you will live forever with him. And if he returns in your lifetime, you will be taken up in a sequence with him, and you will never die because you have Jesus. You believe. And if you don't believe, it won't work out. John 19, verse 31. Now, this is kind of the closest thing to a pronouncement of death you'll have. Jesus has been hanging on the cross, and it's so funny. The same religious, not funny, just so ironic, that the same religious people who screamed, crucify, crucify, got him crucified, now they're all worried about the preparation day, meeting the religious timetable, and getting this guy off the cross. Therefore, because it was the preparation day that the body should not remain on the cross on the Sabbath, for that Sabbath was a high day, the Jews asked Pilate that their legs might be broken and that they might be taken away. And why would you break their legs? Because they're crucified, they're nailed to crosses, their feet are nailed to the cross, and the only way you could breathe was to push off your nailed feet. You'd push off your feet to take a breath, and then you'd fall back down hanging from those nails. And so you did that, that's the only way you could keep breathing. So if you broke their legs, they couldn't push up to breathe, and they'd die. So the soldier's like, okay, here we go.

skeptics who say, well, I'm not sure I believe all this mess. And you say, well, this is in the Bible. And you say, well, I don't believe the Bible. How far back are we going to go here? The Bible says, if you think there's no God, you're a fool. I do think so. I agree with the Bible because it's just ridiculous. You say there's no God, you're a fool. You say, well, I do believe there's a God. Then you believe there's a God that created the heavens and the earth, 2 trillion galaxies and counting, made everything you see, made you. You managed to stay alive, be born, stay alive. You're living. He is sustaining your life. And he comes to you and says, look, here's the deal. You believe I exist. I love you. I sent my son down there to die on a cross, be buried, raised from the dead for you, to get you into heaven with me forever. And all I'm asking is for you to repent, change your mind about you can save yourself and say that only I can save you. And this is what it gets down to for a lot of people. They're holding on to some little blanky sin. Well, I got this lifestyle issue, or I want to do things my way. And if I release my will to your will, I won't get to do what I want to do. And you'll end up in hell forever, and you traded eternity with a God that created all of this for what? Think about what sin you're holding on to that you're trading in on heaven. Is your sin taking better care of you than God can? Is it bringing you joy? You say, well, but it brings me satisfaction. It's always temporary, and your little sin always takes more to reach that level. And God comes along and says, look, I got everything you need. Life, more abundant life. I am everything you need. Lay it down. Pick me. Pick me. Pick me. But he will not force that. But I beg you, in Jesus' name, I beg you to think about what you're doing. And you will stand before him one day, and you will not be able to say, well, nobody explained it to me. I'm explaining it to you. And you will stand before him, and you'll have to say, I traded my sin for your mercy, for your grace, for your forgiveness, for your love, for your everything. I held on to me and my sin. I'm getting what I deserved. It will not be his fault. You end up in hell. It will be because you picked it. And I think I get wound up about it, and I'm probably not wound up enough. Your life's at stake. That's all. Your eternal life is at stake. 1 Corinthians 15, moreover, brethren, I declare to you the gospel which I preached to you, which also you received and in which you stand, by which also you are saved, if you hold fast the word which I preached to you, unless you believed in vain. For I delivered to you, first of all, that which I received, that Christ died for our sins according to the scriptures. So if you say, well, I don't know how to share the gospel, read 1 Corinthians 15 to them. Christ died for our sins according to the scriptures, and that he was buried, and that he rose again the third day according to the scriptures, and that he was seen by Cephas and by the 12, and after that he was seen by over 500 brethren at once. 500 people at one time saw Jesus alive, raised from the dead. You're going to have a hard time saying this didn't happen. Of whom the greater part remained to the present. When this was written, most of them were still alive, but some have fallen asleep or dead. After that, he was seen by James, then by all the apostles. Then last of all, he was seen by me also as by one born out of due time. For I am the least of the apostles who am not worthy to be called an apostle because I persecuted the church. But by the grace of God, I am what I am. And his grace toward me was not in vain, but I labored more abundantly than they all, yet not I, but the grace of God which was with me. Therefore, whether it was I or they, so we preach, and so you believed. Go down to verse 50, and he gets in here about resurrection. If there's no resurrection, then our faith is in vain. We're all of all people to be pitied. Verse 50, now this I say, brethren, that flesh and blood cannot inherit the kingdom of God, nor does corruption inherit incorruption. Behold, I tell you a mystery. We shall not all sleep, but we shall all be changed. In other words, we will not all die. This is talking about Jesus coming back. And if you're here, then you won't die. But you will be changed in a moment, in the twinkling of an eye, at the last trumpet. For the trumpet will sound, and the dead will be raised incorruptible, and we shall be changed. Incorruptible means you can't corrupt anymore. You can't die anymore. You won't get old anymore. You'll have a new body that will last forever. For the corruptible must put on incorruption, and this mortal must put on immortality. So when this corruptible has put on incorruption, and this mortal has put on immortality, then shall be brought to pass the saying that is written, death is swallowed up in victory. It's like, for some reason, I have a giant fish in mind that just eats the thing. It's gone. So death is going around doing its thing, and victory comes along and says, you're done with, and swallows it whole, and it's over. Oh, death, where is your sting? Oh, Hades, where is your victory? The sting of death is sin, and the strength of sin is the law. But thanks be to God who gives us the victory through our Lord Jesus Christ. Therefore, my beloved brethren, be steadfast, immovable, always abounding in the work of the Lord, knowing that your labor is not

0: Not in vain in the Lord. I can't even believe I get to do what I get to do. And you get to do what you get to do if you're doing it. To live your life, you say, well, what do you mean? What do I get to do? I get to be a husband, a father, a mother, a brother, a sister, whatever you are. Like, that's not what I'm talking about. I'm talking about finding out that you have a new life in Christ, and now you have a new life to live in Christ. And now you have hope, you have joy, you have the fruit of the Spirit manifest in your life if you're walking with Him. And now you walk around and now you see someone and the Holy Spirit says, talk to them. And you talk to them and they go, I have no idea. And you share the gospel and they get saved. And you go, this is why I'm here. You say, well, that's not why I'm here. I'm here to take care of my family, make a living, buy new things, go on trips. Like, has it ever occurred to you that's probably not the primary reason you're here still? For me to live is Christ. To die is gain. That's the answer. You say, well, I'm a Christian. You're saying I'm not a Christian. I'm not saying you're not a Christian. What are you doing with the Christianity that you have? And this is where the devil lies to you and tricks you. Oh, if you yield to Jesus, if you submit completely to Jesus, you'll never go anywhere. You'll never have anything. You'll never see anybody. You're just going to be a slug for Jesus. God has been kinder to me. I couldn't even have made up the stuff He's done for me. You say, yeah, but if you didn't follow Him and do all this and went and got a job somewhere else, you'd make more money. And then do what? Well, you could buy more crap then. Exactly, more crap. I'm not wearing the shoes I have. I'm not wearing the pants I have. I'm not wearing the shirts I have. And you say, well, what if God allowed you to go somewhere? Now listen to me. If He works it out for me to go somewhere, then what I know is He's being kind to me. And yes, I may get some rest and may enjoy part of the world He created, but I'm not there just for that. I don't turn the radar off just because I'm on vacation, because you're never on vacation. Your radar's running. And now because He was kind and He let you go to some place and sit on a beach, now someone waits on you at a restaurant and you go, you know, we came down here to rest. But as it turns out, it's probably all about you. It's not about me. It's not about you. It's about other people. Les is sitting back here with his sweet wife, told us about an amazing trip he got to go on a while back. And he came back with so many stories, you couldn't possibly listen to all of them, about conversations with people, about Christ. And he was in a situation where I will not be with people I will not be with, but he is ready. His radar running and the two of them are engaged. You say, well, my life sucks and I got sickness and problems and people die and all that. Have you ever occurred to you that maybe God wants you to share all that with some joy and that you're thanking Him anyway and you trust Him anyway with other people whose lives suck just like yours, but they got no joy, no answers? And they go, wait a minute, so you got trouble too? Yeah, I got trouble too, but I know where I'm going when I die and I know who's going to sustain me until I get there. I know in whom I believed and I am persuaded that He is able to keep that which I've committed unto Him against that day. And even when I am trying to hold on but can't, He never lets go. You grab Him, He grabs you, and you say, Lord, I'm slipping. He says, guess what? I'm not slipping. I don't let go. I don't leave you. I don't forsake you. You can dangle down there like a thread, but I will not let go. 1 Thessalonians 4:13. Okay, so it's kind of all been read to build to this point. So this will hopefully will help you. And I'm going to tell you something I don't understand, and maybe nobody completely understands. 1 Thessalonians 4:13, but I do not want you to be ignorant, brethren, concerning those who have fallen asleep, so people who have died, lest you sorrow as others who have no hope. The Bible does not say don't grieve, don't sorrow, just don't sorrow like people have no hope. It's horrible. It's gut-wrenching. It's crushing. Your heart is broken. I had a man show up here a year or two ago. His wife had died. He was almost at the point of killing himself. We walked through it. He got his legs under him. He was comforted. God comforted him. Now he is remarried and he's going to be okay. You say, well, what in the world? Don't kill yourself. Don't let the grief kill you. It's real. And you say, but I don't want it to pass because then it looks like I don't care. No one's saying you don't care. It's just, it's not sustainable. You can't grieve yourself to death. You can. It's just not His plan. But don't grieve as someone who has no hope. For if we believe that Jesus died and rose again, even so God will bring with Him those who sleep in Jesus. For this we say to you by the word of the Lord, that we who are alive and remain until the coming of the Lord will by no means precede those who are asleep. For the Lord Himself will descend from heaven with a shout, with the voice of an archangel, and with the trumpet of God, and the dead in Christ will rise first. Then we who are alive and remain shall be caught up together with them in the clouds to meet the Lord in the air, and thus we shall always be with the Lord. Therefore, comfort one another with these words. So what does that mean? If I drop dead right here today, pray that doesn't happen, that would be crazy. I drop dead, there's a funeral, they bury me in a cemetery, probably over by North Park Mall where my mom and dad are buried. And I used to not care about these things, and now I think I do. You say, but you're telling us that to be absent from the body, if you die, you leave your body, you're present with the Lord. And what I'm about to tell you, I do not understand. That is true. My soul will be with God, but my body, my resurrected body, will not be joined to that soul until this happens. So here's what goes down when it happens. For the Lord himself will descend from heaven with a shout, with the voice of an archangel, and with the trumpet of God, and the dead in Christ will rise first. Now, if I'm still alive when all this goes down, and I think I told you all this years ago, I don't know why I did this, just kind of curiosity. I went out to my mom and dad's grave. They're laying there, you know, their bodies right there in that grave. And I stood there, took a picture, video to my brother and sister and said, just thought I'd come over here and, you know, in case Jesus comes back while I'm here, I'll catch him, you know, coming out. Now, you're laughing, but according to the scripture, the shout, the trumpet, people that are dead, the cemeteries will empty. And believers will be raised from the dead and transformed into glorified bodies. Now you say, well, then what is going on in heaven with the people who died before? They're already dead. And you say they're going to come back and get their bodies. Just read the Bible and then go, well, that's what it says. Do I understand it? Nope, I'm okay with that. How can I be with Jesus in heaven when I die and yet my body not with me? Let him worry about that. But I'm going to tell you what, it'll be a day. Because if you are at the cemetery when this goes down and all those bodies come out, the Bible says they're out first. And then you're caught up behind them. You say, well, that's absurd. I'm going with it. What's your plan? You say, well, that's nuts. So is someone dying on a cross, shedding their blood, being buried and raised from the dead. And if you believe all that, Jesus did all that and he's God, that you'll be saved. That's foolishness too, but you gonna believe that? I believe that and that changed my life. So you say, well, I can't explain that to somebody. It's okay. To absent from the body is to be present with the Lord. You die, you're with Jesus. When he decides to come back, everybody who's been dead, boom. You say, what about the people eaten by sharks, burned in houses? The same God that can put a universe together can reassemble your human body and transform it into a glorified body. You let him worry about the details. Just be ready. A few in Revelation and we're out. Revelation 2:11, he who has an ear, let him hear what the Spirit says to the churches. He who overcomes shall not be hurt by the second death. Second death. Revelation 20, verse 12. And I saw the dead, small and great, standing before God, and books were opened, and another book was opened, which is the book of life. And the dead were judged according to their works by the things which were written in the books. The sea gave up the dead who were in it, and death and Hades delivered up the dead who were in them. So death and Hades. So you died without Christ, you ended up in death and Hades, and they were judged, each one according to his works. You say, wait a minute, I don't want to be judged according to my works. I won't make it. Exactly. That's the whole point. Well, how do I get rid of what I've done, the bad things I've done? You let Jesus take care of it and you go to heaven. Oh, no, I don't want that deal. You're an idiot. Who wouldn't take that deal? You're on death row. You're about to be executed. And some guy walks in and goes, hey, I'll die for him. Who's this guy? I don't know. He offered to die for you. You want to die? You want to let him die? Oh, I think I want to die for myself. Knock yourself out. He was about to die for you. Someone died for you. Let him die for you. Then death and Hades were cast into the lake of fire. This is the second death. So here's the tragedy. Pronounced dead and alive is not going to be your story. It's going to be pronounced dead and dead. You will die physically, and then you will die spiritually for eternity. Let's sign up for that. That sounds brilliant. And yet so many people do. Nope, I don't need God. I don't want God. I can figure this out by myself. I'm smarter than God. I'm going to keep my little sin. You're a fool. You're a fool.
1: Richard will be back in a moment to wrap up today's talk. But first, I want to share a couple thoughts with you. 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
0: Revelation 21:8. But the cowardly, unbelieving, abominable, murderers, sexually immoral, sorcerers, idolaters, and all liars shall have their part in the lake which burns with fire and brimstone, which is the second death. Revelation, go back a few pages to 6:9. When he opened the fifth seal, I saw under the altar the souls of those who had been slain for the word of God and for their testimony which they held. And they cried out with a loud voice, saying, How long, O Lord? O Lord, holy and true, until you judge and avenge our blood on those who dwell on the earth. So apparently the souls, and I read that for that purpose, they're waiting to be avenged. So that's all I got. If you're smarter than God, I can't help you. But if you hear the gospel, Jesus died on the cross, buried, raised from the dead, and you go, wow, that's crazy. I never thought about that. I think I need that. Then say yes. Don't complicate this. Well, I don't understand everything. It's okay. You're a sinner. You need forgiveness. Jesus died. He said he'll take your place. He did. Let him take your place. Let's go to heaven. Let's have a reason to live while we're here. Let's help some people.
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3: So here's something a lot of Christians don't know about the words that Jesus said on the cross before he died. When Jesus was on the cross, he cried out in English, "It is finished." But that was just a translation of a Greek word, tetelestai, which was a word that was used in a business context on ancient receipts in the New Testament Bible times to indicate that a literal debt had been paid in full. But check this out. It was also used in a judicial context in court when a particular sentence was fully served. Not like somewhat served or kind of served, like completely, fully, once and for all served. And then the word tetelestai was also used in a military context, meaning that a battle had been won. It was a word of like triumph and victory. So check this out. When Jesus hangs on the cross and he cries out, tetelestai, it is finished, he was declaring, your debt of sin is fully paid. The judgment for your sin has been fully served. And the spiritual war against death, sin, and Satan has been completely won. In Christ, the work of salvation, victory, reconciliation, and new life is fully yours. It is finished.
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6: I think there are several angles to God's guidance that help us take a step in the right direction. I'm going to outline, we need to think with a renewed mind. I love Romans 12:1-2, which talks about proving God's will. And one of the aspects of proving God's good pleasure and will for you and for me is to think with a renewed mind. The Lord gave us a lot of leading when He gave us a brain. And when our thinking is submitted to God's thinking, as we find it revealed in His Word, we can often reason our way to an answer within His will. As you face the crossroads of life, remember God gives His best to those who leave the choice to Him.
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9: Now, Christians are not to be pushovers. Jesus said, turn the other cheek. He did not say, grin and bear it. But the solution is inside. It's determining in the quiet of your soul that if you never get that promotion, what really matters is that you have loved Jesus and loved your neighbor, and you're not just happy about that, you're ecstatic about it.
10: Welcome to the God-Centered Life with Josh Moody, part two of a study, No Willpower. It's in our Get Over Yourself series, taken from the book of Judges, where we're in chapter number 9. Josh Moody is senior pastor of College Church. That's located in Wheaton, Illinois. I'm Todd Busty. Thanks for joining us today. Josh, we're continuing our look at the corrupting potential of power. Now, we've looked at family and society being in the crosshairs. We're going to pull back and reflect on the opening clip, though, for a second. Can we also say that power potentially corrupts basic happiness?
11: Well, for sure. And that word potentially is important. So we're not saying that power itself is wrong. That's a great lie that is out there right now, that all authority, all power is evil. No, God is a God of great power and authority. He's good. There is something called good power, good authority. But wrong power, wrong authority, that can certainly corrupt, it corrupts everything, certainly your happiness.
10: Judges chapter 9, this is part 2 of a study we're calling No Willpower. Here's Josh.
9: Well, turn with me in your Bibles to that passage we just had the first half read out for us. It's Judges chapter 9. It is a long passage, and so I aim to, in recompense, make the sermon particularly short, but I'll do my best that way. And we're picking up the story just at verse 22, and thereafter verse 23. Friend, brother, and sister, I want to tell you this morning that there is no solution to the constant friction and fighting in our world, man to man, woman to woman, in our homes, in our churches, in our society, around the globe, the racial violence, the gender war. There is no solution to all that unless we gather under the banner of the Lord Jesus Christ. You see, that was the lesson that Israel had to learn, and in this passage, so painfully discovered. Now, we may ask, why is such a violent story in the Bible? And I think here is the reason. It is to teach us that without God, all that is left is power, and power corrupts. And so, of course, we are encouraged instead, in contrast, to leave aside all that darkness, that destructive need to be in control of our lives, to leave that aside and let God be God, to bow before Him, and this morning, of course, to renew our covenant with Him as we do regularly, to find that the God of peace thereby will be with us. So that's, I think, what it's trying to teach us, to submit to God's rule is what is good and healthy for us as individuals and as a community and as a nation. First then, power. Power corrupts first family. And this is really, if you look down with me, from verse 1 to verse 10. So first, power corrupts family. Second, power also corrupts society. And this is really from verse 22 to 29. A society, you see, without God at its heart, rapidly disintegrates. And when I say that, I'm not talking party politics. I am talking teenage pregnancies. I'm talking boardroom politics. I'm talking the survival of the fittest eugenics that butchered millions in the Nazi regime. I'm talking our society that is hurting and hurt, where the only solution is the blood of Christ that can cleanse all. So do not think utopia awaits those who throw off traditional notions of God. Not at all. What awaits is this: chaos, moral chaos, and it is vicious. Let's bring it right down to earth. Are you really telling me that there's no connection between local government corruption and the lack of the preaching of the gospel? I think there is. And you see, what that means is that we who are Christians need to work tirelessly for the proclamation of Christ, for the renewal of this region spiritually, so that we rightly reject a churchianity and find true biblical Christianity again, where Christ is the King. You see, if you're not a Christian here this morning, I want you to look at, as it were, these pieces of evidence here, but also in the moral decay that we see in the West. Look at those pieces of evidence, like one of those children's drawings where there are dots, you know, and you need to join them up to see the picture at the end. You just join up those dots, trace around those pieces of evidence in your mind's eye of all those things that are going on. And the picture you will see, I believe, is a naked fist. Human power and self-assertion, however politely clothed. And the only solution is the reinsertion of Christ's covenant with us. Corrupt society. Third, power corrupts friendship. Now, you may think I'm stretching this a little. There doesn't seem to be much friendship here to begin with, does there? So we'll be a bit more brief here, but I think there's a point, and I think you'll agree. If you look down from verse 30 through to verse 41 with me and scan your eye down there, again, it's a long passage, and we're skipping over a little bit. We're trying to pick out the main themes. As I say, power corrupts friendship. And I think what we'll find is at least a kind of betrayal of buddies, a sort of disloyalty and intrigue. And see, what's happening here is that Gaal, son of Ebed, has now taken up headquarters in Shechem. And he's being welcomed by the citizens, hasn't he? And in a drunken party in the pagan temple, he boasts how easily he can beat Abimelech. And there's lots of subtlety here, and we don't have time to get into all, but the point he's making is he's appealing to the ancestor of Shechem, Hamor, and his sons, who the ancient Israelite reading this would have known were the ones who had raped Jacob's daughter Dinah. And so there's this battle for the true identity of this city going on. Is it the place of the covenant with Abraham, or is it the place of Hamor? And Zebul, you see, is mentioned in Gaal's drunken tirade in the temple too, and he gets wind of the coming insurrection against him, Abimelech. He sends him a secret message, and Gaal's in the end surprised and defeated by Abimelech. But as I say, I think the tendency of godless power to corrupt friendship is very much the point here. Zebul was the governor of Shechem, so Gaal wouldn't have got in with at least Zebul's collusion and probably his support, and that Gaal still trusted Zebul as at least his ally, shown by how that when they went out together, and Gaal asks Zebul's advice and talks to him, and they're standing next to each other as brothers in arms, and Zebul, having betrayed him, now deceives him by pretending until the last possible moment that no men coming from Abimelech are moving against him, or it's the shadows and the tops of the mountain, you know, in the mountains, they're not men. You know? And Zebul, again, presumably, had been against Abimelech along with the rest of Shechem when they were setting up ambushes, and that's why Abimelech had left the city. So first, he supported Abimelech to anoint him king, then he opposes him, then he supports Gaal in some way or other, then he betrays Gaal and deceives him, then he goes back to Abimelech, at least to some extent. You know? In other words, all trust has broken down. It is a dog-eat-dog world. And doesn't that sound familiar? Isn't that the world that we live in? And you see, the gospel has a solution to it. What is it, you say? It is lay down your fears, lay down your factions, lay down your weapons of political warfare, trust the sovereign God with your life, his sovereign, hidden, but irresistible force that is for all those who love him. Trust him and let go of that humanistic power. Look at it like this. Say you are at work, and person X talks to boss Y, and X says to Y that they're going to get the project done. Don't worry, boss Y. And then X later turns to you and says, they're not really going to bother to get it done at all because they want boss Y to fail. And they know this project will look badly on boss Y's resume ultimately. And then X thinks he'll have a good chance to get boss Y's job. Something like that? What's the solution to that? Make it your ambition to lead a quiet life, to mind your own business, and to work with your hands just as we told you. The apostle writes, 1 Thessalonians chapter 4, verse 11. The solution is not to care about it. The solution is to care more about my relationship to Jesus than my position at work. Now, Christians are not to be pushovers. Jesus said, turn the other cheek. He did not say, grin and bear it. There is a difference between aggression and passivity, and it's called appropriate assertion. But the solution is inside. It's determining in the quiet of your soul that if you never get that promotion, if you never become the next Billy Graham, what really matters is that you have loved Jesus and loved your neighbor, and you're not just happy about that, you're ecstatic about it. What does it profit a man to gain the whole world and yet lose his soul? Answer, nothing. I wonder whether that verse should be written on the wall of every boardroom.
12: More on the corrupting potential of power in just a second, but first, a reminder that our contact page is ready and waiting. We love hearing from folks. Where are you listening? How are you listening? Especially encouraged when folks are finding us from overseas or on the other side of the equator, but down the street, just as important to us to get that feedback. GodCenteredLife.org is where you can find that contact page. Back into Judges now. Here's Josh.
9: I sometimes think the great enemy here is the modern concept of networking. I am a terrible networker. I sometimes wish I had rather better small talk. Probably you wish that too, I don't know. There it is. But in this way, I'm rather glad of it. We too often aim to use each other. We network Zebul to get to Shechem. But the agenda is the motive, not the friendship. Friendship, you know, when it is real, is one of the great joys of life. And as the pastor of this church, I want to urge you to develop true, real friendships with people in the church. I want you to share your heart with each other, to pray for each other, support each other, shepherd each other like they did in the New Testament church. And the secret is having Christ at the heart and being ambitious for a quiet life. Another text that wouldn't go amiss on the occasional boardroom wall. Fourth and finally, power corrupts justice. Or does it? For as you look down the last section in this story, a story that would not be out of place as an R-rated blockbuster, in some ways at least, not in every way of course, but in some ways it's pretty startling and violent, isn't it? You'll find that Abimelech appears to be getting his own way, until right at the end, like a final sudden tragedy for him, the worm turns and God's justice is revealed. Shechem is completely destroyed by him first, isn't it? That's the meaning for him in verse 45, where it says that he scattered salt over the city. It's symbolically stating that it is dead in some way or other. And so the citizens flee to the tower, and Abimelech comes up with this bold, masterful, will-to-power kind of plan to burn it down, and he leads the charge. And the tower is burnt up with all the people still inside, burnt alive, about 1,000 men and women. And as the story moves to its grisly finale, we wonder what on earth God's going to do about this marauding, vengeful warrior. He goes to Thebes, doesn't he? Verse 50. We're not told why he goes there. Perhaps they have been in collusion with Shechem's rebellion, or perhaps he was just getting more and more paranoid about it all, as dictators tend to do. And Abimelech tries the same trick. It had worked before, so he tries the same thing, to burn it down. And perhaps Thebes had been warned. They'd heard that this is what he'd done, so they're ready at any rate. A woman it is who drops an upper millstone, the top of the two stones used to grind, the upper millstone, the top of those two stones, and it cracks his skull. And to prevent the ignominy of being killed by a woman in battle at the time, he has his armor bearer finish him off. And in verse 56 and 57, that summarizes the lesson of the story for us. God's divine retribution, his justice against Abimelech and against Shechem, the fire from the thorn bush which Jotham had prophesied had indeed consumed them both. First Shechem in the tower and then Abimelech by the woman at Thebes. Did he try to do the same thing with the fire against them? Exactly what had happened. And so often you see we're in the position of wondering whether the powerful get it all their way. They kill the people of Shechem, and we feel no one takes any notice. But someone is, and his justice will not be corrupted or tainted. It may be delayed, but each rape and abuse, each slavery and murder, each false imprisonment and every genocide will meet its just deserts. It may be delayed, but when it comes, it will be terrible. And of course, all of that is rather easy to say, isn't it? Calling something a genocide may be able to get you into trouble these days, as those who follow the news might know, but I guess few people would argue that systematically planning to wipe out an ethnic group is okay and there doesn't need to be justice for it, you know? What's far more challenging about this passage, as it stands at the middle of the book of Judges, as it is the pivot with a pivotal point. What's far more challenging is what it says about our Western society and about you and me. Baal Berith is not enough. It must be Yahweh Berith. It must be the true God of the covenant. Spirituality is in vogue, but Jesus is out. But unless we renew our covenant as a people, those we anoint as our kings will burn us and we them. Only God, the God of the Bible, is the stable center of any society. You know, it applies to churches too. There have been many a church that have rather enthusiastically anointed their pastor as their king, only for them both later to regret it. I am your pastor, and as such I have responsibility and authority to build you up and teach and lead. But I am not your king. Don't put me on a pedestal. The higher up you put me, only the more visible will be my feet of clay. I am among you. I am a brother. Worship only him. It applies to Christians. Treat not sin as a light and small thing. Look where it leads. Flee it. Do not simply repent of your obvious evil. Repent, as I heard someone put it this week, repent of your damnable good deeds, the false motives and inner darkness, the hypocrisy and the Pharisaism. We all of us fight against the sinful nature. But you know, even that is not what is hardest about this passage. Sinclair Ferguson said, "It is easier to expose sin than it is to unveil and apply grace." If we are like this, if our society is on this kind of trajectory, what hope is there? Ah, there, here comes grace, in all its freeness and absurd generosity, without a thought for self, and no need for recompense, a simple gift, not a work, not a ceremony, but the cross of Christ, from which this pit of Judges, chapter 9, that cross seems even higher as we look at it from beneath, wondering at the beauty and glory of a God who not only judges, but judges himself that we might receive mercy. Now, if you've never heard that before, I want you to hear it this morning. I want you, like Martin Luther, to realize the fallacy of your good deeds and repent of them and instead trust in He who died for thee. Many of us have heard it before. I want to leave you with that sight of Calvary, way up above from the pit of Judges 9, with all its glory, its light even brighter in contrast to the darkness here. Keep your eye on that, the cross ever before you, forgiven that you may forgive others. What hope can there be for Hutu or Tutsi? What hope for black or white? Elite or poor? Not a king like Abimelech, a king like Jesus. You see, he didn't kill others to get there. He killed self to get there. And that makes the difference. It's a long passage. Let's just take a moment to review in our mind what we have learned. The story of Abimelech and Shechem, his will to power, the tribal infighting, a constant desire for preeminence, the fear. Let us look at that darkness. Let us pray that we as a city, as a people, as a nation, would come back to Christ as our covenant King, where there would be no Hutu or Tutsi, black or white, elite or poor, but all washed under the blood of Jesus. Let us apply it to our own lives, to our very hearts that struggle with sinning and being sinned against. Yes, let us look at the darkness, but let us also turn to the light, see it shine like a searchlight, beaming through our darkness. Let it flood our faces with His glory, the glory of Jesus, who was judged that we might not have to be, who died that we might not. Let us be honest in the face of His mercy and love, and let us receive from Him grace in our time of need this morning.
12: That's Josh Moody, and this is The God-Centered Life. Now, Josh, you mentioned it a number of times, and it just kind of whipped by. But as it was whipping by, it caught my attention. The ambition for a quiet life. I got to tell you, that sounds so appealing in the angry noise of today. Is that a reflection on 1 Timothy 2?
11: Yeah, it's an interesting connection you're making, Todd. It's a balance. Like so many things, it's a balance, isn't it? Jesus says, seek first the kingdom of God. And that's an ambition for doing something. He says that the kingdom of God is taken by violent men, not physically violent, but there's a spiritual fight that we're in, a warfare.
12: Yeah.
11: And so that isn't just sitting around, you know, on your couch in your pajamas watching TV. That's effort. On the other hand, for the godly man or woman, there's a desire for increasing contentment, joy, peace, And of course, not getting, minding our own business, as Paul puts it to Timothy, your own business.
13: Yeah.
11: And so not getting involved with other things that aren't really your calling, not messing around with stuff that's not really what you're meant to be doing. Yeah, it is appealing, isn't it? Sometimes you think it'd just be great to go fishing, you know. So,
13: but it feels like it goes straight in the face. You know, we've been talking about stepping up to the plate, leaping in, not going back.
11: Yeah.
13: Those things don't seem to align with the ambition for a quiet life.
11: Well, Paul, of course, when we think of the Apostle Paul, we think of someone who was always stepping up to the plate and living very aggressively in a spiritual sense, you know, church planting, all that kind of thing. But at the same time, he wrote, I've learned the secret of contentment. And so even, this is what Jesus was like, when he, even in the midst of the most demanding life that you could possibly imagine, there's a sense of inner calm and peace because he's aligned with God, he's filled with the Spirit, and that's what we're looking for, that's what we want. Even when our days are full, our heart is at peace.
13: That's excellent. Thank you for that, Josh. The quiet, peaceful life. Perhaps you feel like that's moving further out of reach each day. Yes, society is changing. Yes, social media exposes us to the anger of others we would have never even known about a few decades ago. But God's Word does not change. And Josh and all of us here at the God-Centered Life believe that and are motivated by that. And that's why we continue to produce these studies. There's a weekend edition in a different portion of God's Word, 6 studies each week coming your way. You can learn more about all these resources that we're making available at GodCenteredLife.org. Next time, it's a really easy sermon.
9: 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Not a hard, difficult sermon like one on love or anything nasty like that, but the really fun, easy sermon on sin. On all those other bad, nasty people that gives us a chance to point fingers at them, right?
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2: 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That would be great. We'd love for you to listen that way. And then also, just to get the word out about us, thank you so much. And again, thank you for listening. More Bible teaching on the way. 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
14: You begin to meditate on the word. You see it? On this law, he meditates day and night. That Hebrew word for meditate literally means mumble to yourself. That's what it means in Hebrew. It means you become like one of those crazy people walking around talking to yourself all the time. People are like, what are you doing? You're like, I'm just repeating the gospel to myself. You're mumbling to yourself. I've heard one scholar compare this to how a cow chews the cud. You know how this works? So a cow gets up in the morning, eats a bunch of grass, lays down, take a nap. Pretty awesome life, if you ask me. Eat, take a nap. Right? He gets up 2 hours later, and he throws up the grass that he ate. He regurgitates it. It's called the cud. And he chews on it for a little while longer, sucking more nutrients out of it. Then he swallows it again, takes another nap, gets out 2 hours later, throws it back up, chews it, does this 4 or 5 times till he's sucked out every bit of nutrient out of that grass. And the psalmist is saying, that's how you gotta approach the word of God. Write this down. Read your Bible like a cow. You have never heard another sermon application that ended with like the cow, have you? That's a first. Read your Bible like a cow, meditate on it, review it, throw it up, regurgitate it, suck every bit of it that you can get out of it, because you will only delight in the word when you meditate on it and it saturates your soul. That's why you got to get a lot more serious about the word of God. That's, you got to read it. You got to memorize it. You got to study it in small groups. You got to meditate on it. When life cuts you, it's got to be flowing in your veins so that you bleed God's word. It's got to be so close to the surface that when life shakes you, that's what comes out. That's why I'm telling you to get serious about it. Hearing a sermon once a week from a guy who does know the word might inspire you, but it's not going to put joy in your soul when you go through the winter and when you go through the drought.
15: There's a deadly battle being fought every day in every single country around the world. It's a spiritual battle. Billy Graham.
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3: So, I'm going down to that hiking trail after we eat.
18: I've been up there 5 times this month. Love that place.
19: Me too. I was just over there on Friday.
3: Well, y'all want to go down there with me? I'll drive.
18: Sure. I'd love to go back up there again.
19: I'm in. What time are we going over?
3: Figure we'd head down around 1.
18: All right. Let's meet up in the parking lot.
19: Sounds good. Really can't wait to get over there.
20: People use all sorts of words to describe how they get to a place. Some go over to it. Some go down to it. Others go around or across. But if you were headed to Jerusalem on foot, there's really nowhere to go but up. Hi, I'm Philip Keller, and you're listening to Cornerstone Connection with Pastor Gary Hamrick. Well, compared to much of Israel, Jerusalem is at a higher elevation. So anytime the Jewish pilgrims made a journey there, they'd say they were going up to Jerusalem. And along the way, they'd sing the pilgrim psalms. That's where we find ourselves today, as Pastor Gary is taking an in-depth look at these 15 ancient songs in the Book of Psalms. Now from Cornerstone Chapel in Leesburg, Virginia, here's Pastor Gary Hamrick with today's Cornerstone Connection, Pilgrim's Progress, He Has Done Great Things.
21: In our journey through the book of Psalms, we are lingering here between chapters 120 and 134. These Psalms, these 15 chapters between 120 and 134, are called Pilgrim Psalms because these Psalms, so named, because the ancient Jews, when they would go up to Jerusalem, they would make pilgrimage there 3 times a year for the feasts of Passover, Pentecost, and Tabernacles. And as they would make their pilgrimage up to Jerusalem, they would sing these psalms between chapters 120 and 134. All of the book of Psalms is considered the hymn book of Israel. But in particular, chapters 120 to 134, these 15 psalms, known as the pilgrim psalms, would be sung by the ancient Jewish pilgrims as they would make journey up to Jerusalem to worship the Lord, particularly for these 3 main feasts that I mentioned. Now, they would always reference Jerusalem as going up to Jerusalem. Jerusalem is both a hilly place and a holy place. It is surrounded by 4 hills, Mount Scopus, Mount Moriah, Mount of Olives, and Mount Zion, and the cluster of 4 hills upon which Jerusalem is situated makes it a higher elevation. So you would say, I'm going up to Jerusalem because it's a higher elevation compared to a lot of places in Israel. But in addition, it was also known as a holy place because the temple of God once stood there. It was destroyed by the Romans in 70 AD. But before that, it was the place where the Jews would go particularly to worship at the temple. And for those 2 reasons, because Jerusalem was a hilly place, a higher elevation, and a holy place because the temple of God was there, Jews would always say that they're going up to Jerusalem. Wherever you were traveling from, you'd always be going up to Jerusalem. And as they'd make this ascending pilgrimage up to Jerusalem, they'd be singing these particular Psalms, 120 to 134, which is the reason why in your Bibles, each of these 15 chapters has a subtitle, a song of ascent, a song of ascent. They would sing these as they would ascend up to Jerusalem. So I've entitled this series through chapters 120 to 134, Pilgrim's Progress. Not just because that's a great book, but because it makes for a great title that summarizes the journey that the Jews would make in pilgrimage to the city of Jerusalem. Now, the relevance for us and the application for us is I want us to read these chapters with this in mind, that just as the Jews made pilgrimage to Jerusalem, so do we. But in this sense, the Jews were making pilgrimage to the earthly city of Jerusalem. We, who know Christ as our Savior, are making a pilgrimage to what the writer of Hebrews says in Hebrews 12:22, is the heavenly city of Jerusalem, the city of the living God. So I want us to consider this life as it really is. The Bible tells us that we're on a journey, we're on a pilgrimage, that we are not citizens of this world. The Bible says we are aliens and strangers in this world. If you feel oddly out of place sometimes, that's for good reason. We don't belong here. Our ultimate citizenship is in heaven. We're only passing through. And along this journey, this pilgrimage we call life between here and our ultimate final destination of heaven, we have to learn how to live out our lives in such a way that we might be encouraged and challenged and how God might help us. And as we look at these chapters and think about the Jews making literal pilgrimage to an earthly city, I want us to be encouraged by these same chapters, that we are making a pilgrimage to the heavenly city of Jerusalem. And what are some of the things that God would say to us through these chapters that would strengthen us, that would encourage us, that would remind us along this journey we call life about how to stay true to the Lord and what should be the things we should be focused on most? And so we're going to look at those chapters through that lens. Now, in part one that we shared when we first started this series, we mentioned from the first few chapters, we're not going to look at every single chapter between 120 and 134. We did look at different principles, first from chapter 120. And the principle there was exercise endurance and influence in this world. The challenge to us from chapter 120 was that even though we might be believers in Christ, you're not just supposed to, you know, bide your time until you get to heaven. You're supposed to exercise influence and persevere in this lifetime, making sure that Christ is always someone that you exemplify in your life. So don't just bide your time, but exercise endurance, perseverance, and influence in this world. Then we also noticed from chapter 121 how we should always look to the Lord for our help, that He is the source of our help, He is the source of our strength. People, sometimes intentionally, oftentimes unintentionally, will disappoint us, will fail us. But God will never fail us. He will never leave us. He will never forsake us. He's the same yesterday, today, and forever. You can always depend on Him. So we need to always look to the Lord for our help. And then thirdly, last time we saw from chapter 123 that we should always appeal to the mercy of God. He is a merciful, loving, and forgiving God. And no matter what we've done to offend Him, He is ready to administer His mercy in our lives if we would but seek Him and cry out for it. So let's first have a word of prayer and then we'll read from chapter 124. Let's pray first. Father, as we come to You now, we just open our hearts to what You would have to say to us as we open our Bibles. We pray that You would speak to us through the pages of Your Word. Give us eyes to see and ears to hear what You might want us to understand today. We just want all of it to bring glory to You and that You would use this time to strengthen our hearts in this pilgrimage that we're making, Lord. We're not citizens here. We are just aliens and strangers passing through. But we pray that You would encourage us through these chapters to endure and to live out our faith in such a way that honors You. And so help us, Lord, and strengthen us, we pray, in Jesus' name. And all of God's people said, amen. If you look at Psalm 124 with me, you'll notice again the subtitle, A Song of Ascents. They would sing this as they're ascending to Jerusalem. And we also have the byline to this chapter. It is of David. So David, King David, was the one inspired by the Lord to write this chapter. Here's what he wrote. Verse 1. If the Lord had not been on our side, let Israel say, if the Lord had not been on our side when men attacked us, when their anger flared against us, they would have swallowed us alive. The flood would have engulfed us. The torrent would have swept over us. The raging waters would have swept us away. Praise be to the Lord who has not let us be torn by their teeth. We have escaped like a bird out of the fowler's snare. The snare has been broken and we have escaped. Our help is in the name of the Lord, the maker of heaven and earth. So here in this psalm, David talks about attacks

0: animal that is attacking, and he also describes his enemy like a strong, raging flood that engulfs them and swept over them. So he uses these two imageries really mainly in this chapter: an animal, a ferocious wild animal attacking, and raging flood waters that would engulf them and sweep them away. Now, Israel was well known in David's day for ferocious animals. Israel was a place where it was common that wild animals would roam and would be a threat to people. They had their share of lions and tigers and bears. Oh my, thank you very much. But it was true in David's day in particular. In fact, the Bible tells us that David single-handedly killed a lion. So, I mean, they were ferocious predators. Not so much today in Israel. Not so much today. Those of you going with me to Israel in a couple of weeks, don't worry. You're not going to be brought back in a body bag because a bear attacked you. But that I know of. But anyway, we don't go there on purpose. So I can't say that for sure. But anyhow, yeah, I digress. But you know the idea here. Oh, ferocious wild animals. He says, that's what the enemy is like. And then he also makes this allusion here to a raging flood waters that engulf us. And that was also pretty common too, and still is in Israel. You can have these flash floods right after the fall season and the winter come the spring rains. And sometimes all of a sudden a spring rain can turn into a torrent, especially in the Negev and down in the Dead Sea region, where just a little rain can suddenly create these raging floodwaters through these caverns. And even last time we went to Israel, part of the road along the Dead Sea had been washed out by one of these flood waters before we got there. And they even said to us that somebody had been swept away in their car along the road too. So that also happens in Israel. So David is drawing on some analogies here that are pretty common in his day: ferocious wild animals and raging floodwaters that come quickly.
1: 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Stay with us. Pastor Gary will be right back with the second half of today's message. While we're taking a quick time out, I want to remind you of a great resource we'd love to share with you today: a study guide that goes along with Pastor Gary's teaching series from Psalms. 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Well, the Bible makes it clear that Christians have a common enemy. And like the physical enemy David refers to in Psalm 124, our common enemy wants to devour us. For more, let's get back to today's message. Here once again is Pastor Gary Hamrick.
0: We don't know exactly the enemy that David is referring to here. Perhaps the Philistines, they were common perennial enemies of the Israelites. Well, we don't know exactly who he's referring to, and it really doesn't matter. The point that he's trying to make here, it's number four on our list, is that God is our great defender and deliverer. When the enemy comes to attack, God comes to rescue. That's really the heart of this psalm. It's talking about enemies coming ferociously like wild animals and suddenly like flood waters, but that God is our great defender and deliverer. Whenever the enemy comes to attack, God comes to rescue. And this is a good reminder for us. Why? Because the Bible makes it clear that we also have a ferocious enemy, a formidable foe who wants to devour us too. And the Bible refers to him as Satan or the devil. In fact, the imagery that David uses here in Psalm 124 is very similar to the imagery that Peter uses in 1 Peter chapter 5. I'm going to put the passage up on the screen for you so you can follow along with me. But this is what Peter wrote. He said, "Be self-controlled and alert. Your enemy, the devil, prowls around like a roaring lion looking for someone to devour. Resist him, standing firm in the faith, because you know that your brothers throughout the world are undergoing the same kind of sufferings." And so even Peter writes about Satan being like this ferocious lion And David, similarly, there in chapter 124,

0: He talks about this like a wild animal, and even mentions in verse 6 about how, had God not intervened, the enemy would have torn us apart with their teeth. With their teeth. So this is the same kind of imagery that Peter uses here in 1 Peter chapter 5. And I want you to notice with me that while God is our defender and our deliverer, from this New Testament passage, however, we are told four particular things. God gives us four directives about what we need to do in this battle against the enemy of our souls. I'm going to underline the verse in red for these four directives. The first one that he tells us here is to be self-controlled. That's the first directive to us. We can't just expect God to always fight our battles for us alone. There are some things that God says, I want you to be engaged in this process. I want you to participate in fighting against the enemy of your souls. And the first thing he calls us to is to live lives of self-control. Proverbs chapter 25, verse 28 says this, like a city whose walls are broken down is a man or a woman who lacks self-control. In other words, put it in the positive sense. When we exercise self-control, we're like a fortified city. Self-control goes a long way to preventing those kind of attacks. But Proverbs 25, 28 says, when we lack self-control, we're like a city whose walls are broken down. We give Satan opportunity in our lives when we don't exercise self-control. We need to be disciplined in our walk with Christ. We need to be self-controlled people. The other directive he gives us here in 1 Peter 5 is to be alert. To be alert. It is the Greek word gregorio, and gregorio means to watch and to be vigilant. Never let your guard down. The enemy is crouching like a roaring lion looking for someone to devour. Never let your guard down. The enemy wants to pounce. He is an opportunist. He wants to take advantage of you. So we have to always be vigilant about this. We have to be watching. In Ephesians chapter 4, 27, we talked about this last Wednesday night. We're going through the book of Ephesians. In Ephesians 4, 27, Paul warns, do not give the devil a foothold. Now, some of your translations say, don't allow the devil to have opportunity. It is the Greek word topos. We get our English word topography from that word. In other words, don't give Satan any ground. Don't give him any territory. Don't crack the door so that Satan could come in and take advantage of something small and make it something huge. The enemy is constantly trying to work against us. Don't give him opportunity. And the opportunity we give him comes when we compromise. When we compromise in our lives, it's like an open door to what Satan might want to do against us. So, number one, be self-controlled. Number two, be alert. Number three, he tells us in this passage, resist him. Resist him. Now listen, every time Jesus was tempted by Satan in the wilderness, Jesus resisted Satan by quoting scripture. The Bible is your greatest defense against the attack of the enemy. Every single time Satan tried to tempt Jesus, Jesus hit him with the word. So hit him with scripture. Know your Bibles. Be able to resist him because you stand in the truth of God's word. Again, on Wednesday nights, we're going through the book of Ephesians. I think this Wednesday will be in chapter 5. Wednesday after will be in chapter 6. And in Ephesians chapter 6, Paul gives this whole lesson about fighting your spiritual battles by putting on the full armor of God. And he uses the armor of a Roman soldier. And out of all the armor of a Roman soldier, there's only one listed as an offensive weapon. The offensive weapon in the arsenal of every Christian is the sword of the Spirit, Paul says, which is the Word of God. The Word of God, Scripture, is the offensive weapon against the enemy of your souls. The rest of the armor is defensive weaponry. But the Bible is the greatest defense at resisting the enemy. So read your Bible. It will encourage you and help you to resist him. And then number four, the other directive that Peter tells us here in 1 Peter 5 is to stand firm in the faith. That's what we are called to do. We are to expect some spiritual warfare as normal. It's never fun, but we should expect it. But in expecting spiritual warfare, don't run because of it. Stand firm in spite of it. And cling to the Lord, because he is our great defender and deliverer. God is our great defender and deliverer. And when the enemy comes to attack. God comes to the rescue. That's the reminder from chapter 124. Had it not, David says here, had it not been for God stepping in and doing what he did, we would die. We would die. And had it not been for God's good work in our lives, we would also fall prey to the enemy. So God is at work to defend us, and he is at work to deliver us. But he also tells us here in 1 Peter 5, we need to do our part by standing, by being self-controlled, by being alert, by resisting the devil and standing firm in the faith. If you'll jump over to chapter 126 with me now, Psalm 126, a song of ascents. When the Lord brought back the captives to Zion, we were like men who dreamed. Our mouths were filled with laughter, our tongues with songs of joy. And then it was said among the nations, the Lord has done great things for them. The Lord has done great things for us, and we are filled with joy. Restore our fortunes, O Lord, like streams in the Negev. Those who sow in tears will reap with songs of joy. He who goes out weeping, carrying seed to sow, will return with songs of joy, carrying sheaves with him. All right, let me give you the background on this particular psalm. You'll notice in verse 1, the writer talks about the Lord brought back the captives to Zion. And then in verse 6, he talks about those who go out weeping, carrying seeds to sow, will return with songs of joy, carrying sheaves with him. So this psalm here is referring to a very dark time in Israel's history. A dark time when the Jewish people had forsaken God and had begun to worship idols. There was a period in Israel's history where they were deep into idolatry, worshiping false gods and statues of stone and wood. And it would come and go. Sometimes they'd be really good about getting rid of the idols, and other times they would be really bad and fall into idolatry. And God had had enough. And in order to rid them from their idolatry, the Bible says that God whistled for the Babylonians. And God called Nebuchadnezzar, the king of Babylon, to come with his forces against God's people. Now listen, this is challenging. God called an enemy nation, a pagan enemy nation, to come and attack his own people because God was exercising discipline. The Babylonians were the rod of God's discipline against the people whom God loved, his own children. And sometimes when we are in rebellion against God, it takes something drastic to get our attention.
1: 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But every now and then, like any loving parent might do, God will give us painful consequences to help us make better decisions moving forward in the days ahead. 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
0: And along the journey that we call life, the fact of the matter is that there are probably some of you here who have also felt estranged from God. There is a distance between you and God. Not a distance that He has created, but a distance that we create sometimes. Oftentimes, I think that the distance that comes between us and God, again, a distance that we create, is attributed to three common things.
1: Pastor Gary Hamrick shares those three things next time in his continuing mini-series, Pilgrim's Progress. Now, for Pastor Gary and all of us here at Cornerstone Connection, I'm Philip Keller. Thanks for listening. Cornerstone Connection is a production of Cornerstone Chapel, Leesburg, Virginia.

0: You're listening to The Well, the voice of life. I'm Bill Bumpus. The Bible tells us that the grass withers and the flowers fade, but the word of our God stands forever. 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
1: Everyone understands that eating a proper diet will lead to better health than living on junk food. Can we have agreement on that here? Universal agreement. We all agree, whatever we actually do, we know that this is true, that if we eat a proper diet, we will be more healthy than if we live on junk food. Now, by the way, that doesn't mean that if you eat vegetables and tomatoes every day, you will never get cancer. There's no promise like that. We're talking about a general principle that prevails in this world, that if you eat a healthy diet, you will be healthier than if you live on junk food. Everyone knows that. We all agree with it. Now, here's the point. The same principle that applies to your body also applies to your soul. This is why Peter says in the New Testament, whoever would love life, don't have a good life, and would see good days, length of days, here's what you should do. Let him keep his tongue from evil. Let him turn away from evil and do good. Let him seek peace and pursue it. Now, you see, some of us actually can become quite unhealthy because we have allowed patterns of conflict to so characterize our lives that it stunts us, and we would be much more healthy if we could live in peace. And that's precisely what wisdom calls us to. The principle is very simple here. There is a healthy way to live, and there are unhealthy ways to live, and wisdom will show you how to live a healthy life. And if you want to be more healthy, I say to you, study the book of Proverbs. Walk with Jesus Christ, and as you do, he will give you wisdom through the Spirit of wisdom from the Word of wisdom. For you to build patterns of life that will be healthy for you, and you will be blessed.
2: The instructions of the Lord are perfect, reviving the soul. The decrees of the Lord are trustworthy, making wise the simple. The commandments of the Lord are right, bringing joy to the heart. The commandments of the Lord are clear, giving insight for living. Reverence for the Lord is pure, lasting forever. The laws of the Lord are true, each one is fair. They are more desirable than gold, even the finest gold. They are sweeter than honey, even honey dripping from the comb. They are a warning to your servant, a great reward to those who obey them.
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6: The tragedy of Judas is the tragedy of a wasted life. And how did he become what he became? Over time, bit by bit, slowly. Look at his pedigree. Look at his privileges. Here's a man who had the opportunity of a lifetime. He is a son of Judah. And yet this son of Judah will betray the Son of God.

0: and welcome to Know the Truth with Philip DeCourcy. I'm your host, Wayne Shepherd. Potential. That's a word often said of people who've come to a tragic end, and it can be said of Judas Iscariot. He came from a respected family, counted among Jesus' first disciples, and was given so many advantages. Today, Pastor Philip takes an in-depth look at Judas Iscariot and what led to his infamous act of betrayal. 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Here's Pastor Philip.
1: There's great warnings in the study of Judas, and I think we should look at them. So I come up with a couple of thoughts I think is worth just spending a little bit of time on and applying God's word, thinking out the implications of his pedigree. And here's one of the implications. Wouldn't you agree with me, given the fact that his name was Judas, his mom and dad gave him the name Judah. Judah means praise. And so with the choosing of that name, you have in that name their aspirations, their dreams. But their son would grow up to betray the one who was the lion of the tribe of Judah. Here's the first thought that grabbed me. Wasn't Judas a grave disappointment to his parents? The night he betrayed the Lord Jesus with a kiss, he betrayed his home. He betrayed his mom and dad. And we need to be challenged by that. The Bible encourages us to live in a way that is honorable and one that honors our mother and father, that brings joy to their hearts and gladness to their lives. There's a series of verses back in Proverbs chapter 10 and verse 1. Listen to these wise words. A wise son makes glad a father, but a foolish son is a grief to his mother. Proverbs 15 verse 20 underscores the same thing. A wise son makes a father glad, but a foolish man despises his mother. Whether we're young or old, we're all someone's son and we're all someone's daughter. May God give us the grace to live in such a way that we please them. Now, we're not to please them and displease God, all right? I'm thinking about the best circumstances. May we live to please them. May we live to give them something to talk about and praise God for. Because you see, the mark of the unregenerate heart and the mark of a declining society is a disrespect for parents. Listen to what the Bible says, Proverbs 20:20. Whoever curses his father or his mother, his lamp will be put out in the deep darkness. We respect them by our manners, our courtesy, our words. We need to respect our parents. We need to seek their counsel. We need to obey. We need to recognize their authority. We need to accept their correction. Proverbs 15 verse 5 tells us that a wise son heeds the correction of his parents. A fool despises his father's instruction, but he who receives correction is prudent. That correction can be the rod. That correction can be verbal. That correction can be the removal of privileges. There are all kinds of ways our mums and dads correct us, and we should heed that correction. A couple of things and we'll move on. Care for them. 1 Timothy 5 verse 4. That's the passage on taking care of widows in the church. And the church is a responsibility to help those who are in need financially or physically. But before they get onto the widow's list, Paul wants to know, do they have family? And is the family Christian? And if there's a Christian son or daughter, we would expect them to take care of their mother or take care of their father. So you've got this, you know, respect them, submit to their authority, accept their correction, seek their counsel, make them proud through the way you live. One last thought would be communicate gratitude. Proverbs 31:28. Concerning the virtuous woman, her children will rise up and call her blessed, and her husband will praise her. That's another way we can honor our parents, by appreciating them, thanking them for all their kindness, all their faithfulness, all their sacrifice. We've got so much because we're all on the back of their sacrifice, all on the back of their investment, their prayers, their kindness. I like the story of the young man who's in the psychiatrist's office and he's all stressed out. And the psychiatrist asked him, you know, what's going on? Well, he says, I'm a basket case. The guy says, well, you know, let's hear your story. Let's begin with your family. Tell me about your family situation. And he says, well, I've got a great dad. He loves me. We play ball out the back. We go fishing and hunting together. He's a real example. I admire him. And he's a good worker, provides for the family. You know, the psychiatrist kind of shakes his head. Well, tell me about your mother. Maybe there's something going on there. Well, my mother's a sweetheart. She's up before everybody else. You can smell the biscuits down in the kitchen in the morning. My clothes are ironed. I leave the home with a kiss. I mean, she loves me. Dad loves us. The psychiatrist says, you know, I don't get it. Sounds like you've got a great family. So what is it that's causing you stress? To which the kid replies, I'm afraid they're going to escape. I like it. You should be frightened of the mom and dad like that, that they would ever escape. What a blessing they are. To know the security of a home, food on the table, clean sheets to sleep in, roof over your head, laughter around a table, the word of God opened, prayers heard, churches visited. What a tragedy. Should any one of us escape that influence and not appreciate it? Okay, that's kind of one of the thoughts that got to me. Here's another thought that got me, but I thought about his pedigree. The night he betrayed Jesus, he betrayed his mother and father. Secondly, when we look at that act in Luke 22, he kisses the Lord Jesus. Jesus says, have you come to betray the Son of Man with a kiss? That's a low point in Judas's life. And you ask yourself, how did he get there? I mean, how do we get from a mother in a maternity ward, nursing little Judas, pouring into him that name, prayers and wishes that he would grow up to praise God? How do we get from there to here, the betrayal? The simple answer is over time. That's how it happens. Bit by bit, choice by choice. That's how it happens. Listen to what Leslie Flynn says in his book, The 12. Judas was not a traitor when Jesus chose him. To depict him as an unkempt hoodlum with an assassin's intent is to forget he must have been an average man, much like the people who sat beside us in church. The fact that Jesus selected him indicates Judas possessed the same potential as the other disciples. How does this boy called Judas, from a godly home, patriotic home, become a devil, so to speak, a tool, an instrument of the kingdom of darkness to snuff out the light of the world? Over time, that's how it happens. When Jesus is on the eve of his crucifixion, the night he was betrayed, he smokes Judas out, right? Remember that scene in the upper room? One of you is going to betray me. Now, interesting, guys, they all didn't turn around and go, I knew it was him. That's not what happened. Is it I? No, it's him. And it says, and Satan entered his heart. How did Satan enter his heart? Because according to Ephesians 4:27, we are warned not to give place to the evil one. Paul says, don't give place to the devil. And that's what happens in Judas's case. He silences the voice of God, turns it down over time. He makes the wrong decisions, some small leading to something larger, leading to something greater. And that's the way sin works, right? Doesn't James say it? When sin is finished, it brings forth death. When sin is finished, when you're enjoying your sin, my friend, and the clouds of God's judgment are not gathering over your head and you're having a gay old time and you begin to think, you know what, those preachers are all wrong. Nothing wrong with sin. This is cool. I'm enjoying, I'm getting away with it, I'm prospering. I mean, you're in the middle of the story. When sin is finished, the last chapter, it'll be death for you. There's a way that seems right unto a man, but the end thereof is the way of death. In fact, you read about Judas in Luke 22, but I often wonder if it isn't a little bit of a commentary. It says that Judas went his way, and so he did. There's a way that seems right unto a man, but the end thereof is death. I'm going to do the second thought quickly. His pedigree, and in applying it, we saw he not only betrayed the Lord Jesus, he betrayed his parents. And how did he become what he became? Over time, bit by bit, slowly. But what about his privileges? The tragedy of Judas is the tragedy of a wasted life. Look at his pedigree. Look at his privileges. Here's a man who had the opportunity of a lifetime. He is a son of Judah. He's from the tribe of Judah. Jesus is the lion from the tribe of Judah. He's the promised one. He's the scepter who will rule over Israel. And yet this son of Judah will betray the Son of God. Oh, the tragedy of that. The privilege he was handed, the opportunity he squandered. In fact, in John chapter 12, Jesus warns his disciples and those who listen to his ministry. Here's what he says about the fact he's not going to be with them much longer. Then Jesus said to them, "A little while longer, the light is with you. Walk while you have the light, lest darkness overtake you. He who walks in darkness does not know where he is going. While you have the light, believe in the light that you may become the sons of the light." See, Judas, we'll read about this in the Upper Room Discourse. When he betrayed the Lord Jesus, it said he went out and it was night. Now, that was true in terms of just it was evening and it was dark. But John seems to be kind of double meaning, and it was night in his soul. He was walking in the darkness. The darkness had overcome him, yet he had walked in the light for over 2 to 3 years, heard the gospel, saw the word of God made flesh dwelling among us, and he wasted it. God made it hard for Judas to go to hell, but he evaded every roadblock God put in his way, from a godly mother, a godly father, and a good upbringing, the prayers of friends, the sermons of Jesus, the miracles of his public ministry. In fact, he's described in John 17:12 as the son of perdition. Warren Wiersbe points out that the word perdition can mean destruction, or it's translated waste in John 6:12. He's the son of waste. He wasted his opportunities and he squandered his privileges. Think about the sermons he heard, from the parables to the Sermon on the Mount, to the Upper Room Discourse, to the Olivet Discourse. Think about the miracles he observed, from the raising of Lazarus, to the feeding of the 5,000, to the calming of the storm. The blind saw, the deaf heard, the lame walked, the dead were raised. Think about the conversions he witnessed. The greatest miracle is new birth, and he watched life come to people who were dead in their sins. A woman by a well, who was on to her third or fourth or fifth or sixth husband, and she was empty, she wasn't satisfied, and yet Jesus said, "I'm the living water, take a drink, you'll never thirst again." Judas saw that transformation. He saw Nicodemus come to Jesus in the night, a teacher of Israel, a man who had kept the law, but he realized he had still fallen short of God's glory, and he needed to put his faith in the very Son of God, and he was born again. What about Zacchaeus? He saw all these conversions, yet he himself was not converted. What about the ministry he did? To borrow the words of Hebrews 6, he tasted of the powers to come. He saw the power of God in Jesus, and he became even a conduit for the power of God. He was a treasurer, he was a preacher, he was a missionary, and he was an exorcist, and he was lost. He participated in the work, but there was no true work of God in his own life. Now, as we close, you take that all together, take all those privileges, those opportunities, those blessings, and we see that this man came away with nothing. He showed an unforgivable carelessness and indifference to the glory of Christ and the welfare of his own soul. I mean, if I might use a picture, Jesus was the well of salvation. He's the living water. I'm the one who's come to give you life and life eternal. This man died thirsty, standing by the well of salvation. This man went out into outer darkness having walked in the light for 2 years with Jesus Christ himself. Wouldn't you agree with me? Tragic. Tragic, to say the least. I have a verse that will make this come home and allow us to conclude. Take your Bible and go over to Luke chapter 10. Luke chapter 10 and verse 15. Jesus is taking to task several towns around the Galilee area who had been exposed to the light of the gospel, who had been confronted by his ministry, his words, his miracles, and yet remained indifferent. And Jesus warns them that their fate in the future will be worse than those who were part of Sodom and Gomorrah. Look at verse 12. "But I say to you that it will be more tolerable in that day for Sodom than for that city. Woe to Gerizim, woe to Bethsaida. For if the mighty works which were done in you had been done in Tyre and Sidon, they would have repented long ago, sitting in sackcloth and ashes. But it will be more tolerable for Tyre and Sidon at the judgment than for you. And you, Capernaum," now let's just pause there. Hopefully that rings a bell. We've talked about Capernaum a lot. That's where Peter's home was. That's where many of the disciples came from. That's where Jesus, we believe, established his headquarters. Now, let me tell you something about Capernaum. It's not like they grabbed Jesus by the scruff of his collar one day and ran him out of town. Well, they listened and they were aware that he was among them. They'd seen his miracles, Jesus says. The mighty deeds he had done, the mighty and marvelous words that he had said. But they were indifferent. And that indifference was a sinning against the light. You can sin against the light. It's a rare privilege to sit under the Word of God. It's a blessing to be brought up in a Christian home. It's a treasure to have a Christian who loves you enough to share the gospel. And that exposes you to the light, which is a wonderful thing, because that means you can get saved and you can embrace the knowledge of the Lord Jesus Christ. But it's an awful thing if you don't respond to the light. Because the sun that melts the wax can also harden the clay. And listen to what Jesus says about Capernaum. And I think what's true of Capernaum is true of Judas. "You who are exalted to heaven." I mean, heaven came near to them. Heaven visited them. Jesus was in their midst. They saw his mighty deeds. They heard his words. They were lifted and exalted to heaven. But they didn't respond. They didn't answer. They lingered in the valley of decision. They toyed with sin. They played with the things of God. They treated the sacred as profane. And Jesus said, "You'll be cast down to hell." Exalted to heaven, cast down to hell. What a tragedy. And that's the tragedy of Judas. And remember, while all the other disciples are an encouragement, he's a warning. Now is the day of salvation. If you hear his voice, harden not your heart. Don't play with the things of God, with gospel privileges and gospel blessings. Don't sin against the light. Jesus said, "When the light's with you, walk in it, lest the darkness overcome you." John Bunyan helps us kind of wrap our hands around this thought, because towards the end of his allegory about the Christian life, he has this character called Ignorance. And ignorance is the kind of person who really thinks they're better off than they are. They're in peril, but they don't realize it. They think they're saved, but they're not. And ignorance comes to the river, which is death. And he's carried across the river, according to John Bunyan, by a guy called Vain Hope, Empty Hope. See, ignorance thinks that he's going to go up to the gates of heaven and get in. He's got this empty hope. That's the thing that carries him through death. He has an easy death. He has a good death, but he's in danger. And so ignorance is carried across the river of death by vain hope. And ignorance comes to the gates of heaven, and he knocks on the gates of heaven, and he's asked, "Who are you?" And he says, "You know what? I was in the presence of the king. I ate with him, and I heard his words." That's Bunyan drawing from Luke 13, where Jesus talks about those who ate with the king and knew the king, but were rejected by the king. So this man, Ignorance, was familiar with spiritual things, considered himself perhaps to be a Christian. And he says, "I was in the presence of the king. I heard his words." And the angel says, "Well, where's your certificate?" Now that's Bunyan's way of saying, "Hey, where's your title to heaven? Were you ever born again? Or did you ever put your trust in the Lord Jesus?" And Ignorance goes looking in his pocket, and he can't find his certificate. But I heard the king, and I sat in his presence, and I ate with him. And the angel goes and tells the king he has no certificate, and he's not allowed in. And Bunyan says that the angels go outside and grab ignorance. And beside the gates of heaven, Bunyan says there is a door. And the door is opened and ignorance is thrown through it. And the implication seems to be he's cast into hell. And then Bunyan has these striking words that are so appropriate for Judas, so challenging to any one of us. Bunyan says, I perceived that there is a way to hell from the very gates of heaven. I perceived there's a way to hell from the very gates of heaven. And then he says, I awoke from my dream. Jesus said to those in Capernaum, you were exalted to heaven, you'll be cast down to hell. We see it in Judas, who walked in the light, but who was overcome by the darkness. Friends, there is a way to hell from the very gates of heaven. Don't squander your privilege and don't squander your pedigree. Let's pray. Lord, we take this as a solemn warning. There are many mornings where the scriptures are uplifting, but we recognize there's a solemnity to our message. And help us indeed to look into the mirror of the word and perhaps see ourselves in Judas, be challenged by him and warned by him that there's a way to hell from the very gates of heaven. Help us to make our calling and election sure. Help us to know that we have a certificate. That's not a baptismal certificate. It's not a record of our own good deeds. No, it's a certificate written in the blood of Jesus that if we confess our sin, he's faithful and just to forgive us our sin and cleanse us from all unrighteousness. We thank you for the cross. Thank you for the one who is the light of the world. Lord, help us not to squander these privileges. Help us not to waste our opportunities wherever we come in contact with the gospel. Don't pass us by. Don't let us come away with so little, having been given so much. For we ask it in Jesus' name. Amen.
0: 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I'm Wayne Shepherd. Join us again tomorrow when Philip DeCourcy continues his character study of Judas Iscariot. That's Wednesday on Know the Truth. Today's program was produced and sponsored by Know the Truth Incorporated. Jesus said, "You shall know the truth, and the truth shall make you free."

0: Well, I trust that program was helpful to you. Bill Bumpus here on The Well, the voice of life. You know, the Bible says the unfolding of your words gives light. It gives understanding to the simple. So glad God's working in your life and just opening your eyes, opening our eyes to His Word right here on The Well. And we've got great Bible teaching on the way, so please keep it right here. But first, I want you to hear this special word of encouragement.
1: What I want you to see, folks, is that Jesus believed the Bible down to its very words, its verb tenses, and that's the basis on which he argued. Go back now to Matthew chapter 5, verse 18. For truly I say to you, until heaven and earth pass away, not the smallest letter or stroke shall pass from the law until all is accomplished. Jesus says, it's easier for the universe as we know it to be completely destroyed than for the smallest Hebrew letter, even the small little distinguishing stroke added to a letter, to pass away. It's easier for the universe to pass away than for anything in Scripture not to be accomplished. In fact, notice how he puts it, until all is accomplished. The Greek word for accomplished here in verse 18 is different than the word fulfilled back in verse 17. Literally, the word in verse 18 means to happen or to come to pass. Jesus says it's easier for the universe to be destroyed than for anything, the smallest little stroke that's written in Scripture, to fail to happen. What I want you to see, folks, is that Jesus was emphasizing the utter trustworthiness, truthfulness, certainty, inerrancy of the Scripture. If you don't believe this, then you won't respond to this book the way God wants you to respond to this book. You will have every right, if you doubt the inerrancy of this book, if you doubt its reliability, if, unlike Jesus, you aren't willing to put your hopes on a verb tense, then you will neglect this book. And your views will change, and you'll be willing to give ground in order to look reputable with the people around you, to fit in. Within the last couple of years, a professor stood up at a seminary class in an evangelical seminary right here in our city and told his students that if they were going to defend the traditional doctrine of inerrancy, they need to be prepared to be disappointed. What I want you to see, folks, from our study is that that view is out of step with historic Christianity, and it is certainly out of step with the clear beliefs and statements of our Lord. You can have complete confidence in the Scriptures you hold. But what I want you to understand is that book you hold in your hand is utterly trustworthy. Jesus affirmed it. He affirmed the Old Testament, and he handpicked the writers of the New. And he commanded us, as we'll see, to read it, to love it, to meditate on it, to obey it, down to its smallest precept. That's how you ought to treat the Bible.
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5: Sometimes we wonder if something is affecting our prayer life. We're praying and we don't see answers. Coming up today, Pastor Greg Laurie has good insight.
4: The psalmist says in Psalm 66, 18, if I regard iniquity in my heart, the Lord will not hear me. So if there is a sin in your life that you have not confessed to God, stop rationalizing it. Stop justifying it. You know it's a sin. Ask God to forgive you.

We've all had moments of relief when an annoying problem is finally solved. We remove that little rock from our shoe, or we clean the bird dropping off our windshield, or someone finally shuts off that incessant car alarm. What a relief. It's refreshing. Well, currently here on A New Beginning, Pastor Greg Laurie is highlighting a number of spiritual issues where many of us could use some refreshment. His foundational insight on the fundamentals of the Christian life. Glad you're along.

0: to you about the refreshing power of prayer. Do you remember the first time your prayer was answered? How wonderful that was. In light of this, why don't we pray more often? Jeremiah 29:13, God says, if you seek me, you'll find me if you seek me with all of your heart. Now, there are things that can hinder our prayers. Things that if we do these things, it can stop God from intervening in our life. So let's find out what these barriers are and get rid of them. Here's one. Unconfessed sin will hinder your prayer. Unconfessed sin will hinder your prayer. Isaiah 59 says, the Lord's hand is not short that it can't save. His ear is not closed that it cannot hear. But your iniquities have separated between you and your God, and your sins have hid his face that he will not hear. The psalmist says in Psalm 66:18, if I regard iniquity in my heart, the Lord will not hear me. And the word that he uses there for regard means to hold on to or to cling to. So if there is a sin in your life that you have not confessed to God, confess it to him. You say, what do you mean confess? It means admit it. Confess means to agree with God, to see sin for what it is. Stop rationalizing it. Stop justifying it. Stop saying, well, everyone is doing it. You know it's a sin. Ask God to forgive you. We need to be forgiven by God on a daily basis as Christians. Remember in the Lord's Prayer, Jesus taught us to pray as follows. Our Father who art in heaven, hallowed be your name. Your kingdom come, your will be done on earth as it is in heaven. Give us this day our daily bread and forgive us our sins as we forgive those who have sinned against us. So Jesus is teaching us as we pray that we should ask God on a regular basis for our daily bread. What is our daily bread? Well, that's just provision. Bread was a staple of the Middle Eastern diet. And so the idea of asking for bread is just asking God for provision. Lord, provide all that I need, a roof over my head and food on my table. Give me this day my daily bread. So it's daily. That's something I should be praying about daily. He didn't say, pray, give us this month our monthly bread. No, it's a daily thing I come to God for. And by the way, when the Lord has provided for you, that's why we say grace. What is the point of saying grace? It's to give thanks for what God has given us. So you get that meal in front of you and you say, Lord, I thank you for providing this meal for me. But he goes on, give us this day our daily bread and forgive us our sins as we forgive those who have sinned against us. So he's also teaching us to pray for the forgiveness of sins on a regular basis. Sin can separate you from God. Here's another one. Idols in your heart can hinder your prayers as well. You might say, well, I'm off the hook on this one. I don't worship any idols. Don't you? We might have some little object that we bow down before. I doubt that, but some do. But an idol is anything or anyone that takes the place of God in our life, you see. So a lot of things can become an idol. John writes in his epistle, little children, keep yourself from idols. For some people, their idol is their appearance. It's all about the way that they look. They effectively worship themselves. Some people worship money. They worship their possessions. They worship the car they drive. They worship the house they live in. You go, what do you mean worship? I mean, they're preoccupied with it and they think about that thing more than God himself. The Bible tells the story of a young man that came to Jesus. We call him the rich young ruler. Probably cruised up in a super cool lowered chariot holding a latte. Oh, they didn't have lattes back then. He says, hey, good teacher, what must I do to inherit eternal life? It's almost as though he was saying, by implication, hey, Jesus, your group of followers are kind of a ragtag bunch, are they not? What do you have, some fishermen, a tax collector? Look at me. I'm a ruler, and I'm rich, and I'm young. So this guy was probably in his 30s, climbing his ladder. Very influential. Be great to have me on your team. Here I am. What do I have to do to inherit eternal life? You would have thought Jesus would have said, come on in, son. You're one of the team now. Let's go. No, Jesus says, I'll tell you what. You need to keep the commandments. And he quotes a few of the Ten Commandments to this young man. And then the rich young ruler said in response, all these I have kept since I've been a young boy. If we would have read at that point and Jesus smacked him across the face, it would have made sense. What a joke. Kept all the commandments since he was a young boy. No one keeps all the commandments. There's only one man who ever walked the earth that kept all of the commandments, and that was Jesus Christ. Because the fact is, no one can keep the commandments. God gives us the commandments to drive us to Jesus. The commandments open my eyes and they shut my mouth and show me that I sin and I fall short of God's glory. But anyway, this young man says, all these I've kept from my youth up. And I love how it then goes on to say, and Jesus looked at him and loved him. He loved him. He said, you're so cute. Look at you, arrogant young man, thinking you've done it all. All right, Jesus says, I'll tell you what. Take all of your stuff, sell it, give it to the poor, and follow me. And the Bible says that man went away sad because he had many possessions. You see, the problem with this young man is he worshiped things. Jesus didn't want his stuff. It's possible if the young man would have said, okay, Lord, I'll do it. The Lord might have said, never mind. No, he said this to only one man in the Bible, and that's because this man was ruled by his own possessions. As someone else, he might say, if you want to follow me, break off that relationship that is pulling you down spiritually. To another, he might say another thing. But you see, the idol in that young man's heart was his stuff. Yes, idols can keep us from God.
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0: You know, I've heard people describe a trip to Israel as seeing the Bible actually come to life. Hey, everybody, Greg Laurie. And I've been to Israel many times, and I've led a lot of tours, and I have to say that's absolutely true. Listen, when you're walking on the same stones that Jesus himself walked on, well, that's something that's enriching to your faith. It's not just a travel experience. It actually energizes and enhances your study of the Bible. Think of it this way. It's a vacation with a purpose. And we're going to be taking a tour of Israel April 6 to 15, 2027. 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

against anyone, forgive him if they deserve it. No, it just says forgive them. Because we've all been hurt by people, haven't we? You've been hurt by your parents, perhaps, hurt by your children, hurt by your husband, your wife, hurt by someone you thought was a friend who ended up betraying you. We've been hurt in life, and the Bible teaches us to be tender-hearted, forgiving one another as God in Christ has forgiven us. Listen to this. Forgiven people should be forgiving people. And if you do not forgive, bitterness will creep in, eating you up inside. It's been said, quote, bitterness is an acid that destroys its own container, end quote. Years ago, someone gave me a shirt as a gift. And this was not an attractive shirt, I have to say. And by the way, if you give clothes to someone as a gift, don't ask them the next time you see them, why aren't you wearing the shirt I gave you or the dress or whatever it was. The reason may be because what you gave them was ugly and you have bad taste, but they don't want to say that to you. So I'm saying it to you on their behalf. Don't give clothes to people without the option of them returning the clothes. If I give a shirt to someone or a dress to my wife, I'll say, look, return it. If you don't like it, I'm fine. I thought this looked pretty good. Here's the receipt. Get whatever you want. But anyway, you give this ugly shirt to them, you expect them to wear it. Someone gave me this ugly shirt. I'm not gonna throw it away. It was a gift. So I put it in the trunk of my car. I'm not sure what I was gonna do with it. Well, then I got a problem with my battery, and I took my battery out and put it in the trunk of my car. And as I drove around, I opened up the trunk and realized the battery had tipped over, and all this battery acid had filled the shirt. The shirt was wet with battery acid. Somehow, it ended up at the dry cleaners. So I get a call on my phone from the dry cleaners like a day later. Sir, what is this shirt you gave to us to dry clean? It's like a pirate shirt. I said, a pirate shirt? See, it's coming apart in strips right now, and strips of the shirt landed on a pile of sheets we had and burned a hole through them. What is this shirt? I said, oh, I don't want it. You can just keep it. See, that the acid, the battery acid in the shirt was destroying things, and that's what bitterness does to you. That's what unforgiveness does to you as well. Forgive. Jesus on the cross said, Father, forgive them, for they know not what they do. You say, oh, give me a break, Greg. That's Jesus. I'm not Jesus. No, you're not. Nor am I. But remember Stephen, the first martyr of the church? He was put to death for his faith in Christ. And what did he pray? Said, I see Jesus standing at the right hand of the Father. Then he said, Lord, don't lay this sin to their charge. Listen, you need to forgive for yourself so you can be free. One last thing. Unbelief can hinder your prayer. Unbelief can hinder your prayer. James 1:5 says, if you need wisdom, if you want to know what God wants you to do, ask him and he'll gladly tell you. He will not resent you asking, but when you ask him, be sure you really expect him to answer. For a doubtful mind is unsettled as a wave of the sea that is driven and tossed by the wind. People like that should not expect to receive anything from the Lord. Yeah, pray for wisdom. Pray for provision. Pray for God's blessing and direction and expect him to answer. A lot of times we cancel our prayers out because we're filled with so much doubt. Now there's a teaching that would say, whatever you want, you speak it into existence, you name it and you claim it, you gab it and you grab it, and God will do whatever you ask him to do. Thank God that's not true. And he'll overrule my requests, especially when they would hurt me. But having said that, there is a place for faith and prayer. So with as much faith as you can muster, bring your need to Jesus Christ. I love the prayer that one man who said, Lord, I believe, but help my unbelief. God will more than meet you halfway as you bring your need to him. Let me close by asking you this. Do you have a need right now? Do you need a touch in your body?

physically like blind Bartimaeus, then call out to Jesus. Do you have a child or a marriage that needs help right now? Then call out to Jesus. Don't give up. Pray. Jesus said, knock and the door will be open. Keep knocking. Keep asking. Keep seeking. Be persistent in your prayer. But again, as I said earlier, prayer is only the privilege of a child of God. Oh, sure, anyone can pray a prayer. But if you want to have a prayer life, you need to be a Christian. Now, sometimes you'll hear it said, we're all God's children. I know that sounds nice, but it's actually not biblical. I'm sorry to tell you, we are not all God's children. We're all created by God. We're all loved by God. But we're not all, by default, children of God. To become a child of God, you need to be part of the family of God. And to become part of the family of God, you need to be born into that family. So you're saying, oh, you mean raised in a Christian home? No, not at all. No, the way you join the family of God is by being born into it, or maybe I should say by being born again into it. Because Jesus said you must be born again, or literally born from above. You see, you're separated from God by your sin. All of us are. We've all broken God's commandments. We've all fallen short of God's standards. But 2,000 years ago, God loved you so much, he sent his son, Jesus Christ, to die on the cross in your place. That's what Jesus was talking about in the story we read, that the Son of Man himself was going to go and suffer and die for their sins and for our sins and for all of humanity's sins. So I'm separated from God by my sin, but Christ died for my sin. And if I'll turn from that sin and put my faith in him, he will forgive me. So let me ask you, have you been forgiven of your sin? Is Jesus Christ living inside of you right now? The Bible says, for as many as received him, he gave them the power to become sons of God. Being a Christian isn't just believing a creed or reading the Bible or going to church. Being a Christian is having Christ living inside of you. Is Jesus living in your heart and life right now? You might say, well, I think so. I'm not sure. If God Almighty has taken residence in your heart, you'll know it. And if you don't know it, maybe that's because he's not there yet. Would you like to ask Jesus to come into your life? Would you like to be forgiven of your sin? I began by talking about refreshment. Would you like to be refreshed? Again, Jesus said, come to me, all you that labor and are burdened, and I will refresh you. Are you burdened by your sin? That can all change right now. Jesus is ready to step into your life and change everything. He'll give you the meaning and purpose of life you've been looking for, and then he'll give you hope beyond the grave in the afterlife. He'll give you the hope of heaven, but you must ask him to come and live in your heart right here, right now. In a moment, we're going to pray. And I'm going to extend an invitation for you to believe in Jesus Christ. So if you need Jesus to come into your life, if you want him to forgive you of your sin, if you want this huge burden of guilt lifted off of you, if you want to find the meaning and purpose of your life, then simply pray this simple prayer I will lead you in now. Pray these words if you would. Lord Jesus, I know that I'm a sinner, but I also know that you are the Savior. Jesus, I ask you to come into my life right now and forgive me of all of my sin. I choose to follow you from this moment forward. In Jesus' name I pray, amen.

0: Such an important prayer from Pastor Greg Laurie. And if you've just made that decision, we want to first welcome you into the family of God. But then we also want to offer some help. 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Well, Pastor Greg, many people, if they saw George Whitefield's name written on a piece of paper, they'd probably pronounce it George Whitefield. You know, the name's just not all that familiar to them, not familiar enough to know that it's Whitefield.
1: That's right.
0: But 275 years ago, everyone in colonial America knew this man.
1: Yeah, true.
0: Tell us why that is.
1: More people knew this man, George Whitefield, than probably knew George Washington at that particular time historically. If George Washington is the father of our country, and I believe he is, then George Whitefield is the spiritual father of our country. And he came from the UK. He was a British preacher, well, effectively thrown out of the churches of the UK because they did not like the things that he said, because George Whitefield preached the gospel and said, you must be born again. And God put his hand on this young man in a significant way, and his preaching resulted in bringing the first great spiritual awakening to America before we were America. He came to our colonies in 1740. We weren't quite yet a nation, of course, but he began to preach the gospel. And when he had finished his task, 80% of the colonists had heard Whitefield preach in person. And what's also amazing about him is he could speak loudly enough to be heard by a crowd of 25,000 people. And we know that because none other than Benjamin Franklin himself heard him in person and measured it and figured out that's exactly how big the crowd was. He was a spiritual force for good. That, well, let's just put it this way. I'm not sure there would have been in America without the preaching of George Whitefield to set the stage for what would become the American Revolution. Another thing about that, when you look at revolutions in other countries, they all ended in ruin. The French Revolution comes to mind, as well as many others. But the American Revolution was unique, and the reason it lasted is because it was based in a belief in God, and not just any God or God as you perceive him to be. It was based on the God of Abraham, Isaac, and Jacob. It was based on the God who gave us the Bible, based on the God who sent his son, Jesus Christ. Our spiritual foundation is strong, and much of that came as a result of the preaching of George Whitefield. So, a movie has been made about his life, and I love this movie, Dave. It's called A Great Awakening. It has great production value, amazing performances, and the music is so effective in moving you. And it tells the story not only of how God called young George Whitefield, who originally wanted to be an actor and had this extraordinary voice that could project so far, but it also tells the story of the unusual friendship between George Whitefield and Benjamin Franklin. And in his way, Benjamin Franklin helped to spread the spiritual awakening that God was doing through George Whitefield. The movie is funny at times. It's moving. I think it will even bring you to tears. It did for me. And you're going to love it. This is one of the best Christian films ever made. 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So get your copy of A Great Awakening now, which we will send you for your gift of any size to help a new beginning continue to impact people around the world.
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3: As the deer longs for streams of water, so I long for you, O God. I thirst for God, the living God. When can I go and stand before Him? Day and night, I have only tears for food, while my enemies continually taunt me, saying, "Where is this God of yours?" My heart is breaking as I remember how it used to be. I walked among the crowds of worshipers, leading a great procession to the house of God, singing for joy and giving thanks amid the sound of great celebrations. Why am I discouraged? Why is my heart so sad? I will put my hope in God. I will praise Him again, my Savior and my God. Now I am deeply discouraged, but I will remember you, even from distant Mount Hermon, the source of the Jordan, from the land of Mount Mizar. I hear the tumult of the raging seas as your waves and surging tides sweep over me. But each day the Lord pours His unfailing love upon me, and through each night I sing His songs, praying to God who gives me life. O God, my rock, I cry, why have you forgotten me? Why must I wander around in grief, oppressed by my enemies? Their taunts break my bones. They scoff, "Where is this God of yours?" Why am I discouraged? Why is my heart so sad? I will put my hope in God. I will praise Him again, my Savior and my God.
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8: 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Whom shall I fear? The Lord is the stronghold of my life. Of whom shall I be afraid? When evil men advance against me to devour my flesh, when my enemies and my foes attack me, they will stumble and fall. 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Though war break out against me, even then I will be confident. One thing I ask of the Lord, this is what I seek, that I may dwell in the house of the Lord all the days of my life, to gaze upon the beauty of the Lord and to seek Him in His temple. The effect of righteousness will be peace, and the result of righteousness, quietness and trust forever.
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1: I've got a story to tell you today that you've got to hear. A great coach gave me a great piece of advice at a very critical moment, and you won't believe how it came out. Stay with me.
0: What would happen if the men and women in the church actually prayed? Prayed for their enemies, prayed for leaders they disagree with, prayed for the whole world, not just their tribe. I'm Dave Drewy, and today on Living on the Edge, Chip Ingram takes us deeper in his study called You Can Make Disciples, Personal Coaching from the Apostle Paul. 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
2: It's my senior year. It's our year-end tournament. It was NAIA. We were playing the number one team in the nation. They were in our league. There was a reason why we were playing them in the first round. You do the math. We had the game of our life. We're down to, there's a jump ball, and some guy hacks me. The crowd goes silent. The other coach calls timeout to ice me. I got the one-on-one, no time, well, 1 second left on the clock. And it's like, I just been waiting for this my whole life, you know? And so I'll never forget, we went through about four or five coaches that year, is why we were 6-26. And the AD came in. He goes, look, Ingram, he was a former Marine. He goes, look, you're tired. We haven't substituted. You've played the whole game. Aim for the back of the rim. I'm thinking, I guess that's what some old Marine guy thinks. He doesn't understand. Dude, I've been playing for a long time. I'm 20 years old. And I always drop it right over the front. And I remember there's about 10,000 people, and it's a big tournament. And went through my regular routine, breath, knees, follow through. Man, that's nothing but net, because I can feel it. And it came up just a little short, because my legs were tired. I remember the next day I was in a little diner, and I was eating breakfast, and of course we were out of the tournament, and some guy says to another guy, pulls out the paper, can you believe that? West Liberty State took on the number one team in the nation, and some idiot couldn't hit a one-on-one. And you know, think about that. I know it's hard for you to believe that was a lot of years ago for me because of how young I look. But I remember that because I willfully remember thinking, I know better. I'm not going to listen to him. And you know, God has things to say to all of us. And if you're not really careful, the world's pounding at you. There's other people. And you can kind of have this. You don't even have to stick out your chest. I know better. And coaches can't help you. And God can't help us unless we're humble learners. So the Apostle Paul is giving counsel to his young son. And remember, he said, step up. Are you willing to stand for the truth for my church? Because a lot on the line. And what's on the line is that Christ Jesus came into the world to save sinners. And Timothy, if you don't step up, a lot of people will never know or ever hear. The context is Nero is the emperor, and this is going to be really important. I mean, he's persecuting Christians. I mean, to step up and be a follower of Christ, he wasn't saying like someone might say something bad about you on social media. What he was saying is there's a good possibility that you're going to end up dead. But are you willing to live for Christ? Women at this time in world history were viewed as a piece of property. I'll give you some data on that from an expert a little bit later, but for example, a Jew who treated women the best would get up every day and say a prayer. Lord, I thank you that I'm not a Gentile, a slave, or a woman. A good rabbi would not say a word in public to his wife, his daughter, his sister. They were viewed as a piece of property, and it was much worse in the Greek and Roman world. Cults were flourishing. I mean, there were just religions, mystic religions on every corner. And the great mystic religions of Corinth with Aphrodite and the Temple of Diana in Ephesus was they were called priestesses, and they were part of your worship. They were called temple prostitutes. And so it's in that environment that Paul has now said, okay, do you remember what he said? Fight the good fight. Keep the faith. And now in chapter 2, he's going to tell him how. Follow along as I read, as he's going to give him an urgent call for prayer. So fight the good fight. And then, so what's the first thing you're supposed to do? First of all, then, okay, here's the game plan. This is how we're going to fight. I urge that request, prayers, intercession, and thanksgiving be made in behalf of all people. Circle the word all in your Bibles. He uses four different words for prayer. Requests, prayers, general word, intercession. Stand between them and God, that God would have his way in their life. Give thanks. Give thanks for what you do have. Give thanks that God will work the difficult out for good. And then, now imagine, this is, you're a young pastor. Or in fact, don't imagine. Imagine you live in America or the Ukraine or in Russia or maybe in China. And you read this and it says, I urge you to pray for all people, for kings. That would mean Nero. Everyone in charge, pray for them. What kind of prayers? Intercession. Thanksgiving. Ask God to work. Ask God to move in their heart. Ask God to actually bless their life. For all in authority, that would be like the governors of the provinces. And then notice the purpose clause, so that we may lead a tranquil and quiet life in all godliness and dignity. In other words, I want you to pray for the cultural chaos and the pressure and the persecution so that God would allow peace, because more than your protection is we want to have the kind of lives that would be attractive to the gospel. And then notice he goes on. He says, this is good and acceptable in the sight of God, our Savior, who wants, circle the word again, all people to be saved. And I'm thinking, Timmy, even Tim's going, Nero? Yeah, Christ died for him. And to come to a knowledge of the truth. And then here's the big purpose clause. Why should I pray that way? I don't want to pray that way. Paul, are you crazy? This is not good advice. I don't want to take your advice. I want to do it my way. For there is one God and one mediator. That's someone who stands between two groups, between God and mankind, the man Christ Jesus. And what did he do? Who gave himself as a ransom. Put a box around that word. For, then circle the word all again. The testimony given at the proper time. A ransom is, right, if you have ever heard of someone who's been kidnapped, how do you get them back? You pay so much money to get them released. Jesus saw all of mankind in the chains of sin, and to get all of mankind released, he, being fully man and fully God, would voluntarily hang upon a cross, and his blood would be the purchase price for all people of all time. The scope of his work was for all mankind. However, like every great and magnificent gift, the only people that benefit are those who receive it. John would say, as he would write his gospel later, as many as received him, Jesus, to them God gives the power. Literally, the Greek word is authority, to become children of God, even to those that believe in his name. And so all I want you to get is, sometimes you get advice, and I don't know about you, I did not want to aim for the back of the rim, because in my driveway, it was the front of the rim. Problem is, I hadn't played 40 minutes in my driveway before I made most of those shots. And there's a way to look at life right now that I have a lens and you have a lens by your culture, and Chinese have their culture and Russians have their culture and the people in Ukraine have their culture, and we all have our own vested interests. And way above all of that, just like then and just like now, the Apostle Paul is saying to this young pastor, I want you to intercede and pray and give thanks. And I want you to stand between the living God of all time and eternity. And I want you to pray for kings and those in authority and people that you disagree with. In fact, people that you might find even hate in your heart toward. Because this is good and pleasing in the sight of our God and our Savior. And what he longs for us to do is be the kind of people that live such winsome lives, who are so kind and so loving and so Christ-like. Do you remember how Jesus prayed, "Father, can you help me? Forgive them. They don't know what they're doing." Jesus understood that the enemy wasn't the fallen people. The enemy was the evil behind it. Stephen prayed as they were stoning him, "Father, forgive them." Does it mean you agree with people? And I think we can pray very strong prayers. I have very purposefully prayed for, well, I'm praying God would break down strongholds and world leaders and things that are happening. And I'm praying for our president. I pray for our president when he's a blue stater, and I pray for our president when he's a red stater. Are you starting to get it? Because there's something bigger than all those secondary things. There is one mediator between God and man, the man Christ Jesus. Now look what Paul says. "For this purpose, I was appointed as a preacher, proclaim it, an apostle, one who is sent. I am telling the truth and I'm not lying, as a teacher to help people grow of the Gentiles." And then here's our word again, in faith and truth. Christian life always boils down to, am I willing to trust in what God has said?
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2: And so that's the context. And now he's going to apply it to two groups. And before I read the next set of passages, here's what I want you to get. We tend to read the Bible out of our own world. So when you read the word church or worship, what do you think of? You think of what you do on Sunday morning. You understand the first 300 years of the church, there wasn't a cathedral. Church was six or eight people meeting who invited some of their friends. Usually they shared a meal together. Someone would take a scroll that one of the apostles had written. The early church for the first years were all eyewitnesses of the risen Christ. And these little house churches are popping up all over the place. And their lives were, they were doing silly, crazy things. I could show you ancient Greek documents of one person who's investigating Christianity during one of the persecutions. And he goes, "They hide in caves, they give their money to one another, they greet one another with a holy kiss, and they're taking all the babies that we throw out on the dump heaps. We have no idea, they're crazy. In fact, we think they might be cannibals because they keep talking about drinking someone's blood." Completely misunderstood. Gracious, loving, counterculture. By the year 313, experts tell us the Roman Empire had about 60 million people, of which 33 million were followers of Jesus. Rodney Stark, I don't know where he's coming from theologically, he's a sociologist. He tried to answer the question, how do you account for this expansive growth of the early church? I mean, apart from the Holy Spirit or anything supernatural. And what he would say is, in that first 150 to 200 years, there were three major pandemics that wiped out, I mean, whole huge cities of hundreds of thousands of people. The rich people and the people with power could go to the mountains where it was safe and wait till it all died down and come back. And the only people that stayed in the cities were Christians. So you would come back to huge metropolitan areas, and the only people were Christians who happened to survive and people who were ministered to by the Christians. And so he said, as people came back, they were literally, when someone died serving those who were dying of pandemics, they were actually called martyrs. It was that kind of radical Christianity. That's a little bit different than I go to church and I'm trying to be a nice person. I don't cuss as much as I used to, Christianity, that we've been sort of peddling for the last few decades. So now he's going to give an application. I don't know about you, but if I was Timothy, I would think, you know, Paul, you give me a lot of counsel. This is not one I really want to take. Notice verse 8, it says, therefore. Therefore, I want the men in every place to pray, lifting holy hands. It's a picture of purity and earnestness. In other words, you're praying like you mean it. And then notice, without anger and without dispute, or literally arguments and contention. I would maybe just shift this for our day just a bit. Like, what would happen if godly men prayed with holy hands lifted up, with pure hearts, and not just prayed, but that's what they posted? They would never attack the people they disagree with. They would never be tribal. They would be strong in what they believed, agree to disagree with those in the body of Christ, but people who prayed knowing that people are vulnerable during difficult times, and God is looking for men, regular, ordinary men who would pray about his agenda that's bigger than your agenda or my agenda or a Republican agenda or a Democrat agenda, or, are you ready, or even an American agenda, but a gospel agenda. And that's what he prays. I think Timothy, when he gave that message, I'm not sure that really went down very well in Ephesus, but I think they obeyed. He says, this is what I want you to do. And then he says, likewise, I want women to adorn themselves. In other words, so adornment is the clothes you wear, how you come off, what people see. He basically says, what I want Christian men to look like is those people that lift holy hands, that have great convictions, that see the big picture. And then he's gonna reach into a couple areas that were common in the day, one in Greek high society and one where women were just pieces of property. And this new experience they've had with Christ as he liberated women was causing them to act in these little house churches in ways, whereas new people were coming into it, they're going, oh, wow, they're trying to take down the kingdom. They're subversive. They're doing wild stuff. See, when you and I read the Gospels, we forget how powerful the life of Jesus was. When we read, oh, the woman at the well in John 4, a man would never talk to a woman, let alone a Jew to a Samaritan. When the woman who washed his feet with her tears and wiped it, no Jew, no rabbi would ever let a woman touch him in public. Remember the woman with the issue of blood, she touches him. Do you remember his words to her? Not, you thing, daughter, your faith has made you well. He elevates women. And so now they're realizing that we're co-heirs with the grace of God. Let me read before I read the text. A fellow named William Barclay, I think, spent most of his life doing background. He says, the second part of this passage, speaking to women, cannot be read out of its historical context. The Jewish background was a Jewish woman would eat in a separate quarters and not with her husband. A Jewish woman would not be able to go to the synagogue. A Jewish woman was not even allowed to teach her own children. A Jewish woman who was respectable would never attempt to speak to her husband or any man outside. She was to be the keeper of the home, and she heard her husband pray every morning, I thank God I'm not a slave, a Gentile, or a woman. How'd that make you feel? The Greek background was even doubly difficult. The average Greek man, especially in high society, if he had any wealth, had three women in your life. One was your wife, and she was to give you children. Second was a slave girl, so you could have sex when you wanted it. And the third was a temple prostitute. In high Greek society, they actually had prohibitions in what's called the mystery religions, because they would adorn themselves with braided hair and gold. Pliny is a historian, and Pliny writes that one woman in her wedding dress was worth, it was written a while ago, 400 in today's money, 432,000 pounds, which is way over $500,000 in U.S. currency. That was her wedding dress. And so there's this Greek society of I'm going to impress people with my power of how I dress. There's others who are going to manipulate through their sexual favors because that's the only role they had. And now these little house churches are starting, and the Apostle Paul is speaking into them and saying, I want the men to adorn themselves with prayer without anger and disputing. And then notice what he says in that context. Likewise, I want women to adorn themselves with proper clothing, modesty and discreetly, not with braided hair and gold or pearls or expensive apparel, speaking of the high society, but rather by means of good works, as is proper for women making a claim to godliness. He says, I don't want you to, don't come off like those high society ladies. A woman must quietly receive instruction with entire submissiveness. That was true in the Greek and the Roman culture. But I do not allow a woman to teach or exercise authority over a man, but to remain quiet. For it was Adam who was first created and then Eve. And it wasn't Adam who was deceived, but the woman who was deceived and became a wrongdoer. But the women will be preserved through childbirth if they continue, here's our phrase, in faith, love, and sanctity with moderation.
0: 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Box 3007, Atlanta, Georgia 30024. Well, Chip, I know a lot of our listeners wrestle with what Paul says about prayer and authority in this chapter, especially praying for leaders they strongly disagree with. Well, what's the most important thing to understand about that command?
2: Well, Dave, great question. And I think this is one of those, you know, classic controversial passages. But I think the most important thing that gets missed is the context. I mean, Paul is writing to this young pastor and the church, I mean, they are public enemy number one. And Paul's giving him instruction and he's basically saying, hey, men, here's what you need to do. This is counterintuitive. I want you to pray for Nero. I want you to pray for the authorities. I want you to pray. I want you to live the kind of lives where instead of making waves and sort of fulfilling the public narrative that you are these evil people and you're anti-Rome and you burnt down Rome, I want men to model the exact opposite. And then on the other hand, the cultural context, we may say it's sad, it's difficult, but women were viewed as a piece of property, no rights whatsoever. A man could divorce a woman, but a woman couldn't divorce a man. They were just used and abused in so many ways. And so as Jesus liberates women, and they were experiencing this liberation, the Apostle Paul's going, hey, now look, the goal is the progress of the gospel. Make sure these women aren't acting in ways, especially as new believers are coming to these house churches, don't have them be acting in ways that
1: literally are going to undermine the message. You know, I think about what it would be like, we do a lot of work in Muslim countries, if, you know, you did a Bible study in a mosque, and by the way, that's happening right now in multiple places. People were very open. And if the thing you led with was, hey, tell those women to take, you know, all those head coverings off, and that's not really important. I mean, you don't want to talk about things that are super culturally sensitive. It would be about the gospel and who is Jesus and why you can trust God's word. And now it's a whole nother subject, Dave, to talk about the role of women and what Paul teaches about that in some other passages and where and why. But the focus here is him saying the progress and the integrity of the gospel is more important than any individual rights or any personal expressions of who we think we are and what we think we ought to do. It was causing a problem, and he's trying to deal with the problem in a way so the church would not be viewed in a negative way at a time where they were viewed as public enemy number one. And I think the principle holds true today.
0: I'm Dave Drewy. Coming up, Chip Ingram continues in 1 Timothy chapter 2 and takes on one of the most discussed passages in the New Testament. That's ahead on Living on the Edge. Today's program is produced and sponsored by Living on the Edge.
3: 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I have something special I want you to hear right now, and then keep it here for more great Bible teaching.
2: And so I just put the little chart of the entire book of Romans. What did he do? Chapters 1 through 3, all of us fall short of the glory of God. We sugarcoat this. This isn't just being not a nice person. We have sinned. We betrayed God. We're people that have committed treason, and he's holy. And his just wrath is upon us for what we have done. And that's the problem. In chapters 4 and 5, there's a solution. The solution to sin is salvation. Jesus, fully man, fully God, lived a perfect life, died upon the cross to pay for your sin, and rose from the dead, and offers a free gift to whosoever would believe and receive it. Chapters 6 through 8 goes on to talk about how this new life is lived, and he didn't leave us alone. It wasn't a moral code, try hard. He said, the Spirit of the living God in the new covenant will take up residence inside your mortal body. After he takes you out of the kingdom of darkness, he places you in the kingdom of light, and his Spirit takes up residence in the living presence of Christ, and the power of Christ by the word of God and the community of God's people births. Literally, Paul talks about until Christ is formed in you. And that's called sanctification. And it's a journey. And often it's two steps forward and three back and then four steps forward, but you grow. And then finally, he reminded them that God always keeps his promises. So chapters 9 through 11, his promises to the Jews will be fulfilled, but they fumbled the ball in terms of their responsibility as a blesser and an instrument of God. And so he says, I'm going to take them out of the game, and I will fulfill everything I made, promises to Abraham and to David. But the church is going to be my agent of blessing until I call time out and bring the very final days of history to a close. And after 11 chapters of regardless of where you've been, God loves you, died for you, puts his Spirit inside of you, and will keep every promise. Therefore, I urge you, brothers, to what? Offer your bodies a living sacrifice. Have you ever placed your faith in Christ personally to forgive your sin? Because what I've seen over and over is people just unconsciously think I'm trying hard to be this good person, and it's interesting, and they begin to experience some change. But what sometimes they never realize is you need on a certain day at a certain time to be born from above or to be born again. And that's back in chapter 3, in the beginning of chapter 4. And where you come to God on a day like today and you just honestly admit, God, I need your help. I violated a holy God. Today, I believe your blood paid for my sin and your resurrection proved it's true. And on this day, I want to ask you to come into my life forever, to forgive me and to be my Father.
4: There is a lot of talk about the biggest problem society faces. Is it the climate, immigration, inflation? Well, Billy Graham believed it is something else.
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7: You need to recognize when someone is blessing someone else in Scripture, it is a three-party action. Because what we're really doing in a blessing is this. We are asking God to do good to others. By faith, Isaac blessed Jacob and Esau in regard to their future. He was asking for God to do good there. Do you see where that's a prayer? May God do this to you.

0: When planning for the future, we typically think of the days and weeks that lie directly in front of us. But the Bible encourages us to take a wider view of what's to come, and not just 20 or 30 years from now, but generations after us. Today on Focal Point, Pastor Mike Fabares continues a study about ambitious faith. The Old Testament patriarchs had a broad perspective of the future, and we can learn from their example. Pastor Mike calls this message, Living and Dying with Biblical Confidence.
1: When I was in college, I realized that my eyesight was starting to go. Month after month, it just got worse and worse, and it was more blurry. And so finally, I got in a cab, and I went to the Chicago College of Optometry, the only place I could afford. And told them my problem. I said, hey, student doctor, I said, my eyesight is blurry, but only far away. Can't see things far away. It's just really fuzzy, and it's just getting worse. And he said, well, can you see things clearly up close? And I said, yeah, up close, it's fine. But far away, it's all blurry. And he said, but you can see up close fine. I said, yeah, up close is fine, but I can't see far away. It's blurry. And he said, well, he said, that's okay. He said, all the stuff that's far away, it's just far away. See? He said, all that really matters is the stuff that's close to you. So, no problem. Is that what he said? No. Little ambitious student doctor boy, he couldn't wait to throw some glasses on me. He wanted to say, oh, your eyes are myopic and they need to be fixed. And we got just the fix. Sit down. And off he went. He was going to fix it. Myopia, just unacceptable. I'm going to fix that. It's interesting how physically, biologically, all of us are going to, we're not going to be tolerant of myopia. We're not going to be satisfied with it. But spiritually, it seems that we're okay with it. Not too bad. And we never say it, but I mean, really, in our hearts and in our minds, when it comes to our lives, it seems like if it's far away, well, you know, it's far away. But if it's close, then it matters, see? Matter of fact, churches seem to cater to this all the time. You'll listen to what people are preaching, and it's always about the here and now and the me and mine and how can we fix, you know, tomorrow and today for you. And yet you open up the Bible and you see all of a sudden that God wants us to have a bigger view. He doesn't want us to be myopic spiritually. As a matter of fact, God is really clear in the scriptures that he's never going to really use you in the body of Christ. You'll never maximize your efficiency and your work for the kingdom unless you have real, clear, unobstructed biblical eyesight. You've got to spiritually be able to see beyond the me and mine and the here and now. You better have a broad view and a long view. And if you don't have that, God's saying, oh man, you got a problem. When God sees myopic spiritual eyesight, he says, we got to fix this. He knows the fix, but we're not real keen on fixing. A lot of times we don't want it fixed. We got to realize that it's critically important to have a broad and a long perspective. And thankfully, in Hebrews chapter 11, when you might make this marriage in your mind real quick, you can see that if it's ambitious faith, it's clearly going to be something that is required for a broad and a long view. Because it doesn't take any faith to be concerned about the here and now and the me and the mine. But it does take some faith to concern ourselves with things that aren't going to happen in this lifetime. And things that aren't going to happen in my county or my state or my country. It really is going to require some faith. And in verse number 20, we see examples that though there's no verbal imperatives for us, there's certainly an instructive example. An example that seems to get even more challenging with each passing verse. Begin in verse 20 with me of Hebrews chapter 11. If you haven't opened up there yet, please do pull it out and open to Hebrews chapter 11 and look at verse number 20 with me. We looked at Abraham's life, Sarah's life, and we just introduced a little bit about Isaac who cooperated with that amazing scene on Mount Moriah. But now it says much later in Isaac's life. As a matter of fact, if you look at the Genesis account, it's at the end of Isaac's life. By faith, Isaac, he blessed Jacob and Esau in regard to their future. And if you know a little bit about your Old Testament, you know, oh, those are his two sons. So his sons, he's going to bless, and he's thinking about their future. Now, this is a future he won't live in because he's about to die. That's the context back there in the late 20s of Genesis. Genesis 28, 29. It's this sense of, well, you know what? I'm not going to be here, but I'm concerned about your life in the next generation. Next verse, verse 21. By faith, Jacob, that was Isaac's son, when he was dying, he blessed each of Joseph's sons. Now, who was Joseph in relation to Jacob? His son. Now he's not blessing his sons, he's blessing his grandsons. Do you see the concentric circles getting a little wider here? Oh yeah, you got Isaac blessing his two sons, but then you got Jacob blessing his grandsons. And this was not just, oh, I hope you really prosper and have a really fun life. The concern was a spiritual one. As, look at this, in verse 21, he worshiped leaning on the top of his staff. He was concerned about God and God's agenda. And he looked at his grandsons and he was concerned with their life, a step removed from him, and he's concerned how that goes with them. Still familial though, it's still family. Look at verse 22. Gets even more broad, longer. It says, by faith, Joseph, when his end was near, at the end of his life, he spoke about the exodus of the Israelites from Egypt. Not just his biological progeny. He was concerned with the spiritual descendants of Abraham, the whole community. His view was broad. And then it says he was concerned not only about them leaving Egypt, but he gave instructions about his bones. He even wanted his remains to be a monument of God's faithfulness in bringing Israel out of Egypt and into the promised land. Well, he was thinking down the road, I know I won't experience, I won't be there, but I'm concerned about those future generations, that God would fulfill his plan for them. Wow. Now, that's some pretty broad thinking. Big statements. He's concerned about life, that he wasn't going to be the spectator, at least not the direct spectator. He's got a long view, a broad view. Now, before we look at this a little more closely, perhaps it'd be helpful to get all these names sorted out. Because we're talking about fathers and sons and grandsons and all this, we need to know who these guys are. These are called the patriarchs, the fathers, the spiritual fathers of the faith in the book of Genesis, okay? And there's four, if not five generations, it becomes specifically important. This first box is easy. This is Abraham. We talked about him last week. Now, Abraham wasn't alone in this. He had a wife. The covenant came to Abraham, and his wife was going to bear a child. What was the wife's name, Interactive Church?
2: Sarah.
1: Okay, so jot that down. Abraham and Sarah. Abram and Sarai, that was their names. God changed their names. And they were going to be the parents of this great nation. And it was going to start with a late-in-life birth that was so odd that it was funny, and so they were going to name this child Laughter. So they had a child, but they didn't call him Laughter because that wasn't translated. It's just transliterated for us, and that word, we know him by the name Isaac, okay? Isaac. So late in life, 75 years old, Abraham gets the promise of God. 25 years later, they have the son named Isaac. Okay. Now, as Isaac's growing up and Abraham's ready to die, he's concerned that he doesn't take a wife from the Canaanites, where they were living as aliens and strangers in tents. So he sends Eleazar, his servant, back to Mesopotamia to find him a wife. Very important that he has a wife from his extended family. So off Eleazar goes, and he meets this beautiful girl with a jar drawing water, and he, you know the story, goes through the whole thing to find this wife, and sure enough, she's responsive, and her name is Rebecca, Isaac and Rebecca. So Rebecca and Isaac, they meet up, they get married, and they have twins, right? Do you remember that? Now, twins is, that's an interesting, we could list all their both their names, but what we're interested in is the child of promise, the one through whom the birthright would come. Now, we know this guy because he's a little bit slimy. He's a mama's boy. There's not much about him we like when we meet him. His brother's more of a man's man. He's the hairy, redheaded guy who's out in the field hunting and all of that. But when he's born, you remember this guy was grabbing the heel of his little twin brother as his little brother, his hairy little redheaded brother, pops out first. And he's called the heel grabber. Because in many ways, that's what he is, tripping people up. He was a bit of a deceiver. But that guy's name, heel grabber, what's that name?
2: Jacob.
1: Jacob, okay? Jacob. So Jake, tripping people, heel grabber, and he was a bit of a slimy guy, right? Deceiving Esau, or deceiving.

He says, well, you're going to work for me first for 7 years. And then the deceiver gets deceived. Ha! What happens to him? Laban tricks him 7 years into it and doesn't give him the daughter, Rachel. Instead, he sneaks in with a lot of veils on, apparently. He sneaks in the older daughter, Leah. Remember her? And so that becomes wife number one. But his heart was really given to wife number two, who he finally has to work 7 more years for, although he lets him marry him in the 7-year period. So working for father-in-law for 14 years, that's depressing anyway for most people, right? Bottom line is, he gets his wife, and her name is Rachel. Beautiful Rachel. Rachel comes on the scene. So we got Abraham and Sarah, we got Isaac, Rebecca, we got Jacob, and we've got Rachel. Rachel and Jacob, they got a big family. This is Brady Bunch times 3, right? A lot of kids, it's crazy, but they have a favored child. A child that's so favored. I mean, dad loves him, you know, very much the favored kid, much like his dad, Isaac, had favored Esau. You got Jake now. Jacob's got a son, and he loves him so much, so he gives him the fancy jacket, right? The colorful blazer. But the brothers don't like it. Not only was dad favoring him, but God was favoring him with these dreams about how he would ascend and all his brothers would bow down to him. And so, you know, if God exalts you, obviously, as often happens, the brothers are jealous and envious. And so they go out to destroy him. And you know the story of this guy. What's his name? Joseph. Joseph with the fun blazer. Now he gets thrown in a hole. Then they say, well, no, let's sell him. They sell him. He ends up in Egypt, right? Now in Egypt, he picks up a wife, right? He gets a wife, which is a daughter of a priest. Now, if you've been hitting 1,000 so far, Abraham, Sarah, Isaac, Rebecca, Jacob, Rachel, Joseph, this is the bonus question for 20 points, right? Joseph's wife. Okay, that's a hard one, right? Asenath. Oh yeah, that's why I don't remember her. Strange name. I mean, she doesn't belong, right? This is the Sesame Street. Which one doesn't belong? She doesn't belong because she's not from Mesopotamia. She is an Egyptian. The daughter of a priest, the priest of On. I mean, this is weird, but sure enough, God in his providence pulls in this wife, and between them, they have 2 sons that become very important in the biblical picture. Their 2 sons' names are important, and the reason is, because, and this will all make sense, if you think about Jacob, who had another name, by the way, the other name that God gave Jacob was Israel, struggles with God, wrestles with God, okay? He's Israel, and Israel has children, the children of Israel. Now, Jacob, remember, had 10 older brothers, okay? This is the real bonus question around dinner tonight. Who were the 10 older brothers? It started with the oldest. His name was Reuben, and then there was Simeon, and then there was Levi, then there was Judah, then there was Dan, then there was Naphtali, then there was Gad, there was Asher, there was Issachar and Zebulun, right? All 10 of those guys, older brothers. And then Joseph comes along, and Joseph has a little brother by Rachel. Rachel and Jacob have a little brother, Joseph's little brother, and his name is Benjamin. Oh, we know that. We know the oldest, Reuben, and the youngest, Benjamin. So that's good enough, right? Got them all. Now you say, oh, there's the 12 sons of Israel. Nice and neat. No, really. Here's what happens. Joseph and Asenath have 2 sons that when Jacob, in the passage that we're referring to here in Hebrews 11, blesses, he doesn't bless the son. He blesses the 2 grandsons and says, I favor you so much, your portion will be doubled in the promised land, which is what happens, and you will have 2 shares, and they will come by your sons. Do you remember their names? One starts with an M and one starts with an E. There's your hint for 5 points. M is Manasseh and E becomes the name to represent all the northern tribes of Israel, and that name is Ephraim. Very good. So, well, wait a minute, that doesn't add up. If you got Reuben and you got Simeon and you got Levi and you got Judah and you got Dan and Naphtali, Asher, Gad, Issachar, Zebulun, Joseph, that's 11, Benjamin, 12, Manasseh, Ephraim, that's too many, 14, right? Well, remember, Joseph is replaced by Manasseh and Ephraim, double portion. So Joseph doesn't count. That's still 13. I thought there were 12 tribes. Well, there are 12 allotments in 12 territories, but one of the brothers didn't get an allotment, or his descendants didn't, in the promised land, and that was the tribe of Levi. You are educated. Levi. And Levi didn't get an allotment because they were the priests. That was a priestly tribe, and God would be their allotment. God would be their inheritance. Now, don't get it wrong. It wasn't like they had no place to live. There were 48 cities allotted to the Levites in the promised land. So they had plenty of places to live. And much like Paul said about New Testament ministers a lot of times, you own nothing, but you own everything. Because if a Levite wanted a vacation home, everybody was going to throw them the keys. They had access to the kingdom, but they didn't own it, right? They weren't owners of property.
But they had what they needed, and they were favored amongst the tribes of Israel. So

0: So 12 territories, 12 initial sons, two replaced Joseph. Levi didn't get an allotment. That's why it all adds up to 12. And you should memorize it at some point, because when you get to the kingdom, all 12 names will be inscribed on the walls of Jerusalem, the new Jerusalem, but that's another sermon, okay? But did that help sort it out a little bit? Now, if you're a Sunday school grad, that was a refresher course. If you weren't, that was new stuff. You'll have to listen to the tape slowly, but you can sort it all out, and you can understand what's going on here. Now, our story talks about Isaac. Last week, we talked about Abraham, and then there is Jacob and Joseph, and Ephraim and Manasseh show up in verse number 21, although they're not named, right? So you might want to put in the margin Joseph's sons. Well, those are two guys, Manasseh and Ephraim. The passage is about blessing. Look at verse 20. By faith, Isaac blessed Jacob and Esau. Look at verse 21. By faith, Jacob, when he was dying, blessed each of Joseph's sons, his grandsons. Now, that word gets thrown around a lot. Even today in Christian circles, we talk about bless and blessing. Well, in this passage, we see a use of it that's not the way we normally talk about it. Okay? So we need to sort it out. There are three distinct ways we use the word bless, and they all have a different definition. The first one is from the bottom up. We speak vertically up to God, and the Bible says we can bless God. And I jotted down one reference for you, Genesis chapter 9, verse 26, where Noah, it says, blessed the Lord. Okay, I guess that's one way we use the word. We bless God. Then there's the other direction, coming down the other way. And that is that God, we often say in Scripture and today, blesses us. Even at the beginning, Pastor Dale came out and asked for God to bless us today. You get a new baby in your family. You say, that's a blessing from God. You get a new job or a new house, or, you know, God gives us a new church. We're blessed by God. God is blessing us. Okay, so we can bless God this way. God blesses us this way. And then this is the passage that we're dealing with today. Well, we're not talking about either one of those, right? This seems to be more of a horizontal direction. That's letter C. And this is what our passage is about today. It is about people blessing one another. Because look at it, verse 20. By faith, Isaac blessed Jacob and Esau. That's one person blessing another. And by faith, Jacob, when he was dying, blessed each of Joseph's sons. Now, to keep these distinct in your mind, let's give them a brief phrase definition. When we bless God, what are we doing? What is happening? When I say, I bless you, Lord, what does that mean? Did he sneeze? I mean, What are we talking about? What we mean is we are crediting God with good. If you think through that, all that is worship, right? That's another word for worship. To credit God with good, to attribute him with good, that is the essence of worship. And it usually happens when we're being thankful. All of those concepts overlap. God does something good, we bless him. When Noah had good come to his life, he blessed the Lord. What does that mean? God, you have done good. You are good. We are crediting God with some good that he's done. We're saying, God, you're a good God. Now, when God blesses us, is he crediting us with good? Is he telling us we're great? Is that what a blessing is? No, totally different. Here's the phrase we might want to jot down to define this. When God does good to us, and that's out of grace. Every good and perfect gift, James 1 says, comes down from above. It is a blessing of God. And so we say, God, you gave us something good. You blessed us today. You've done something good. You see, the word is positive. It's concept of being positive. Now, what's this horizontal usage then? What are we talking about when we say one person blesses another? That one seems a bit odd. What you need to recognize is that when someone is blessing someone else in Scripture, and so it should be for us if ever we dare to do it, which I hope at the end of the sermon you'll say, yes, I need to be doing this, is not a two-way deal. It is a three-party action. Because what we're really doing in a blessing is this. Let's jot this down. We are asking God to do good to others. I don't have power to do good to the next generation, particularly when I'm dead. I can't bless you. I can't specifically. What I'm doing is I'm asking God. I'm beseeching God with a lot of optimistic faith. I'm asking him to do good to you. That's why if you look carefully, and we'll see examples from Isaac's life and Jacob's life, when we see them blessing someone, it usually starts with this. And he blessed his sons, saying, may God, ... Do you see where that's a prayer? May God do this to you. Now, it seems very focused toward you, but really it's the assumption of, I'm asking God to do this for you. See, I want God to bless you. And that is a three-way conversation. Someone sneezes, we have to say, God bless you, right? Which that's a whole nother sermon. Don't get me started on that. But the point is, we should be asking God to bless someone, and probably not just when they sneeze. We should be saying, God, I want God to do something good in your life. Which in that case, I don't know, what's the specific request? That you'd stop sneezing all over me, right? But whatever, may God bless you. And there's history on that, that's another message. Which one are we doing when someone asks you today at lunch, and say, would you give the blessing? When someone is praying, you don't want to bless the food. That's not the way to ask, right? You don't say, would you bless the food? Because the food has no hope, right? It's done. The food is gone. The food is going to be processed and digested, and there's no hope for, there's no future for the food. So don't bless the food. I'm not saying, God, may you please bless this food. I hope it has a wonderful future as it travels through my digestive tract, right? No. What we're doing is we're saying, God, I bless you for giving us something good. That's why if it's a good meal, if it's a good, God, I want to bless you for this. And in Scripture, sometimes we mess that up because in the New Testament, the object is not clearly defined in some passages. For instance, it'll say, and here's our hint, that he lifted his eyes up to heaven and he gave a blessing, or he blessed, literally in Greek, blessed. And what we have to fill in is that he's clearly blessing God. He's lifting his eyes up to heaven, or lifting up that bread and blessing God and saying, God, thank you for this food. That's what you're doing. You're thanking God for food, okay? So you're not letter C before a meal. You're letter A before a meal. And when someone is, you know, we're praying for someone with an optative, and that's literal, in a sense of wanting it to happen. It's a prayerful reliance on God. With optimism, it is a letter C. Letter B is something that God does. I can only engage in A and C, and you need to know which is which when you're going to use the word bless. Did we sort some of that out? We haven't even gotten to the passage yet. That's all introduction. Now, let's look at our passage. Hopefully that helps. Hebrews chapter 11. Now I know who these guys are, and I know which kind of blessing we're talking about. Is it A, B, or C in this passage? It's letter C. It's the C kind of blessing. It involves God. It involves a reliance on God, but it's directed at someone. By faith, Isaac blessed Jacob and Esau in regard to their future. Even though Esau wasn't the recipient of the birthright or the primary blessing of the firstborn, even though he was the firstborn, he was asking for God to do good there.
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3: 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More Bible teaching on the way, but first take a listen to this, and I hope it touches your heart.
4: How many of you know that memory's not such an issue anymore? It's more like you just distract it all the time. Can I get a witness in the house tonight? It's like any little distraction can totally take you off your path, right? I know, like when I go in my bathroom to clean out a drawer, I open the drawer. I see something in the drawer that needs to go into the closet. I go into the closet. I start reorganizing my closet. I look up there and I realize that I don't really like the hangers in my closet. I possibly need to go to Target to get more new hangers. I go to Target. I forgot to write a post-it note about the hangers. I find myself on the contact lens aisle. And then somehow I get home and forgot about the hangers, but now I'm realizing everyone needs to eat. I forgot about dinner. So now I need to go get some pizza. So I go get some pizza at the pizza place. I now see a friend I haven't seen in 5 years. We start talking about stuff. And I remember that I left my child at home. I probably need to go back home. I go back home. I feed the child the pizza. I water the yard. I do the dishes. Somehow it's 10 o'clock at night. I go back upstairs. I notice that the drawer is still pulled out in the bathroom.
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9: Drawing from what John says here, I want then to offer by way of application six practical strategies for growing in love.
10: Welcome to Open the Bible with Pastor Colin Smith. I'm Steve Hiller. Glad you're with us today. And Colin, how is what we're going to hear today different from self-help?
9: Well, self-help, of course, by definition, is about trying to find something in yourself and bring it out. And the problem with it, of course, is that there are some things that we don't have in ourselves and therefore we can't bring out. And we're talking today about growing in love. And the key to it is that God is love. And that as his love is poured into our hearts, so it becomes possible for us to grow in something that we would not otherwise have. We're able to give as we receive. And that's the key. It's coming into the knowledge of God himself, who is love, and his work in our hearts.
10: Well, let's look at this from the book of 1 John. Grab your Bible and meet us there in chapter 4 as we continue our message, Love Comes from God. Here is Pastor Colin.
9: Friends, these really are life-changing truths. God loves us. God sent his Son for us. God abides in us by his Holy Spirit. If you're a believer, you can personalize these truths. You can say, God loves me. God sent his Son for me. God's Spirit lives in me. Now, there are, as it were, the three strands that we can pull out from what John is saying of what God has done. What about the strands of what we do? What about our part? Well, first, our part is that we love. Notice he says in verse 19, we love because he first loved us. Verse 7, let us love one another, for love comes from God. Or verse 11, if God so loved us, we also ought to love one another. Or verse 12, if we love one another, God abides in us and his love is perfected in us. So God calls us to actively love one another in the way that he has loved us. That is, we are to give what we have first received. And John says here very beautifully that God's love is perfected in us. And what that means very simply is it's made complete. It fulfills its own ultimate purpose. In other words, God did not intend that his love should end with you. The purpose of God is that his love should flow into you in order that it should flow out from you into the lives of others. And God's love fulfills its ultimate purpose, that it is perfected when we give what we have received in loving one another. We love, and then John tells us, we believe. Verse 15, whoever confesses that Jesus is the Son of God, God abides in him and he in God. Or verse 16, so we have come to know and to believe the love that God has for us. So to believe is to be fully persuaded that God loves you, that God's Son gave himself for you, and that God's Spirit lives within you. And believing these truths, I mean, you do actually have to believe them, believing these truths of the gospel will enable you to love. And the more deeply you believe these life-changing truths, the more deeply you are going to be able to love. And then John has a third strand of what we do, and that is that we abide. Verse 16, God is love, and whoever abides in love. So there we are, we're abiding in love. Whoever abides in love abides in God, and God abides in him. Or verse 15, whoever confesses that Jesus is the Son of God, God abides in him, and he in God. Or verse 13, by this we know that we abide in him and he in us because he has given us of his Spirit. Now to abide simply means to live or to dwell. Abide is what you do in your home. So you can get the meaning from that analogy. At home you rest, you eat, you find joy. That's a place where you're more yourself than any other place. And John says we abide in God. That means that we rest in God. We find joy in God. We're at home with God. We walk with God. We nourish ourselves on God. We have a living heart-to-heart communion with God. So now, here are three things that God does and three things that we do. God loves us, God sent his Son for us, and God's Spirit lives in us, abides in us. And as a result of these things that God does, we are able to love and to believe and to abide. So now you have six major themes, three that are God's part, three that are our part, and I've tried to draw them out like individual strands of spaghetti so that we can see the different elements that are here in what John is saying to us. But of course, no one serves spaghetti with individual pieces laid out straight on a plate. The way you serve and the way you eat spaghetti is it's all mixed up and it's beautifully heaped together on the plate. And that's the point. That while each of these elements is so important to the whole, you cannot pull them apart. To change the analogy and put it another way, think of these six as being like individual threads, each of a different, beautiful color. And what John is doing is he's weaving these threads together into one fabric. If you were to try and pull one of the threads out, you'd destroy the whole thing. Each of them is interconnected. Each of them are interdependent. So let me just show you this from the passage. You'll quickly get the idea, and then you can work it out with regards to all of the other verses. Each verse is connecting different elements of God's love for us, God sending his Son, God abiding in us by his Spirit, us loving, us believing, and us abiding. So for example, verse 7, love is from God, and whoever loves has been born of God and knows God. So what we have here is the connection between God's love for us and our ability to love. Love, as we saw, is not something that we have to work up from within. Love is from God. And the reason that you can love is that God himself has entered into and taken possession of your soul. Whoever loves has been born of God. That's the connection. If you look at verse 11, beloved, if God so loved us, we also ought to love one another. And when he says, if God so loved us, he's referring back to verse 10, where he says that God sent his Son. That's how we know that God loved us. And so what he's doing here is he's making the connection between God sending his Son for us and our calling to love. Or verse 12, if we love one another, God abides in us and his love is perfected in us. Now you see, this verse begins with us loving. And John tells us that if we love one another, then God abides in us. So he's making a connection now between our actively growing in love and the continuing work of the Holy Spirit within us. Or verse 15, whoever confesses that Jesus is the Son of God, God abides in him and he in God. Now, John is telling us that there is a direct connection between our believing, our confessing faith in the Lord Jesus Christ, and the work of the Holy Spirit within us. Not going to be a great work of the Holy Spirit going on in you apart from faith in the Lord Jesus Christ. These are connected. Or verse 16, God is love, and whoever abides in love abides in God, and God abides in him. So now John is making the connection between us walking with God, abiding in God, and the work of the Holy Spirit in us. If you never open the Bible and don't pray very much, don't expect a thriving work of the Spirit in your soul. Verse 19, we love because he first loved us. You see, here John is showing the connection between our ability to love and God's great love for us. Now, you can work this out on other verses as well, but what I want you to see big picture is that these are all beautiful threads that are interwoven together. If you were to pull any one of them out, you would destroy the whole fabric. How can we grow in love? That's the question.
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9: How can we grow in love? That's the question. Well, we can grow in love because God loves us, because he sent his Son for us, because his Spirit abides in us, and we will grow in love in as much as we believe and abide in these wonderful realities. Now, drawing from what John says here, I want then to offer, by way of application, six practical strategies for growing in love. Six practical strategies for growing in love. And the first is, reflect often then on how much God loves you. Reflect often on how he loves you. We love because he first loved us. God loved us first. In any relationship, someone makes the first move and the other person responds. And you know, you sometimes see this at a wedding reception when the couple are embarrassed by being asked questions like, you know, who was the first to say, I love you, and you know, this sort of thing. Who went first? And how long did it take the other person to get the idea? You know, someone said, I love you, and then someone else said, I love you too. But there's always someone who went first. And God is the one who said, I love you first. God loved us when we were his enemies, and he sent his Son even then to save us. So you see, when you love first, that is, when you show patience and kindness to a person who doesn't show patience and kindness to you, you are reflecting the love of God. And you are giving evidence that, in fact, you are born of God, that something of the life of God, the Spirit of God, the love of God is actually in you. Because how else would you be in a position of loving first, which is the way that God loves? Second, remember that love is God's command. You can't avoid this here. Look at verse 21. And this commandment we have from him, whoever loves God must also love his brother. So as we think about how we can grow in love, it is helpful and important for us to keep in our minds that love is not an option. This is not something that we hope we'll get around to someday. It is our central calling from God. Jesus died to redeem us from the curse of the law. That is the condemnation that the law would have brought because we had not kept it. But remember that the New Testament tells us that God gives us his Holy Spirit so that the righteous requirements of the law will be fully met in us. So that we will fulfill the purpose of God, which is summed up in this one word, love. That's Romans chapter 8 and verse 4. Or 1 Peter chapter 2 and verse 24, he bore our sins in his body on the tree that we might die to sin and live to righteousness. This is the life to which we're called. So our new life in Jesus Christ is a gift. And praise God, it is freely given. But never forget that our new life in Jesus Christ is also a calling. And the heart of that calling is to live a life of love. Third strategy for growing in love, very practical. Ask God that you may grow in love. Again and again in the New Testament, we have the Apostle Paul praying that this will happen. So that's clearly something that we should do. It is my prayer that your love may abound more and more. May the Lord make you increase and abound in love. May the Lord direct your hearts to the love of God. Ask God to help you grow in love. Ask Him. Tell Him this is what you want. Bring the faces and the situations of particular people, perhaps those you find it hard to love, into your prayers. Pray that God will help you to love that person, these people more. Growing in love is an effect of the work of the Holy Spirit in you. So ask Him. And ask Him to reveal anything that is hindering your growth in love. And deal with it so that nothing within you grieves the Holy Spirit in this regard. Then strategy number four. Be intentional in your pursuit of love. The New Testament regularly speaks to Christian believers in a way that you couldn't speak to anyone else, because a Christian believer has the abiding presence of the Holy Spirit within them. And it's for that reason, you see, that in the New Testament, we can read very simple, plain, straightforward language like this: above all these, put on love. Or just, husbands, love your wives. Just do it. Or 2 Peter, a long list of things that we're to add to our faith. Let me just give the short version from the beginning and the end. For this reason, make every effort to add to your faith or to supplement your faith with godliness and brotherly affection and love. You see the point? If you believe in the Lord Jesus Christ, if the Holy Spirit lives in you, if you are walking with Him and abiding in Him, loving is something you can do, so go out this week and do it. Stop repeating Satan's lies when he tells you that you can't love. God tells you that you can, and by His grace you will. So make it your daily commitment and intent when you get up in the morning, Lord, let this be a day when I seek the good of others, when I think more about their interest than I think about my own. Lord, let me bring the blessing of your patient, kind love into the lives of others with whom I interact today. And then number five. Get in touch with your own deepest desire. Here's a wonderful truth stated by Peter in 1 Peter chapter 1 and verse 8. Though you have not seen Him, you love Him. And when you are born of God, you know that is the deepest reality about you. You love Him. You really do. Because you're born of God. I've been helped here by a comment of Dr. J.I. Packer. Let me read it to you. He says, again and again, it appears that Christians are not sufficiently in touch with themselves because they do not know themselves well enough to realize that because of the way in which their nature has been changed, their hearts are now set against all known sin. Here's a common problem for Christians, says Packer. We don't know ourselves well enough. We don't realize that because our own hearts and therefore natures have been changed, because we're born of God, our hearts at the deepest level are actually set against all known sin. Packer puts it this way, the regenerate heart cannot love what it knows God hates. Can't do it. It's not possible. Now, Satan wants to dupe you into believing that what you really want is to live for yourself. But if you're in Christ, that is not true. When you are born of God, what you really want at the deepest level is to please Him. It's to be like Him. It is to love. And when you love, you fulfill your own deepest desire. It's beautiful. The last thing is simply this. Find joy in the great privilege of your calling. We are called to a life of love. And what a privilege that is. Notice verse 12 in this last moment. No one has ever seen God. If we love one another, God abides in us, and His love is perfected in us. We saw earlier that what that means, perfected in us, is that it fulfills its intended purpose, which is that it doesn't end in us, but it flows through us and on into the lives of other people in this world. And you see John's point. He says, look, no one has ever seen God. No one has ever seen Him. So how then can God's love be seen and known in this world? And John gives us this amazing answer, that God loves others through us. And when we love others, His presence and His love are seen and made known.
10: 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That's just what it sounds like. 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
9: Well, I think that most of us feel that we need to grow in love, especially when it comes to loving those with whom we deeply disagree. But here's the question. Do you think it's possible for you to become a more loving person than you are right now? See, the thing is, if it simply depended on what you can generate from within yourself, the answer would have to be no. Our love would depend on our experience, and if we hadn't been well loved by others, well, we wouldn't be able to give love to others. But the good news is that love really can be learned. It's possible to grow in love, and God's Holy Spirit is given to every Christian believer for this purpose. So the thing I'd want people to take away from this is the wonderful hope that as you experience the love of God poured into your own heart by the power of the Holy Spirit, so you will be better able to love others really well.
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3: 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I'm Bill Bumpus. 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
0: Almost every major religion has respect for Jesus of Nazareth and teaches that he was a good prophet and a good moral teacher, certainly a spiritual man. However, the Bible says infinitely more about him. Jesus is the Savior of the world. There's no other Savior. There's nobody else that has satisfied the holy standard of God and yet provided the free gift of eternal life at the same time. Muhammad didn't do that. The Dalai Lama can't do that. Confucius may have a lot, you know, some good things to say, some nice moral things to say. The Buddha, or the hundreds of gods within Hinduism, none of them have done that. None of them went into the grave and rose from the dead and conquered sin and death and the devil on our behalf. This is why Jesus is unique. He came from heaven, where there is no darkness and no sin, to this fallen world. Oh, the humiliation of Christ to put on the rags of humanity, to dress himself up like one of us, and to receive all the scorn and the rejection and even the crucifixion, to receive all of that. Why would he do that? Because he loves us. And he loves us with the same love that the Father has loved the Son eternally. Father, Son, and Holy Spirit.
11: Why are you shaking your smartwatch? Isn't it working?
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14: 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And then by faith, you received Christ as your Lord and Savior?
13: You can do that right now, and we can help. 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From the Billy Graham Evangelistic Association and The Well, the voice of life.
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0: 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Mark is the founding pastor of New Life Community Church in Chicago, and I'm Wayne Shepherd. 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Our message is part two of a three-part message titled Cycle Breakers and Legacy Makers. So let's begin today's Bold Steps program. Here's Mark Job.
1: When you think Mr. Faith, you think Abraham. He believed and his faith endured for years and years, and out of Abraham came a nation. But although Abraham was very strong and he believed and God really used him, Abraham also had some weaknesses. He was strong in faith and family, but his negative cycle was that he was weak in lying and favoritism. And I want you to see it a little bit, how it works. So he created a cycle. His children and grandchildren and great-grandchildren tended to be strong in faith and family, but they also tended to struggle when it came to lying and favoritism. I want you to see it. For example, you start with Abraham, who was the father, Abraham and Sarah. Abraham traveled into a country. His wife Sarah was very beautiful, and he thought that the men in this country would want to kill him to get his wife. And so he was concerned that they would kill him to take his wife, and so he told Sarah, his wife, hey, don't tell people that you're my wife, tell them that you're my sister, so therefore they won't be looking at killing me. You never knew that Sarah was one hot chick, right? She was a godly woman, but she was also a good-looking woman, and Abraham lied to make sure that he wouldn't experience danger. His son Isaac married a wife named Rebekah. She also was very beautiful. And by the way, that Abraham and Sarah, that's found in Genesis chapter 12. Isaac and Rebekah is found in Genesis chapter 26, verses 6 through 11. And he did the very same thing that Abraham did. He went into a country. His wife was very beautiful. He told Rebekah, hey, Rebekah, don't tell people you're my wife. Tell them you're my sister so they won't kill me and try to take you. And so he lied. And actually, the leader of that area took Rebekah into his fold of women. And one day, Isaac was visiting her, and he looked out the window, and he saw that Isaac was caressing Rebekah. And he said, hold on, that doesn't look very brotherly, sisterly to me. And he realized that they had lied to him. Where did he learn that from? Father who? Father Abraham. He learned how to lie because he had seen his dad lie, and he did the exact same thing with his wife. So that's the next generation. Now, Isaac and Rebekah have two sons, and you remember their names. They're twins. What are their names? Jacob and Esau. And suddenly you see in Jacob and Esau that now they are lying as well. Jacob lies to rob the birthright from his brother Esau, and Rebekah's involved in that whole deception and deceit. Why? Because Abraham had created a culture of lying and deceit. It was okay. And Isaac had embraced that culture of lying and deceit. It was okay. And his wife had embraced it. And so now Jacob and Esau have a culture passed down to them of lying and deceit. In other words, the what was communicated to them is if life gets hard and you don't want the consequences, don't tell the truth, just lie about it. And that became the culture of the family. And then you see that Jacob had 10 sons with one wife and two sons from another wife, his great-grandchildren, and his two sons he showed favoritism to. So his 10 sons decided that they would take Joseph and that they would sell him into slavery into Egypt, and they lied to his father and they took his coat, dipped it into some blood, and came to his father, and they said, look, a wild animal has killed your son. So now you have four generations of liars and compromisers. And four generations of people that show favoritism to one son or another. Why? You have the strong generation of faith, but you also have the strong generation of lying and favoritism manifested in their life. And it came to Joseph, who's the fourth generation. And I love the story of Joseph because let me tell you something about Joseph. Joseph became a cycle breaker and a legacy maker. Joseph decided this stops with my generation. And Joseph finally told the truth about his life and about his brothers. And Joseph took his entire family, and what Joseph did made his entire family confess what they had done. And Joseph took his whole family to another generation, to another line, to another place. He prospered his entire family. God used him in a powerful way because he became a cycle breaker, legacy maker. Yeah. So let me tell you, some of you here are called to be Josephs. You had a line after line after line handed down to you. And I don't know what your cycles are and what family background you come from, and I'm sure it's a mixed bag. I'm sure some of you look at your family and say, wow, my family's really good at this. They really have a strong work ethic. They really are good with money. I've inherited that from my family. They're really good accountants. I love that about my family, but they're terrible with their marriages because there's a lot of fighting in the marriage or maybe infidelity. And so you have a line of people that are really hard workers, but they're very poor at maintaining healthy marriages. Some of you may have a line, a family line. Hey, my family has a lot of fun together. We really love each other as a family, but that's the good part. But the bad part is that, man, we have a family full of addiction. We have a lot of alcoholics, a lot of drug addicts, a lot of out of control partying, and it just passes down from one generation to the another, and we can't stop it. Some of you may say, I got a family line that from all the way back several generations were negative and critical, and all of my uncles and aunts are negative and critical, and my grandparents were negative and critical, and we're always fighting about minutia, and we're always gossiping in a negative way, and you just get around our family and there is a spirit of negativity that hovers over our family. Some of you may come from a family line of poverty. And it's just been handed down from generation to generation. It's a cycle of poverty. Your great-grandparents lived in poverty. They handed it down to your grandparents. Your parents lived in poverty. And now you struggle with poverty in your own life, indebtedness, the inability to manage money, get good jobs, break out of that cycle. And you find yourself in this culture of poverty. And some of you come from family lines of brokenness in the area of infidelity and incest. I've talked to families where there's just a lot of incest from one generation to the next and the next and the next generation, or cycles of family where there's physical abuse that exists in the family, and it seems like all around that family there's a culture of physical abuse within the marriages over the children, and it just perpetuates itself generation after generation. Now, I don't know exactly what your family line is like. And I don't know what's fallen into your lap. But I think there's a couple questions that you can ask yourself. Like, what is the binding tendencies of my life? Is there a pattern in my family's past? Do my siblings and children struggle with the same tendencies? Because I think if you look close enough, you're going to see both the good and both the bad. How about it? How many of you know what the tendencies of your family are? I'm not going to ask you to shout it out loud, but how many of you say, I know what the tendencies of my family are? Okay. All right. Most of us have a general idea of what it is. So you start recognize it. The first thing is you recognize, you're honest about it. You have to understand what it is. The second R, number two, is you need to repent of your part in repeating your family sin cycles. You are not responsible for what your family has done, but you are affected by it. Hey, I'm not responsible for the fact that Adam sinned against God. I wasn't even there. I didn't even know Adam. I don't know if he was created and he had a belly button or didn't have a belly button because he wasn't born. You know, he was created. I wasn't there in the garden. But yet, I'm going to tell you something. I have been deeply affected by Adam's choices. Because when I was born with a sin nature.

0: over and over. What your parents did, grandparents did, great-grandparents did, what your family has done at large, that's not your responsibility. But what is your responsibility is your part in repeating a sin cycle.
1: This is Bold Steps with Mark Jobin. We will continue the message in just a moment. But you know, Mark, one of the ways that listeners can become a legacy maker is by partnering with us. We love our Bold Steps partners, don't we?
0: We really do. And it is so crucial to this ministry that we have people that say, I believe enough in what we're doing that I'm willing to contribute either a one-time gift or especially if you can sign up for a monthly gift. That really helps us out.
1: It does indeed. I'll talk about the benefits in a moment, but here's a comment from Mindy who says, God bless you, Pastor Mark, for being leader of the Bold Steps radio program. God uses you all the time to talk to me. Thanks. God bless your family in the days to come. Mindy, thank you. We sure appreciate it. And if you would like to give a gift of any size, Mark, you'll send them a copy of your book, Unstuck, and you'll sign the copy, right?
0: Absolutely. Thank you, Mindy, for that word of encouragement. And the Holy Spirit takes the word and speaks to people all over the country. But yes, if you sign up to be a Bold partner, I wrote a book called Unstuck, Out of Your Cave, Into Your Call, and you will receive a signed copy of that. I think if you have not read that book, especially if you feel somewhat stuck right now in your calling, this could be a real boost to go to the next level.
1: There are other benefits as well of becoming a Bold partner, not the least of which is you're enabling this program to reach more and more people. So thank you for that. 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
0: I love these passages in the Old Testament in which I find people repenting not only for their sin, but acknowledging the sins of their fathers. Jeremiah 14:20. Jeremiah says, O Lord, we acknowledge our wickedness and the guilt of our fathers. We have sinned against you. Jeremiah includes the sins of his ancestors and he says, we have sinned against you. He doesn't say they sinned against you. Jeremiah acknowledged that he also was participating in that sin. We have sinned against you. Nehemiah chapter 1 verse 6 through 7 says, Nehemiah, when I heard these things, I sat down and wept. For some days I mourned and I fasted and I prayed before the God of heaven. I confessed the sins of we Israelites, including my father's house and myself, have committed against you. Do you see what he's confessing? He says, I'm a part of a nation that sinned in this area. And I'm a part of a family that sinned in this area. And by the way, I myself also have sinned in this area. It's like someone in Chicago saying, Lord, forgive Chicago for the violence that is perpetuated against our young people. And Lord, forgive us because in my family there's been violence also perpetuated, especially by young men. And oh God, forgive me because I also have been violent and perpetuated that as well. There's a city, there's a family, and there's an individual. And we're not responsible for the broader sin, but we do take responsibility for our own sin, and we acknowledge that we are part of a culture that has sinned against God. In Leviticus chapter 26, verse 39 through 41, it says, but if we confess their sins and the sins of their fathers, their treachery against me and their hostility towards me, God is saying, if they confess their sins and their sins of the fathers, he's talking to a people that needs to turn around, and he says, if you confess your own sins, but also acknowledge that you are a part of a family cycle that has sinned against me, then I will begin to break that cycle and change your life. Listen, it starts when you look at your own life I run into a lot of people that are constantly

0: blaming their parents and their grandparents and their great-grandparents. And they say, well, you know, it's because my parents raised me this way. You know, maybe your parents didn't raise you the right way, but I'm going to tell you, you are not responsible for how they raised you, but you are responsible for what you do with your own life and heart, regardless of how you were raised. Hey, listen, man, don't tell me, hey, pastor, I don't know, you know, I smack my wife around because my old man always smacked his wife around and his old man always smacked his wife around. It's just my culture. We were raised that way. I'm half Italian, half Puerto Rican. I have a real fiery personality. No, no, no, don't blame it. Don't blame it on your ancestors. You take responsibility for your own life. It doesn't matter. Maybe you were given a wrong example, but it is your responsibility to be a cycle breaker and a legacy maker. It is your responsibility to say, but now I am responsible for what happens in my life. I may have a pull towards this because the way I was raised, but I have a choice about how I live my life, and not by God's grace, I will make choices now, and I repent. Repent means I acknowledge that it's wrong. You see, what I've discovered is that so many of us are steeped in a culture that we were raised in that we don't even think it's wrong. Oh, you need to hear me about this. Some of us have been lived in that culture for so long. Your grandparents were that way. Your great-grandparents were that way. Your parents are that way. Everybody in your family accepts it. So you kind of look at it and say, well, maybe it's not the best, but I don't think it's that bad. You see, you've accepted a culture that is not in line with God. And you have to step out of that culture and say, no, this is wrong. I repent of it. I will no longer carry this culture within me. I've sat down with men that when they came to Christ have told me that every man in their family basically cheats on their wife. That they have multiple children and multiple families and kids over here and kids over there. And they almost look at it like, you know, it's just the way we are. As long as she doesn't find out, it's okay. It's kind of everybody knows about it. You know, all the men in my family are allowed and expected to cheat. Well, hold on. And almost like they're immune to the fact that it's even wrong or that God doesn't accept it. And when they come to Christ, they have to realize, I don't care if it's been your family culture. In God, that is something that you repent of, and you determine by the God's grace, I will live in purity and fidelity to my wife. And that is not a culture, that's sin. Come on, I'm preaching to someone here today. In other words, some of us have lived so long in a culture, some people live in a culture of lying. And it's just almost like your culture has told you, if you're going to get in trouble, lie about it. And everybody in your family does it, and everybody accepts it, and everybody acts like it's normal. And so you lie and don't even have a problem with it because everybody in your family has taught you it's all right to lie. But when you come to God, you have to realize, no, no, no, that's not just the way things are done. That is sin. And so I repent of my involvement in the sin of my family and the perpetuating this sin from one generation to the next. And I realize that it's wrong. You have to almost get re-brainwashed by the Word of God because you've been brainwashed by your family to think that it's okay. This can go to really, really deep degrees. You have to start realizing that what my family thinks is okay, God calls sin. And so I choose to stand with God in this. And I repent of my involvement in that sin. And I say, by God's grace, Lord, I repent of it. Repentance means I'm turning away from it. And I'm going to fight it. I'm no longer going to embrace it. I'm going to choose God's way instead of this way of living. So not only do you recognize the binding cycle that has affected you and your family, you repent of the part in repeating family sin cycles Thirdly, third R, come on, easy to remember, you renounce. So you repent and you renounce. Renounce the sin cycles and the destiny that they are leading you to. Ezekiel chapter 14, verse 6 uses two words. It uses the word repent and it uses the word renounce. Therefore, Ezekiel says, say to the people of Israel, this is what the sovereign Lord says. Repent, turn from your idols, and renounce all your detestable practices. Sometimes it's hard to distinguish between repentance and renouncing, but I think they are two different steps that we take. Renouncing means I do not accept the future that I'm moving towards or the past that I'm coming from. I break away from it and say, that's no longer mine. It may have been what I was. It may have been how I was raised. It may have been what a lot of my family embraces, but I will not embrace it. I renounce it. Repentance has to do with individual sin. Renunciation has to do with leaving a culture, a lifestyle, habits, a way of living behind.
1: 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And Mark, that was a great message. You know, last weekend was Independence Day for us here in the States. And while the day has come to be filled with barbecues and picnics, it's also an illustration of us pulling away from the life of bondage and living in freedom.
2: Yeah, and as we're talking about freedom, this is freedom of a different type.
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2: Freedom from the cycles that so many times have just been repeated over and over in our life. 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
1: Well, that's going to be a message you don't want to miss, so be sure to listen tomorrow to Bold Steps or catch up whenever you need to by going to boldsteps.org. 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
5: Jesus is the bread of life.
3: so that bakers can understand. Jesus is the water of life so that plumbers can understand. Jesus is the light of the world so that electricians can understand. Jesus is the cornerstone so that architects can understand. Jesus is the Son of Righteousness so that astronomers can understand. Jesus is the hidden treasure so that bankers can understand. Jesus is the life so that biologists can understand. Jesus is the great physician so that doctors and nurses can understand. Jesus is the good teacher so that educators can understand. Jesus is the lily of the valley so that florists can understand. Jesus is the rock of ages so that geologists can understand. Jesus is the true vine so that horticulturalists can understand. Jesus is the righteous one so that judges can understand. Jesus is the pearl of great price so that jewelers can understand. Jesus is wisdom so that philosophers can understand. Jesus is the word so that actors can understand. Jesus is the good shepherd so that farmers can understand. Jesus is the Alpha and the Omega so that scientists can understand. Jesus is the King of Kings so that royalty can understand. Jesus is the way so that traffic wardens can understand. Jesus is the truth so that politicians can understand. Jesus is the resurrection so that funeral directors can understand. Jesus is the one. Jesus is the one.
5: All scripture is God-breathed. That means it's inspired by God the Father himself. It is designed to teach us what is true and shine a light on what is wrong in our lives. Sometimes that light reveals things hidden in the dark corners that we don't want to admit or face.
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7: Because I want you to understand that God will put you in places and God will give you an open door. God will give you access and he puts you there. He wants you to be a spokesperson for him. He don't want you to cower when the opportunity is there. When the stage gets big, you cannot bend the knee. You have to stand and deliver.
8: We're so glad you've joined us today on the Infusion broadcast. As Dr. Roche Coleman continues with part two of the message, Being a Conduit of Blessing in our series, God, Our Present Help. In Genesis chapter 41, we see Joseph, though young, he clearly understood that the source of his success and wisdom in interpreting dreams was God and not himself. Also, Dr. Coleman challenges us to recognize how God uses us even in our pain. But before we get to the lesson, I want those of you who live in the Houston and surrounding areas to know that Dr. Coleman is also the senior pastor of the Impact Church of the Woodlands, located at 5401 Shadow Bend Place, The Woodlands, Texas, 77381. If you don't have a church home, please know there's a place for you here. The Sunday worship times are 8 and 1045, and we hope you'll stop by this weekend. Let's go to the lesson now, being a conduit of blessing.
7: there are times that you and I need to understand etiquette. We need to understand decorum. We need to remember that there is certain places that we go, certain offices that are befitting a certain type of dress and presentation. You and I have seen in our government, even recently, where someone had to be reprimanded, if you will, and they had to go back and revote on the fact that there's proper attire to serve in the government, that hoodies and shorts is not befitting the office of our government. And that's what is happening even here. They had to prepare Joseph to come in. You just can't come in any kind of way. And if we do this for mere earthly rulers, what about a great God? You don't just come before me any kind of way. Oh, I like this. Joseph come there, and you got to watch this exchange between Pharaoh and Joseph. It is so beautiful. Because in 14, Pharaoh says, he's there, and after he comes out in 15, he says, I've had a dream, but no one can interpret it. He said, I heard you can do it. Can you interpret it? Do you have the ability? Verse 16, please highlight this in your Bible. I want you to underline this. Don't miss this, because I want you to understand that God will put you in places, and God will give you an open door. God will give you access, and he puts you there. He wants you to be a spokesperson for him. He don't want you to cower when the opportunity is there. When the stage get big, you cannot bend the knee. You have to stand and deliver. Joseph does. I love this. This is beautiful. Look what he says. He said, hey, can you interpret it? Joseph then answered Pharaoh, saying, it is not in me. He said, God will give Pharaoh a favorable answer. See, some of you don't quite get it. Let me see if I can package it this way for you. Joseph understood that the source of revelation, the source of insight, did not emanate within him. Joseph understood that he was only the conduit of blessing. He says, I am not the one who is going to give you the dream. He says, I am just the mouthpiece. I am just the manifestation of what God wants to declare to you. He says, it is not in me. He said, but my God, the God whom I serve, he said, the God who has been with me when I was in the pit, when my brothers hated me. He said, the God who was with me when I was sold to those Ishmaelites. He said, the God who was with me when I was purchased by Potiphar. The God who kept me when Potiphar's wife tried to accost me. He said, the God who kept me when I was in prison. The God who prospered me. He said, he will give you the interpretation. Somebody know what I'm talking about. Yeah. He gave God the glory. He pointed this polytheistic Pharaoh to the God of gods, the great I am. He pointed him to Yahweh. I want to ask you a question. When the opportunity comes and the opportunity is there, do you point people to the true source, or do you try to take God's glory for yourself? Joseph said, it's not me. He said, I'm just the conduit of blessing. He said, it just flows through me. He said, just a source, an instrument in the hands of a holy God. That's who we are. Pharaoh is going to be tremendously blessed by this young man. God prevents the wise men. He closed the mouth of these magicians, but he opens the understanding of Joseph to be able to declare to Pharaoh what happens. And he just tells him, he says, Pharaoh, this is what's going on. He said, the fat cows, years of prosperity. The sleek, skinny ones, famine. He said, famine is coming. He said, God's going to give you great years of prosperity. He said, but then there's going to be years of famine. Isn't that the principle? Nobody stays at the top forever. No one stays in the area of prosperity. Everybody will have those lean years. There will always be a time where things will turn. There will be a shift. And you and I must understand that. My way to the church, I was like, I just let my window down. I mean, it was 55. Y'all don't hear me. Ooh. I mean, I said, boy, this is nice. I like this. After enduring 110, 103, 105, and just pick one anywhere in between. After my yard was brown and your pond's dead and crepe myrtles just on life support, I was like, Lord, thank you for the rain. Thank you for the dip in the temperature. Watch. Stay with me. Watch. See, you and I must understand that God has given the seasons as indicators and reminders of how life truly operates. You never stay in one season forever. God is going to bring about the change. God is going to bring that refreshing rain. He's going to bring in that cooler weather. Let me tell you something. It does not stay in a fixed position. God changed the cycles of life just like he changed the cycles and the seasons. And that's what's going on here with Joseph. This is beautiful. I love this man's life. Here he is. He's there and he's telling Pharaoh, he says, this is what's going to happen to you. He said, one in the same dream. You got to get ready for the prosperity, for the blessing. He said, and while God is blessing you, he said, prepare for the famine. And it's a life principle. While you're making it, you better stash, save, put something somewhere, some investment, purchase some assets. He says, that's what's going to happen. He said, God has shown, verse 28, to Pharaoh what he's about to do. See, God reveals it to a pagan king. Why does he reveal? Why did he prod the pagan king? He is using this providentially for the elevation of his servant. And so often we miss this. He says, it's going to be ravaging the land and all this is going to happen. The abundance is going to happen. He said, it was repeated to you, came to you twice. He said, God will quickly bring it about. He said, now this is what Pharaoh should do. Now y'all stay with me because this is a great point and I don't want you to miss this. This is one of the most important points I'm going to give you today. And so I want you to hear me. For you online, lean in. I want you to listen to this and watch me here at verse 33. Joseph took this occasion to demonstrate how he had learned in the seasons that God had him that were adverse, painful, and difficult. Watch this. Watch. Verse 33, he says, now let Pharaoh look for a man, discerning, wise, set him over the land of Egypt. Let Pharaoh take action to appoint overseers in charge of the land. Let him exact, notice what he says here, look in the text. A fifth of the produce of the land of Egypt in the 7 years of abundance. Then let him gather all the food of these good years that are coming and store up the grain for food in the cities under Pharaoh's authority and let them guard it. Let it be a reserve, verse 36, for the 7 years of famine. See that? How did Joseph have the insight when the opportunity presented itself to speak to someone in authority, to be able to give him such meticulous, pointed instructions regarding what needed to be done to be successful? I'm going to tell you how he had it. Number one, it was because God was with him. But number two, it was because when Joseph was there in the house of his dad, Jacob. When Joseph was there in the house of Potiphar, remember what the Bible said, God blessed him. The assignments that Joseph was given while he was under the authority of Potiphar, feeling like a slave and a servant, he was judicious in his stewardship of the affairs of the house of Potiphar. He learned how to manage the grain. He learned how to manage the cattle. He learned how to manage even the people who were there in the house under the authority of Potiphar. He wasn't sitting around grumbling, man, I should be paid more. I don't get to do what I deserve. Nobody recognized me as employee of the month. No. The guy was faithful to his work. He learned, he understood, he gleaned from it while he was in this position. And so when the opportunity came for him, he already knew how to be a good administrator, a good steward, and he knew how to be strategic in the managing of affairs. Y'all don't hear me. While he's in the prison, he learned how to manage people. Remember when he comes in and he look at the cupbearer and the baker, he could tell by their disposition something was wrong. Administratively, from a judiciary standpoint, but also from a people person, a relational, the soft skills. Joseph honed them while he was in Potiphar's house as a slave and in a prison. He learned the skills that would help him when he got to the palace. Y'all don't hear me. Sometimes we're in positions and we're thinking, man, I know I'm better than this. You probably are. I got more skills than this. You probably do. But sometimes God will put you down in the pit to learn the principles, to pursue him, and to patiently wait till the promotion comes. When I was in high school, I had a job. I was like, man, I hated that job, but I had that job. I had some bad jobs over the years. One of my first jobs was laying sod. Some of y'all know what I'm talking about. Sod, those square. Now, I remember that summer laying sod. I remember they backed that truck up and they put that sod down and they had palaces sod. And I was like, man, I need to get an education. This is not befitting me. I cannot do it. But I did it that summer. I said, man, this got to be upgraded. So I got a job at Walmart. And I was a 7-Eleven at Walmart. When they would come over to the speaker, we need a 7-Eleven up front. There's been a spill. We need a 7-Eleven up front. We need to take a package outside. That was me. I come up there. I'm the guy. So I thought I was just going to do a little stocking and carrying a few items out, getting buggies. But the store closed. And guess what the 7-Eleven had to do? I was the guy that had to sweep the entire store. Push broom. Now, we didn't have some machine we plugged in and let go through the store. Then after we swept the floor, then I had to mop the floor. That's Walmart. You know how big Walmart is. I hated it. That was back in there when people be in there smoking, drop the butt down and throw their gum. And I had a scraper in my back pocket, so I'm always scooping it. I hated it. But it was in that work that I learned to be attentive to the details. It's in that work I learned to work for that pennies per hour. But I learned I had to grind, baby. And it wasn't nobody going to help me sweep and mop the floor but me. And then one other buddy I had, that's all we did when that store closed. You are going to have to learn while you're doing your sweeping and your mopping and you're picking up the butts behind other people. It's part of your preparation. Yeah. You don't like it. I didn't like it. But I needed to change, baby. I need the money. And so I did it. Joseph, likewise, he had to do it. And so now it has prepared him when he's in the palace. See, what you're going through now is preparation. Don't miss that. And so often we are frustrated, and I understand. I've been frustrated. I've sat there grumbling and complaining. I've been over there looking for somebody to grumble with. Man, you feel like you get, oh, no, no. Remember, pursue the Lord where he's planted you. Joseph is here, and God is going to promote him through Pharaoh. After he says all of this to Pharaoh, and Pharaoh says, hey, can we find a man in whom is a divine spirit? Look in verse 38. It's a rhetorical question. He said, this is the guy. We don't need to look any further. I'm convinced that Pharaoh is not saying that he has become monotheistic and worships Yahweh. That's not what he says here at all. He's still a polytheistic pagan worshiper. But he does see in Joseph that Joseph has something unique, that the Lord is doing something in his life. There are people around you going to ask you to pray for them. They're going to ask you to do things for them because they see that God is moving in your life. They see there's something unique about your life. They don't worship your God yet. But we hope that the light that you shine eventually will draw them to your God. And that's what's going on here with Joseph. And Joseph is here, and Joseph had that opportunity, and he spoke what God would have him to speak. God is using this providentially to promote him. I love it. After all this happened, Pharaoh says, I'm going to point you over my house, verse 40. He says, put you in command over all my people. Only in the throne I will be greater than you, Pharaoh says. He said, I've set you over all the land of Egypt. Verse 42, then Pharaoh took off his signet ring from his hand, put it on Joseph's hand. That's a symbol of status. He's elevating him. He changed his clothes. He said, take off, man, that polyester blend and that cotton. Get him some fine linen, baby. And then, if that wasn't enough, he put a gold necklace around his neck. If you were doubting if he was a brother, let me tell you what, that verse 42 sold it. Oh, he got brother proclivities. Y'all forgive me. I should be ashamed of myself. Here it is. He said, you're going to be in the second chariot. He's put him in the palace. He's elevated him. I love this. Isn't that beautiful? But wait, watch. It took 12 years. Remember, we introduced him. He's about 17. He sold. That's probably year 18. For 12 years, Joseph is in the pit, sold into slavery, in Potiphar's house, falsely accused, and then in a prison. Wow. Can you be faithful for that long? Sometimes it seems like God has forgotten about us, but I want to let you know the reason why Joseph could do all of this. One thing, God was with him. And as we close, I want to let you know God is with you. Listen to me. I want you to hear me now. Listen to me. Listen. Because what happens is that so often we are looking, we read about the life of Joseph, and we say, oh, that's Joseph. But we don't believe that God can do that for us. Do you hear me? Now, I want you to lean in and listen with me. You're online, I want you to hear me. Because oftentimes we don't believe God can do it for us. But the same God who did it for Joseph can do it for you. I like my Bible. It says, my God changes not. He has no respect of person. And God will do it if you patiently pursue him. God will do it for you. Because he's a good God like that. In fact, I want you to remember God is with you. As you're going through your pains, your trials, your battles, None of us are exempt from them. Remember, the Lord is there with you. And he's going to get you to that place of promotion. I want you to see our impact fact for today is this. I want you to see it. God's purpose for you includes a mixture of dreams, deceit, and delights for his glory. See that? Joseph had dreams, and those dreams didn't immediately manifest themselves. But then Joseph had to go through all of that deceit from his brothers and Potiphar's wife. Even the deceit, I'm convinced, of Potiphar himself, because Potiphar knew Joseph hadn't tried to rape his wife. Then the deceit of the cupbearer who forgot about him. But he eventually got to the delight of being promoted, serving second, so that he could be a deliverer for not only the Egyptians, but also for his own people. God is using him. He's an instrument in the hands of a holy God. And the same God who used a Joseph is the same God who's using you. As we close, I want you to remember this. See, some of you sitting here and you really don't grasp what I'm ready to tell you, but I want you to think about this as you are walking out and when you're driving home. I want you to think about this. There are so many people who are blessed by your life. You don't realize how God is using you. There are people you hug. There are people you greet. There are people who are blessed by your life. And you cannot miss how God uses you in ways that you seem are so trivial, but they are meaningful. Those texts you send, when you go and get the newspaper and move the trash can for you, you don't realize how sometimes that might be the only interaction a person has, and you are being used in ways that you have no idea. But God has planted you there to be a blessing. Continue to let God use you. Let God channel his blessings through you as you remain a conduit of blessing, because God will promote you to that place, the palace, so he can use you. If you believe that, give the Lord a hand clap of praise. Father, we love you. We thank you. Sustain, keep us as only you can. And Lord, for what you do, we will give you praise. Lord, bless us. Reveal yourself in a greater way. And Lord, for that, we would give you the glory. We ask it all in Jesus' name. Amen.
9: 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And it's not our common sense or logic or credentials that give us success. 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I hope you'll take time to seriously consider where you stand with God. 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God has planted you where you are to be used for his purposes.
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10: The point is not that God supernaturally kept the fire from harming them. I mean, that's unbelievable right there. Magnificent. Worthy of glorifying God. The real point is that they knew God and they loved God in such a way that when they were facing the fire, they were able to say, oh, no, see, King, God can deliver us. But see, King, even if he doesn't, he's our God. We follow him. We're going to follow him and him alone. And listen. When the world looks at our lives, when the world is watching you and they're watching you go through your hard time or through your fiery trial, do you know what astounds them? Is the yieldedness that we give to God. The yieldedness. That's the real story of the three Hebrew children. They yielded themselves to God. And they said, on one hand, God can deliver. On the other hand, he may not. But that doesn't change my surrender.
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13: Along with meeting physical needs, says Billy Graham,
12: 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The only way to change men is to get them converted to Jesus Christ. The greatest need of our great cities at this moment is evangelism.
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16: 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Greer. As always, I'm your host, Molly Vidovich. Fortunately, in America today, Christians aren't facing torture or death for speaking the truth about Jesus. But there are parts of the world where that is still a daily reality. The Bible is clear that if you're following Jesus, the world is going to oppose you in one way or another. So what do we do when we're mocked or excluded because of our faith? What if we're shunned by our family or fired from our job because of the convictions we hold? Pastor J.D. answers that question with a message he called The Mysterious Witness of Submission and Suffering. 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
17: I realize that to this audience that I'm speaking to in particular, talking about submission is like rubbing a cat's fur the wrong way. It definitely does not set well with you, and there's a handful of reasons for that that you should realize. One is you are sons and daughters of Adam and Eve, the original rebels, and their genes are in you, their blood is in you, and so that's just what you are by nature. You're a rebel. Now, our whole race is that way. But second of all, you are Americans. And our nation was born in rebellion. We're a rebellious people. If you don't believe that, just ask the British. Now, the reason is that you are a post-1960s generation where rebellion was enshrined as a civic value. And of course, there were a lot of good things that came out of that rebellion. Civil rights, that's good. There were some not so good things that came out of that. You know, like a rebellion, dropping acid and rebellion against deodorant. That's not so good, okay? That's just who you are. And so that makes rebellion part of our cultural ethos. It's just part of the air we breathe. To realize that, yes, what Peter is about to talk to you about should be very offensive to you. And if it's not, then I'm either not explaining it right or you're not listening. For many of you, your problem with submission to earthly authorities is a problem with authority in general. You don't like anybody telling you what to do, including God. I'm just going to tell you, God's never going to be known that way. God is known only down the path of absolute surrender and submission. Some of you act like you want to know God. You come to church, you sit down, you take notes, but you're not willing to do what God says. God is the Almighty God. He's not a life coach. He's not a spiritual advisor, which means you don't come to him and negotiate about what you want to do or what you don't want to do. God is known only through submission and surrender. And if you don't come that way, you're not going to know him at all. So Peter says, be subject to every human institution. Submit to them. He gives you two reasons why you should do this. Verse 14, because governors and authorities are sent by him to punish those who do evil and to praise those who do good. If you're taking notes, write this down. Number one, these are institutions ordained by God. And number two, it's kind of long. Our humble submission to authority and our civic goodness are God's ordained way of putting to silence the ignorance of foolish people. Peter fleshes this out in the next few verses, so let's keep moving here. Verse 16, he says, live as people who are free, not using your freedom as a cover-up for evil, but living as servants of God. All right, so he continues. Verse 17, you should honor everyone. Now, who does the world honor? Who does the world honor? The world honors people that can honor them in return. We don't honor people any longer because of what they can do for us. We honor people because of what Jesus has already done for us. And so we extend that honor to them. We honor everyone. That's totally different. Now, again, I'm not saying you can't disagree. I'm not saying you can't criticize. I'm not even saying you can't ever call into talk radio. I'm just saying that you do so and you speak about that, but you do it with a sense of honor. I think I probably learned this most clearly from my parents. My parents had strong political convictions. And my parents would talk about those convictions with passion and sometimes with anger. But at the end of the day, they would say, but you know what? That's our president. That's our senator. That's our government. You speak about them with respect. When you live this way, Peter says, when you are submitted for Jesus' sake and not just for personal gain, when you honor people irrespective of whether or not they can pay you back, when you are devoted to serving and blessing and doing good to others, verse 15, Peter says you can put to silence, at least a little bit, the ignorance of foolish people. Have you ever experienced the ignorance of foolish people because you are a Christian? Have you ever experienced that? The Romans said that the first Christians were seditious, they were anti-government, that they were haters of mankind, that they were atheistic because Christians wouldn't worship idols, and that they were immoral. How does Peter tell you to put that to silence? How does he tell you to do it? By overwhelming them with goodness. The authors of this one blog, which I will leave nameless, they came to a sermon a while back where I explained that before God, we're all sheep. And that means that we ought to trust the wisdom of God, our shepherd, who guides us and not always lean on our own wisdom and understanding. Okay, so here's what this person writes on their blog. Clearly, this is how this works. Congregation members at the summit have a legitimate question and concern, but when they come to their shepherd, quote, the shepherd who appears only to be a man of average intelligence and educated in average Christian institutions, is so elevated to a higher level that he is the kingpin and cannot be questioned by the dumb sheep. Now, not to mention that in that same sermon, I said that I was a sheep and that made me an idiot before God as well. And so I depend on the wisdom and leadership of God, not on my own understanding, but they didn't hear that part. All right. So this is where it gets good. Get this. A very significant factor to consider is that 70 to 75% of the congregation members are college women. It certainly appears that the pastor at the summit has been elevated to mega pastor status because of the loyalty of a congregation that is comprised primarily of young college women. Turns out that their pastor is most likely just another ho-hum authoritarian dictator disguised as a cool dude pastor. Now, first of all, okay, that's not true. That's just not true. My family is 75% female. That is true. But this guy, I look around this morning, I see all kinds of unattractive guys in our congregation. Yeah, there's a lot of college girls and college guys. I tell guys that if they can't get a date at our church, it's like going to the ocean and complaining that you can't get wet. I understand that. But 75%, be serious. Be serious. How do you respond to that? Well, you want a second one? Okay. All right. I was invited a couple of years ago to speak at our city's annual Martin Luther King rally. You remember this? Because the city council of Durham told me that our church, they believe, represented the spirit of brotherly love that brought peace to our city. Okay, so this blogger on a fairly well-known site in the area said that we were hateful people at the summit and that people who hate our community should not be allowed to speak to it. They said, and I quote, "This guy," talking about me, "is an expletive," I'm going to leave that part out, "a progressive, forward-thinking city like Durham should not be allowing these people any part of honoring our heroes." Now, how do you put that to rest? Do you preach angry sermons and start a blog talking about how dumb they are? No, you do this by overwhelming them with kindness. I know it's not going to shut everybody up, but at least in some ways it'll make what they say seem a little silly. By the way, the city council responded to this blogger saying that it was because of how much our church was doing to serve the poor in this community that they were inviting me to speak on your behalf. City council said, and I summarize, "You cannot argue with the fact that everywhere this city has a need, there seems to be somebody from the Summit Church there meeting that need." This person responds on the blog, quote, "Just because a church spends countless hours helping the community doesn't mean we should let them speak to us." So my thought is, maybe if you'd spend more time serving the poor and less time blogging in your mama's basement, you would be invited to speak at something like this. Which is probably not in the spirit of what 1 Peter is talking about. But you get the point, okay? That's how we'll put to silence those things. I know that some of you students just get reamed. And yeah, there's a time to answer, and there's a time for you to explain things. I'm not telling you not to do that. I'm just saying that at the end of the day, the way that God has ordained that you will most show the beauty of Christ is in responding like Christ did. Because you show a forgiveness, and you show a joy, and you show a beauty. I remember when I was a youth pastor down in Florida, there was a kid who was a sophomore in high school who came to faith in Christ. Very shortly thereafter, his dad, who was a very militant atheist, forbid him from coming to church. He forbid him from doing stuff with our student ministry. And this kid comes to me, just broken heart. He's like, "What do I do? What do I do? Do I sneak out, you know, after my dad goes to sleep and sneak out and come to student activities?" And I said, "No. I said, you got to keep reading your Bible because that's life. Yes, you got to obey God. But when you're in his house, you ought to obey and you ought to honor him." 3 years later, I get this letter from him and he says, "JD, I got to tell you what happened." He said, "So I took your advice, I served, I obeyed my dad." He said, "My dad came to me about 3 months ago, and my dad, when he came to me, he said, son, you know, when you first became a Christian, you started to read your Bible, I thought it was crazy. I thought you'd lost your mind. I thought this was just a fad." He said, "But I've watched you for 3 years, and I've seen this is not a fad. This is something that not only I'm seeing transform your religious life, I've watched you become this rebellious punk kid into being a man of character. A man that I now aspire to be like. Yeah, I want you," he said. He said, "I want you to explain to me how it is you've come to believe and how this can apply to me." So I flew back down there to Florida. We led his dad to Christ and I baptized him. That is how this is supposed to work. Yes, there is a time to answer, but what Peter is saying is ultimately for a cynical community that you're in, it is not your persuasive arguments that end up being the greatest witness. It is how you are obedient. That is how you put to silence the ignorance of foolish people.
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1: Verse 18, servants, be subject to your masters with all respect, not only to the good and the gentle, but also to the unjust. Now he's taking submission to a whole nother level. He's talking about submitting to somebody who's unjust, for this is a gracious thing. When mindful of God, one endures sorrow while suffering unjustly. For what credit is it if when you sin and are beaten for it, you endure? But if when you do good and suffer for it, you endure. This is a gracious thing. This is so full of God's grace, it just drips God's grace in the sight of God. Verse 21, for to this you have been called. A lot of you college students are really obsessed right now about the call of God in your life. How about that one? I've been called to suffer unjustly for Jesus' name. I just don't hear that make it into people's repertoire usually. To this you have been called, because Christ also suffered for you, leaving you an example so that you might follow in his steps. He committed no sin, neither was deceit found in his mouth. When he was reviled, he did not revile in return. When he suffered, he did not threaten, but continued entrusting himself to him who judges justly. When Jesus was unjustly treated, Peter said, he actually did something different. He did not revile in return. He responded with graciousness and goodness. Y'all want to hear where I violated this week? Because I don't want you to think that I've like totally got this down. It was actually yesterday morning, after I had already written this sermon. So I told you I was in Montreal. My last thing that I did in Montreal was late Friday night. I get back to the hotel like 11 o'clock. I've got to fly out to get back so I can come here to be here at church to preach to you people, because I love you so much. I had to leave at like 0:30 on Saturday morning. I had to get up like just a crack, it was just like 4:30 is what time I had to get up. So I'm, you know, I've got like 3 or 4 hours of sleep, because the time I get in bed, it's like midnight. And so on my little hall where I was staying in the hotel, there were 2 or 3 other rooms, old hotel. And I mean, whoever was staying in the rooms across from me were like partying hardy all night long. And they were, I mean, it was like 2, 3 o'clock in the morning, and they're running up and down the hallways. They're yelling. I'm sure they're drunk. And I'm like, every half hour, I'm waking up, you know. Ah. So I wake up finally, you know, to get up 4 o'clock. I'm getting dressed. It's totally quiet. I get all my stuff. I walk out in the hall, and as I'm opening the door, I feel how heavy this door is. And it wasn't a premeditated sin, but just in that moment, I had a flash of inspiration. 4:30 was totally quiet, and I was like, bam, I just slam it. I mean, it's like a shotgun image. And my first thought was, that is exactly what 1 Peter is telling me not to do. And my second thought was, but that felt awesome to do that. And my third thought was, I better get out of here quick. So I don't always apply this, but this is what Christ did. When he was reviled, he did not revile in return. There were two things that Christ had that Peter tells you that you need in order to respond the same way. Look at this, because this is not just like go do this and fix this and be different. He says, here's why. Here's number one. Christ had faith in God's ultimate judgment. You see, he says, you see that phrase? He entrusted himself to him who judges justly. Christ kept his eyes on the fact that ultimately God rights all wrongs. So Peter doesn't need to. The way the Apostle Paul talked about this is he used this phrase. I love this. He said, leave room for the wrath of God. When you're wronged, you feel like injustice has been done, which it has, and there's a little tuning fork that God put inside you called a sense of justice, and you feel like when you're righting the wrong, you feel nigh unto deity, do you not? When you are paying back the wrong because you feel like you were setting the balance back properly in the universe. Paul says, leave room for the wrath of God, because you know every sin that is committed will be paid for fully in one of two places. One is hell, the other is on the cross of Christ. And if you believe that, you won't always feel the need to pay somebody back, because you know that justice will be done. If you don't believe that, you will be consumed with an insane desire to get people back. And that's why some of you are consumed with that, because you don't believe in the ultimate justice of God, which is what Christ entrusted himself to. You will be consumed with hatred and vengeance until you believe that ultimately God rights all wrongs, which is what Christ entrusted himself to. Christ didn't need to have the last word on the cross. He didn't, you know,

0: right before he died, he didn't lift up his head and say, you know, stick it to him, God. You know, he didn't do that. He just died because he knew that God ultimately gets justice. You see that? Here's the second thing Christ had. It's in the next verse. He himself bore our sins in his body on the tree that we might die to sin and live to righteousness. He had love for us. So he was willing to bear our sin so that through his bearing of our sins, he might save us. Peter says, you know, in reality, we were the rebels who had resisted authority. We were the servants who had rebelled against our rightful master, God. We were the unjust ones who rejected the rightful rule of God. But Jesus was the Lord who submitted to death. He was the master who became a servant. He was the rightful ruler who suffered our injustice. And by submitting to our injustice, he redeemed us. He was the only one who ever voluntarily died. Now, some of you hear that, you're like, no. Lots of people voluntarily died. I know lots of stories of martyrs. No, they might have chosen the circumstances or the time of their death, but they didn't choose the fact of their death. We might speed up or change the location of it, but nobody chooses to die. That's just something that's upon it. Jesus was the only one who never had to die, but voluntarily died in your place because he was taking the punishment for your injustice. And see, because he suffered under your injustice, that very wound that went into his body, that was the thing that ultimately became your salvation. You see the next verse? By his wounds you have been healed, by the wounds that your injustice put on him. Why did Jesus have wounds? Who put the wounds on him? You did. But it was by those very wounds that your salvation came. Now you were straying like sheep, but now you have returned to the shepherd and overseer of your souls. And what he's saying is, because Jesus redeemed you that way, that's going to be how you redeem others. Your salvation was purchased because Christ did not pay you back for your injustice against him. His wounds became the means of your salvation. So now, the way that other people are going to come to know redemption is through the way that you suffer, through the wounds that you bear, when you respond like Jesus did. Let me show you this. Let me jump down to 1 Peter 3:15, where Peter picks up his thought and then concludes it. But in your hearts, honor Christ the Lord as holy. Remember what I told you the word holy means in Peter? Remember? Separate. So what does he mean there? He means honor that Christ the Lord is separate from the world, which means that you trust that ultimately he is in charge of situations. They're not in charge of him. So, you know, Jesus is not subject to the emperor. Jesus is not subject to disease. Jesus is not subject to anything. Look down at verse 22. You see what it says? That all authorities, all angels, all powers, all of them are subject to Jesus. Jesus is holy. So to honor him as holy means that you trust that ultimately he is in control of every situation and nobody else. To honor him as holy means that he's separated from the world and that he has so much more value than anything else the world has. So to separate Christ in your heart as holy means that you believe that he's in control and that he's more valuable than anything else the world gives. And if you do that, verse 15, you will always be prepared to make a defense to anyone who asks you a reason for the crazy hope that's in you. He said, you're going to amaze them by how you suffer to the point that they ask you about it. How could you possibly have joy in the midst of that circumstances? That is how you're going to show the beauty of Christ. We always want the world to know the power of God by the way that he prospers us, by the way that he heals us. And he does that sometimes. But if God only ever made you healthy and wealthy, that would not be that impressive to a cynical world. You know how I knew this? You ever notice that whenever God does a miracle in your life and you try to explain it to somebody who doesn't really believe, they always kind of like figure out a way to kind of blow it off. Oh, well, statistically, it's not true. You're making that up. Probably didn't really happen. Doesn't matter what kind of miracle you put in front of them, they come up with some way to marginalize it. But what really gets their attention is when in the midst of cancer, in the midst of being fired unjustly from a job, you have a joy that they know nothing about because it's something that disease and death cannot touch. It is a hope that is imperishable. It is a hope that goes beyond this world. It is a joy that fills your heart, a peace that passes all understanding, and a love that speaks to them of something they've never experienced on earth because it's a love that bears suffering. And that lets them see the beauty of Christ in a way that even miracles can't show him. Some of you are in the midst of suffering. I know that. I'm not trying to minimize that. I'm just saying that what God is doing is he's putting his real beauty on display in you. Yes, God is glorified when sick people get healed and get well. But God is also glorified when sick people suffer well. Because in suffering, they can show the beauty and the spirit of Christ in a way that they can't when they're always walking in these huge miracles. The beauty, the real glory of Christ is shown in the cross. And when you mirror the cross, just like Jesus did, and you suffer, I'm not saying you don't speak. I'm not saying you don't say this is injustice, but you do so with joy and hope and forgiveness that blows the world's mind.
1: 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That's an important shift in perspective today from Pastor J.D. Greer here on Summit Life, and it was part of our teaching series in 1 Peter called I Am an Alien. 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Let's be honest, when it comes to the book of Revelation, most of us fall into one of two camps. Either we're overwhelmed by it and we avoid it altogether, or we're obsessed with it and can't stop thinking about end times. But most importantly, it's the very book God gave to help steady us in uncertain times. Because Revelation isn't meant to stir fear. It's meant to give clarity. It pulls back the curtain and reminds us that no matter what's happening in our world, Jesus is still on the throne and his plan is still unfolding. 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It's about relationship. 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I'm Molly Vidovich. Be sure to join us Thursday as we look at marriage and the gospel from the book of 1 Peter. That's right here on Summit Life with J.D. Greer. 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Greer Ministries.
2: I trust God's working in your life through the messages here on The Well. Thanks so much for listening. Hello there, I'm Bill Pompas. The Bible says, because he bends down to listen, I will pray as long as I have breath. And we pray that God will continue to use this radio ministry to touch your heart. Well, right now, I want to play something for you that I hope you find encouraging, and then more Bible teaching on the way right here on The Well.
3: C.S. Lewis is famous for his apologetics, but also for a set of books that he wrote for children called the Narnia series. Perhaps what you don't know is how important was the Barnabas factor, the encouragement factor, to C.S. Lewis at one critical moment in his life. C.S. Lewis had just written the first of those Narnia books, The Lion, the Witch, and the Wardrobe. And C.S. Lewis, after that had been written, had just received some particularly devastating criticism. It was public criticism. It was criticism from someone very close to him, and it devastated him. At the same time, Dr. Martin Lloyd-Jones, one of the great preachers of the 20th century, a Welsh preacher, was in his prime in London, and his daughter was at Oxford and was being tutored by Professor C.S. Lewis. And so the daughter of Martin Lloyd-Jones walks into the tutorial and immediately notices that something isn't right. C.S. Lewis has just received this terrible criticism and his demeanor has changed. There's something not right. And she asks him, what's going on? What's wrong? And he tells her about the criticism that he's just received and how it's just devastated him. And they go on with their tutorial. And afterwards, the daughter of Martin Lloyd-Jones connects with her father and tells what she's just heard from C.S. Lewis. And her father says this to his daughter, "Tell Professor Lewis that I'm coming down to Oxford next week and I want to get lunch with him." And so she does. The next week, you imagine it, the great Martin Lloyd-Jones, the great preacher with Professor C.S. Lewis, the pipe-smoking author of the Narnia series, sitting down for lunch somewhere in Oxford. And they're there, and Lloyd-Jones says this, "I've heard that you've received some very bad criticism about your book." And C.S. Lewis acknowledges the fact. And Lloyd-Jones says, "I've read your book. I think it's very good. My advice to you is this, write the rest of the series." Can you imagine? Can you imagine what would have happened if there hadn't been a Barnabas Factor? The Magician's Nephew, The Voyage of the Dawn Treader, Prince Caspian, The Horse and His Boy, The Last Battle, or maybe not have been written. All because of a word of encouragement, the Barnabas Factor, the Jesus Factor. He's for you. He loves you. He wants you as His. He died for you. He rose again for you. Follow Him and let His encouragement come into your life to turn your life around that you might walk with Him and be very useful.
4: The instructions of the Lord are perfect, reviving the soul. The decrees of the Lord are trustworthy, making wise the simple. The commandments of the Lord are right, bringing joy to the heart. The commandments of the Lord are clear, giving insight for living. Reverence for the Lord is pure, lasting forever. The laws of the Lord are true, each one is fair. They are more desirable than gold, even the finest gold. They are sweeter than honey, even honey dripping from the comb. They are a warning to your servant, a great reward to those who obey them.
5: 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With my whole heart, I will praise His holy name. Let all that I am praise the Lord. May I never forget the good things He does for me.
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7: Now, a lion's roar, it is a fear-producing sound. They say that it's one of the loudest sounds in the animal kingdom, about 114 decibels. And when the lion roars on the Serengeti, it can be heard up to 5 miles. It is the voice and the sound of power. Well, in the life of Samuel, things weren't good in the nation, and the people desperately needed the lion to roar, and the lion did.
8: 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Now, during Samuel's day, Israel faced an enemy too powerful to overcome until the people repented and cried out to the Lord. In that decisive moment, God thundered like a roaring lion, scattered their enemies, and gave them a great victory. The same God still moves in power today for those who humble themselves and call on His name. Today's message, When the Lion Roars, reminds us that when we humble ourselves before God and remove anything that hinders our devotion to Him, He rises in power on our behalf. For information about today's message or the current series, Leaving a Legacy, visit us at fromhisheart.org. 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
7: In the life of Samuel, things weren't good in the nation, and the people desperately needed revival to come. They needed the lion to roar, and the lion did. You know, it's very interesting. Samuel's mother, Hannah, we talked about her. She was the one that prayed to the Lord from the depths of her heart, poured out her bitterness to the Lord and asked him for a son. And the Lord answered and gave her Samuel. And she said in her praise to the Lord, 1 Samuel 2:10, those who contend with the Lord will be shattered. Against them he will thunder in the heavens. That word thunder can also be translated roar. Now, when you think about it, thunder does sound like a roar. And in 1 Samuel 7, verse 10, when the Philistines are coming upon the Israelites to kill them, now Samuel is offering up the burnt offering, and the Philistines drew near to battle against Israel, but the Lord thundered. He roared with a great thunder, a great noise on that day against the Philistines and confused them, so they were routed before Israel. Now, a lion's roar, it is a fear-producing sound. They say that it's one of the loudest sounds in the animal kingdom, about 114 decibels. And when the lion roars on the Serengeti, it can be heard up to 5 miles. Now, that produces tremendous fear. It is the voice and the sound of power. So here's our question. How can we see the Lord roar on behalf of his people today? I think that's the cry of many, many hearts. God, we want you to rise up and show yourself as the God who is mighty and strong. Roar from heaven, as it says in Ezekiel over and over and over again. Then they will know that I am the Lord. And we want people to know that our God is God, and he is the Lord, and there is no one else but him. He did sit as king at the flood, and he sits as king forever. So how can we see that happen? Well, 3 critical steps. Step number 1, we can recognize the seriousness of our situation. Jim Collins, in the business book, Good to Great, one of the things he says, hey, if you're a company and you want to go from good to great, here's what you need to do. You need to look in the mirror and you need to face the brutal facts. Until you look honestly, soberly at the situation, at your company or at your life or at your marriage or at your family or at the nation, you have to face the brutal facts. Honestly assess the situation. David said in Psalm 139, verses 23 and 24, search me, O God, and know my heart. Try me and know my anxious thoughts, and see if there be any evil, hurtful way in me, and lead me in the way everlasting. So we want God to search us. We have to be at that place, if we're going to see the lion roar, where God gets to search us and we allow him to do that. We don't want to be like the Bedouin. Remember when I told you about the Bedouin who one evening, as he was getting ready to go to sleep, he had the light burning and he had a bowl of dates there as he was on his bedroll, and he grabbed a date to take a bite and he saw a worm in it. So he put it over to the side, and he grabbed another date to take a bite. There was a worm in it. He put it over to the other side, and then he grabbed a third date. There was another worm in that third date, and so he put it to the side, and then he blew out the candle and started eating his dates. We don't want to be like that guy. We want to respond to the light. So for Israel, what was the situation? They're losing. And the Israelites have lost 4,000 foot soldiers. And so what are they going to do? They said, well, let's get the Ark of God, the Ark of the Covenant, and let's bring it into the camp. That'll be like our good luck charm. And we'll take it into the camp and we'll defeat the Philistines. And so Hophni and Phinehas, the sons of the high priest Eli, they go and get the Ark of the Covenant, that box that Indiana Jones was looking for, that special box that represented the presence of God. And they brought that into the camp. And then they shouted, and everybody shouted, and the Philistines said, "What is this shout?" And then they found out, uh-oh, they brought God into the camp, into this battle. And we heard about this God that defeated the Egyptians with the plagues and with the Red Sea. That was big time news. And this is, you know, we're hundreds of years past that, and boom, they know about that. And they say, "What are we going to do? How can we survive against this God?" And so they bolstered their courage and they said, "Come on, fight, O Philistines." Well, God wasn't going to bless the Israelites. They were living in sin and they were trying to use him as a lucky rabbit's foot. And so he did not give Israel victory over the Philistines. He gave the Philistines victory over the Israelites, and 30,000 Israelite foot soldiers were killed. And the Philistines took the Ark of the Covenant and they brought it back to their territory. And you remember when Eli, the high priest, who was 99 years old, and he was waiting on the edge of his seat for news, what is going to happen? Because they took the Ark of the Covenant from Shiloh where he was and they took it to the battle. What is going to happen? And word got back to Eli, "Hey, we didn't do well in the battle. We lost all these people. Your two sons, Hophni and Phinehas, are dead. And the Ark of the Covenant has been taken by the Philistines." And when Eli heard that, he fell back in his chair and broke his neck and he died. And then his daughter-in-law, Phinehas's wife, she was giving birth right at that time. And it was a very painful delivery. She was having problems. And the nursemaid said to her, "Hey, don't be upset. Don't be afraid. You've given birth to a son." And she said, "What should I name him?" And she said, "Name him Ichabod, because the glory of the Lord has departed from Israel." And then she died. Bad situation. Well, the Philistines take the Ark of the Covenant. They think they have a great victory until they find out, you don't want to have the Ark of the Covenant if you are the pagans, because the Ark of the Covenant gave them lots and lots and lots of problems. And now they got tumors and they had bleeding sores and they had difficulties where the sun don't shine. Actually, the Bible says they got hemorrhoids, but they were serious hemorrhoids, hemorrhoids where people were dying. And so they said, "We got to get this out of here." And then there was a disease, some kind of plague that was taken by rats or mice, and it was going through the city. So they said, one Philistine city, there were five cities of the Philistines, one said, "Get this Ark out of here, send it to another Philistine city." And the other Philistine city took the Ark of the Covenant and they had all those problems. They said, "Get it out of here, send it to another Philistine city." And the other Philistine city said, "No way, we don't want that thing, get it out of here." It was in the camp of the Philistines, in the territory of the Philistines, for 7 months. And finally they sent it back to Israel. They put it on two milk cows and they said, "Listen, these milk cows are nursing. And so if we lock up their babies and put the Ark of the Covenant on these cows, and they naturally would go back to their babies. But if they don't, if they make a beeline for the land of Israel, we'll know that this was the Lord who did this to us. This was the God of the Hebrews that did that to us." And sure as the world, those two milk cows, they made a beeline for Beth Shemesh, to the land of Israel. And when they get to Beth Shemesh, the people of Beth Shemesh, they see that the Ark of the Covenant is on those two milk cows. And some of the people of Beth Shemesh, they looked into the Ark. They weren't supposed to do that. That is the presence of God. That represents the Holy of Holies of God, the Shekinah glory of God. And they looked into it just to make sure that the Philistines didn't take anything, and they were irreverent in their handling of the Ark, and boom, God killed them. And it says in 1 Samuel chapter 6, verse 19, he struck down some of the men of Beth Shemesh because they had looked into the Ark of the Lord. He struck down of all the people, 50,000, 70 men. And the people mourned because the Lord had struck the people with a great slaughter. That 50,070 probably covers everything during this time period. The 30,000 who died in battle, plus those that died in the Philistines, plus these 70. Lots of people died because of the Ark of the Covenant. The men of Beth-Shemesh said, "Who is able to stand before the Lord, this holy God? And to whom shall he go up from us?" So they sent messengers to the inhabitants of Kiriath-Jearim, saying, "The Philistines have brought back the ark of the Lord. Come now and take it up to you." And the men of Kiriath-Jearim came and took the ark of the Lord and brought it into the house of Abinadab on the hill and consecrated Eleazar, his son, to keep the ark of the Lord. From the day that the ark remained at Kiriath-Jearim, the time was long, for it was 20 years, and all the house of Israel lamented after the Lord. They didn't want it in Beth-Shemesh. Hey, this thing, it kills you. And so they got the people of Kiriath-Jearim to say, "Yeah, we'll take it." And they put it in the home of this guy and had Eleazar be the priest over the Ark of the Covenant. Can you imagine having the Ark of the Covenant in your house? Man, that'd be something, except you'd be a little nervous, right? You'd probably clean up your act a lot, what you did at your house, because like, God's in the next room. I got to be really careful here. Well, the situation was dire for Israel. Shiloh was where God met with his people, but he didn't meet with his people in Shiloh anymore. The Ark of the Covenant, they should have sent it back to Shiloh, but Shiloh had been destroyed because of the wickedness of the people. Jeremiah 7:12. "But go now to my place, which was in Shiloh, where I made my name dwell at the first, and see what I did to it because of the wickedness of my people, Israel."
8: 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But as we've learned today, Israel faced an enemy too strong to defeat until the people repented and cried out to the Lord. In that very moment, God's voice thundered like a roaring lion, scattering their enemies and bringing a great victory. Today's message from Pastor Jeff is a powerful reminder that when we humble ourselves before God and remove whatever stands in the way of wholehearted devotion, he moves in power on our behalf. 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
7: Listen, God is holy, holy, holy. If we treat God like he's an old shoe, if we don't give God the respect that is due his name, we are going to pay a price for that. Israel paid a price for that. Now, the one word that best describes God of any word that you could come up with is the word holy. That's the word that is uttered in heaven day and night. Isaiah chapter 6, one angel called out to another angel at the throne of God, "Holy, holy, holy is the Lord of hosts. The whole earth is full of his glory." When John was caught up into heaven in Revelation chapter 4, he saw the Lord seated on his throne, and the living creatures, the angels there, are crying out, "Holy, holy, holy is the Lord God Almighty, who was and who is and who is to come." And day and night, they do not cease to say, "Holy, holy, holy. God is a holy God. Now, the people, when the 70 from Beth Shemesh looked into the ark and boom, were killed just like that. They made the connection. Who is able to stand before the Lord? This holy God. God is a holy God, and God will not overlook sin. God doesn't wink at sin. God hates sin. You know, if there was ever a time that God wanted to be lenient on sin, that he wanted to look the other way concerning sin, it's when that sin was on his own son, the Lord Jesus Christ. As Jesus is dying on the cross, what does he say? He quotes from Psalm 22, verse 1, my God, why have you forsaken me? Well, he forsook Jesus because Jesus was bearing the guilt of all the sin of the whole world. And God cannot, will not have fellowship with sin. He will judge sin because he is holy, holy, holy. So what do we need to do? First step. If we're going to see the lion roar on our behalf, if we're going to see the lion roar against the enemies of God, we have to look in the mirror and we have to be honest enough. We have to say, search me, O God, and try my heart. Lord, see if there be any wicked way in me. David said in Psalm 66, verse 18, if I regard iniquity in my heart, wickedness in my heart, the Lord will not hear me. I have to deal with sin. Number two, we can get our heart right with him. So the first step, look in the mirror, be honest, let the Lord show you. And then second step, you get your heart right with him. So it says in verse 3, then Samuel spoke to all the house of Israel saying, if you will return to the Lord with all your heart, remove the foreign gods and the Ashtaroth from among you, and direct your hearts to the Lord, and serve him alone, and he will deliver you from the hand of the Philistines. Now the people, it said they were lamenting, verse 2, lamenting for the Lord. They sensed that distance that they had between themselves and God, the God who had delivered them in the past, the God who had mightily delivered them from Egypt. And now this God, there was such distance, and they moaned as Shiloh was destroyed. Where do we go now to make our sacrifices and to come before the Lord? Where is that now? And they lamented. And Samuel seized upon that moment to say, listen, you want to get right with God? Here's how you do it. You need to return with all your heart. Remove the foreign gods and the Ashtaroth. And direct your hearts to the Lord and serve him alone, and he will deliver you from the hand of the Philistines. It says in the book of Judges that they were under the thumb of the Philistines for 40 years. And God would deliver them if they would get themselves right before him. Now the Lord says the same to you and to me today. Hey, if your life is going in the wrong direction, if you find yourself at the pigsty of sin like the prodigal son, how did you get there? It's because you left God out and you said, I'm going to do my own thing. I'm going to go my own way. I'm going to have my own fun. I'm going to call my own shots. I'm going to be my own boss. And well, you can do that if you want. And where does it lead? It leads always to the pigsty. That's true for you. That's true for me. That's true for all of us and any of us. That's where it will take you, and then you'll groan, as it says in Proverbs, at your latter end when your flesh and your body are consumed, and you say, how I have hated instruction and my heart spurned reproof. I was almost in utter ruin in the midst of the assembly and congregation. My life is now a disaster. What do I do? Well, what you do is you come to your senses, as the prodigal did, and you get up and go back to your father. You direct your heart back to the Lord. Now it says in verse 3 that they were to serve him alone, alone. Now it's not that they didn't acknowledge God anymore. It's they synchronized the Canaanite fertility cult worship in with Yahweh. They compromised. They were big time compromisers. And Samuel's saying, hey, you can't do that. You got to be all in with the Lord. And so you have to make a complete break with sin and idolatry. That's what he told them to do. That's what he's telling us to do. If you're going to see God roar on your behalf, then you have to make a complete break with the things that he hates. And he hates sin and he hates idolatry. So what did they do? Verse 4, so the sons of Israel removed the Baals and the Asheroth and served the Lord alone. We're not going to have these idols plus Jehovah over here and kind of work them both, you know, cover all my bases. I had a friend of mine that was facing cancer, and he had some Hindu that says, well, I want to pray with you. And he said, well, that would be great. He told me about it. He said, yeah, you know, I take them prayers whenever, wherever I can. I said, that person doesn't know how to connect with God. There's only one God. There's only one way to connect with God, and that's through the Lord Jesus Christ. So that person can pray till they're blue in the face. Read about how the prophets of Baal called on Baal in 1 Kings chapter 18, where Elisha was going up against them, the 450 prophets of Baal in 1 Kings 18. They called on their God from morning until the evening sacrifice, and there was no answer. Why? Because their God is not God. Their God does not exist. There's only one God, and his name is Yahweh God, and Jesus is Yahweh God in the flesh. So we have to make a complete break with sin and idolatry. And they did that. They confessed their sins and got things right. And we have to do the same. Confess our sins to the Lord and yield to his lordship. I remember when I was in college and I had a girlfriend, and that wasn't so great. She was back in Houston, and it wasn't a good relationship, although she was the girl that led me to the Lord. And I remember my discipleship leader said, Jeff, you need to make a clean break with her. You're making this kind of half-hearted break where it's like, well, I'm leaving the door kind of open that we can get back together. And he said, that's not good. You just need to make a clean break and start over fresh with the Lord and with a relationship that's honoring and pleasing to him. And you got to get rid of any idols that might be in your life.
8: 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Here are four of the most common. Can I be sure I'm going to heaven when I die? If God loves me, why doesn't he answer my prayers? If I'm saved and going to heaven, can I mess up enough to lose it? And number four, I know myself, so how can God still love me? 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Thank you for joining us today on From His Heart. I'm Larry Nobles, inviting you to be back with us next time for part two of the message, When the Lion Roars. 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
2: I'm so glad you're drinking deeply this morning from God's Word as you listen to The Well, the voice of life. I'm Bill Bumpus. The Bible says, as the deer pants for streams of water, so my soul pants for you, O God. My soul thirsts for God, for the living God. When can I go and meet with God? More great Bible study on the way here from The Well. But right now, I want you to hear this story.
9: Have you ever wondered why God allows tragedy? Maybe it's hit you, something's happened, a call from the doctor with bad news. the unexpected death of a loved one like we've experienced, just a personal struggle you're facing. You know, I think of the Apostle Paul. He was a man who walked with God, was used by God powerfully, but the Lord allowed in his life what he described as a thorn in the flesh. We don't know what that was, but it was so bad that he prayed about it all the time, and he asked the Lord to take it away. Some believe it was some kind of a physical problem. Of course, you know, Paul was beaten a bunch of times. It could have been an injury that resulted from one of those things. But whatever it was something physical. It was hard. He asked God to take it away. And here's what God said to him. My grace is sufficient for you because my strength is made perfect in weakness. Then Paul went on to say, so I'll boast in my weakness that God's power may be put on display. And you know, that's really true, because when you go through hardship, you're sometimes hoping that someone will have the right words to say to you to fix it. But here's what God effectively says, I will be with you. I mean, when Jesus said to Paul, my grace is sufficient for you, he was effectively saying, Paul, you need me. That's the answer. You need me. Let me put it another way. When you're in times of hardship, you cling to God more tightly than in other times, and you realize that the answer is God. A closer relationship with God, walking with God. David said, yea, though I walk through the valley of the shadow of death, I will fear no evil because you are with me. And I think it's a greater awareness of the fact that you need God, number one, and that God is with you, number two, and you cling to him, you rely on him. You're not so self-sufficient. You realize that only God is sufficient to get you through these things. Another reason God can allow suffering is so we can help other people. You know, Paul wrote, we comfort with the comfort we've been comforted with. And when you've gone through something and come through the other side, you can go to someone who's going through it and bring great words of encouragement. In effect, you've been given the right to address the subject because you've survived it or you're surviving it. And I think God can really use you to help someone else so they don't lose hope and know that there's light at the end of the tunnel. Look, here's the thing. We can pray, and sometimes God will remove our problems. Sometimes he'll heal us of that infirmity, but sometimes our problems don't go away. But God is still with us. Jesus said, I'll never leave you or forsake you. And we have a greater hope than just life on this earth. It's a life in heaven in the presence of God. For now, all of our questions are not answered. We all have questions as to why this happened, why that happened. But there'll come a day when we'll see God face to face, and all of our questions will be answered. Until then, we need to walk by faith, and we need to trust God, and remember that his grace is sufficient for us.
10: In today's culture, the word religion often carries a negative connotation, suggesting hypocrisy or empty ritual. After all, there's nothing worse than a religious phony, someone whose life contradicts their faith. Even followers of Jesus are quick to say that Christianity is not a religion, but a relationship. Yet the Bible doesn't shy away from the word religion. James 1:27 actually describes what God-honoring religion looks like and how it truly works in everyday life. True religion is not about appearances, but transformation. It might start with a profession, but must always lead to practice. The kind of religion James has in mind is lived out with integrity, compassion, and love for one's neighbor. Do you have a religion that really works? I'm Ron Jones, and this is Something Good.

0: God has never been one to play favorites, and he doesn't want us to play them either. Hello, I'm Brian Davis, and this is Something Good with Dr. Ron Jones. The book of James says there's no place for discrimination or favoritism in the body of Christ. As he moves ahead in his teaching series, James, A Faith That Works, Ron challenges us to take a hard look at how we treat the people around us and, if necessary, make changes. 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Now, from James chapter 2, here's Dr. Ron Jones, lead pastor at Crossway Church in Virginia Beach, Virginia, with today's Something Good Radio message, Playing Favorites.
1: Not long ago, I received a call from the Office of Attorney General in Virginia Beach. It's a Saturday afternoon, and the caller asked, Pastor, would it be okay if the Attorney General attend Crossway Church tomorrow? And I said, sure, we would love to have the Attorney General worship with us. Now, since the call came during an election cycle, I kind of suspected there was something else up. I've received calls like this before. And so I followed up with the question after sharing our three worship times where he could come with his family if he wanted to and worship with us. I said, is there anything else the Attorney General needs? Oh, yes, Pastor Jones, thank you for asking. Would you mind recognizing the Attorney General during your worship service? And I paused. I knew the question was coming. And James chapter 2, verses 1 to 13 flashed across my mind, and I said, I'm sorry, we really don't have time in our worship service to recognize VIPs that may be among us. And I went on to say, I'd be happy if you have like a voter's guide or something like that. We can put it at a table out in the lobby. We do that, you know, during voting time. I even offered to gather some of our leaders before or after the service, our pastors, some of our leaders, maybe our elders, some deacons in the prayer chapel and pray for the Attorney General. Well, we finished up the call, and a couple hours later, I got a text message that said, we've made some other plans for Sunday. Okay. Some people might say, oh, Pastor, you missed an opportunity to rub shoulders with and just... No, I stand by my decision not to give the Attorney General or anybody else special recognition during a worship service for this reason. God's church has many members. It has no VIPs. None. Not a single one of us on the platform, in the congregation, anywhere else is a VIP. We don't have a special section roped off, you know, with those beautiful velvet ropes for the VIPs. If we reserve any seating, it's for baptism candidates, all right? You know, for obvious reasons. But there are no VIPs in the church. And I think that's the core of James's message, chapter 2, verses 1 to 13, where Jesus' half-brother says that playing favorites in the church is seriously wrong. Now, let me put it in context a little bit here. The Bible says that as believers in Jesus Christ, and I made a list of some things here, we are chosen, called, saved, redeemed, forgiven, justified, sanctified, reconciled, cleansed, delivered, and made alive. There may be some others. Maybe I missed some in that list. But every one of those words describes a gift of God's grace, not a human achievement. No Christian ever negotiated his way into grace. No one has ever climbed into salvation. God freely gives what we receive by faith. That's salvation, by grace and through faith. And the Bible goes on even further. It says that when we place our faith and trust in the Lord Jesus Christ, we are accepted into God's family. We become his children. Not everybody is a child of God. Careful with that. Oh, maybe by creation, all created in the image of God. But we become children of God, part of his forever family, by placing our faith and trust in him. That means we are sons and daughters. We are heirs, heirs of eternal life and the inheritance that is ours in Christ. We're brothers and sisters. We're called beloved, members of God's household. The church as a whole is called the bride of Christ. And that means when a person walks into a church, they're not entering a country club where social status matters, where titles or ranks matter. They're entering a family room with a lot of family relations by faith in the Lord Jesus Christ. The problem is our sin nature struggles with being part of a community that is formed by supernatural relationships. Can I say that again? Our sin nature, which still resides in us as believers in Jesus Christ, struggles as we step into the community of faith, struggles with relationships formed supernaturally by our faith in the Lord Jesus Christ. That's why we instinctively rank people. We take one look at someone and immediately size them up. Are they young or old, male or female, rich or poor, successful or unsuccessful, educated or uneducated, powerful or weak, Republican or Democrat? Do they wear designer clothes? What make or model car do they drive? Where do they live? And dare I say, what color skin do they have? This is our sin nature. Despite the fact that we're saved and redeemed and reconciled and a member of the family of God, the Apostle Paul, in writing to the Corinthians, says, "For consider your calling, brothers. Not many of you were wise according to the world's standards," he says. "Not many were powerful. Not many were of noble birth, but God chose what is foolish in the world to shame the wise." What a good reminder. I remember during my last semester at Dallas Seminary, Chuck Swindoll became the president of the seminary, and he stood up in chapel and he read that verse and he looked around at the men and women who were in training for vocational ministry, and he says, "I don't see a wise or noble one among us." That's not who we are. Every society develops status markers, and without realizing it, churches often adopt those same measurements. We preach grace, and yet we practice preference. We may confess equality before God, and yet we operate with these invisible social cues. And that's exactly the problem that James is addressing in chapter 2, verses 1 to 11. He begins by saying, "My brothers, show no partiality as you hold the faith in our Lord Jesus Christ, the Lord of glory." I read it earlier from a different translation. Do not hold your faith in our glorious Lord Jesus Christ with an attitude of personal favoritism. And then he goes on to kind of tell a story here. He says, "For if a man wearing a gold ring and fine clothing come into your assembly, and a poor man in shabby clothing also comes in, and if you pay attention to the one who wears the fine clothing and say, 'You sit here in a good place,' while you say to the poor man, 'You stand over there,' or 'Sit down at my feet,' have you not made distinctions among yourselves and become judges with evil thoughts?" Now, it's not hard to imagine the situation that James describes, and some Bible teachers suggest that James might have actually walked into a first century church that was experiencing just this. And the Holy Spirit grabbed that and said, "James, write it down. Put it in the letter. Put it in the book here." And it's not hard to imagine that over the last 2,000 years, this scene or something like it has repeated itself over and over again in churches. What does James mean by partiality? That's what one translation refers to it as. Another translation uses the word favoritism. In ancient Greek, the word translated partiality or favoritism literally means to receive the face. In a positive sense, it meant taking something or someone at face value, based on what you see, right? But in time, the word took on a negative connotation, and it implied showing favoritism based solely on external appearance. In other words, favoritism in James's context here is judging someone because of how they look or what they wear, the color of their skin, maybe your perception of what's in their bank account, their social status. We use words like bias, prejudice, discrimination, snobbery, or elitism. James calls it partiality or favoritism. Now, why is this so wrong? Well, because playing favorites in the church discriminates against others created in the same image of God. Let me say it again. Playing favorites in the church discriminates against others who are created in the same image of God. Whether you're black or white, rich or poor, educated or uneducated, male or female, I mean, whatever the category might be, we're all created in the same image of God. And so don't make distinctions.
0: Up next, the second half of today's Something Good radio message with Dr. Ron Jones. If you love Pastor Ron's Bible teaching here on Something Good Radio, we know you'll love SGTV.

And as you might expect of most churches up there, filled with career government workers, political appointees. We even had three members of Congress in our church, one of which sat about right there, future Vice President of the United States. We had a former presidential candidate in our church. He was more of a back row guy, he and his wife. Not a single one of them ever asked for special recognition, and I was grateful for that. None of us, including myself, none of us on the staff, the elder body, ever, you know, kind of recruited them. Hey, why don't you come over here? No, they came and humbly worshiped our Lord and Savior Jesus Christ alongside everybody else. And as they had opportunity, they served the church as well. Never asking for special recognition, never asking for a special, you know, carved out place where they get to sit, nothing like that. I don't even think back then we had a security team to protect them, which we should have for everybody in the church. But favoritism shows up in countless ways. The discrimination clause in our laws includes race, religion, age, gender. These are part of the cultural conversation, but partiality runs deeper than that. Think of educational elitism. This is the person who has the Ivy League degree and learns that you have discount knowledge from the junior college, as the song says. There's a country western song. Your discount knowledge from the junior college. I think that's hilarious, right? Yeah, you get some Ivy Leaguer who, you know, gives you the kind of the snob look as you compare your degrees. Has nothing to do with smarts. Has everything to do with status. Status. In politics, we decide who belongs in our circle of relationships based on whether they favor red or blue policies. Now, I firmly believe there is an intersection between our faith and our worldview. That's called politics. Every piece of legislation reflects somebody's morality and somebody's worldview. I hope you want it to be yours, so vote. Vote your biblical values. Otherwise, some godless ideology will get the office. Somebody who leads from that perspective. If that happens and you didn't vote, don't complain. But our faith should intersect with our worldview. However, shunning someone over political differences or having a political litmus test as they walk into church on Sunday limits the gospel reach. We should never do that. Even in structured settings like the military, rank can often foster subtle attitudes of superiority. We're in a military community. And yes, in the military, rank matters. But you check your rank at the door when you come to church. I don't care if you're a one-star, two-star, or a no-star. You check your rank at the door. Why? Because God does not size people up by status, and neither should we. James is clear, as believers in the Lord Jesus Christ, we should not practice partiality. The ground is level at the foot of the cross, and there are no VIPs in the church. Amen or oh me? All right, let's talk about the foolishness of favoritism. Let's go back to James chapter 2. I use the word foolish intentionally because James writes as a New Testament wisdom teacher. His letter is in the tradition of a small library of books in the Old Testament we call the wisdom books: Job, Psalms, Proverbs, Ecclesiastes, and Song of Solomon. And wisdom literature always clearly delineates between the wise path and the foolish path. And what James is saying here is that favoritism, partiality, bias, discrimination, prejudice, whatever you want to call it, is clearly in the foolish category in four ways. Write these down. Number one, favoritism is foolish because it makes us evil judges. Look at it again in chapter 2 and verse 4. He says, have you not discriminated among yourselves and become judges with evil thoughts? Now that word evil hits hard, doesn't it? James isn't softening the message. He's confronting us.

0: and he's just getting started. Because what he's going to sound like is that he's, well, that verbally he's kicking us in the chest and poking us in the eye. He has zero patience for prejudice, discrimination, partiality, bias, elitism, favoritism, partiality inside the church of God. That may be how the world operates. It shouldn't. But especially inside the church, James says, we don't operate that way. When we judge people based on externals, rich or poor, black or white, male or female, educated, uneducated, and treat them differently, James calls it evil. He says we have crossed a moral line. We're not merely being insensitive. We are thinking and acting like corrupt judges. And that may sound like severe language coming from James, but I think he's really echoing something Jesus said in his Sermon on the Mount. See, it's not only wisdom literature in the tradition of those Old Testament wisdom books, but James often in his letter echoes the Sermon on the Mount. And really, James 2, 1 to 13 is expanded commentary on Matthew 7 and verse 1, where Jesus says, "Judge not, lest you be judged." You ever heard that before? You say, "Well, that's not me. I'm not very judgmental." Do you practice partiality? I mean, it's subtle. You'd never verbalize it, but you size people up and try to determine, how can they help me? Are they rich? Are they poor? Are they black or white? Are they this or that? You know, can I curry favor from them in some way? That's Washington, D.C. We lived there for 10 years. It's all about pandering and posturing and positioning yourself in proximity to somebody else who has power and from whom you can curry favor. Favor. No place for that in the body of Christ, James says. When we elevate one person and diminish another based on appearance or status, he says we are like a corrupt judge, turning the church into a courtroom of comparison. And James says plainly that such behavior, such an attitude, something as disguisable as an attitude, he says it's evil. It's evil. Second, favoritism is foolish because it reflects spiritual irrationality. Let's read on in verse 5. He says, "Listen, my beloved brothers, has not God chosen those who are rich, who are rather poor in the world to be rich in faith and heirs of the kingdom, which he has promised to those who love him? But you have dishonored the poor man. Are not the rich the ones who oppress you and the ones who drag you into court? Are they not the ones who blaspheme the honorable name by which you were called?" James begins these verses with the word "listen." Previously, in the toward the end of chapter 1, remember the phrase, "quick to hear"? James wants us to, you know, listen up, lean in. Do you have your ears on? Do you have ears to hear, Jesus would say. James says, listen, and he's not saying here that the wealthy are evil, or that wealth is evil, or that God practices some kind of reverse discrimination. Rather, his point is that the poor are more readily aware of their need. Those who have fewer earthly resources to trust, well, they may be quicker to cling to grace. And there's some truth in that. There's nothing inherently evil about money or wealth. Money is morally neutral. The love of money is the root of all kinds of evil. And 1 Timothy 6, verses 9 and 10 warns the wealthy that there are many traps and temptations you can fall into. You can rely on your money, your education, your influence, your access. Jesus said that it's easier for a camel to go through the eye of a needle than for a rich man to enter the kingdom of God. He didn't say it's impossible to get there with your wealth, but certainly you can't buy your way into heaven. It doesn't give you any greater access or status in the body of Christ because you have more money than somebody else.
1: Jesus said that any time we do something for the least of His, we're doing it for Him. He spent His life on earth serving all people with equal respect and compassion. Let's strive to follow in His steps. 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And if you're curious about what lies beyond the grave, Ron has answers for you right now. You'll find them in his popular book, Mysteries of the Afterlife, Exploring Its Amazing Secrets. 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
0: And you remember he summarized the law, especially the Ten Commandments, by saying, love the Lord your God with all your heart, soul, mind, and love your neighbor as yourself. Think of the Ten Commandments. Four of them soar vertically and describe our relationship with God, the first four commandments. Then it takes six commandments to spread horizontally and describe how we love our neighbor as ourselves. And what James is saying is, when we practice partiality, when we have an attitude of favoritism, oh, it's oh so subtle, right? We're just preserving our Southern way of life.
1: That's next time in part two of Dr. Ron Jones' message, Playing Favorites. 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
3: My Bible says copyright 1978. And you know what? You tell me this book was written by guys that have long since been dead for thousands of years. And so, you know, I played the telephone game, and it starts off with Jimmy went to the zoo and saw a zebra, and by the end, the zebra is on the moon or something. Because the telephone game, when one person tells a person and the other person tells a person, the other, you know, eventually the whole message gets convoluted. You know what I'm talking about, the telephone game? And you know what? If this book that I'm trying to read was copyrighted in 1978, and that book was written by apostles in the first century, you got a lot of room for messed up information. And you know, the Bible's been translated so many times and no one can trust it. And who knows what it really said? And who knows if there even was a Peter? I don't know. Who can trust it? I'm thinking if this is God's message and it's that important to Him, He would be extra careful through His providential care to make sure there was no doubt that this 1978 translation of the Bible, including the New Testament, would be the accurate reflection of the first century writings of Peter, James, and John. You know what I'm saying? I would think so. I would think that would be the way it would work. And you know what? It's exactly how it works. The best attested ancient document. And by that, we look at two things as a historian. We look at how many ancient manuscripts reflect as witnesses to that original manuscript, and what's the gap between the earliest extant manuscripts and the original writing. The smaller the gap, the better, because the telephone game goes away. And the more witnesses we have, the better, because we can compare them. You would be surprised how many things you were forced to read in college that have about three ancient extant manuscripts and have a gap of over 1,500 years. The best one in ancient history is Homer's Iliad. It has, on file, 643 ancient manuscripts that say, here's different copies, ancient copies of Homer's Iliad. The gap between the first and earliest extant manuscript and the writing of Homer's Iliad is 400 years. If you apply that same test to the New Testament, there's no comparison. I said that's the best ancient manuscript, of course, except for the books of the New Testament. The books of the New Testament, we can find, and you can go check it out. This is not like the Book of Mormon. You can go check these documents out. I've held second century manuscripts of the New Testament between two thin sheets of glass at Yale University. Go to the antiquities departments at Ann Arbor, in Yale, at Harvard. Go overseas to the John Rylands Museum. You can find these documents without any question. They're attested to the second, third, fourth century. No problem. As a matter of fact, in Magellan College in Oxford, they believe they have a document there that everyone is starting to agree is actually dated to the first century. That's a small gap. We don't have time to make these stories up. We can find, and how many do we have? 700, right? We have over 6,000 ancient manuscripts of the New Testament. And that's just the New Testament. We have more voices and witness testifying to what we have in our laps is actually what these guys wrote. And we have a smaller gap than any other document from antiquity. And that's the way God designed it, so you couldn't sit back and say, well, you know, I don't know. It's been translated a lot of times. You know how many times my Bible's been translated? Once. Once. Because we put all those manuscripts on the table. It's called textual criticism. We figure out exactly what the original text said based on all the witnesses weighing in, and we translate it from Hebrew and Greek one time. We translate it one time into Spanish, one time into Italian, one time into English. We translate it one time. This is not the telephone game. We have a reliable document. As a matter of fact, there's internal evidence that suggests that this is a miraculous book, and there's external evidence that this is a miraculous book, and I'll bet you even have some subjective testimony that this is a miraculous book. Has this book changed your life? It's changed the whole course of human history. The writer of Hebrews says this in Hebrews 4:12, it is a living and active book, and it's sharper than any two-edged sword, and God's recorded word will change your life. As a matter of fact, it will lay you open before God, to whom we must give an account.
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6: And along the journey that we call life, the fact of the matter is that there are probably some of you here who have also felt estranged from God. There is a distance between you and God. Not a distance that He has created, but a distance that we create sometimes. Oftentimes I think that the distance that comes between us and God, again, a distance that we create, is attributed to three common things.
7: That's Pastor Gary Hamrick, and he'll tell you all about those three things next on today's Cornerstone Connection. Hi, I'm Philip Keller. Always great to have you with us. Well, if you've been a believer in Christ for any length of time, you already know what it's like to have days, or even seasons, in which God seems distant. And sometimes He may very well be distant, but it's because you moved, not Him. We're back in the book of Psalms today, and we kick things off with some great practical advice from Psalm 126. Here's Pastor Gary Hamrick continuing his mini-series, Pilgrim's Progress.
6: In expecting spiritual warfare, don't run because of it. Stand firm in spite of it. And cling to the Lord, because He is our great defender and deliverer. God is our great defender and deliverer. And when the enemy comes to attack, God comes to the rescue. That's the reminder from chapter 124. David says here, had it not been for God stepping in and doing what He did, we would die. We would die. And had it not been for God's good work in our lives, we would also fall prey to the enemy. So God is at work to defend us, and He is at work to deliver us. But He also tells us here in 1 Peter 5, we need to do our part by standing, by being self-controlled, by being alert, by resisting the devil and standing firm in the faith. If you'll jump over to chapter 126 with me now, Psalm 126, a song of ascents. When the Lord brought back the captives to Zion, we were like men who dreamed. Our mouths were filled with laughter, our tongues with songs of joy. Then it was said among the nations, the Lord has done great things for them. The Lord has done great things for us, and we are filled with joy. Restore our fortunes, O Lord, like streams in the Negev. Those who sow in tears will reap with songs of joy. He who goes out weeping, carrying seed to sow, will return with songs of joy, carrying sheaves with him. All right, let me give you the background on this particular psalm. You'll notice in verse 1, the writer talks about the Lord brought back the captives to Zion. And then in verse 6, he talks about those who go out weeping, carrying seeds to sow, will return with songs of joy, carrying sheaves with him. So this psalm here is referring to a very dark time in Israel's history. A dark time when the Jewish people had forsaken God and had begun to worship idols. There was a period in Israel's history where they were deep into idolatry, worshiping false gods and statues of stone and wood. And it would come and go. Sometimes they'd be really good about getting rid of the idols, and other times they would be really bad and fall into idolatry. And God had had enough. And in order to rid them from their idolatry, the Bible says that God whistled for the Babylonians. And God called Nebuchadnezzar, the king of Babylon, to come with his forces against God's people. Now listen, this is challenging. God called an enemy nation, a pagan enemy nation, to come and attack his own people because God was exercising discipline. The Babylonians were the rod of God's discipline against the people whom God loved, his own children. And sometimes when we are in rebellion against God, it takes something drastic to get our attention. And that's what God did. He used the Babylonians to get the attention of his people. Nebuchadnezzar came with the forces of Babylon from what today on the map would be Iraq. They besieged Jerusalem, destroyed it, carted off all the articles of the temple, along with tens of thousands of Jews. Nebuchadnezzar took captive back to Babylon. And there the Jewish people would spend the next 70 years, from approximately 586 BC until 516 BC. And it would be there that God would purge them once and for all of idolatry. At the end of the 70 years, when God would bring them back to Jerusalem, they would never again practice idolatry. Never again. You turn on the news, do you see the Jews in Israel practicing idolatry? They don't. They never again did. God purged them from this wickedness of their hearts. And when he brought them back, which God promised in advance he would do, he told them in advance, this is going to be like a giant timeout for you. I'm going to send you on a timeout. You're going to sit on a stool for 70 years. You're going to think about what you've done. And then when you realize that you've disobeyed and rebelled against Dad, I'll bring you home. And so he brings them home after 70 years, true to his word. He raised up another king, King Cyrus of Persia, who defeated Nebuchadnezzar, the Babylonians, actually by that point Nebuchadnezzar's grandson. And Cyrus then took over that region. And the first thing that he did, God put it on his heart to write a decree to allow the Jewish people to go back to their homeland. For as many as whose hearts moved him or her, they could go back to their homeland. You have to consider, after 70 years, a lot of these people were born in captivity in Babylon. Many of them had never seen Jerusalem ever. So when the decree was given that they could go back to their homeland, for most of them, they were seeing Jerusalem for the very first time. And even though it was in a pile of rubble because Nebuchadnezzar had left it that way, they were wide-eyed with wonder, and laughter was in their mouth and joy was in their heart. And that's what this chapter is about here. When the psalmist is writing here in Psalm 126 here about the Lord bringing back the captives, they come here with this incredible wide-eyed wonder about the homeland that for most of them they'd never even seen. That's why in verse 1, he describes it like a dream. He says, this is like a dream. He says, we were like men who dreamed in verse 1. We come back to this, to our promised land, to the home that we hadn't seen, or at least haven't seen in the last 70 years. He says, it was like a dream come true. He says, or in verse 2, we laughed and we sang songs of joy. He says there also in verse 2, the nations around us saw what was happening, and they said, well, the Lord has done great things for them. And then also at the end of verse 3, he says, we even said to ourselves, the Lord has done great things for us. And he has filled us with joy, he says there in verse 2. He uses the word joy in verse 3, he uses the word joy in verse 5, and again in verse 6. The word joy becomes a predominant word used here in chapter 126. In other words, you have people who are estranged from God. They had distance geographically and spiritually between them and God. And this chapter was written to remind us that God brings people who are estranged to Him back home. God always loves to bring back home people who are estranged from Him. It's point number 5 if you're taking notes. And this is a beautiful reminder for us from this chapter, because this chapter is about when people were estranged from God and distant from Him, and God brought them back. It's about returning to the Lord and finding great joy in His presence. It's a story of redemption and reconciliation and restoration. And along the journey that we call life, the fact of the matter is that there are probably some of you here who have also felt estranged from God. There is a distance between you and God. Not a distance that He has created, but a distance that we create sometimes. Oftentimes I think that the distance that comes between us and God, again, a distance that we create, is attributed to 3 common things. Number 1, sin in our own lives. When we disobey God and when we sin against Him, a lot of times shame then overwhelms us, and shame whispers a lie to us. And the lie that shame whispers to us is, you see what you've done? God could never take you back. See how ashamed you should feel? Feel how guilty you are? God would never love you, and God would never take you back. Now, there is a reason that we feel shame and guilt. It's called a conscience, and God has given it to us, and the Holy Spirit will convict us when we do wrong against the Lord. So we should feel a measure of guilt. But that shame or guilt should never prevent us from running back to the loving arms of our Father. That's the lie that shame whispers in our ears. And if it's not shame because of sin, I think another reason why we bring distance in our relationship with God is frankly because sometimes life disappoints us. Maybe no sin of our own, but maybe because life has not really turned out the way we had hoped. Or some things have happened in our lives and a curveball was thrown in our direction and we didn't expect it. And so disappointments of life begin to add up and tragedy takes its toll and we get angry at God and we wonder where God was and we blame God. And then sometimes that distance is created. And if it's not sin that breeds shame, and if it's not disappointment in life, you know, frankly, I think another reason why we create distance between us and God is just plain neglect. Just plain neglect. Like any relationship, like a friendship, like a marriage, things can go south when you neglect the relationship. And sometimes with God, we can just get so busy with life and we're doing our own thing and we think that we're all that, we forget God. Whatever the reason might be, let this psalm remind you that there is no distance too great, that God always welcomes back home those who are estranged from Him. That's what this chapter is about. God brought them back from their captivity, and God welcomes with open arms those who are estranged from Him, those who are prone to wander. God welcomes back.
7: When we begin to wander, we often begin to wander, but God always welcomes us back. 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Well, what started out as a trick turned into a transformation. With that story and some great practical lessons we can take away from it, here once again is Pastor Gary Hamrick.
6: Robert Robinson was a young man who grew up in the 18th century in England. His dad died when he was a little boy. And without his dad's guidance, Robert Robinson got himself into a lot of trouble. He got involved in the wrong crowd, started hanging out with the wrong kids. Yeah, even in 18th century England, you can get into trouble. And one day he decided to invite his friends to a camp meeting that George Whitefield was preaching at. Not because they wanted to go to church, but Robert Robinson, as a teenager, decided, I'm going to bring my friend so we can heckle George Whitefield as he's preaching. Well, little did they know that as they're there ready to heckle George Whitefield, they come under the conviction of the preaching of George Whitefield. And young Robert Robinson gave his life to Christ. A couple of years later, when he was 20 years old, in the year 1757, Robert Robinson wrote that classic hymn of our faith, Come Thou Fount of Every Blessing. And in that song, he wrote a caution to his own soul, which is a good reminder to all of us. He wrote, prone to wander, Lord, I feel it. Prone to leave the God I love. Take my heart, O take and seal it. Seal it for thy courts above. He said, Lord, I know in my flesh, I'm prone to wander. I don't want to, Lord, seal my life in you. He would also write in that song in the third stanza, Jesus sought me when a stranger, wandering from the fold of God. He to rescue me from danger interposed his precious blood. How his kindness yet pursues me, mortal tongue can never tell. Clothed in flesh till death shall loose me, I cannot proclaim it well. In other words, he says, I don't even have the words. I can't proclaim this well enough to describe how Jesus sought me when I was estranged from him. And he pursued me with his love. Oh, Lord, I'm prone to wander. Don't let that happen. Let the sinner come home. Let the wanderer come home. Let those who are estranged from the Lord come home. If you've put distance between yourself and God, listen again, God has not created that distance. We do that. If you've put distance between yourself and God, let this chapter remind you that God always welcomes home those who are estranged from him. Go to chapter 127. In Psalm 127, we see again, this is a song of ascents. They would sing this up to Jerusalem. This also has a byline. It is of Solomon. This is David's son, Solomon. He wrote, unless the Lord builds the house, its builders labor in vain. Unless the Lord watches over the city, the watchmen stand guard in vain. In vain you rise early and stay up late, toiling for food to eat, for he grants sleep to those he loves. Sons are a heritage from the Lord, children a reward from him. Like arrows in the hands of a warrior are sons born in one's youth. Blessed is the man whose quiver is full of them. They will not be put to shame when they contend with their enemies in the gate. So again, this psalm here is written by King David's son Solomon, who also will later become king after his father. The first part of this chapter here is a warning about doing things without the Lord, which will prove in the end to be a very vain or useless endeavor. And he starts out by talking about building a house without the Lord is a vain thing. Now, Solomon was a builder. He built the temple of the Lord. His dad had given him the plans by the Lord, but Solomon was the one who built the temple of the Lord. Solomon also built himself a pretty palatial structure. In fact, the Bible says he spent a lot more time building himself a house than he did the temple of God. Might say something about what he was preoccupied with. But he built up other cities around Israel too. Solomon was a builder. And he understood, if I undertake this project without the Lord's leading, then no matter what I, quote, build, will be in vain. This is a good reminder to us. The idea here of building is not just literally a house. This is figuratively. It is important for us to realize you can't build, whether it is a house or a church or a career or a business, without the Lord. If you do, it will be a vain endeavor. That we need to make sure that God is leading and God is guiding and God is in this equation, because if we try to attempt things without making sure that God is behind this and that God is leading it, it will end up to prove to be a very useless and vain endeavor. And Solomon understood a lot about this. He writes an entire book called Ecclesiastes about the vanity of life. How I've done everything, he says. I've done everything. I even got the t-shirt and I still ended up empty. So how can that happen? Because Solomon also veered off the path. And he also neglected God, and he was steeped in idolatry for a period of time in Israel's history. He even was encouraging the people to offer their babies in sacrifice to false gods. So there was a very, very low point in Solomon's life and in his leadership. And part of this is very experiential here. He's writing about, listen, take it from somebody who built stuff and did things without the Lord. You try to live your life without him, it'll be a vain endeavor. You try to stand guard on the city wall as a watchman, and you don't realize that God is the ultimate protector, and you think you're the one who's really the ultimate protector, it'll be a vain endeavor. He says, you get up really early and you stay up late because you're trying to do things by the work of your hand and the power of your might so that you can let other people think you're all that. Let me tell you something, take it from me, Solomon understands. You try to live your life in such a way that you get up early and stay up late, but without God in the equation, it'll be a vain and useless endeavor. That's why he adds here, God gives people good sleep, because it's better to do a little with God in the equation than a lot without him. Because a little with God in the equation will be much better and much more successful and greater than a lot on our own efforts and in our own strength without him. Now, that's the first part of this chapter, but that's not even the point that I want us to really hone in on here. Because he makes a dramatic shift in the middle of this chapter, starting at verse 3, where he goes from vain things to precious things. And the precious things that he speaks about in the closing part of this chapter are children. He says there in verse 3 that sons are a heritage from the Lord, and children a reward from him. He says, like arrows in the hands of a warrior are sons born in one's youth. Blessed is the man whose quiver is full of them. They will not be put to shame when they contend with their enemies in the gate. Now, this is an interesting chapter because, again, these are the songs of ascent. The Jews, the ancient Jews, would sing this chapter among the others here in 120 to 134. They'd be singing Psalm 127. Going up to the house of the Lord, about children, about the goodness of children, the blessing of children, how precious children are. Now, this is also interesting because Solomon is the one writing this, and Solomon didn't have many kids. His, by definition of what he talks about, a quiver being full, his quiver was not very full. This is a guy who had 1,000 women, 1,000. Okay, I always get it mixed up. I should have looked it up. Is it 700 wives and 300 concubines? Or is it 300 concubines and 700 wives? Does it matter? He had 1,000. He should have only had one. Is anybody hearing me? Okay. By the way, if you think, well, some of you guys who are young, you're like, yeah, I think it's pretty cool. No. That's a 1,000 mothers-in-laws. And you would for sure have zero closet space. But in all those 1,000 women, you know, the Bible says that Solomon only had one son. Only one son. And it mentions daughters plural, so he had maybe two, but that's it. And yet he writes here about children and how important they are. Verse 3 talks about they are a heritage from the Lord. Verse 3 says they are a reward from the Lord. In verse 5, he says, we're blessed for having them. Now, why a song up to celebrate the Lord would you be talking about children in this way? I'll tell you why. Because when they would ascend up to Jerusalem, you see, it was about worshiping the Lord. And when you worship the Lord, you're going to be thankful for his gifts and all the many ways that he is good to us and all his wonderful blessings. And the most precious blessings that God ever gives come in the form of children. That's why they're singing this. Because they don't want to ever forget the wonderful things you've done for us, Lord, supremely among them, the wonderful, precious gift of children. We can't forget that. In this journey we call life between here and there, how wonderful and precious children are. Remember that children are a blessing from the Lord.
7: 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Cornerstone Connection is a production of Cornerstone Chapel, Leesburg, Virginia,

0: This is The Well, the voice of life. Good morning. I'm Bill Bumpus, and I'm so glad you're listening. And we've got some great Bible teaching on the way, so keep it right here. 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
1: Elijah gets to Sidon, and he finds this widow. And he has what had to have been an awkward conversation. Hey, we've never met, but God told me you're supposed to give me something to eat. And she's like, well, I'd love to, but the famine's hit Sidon too. And I have just enough flour and just enough oil to make one cake for me and my son. And Elijah says, I got a hunch that if you'll just do what I'm saying, that you're going to find that God will do something that you're not expecting him to do. And so the woman in faith obeys. She takes the bread, she takes the oil, she makes the cake. She goes back to the place where she keeps the flour and the oil, and guess what? It's been replenished. And as many cakes as she makes, the more flour and oil keeps getting replenished so that the entire every day of the famine, she has more than enough because God supernaturally multiplies the flour and the oil. Now, I told you she is from Sidon. Do you remember who else was from Sidon? Starts with J, rhymes with Isabel. Jezebel, that's right. And guess who the main god was in Sidon? Baal. So God, follow this. God first took from Elijah his ability to provide for himself and provided for him through a special act of providence. Then God took away from him even that. God made him even weaker and then took care of him through a full-blown miracle. The greater Elijah's need, the greater God's glory and the provision. Now, write that down. The greater the need in your life, the greater God's glory and the provision. Let me ask you a question. When Elijah was a young man and he'd made money and bought food with it and fed himself, was God providing for him in that? Yes, he was. But it's easy to forget that, isn't it, in a situation like that? And you start thinking you're the one that provides for you. So when God removes his ability to provide for himself and starts to provide for him through this special act of providence by controlling the ravens and the stream, it's easier to see the work of God in that, is there not? But when God dries that up and sends him into a widow's house and multiplies flour and multiplies oil, there ain't no mistaking that that's God at work. The greater the need, the greater chance for God to display his power. Can I point out something to you painfully obvious about the miracles of Jesus? Get this, right? This is what you come to church for right here. It's insight like this. Every miracle that Jesus ever did had one thing in common. You wanna know what it was? Are you ready? It fixed a problem. Jesus' miracles were not magic tricks where he's like, I'll prove to you I'm the Son of God. And then he makes Peter levitate or, you know, turns him into a gopher and flies him around the Sea of Galilee or catches bullets in his seat. That would have been impressive. But that's not the nature of Jesus' miracles. All his miracles were problems. You know what that tells me? That means if you're here with a bunch of problems and a bunch of weaknesses, good news, you're a candidate for a miracle. And I'm looking at a bunch of you that don't really feel like you have any problems because you're middle class in spirit. Bad news, you are not a candidate for a miracle. In fact, at the end of our service, maybe you should come down here. I'll lay my hands on you and pray that God will give you some problems because then you could experience the miraculous provision of God. Every miracle in the Bible starts with a problem. Watch, when God really wants to show off his power, when God really takes you into the heart of Sidon, where Baal lives, and he really wants to put himself on display, he will often make you weaker in that moment so that his power can rest upon you. Because see, again, he doesn't want to put your talents on display because that's not going to help anybody. That might impress some people, but it's not going to help them. He wants to put his power on display because he is the God and Savior of all who call upon him. The point is not what kind of sinner you are. The point is what kind of Savior he is. And quit comparing yourself to how bad you think you are compared to other people, and you compare your brokenness to the size of Jesus' healing. Jesus went into a grave and came out from it. It was your grave that he was going into because he wanted to take the deadness of your marriage and the deadness of your family and the deadness of your brokenness, and he wanted to put his gospel into it. So he raised you from the dead at the cross of Jesus Christ so that you would know it's not about your power, it's about his.
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3: Christ has promised us a power. 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The Holy Spirit prepares the heart. The Spirit guides us. The Spirit gives us boldness. The Spirit has given us the Word of God. The Spirit gives us wisdom. The Spirit alone can bring conviction and faith. Therefore, we are dependent on Him. God's spiritual energy reserves never run out.
2: 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From the Billy Graham Evangelistic Association and The Well, the voice of life.
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5: Look, it doesn't have to be a sweet hour of prayer. It can be continually sending up to the Lord short bolts of prayer.
4: This is Revive Our Hearts with Nancy DeMoss Walgamy, author of A Place of Quiet Rest. For Wednesday, July 8th, I'm Dana Gresh. Do you feel like you're good at prayer? Well, if not, you're in very good company. We're about to hear from a woman who doesn't feel like a great prayer warrior. Her name is Nancy DeMoss Walgamuth. Yeah, it's true. Even the Bible teachers we look up to most sometimes struggle with this discipline. So you most certainly aren't alone. Although it's a challenge, Nancy knows the importance of talking with God, and she's going to encourage you to press on in prayer today, even as she presses on herself.
5: A couple came up to me that I had not seen in many years, and the husband said to me, I have prayed for you every day for the last 10 years. This is not a couple I have ever known well. And he said to me, when I saw you 10 years ago, you were getting ready to start Revive Our Hearts Radio, and you said to me, would you please pray for me? And he said, I said, yes. And then I left and I realized I told her I would pray for her. And he says, every day for the last 10 years, I have prayed for you. Someone I hardly know. Well, I thank the Lord for people like that man and other men and women, couples that I hear from, some of whom I've never met, who pray for me, who pray for this ministry. And I said to him, thank you so much. Let me just take this opportunity to say thank you to many of you in this audience and many of you listening to this program today who pray for me. You pray for our team. You pray for our ministry. And God hears those prayers and answers them. And that's why I'm excited about this session we're coming to today as we're walking through the True Woman Manifesto, through the 15 we will statements that come at the end of that manifesto. We come to the fourth one today that says we will nurture our fellowship and communion with God through prayer. In praise, thanksgiving, confession, intercession, and supplication. Now, one might wonder, why include a statement about prayer in the True Woman Manifesto? I mean, men need to pray too. Men and women need to pray, and that's true of a number of statements in the manifesto. But we included that statement in this manifesto because a true woman is a woman who walks with God and who lives in His presence. Her heart beats with His heart. She lives in union and communion with God. A true woman is a woman who knows that she cannot manage her own life. And so she lives in utter dependence upon God. She longs to see His will done in her life, her family, her church, her community, and in our world. And she realizes that prayer is the provision God has given us to make all these things possible. A true woman realizes that she cannot do anything of eternal value or significance apart from abiding in Christ. And that who she is as a woman is determined by the source of her life, whether she's connected to abiding in Christ, living in His presence. And so this point of the manifesto says we will nurture our fellowship and communion with God. That word nurture suggests that we have to give it attention. We have to give it focus. We have to help it grow, tend it. A prayer life doesn't just naturally happen. And in fact, I have found that as I've been working on this session, God has used my study and my preparation, my meditation, to help nurture my own prayer life, to help encourage it, to help it grow. Now, the purpose for praying is suggested in this point where it says we will nurture our fellowship and communion with God through prayer. The purpose of praying is not to pass information on to God, who knows everything, or to tell him something that maybe he has forgotten. The purpose is to cultivate a deeper, more intimate relationship with our Heavenly Father. Many of you have read Oswald Chambers over the years, My Utmost for His Highest, and he says, we look upon prayer as a means for getting something for ourselves. The Bible idea of prayer is that we may get to know God himself. And so I would ask you, what drives your prayers? Is it your grocery list of needs, or is it your desire to know God, to have intimate communion and union with him? When I lived in Little Rock, where we recorded Revive Our Hearts for the first 8 years, I had a walking partner, and we enjoyed spending time together. We planned it. We both had different schedules. I'm a single, studying for radio recording. She's a mom of several kids. So we had to adjust our schedules to make it possible and plan to fit that time into our day. And most of the time, we looked forward to walking together. I will say that there were days, for both of us would say that there were days when we did not look forward to it, when we did not want to get out of bed, we didn't want to move, or we didn't feel like getting out, or didn't feel like talking to anyone. But we did it anyway, because we knew it was good for us. We knew we needed it. And we needed that walking, not just for physical exercise, though that certainly is one of the benefits, but we needed it for the purpose of staying connected and engaged in each other's lives and sharing what was going on in our lives, building our friendship. We shared our blessings, we shared our burdens, we walked a lot of miles in Little Rock over those years, just 2 or 3 miles several times a week, but that adds up over a period of years. We shared things we were concerned about on that particular day or that season of life. We shared failures with each other. We shared things with each other that we did not share with many other people. Now, when we started walking, I think there were probably for both of us those times when the thought was, what are we going to talk about? But over time, as we talked, as we walked, we developed a close friendship. And we talked on the phone last week, and we said to each other how much we both miss those times, how much we realized we needed them, how valuable they were. And I think of that season of walking with that walking partner as a picture of what God wants in his relationship with us. If I could say it without meaning any disrespect at all, God wants to be our walking partner. He wants to walk with us, to talk with us, to share his life with us, to have us share our life with him. Days when we feel like getting up and walking and talking with him, and on days when we don't feel like getting up and walking and talking with him. Sharing our blessings, sharing our burdens, sharing our failures. Over time, developing a close friendship. And just like with my walking friend in Little Rock, in those early days, we didn't know each other real well, and we'd kind of have to think of things to talk about. But the more we talked, the more we got to enjoy each other, and the more things we found we had in common, or we developed mutual interests, the more things we found we had to talk about. It just got easier over time. And I think with prayer, as we get to know God and we talk and we commune with him, we'll find that that friendship grows. That's a picture you see in Genesis chapter 3, where Adam, after he had sinned, heard God walking in the garden in the cool of the day. Verse 9 says, "The Lord God called to the man and said to him, 'Where are you?'" Aren't you glad that God is the one who initiates our walking together? He says, "I want to walk with you. I want to know you." I think of my friend who often would call me or email me and say, "Are we going to walk tomorrow? You want to walk?" Yeah, I got a lot to do, but I need to walk. We need to talk. Let's do it. God is the one who initiates relationship. And remember when that verse took place? After Adam and Eve had sinned, when they were hiding, when they were ashamed, when they were guilty. And God called Adam and he said, "Where are you? It's time for our walk. Let's walk. Let's talk." Through the shed blood of Christ, the sacrifice that he made for us, we can come back into God's presence even when we have sinned. Because the sacrifice for our sins has been paid. And God says, "I want to walk with you. I want to talk with you. I want to know you." And yet, truth be told, Many of us find it difficult to pray. I hear this from some of our listeners. I got an email recently from one listener who said, I find that my prayer life is so dry and lacking life. It seems routine and stale. I know that it's the most important activity I can do, but prayer has always been the most difficult thing for me to do in my Christian life. She said, give me a good Bible study to do or teach or a good book to read or good Christian music to listen to, but spend time in prayer? It's a real effort. I know I'm not alone in this. In fact, it's really tough for me to speak on the subject of prayer because I've always loved to read and study and meditate on the Word, but prayer has always been so tough for me. I find it hard to get still enough, long enough to really commune with the Lord in prayer. In fact, recently I was asked to pray at an event that our local pregnancy care center was having, and the woman who emailed me to ask if I would come and open this event with prayer, she said, I know that you are such a great prayer warrior. And I had to email her back and say, I am not a great prayer warrior. Believe me, I will be glad to come and pray at your event because I believe in prayer. But I'm so much in the learning and early stages of growth in what it means to be a woman of prayer. Some of you are familiar with the name Andrew Bonar, who was one of the great 19th century Scottish evangelicals. And one of the recurring themes in his life and diary was the fact that he struggled greatly in prayer, and he felt many times like he was a total failure in prayer. There's a pastor in our area named Brian Hedges who has written an article on some of the strategies that Bonar developed to strengthen his prayer life. And Brian summarizes those lessons in this way. He says that Bonar learned first to pray while traveling.

frequent pray. His diary said, led to think today that my way of praying is chiefly to be by bolts upward, not by very long prayers at one time. And for some of you, you love praying for very long periods of time, but for some of you, maybe that will take the pressure, some pressure off your prayer life as you think, look, it doesn't have to be a sweet hour of prayer. It can be continually sending up to the Lord short bolts of prayer, as Bonar called them. And then the fourth lesson that was pulled out of his diary is to pray every hour of the day. His diary said, I've been endeavoring to keep up prayer this season, every hour of the day, stopping my occupation, whatever it is, to pray a little, seeking thus to keep my soul within the shadow of the throne of grace and him that sits thereon. In other words, never get very far from prayer. Just consciously take time through the course of the day, whatever you're doing, to stop and pray. Prayer expresses an attitude of dependence upon God. There's a pastor who has a wonderful blog. His name is Kevin DeYoung, and I follow that blog. It's something that would be of benefit to you if you're looking for a really biblically grounded blog to follow. And he had a great post on prayer not too long ago. Let me just read some portions of that post. He said, the simple act of getting on our knees or faces or feet or whatever for 5 or 50 minutes every day is the surest sign of our humility and dependence on our Father in heaven. There may be many reasons for our prayerlessness, time management, busyness, lack of concentration, but most fundamentally, Pastor DeYoung says, we ask not because we think we need not or we think God can give not. Deep down, we feel secure when we have money in the bank, a healthy report from the doctor, and powerful people on our side. We do not trust in God alone. Prayerlessness, he says, is an expression of our meager confidence in God's ability to provide and of our strong confidence in our ability to take care of ourselves without God's help. So why don't we pray more? Why don't I pray more? Well, one key reason is because we're not really desperate. We're not really conscious of our need for God. And you think about it, most of us have never had to wonder where our next meal is coming from. So why would we pray desperately, give us this day our daily bread? From a human standpoint, the fact is we can survive without God's help. Now, we really can't. We can't take another breath without God's help. But from the human vantage point of things, it looks like we can operate on our own efforts, our own resources, apart from God's grace and intervention. Which is why I have often said, anything that makes us need God is a blessing. That's why your lost job may be a blessing, if it makes you need God. That's why your husband's lost job is a blessing if it makes you need God. That's why a bad report from the doctor is a blessing if it makes you conscious of your need for God. Let me read just a little bit more of Kevin DeYoung's blog post. He said, almost all of us want to pray more frequently, and yet our lives seem too disordered. But in God's mind, our messy, chaotic lives are an impetus to prayer instead of an obstacle to prayer. You don't need an ordered life to enable prayer. You need a messy life to drive you to prayer. I'm going, yes, then I can do this. He says, you don't need to have everything in order before you can pray. You need to know you're disordered so you will pray. You need to think to yourself, tomorrow is another day that I need God. I need to know him. I need forgiveness. I need help. I need protection. I need deliverance. I need patience. I need courage. Therefore, I need prayer. If you know you are needy and believe that God helps the needy, you will pray. The heart that never talks to God, he says, is the heart that trusts in itself and not in the power of God. You say, well, I want to pray. How do I become more a woman of prayer? Well, let me just make three real simple suggestions. First, ask the Lord to teach you to pray. That's what the disciples did. When they saw Jesus' prayer life, they were moved to say, Lord, teach us to pray. And he did. So say, Lord, teach me to pray. And then ask the Holy Spirit to help you pray. The Apostle Paul, you think of him as a great prayer warrior. He said, the Spirit helps us.

0: In our weakness, this is Romans chapter 8, beginning in verse 26. We do not know what we ought to pray for. Even the Apostle Paul, we don't know what to pray. But the Spirit himself intercedes for us with groans that words cannot express. And he who searches our hearts knows the mind of the Spirit, because the Spirit intercedes for the saints in accordance with God's will. So ask God to teach you to pray, and then ask the Holy Spirit to help you pray. And then number three, pray the Word of God back to God. Listen, you may not know what the will of God is for someone that you're praying for or for a certain situation in your life, but you can be sure that when you pray the Word of God, you are praying the will of God. We have one man on our staff who invariably, if we have staff prayer time, which we do often, spontaneously and planned, he invariably has an open Bible before him as he's praying. And often he's praying through the Scripture, praying the Scripture back to God. You can do that alone. You can do it with others. In the book of Esther, there's a scene that gives a beautiful insight into prayer. You remember how Mordecai discovered the plot to annihilate the Jews, and he appealed to his cousin, Queen Esther, to use her position to intercede with King Artaxerxes on behalf of her people. Now, Esther knew that no one dared to approach the king without being invited. If you did so, you risked death unless the king was to have mercy and extend his golden scepter. But finally, after 3 days of fasting, Esther put on her royal robes and she went into the inner court of the palace where the king sat on his throne. And I love these next two verses, Esther chapter 5, verses 2 and 3. When the king saw Esther the queen standing in the court, she obtained favor in his sight. And the king extended to Esther the golden scepter which was in his hand. So Esther came near and touched the top of the scepter. Then the king said to her, "What is troubling you, Queen Esther? And what is your request? Even to half of the kingdom it shall be given to you." I think what a picture this is of the relationship between an all-powerful God who sits on his throne in heaven and desperate, helpless, needy believers on earth who approach his throne and at his invitation come near to share their needs and to intercede on behalf of others. Now, of course, the analogy fails because Artaxerxes, being a pagan king, cannot possibly represent God accurately. But I still think there's a glimpse here of how we can approach God and obtain favor because we come in the name of Christ, clothed in the righteousness of Christ. Like Esther, we may be reluctant to approach the King of the universe with our puny needs and burdens. But we forget that this is a king who loves us, who has chosen us, who delights in us. And amazingly, he is determined to accomplish his purposes here on earth in union with the prayers of his people. In fact, he is waiting for us to come and ask. And sometimes, especially when we know that we've blown it, we can be fearful to approach one who is so powerful and who could destroy us with the flicker of his eyelids if he chose to do so. But when we approach his throne, clothed in the righteousness of Christ, even as Esther prepared by putting on her royal robes, wonder of wonders, we obtain favor in his sight. He extends his golden scepter toward us, and he invites us to draw near and touch the top of that scepter. And then, having granted us access into his presence, as if that's not enough, this amazing King of the universe says to us, "What's troubling you? What's on your heart, my beloved one? What's your request? Ask, and it will be given to you." And so as we seek to become true women of God, we commit ourselves to nurture our fellowship and communion with God through prayer. Scripture says the Lord is near to all who call upon him, to all who call on him in truth. There's an old hymn, we hardly ever sing it anymore. It was written in the 1800s, written by Joseph Scriven. But I think the words are just such an important reminder. What a friend we have in Jesus. Not just a king, he is that, but also a friend. What a friend we have in Jesus, all our sins and griefs to bear. What a privilege to carry everything to God in prayer. Oh, what peace we often forfeit. Oh, what needless pain we bear, all because we do not carry everything to God in prayer. And Lord, I'm mindful of the words of the Apostle Paul in Philippians chapter 4, where he says, pray about everything. Don't worry about anything. Tell God your needs. Don't forget to thank him for his answers. And if you do this, the peace of God will garrison, surround, protect, safeguard your hearts and minds in Christ Jesus. And so, Lord, I pray that you would make us women of prayer, women who link arms with your omnipotence to believe your will to be done on this earth as it is in heaven, to see your kingdom come in this world. And Lord, I just think of the power of my great-grandmother's prayers. I never knew her, but I am here today as a long-term result of prayers that she prayed for a wayward grandson, Art DeMoss, who you saved and brought into your kingdom. And Lord, I pray that my prayers and our prayers would be such that generations from now, there would be those on this earth who would say, I'm here today and walking with the Lord and serving him because of a praying mom, a praying grandma. Lord, would you please teach us to pray? I ask in Jesus' name. Amen.
1: Yes, Lord. Nancy DeMoss Wolgemuth has been reminding us how important prayer is to the life of a true woman. Not because prayer earns us any favor with God, but because it's how we get to know him. 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
2: Good morning from the well. I'm so glad you're listening. I'm Bill Bumpus, and the Bible says, how precious concerning me are your thoughts, O God. How vast is the sum of them. Were I to count them, they would outnumber the grains of sand. When I awake, I am still with you. More great Bible study on the way, so keep it right here on the well. Right now, I think you're going to like this.
3: When Scripture explains that salvation is by faith through grace alone, and not of works, it goes on in the next breath to say that you are saved for good works, that God has planned for you to walk in them. And if we're not doing the second, then we probably have not understood the first. Because the wonderful thing about God's salvation is it doesn't depend on our merit, and I never tire of explaining that to people. They've written off Christianity. They think it's a religion, and religion for them is trying to keep the rules in the hope that God will accept you. The glorious message of Christ is that he accepts us without the merit, that we can know sitting here that he has accepted us, not because of our works or our wealth or anything else, but because Christ loved us and died for us. But now, the flip side of that is, we've been very expensive, folks. Jesus Christ gave his blood for me. And if I come out of that saying, well, it doesn't really matter now how I live, I haven't understood the gospel. So I would say that we need to get that balance and have it very carefully, because often I meet Christians who are a bit older and they've gone back into that old way of thinking, and they're actually, their Christian involvement is a way of trying to satisfy God because they're not sure that they've really got there. We got to get clear of that. Absolutely, because that can lead to severe depression and all the rest of it. We've got to accept salvation by grace, but then we've got to say, Lord, I want to see the fruit of that salvation in my life. So to put it succinctly, works, good works, getting your wealth and your gifting involved is not the grounds of salvation, but it is the fruit of salvation, and the two belong together.
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8: 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We go late at night. We're running. I don't know about you, but our house, we don't even have an alarm clock anymore. We got a starter's pistol. Boom.
9: Well, that might be a bit of an exaggeration, but I think we can all relate to that. And Steve Farrar is going to explain why quality time with your kids is much more important than whatever is causing you to rush out the house every day. 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I'm John Fuller, and this is Focus on the Family with Jim Daly.
6: John, there's a reason why this ministry is called Focus on the Family. And that's because many parents need to be reminded of the eternal significance of those relationships at home in our own families, especially those of us with exciting careers that cause us to turn our focus away from our loved ones. We're halfway through a message from the late Steve Farrar, and he is encouraging men, especially fathers, to reconsider their priorities. Last time Steve began looking at Deuteronomy chapter 6, which he calls God's job description for men. And the first few points were, love God with all your heart, love God's word, and teach God's word to your sons diligently as you go about your everyday life. 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
9: And that app has been a big success. 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And Steve Farrar spent 33 years encouraging men to pursue biblical manhood, and he wrote a number of books, including Point Man, How a Man Can Lead His Family, which was revised right before his untimely death in 2022. Hear now the late Steve Farrar in a message he shared a number of years ago when his children were younger on Focus on the Family with Jim Daly.
8: Jesus was the great discipler. You know what I noticed about Jesus and the 12? You read some of the great books of discipling, what you'll notice as you read the scriptures, Jesus was always with the 12. If Jesus went to the lake, they went with him. If he went into town, they went with him. If he went up to the mountain, they went with him. And you know what else? They were always asking him stupid questions. That sounds to me like a dad with young kids, with young guys, right? They just want to be with you. See, those are when the teachable moments come up. I remember years and years ago, I was going somewhere, Josh and I, we pulled in 7-Eleven. We're just going to get a couple Diet Cokes. Well, I get the two Diet Cokes, and there's a line. There's a big line. There's probably five or six guys in front of me. Well, it's just going slow and slow, and I look up there, and you know what's happening? All these guys are buying lottery tickets. I'm watching all these guys, because the lottery was up to $85 million. Finally, we get up to the counter. I said, just the two Diet Cokes. The lady says, lottery's $85 million. I said, that's great, just the Cokes. She says, you don't want $85 million? I said, no, ma'am, just the Cokes would be fine, thank you. And you know, guys are standing around, they're scratching off their lottery thing, you know. And Josh is with me, it's just normal. She says, I can't believe you don't want $85 million. Just wouldn't leave it alone. I can't believe you. I said, you know, I think it's better just to trust in the Lord Jesus Christ, don't you? And I'm going to tell you something, it got real quiet. At 7-Eleven. Because see, someone had said Jesus Christ and meant it. Guys say Jesus Christ all the time at 7-Eleven. Jesus Christ. But when you say it and mean it, they can't handle it. I'll tell you what happened. The lights went out. The refrigerator stopped running. I'm kind of exaggerating now. You know that, don't you? But I will tell you this. It got real quiet because somebody had said the name of Jesus. She didn't ask me any more about lottery tickets. We got our Cokes. We got in the car. Josh is about 10. He's probably 7. I said, Josh, you see all those guys in there buying lottery tickets? Yeah. $85 million. He goes, yeah, Dad. You know what those guys think? Those guys think if they had $85 million, they'd be happy. I said, Josh, the scripture says, no good thing does he withhold from those who walk uprightly. I said, you know what that means, Josh? Hey, you know why I don't have $85 million? Because I don't need $85 million. If I needed it, I'd have it. But I don't need it, man. So all those guys in there, they're wasting their money. Might as well put that money down a toilet. Teachable moment. Put the car in drive. We took off. That's life. You just walk, but see, you gotta be with them. Does the enemy want us to be with them? No, he wants us to always be over here. We got different responsibilities, but we can't forget the primary calling of our lives. And in order for you to do that primary calling, you might have to make some sacrifices. In fact, you will have to make some sacrifices. You, in essence, at points in your life, will have to deny yourself in order to be with, so that you can do the job that God has called you to do. My other boy, John, he's going to be a firefighter. He's a great guy. He's got a great love for the Lord. We're very grateful for all of our kids. But when John was in high school, he wasn't doing real well. In fact, right around 16, I realized one day that I had an issue because I was having a conversation with John. And in the conversation, he said something that was pretty innocuous, but it kind of tripped my radar. And I didn't follow it up right then because it just wasn't the time. But I began to sense that something was going on in John's life that he wasn't telling me. And by the way, guys, I tell you this with John's permission. If he were here, he'd share it with you. So I began to pray and I began to fast every Tuesday for John. And I asked the Lord that he would show me what was going on in John's life. About 6-7 weeks later, we'd had dinner in the living room. I turn on a basketball game. Mary had a cup of coffee. John walks in. Just normal. And all of a sudden, God gave us a breakthrough because John started talking. Just there. I hit that remote. And John started talking. And before long, he had this big weightlifting kid had tears coming down his cheeks. And he said, Dad, I'm in trouble. I said, why are you in trouble? He said, I can't tell you. I'm too embarrassed. And I walked over to that red chair. And I knelt down beside him and I said, John, let me tell you something. I want to help you, but I've got to know what's going on so I can help you. He said, Dad, I'm too ashamed to tell you. I've blown it. I said, let me tell you who's blown it. I've blown it. Because if I don't know what's going on, I'm the one who's blown it. But here's the issue, John. Whatever it is, we'll walk through it together. He said, Dad, I can't tell you what's going on. I said, let me ask you some questions. I said, are you drinking? He said, yeah. I said, you getting drunk? He says, yeah. I said, are you smoking marijuana? He said, yeah. I said, are you doing other drugs? And I steeled myself for the worst. And he responded, And thankfully, he had not gone as far down that path as I thought. That was quite a moment. It was a great moment. You know why I'm telling you this, and you know why John has signed off on it? Because I want you to know that this happens. And I want you to know, I'm not telling you this to tell you that John got in trouble. What I want you to know is that this happened under my own nose while I was out teaching guys on how to raise their family. This isn't about John, this is about me. What I want you to know is that I got diverted. You see, our job description is clear. And I'll tell you what, it took about 4 years for that all to process its way out. We learned a lot of lessons as a family. But I'm going to tell you something. God has healed what was broken in our home. And there's a sweetness and there's a joy. And we thank the Lord Jesus Christ for that. Listen, if you want to follow Christ, you think you're not going to get attacked? You will get attacked in your family. If the enemy can't get you, he's going to try and get you through your kids. So then you what happens is you make these mid-course corrections. You see, here's what the Lord's saying to us in Deuteronomy 6. You're to love God deeply. You're to teach your sons diligently. In other words, as fathers, we are, catch this, guys, I'm going to give you two things. We are to be connected instead of distracted. We're to be connected instead of distracted. I had not meant to get distracted, but it had happened under my nose. Secondly, we are to be intentional instead of passive. Turn with me to 1 Samuel 2 very quickly. You guys still with me? 1 Samuel 2. 1 Samuel 2, we meet a guy named Eli. Now, we're in 1 Samuel, so how does Samuel relate to Eli? Well, Eli was a priest, Eli was a judge. If you recall, young little Samuel, his mother Hannah wanted to have a child. She couldn't. She went up to the temple to pray. Eli thought she was perhaps drunk. She told him what she was praying for. Long story short, God gives her a son. She dedicates Samuel to the Lord, and Samuel wound up being raised by Eli in the temple. Now, Eli is described for us in 1 Samuel 2. Notice what it says about his family. 1 Samuel 2, verse 12. It says, now the sons of Eli were worthless men. They did not know the Lord. Now, what's interesting is that they were priests. They're worthless men. They did not know the Lord. If you read the next verses, you'll see that when people would come and offer meat for a sacrifice, these sons of Eli would take the best cuts of meat. It'd be like a pastor today letting his boy pilfer through the offering plate. If you look at verse 17, thus the sons of the young men was very great before the Lord, for the men despised the offering of the Lord. Then if you flip over to verse 22, it says, now Eli was very old, and he heard all that his sons were doing in all Israel, how they lay with the women who served at the doorway of the tent of meeting. Not only are these guys stealing, they're sleeping with women. In verse 27, a man comes to confront Eli. And you can read the words in verse 27, in 28. In 29, he says to Eli, why do you kick at my sacrifice and at my offering, which I have commanded in my dwelling? And honor your sons above me by making yourselves fat with the choicest of every offering of my people Israel. So how is he honoring his sons above the Lord? Well, it was very serious because there's, verse 34 says, this will be a sign to you which will come concerning your two sons, Hophni and Phinehas. On the same day, both of them will die. What a tragic. God was going to judge his house because he had not judged his own house. You know, the scripture says in Proverbs 19, verse 18, there's a very practical word to men that says, discipline your son while there is hope. Eli didn't do it. He knew about it. He didn't respond. You say, how do you know that? Go over to 1 Samuel 3. When the Lord spoke to Samuel, remember, woke him up and he wasn't sure what was going on. What was that all about? Well, the message that God had to Samuel in speaking to Samuel, he says in verse 12, in that day I'll carry out against Eli all that I have spoken concerning his house from beginning to end. For I have told him that I'm about to judge his house forever for the iniquity which he knew, because his sons brought a curse on themselves and he did not rebuke them. That's how he honored them above the Lord. You see, it is the, what is Deuteronomy 6, 8? You're to teach your sons to fear the Lord. How does a son fear the Lord? Did Eli's boys fear the Lord? No. You know why they didn't fear the Lord? Because they didn't fear their father. Because he never rebuked them. I can remember my dad saying, Steve, come here. And he began to take his belt off of his pants. And I said, Dad, I'm really sorry, Dad. He said, I know you're sorry. Come over here. Dad, I'm really sorry. He said, and he wasn't mad, he wasn't angry, he wasn't losing his temper. And he didn't have a belt with a metal tip like this one. It was just an old black belt. He wasn't losing it. He wasn't angry. He was very calm. He said, Steve, come here. Dad, I'm really sorry. He said, I know you're sorry. He said, did we not talk about this? Uh-huh, yeah. And did I not say that if you did this, that I'd give you a couple of whacks? Yeah, yeah. And so it was very clear to you. And this is embarrassing because I'm 23 years old. No, I wasn't 23 years old. But you see, when I was young, my dad did that. He wasn't an abuser. He didn't hate me. He wasn't beating me. You know what my dad was trying to do? My dad was trying to teach me that I couldn't cross authority and get away with it. My dad rebuked me. My dad would discipline me because he loved me. Hey guys, catch this. Fathers represent God to their little kids. That's amazing. Your little kids, you represent God to them. And they need to have a healthy fear. Not a terror, not that they're going to be beaten, but an awe and a respect that if I cross what he says, there are going to be consequences. Eli never did that. And he wasted his life. What a ruin his family became.
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8: John came home one day, and he'd been with some friends. He came, he goes, Dad, where's the Jeep? We live out in the country a little bit. It's quite a ways to school. I had gotten a Jeep so he could drive and take his brother to school. He said, where's my Jeep? I said, I gave it away. He said, you what? I said, I gave it away. There was someone who needed a vehicle. I gave it to him. He said, you gave away my Jeep? I said, that wasn't your Jeep. That was my Jeep. I was just letting you use it. He said, he couldn't assimilate this. That wasn't the first step. There were steps in between. But you see, you discipline according to the transgression. And if there is a refusal to learn, you've got to get a little bit more strenuous in your discipline. That's how God does with us, if you read Hebrews 12. Gotten to a point where the irresponsibility had to be checked. Discipline your son while there is hope. Get his attention. Where's the Jeep? I gave it away. Well, how am I going to get to school? There was a bus stop out there. Well, Rachel had a car when she was she did. But you know what? Rachel followed this and this and this and this. Rachel showed responsibility. At this point, John, you're not doing that. See, the principle is this, is that you show responsibility and you'll get privileges. But if you don't show responsibility, you lose privileges. Well, Dad, how long is it going to be? I said, we're talking months. He said, months? I said, we're talking maybe close to a year. I want to see. And you know what began to happen? We went through a process. Why did I do that? Because I love this kid. And can I tell you something? A while back, John had a job, part-time job. He had to be at work at 5:30 in the morning. You know what? He was there every morning at 5:30. And he was there every morning, on time, 5:30, for 2 weeks straight. You know what they did? They gave him a raise because they'd never had anybody show up at 5:30 on time. Now, you know what my job is? Hey, here's the thing about boys. Boys never want to go to bed, do they? Here's the thing about boys. They never want to get out of bed. So somebody's going to have up to step up to the plate and teach those boys. See, you discipline so that you can move them to self-discipline. That make sense? That's our job. Some of you guys are sitting here, and I got to close because I'm out of time. I got to say this word. Some of you guys are here and you say, Steve, this is breaking my heart because I've got a boy who's 25. He's not at home anymore. I've got a boy who's 35 or 45. He's away from the Lord. Steve, I'm afraid it's too late. Can I say this to you? If your boy is still alive, it's not too late. And let me say this to you, friend. You get on your face before Almighty God and say, Lord Jesus, would you help me to reconnect? It's going to be different than when he was 15. But would you help me to reconnect? Lord, don't let me be passive. Let me take initiative. And you know what? God wants to answer this prayer. You say, how do you know that, Steve? Because of the last verse of the last book of the Old Testament, Malachi 4:6, which says, and he, speaking of John the Baptist, we know that from Luke 1:17, and he, when he comes, will restore the hearts of the fathers to the children, and the children to the fathers, lest I come and smite the land with a curse. You know what Almighty God does? He wants to heal your family. That would delight him. He's looking for us to respond and be obedient and, if necessary, deny ourselves. Let's be those men, guys. Let's be those men. You guys with boys at home, you do the job. You love them. You love your wife. You follow Christ with all your heart. You don't screw around with sin. You be a man of God in integrity. You don't live one way at church and another way at home. They need to see the truth modeled at home as you follow Christ. Eddie's life was going well. He lived in one of the wealthiest areas of all of Chicago. He lived in a gated community. He had servants. He had beautiful gardens. His wife went shopping in a limo. His kids went in a chauffeur to school. He was an attorney. His practice, he couldn't believe the money he was making. He couldn't believe the quality of his life. But there was just one problem. Eddie was crooked. Eddie had one client by the name of Al Capone. It was Eddie's job to keep Al Capone out of jail. He was a brilliant attorney, and he did that. But Eddie had a problem. He had a problem with the violence and the murders. It was going too far. And here was the other thing. He had a little boy growing up in his house that he loved dearly. And this little boy looked up to him and admired him and respected him. He knew one day that his son was going to lose respect. And it was that fact that caused him to make a change in his life and to go to the police and hand them Capone's financial records. And when he did that, Al Capone was finished. But Eddie was finished. Because weeks later, walking down a street in Chicago, a car went by, opened up, and a hail of machine gun fire took him down and he lost his life. I fly through O'Hare quite a bit. As you walk through the terminals, there is a memorial, a monument to Butch O'Hare. They named the airport after him. He was the first naval pilot to get the Congressional Medal of Honor. He was the first ace of World War II. He was on a mission in World War II. He was flying with his squadron. He noticed his gas tank. It was veering on E. It hadn't been topped off. The commander instructed him to go back to the fleet. As he's going back to the fleet, off on the horizon, he sees a Japanese squadron of Zeros coming in to attack the fleet. He can't make contact with the fleet, so single-handedly, he attacks the squadron. He takes out plane after plane. His ammunition's gone. He starts ramming planes. He starts hitting them in their tails. The squadron turns and goes back. He lands. Everything was recorded on the gun camera. He'd taken out five Zeros. A year later, he was killed in another dogfight in a hail of machine gun fire, just as his father was killed by machine gun fire on the streets of Chicago years before. See, a lot of people think that Butch O'Hare is a hero because of what he did in the war. Butch O'Hare thought his father was a hero because at a certain point in his life, his father turned from doing what was wrong and stood up and did what was right and denied himself, and it cost him his life. That's what it may take for us. But God will bless us if we'll do it. Let's be those men to the glory of God. And let's now bow before him. Father, we thank you for your word. For the guys raising kids at home, don't let them get distracted. If they have been, help them make mid-course corrections. We make those all the way through life. Help us not to forget the most important work. Help us to get focused. Help us to make the corrections. For the guys with prodigals, bring those prodigals back, we ask in Jesus' name. Put people around them. Let them have circumstances that crush them. Whatever it takes, bring them back as you brought the boy back in Scripture. And heal their family. You're the great Father. All of us are imperfect. We make mistakes. You've never disappointed us. Teach us how to do our work. We ask in Jesus' name. Amen.
9: Wow, what heartfelt passion you hear there as we come to the end of this presentation from the late Steve Farrar on Focus on the Family with Jim Daly.
6: Boy, you got to give Steve credit for the story he shared about his reaction to his son's confession using alcohol and marijuana in high school. Yeah, Steve said, this happened under my own nose while I was out teaching guys how to raise their family. And I can only imagine how embarrassing that would be. He went on to say, what I want you to know is that I got diverted. And isn't that refreshingly honest? Mm-hmm. Steve's point was that we need to be intentional with our children and take the time to instill in them the ability to navigate these temptations. It's easy to focus too much time and effort into our careers, particularly for men. And Steve's reminding me of my most important job title, and that's dad, not president. And I must say, he really lived out those principles. Here's an inspiring quote from Steve that circulated on social media soon after he died in 2022. It's so appropriate. He said, "The greatest thing you can leave behind is a life well lived. No one knows when the finish line is. The very gates of hell cannot make us stumble unless we choose to remove ourselves from God's protection and power. We finish strong by fixing our eyes on Jesus." And in today's culture, which I regret to say is really pushing back against God's design for the family, it's even more important that we keep our eyes fixed on Jesus and let our neighbors see what a godly family looks like, even in its imperfections. And that's how a nation can be transformed, one family at a time. 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
9: 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And when you're online, look for our free parenting assessment. Now, this is really a cool resource for you. 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It takes maybe 10 minutes or so, and then you'll get immediate results showing areas that you're really strong in and maybe one or two points of improvement. And tens of thousands of people have taken this. They found it helpful. 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We're also going to link over to a free article we have for you, which includes a downloadable report card for your kids to fill out on you, mom or dad. 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
2: 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You know, the Bible says that God's way is perfect. All the Lord's promises prove true. He's a shield for all who look to Him for protection. 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
11: The center of worship is not ourselves. The center of worship is God. That needs to be said today, that worship is responding not to some emotional feeling, not trying to manipulate some feeling that we can have. True worship is responding to the revelation of God. It's all about God. It's all about the Lamb. Worshiping and enjoying Him forever. Do you enjoy God? Do you enjoy following Jesus? Is it a bit of a drag? You think you're missing out in life? Do you say, well, I know it's the right thing to do, but It's not really that exciting. That shows how little you know about God. That shows how little you know about the Lamb. They are inexhaustible. They're God, the eternal God. How could you ever be bored? How could you ever be anything other than fascinated and amazed as you think of this great God and of his magnificent Son, our Lord and Savior, Jesus Christ?
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13: You and I need to weigh our words. You and I may forget what we say, but God will not. And that should, you know, add a weight to our conversation. Our words will be resurrected. And if our words are going to be resurrected, let's bury those words we shouldn't say. Let's bury those words that are hurtful and harmful and unwholesome. We need to be weary of that great moment. Just as our bodies will be resurrected, so will our words. And let's hope they will not haunt us, but vindicate the reality of our faith in Christ on that final day. What we say today counts for eternity.
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17: So I will never forget standing in the front of the church officiating your sister's funeral. 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
18: To watch those friends walk in, man, I still get emotional about it because it meant everything. 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
17: We were made for community. We're going to talk about that today with Jenny Allen. She just came into Orlando, Florida. She's been on Family Life Today. But Jenny, welcome back.
19: Thanks for having me, guys.
17: You grew up in Little Rock.
19: Yes.
17: So you used to go on Family Life in your hometown.
19: Yeah.
17: Does it feel any different being in Orlando?
19: Yeah. No, this is so fun. I mean, it's a beautiful campus, and I'm such a fan of Crew, and so it's so great to be here with you guys today.
18: Well, Jenny, it's fun because for 35 years, I worked with Detroit Lions wives. So their wives or girlfriends coming in to Detroit of all places, and they were depressed coming into Detroit so many times. But we've done several of your books. And the thing that I love about you is how you take us closer to Jesus. But here's what the women say, and I think a lot of women say this: she's just like me.
19: Mm-hmm.
18: She's gone through what I've gone through, but she has a focus on Jesus that's gotten her through so much. And so that's what I feel like. You have discipled so many women over the years, and that's meant so much to me and so much to all of us.
19: Well, it doesn't go very far unless there are women like you leading in their places and helping people get these resources. So I'm so grateful. I feel like we're teammates then.
18: Yeah, right? Exactly.
19: So great.
18: Yeah.
17: Our middle son is a literary agent. He's our agent. And so he has books all over his house, you know, and we were out there a couple years ago and I see your book, Get Out of Your Head. And I gotta be honest, pick it up. And I go, oh, this is a book for women. You know, she's a women's writer. She wrote for women. I start reading this thing. It was awesome.
19: Oh, thanks.
17: I mean, I was so impressed with Jenny Allen as an author.
18: Does that mean you get in your head too?
17: Well, yeah, everybody does.
18: Everybody does.
17: That book is not written for women. It's written for everybody.
19: Yeah. Yeah. I've noticed that more and more. There's definitely a lot more men reading my material. And so I try to be thoughtful of that as I go forward. Certainly in the beginning, that wasn't in my mind. But yeah, the issues we face are similar.
18: Yeah.
19: And honestly, especially lately, we are universally going through similar things. And yeah. So there is something that is just human about all of us and the struggles we're having right now.
18: And you started the IF conference.
19: Yes.
18: For those of our listeners that don't know what that is, explain that a little bit.
19: This was a dream to bring women together and to hopefully just further discipleship was the goal. It's so beautiful because it crosses denomination lines. It crosses just, I think, all different types of lines that exist in culture, and women across the world come together and learn about Jesus and read the word together and hopefully change and grow together. That's
17: well,
19: awesome.
17: Let's talk about Find Your People, Building Deep Community in a Lonely World. Where did this come from? What's the vision behind it?
19: You know, what's crazy is the timing of this book seems very, you know, like I was a brilliant person because who knew we would be coming out of a pandemic? You know, it's just cool because it was forecasted for this moment prior to the pandemic existing.
18: Right, right. God knew.
19: But I look back and I was in Uganda and I was visiting there and doing some work there in storytelling and with a ministry. And I was driving past, it was actually a moment first where I was driving past these two women that were beautiful and they had buckets on their head and they were walking down to get their water for the day and they were having a ball together. They were laughing and cutting up. Then I end up in one of the villages, which I've done many times, and I just started noticing the rhythms of their lives and how communal they were. And I was jealous and I was bothered more than anything. I thought this is really, you know, my son is from Rwanda, my youngest son. And so we go to his country a lot. We're friends with a lot of people from Rwanda. And one of the pastors there actually told me once, he said, Jenny, I feel sorry for you all. Mm. You know, we are living in each other's lives day in and day out. Like you all, I come here and it's so lonely and so isolated. And so I began to just be curious of, are we just stuck in this individualistic culture called America? And specifically all over the West, really, you see a very hyper, I can pull myself up by my bootstraps. I can make it happen. And if someone does, we're so proud of them. Like, that was amazing. They're the hero, you know? So I just saw this twisted backwards culture of what we're supporting and what we're even encouraging our kids to do. And
18: is that what bothered you?
19: It made me sad. Yeah. I wanted something different. I wanted us to live more like the people of Uganda and Rwanda. And so that began a journey where I actually, you know, interviewed people from all over the world. I researched, you know, the history of civilization as well as what the Bible has to say about it, and found a lot of troubling things.
18: Yeah. What was that? Like when you research our history in America, what was troubling?
19: You know, we're the loneliest generation that has ever lived on earth and nobody's arguing it. 20% of the world no longer lives in village-like communities. That began with the Industrial Revolution. When you look prior to that, 100% of people, I mean, unless you just literally were alone somewhere, which you wouldn't survive long, lived in a village-type existence. That was ranged from 50 to 150 people. Then there would be a new village that broke off because they would need a school and they would need different resources. So this is how people have lived throughout all of time. Ironically, the research done in our generation is fascinating because it absolutely matches that mentality. About 150 people is our capacity to be able to keep up with and know what's happening in their lives, to know if somebody has cancer or to care about, you know, take them a casserole or something, you know, that's about what we have the capacity to care about. And then if you move on down the circles of people, you've got the capacity for 3 to 5 close friends that know your daily in and out life. And then you have a capacity for a little bit more to be in and out of your life on a weekly basis. So you look at the research and it all supports what has been true of humanity for all of time. And yet we find ourselves, many of us, in places where we live in a neighborhood where we have fences and we don't even know our neighbors. We live in a world where we go and commute to work and our work friends aren't our home friends and our church friends aren't our neighbor friends. And it's all divided into these silos and we're very isolated. And we kind of wonder what's broken because we haven't known another way. What I wanted to do was really tell the story of another way. Of this is how humanity has always lived. It has been fruitful and helpful and they've prospered in these villages. That cannot be my reality. At the same time of working on this project, I moved to a Metroplex. I moved to Dallas, Texas. So we had to figure it out there. But I was thinking about all these things. And one thing that took us to Dallas was we had family there. And so we really started to make choices based on people rather than cool cities or jobs or weather, you know, whatever reasons people tend to move these days. I wanted to choose family, and it was closer to my family, and we were in town with his.
17: Now, what did you find when you went to scripture? Same thing?
19: Well, the first thing I do on every project is I pull every scripture out of the Bible on that subject. So we begin with, I mean, mountains of scriptures usually on a topic. And of course, I mean, I went to seminary, like I've got a theological framework before I begin anything on any subject, but that's where I start. And it was interesting because when we pulled it all, there wasn't as much as I thought. And then I had to step back and think theologically about it and go, wait, no, the whole book is written about people.
18: About families.
19: Two groups of people.
18: Hmm.
19: And the whole story. And when I began to theologically see that grid, which is how I wrote the Bible study, of just the theological arc of community throughout scripture, there really is no verse that's written outside of the context of community. Hmm. It was all written to people groups. In the Old Testament, you see it written to Israel. You see it written to nations. Nations at that point were, of course, a lot smaller and groups of people. And then you see in the New Testament to the local churches. Many of the letters were written to local churches. So when I began to view it like that, there really wasn't any of the Bible that wasn't about it. Mm. And so that's why I took a really theological, high-level picture. You look at Genesis. Let's start there. You see a communal God who even uses the plural in those scriptures of creation. He says, let us create man in our image. He reveals his Trinitarian form in that moment. God, you know, in case anyone doesn't know, I'm using big words, that God is three and God is one, Father, Son, Holy Spirit. So he reveals his Trinitarian form in Genesis as he's creating a man. And then the first thing he says about the man, it is not good for that man to be alone. Now, we always talk about it, I'm sure, on this show, especially in the context of marriage, but he just meant you can't be alone. Like, it's not good. It's never good. And it's not just men. It's men and women, mankind. We are communal beings. And it says that we were created in his image as he's revealing his Trinitarian form. So you know that he is a communal God in his very presence and essence. He is communal. So therefore, when he builds a man in his image, he builds him communal. It's not something that we crave. It's not something that we feel sad when we're missing it. It's part of who we are. My friend that's a Christian and a psychiatrist and neuro researcher, he says, we come into the world looking for someone looking for us. Mm-hmm. And we never stop looking for that. An infant is born looking for someone looking for them. And we all see that in a baby's eyes. You know, you can see it from birth that they're looking for someone looking for them. And I think it's important for people to realize that theologically that we are communal, because I think otherwise we'll try to slap a supper club on it or a Bible study and think that's enough. Hmm. But yet we were really meant to live day in and day out with people.
18: What does that look like for you?
19: So it's been a change, a shift. So when we moved to Dallas and this was a value and I was thinking about these things, we began by moving somewhere where we could see our family, where we were blocks away. Where last week I stopped by my mother-in-law's house to see her, what she had planted that day. You know, we wanted to be somewhere where we could run into our friends and neighbors. And then I began to pray for 5 friends within 5 miles. And I really believed that I was going to build my own little village. And what's cool is we have. Our small group has been together 5 years. We're very committed to each other. We're doing life in a very transparent way. We are helping each other raise our kids. All of our kids know each other and are great friends. Was this the perfect small group? Was this the end all be all small group? We didn't know, but they were approximate to us. And we knew we would be raising our kids together. And so I began to make choices where proximity was a value. I began to make choices where I would, you know, the hardest one I had to make was just to be more vulnerable. And as a leader and someone that's in public eye, it's a hard thing to choose to do. And so I just had to risk, and I had been hurt before.
18: I was going to say, as a woman, I've talked to so many women as you have that say, oh, I'm not doing that. Like, women are mean, you know, girls are mean.
17: Hey, newsflash, so are guys. Just throwing that out.
18: But I'm saying that women will start with that. I don't have any friends because women are mean and I've been burnt. And so I'm not going to be there. So for you to go back there and say, God, I'm going to pray for 5 friends within 5 miles.
19: Yeah.
18: Women are probably thinking, I want that. But I've prayed that I haven't found it. And you're walking through with us like how that happened.
19: Well, one thing I did in the book was I held everybody's hand because I have gotten 8 million messages about how hard this is for people.
18: And what do you mean you held their hand?
19: I told them exactly what to do. I'm like, this is how you make a friend. I mean, I give them language. I'm like, and it's funny. Some people are just like, these are the hardest projects I've ever had in a book. And it's because of that vulnerability piece. It's because it's awkward to make friends. And many people have the friends, but they haven't gone deep with the friends. Yeah. And that's my vision for the book. It's not just

0: and we have to fight for it, and it's not easy.
1: Because the enemy, Satan,
0: that's right,
1: hates for us to be friends. And so he'll do anything to divide us too.
0: Yes, we've got a cultural issue that I've already mentioned. We've got a relational issue. We've been hurt. And then there, of course, the biggest thing is there's an enemy that hates it. If we were made in God's image to live communally, and if we ever experience that in the form that the Bible calls us to, then yes, he wants to destroy it. And so there was a whole part of the book about just not quitting people right. when it gets hard, because our enemy isn't flesh and blood. Ephesians says, it says that we're battling dark cosmic forces. You know, I mean, we don't talk about that a lot, but that's happening. And so it helped me have perspective that we're at war, and the tensions we face in that war are going to want to and try to destroy our relationships.
2: And pull us apart. Exactly.
1: Mom anger happens. The yelling, the snapping, the hiding in the bathroom with cold coffee. But what's really underneath your anger? Mom of four, Janelle Breitenstein, shares practical help and biblical hope in a free 5-session video series. 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
2: So how did you find
1: your
2: book title, Find Your People? And I know when we moved to Detroit years ago, knew nobody, going there to be the Lions chaplain, and then we ended up starting a church. But I knew then, this is 30 plus years ago, I need guys.
0: Yeah.
2: I got to have guys.
0: Yeah.
2: So it's sort of funny. I found a couple groups. I got in one, and I thought, okay, these are my guys. There's probably too many guys, you know, but I'm in this group, and I remember one day coming in there, you talk about being vulnerable, and I said, guys, I got to share something. I struggled with the Sports Illustrated swimsuit issue. I just got to say that. Here's the reaction. I can't believe. They just looked at me like I was the biggest idiot
0: sad.
2: In the world. And I said,
0: yeah.
2: None of you guys, I'm not saying you struggled this week. Have any of you ever struggled? Never. Uh-uh. Not one time in my life.
0: That is such a lie. And I'm sorry.
2: That's exactly a lie. All I know is I walked out of that room thinking, okay, they're probably not being truthful. And here's the other thing I thought. These aren't my people.
0: That's right.
2: And I found them.
0: Yep.
2: And I've celebrated now them. Was your struggle, I mean, how
0: what
2: did you find your people?
0: What a great story. I love that you just shared that because
2: great story.
0: That is, a horrible story. But what a great example of what's actually happening out there, right? Mm. I mean, so many people listening are going, listen, I've tried this.
1: Yeah.
0: And what you didn't do was say, I'm going to stop here. You just said, nope, okay, these aren't them.
2: Yeah.
0: And that's okay.
2: Yeah.
0: And I think we've got to be selective. And you saw Jesus be very selective about who he spent time with and choosy, I would say. You know, he didn't just let the masses come and, you know, all the time. He certainly chose people to have dinner with and spend time with, and he preached to the masses. But who was in his inner circle, he was selective about. And so I would say there's three things that in my life that I feel like have worked well to bring these people into my life to look for. Number one, humility. Hmm. That means you can resolve conflict because there will be conflict,
1: yeah.
0: right? Number two is availability. You need people that need friends. If you are trying to break into a group that has been together for years, that's probably going to be exhausting. Now, one of those people might be your friend because you really click with them, but don't need to be in that group. Maybe it will work out, but it's okay if your friends are not all in one group. Hmm. You can have different friends that you spend different time with and they come together for your birthday or whatever, and they get to know each other, but it doesn't have to be. My circles are bigger than those five small group people now, but they all know each other, but they're not all best friends, and that's okay. And then so availability, they need to be available. You need to be able to see them more than, for sure, more than once a month. I would say more than once a week, you should be able to see them. Mm. And I know that blows people's mind. They're like, I don't have time for this. And I'd like to address that after this. So availability, humility, and then transparency. If you say something, and the way I tell people to test this is to start by sharing something a little bit vulnerable. That was a great one because you were testing them. You're like, can I share this here? Share something a little bit vulnerable, not something that you'll walk away completely wounded if they throw shame back your way, but share something a little bit vulnerable and then see how it goes. If you really believe that potential is there, another thing I'll say is use your words. If you've spent significant time with people and you're being vulnerable, say, guys, I need you to listen, or I need you to give me advice, or I need you to nod and read Romans 8:1 over me. There is therefore now no condemnation for those who are in Christ Jesus. I need you to share back. You know, one thing we don't do in friendship is we don't use our words. We don't say, we walk away from a friendship before we say, hey, this is what I need in this friendship.
1: I have a really, it's my best friend, but when we start

0: started becoming friends. She moved into our area. Dave and her husband were friends and starting to get to know each other.
1: He was in my group.
0: Yeah. We both had little kids, babies, and like it was a struggle. And so we just get together once a month. And there was a point where we had this define the relationship talk, which I think is what you're talking about. And she said, "Why do you hardly ever call me?" And I said, "Are you kidding? I have no life. I can't even call my mom, let alone my friend." And then I said, "What do you want from our relationship?" Which I had never asked another woman that question. She said, "Well, let me be specific. I want you to call me every day and just say, 'Are you surviving?'" I'm like, "Every day?" And so then we start talking about like, well, could we make it 3 days a week or 5 days a week? And then we started getting into, just like you would with a male-female relationship, what would this look like? What could it look like? It was amazing. And I had never done that with somebody because before, I think what I had done is I'd disappoint them. I'd yes. feel attention and then I would pull away.
2: Right.
0: Like, "Oh, I've disappointed her again. I'm not a good friend." But this friend was saying, "No, I think you can do that. Let's do that. Why aren't you saying that?"
2: So I'm like you and I have a friend like your friend. And okay. her name's Lindsay and I talk about her a lot in the book because she is, I call yeah. her my intrusive friend. She gets so mad at me because she's like, "That sounds negative." And I'm like, it is. And some days I feel that way.
0: And she'll speak truth.
2: Love it.
0: But like she'll
2: but
0: let
2: she
0: you know.
2: She tells me and she has come over regularly. She drops in. She changed the way I view friendship. In
0: me
2: fact,
0: too.
2: So she's in the book so much because I call her my relationship coach. She is just this passionate zealot for friendship and she's really good at it.
0: That's Michelle.
2: She fights for you. And when I say, "Oh, I'm fine," she's like, "No, you're not. You're lying. What's wrong?" And I never had really had someone fight that hard for me where they didn't give up. What had happened in the past was because I wasn't vulnerable and because it was hard for me, because I'd been wounded. I actually, if I look back at myself in my 20s, I actually was super vulnerable. It was being a pastor's wife that
0: me
2: kind
0: too.
2: Of took that from me. And so I needed somebody to train it back out of me and to flex that muscle again and to remember how to do that and to remember that I'm safe. You know, not always, but certainly with this group that has proven safe. She taught me how and she pulled me out. And I think not, you know, people are listening right now. They're like, "I have no one like that." What I talk about in the book is if you become that,
0: yeah,
2: you will have it.
0: Mm-hmm.
2: And that's what I've seen be true of my life. If I initiate, you know, when you asked, how do you actually make those people or find those people? It was the most awkward. I move into Dallas. I certainly know people in the DFW area, but not many people that were blocks or in those 5 miles. And so I had to start from scratch somewhat. And so I had to make phone calls and I reached out on Facebook to my old college counselor that I knew lived in the neighborhood and said, "Can we go to coffee?" We hadn't seen each other in 20 years. That's how I got that small group. Was
0: wow.
2: I took a risky, awkward step, right? It was, I mean, can you imagine? She's like this poor, desperate girl, you know, this poor, desperate girl.
0: She's needy.
2: She's really reaching here. But we had the best coffee. And then she said, "You know what? We're about to join a small group. Would you all want to join?" And I said, "I don't know if we're ready for that." And then she stayed on me. And a few months later, that was actually the group we joined and we're still together. So I think it does just take looking for any little potential that you could possibly imagine and pursuing it. And taking initiative.
1: And I think it's real important what you just said, pursuing it, because I think often we become the victim.
0: Yes.
1: And we say, "You know, I don't really have any friends. Nobody's reaching
0: out to
1: me." Yeah. And we sort of sit and wait. And you're saying, no, get out there. If you want it, go find it.
0: Put
1: God will bring you
0: yeah.
1: people.
2: And I would say right now, the reason it's a book and not just a podcast or a pamphlet is because, you know, a lot of people are tired right now, right? Mm. So much of what I did in the book was to create a vision and to say, this is actually worth it. And so for what you know is hard, right? It is hard. I'm not suggesting it's otherwise. It's awkward. It takes risk. It takes work. You could get hurt. All of that is true. I'm just saying there's not really life apart from relationships.
0: Yeah.
2: There's not. Mm. That is life. You will not look back at I'm sure, your sister's funeral, if she was a believer, like, and saw all the people there, that was the greatest investment of her life in that room,
1: yeah.
2: right?
1: Mm-hmm.
2: That was it. And so you know that those are what make life worth living. And so you almost have to, I mean, I hate to do it because I don't want to be the bad guy. I like the yellow happy cover, but the reality is we kind of have to just say, like, take it like vitamins. I'll be like, you know what? Maybe I'm not in the mood. Maybe I'd rather watch Netflix in my robe tonight, I'm going to call someone and I'm going to invite someone and I'm going to do this. And as that happens, the stories are already coming in of how that has changed their life. Just that phone call, just that text, just that coffee date, just that having, you know, for one friend, it was, she's been sitting at her daughter's gymnastics class for years with the same women. And they sit there and scroll their phones. They say hi and they talk small talk, but they scroll their phones. And she was like, we're sitting here for an hour, you know, a few times a week. And so she turned to one of them and started asking deep questions. And then the next week they came over for dinner and they had a couples game night and they now have a relationship with someone she'd been sitting beside for years. And so I just say, look at who's already around you, notice, initiate and see what happens.
0: Man, I always love having Jenny Allen on. Again, her book is called Find Your People, Building Deep Community in a Lonely World.
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3: 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And also it says, I've hidden your word in my heart that I might not sin against you. 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
4: One of the things I've always prided myself on, even as a strong Christian, is some self-sufficiency, being able to keep it all together. You know, being a speaker and a mom and being successful in lots of different ways and just God is blessed and all this stuff. And some of you, you know, I was here 4 years ago and I told you a little bit of my story, but a little over 5 years ago, suddenly I was in a very unexpected place of brokenness with an unexpected divorce. A divorce? Oh my goodness. That can't even happen to me. That would be the furthest thing from my mind ever. And my former husband saying, you'll be ruined. No one will want you. I don't even know. I didn't have any idea even how to do that. And a single mom and the valley and all of a sudden being plunged into brokenness in almost every area of my self-sufficient life. I had things kind of, I mean, so I kept things together, kept the boys well, and, you know, I just kept things together. It was painful and it was horrible, but I still had a couple pillars that were standing and I'm thinking God is good and he's faithful. And all along I had no idea that he wasn't trying to do it to help me keep my pillars up. He was showing me that I couldn't keep the pillars. I can't stay. I didn't even know who the pastor was to a random radio station one night, and he was saying, God gives us grace, but he doesn't give us grace to fix our plan. His grace is giving us a new plan. I don't want to hear that. I like my plan. I'm all comfortable with my plan because I already know that if I just do this and I do this here and juggle this, I still have my financial pillar okay, and I have my, and God said, don't you realize the plan that I have for you is a new plan? I don't want a new plan. I don't want a new plan because you know what the new plan calls for? Total abdication of self-sufficiency. I'm a strong-willed woman. I'm quite capable. I'm capable of being successful, and I'm capable of holding things together, and I'm capable of juggling and doing. I want to give that up because I would be weak. And the Lord said, that's right. That's right. Because until I take all my self-sufficiency and my plans, and I know my strengths, and I know what I'm aiming for and all that stuff, and I already figured out how I'm supposed to change the world, so just let me go. Thank you, Lord, and just bless me, and here's my plan. Just bless me. And instead of blessing me, you know what he did? He made every last pillar crumble. The last one crumbled last year. It was the financial pillar. I never thought that would go. And I still remember about 6 months ago being on my face before God, finally, really on my face, and praying. Every morning I prayed in the shower and cried in the shower anyway, where people couldn't see me. Because you didn't want to admit to people that you're this weak. And God kept saying, you can't be self-sufficient. I was on my face before him, singing, nothing in my hands I bring. Simply to the cross, I cling. And I always sang that my whole life. But I always had things in my hands. I always did. But this time, for the first time in my entire life, it was physically, literally true. And it was all going to be gone. 2 weeks later, the man that I had met, unexpectedly a godly man several months before, we actually had our first date. We'd been corresponding, and I normally don't do that, kind of broke all the rules, and showed up on the first date. Jack sat down, and he said, you're going to think this sounds funny. And he said, I've never done this before, but I have to tell you that I have never been more sure of this. I believe God has sent me to you. And I believe I am supposed to be part of your life and your ministry. I have a little money. I have a lot more love. And I looked at him like he was crazy. 7 weeks ago, I married that man. And it never would have happened if I hadn't taken the self-sufficiency, put it on the cross. There is no transformation without brokenness. Last week, the pastor said something else that I wrote down in my Bible. What can be shaken will be shaken, so that what can't be shaken will remain.
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6: Good morning. Thanks for being with us here on The Well. Hi, I'm Adam. And you know, sometimes the mornings, they feel heavy even before our feet hit the floor. But the Bible says God is our refuge and strength. So friend, remember, you don't have to carry today alone. Just open up your Bible and let the Lord steady your heart here today. Coming up this hour on The Well at 6:30, it's Richard Ellis Talk, so make sure you stay with us for that. But right now, it's time for Haven Today with David Woolen.
7: Confusion broke out in Manhattan yesterday when first responders swarmed a high-rise building. Fire officials discovered two columns had buckled in the building's upper floors. Several other floors were sagging, and now the building's future is shaky.

0: Discovering the risk signs of a partial collapse prompted evacuations for several blocks in New York City. Now, the developers plan to convert the former office building into 1,600 luxury apartments is in jeopardy as the building continues to shift. Workers are bringing in beams to avert a total collapse. It would be New York's largest office to residential conversion to date. We all sometimes make plans that go awry due to unforeseen problems, but the Bible reminds us of this truth in Proverbs. The heart of a man plans his way, but the Lord establishes his steps. As believers, we can take comfort in the sovereignty of our God and his plans for our lives. Welcome to Haven Today on this Wednesday. I'm David Wolin, sharing the great story that's all about Jesus, and we're continuing our series today called The Greater Glory. And today we'll continue a conversation that we began yesterday. We're talking about one of the most amazing stories of one of the world's greatest painters. It happened a little over 100 years ago, and it's probably more accurate to say she would have or she could have been one of the world's greatest painters, but she took a different path. The greatest influencer of that era, he was himself an artist, a writer, a cultural critic, John Ruskin. He saw in Lilias Trotter unmatched potential for greatness. It was his goal to teach her, open doors for her. He hoped to platform her artistic genius. And when faced with his ambitions for her life, Lilias found herself in the middle of a tug of war. She was the rope. On one side was this man, John Ruskin, tugging her toward the art world, and on the other side was the call of the kingdom of God and her desire to serve Christ.
1: I see as clear as daylight now. I cannot give myself to painting in the way that he means, and continue still to seek first the kingdom of God.
0: Those are the inspiring true words of Lilias Trotter from the documentary about her life, Many Beautiful Things. It was an agony of the soul, a crisis, and her life's greatest decision. It would set her feet on a path that would shape not just the rest of her life, but would have an impact and shape the lives of countless others. It's an amazing and beautiful and inspiring story that, in my view, rivals stories like that of Eric Little in Chariots of Fire, which we featured recently on this program. But her story is a little different. And that's in part because she's not well known today. But we might be changing that, I hope. I think there's some gold in the ground here. And so together, we're going to dig a little more today. And I'll look forward to being joined again by one of the world's leading experts on the life of Lilias Trotter, Miriam Rockness. First, though, let me tell you how you can get this DVD, which tells about the life and story of Lilias Trotter. It is beautifully done, and considering we're talking about a great artist, it's quite moving to see her artwork and how much she flourished using that gift of art to glorify her Lord. That alone is worth the time to watch Many Beautiful Things. But even more, it's a soul-stirring story of Christian faith, and it pulls you back into an era made familiar recently by those period pieces like Pride and Prejudice or Downton Abbey. This is the Victorian era, but unlike pop culture stories, this one is actually true. A real person who loved Jesus more than anything else and was willing to give it all up to follow him. So, can I invite you to get in touch and make your gift today? And as our way of saying thank you for your gift, I'm excited to send you Many Beautiful Things, the life and vision of Lilias Trotter on DVD. And don't forget, stories like this one, all the great stories, the interviews, the Bible teaching that you get on Haven Today, that's all the result of listeners like you who believe in this ministry and help it stay on the air, reaching listeners around North America and around the world. 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And now here's Nathan Drake setting the tone for this Haven Today.

0: That was Nathan Drake with a call to lay it all on the line for Jesus. Take my life and let it be. This is Haven Today. I'm David Wolin, and with me is Miriam Rockness. She's a leading expert on the life and faith of Lilias Trotter, and we're continuing the conversation from yesterday about how unusual was this artistic genius of Lilias Trotter. And she deployed that gift throughout her life, living out her Christian faith. And Miriam, John Ruskin, he was the art critic who was her mentor, and he clearly saw that Lilias was gifted. She had this ability to see things that others couldn't see and then to capture that with her painting. But that kind of sight, that gift of seeing what others couldn't see, I can't help but think that that's what helped her to be motivated to go to Victoria Station in London and be getting those prostitutes off the street, which is something she was doing early in her ministry. But then later on, also, she went to Algeria. She spent the rest of her life there. And it seems to me she was seeing the people that most of the rest of the world just looks past and doesn't notice.
1: Yeah. Yes. And it's so interesting that you picked up on that love with Lilias, because yes, strategically, I think I'm going to quote, I think it's an old Young Life saying, earning the right to be heard. Hmm. And it's definitely a mission strategy that we go alongside the people. We earn the right to be heard. And that is strategic. But for Lilias, it wasn't strategy. It was heart. Is she saw the plight of these young girls who were in their father's harem in terms of protection until they were 11 or 12, and then they were sold into their husband's harem until younger wives would come along. And their lot, it was a sad life. Yes. They were cloistered, many of them. Back when she was there, and in the Kospa where she took up her residency, she saw their pain. Mm-hmm. She saw the troubles in their home, the marital brutality that they often experienced. And she didn't just relate to them so that she could share the gospel, but her heart was touched and she ministered to them. And really her motive in coming to Algeria, and that's an interesting story, too.
0: But yes, we should backfill that a little bit. She had this moment where she chose the fork in the road, as it were, and she knows she needs to serve God and his kingdom first and not pursue art in the way that John Ruskin wanted her to. And so she's deeply involved in the church in London, in ministry work there. How did she get from the society in which she was part in London at that time as a single woman to end up in the Muslim world of North Africa at the turn of the century?
1: Well, and I think this is important to underscore, because I think many people who gloss over her story think she made a decision about art and went straight to North Africa. There's another whole decade where she was passionately involved in ministries in London, and she expected to spend the rest of her life loving London. She set up restaurants for women who previously had to eat their lunches on the sidewalks because there wasn't public restaurants. She was an amazing human being. And as you mentioned earlier, a lot of things were happening in the world in terms of Moody and Sankey and the Keswick conferences and house evangelism with Hannah Whittle Smith and her husband, Logan Pearsall Smith, and the mission movement, the Cambridge Seven. And Lilias felt convicted that she didn't share the same heart for missions, foreign missions, that her colleagues did. And so she just prayed that God would give her a heart for missions, not for one moment thinking that heart would take her to North Africa. In retrospect, she mentions after that, for some reason, when she'd come across the words North Africa in the news, she'd feel the strange kindling in her heart. But again, she gave it no significance. Then she was at a missions meeting at the YWCA, and a man had just come back from Algeria, and he talked about how he had just spoken that just 2 days before to people who had never heard the name of Jesus. And she just felt, she was overwhelmed in her heart. And he presented the call, does anyone feel that they're being called to North Africa? And she stood up and said, I am called. It is me. And she said by morning, as she came through this reasoning, she had a stepsister who needed care. She could go to Algeria for 6 months of the year. It was close enough. And then she could take her shift 6 months taking care of her sister. So she had no doubt in her mind that God wanted her there. By morning, everything set for her to pursue this. Little did she know, A, that her sister would die within a month of her leaving, and that she would spend the next 40 years of her life full time in Algeria. But as clear a call as someone could have who didn't have a clue that this was the direction God was taking them.
0: So Lilias Trotter ends up in Algeria. She's a single woman. And just briefly, tell us, one, how difficult was that for in that era for someone to do, a single woman from high society London, to go into a Muslim culture at the very beginning? I guess it'd be the end of the 19th century, and she would be there for the turn of the century.
1: I think it's almost unfathomable in retrospect. First of all, she didn't have a mission agency because they turned her down because of health reasons. So she went on her own bank account to a country where she knew no one and did not speak a word of Arabic. It was a country that was in opposition, it was a French colony, with England, and a faith that was in opposition to the general Muslim faith, which was much more than a religion. It was a way of living. And so I don't think we can even begin to fathom the difficulty. And in the early years, it was unthinkably difficult. First of all, her just gaining access to the people. She longed to come alongside the people and eventually got into the living in the very thick of the Kasba, which is the old ancient city. And so that in and of itself was extraordinary. She delighted in being there, but she learned Arabic initially, one word at a time, just writing them down. And then finally they hired an instructor that didn't quite know what he was doing. And so she would just take down scraps of paper that she would have Arabic and take them to the cafes on the weekend and ask these Arab men to read it aloud. So whether they knew it or not, they were evangelizing as they were reading to Lilias these words to see if they were correct.
0: So she's writing down what maybe are translated verses of scripture then, and
1: yes,
0: she's asking them, would you read this and see if I've got it right?
1: If I've got it right, yes. So she just had to evolve her own methods of reaching people.
0: Yeah.
1: And that was trial and error.
0: Yep.
1: But I think today, the comment that has been made about her, Christy Wilson, the great missionary and historian, is the one that I quote as saying that her methods were 100 years ahead of the time. When I tell you some of the things she did, they're standard today. They won't seem revolutionary at all. But one was contextualizing. So instead of coming in with little English-looking tracts or booklets, they were with Billies and Bobs and Janes and Marys. They were the Arab story. She evolved parables. They were storytellers. And this is what Jesus did too. She modeled after Jesus, taking the names and the people and the surrounds, and these would be the stories she'd tell, and then she would have an application. And in fact, we're the Lilias Trotter legacy is working now on 8 of these story parables translated into English, just as another way, perhaps, of presenting the gospel that isn't just nose on, that might be disarming to people because it's interesting in its context. So she just developed these methods of reaching people through the literature, through this incarnational love. There's, in terms of her legacy, and maybe I'm jumping ahead, in the context in which she was in, she couldn't do the traditional things, such as form an orphanage or a school or a hospital. It just wasn't possible to be done. So everything had to be done, just one-to-one evangelism. And that was her goal. If you were to look at her application to North African mission, which she was turned down, but she was came alongside, they endorsed her ministry. She puts coal porter. Now, do you know what a coal porter is?
0: You have to tell me.
1: I didn't know. It was a bookseller. So she did a lot with literature because she realized that the Muslim felt compelled to defend his or her faith. So she found that if they could have something they could read, they could quietly, on their own, read it and allow the Holy Spirit to work in their hearts. Now, that's a dilemma if women and children don't read, right?
0: It is.
1: So she taught them how to read. So all these different things that she did was means to an end. Mm-hmm. And even the stations that she developed so they could penetrate along the coast and then deeper and deeper into the Sahara Desert were meant to be means to an end, mm-hmm. not the end. Mm-hmm. And the means to the end, which was reevaluated at the end of her life, was to just continue to scatter broadcast the word of God through the Bible, through scripture portions, and then in particular, this masterpiece she wrote for the Sufi mystics, The Way of the Sevenfold Secret.
0: Which was the seven I Am statements of John.
1: Seven I Am statements, mm-hmm, yeah. Which is an amazing work. But her everything was motivated by evangelism, but she didn't call herself a missionary. She was a worker, mm-hmm. and her trade was cold work. So she contextualized.
0: She
1: she was cross-cultural in a time that wasn't using these expressions necessarily.
0: Well, what a wonderful legacy of this woman who, in the eyes of the greatest art critic and cultural influencer of the time, John Ruskin, saw in her the future greatest living artist in England. And Instead, she chose to see how Jesus sees and saw people and his kingdom as a far greater glory. And I think she made the better choice by far.
1: Yes.
0: We've been talking about the legacy of a name that is far lesser known. And she chose a path of obscurity rather than glory. So it does make sense that her name is not as well known, but I am sure glad that I got to know it through this documentary film that you were part of. It's called Many Beautiful Things. There's wonderful artwork laced throughout that film. I was very drawn to that. And then I picked up some more of her work and was just reading through some of her diary entries, so struck by how constantly interacting with scripture she was. I know she kept a daily diary for many, many, many years. It was sketching, painting through it. But on almost every entry, there's verses of scripture. There's a conversation that she's having with Jesus about the world around her and about his word and about people. So recognize very much in her somebody that I would have wanted to interview on Haven if we could have, you know, if the timeline was different. But I'm so glad that I got to get to know her. Miriam, for decades now, you've been immersed in her world. So one final question for you. How has your relationship with Christ been impacted by the time that you've spent with Lilias Trotter and her legacy?
1: There's probably no way to even measure the extent in which she's affected me. She speaks truth into my life. She, as you mentioned, everything is laced or based on scripture. Mm-hmm. And so I'm hearing, having grown up in a Christian home and being familiar with many of the writings of people through the years and even early devotional writers, she is speaking these same things, but in a new voice for me. Some people feel that her wordings are as beautiful as her art, mm-hmm. as her paintings. And so I'm able to hear old truths brought to me in fresh ways. But her life is an inspiration. I've had people say, well, is she a model for you? And I say, no. I couldn't even begin to look to her as a model for my life. A mom, a grandmother, a minister's wife for so many years. And she was a brave, courageous woman. I don't mm-hmm. see myself as such. But she was a mentor. Mm-hmm. She spoke into my life. And living in her diaries and going through the difficulties that she went through, reading some of the books that she referred to, often she would quote, for instance, from George MacDonald, but she didn't identify him because she was just writing in her journal. Mm-hmm. I ended up using some of the quotes that ended up being George MacDonald quotes, his chapter headings in her biography, and later learned where they came from. But I think for me, the big thing that she spoke into my life was the importance, number one, of a bare soul relationship with Jesus. Mm-hmm. That is fundamental. And that has impacted me deeply. And there are specific things and quotes that have helped me. But more than anything, it's just an example of a person who could have done anything. Mm-hmm. She had a chance to make a name for herself. We'll never know what Ruskin could have done for her. It was not an easy time for a woman artist in the Victorian age, for sure. They often ended up being artist models. But all that is to say, I know that over the decades, she has deeply impacted my understanding of a relationship with Jesus, also my way of seeing. When I go outside in the evening and see a sunset, I see Alilia's painting, but then I also envision, in her words, how that points to the Son of our lives and his work in our lives. So, you know, I'm sort of yammering, but it's hard to define the impact that she's had on my life. I feel sometimes that when I get to heaven, I'm going to have to apologize to her for interpreting, having never met her, I've taken on the role of telling who she is and what she was thinking. But I think her writings, you point out the book, A Blossom in the Desert, that book probably reveals most concisely her heart, because it's her paintings and her writings. And so they've been a great impact on my life.
0: Well, they've impacted mine as well and many others. And I'm glad we got to talk about this today. It was very much worth our time. And it was helping us do what we want to be doing every day. On this program anyway, we say we're telling the great story. It's all about Jesus. And we've been talking about Lilias Trotter, a woman whose life was all about Jesus. And so, Miriam Rockness, thank you so much for spending time with us and sharing your story and the story of Lilias Trotter today.
1: Thank you for the privilege of doing so.
0: This is Haven Today. I'm David Wolin, and I hope you've enjoyed listening in on our conversation today with Miriam Rockness. And if you missed the first part yesterday, you can hear the extended interview on our Great Stories podcast. Just look for that wherever you listen to podcasts, or you can find the link at haventoday.org. The extraordinary life and the testimony of Lilias Trotter has been so, so encouraging to me. She was a great artist. She could easily have been one of the world's greatest, but rather than devote herself to painting in the late 19th century, she devoted her life to the ministry of the gospel. First in London, then in Algiers, where she spent 40 years doing evangelism and church planting and Bible translation and loving those who were invisible to and marginalized by the world of that day. It's an amazing, deeply moving story captured beautifully in the DVD, Many Beautiful Things. And this remarkable story is available for you now from Haven Ministries. It's our way of saying thank you for your gift to keep this All About Jesus broadcast on the airwaves of North America and around the world. 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That's haventoday.org. I'm David Wolin. Won't you come back again next time? We'll be keeping it all about Jesus. It's the great story here on Haven Today.
2: As Haven Today comes to a close right here on The Well, let me encourage you to stay with us coming your way at 6:30 here on The Well. We get to hear from Pastor Richard Ellis on Richard Ellis Talks. But first, I want you to listen to this from my friend Fletch. It's about who Jesus is according to the New Testament.
3: Who is Jesus? In Matthew, he's the King of the Jews. In Mark, he's the servant. In Luke, he's the Son of Man. And in John, Jesus is the Son of God. In Acts, he's the Savior of the world. In Romans, he's the righteousness of God. In 1 Corinthians, he is the rock. In 2 Corinthians, he is the triumphant one. In Galatians, Jesus sets us free. In Ephesians, he's the head of the church. In Philippians, he is our joy. In Colossians, he's our completeness. In 1 and 2 Thessalonians, he is our hope. In 1 Timothy, he's our faith. In 2 Timothy, he's our stability. In Titus, Jesus is truth. In Philemon, he is our helper. In Hebrews, he's our perfection. In James, he's the power behind our faith. In 1 Peter, he's our example. In 2 Peter, he's our purity. In 1 John, he's our life. In 2 John, he's our pattern. In 3 John, he's our motivation. In Jude, he's the foundation of our faith. And in Revelation, Jesus is our coming King. The world can't understand him, and the leaders can't ignore him. He is light and love and Lord. Jesus is goodness and kindness and God. He is holy. His word is eternal. He is our Redeemer. He is our Savior. And He is the Lord of my life. Do you know this Jesus?
2: 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And every time you turn on The Well, you're hearing a ministry that's supported by people who love Jesus and love His Word. 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
5: Today's message is Inner Light. We'll move through these pretty quick today, but let me tell you briefly where we're coming from today. I was not born in a church, but guys, as long as I can remember, I used to sit on a front row of church. My dad was an evangelist for a long time, and I spent day after day after day, I mean night after night, weeks on end, in a church. I've seen all kind of churches. Everybody's been to church. You know, everybody knows about God. They just get away from Him, then they go back. Let me tell you something. Not everybody's been to church. Not everybody knows about God. And some people aren't coming back. They're showing up for the first time just trying to figure out what the heck's going on and who this God is and if He can help in some way, if He's a personal God or if He's just some higher power out there that's an impersonal God. People are searching. One of the most devastating things about church to me and religion, and I'm calling religion, some people say, well, I don't believe in organized religion. Well, that's why we're so disorganized. But anyhow, some say, I don't believe in organized religion. I don't think, you know, church and all this stuff works. Don't throw the whole thing out. And one of the reasons we try to be so real and slow the pace down, and anybody who comes in says, you know, something's going on here. This isn't some program. It's not a circus. It's not a show. These are real people with real stuff, and it looks like they're getting some real answers. Now, as awesome as church can be, and as amazing as it is to see your life changed for eternity, there is something that happens and something that I experienced, and we're going to talk about it. Some of this is going to apply to our church specifically, but we are at a very critical point in the life of this church. Now, this is going to sound maybe a little twisted and a little crazy, but in a way, the devil himself has a way of blessing us with more people. If you make your goal and your agenda people in a building and a lot of people, the devil will send you people. He'll stack the deck. You want people? That's what you're after? I'll send you all kind of people. And literally, a church can get infiltrated with the enemy. And people who have no desire, and you say, no, I've never heard of that. Let me tell you something. There are people out there, there are satanic groups who sit around. You say, well, I don't believe in that. That's your problem. They exist. You say, there's no devil. He's out there. They sit around and literally pray. When we pray for the church, they pray against the church. And they might pick a couple and say, you know what? You guys go to that church. Something's going on down there. We're going to stop it. And they will pray against this church. They could come and get involved in this church, get in a position of leadership, and do stuff to screw the thing completely up. Let me tell you something. I am not interested in that. I'd rather stay just like this for the next 20 years and pray and be safe than to get big where people go, wow, it's a successful church. Let me tell you what will make this church successful. Not just that we make babies, that we have these Christians, people who become Christians, but that we raise these babies. And whether you know this or not, the purpose, mission statement of this church is three words: disciples making disciples. It is not enough just to introduce somebody to the God of the universe and give them life insurance, eternal life insurance, and let them know, now when you die, you're going to go to heaven. Your life may be hell, but you will make it into heaven. Okay? We're not going to help you get from here to death. But guys, most people's problem isn't dying and living forever. It's living and having to live now. They're trying to figure out how they're going to make it today, this week, this month, for the next few days. Now, I'm going to talk to you today about inner light. And it's not just getting the light, but it's staying in the light. We're going to look at who the light is and how you do that. You have got to, and we have got to, slow down enough to personally know whether we are walking in this light continually or if we just got a little light and we're going to hang on till the end. It's not just about you and I understanding about eternal life and living this life, but it is also about being able to give it to somebody else. Now, what is this disciples making disciples? It is somebody who is a follower of Jesus Christ who can help somebody else become a follower of Jesus Christ. Where I sit down with Michael and Michael says, okay, I know if I die now, I'm going to heaven because I've received this gift of eternal life. Now, what's the next step? It's me leading Michael to get to a place where he can walk and talk and breathe and live the Christian life in a way that he could sit down with the next person and say, here's how you do it. Now, why is this so important? Because if you come to this church or any church and you get even eternal life settled and you don't learn how to live an abundant life and walk with God, you're going to get sucked back into the world within a matter of weeks, if not months. I can name you the people. I have friends, we know people that have come through here and they don't get involved, they won't follow anybody. I spent 20-something years of my life wrestling with this. You know why? Because I did not want to be under anybody else's authority. I didn't want any accountability. I didn't want anybody knowing what I was doing, what I was thinking, what I was involved in. I loved my life and my lifestyle and my sin more than I loved walking with God. But let me tell you what will happen. You're not going to be able to take it much longer, sooner or later, because you'll be so miserable, you'll get your way. You may get what you want, but you won't want what you got. And sooner or later, I say this, you got to cry uncle before you ever say father. You got to say, God, I give up, I yield, I'll do it your way. I have made a wreck, a mess of my life, and I can't live this way anymore. Now, I'm not saying you're not going to have fun living in sin. You can have a blast. You want to go out there and party and have a big time? Let me tell you something. You're going to have a big time. But it's like buying something on credit. It's fun at the moment, but the second you walk out the door, you got an old car or an old piece of clothes and a lot of time to pay for it. And the bills just keep coming in and the interest compounds. Guys, that's not the right way to do it. You do it God's way, you may suffer a little bit up front, but in the long haul, it pays. Look at John chapter 1, verse 4. And this passage is talking about Jesus. In him was life, talking about Jesus, and the life was the light of men, and the light shines in the darkness, and the darkness did not comprehend it. Then down in verse 9, that was the true light which gives light to every man coming into the world. If you came in here in the middle of the night in this room, curtains closed, you know what it would be if the lights are all off? It would be dark. And you say, well, that's pretty obvious, isn't it, Richard? There is something about the nature of darkness and light that darkness cannot swallow light. Does everybody understand this? If all you have is darkness, it's going to stay dark until light comes. But when there is light, you can't have darkness while there's light. It doesn't go both ways. When it is dark and light comes, the dark literally runs. And I've said this before, why is it the most nightclubs, you know, why isn't there like a real happy nightclub where there's like fluorescent Q-beam lights everywhere? It's just you go in and it's the brightest place you've ever been in your life because you can't do the stuff you want to do in the light. Why is it that most nightclubs have booths and corners and even private rooms and it gets darker the farther back you go? Because, man, there's something about what you can get away with in the dark that you would never do in the light. I guarantee you, let's go Friday night, you pick the bar, and we'll go in, find the breaker box. Let the music be rocking. Just let the place be going and blowing in the dark, and you flip the switch and turn the cleanup lights on. They will go bananas. The party will stop. You know why? Because light runs darkness right out of the building. The same thing happens in your life. If you are living in the dark, literally. Now, what is it like to live in the dark? If you ever talk to anybody who's blind, it is not a good thing. You stumble around. You can't see. It changes your life to be able to see. And literally, when Jesus came, it says about him, turn over to John 8, 12. Same book, Matthew, Mark, Luke, John. Just keep going a few pages. Now, this is Jesus talking about himself. Then Jesus spoke to them again, saying, I am the light of the world. He literally is the light of the world. And when Jesus showed up, the reason he made such a huge difference is that there was darkness and lights come on. You know how the phrase people say, you know, it's like a light came on. All of a sudden, I could see it. If you've ever had this happen reading the Bible, you're reading along the scriptures, and maybe for years you've read it, nothing happened, you didn't see it. And all of a sudden you're reading the same old verse, and it's like, oh my gosh, I see it now. Why? Because there's light shed on it. Now, when you have Him in you, you have light, not just life in you, you have light in you, so that when you read these things or you go to walk through your life, you can literally see. Why is it some people say, I'm trying to make decisions, I just can't see which way to go? It's not that they can't see with physical eyes, they can't see with spiritual eyes. So many people out there are searching, but literally in the dark. Now, let me tell you what's awesome, and some of you are experiencing this. You've got this light, and the light is on, and you're letting it shine, and people around you are getting hit by the light. Have you experienced this? And people who live in the darkness get close to you, and it's kind of like a flashlight. You can be in the dark 100 yards away, but when you get closer, you start being able to see. And these people around you start being able to see all of a sudden where they couldn't before. And it's off of your light, the light that's in you. Verse 12 again, Jesus spoke to the again, I am the light of the world. He who follows me will not walk in darkness, but will have the light of life. Now, this is about as simple as I can get it, guys. You're either going to follow him or you're not. I'm not asking if you know him. I'm asking, are you going to follow him? And it'll cost you. And we could go around the room, starting with me, go person to person to person. And I say, what's the deal? Why won't you follow Jesus? Oh, I got this thing. Man, I love doing this. Man, I'm just not going to quit drinking. I'm not going to quit doing crack. I'm not going to quit doing heroin. I'm not going to give up the money. I want to be rich. I'm going to get rich. I can't stop screwing around. Sex is my deal. I'm not letting go of it. And Jesus comes along and says, look, whatever you're holding on to, my way is better. Follow me. And we say, God, I just can't follow you. It'll cost me too much. I'm having too much fun. Let me tell you something. If you're having so much fun, why the heck are you so miserable? Why are you even listening to this message? If the world's way and your way is so great, why even talk to God about it? Because something inside is not right. And Jesus comes along and says, look, follow me and you won't walk in darkness, but you'll have the light of life. I can literally sit you people down and look in their eyes and tell you if there's light or not. I can have a conversation that long, look somebody in the eyes, and there are people who it literally looks like it is just dark inside their body, inside of their head, inside of their eyes. It is like their eyes are just sunken back in their head, and you look and you could jump in, you'd never hit the bottom. It is so empty. And I've seen those same people in conversations, the light come on, the darkness be driven out, and literally it's like light coming out of their head. There is a joy, there's life, there's light in there that was not there before. It's not something, guys, it is a person. And some people get connected to God, but they don't stay connected to God, and they wonder, where did he go? You've got to not just get the light. The Bible talks about walking in the light. I am the light of the world. He who follows me will not walk in darkness, but will have the light of life. You can literally walk in the light. Now keep going, this is not John, this is 1 John chapter 1. And we're going to start here with verse 5. This is the message which we have heard from him and declare to you, that God is light and in him is no darkness at all. Jesus said, I am the light. God and Jesus are one. God is light. In him is no darkness at all. Now look at verse 6. And guys, this has everything to do with church. If we say that we have fellowship with him, we are in a relationship with him, and we walk in darkness, we lie and do not practice the truth. Now, how many people do you know, and this is one of the main questions, one of the top 10 questions about God in the Bible, why are there so many hypocrites in the world? You ever heard that question? If you're so worried about there being so many hypocrites, then let there be one less you. Don't be pointing your finger out there and talking about all the hypocrites in the world. If you don't like hypocrites, then just don't be one. This is hypocrisy. If we say we have fellowship, how many people do you know that walk around talking about God, claim to be talking with God, claim to know God, know all this stuff about God, but somewhere in the deal, you say you have fellowship with him, but you walk in darkness. Then what does it say about you? We lie and do not practice the truth. They're lying. They claim to know God. It's all this God talk. And every once in a while, guys, I will sit down with somebody and I'll listen for a minute. I'm not being judgmental or critical, but I listen and something inside of me says, you know, this all sounds right, but I don't think this person believes or lives a lick of this thing. Have you ever met somebody like that? Then don't be one of those people. All right. Verse 7. But if we walk in the light as he is in the light, then what happens? Philippians 4:6. Be anxious for nothing, but in everything with prayer and supplication, with thanksgiving, let your requests be made unto God. And then in verse 7 it says, and the peace of God that surpasses all understanding will keep your hearts and minds through Christ Jesus. How do you know if you're being anxious or doing it by what the book

together. Now, let me tell you something, guys. It's all over. We'll be another religious institution when we fill a building with people who claim to know God, sing songs to God, pray to God, and can't get along with each other. You say, well, I don't like that person. I didn't say you had to like them, but you better love them. By this will all men know that you are my disciples, my followers, if you have love one for another. Now, you're sitting out there listening to this message going, well, how do I know it's working? If you don't like or love other Christians, you're in trouble. If you don't like spending time with other Christians, you're in trouble. You say, well, they're not my kind of people. If they're Jesus kind of people, they're my kind of people. And if they're in His family, they're in my family, and I don't have to go bowling or skiing with them, but I better be able to sit with them for an hour and a half or have a little Bible study with them and be okay. The world does not believe a word of what we say or even what we walk around doing sometimes because they look at us together and go, you people don't even like each other. You badmouth, you criticize each other, you complain about each other, you devour one another, the Bible says. You backbite, you stab each other. I don't want a God who gets people doing that. When you're walking in the light, we will have fellowship with one another, the first thing. There's going to be a community. There's going to be a family that is safe, that'll take care of each other. Now, there's one way to figure it out. Are you walking in the light? The second thing is, and it's amazing that it's in here, and the blood of Jesus Christ, His Son, cleanses us from all sin. My nightmare for 20-something years is that I had fear and guilt about sins I had committed when I was a teenager, when I was in my 20s. I couldn't shake. Stuff I had done, and there was no way to get rid of it. And I'd read the Bible, somebody'd tell me, I'd hear sermons, but you know what? The bottom line was, I'd wake up feeling guilty. I'd live my day feeling guilty. I'd go to bed feeling guilty, and I think, I'm going to die and go to heaven. I'll just make the best of it. Maybe that's just the way the Christian life is. Let me tell you something. That is not what Jesus died to get you. And if you live day after day like somebody shoves a fork in your gut and cranks it one more time and one more time, and you have fear and guilt and questions and you never can get clean from past sin, you're not walking in the light. Does that make sense? I am interested in helping people have fellowship with God, with each other, and get free from this guilt. And there is no way to get free from it apart from the blood of Jesus Christ. When Jesus died on the cross and shed His blood, that blood did some amazing things. It solved the problem of sin between us and God. And it's an amazing thing to think about blood washing anything away. It seems like it's stained to make a mess. This kind of blood changes everything. When Jesus died and shed His blood, your sins were paid for once and for all, guys. You say, but you don't understand. I've raped somebody. I've had an abortion. I've killed somebody. See, if I go around the room, some of you got pretty heavy-duty stuff. And God sits on His throne and says, you know what? Jesus died so you could be free, so you could be forgiven. And it's a free gift. I'm offering you forgiveness. You know what? It's not that God's not offering it. It's not that His blood was not shed. It's that we just don't believe it. We won't accept it. We won't receive it. We won't forgive ourselves. We won't accept His forgiveness in our behalf. When you're walking in the light, you're going to have fellowship with other Christians and you're going to be free from guilt. It's not that you'll never be guilty again, because if you sin, you're going to feel guilty. But the great news is you can go to God and say, you know what? I screwed up again. I need forgiveness. And He says, it's been provided. Take it and let's go. Now, I'm going to tell you how you take the dadgum planet. You take a group of people like this and you teach them to love one another and live with one another and have fellowship the way God intended and get free from their guilt that is a result of sin, and you will stink and take the planet. Because if you know that and you feel that and you live that, somebody's going to see that. And if they see that, they're going to ask about that. And if they ask about that, you're not going to be able to contain yourself. You're going to tell them about that. And when you tell them about that, they're going to believe what you're saying. It's going to happen to them. And it is like a wildfire that spreads. You know what? Religion doesn't spread that way. It's fear and guilt. Hammer it out. Go to church. Keep the rules. There's no life in that. There's no light in that. It's just a list of stuff you do. I'm talking about what Jesus said, out of your innermost being will flow rivers of living water. It is a good thing to be a Christian. It is a great thing to be free. It is a great thing to love people. I don't care what color you are. I don't care what your background. I don't care how much money you make. In heaven, it won't matter. And this is practice for heaven. And if you can't get along here, you're not going to like heaven. All right, you say, well, how do you do this? 1 John 1 again. Verse 7, if we walk in the light as He is in the light, we have fellowship with one another, and the blood of Jesus Christ, His Son, cleanses us from all sin. If we say that we have no sin, we deceive ourselves, and the truth is not in us. Don't say you haven't sinned. If you've sinned, just admit it. You're hiding. The Bible says, if you cover your sins, you won't prosper. But if you confess and forsake your sins, you'll prosper.
Get it out in the open. You know.

0: you've done it. God knows you've done it. Just deal with it God's way, and you may not know how that is. Well, here it is. Verse 9, if we confess our sins, He is faithful and just to forgive us of our sins. And as awesome as that is, guys, it's not enough. To forgive us of our sins, and then it says, and to cleanse us from all unrighteousness. I grew up in Brazil. My dad tells a story about a prostitute he met. And this prostitute said when she became a Christian, she shared with my dad, she said, for years, she says, I'd go out, I'd work, and I'd come home, and I'd get in the shower and the bath, and I would scrub myself. I would scrub myself. And I would try to get clean, and I could never get clean. No matter how much I took a bath, I could never, no much soap, I could never get clean. When she accepted Christ, she said, I am finally clean. He'll make you clean. If we confess our sins, God says, I'm faithful, I'll do what I said, and I'm just. See, the fair thing is for us to all get hell. But because of His justice in that Jesus died, was buried, and raised from dead to pay our way, now justice says we can be free because He died. He is faithful and just to forgive us of our sins and to cleanse us of all unrighteousness.
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0: And guys, if there is anything I would wish for you that I spent 20-something years of my life not knowing and not having, I thought dying and going to heaven was a great thing, and I'm not saying it's not. It's a great thing. But I had days, not that I wanted to die, I just didn't want to live. I didn't love God. I didn't love me. I didn't love anybody else around me. I had fear. I had guilt. I read all this stuff about peace, joy, love, patience, long-suffering, all this. I said, you know, whatever. I don't have it, and I don't even know if I know anybody that has it. I am tired of existing. If heaven is so great, then get me the heck out of here because I have no real life down here. And somebody came along and helped me understand that all this stuff about peace and about loving God, yourself, and other people and getting your sins forgiven was a real deal. Some of you can't take it much longer. You realize that? You screwed up pretty bad and you're carrying it around. You're like, I don't want to live this way much longer. I am begging you, in Christ's behalf, go to God and let Him have it. Admit it. Say, God, I confess it. I know Jesus died to forgive me of this, and I don't know why it's taking me so long, but You can have it. I cannot live it. I ask You to make me clean. How do you know if it's working? You're going to find yourself having fellowship, being a part of a community of believers, and the guilt's going to be gone. Now, the good news, guys, is that if you don't think you're walking in this light, not that you don't have light, but you're not walking in it, the good news is that you can have it. The sad thing is that somebody hear a message like this and realize there's a better way to do it and you hold on to your stuff. You will not repent, the Bible says. To repent simply means to change your mind. You will not change your mind. You say, I have what I have. I'm going to keep what I've got. I don't care what God says. I'm going to do it my way. The Bible says repent. Change your mind and say what God says about it, not what you say. You're screwing your life up. That's all All this stuff that we offer, Bible studies, discipleship stuff, home groups, business groups, why do we do that? Just to go through some exercise? No, it's to help you discover not just that there is light and you can have light, but that you can walk in that light, that you don't have to get out in the dark on the outside the path and wonder, what the heck am I doing? Where am I going? You can walk with God. You can talk with God. When you screw up, you can get reconnected by simply confessing your sins and knowing He's faithful and just to forgive you and to make you clean.
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2: 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And today, Pastor Josh, he's going to continue with the series, If You Want God, You Have to Get Over Yourself. And today, Pastor Josh, he'll be back in the book of Judges, chapter 10. 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
3: Father, thank you for our time in the Word, rich as usual. We have mined a new vein of Scripture. We've come away with gospel gems. We've been reminded that Christianity is an all-sufficient relationship with an all-sufficient Christ. Oh God, forgive us for falling short of the grace of God. Forgive us for barrenness and unfruitfulness. Help us to become more than conquerors. Help us not to be underachievers. Help us to grow in grace. We can, because Christ has given us all things that pertain to life and godliness. We don't need to live beneath the circumstances. We can live above the circumstances. Thank you for the promises. Help us to write our name on a verse and cash it in by faith and come to know the power of God through the power of obedience to the Word of God, which is living and powerful. And Lord, thank you for this promise of participating in the life and likeness of God. Even so, come, Lord Jesus. We're tired of the mismanagement, tired of the mess, tired of the tears, the death, the heartache, the abuse that marks this world. And it will never be fixed until Jesus comes and His government rules over every government. Even so, come, Lord Jesus.
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2: Thanks for being with us here on The Well. Hi, I'm Adam. And you know, it's so easy to rush ahead of God. But the Bible says those who wait on the Lord will renew their strength. So friend, let me encourage you, maybe slow down just a bit this morning and hear God's voice through His Word. Coming up this hour on The Well at 7:30, it's Living on the Edge with Chip Ingram, and the topic today, Step Down. But right now, it's time for the God-Centered Life with Pastor Josh Moody, right here on The Well.
8: Sinfulness is not breaking religious or social norms. Sinfulness is worshiping anything other than God. It could be your car. I don't think many of you worship your cars. I've seen your cars, so I'd be kind of surprised. But I guess it's a possibility.
9: Welcome to the God-Centered Life with Josh Moody. 10th chapter of the book of Judges. We're calling the study Sin Not. It's in the series Get Over Yourself. Take a look at the book of Judges. Josh Moody is senior pastor of College Church in Wheaton, Illinois, and I'm Todd Bestate. Josh, you sound energized in our opener, and I think we're going to see that energy maintain itself throughout. Sermons on sin really draw a congregation together, don't they?
10: Yeah, nice, easy topic. And,
9: And
10: what's everyone, you know, if you do a survey for the congregation and say, what do we want to hear more about? They're all say, 98%, more about sin, I don't think. So, yeah, but we've got to preach what the Bible says, so here we go.
9: All right. Well, let's jump in. You might want to tighten up the seatbelt because this is going to be a ride, not unlike some of the congregation's cars, I'm guessing. Judges chapter 10. Here's Josh.
8: Well, I don't know about you, but when it comes to sin, I find it wonderfully easy to spot other people's. I used to think that preaching about love was the most wonderful thing to do in the world, but I discovered after I preached about love several times that actually preaching on love always got you lots of criticism. It fascinated me that you could preach a whole stonking sermon on how we ought to love each other and then get several people coming up to you afterwards criticizing you vehemently for various points of the sermon that they didn't like or didn't quite agree with. You know, the phylacteries weren't quite wide enough and the tassels weren't long enough, that kind of thing. But sin, well, here goes my opportunity to point out all the things that I don't like. People love sermons on sin. They don't think I'm talking about them. They think I'm talking about the person next to them. It is always the way, isn't it? Every culture likes this kind of thing at sermons on sin. Like the English like jokes about the Irish, and the Americans jokes about the Canadians. It's a sort of wonderful opportunity to vent, to have a good old Jeremiah, to let off some steam about the things that really annoy you. I mean, for instance, take suing. I lived in England for most of my life, of course, a good 29 years or so, and I have to say that I was never once sued by anyone, and not even close in that entire time. That wasn't because I was a perfectly pleasant person all the time, but it just never seemed to enter in anyone's head that the way to deal with me was to sue me. I've been in America 8 years now, and I have been sued twice. Both were dismissed, I hasten to add. And in case you're thinking you might like to make it number three, I found some pretty shark-like lawyers as well, but they were just for the most ridiculous things. One person sued me after we got into a minor fender bender because his suit got ruined because we stood outside in the rain. Now, you have to realize we both stood outside in the rain, that the accident was 50-50 in terms of fault, and I kid you not, he and I sheltered together under an umbrella lent us by one of the passing members of the church who happened to see us standing out there. Someone else attempted to sue me, I kid you not, because the person slipped on the porch because it was wet when it was raining. All I can say is watch out when it rains in New Haven. It doesn't rain cats and dogs, it rains lawyers, you know. I asked you, do people not have anything better to do with their lives? All those sinners, those nasty drunks. You know, sermons and sin are fun, aren't they? It gives us a really good chance to look at everyone else's sins. But the Bible's not like that about sin, is it? There is no one righteous, not even one. And yes, I'm afraid that means me. And you, by the way, too, just in case you think amen a little too quickly about me being a sinner. We all are. But even that's easy to say, isn't it? You know that already, don't you? The really tricky thing about sin is that it is deceptive. I mean, after all, who gave Jesus all the difficulties? It wasn't the publicans and the quote-unquote sinners, was it? It was the religious people, the scribes, the Pharisees, the religious leaders, and regular attenders at religious meetings, just like you and I. Here we are, and we can't possibly be sinful, can we? After all, we are in church. But it was the religious people that Jesus really came against, wasn't it? The tax collector who beat his breast and said, woe is me, I'm a sinner, who went home justified. Not the guy who said, I thank you, I'm not like other people, those nasty people who sue people all the time, or those horrible whoever they are people, those Canadians or whatever. Glad I'm not like them. He missed the whole point. And so this passage is all about sin. Verse 10. We have sinned against you, forsaking our God and serving the Baals. But what do they say that God, when they say that, God doesn't immediately jump back into their arms, into their laps and says, oh, that's all right then. No, he's waiting for a deeper realization of what's really going on before fellowship with God can be renewed in all its power. So, you know, this morning, we're going to look at this really fun topic. Not a hard, difficult sermon like one on love or anything nasty like that, but the really fun, easy sermon on sin. On all those other bad, nasty people that gives us a chance to point fingers at them, right? But what we're going to find is, verse 60, God couldn't bear their misery any longer. That we're going to see, because God cannot bear our misery, he bears our sin. It's a text that not only teaches us of the real tough stuff about sin, but also the amazing love of God, his mercy and compassion that moves him to find a solution to the great big mess that we make of our own lives. Well, first, sin creates misery, and this is emphasized in verses 6 through to 9, isn't it? With all the horrible stuff that began to happen to God's people because they messed up. For 18 years, they were oppressed and groaned and had a horrible, great, long, extended, bad hair day. And God was, in verse 7, angry with them. He was fed up that they turned from him again. And also through verses 1 to 5, though, which are about two of the minor judges, but which kind of lead up to the situation they found themselves in. It's easy, this sermon on sin thing, isn't it? You can immediately think of all the people who need to hear it. Perhaps you can begin to go through your mind already, those you can get to the webpage to download the sermon to listen to it. It's a good thing I'm not preaching on love. That would be really difficult, wouldn't it? Well, Tola and Jaya, what about them? They were minor judges, so-called, not because they were unimportant, but because we don't have much about them. You know, if you want a challenge, try and lead a Bible study on verses 1 to 5 only of chapter 10 of Judges. They lived, they died. Jaya had 30 sons on 30 donkeys, so that must mean that... And, you know, the number 30 is symbolic of, well... And that donkeys are particularly important because they... Well, anyway, what is the point of these guys here, I was asking myself, you know? All scripture is God-breathed, you know, the Bible tells us, and is useful for teaching. So what is the teaching message of these two jokers, Tola and Jaya? Well, the only thing I could get out of it is the length of time. Tola led for 23 years, then Jaya for 22, and then verse 6, it all goes pear-shaped again. I mean, give me a break. You would think after 45 years of going in one good direction, it wouldn't be so quick to go wrong, wouldn't you? And not only go wrong, but go worse wrong than before, with now not just Baal, but Ashtoreth, and then also, you know, not just those two, but then the gods of Aram, and then the gods of Sidon, and then the gods of Moab, then the gods of the Ammonites, and then the gods of the Philistines. Sounds like a really trendy, pluralistic church these days, doesn't it? Open and affirming. Like a credit card sign saying, we accept all credit cards, you know, we accept all gods here, come along in and be merry, you know, all the gods of the Ammonites, Philistines, everything else, you know, open and affirming. So I think the point is that you cannot stop sin structurally. You cannot set up the perfect system. The law will not stop sin. Even if Tola and Jaya were the greatest leaders since Lincoln or Washington or Moses, and we have no way of knowing because there's so little written about them, but they certainly lasted a long time in peaceful situation, didn't they? But even if that is the case, it just comes back again, this sin thing, this idolatry thing. And so the solution to sin is not more law. It is more grace. This is the great lesson the contemporary church needs to learn. I do not want you to learn 15 ways to have a perfect church. I want you to receive grace. You can have 45 years of wonderful leadership, but then it can all go pear-shaped. You need to get Jesus yourself, know him yourself, experience him yourself. Otherwise, it's miserable.
9: We'll jump back into chapter 10 of Judges in a moment. But first, we're enjoying a 2007 series from Josh that was preached at his previous church assignment on the East Coast. He is now, of course, senior pastor of College Church located in Wheaton, Illinois, about 30 miles west of the city of Chicago. And this is the preaching ministry called God-Centered Life. Let's get back into our Judges study. Here's Josh.
8: Now, there's no way of slicing and dicing it nicely, so I'll just come out and say it. But sin makes you unhappy. Granted, you can be unhappy sometimes doing the right thing, but you're not unhappy yourself. If you are deeply unhappy with your life, if you're a Christian here this morning, and you just are not happy, you are miserable, there are two possibilities, I think. Either you're depressed, and you need to get some help to get out of it in some serious way, or you're in sin. Now, it can be both, of course, but not necessarily. I mean, there are people who are depressed and holy, of course. Many a godly man has struggled with feeling miserable because of his depression, Spurgeon, to name but one. But the point is, you need at last to ask that question. I'm not saying you need to jump up and down and say hallelujah five times and do the religious can-can before you can prove that you're really not sinful this morning. There are some people who just smile all the time, aren't there? I don't mean that. I'm talking about joy. I'm talking about that we have eternal joys at the right hand of God to enjoy forever, that we are in personal relationship with the Lord of the universe. And if you know that, how can you anything other than have joy? And you see, there's nothing holy about sulking around. And the one thing that's going to make you miserable is all these different gods opening and affirming. Let's have a bit of Ashtoreth and Aram and Sidon, and it'll make you miserable. There is one God and one Lord, and to bow before him is the royal road to happiness. Second, but what is sin? And this is answered here by showing us that sin is idolatry. See, sin is not just breaking rules. That's what we tend to think about sin, isn't it? So to be a sinner is to be a bad little boy, and to be righteous is to be a good little boy or girl. But that's not it. Sinfulness is not breaking religious or social norms. Sinfulness is worshiping anything other than God. It could be your car. I don't think many of you worship your cars. I've seen your cars, so I'd be kind of surprised. But I guess it's a possibility. Sin makes you miserable. And misery comes from worshiping something other than God, who is the source of all joy. I don't mean that you're sitting around actually singing songs to your car or your boyfriend or your academic career or your business, you know, praise Jane from all whom all blessings flow or something, you know, great is Yale's faithfulness or something, you know, and can it be that I should gain an interest in my bank account, you know, or whatever it is. Worship isn't really just singing songs. That can be worship, but worship is much more than that. We are to worship God with our whole lives, with our bodies, with our minds, as Romans 12 verse 1 and following teaches us. The idol worship is that which, A, takes up your thoughts. What is the default mode of your mind? Where does your mind go to when it's not being filled with some drivel like this? Does it go to God in his glory, or you and your hopes for fame or success or your longings for a child or something? Where is your worship? B, that which takes your resources. Where your treasure is, there is your heart also, the Lord taught us. If you want to know what you're worshiping, look at your bank account. That will tell you. And if it's not the God of the Bible, you'll be miserable, this passage teaches us. You can worship church, you know. That's not the same either. All those religious people on Jesus' day did. They just like the aesthetics, perhaps. Or there are people today who do. They like church music. They like church buildings. They want to come and visit us just because we've got a nice, pretty church building. But tell them about God. Well, no, thank you. You can keep him out of church. What do you think you're trying to do? Make church about God or something? There are people who want a church-centered religious experience, but we have a God-centered church. I mean, it's all very tricky, this idolatry thing, isn't it? It's hard to unravel, but I reckon there must be a lot of it around. After all, do we really think that God wants there to be 3% attendance at gospel-preaching churches in Connecticut? I do not think so. So why is he, in his great sovereignty, who can create worshippers out of the stones, allowing that to happen? Because we've turned our back on him, surely. Sin makes you miserable. Sin is idolatry. And so the third point this morning, and finally, genuine repentance is desperate. This is verses 15 to 17. This week it was revealed what had caused the Californian fire in Los Angeles County that had consumed more than 38,000 acres and destroyed 21 homes. You know that fire that ravaged the whole area of the country there and in some parts killed people and threw people out of their homes and was a disaster of a great scale? A boy playing with matches. A boy. Not intentionally. I guess. Not trying to cause that devastation, simply playing. But playing with matches. Don't play with fire. A little match. A little thing. You're only playing around. And you're right, yeah, I'm not talking about you. I'm talking about that other person, really nasty person over there. I'm not talking about us in church. I'm talking about the nasty world out there. The church of God has always come to repentance before genuine revival has broken out to reach out to the world. Now, I'm not asking you to come forward to the altar. There's nothing magical about the physical movement forwards or sideways or backwards. I'm asking for verse 15. We have sinned. Not them. Do you notice? Do with us whatever you think best, but please rescue us now. It is desperate. They're not messing around now. They're throwing themselves at the mercy of God. And it's not just words now, is it? Then they got rid of the foreign gods among them and served the Lord. I don't mind whether you've been baptized, confirmed, christened, publicly professed, walked the aisle, learned the funny handshake, signed on the dotted line, filled out the response card, sat out, knelt down, been knocked over, danced, or done any number of religious activities. What I want to know is if you're in the place of verse 15. Because there can be no joy without great sense of sin. There can be no realization of the wonders of Christ and who he is without a profound realization of what he has done for you. Otherwise, we're just hypocrites. We're playing. Playing with fire. For there is no one righteous, not even one, not even a baptized, christened, aisle-walked, sinner's prayer, prayed, dancing, card-signing one, not one, not even one, only in Christ. Someone sent to me this excerpt from Jonathan Edwards this week by email. I have often, since I lived in this town, had very affecting views of my own sinfulness and vileness. Very frequently so as to hold me in a kind of loud weeping, sometimes for a considerable time together, so that I have often been forced to shut myself up. I have had a vastly greater sense of my own wickedness and the badness of my heart since my conversion than ever I had before. He carries on. Though it seems to me that in some respects I was a far better Christian for 2 or 3 years after my first conversion than I am now, and lived in a more constant delight and pleasure, yet of late years I have had a more full and constant sense of the absolute sovereignty of God and a delight in that sovereignty, and have had more of a sense of the glory of Christ as a mediator as revealed in the gospel. On one Saturday night in particular, had a particular discovery of the excellency of the gospel of Christ above all other doctrines, so that I could not but say to myself, this is my chosen light, my chosen doctrine, and of Christ, this is my chosen prophet. It appeared to me sweet beyond all expression to follow Christ and to be taught and enlightened and instructed by him, to learn of him and live to him. He describes in this long excerpt from personal narrative the feeling that he had, that to say that he was worse than the devil of hell was not enough. When he saw God in his great glory, he realized what an incredible sinner he was. And that realization got more as he grew on the Christian life, because he got closer to God and realized more what he was really like. And at the same time, because of that realization, the gospel of Jesus became more and more beautiful to him, that he loves such a one as me, that he loves such a one as me. And the power of the gospel, in all its beauty and reality and splendor, was written anew on his heart. And that's what I want for us this morning. And all what Edwards wrote there in his personal narrative seems to me a pretty good commentary of Romans 7, verse 24. What a wretched man I am. Who will rescue me from this body of death? Thanks be to God through Jesus Christ our Lord. Or Romans 3, 20-22, therefore no one we declared righteous in his sight by observing the law. Rather, through the law we become conscious of sin. But now righteousness from God apart from law has been made known, to which the law and the prophets testify. This righteousness from God comes through faith in Jesus Christ to all who believe. And I bet you're glad I'm not preaching on that really difficult subject of love, and instead on this really easy passage about sin. It's also a pretty good comment on Judges 10, verse 16. Then they got rid of foreign gods among them and served the Lord, and he could bear Israel's misery no longer. Because you see, this is the message of the passage. Because God cannot bear our misery, he bears our sin. He deals with the cause of the problem himself in his death for us on the cross, that we might be happy with him forever. When George Whitefield was preaching, there was a group that got together to pester him and mock him called the Hellfire Club. Thorpe, one of its leaders, was performing for the rest of them, imitating Whitefield and all his mannerisms and cadences of speech, and performing to great laughter all Whitefield's earnest warnings about hell and God's wrath and the need for repentance, and really hamming it up with laughter and humor around, when suddenly Thorpe himself was converted on the spot. That's the power of God. That's what God can do. That's why we need to repent of our sin, that we can find all our joy and delight in God now and forever. Not in church, not in religious activities, in God himself. Leave the misery of your idolatry. Oh, it seems so nice, doesn't it? That little shiny idol. It seems to give us such a good kick, doesn't it? It will turn to ashes in your mouth. Leave the misery of our idolatry and worship God alone.
9: That's Josh Moody, and this is The God-Centered Life. Your first point was that sin creates misery. And then towards the end, I'm quoting you, Josh, because God cannot bear our misery, he bears our sin. So, ironically, in the midst of a sermon on sin, you're pointing to the ultimate example of love?
10: Yeah, that's right. Exactly, Todd. Exactly. You know, God is a God of love, and He cannot. He loves us. He wants. And so he bears our sin. Yeah, it's a great connection.
11: Excellent. Thank you for that, Josh. Well, we're excited to hear from you, no matter where you're listening. On basically the other side of the planet, we love that we're hearing from folks listening in India. 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That's the date for the 2026 Word Conference. 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Josh will be joined by Dr. Jonathan Griffiths for a candid look at the church and society today. 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
2: 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And how do you bring about change in a hostile world? According to Scripture, it's not done by power, but it's done through prayer. And today, Bible teacher Chip Ingram, he wants to show you what this looks like practically as he shares with you some personal coaching from the Apostle Paul. But first, I want you to listen to this from Pastor Chuck Swindoll. It's a great reminder to not be afraid.
13: So here we are with the Lord speaking to Joshua, and he says to him, do not be afraid or discouraged. Stop right there. There's a period. It's a good place to stop. Here's the first principle to remember. After you have fallen and you're finally back on your feet, remember this. Listen to the Lord and not your guilty conscience. Your guilty conscience will remind you again and again what a failure you are, what a fool to think you can ever be worth much. Those are all a pack of lies. If you put them all together, the enemy wants you to hear them and hear them often. Listen to the Lord, not the Lord's counsel, not your guilty conscience. Notice what he addresses, their fear and their discouragement. Both are very real after we've fallen. We fear what others are saying and thinking. We fear doing it again, repeating the same thing, which we may very well do. But don't fear that. That's not to be your focus. We fear the future, what it may hold. By the way, the number one command in all the scriptures is do not fear, or fear not. Check it for yourself. It's mentioned more often than any other command because we are such fearful people. So don't go there. Your guilty conscience will say, fear this, fear that, fear these things. No, he says, don't fear and don't be discouraged. That's the other. Remember this, fear and faith cannot coexist. You cannot move ahead in faith while you're filled with fear. So give the Lord your fears. Lay them on him. Release them to him. His counsel is don't fear, don't be discouraged. Discouragement always looks back and reminds you of what was. And by the way, discouragement and hope cannot coexist. Hope always looks ahead. Discouragement will remind you this went wrong, that went bad, you didn't handle this right. Don't go there. The Lord says don't fear. Don't be discouraged. So listen to him and his counsel, not your guilty conscience.
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1: I've got a story to tell you today that you've got to hear. A great coach gave me a great piece of advice at a very critical moment, and you won't believe how it came out. Stay with me.
0: What would happen if the men and women in the church actually prayed? Prayed for their enemies, prayed for leaders they disagree with, prayed for the whole world, not just their tribe. I'm Dave Drewy, and today on Living on the Edge, Chip Ingram takes us deeper in his study called You Can Make Disciples, Personal Coaching from the Apostle Paul. 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
2: It's my senior year. It's our year-end tournament. It was NAIA. We were playing the number one team in the nation. They were in our league. There was a reason why we were playing them in the first round. You do the math. We had the game of our life. We're down two. There's a jump ball, and some guy hacks me. The crowd goes silent. The other coach calls timeout to ice me. I got the one-on-one, no time, well, 1 second left on the clock. And it's like, I just been waiting for this my whole life, you know? And so I'll never forget, we went through about four or five coaches that year, is why we were 6-26. And the AD came in. He goes, look, Ingram, he was a former Marine. He goes, look, you're tired. We haven't substituted. You've played the whole game. Aim for the back of the rim. I'm thinking, I guess that's what some old Marine guy thinks. He doesn't understand. Dude, I've been playing for a long time. I'm 20 years old. And I always drop it right over the front. And I remember there's about 10,000 people, and it's a big tournament. And it went through my regular routine, breath, knees, follow through. Whew, man, that's nothing but net, because I can feel it. And it came up just a little short, because my legs were tired. I remember the next day I was in a little diner, and I was eating breakfast, and of course we were out of the tournament, and some guy says to another guy, pulls out the paper, can you believe that? West Liberty State took on the number one team in the nation, and some idiot couldn't hit a one-on-one. And you know, think about that. I know it's hard for you to believe that was a lot of years ago for me because of how young I look. But I remember that because I willfully remember thinking, I know better. I'm not going to listen to him. And you know, God has things to say to all of us. And if you're not really careful, the world's pounding at you. There's other people. And you can kind of have this. You don't even have to stick out your chest. I know better. And coaches can't help you. And God can't help us unless we're humble learners. So the Apostle Paul is giving counsel to his young son. And remember, he said, step up. Are you willing to stand for the truth for my church? Because a lot on the line. And what's on the line is that Christ Jesus came into the world to save sinners. And Timothy, if you don't step up, a lot of people will never know or ever hear. The context is Nero is the emperor, and this is going to be really important. I mean, he's persecuting Christians. I mean, to step up and be a follower of Christ, he wasn't saying like someone might say something bad about you on social media. What he was saying is there's a good possibility that you're going to end up dead. But are you willing to live for Christ? Women at this time in world history were viewed as a piece of property. I'll give you some data on that from an expert a little bit later, but for example, a Jew who treated women the best would get up every day and say a prayer. Lord, I thank you that I'm not a Gentile, a slave, or a woman. A good rabbi would not say a word in public to his wife, his daughter, his sister. They were viewed as a piece of property, and it was much worse in the Greek and Roman world. Cults were flourishing. I mean, there were just religions, mystic religions on every corner. And the great mystic religions of Corinth with Aphrodite and the Temple of Diana in Ephesus was they were called priestesses, and they were part of your worship. They were called temple prostitutes. And so it's in that environment that Paul has now said, okay, do you remember what he said? Fight the good fight. Keep the faith. And now in chapter 2, he's going to tell him how. Follow along as I read, as he's going to give him an urgent call for prayer. So fight the good fight. And then, so what's the first thing you're supposed to do? First of all, then, okay, here's the game plan. This is how we're going to fight. I urge that request, prayers, intercession, and thanksgiving be made in behalf of all people. Circle the word all in your Bibles. He uses four different words for prayer. Requests, prayers, general word, intercession. Stand between them and God, that God would have his way in their life. Give thanks. Give thanks for what you do have. Give thanks that God will work the difficult out for good. And then, now imagine, this is, you're a young pastor. Or in fact, don't imagine. Imagine you live in America or the Ukraine or in Russia or maybe in China. And you read this and it says, I urge you to pray for all people, for kings. That would mean Nero. Everyone in charge, pray for them. What kind of prayers? Intercession. Thanksgiving. Ask God to work. Ask God to move in their heart. Ask God to actually bless their life. For all in authority, that would be like the governors of the provinces. And then notice the purpose clause, so that we may lead a tranquil and quiet life in all godliness and dignity. In other words, I want you to pray for the cultural chaos and the pressure and the persecution so that God would allow peace, because more than your protection is we want to have the kind of lives that would be attractive to the gospel. And then notice he goes on. He says, this is good and acceptable in the sight of God, our Savior, who wants, circle the word again, all people to be saved. And I'm thinking, Timmy, even Tim's going, Nero? Yeah. Christ died for him. And to come to a knowledge of the truth. And then here's the big purpose clause. Why? Why? Why should I pray that way? I don't want to pray that way. Paul, are you crazy? This is not good advice. I don't want to take your advice. I want to do it my way. For there is one God and one mediator. That's someone who stands between two groups, between God and mankind, the man Christ Jesus. And what did he do? Who gave himself as a ransom. Put a box around that word. For, then circle the word all again. The testimony given at the proper time. A ransom is, right, if you have ever heard of someone who's been kidnapped, how do you get them back? You pay so much money to get them released. Jesus saw all of mankind in the chains of sin, and to get all of mankind released, he, being fully man and fully God, would voluntarily hang upon a cross, and his blood would be the purchase price for all people of all time. The scope of his work was for all mankind. However, like every great and magnificent gift, the only people that benefit are those who receive it. John would say, as he would write his gospel later, as many as received him, Jesus, to them God gives the power. Literally, the Greek word is authority, to become children of God, even to those that believe in his name. And so all I want you to get is, sometimes you get advice, and I don't know about you, I did not want to aim for the back of the rim, because in my driveway, it was the front of the rim. Problem is, I hadn't played 40 minutes in my driveway before I made most of those shots. And there's a way to look at life right now that I have a lens and you have a lens by your culture, and Chinese have their culture and Russians have their culture and the people in the Ukraine have their culture, and we all have our own vested interests. And way above all of that, just like then and just like now, the Apostle Paul is saying to this young pastor, I want you to intercede and pray and give thanks. And I want you to stand between the living God of all time and eternity. And I want you to pray for kings and those in authority and people that you disagree with. In fact, people that you might find even hate in your heart toward. Because this is good and pleasing in the sight of our God and our Savior. And what he longs for us to do is be the kind of people that live such winsome lives, who are so kind and so loving and so Christ-like. Do you remember how Jesus prayed, "Father, can you help me? Forgive them. They don't know what they're doing." Jesus understood that the enemy wasn't the fallen people. The enemy was the evil behind it. Stephen prayed as they were stoning him, "Father, forgive them." Does it mean you agree with people? And I think we can pray very strong prayers. I have very purposely prayed for, I'm praying God would break down strongholds and world leaders and things that are happening. And I'm praying for our president. I pray for our president when he's a blue stater, and I pray for our president when he's a red stater. Are you starting to get it? Because there's something bigger than all those secondary things. There is one mediator between God and man, the man Christ Jesus. Now look at what Paul says. "For this purpose, I was appointed as a preacher, proclaim it, an apostle, one who is sent. I am telling the truth and I'm not lying, as a teacher to help people grow of the Gentiles." And then here's our word again, in faith and truth. The Christian life always boils down to, am I willing to trust in what God has said?
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2: And so that's the context. And now he's going to apply it to two groups. And before I read the next set of passages, here's what I want you to get. We tend to read the Bible out of our own world. So when you read the word church or worship, what do you think of? You think of what you do on Sunday morning. You understand the first 300 years of the church, there wasn't a cathedral. Church was six or eight people meeting who invited some of their friends. Usually they shared a meal together. Someone would take a scroll that one of the apostles had written. The early church for the first years were all eyewitnesses of the risen Christ. And these little house churches are popping up all over the place. And their lives were, they were doing silly, crazy things. I could show you ancient Greek documents of one person who's investigating Christianity during one of the persecutions. And he goes, they hide in caves, they give their money to one another, they greet one another with a holy kiss, and they're taking all the babies that we throw out on the dump heaps. We have no idea, they're crazy. In fact, we think they might be cannibals because they keep talking about drinking someone's blood. Completely misunderstood. Gracious, loving, counterculture. By the year 313, experts tell us the Roman Empire had about 60 million people, of which 33 million were followers of Jesus. Rodney Stark, I don't know where he's coming from theologically, he's a sociologist. He tried to answer the question, How do you account for this expansive growth of the early church? I mean, apart from the Holy Spirit or anything supernatural. And what he would say is in that first 150 to 200 years, there were three major pandemics that wiped out, whole huge cities of hundreds of thousands of people. The rich people and the people with power could go to the mountains where it was safe and wait till it all died down and come back. And the only people that stayed in the cities were Christians. So you would come back to huge metropolitan areas, and the only people were Christians who happened to survive and people who were ministered to by the Christians. And so he said, as people came back, they were literally, when someone died serving those who were dying of pandemics, they were actually called martyrs. It was that kind of radical Christianity. That's a little bit different than I go to church and I'm trying to be a nice person. I don't cuss as much as I used to.

I would maybe just shift this for our day just a bit. Like, what would happen if godly men prayed with holy hands lifted up, with pure hearts, and not just prayed, but that's what they posted? They would never attack the people they disagree with. They would never be tribal. They would be strong in what they believed, agree to disagree with those in the body of Christ, but people who prayed knowing that people are vulnerable during difficult times, and God is looking for men, regular, ordinary men who would pray about his agenda that's bigger than your agenda or my agenda or a Republican agenda or a Democrat agenda, or, are you ready, or even an American agenda, but a gospel agenda. And that's what he prays. I think Timothy, when he gave that message, I'm not sure that really went down very well in Ephesus, but I think they obeyed. He says, this is what I want you to do. And then he says, likewise, I want women to adorn themselves. In other words, so adornment is the clothes you wear, how you come off, what people see. He basically says, what I want Christian men to look like is those people that lift holy hands, that have great convictions, that see the big picture. And then he's gonna reach into a couple areas that were common in the day, one in Greek high society and one where women were just pieces of property. And this new experience they've had with Christ as he liberated women was causing them to act in these little house churches in ways where, as new people were coming into it, they're going, oh, wow, they're trying to take down the kingdom. They're subversive. They're doing wild stuff. See, when you and I read the Gospels, we forget how powerful the life of Jesus was. When we read, oh, the woman at the well in John 4, a man would never talk to a woman, let alone a Jew, to a Samaritan. When the woman who washed his feet with her tears and wiped it, no Jew, no rabbi would ever let a woman touch him in public. Remember the woman with the issue of blood, she touches him. Do you remember his words to her? Not, you thing, daughter, your faith has made you well. He elevates women. And so now they're realizing that we're co-heirs with the grace of God. Let me read before I read the text. A fellow named William Barclay, I think, spent most of his life doing background. He says, the second part of this passage, speaking to women, cannot be read out of its historical context. The Jewish background was a Jewish woman would eat in a separate quarters and not with her husband. A Jewish woman would not be able to go to the synagogue. A Jewish woman was not even allowed to teach her own children. A Jewish woman who was respectable would never attempt to speak to her husband or any man outside. She was to be the keeper of the home, and she heard her husband pray every morning, I thank God I'm not a slave, a Gentile, or a woman. How'd that make you feel? The Greek background was even doubly difficult. The average Greek man, especially in high society, if he had any wealth, had three women in your life. One was your wife, and she was to give you children. Second was a slave girl, so you could have sex when you wanted it. And the third was a temple prostitute. In high Greek society, they actually had prohibitions in what's called the mystery religions, because they would adorn themselves with braided hair and gold. Pliny is a historian, and Pliny writes that one woman in her wedding dress was worth, it was written a while ago, 400 in today's money, 432,000 pounds, which is way over $500,000 in U.S. currency. That was her wedding dress. And so there's this Greek society of, I'm going to impress people with my power of how I dress. There's others who are going to manipulate through their sexual favors, because that's the only role they had. And now these little house churches are starting, and the Apostle Paul is speaking into them and saying, I want the men to adorn themselves with prayer without anger and disputing. And then notice what he says in that context. Likewise, I want women to adorn themselves with proper clothing, modesty and discreetly, not with braided hair and gold or pearls or expensive apparel, speaking of the high society, but rather by means of good works, as is proper for women making a claim to godliness. He says, I don't want you, don't come off like those high society ladies. A woman must quietly receive instruction with entire submissiveness.

0: was true in the Greek and the Roman culture. But I do not allow a woman to teach or exercise authority over a man, but to remain quiet. For it was Adam who was first created and then Eve. And it wasn't Adam who was deceived, but the woman who was deceived and became a wrongdoer. But the women will be preserved through childbirth if they continue, here's our phrase, in faith, love, and sanctity with moderation.
1: 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And the church he was writing to had Nero as emperor. 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Box 3007, Atlanta, Georgia 30024. Well, Chip, I know a lot of our listeners wrestle with what Paul says about prayer and authority in this chapter, especially praying for leaders they strongly disagree with. Well, what's the most important thing to understand about that command?
0: Well, Dave, great question. And I think this is one of those, you know, classic controversial passages. But I think the most important thing that gets missed is the context. I mean, Paul is writing to this young pastor, and the church, I mean, they are public enemy number one. And Paul's giving him instruction, and he's basically saying, hey, men, here's what you need to do. This is counterintuitive. I want you to pray for Nero. I want you to pray for the authorities. I want you to pray. I want you to live the kind of lives where instead of making waves and sort of fulfilling the public narrative that you are these evil people and you're anti-Rome and you burnt down Rome, I want men to model the exact opposite. And then on the other hand, the cultural context, we may say it's sad, it's difficult, but women were viewed as a piece of property, no rights whatsoever. A man could divorce a woman, but a woman couldn't divorce a man. They were just used and abused in so many ways. And so as Jesus liberates women, and they were experiencing this liberation, the Apostle Paul's going, hey, now look, the goal is the progress of the gospel. Make sure these women aren't acting in ways, especially as new believers are coming to these house churches, don't have them be acting in ways that literally are going to undermine the message. You know, I think about what it would be like. We do a lot of work in Muslim countries. If, you know, you did a Bible study in a mosque, and by the way, that's happening right now in multiple places. People were very open. And if the thing you led with was, hey, tell those women to take, you know, all those head coverings off, and that's not really important. I mean, you don't want to talk about things that are super culturally sensitive. It would be about the gospel and who is Jesus and why you can trust God's word. And now it's a whole nother subject, Dave, to talk about the role of women and what Paul teaches about that in some other passages and where and why. But the focus here is him saying the progress and the integrity of the gospel is more important than any individual rights or any personal expressions of who we think we are and what we think we ought to do. It was causing a problem, and he's trying to deal with the problem in a way so the church would not be viewed in a negative way at a time where they were viewed as public enemy number one. And I think the principle holds true today.
1: I'm Dave Drewy. Coming up, Chip Ingram continues in 1 Timothy chapter 2 and takes on one of the most discussed passages in the New Testament. That's ahead on Living on the Edge. 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
2: Thank you, Chip. It's always good to hear from you. And don't forget, if you want to listen to today's podcast again, just text the word EDGE to 48616, and we'll send a link of the podcast straight to your phone. Coming up on The Well in just a few moments at 8 o'clock, it's Cornerstone Connection with Pastor Gary Hamrick. And today, Pastor Gary, he wants to offer hope to anyone who feels distant from God. But first, here's Pastor J.D. Greer, and he wants to give you some proof of the resurrection of Jesus.
3: 1 Corinthians 15, which is, scholars say, probably the earliest document in our New Testament, earliest written. 1 Corinthians 15, here's what Paul says. For what I received, I passed on to you as of first importance. First importance means this is the core of everything. The central Christian teaching is not be nice to your neighbor and love your neighbor and do unto others as you would have them do unto you. Those are important things, but the core Christian claim is that Christ died for our sins according to the scriptures, that he was buried, that he was raised on the third day according to the scriptures, and that he appeared to Cephas, which is another name for the Apostle Peter, and then to the 12. After that, he appeared to more than 500 of the brothers and sisters at the same time. Plus, there was another 1,000 that joined them by video at the North Jerusalem Extension Campus, but this is just the 500 of the broadcast campus, most of whom are still living, though some have fallen asleep. Then he appeared to James, then to all the other apostles, and last of all, he appeared to me also. Now, the book of 1 Corinthians is one of the four letters of Paul called the Impregnable Quartet, if you're a nerd and you're wanting to take notes on stuff like this. Impregnable Quartet, which no scholar, conservative or liberal, denies was written actually by the Apostle Paul and around 50 to 55 AD, which means that less than two decades after Jesus died, belief in the resurrection was common among Christians and considered to be the core Christian claim. When Paul wrote this, verse 6, he points out that most of the 500 people who had seen Jesus after he resurrected were still alive, and you could check with them if you had questions about it. What is more, Paul says that this belief is something that he received, which means he didn't come up with it. It was taught to him by Jesus and the apostles who believed it before he did. In addition to that, scholars say that the rhythmic way that Paul goes to that little thing, Christ died for our sins according to the scriptures and was buried and rose again on the third day according to the scriptures, the rhythmic way he says that indicates that he is reciting a creed or a poem. Think a song that was used in the worship of the early church. He's quoting a song like I quote songs to you that you know. He's quoting a song because this is what everybody sang in church. The point is, the resurrection was something believed by followers of Jesus from the very beginning. It wasn't something that got added in later as one of the competing stories about what actually happened to Jesus through slight changes in the oral tradition. So you can't just write this off as a legend. It was believed by the earliest Christians from the earliest days.
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5: This is an opportunity to tangibly express the love of Christ to a child in our local community.
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2: Good morning. Thanks for being with us here on The Well. Hi, I'm Adam. Hey, would you pray with me right now? Lord, you are good, and your steadfast love endures forever. Thank you for a brand new day, and help us to live our lives today to honor you and point others towards you. We pray this in Jesus' name. Amen. Coming up this hour on The Well at 8:30, it's The Verdict with Pastor John Monroe. But right now, it's time for Cornerstone Connection with Pastor Gary Hamrick right here on The Well.
8: And along the journey that we call life, the fact of the matter is that there are probably some of you here who have also felt estranged from God. There is a distance between you and God. Not a distance that He has created, but a distance that we create sometimes. Oftentimes, I think that the distance that comes between us and God, again, a distance that we create, is attributed to three common things.
2: That's Pastor Gary Hamrick, and he'll tell you all about those three things next on today's Cornerstone Connection. Hi, I'm Philip Keller. Always great to have you with us. Well, if you've been a believer in Christ for any length of time, you already know what it's like to have days or even seasons in which God seems distant. And sometimes He may very well be distant, but it's because you moved, not Him. We're back in the book of Psalms today, and we kick things off with some great practical advice from Psalm 126. Here's Pastor Gary Hamrick continuing his mini-series, Pilgrim's Progress.
8: In expecting spiritual warfare, don't run because of it. Stand firm in spite of it and cling to the Lord, because He is our great defender and deliverer. God is our great defender and deliverer. And when the enemy comes to attack, God comes to the rescue. That's the reminder from chapter 124. David says here, had it not been for God stepping in and doing what He did, we would die. We would die. And had it not been for God's good work in our lives, we would also fall prey to the enemy. So God is at work to defend us, and He is at work to deliver us. But He also tells us here in 1 Peter 5, we need to do our part by standing, by being self-controlled, by being alert, by resisting the devil and standing firm in the faith. If you'll jump over to chapter 126 with me now, Psalm 126, a song of ascents. When the Lord brought back the captives to Zion, we were like men who dreamed. Our mouths were filled with laughter, our tongues with songs of joy. And then it was said among the nations, the Lord has done great things for them. The Lord has done great things for us, and we are filled with joy. Restore our fortunes, O Lord, like streams in the Negev. Those who sow in tears will reap with songs of joy. He who goes out weeping, carrying seed to sow, will return with songs of joy, carrying sheaves with him. All right, let me give you the background on this particular psalm. You'll notice in verse 1, the writer talks about the Lord brought back the captives to Zion. And then in verse 6, he talks about those who go out weeping, carrying seeds to sow, will return with songs of joy, carrying sheaves with him. So this psalm here is referring to a very dark time in Israel's history. A dark time when the Jewish people had forsaken God and had begun to worship idols. There was a period in Israel's history where they were deep into idolatry, worshiping false gods and statues of stone and wood. And it would come and go. Sometimes they'd be really good about getting rid of the idols, and other times they would be really bad and fall into idolatry. And God had had enough. And in order to rid them from their idolatry, the Bible says that God whistled for the Babylonians. And God called Nebuchadnezzar, the king of Babylon, to come with his forces against God's people. Now listen, this is challenging. God called an enemy nation, a pagan enemy nation, to come and attack his own people because God was exercising discipline. The Babylonians were the rod of God's discipline against the people whom God loved, his own children. And sometimes when we are in rebellion against God, it takes something drastic to get our attention. And that's what God did. He used the Babylonians to get the attention of his people. Nebuchadnezzar came with the forces of Babylon from what today on the map would be Iraq. They besieged Jerusalem, destroyed it, carted off all the articles of the temple, along with tens of thousands of Jews. Nebuchadnezzar took captive back to Babylon. And there the Jewish people would spend the next 70 years, from approximately 586 BC until 516 BC. And it would be there that God would purge them once and for all of idolatry. At the end of the 70 years, when God would bring them back to Jerusalem, they would never again practice idolatry. Never again. You turn on the news, do you see the Jews in Israel practicing idolatry? They don't. They never again did. God purged them from this wickedness of their hearts. And when he brought them back, which God promised in advance he would do, he told them in advance, this is going to be like a giant timeout for you. I'm going to send you on a timeout. You're going to sit on a stool for 70 years. You're going to think about what you've done. And then when you realize that you've disobeyed and rebelled against Dad, I'll bring you home. And so he brings them home after 70 years, true to his word. He raised up another king, King Cyrus of Persia, who defeated Nebuchadnezzar, the Babylonians. Actually, by that point, Nebuchadnezzar's grandson. And Cyrus then took over that region. And the first thing that he did, God put it on his heart, to write a decree to allow the Jewish people to go back to their homeland. For as many as whose hearts moved him or her, they could go back to their homeland. You have to consider, after 70 years, a lot of these people were born in captivity in Babylon. Many of them had never seen Jerusalem ever. So when the decree was given that they could go back to their homeland, for most of them, they were seeing Jerusalem for the very first time. And even though it was in a pile of rubble because Nebuchadnezzar had left it that way, they were wide-eyed with wonder, and laughter was in their mouth, and joy was in their heart. And that's what this chapter is about here. When the psalmist is writing here in Psalm 126 here about the Lord bringing back the captives, they come here with this incredible wide-eyed wonder about the homeland that for most of them they'd never even seen. That's why in verse 1, he describes it like a dream. He says, this is like a dream. He says, we were like men who dreamed in verse 1. We come back to this, to our promised land, to the home that we hadn't seen, or at least haven't seen in the last 70 years. He says, it was like a dream come true. He says there in verse 2, we laughed and we sang songs of joy. He says there also in verse 2, the nations around us saw what was happening, and they said, well, the Lord has done great things for them. And then also at the end of verse 3, he says, we even said to ourselves, the Lord has done great things for us. And he has filled us with joy, he says there in verse 2. He uses the word joy in verse 3, he uses the word joy in verse 5, and again in verse 6. The word joy becomes a predominant word used here in chapter 126. In other words, you have people who were estranged from God. They had distance geographically and spiritually between them and God. And this chapter was written to remind us that God brings people who are estranged to him back home. God always loves to bring back home people who are estranged from him. It's point number 5 if you're taking notes. And this is a beautiful reminder for us from this chapter, because this chapter is about when people were estranged from God and distant from him, and God brought them back. It's about returning to the Lord and finding great joy in his presence. It's a story of redemption and reconciliation and restoration. And along the journey that we call life, the fact of the matter is that there are probably some of you here who have also felt estranged from God. There is a distance between you and God. Not a distance that he has created, but a distance that we create sometimes. Oftentimes I think that the distance that comes between us and God, again, a distance that we create, is attributed to 3 common things. Number 1, sin in our own lives. When we disobey God and when we sin against him, a lot of times shame then overwhelms us, and shame whispers a lie to us. And the lie that shame whispers to us is, you see what you've done? God could never take you back. See how ashamed you should feel? Feel how guilty you are? God would never love you, and God would never take you back. Now, there is a reason that we feel shame and guilt. It's called a conscience, and God has given it to us, and the Holy Spirit will convict us when we do wrong against the Lord. So we should feel a measure of guilt. But that shame or guilt should never prevent us from running back to the loving arms of our Father. That's the lie that shame whispers in our ears. And if it's not shame because of sin, I think another reason why we bring distance in our relationship with God is frankly because sometimes life disappoints us. Maybe no sin of our own, but maybe because life has not really turned out the way we had hoped. Or some things have happened in our lives and a curveball was thrown in our direction and we didn't expect it. And so disappointments of life begin to add up and tragedy takes its toll and we get angry at God and we wonder where God was and we blame God. And then sometimes that distance is created. And if it's not sin that breeds shame, and if it's not disappointment in life, you know, frankly, I think another reason why we create distance between us and God is just plain neglect. Just plain neglect. Like any relationship, like a friendship, like a marriage, things can go south when you neglect the relationship. And sometimes with God, we can just get so busy with life and we're doing our own thing and we think that we're all that, we forget God. Whatever the reason might be, let this psalm remind you that there is no distance too great, that God always welcomes back home those who are estranged from Him. That's what this chapter is about. God brought them back from their captivity. And God welcomes with open arms those who are estranged from Him, those who are prone to wander. God welcomes back.
9: When we begin to wander, we often begin to wander. But God always welcomes us back. More from Pastor Gary Hamrick here on Cornerstone Connection in just a moment, so don't go away. 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Well, what started out as a trick turned into a transformation. With that story and some great practical lessons we can take away from it, here once again is Pastor Gary Hamrick.
8: Robert Robinson was a young man who grew up in the 18th century in England. His dad died when he was a little boy. And without his dad's guidance, Robert Robinson got himself into a lot of trouble. He got involved in the wrong crowd, started hanging out with the wrong kids. Yeah, even in 18th century England, you can get into trouble. And one day he decided to invite his friends to a camp meeting that George Whitefield was preaching at. Not because they wanted to go to church, but Robert Robinson, as a teenager, decided, I'm going to bring my friend so we can heckle George Whitefield as he's preaching. Well, little did they know that as they're there ready to heckle George Whitefield, they come under the conviction of the preaching of George Whitefield. And young Robert Robinson gave his life to Christ. A couple of years later, when he was 20 years old, in the year 1757, Robert Robinson wrote that classic hymn of our faith, Come, Thou Fount of Every Blessing. And in that song, he wrote a caution to his own soul, which is a good reminder to all of us. He wrote, prone to wander, Lord, I feel it. Prone to leave the God I love. Take my heart, O take and seal it. Seal it for thy courts above. He said, Lord, I know in my flesh, I'm prone to wander. I don't want to. Lord, seal my life in you. He would also write in that song in the third stanza, Jesus sought me when a stranger, wandering from the fold of God. He to rescue me from danger interposed his precious blood. How his kindness yet pursues me, mortal tongue can never tell. clothed in flesh till death shall loose me. I cannot proclaim it well. In other words, he says, I don't even have the words. I can't proclaim this well enough to describe how Jesus sought me when I was estranged from him. And he pursued me with his love. Oh, Lord, I'm prone to wander. Don't let that happen. Let the sinner come home. Let the wanderer come home. Let those who are estranged from the Lord come home. If you've put distance between yourself and God, listen again, God has not created that distance. We do that. If you've put distance between yourself and God, let this chapter remind you that God always welcomes home those who are estranged from him. Go to chapter 127. In Psalm 127, we see again, this is a song of ascents. They would sing this up to Jerusalem. This also has a byline. It is of Solomon. This is David's son, Solomon. He wrote, "Unless the Lord builds the house, its builders labor in vain. Unless the Lord watches over the city, the watchmen stand guard in vain. In vain you rise early and stay up late, toiling for food to eat, for he grants sleep to those he loves. Sons are a heritage from the Lord, children a reward from him. Like arrows in the hands of a warrior are sons born in one's youth. Blessed is the man whose quiver is full of them. They will not be put to shame when they contend with their enemies in the gate." So again, this psalm here is written by King David's son Solomon, who also will later become king after his father. The first part of this chapter here is a warning about doing things without the Lord, which will prove in the end to be a very vain or useless endeavor. And he starts out by talking about building a house without the Lord is a vain thing. Now, Solomon was a builder. He built the temple of the Lord. His dad had given him the plans by the Lord, but Solomon was the one who built the temple of the Lord. Solomon also built himself a pretty palatial structure. In fact, the Bible says he spent a lot more time building himself a house than he did the temple of God. Might say something about what he was preoccupied with. But he built up other cities around Israel too. Solomon was a builder. And he understood, if I undertake this project without the Lord's leading, then no matter what I, quote, build, will be in vain. This is a good reminder to us. The idea here of building is not just literally a house. This is figuratively. It is important for us to realize you can't build, whether it is a house or a church or a career or a business, without the Lord. If you do, it will be a vain endeavor. That we need to make sure that God is leading and God is guiding and God is in this equation, because if we try to attempt things without making sure that God is behind this and that God is leading it, it will end up to prove to be a very useless and vain endeavor. And Solomon understood a lot about this. He writes an entire book called Ecclesiastes about the vanity of life. How I've done everything, he says. I've done everything. I even got the t-shirt and I still ended up empty. So how can that happen? Because Solomon also veered off the path. And he also neglected God, and he was steeped in idolatry for a period of time in Israel's history. He even was encouraging the people to offer their babies in sacrifice to false gods. So there was a very, very low point in Solomon's life and in his leadership. And part of this is very experiential here. He's writing about, listen, take it from somebody who built stuff and did things without the Lord. You try to live your life without him, it'll be a vain endeavor. You try to stand guard on the city wall as a watchman and you don't realize that God is the ultimate protector and you think you're the one who's really the ultimate protector, it'll be a vain endeavor. He says, you get up really early and you stay up late because you're trying to do things by the work of your hand and the power of your might so that you can let other people think you're all that. Let me tell you something, take it from me, Solomon understands. You try to live your life in such a way that you get up early and stay up late, but without God in the equation, it'll be a vain and useless endeavor. That's why he adds here, God gives people good sleep, because it's better to do a little with God in the equation than a lot without him. Because a little with God in the equation will be much better and much more successful and greater than a lot on our own efforts and in our own strength without him. Now, that's the first part of this chapter, but that's not even the point that I want us to really hone in on here. Because he makes a dramatic shift in the middle of this chapter, starting at verse 3, where he goes from vain things to precious things. And the precious things that he speaks about in the closing part of this chapter are children. He says there in verse 3 that sons are a heritage from the Lord and children a reward from him. He says, like arrows in the hands of a warrior are sons born in one's youth. Blessed is the man whose quiver is full of them. They will not be put to shame when they contend with their enemies in the gate. Now, this is an interesting chapter because, again, these are the songs of ascent. The Jews, the ancient Jews, would sing this chapter among the others here in 120 to 134. They'd be singing Psalm 127, going up to the house of the Lord, about children, about the goodness of children, the blessing of children, how precious children are. Now, this is also interesting because Solomon is the one writing this, and Solomon didn't have many kids. His, by definition of what he talks about a quiver being full, his quiver was not very full. This is a guy who had 1,000 women. 1,000. Okay, I always get it mixed up. I should have looked it up. Is it 700 wives and 300 concubines? Or is it 300 concubines and 700 wives? Does it matter? He had 1,000. He should have only had one. Is anybody hearing me? Okay. By the way, if you think, well, some of you guys who are young, you're like, yeah, I think it's pretty cool. No. That's 1,000 mothers-in-laws. And you would for sure have zero closet space. But in all those 1,000 women, you know, the Bible says that Solomon only had one son. Only one son. And it mentions daughters plural, so he had maybe 2, but that's it. And yet he writes here about children and how important they are. Verse 3 talks about they are a heritage from the Lord. In verse 3 says they are a reward from the Lord. In verse 5 he says we're blessed for having them. Now, why a song up to celebrate the Lord would you be talking about children in this way? I'll tell you why. Because when they would ascend up to Jerusalem, you see, it was about worshiping the Lord. And when you worship the Lord, you're going to be thankful for his gifts and all the many ways that he is good to us, and all his wonderful blessings. And the most precious blessings that God ever gives come in the form of children. That's why they're singing this. Because they don't want to ever forget the wonderful things you've done for us, Lord, supremely among them, the wonderful, precious gift of children. We can't forget that. In this journey we call life, between here and there, how wonderful and precious children are. Remember that children are a blessing from the Lord.
9: 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They teach us more than we may realize. 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

0: Thanks for digging deep into God's Word with us right here on The Well. Hi, I'm Adam. And as Cornerstone Connection with Pastor Gary Hamrick comes to a close, the good news is we have more terrific Bible podcasting coming your way at 8:30. It's The Verdict with Pastor John Monroe. 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
1: I read this week of a very wealthy founder and owner of a company who decided that he would disguise himself as an employee and work among the other employees. He wanted to see what it felt like to work in his own company. He wanted to experience what they experienced. He wanted to eat what they ate. He wanted to sit where they sat. He wanted to work where they worked, and he wanted to talk to them as an equal. So the CEO, the owner, the founder, we might say, humbled himself, dressed up like an employee, and got in among them, and nobody knew he was the CEO. Now, let me ask you a question. When he did this, did he for 1 minute cease to be the CEO? As he sat at lunch, at the lunch table with everybody else eating and talking with them, did he ever relinquish his ownership of the company? No. Did he ever lose his authority? Could he have stood up at any time and fired one of them or promoted the other one? Could he have still done that even though he was disguised, a disguised CEO living among them? Yes, because he never lost any of those things. No, he simply concealed his position as boss and owner so that he could identify with his employees. And when he was finished with his investigation, he simply returned to the executive office and reassumed his duties and his place. And that is exactly what Jesus did. Jesus left heaven, became one of us, disguised his godhood when he was working with Joseph in the carpenter shop, building shelves and benches and whatever chairs, whatever they built. Nobody knew. He was God concealed. He was the CEO of the universe concealed because he wanted to see what it was like. He felt our pain. He tasted our dilemma. He knew what it was like to be human, and he identified with us. And when he was done, the CEO of the universe lifted up his hands and went straight back to where he had come from and reassumed his place. But he never lost his CEO-ness. He never lost his divinity. Amen. So we should never undermine Jesus. We should never undermine his humanness or his divinity, because he was all of those things at once.
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4: 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You say, what will happen to me? 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He is able to do the impossible.
2: 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The story of Shadrach, Meshach, and Abednego in the fiery furnace is an amazing story of courageous faith and resisting compromise. Today on The Verdict, we're taking a fresh look at this wonderful story and the lessons we can learn as we trust this God who can do the impossible. 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
5: Today we continue the thrilling story of Shadrach, Meshach, and Abednego as they face the edict of King Nebuchadnezzar to bow before his image in Babylon. Everyone around them bows before the idol, but these three men defy the king's command. What pressures are you facing in your life? About to compromise? Any idols in your life? Money? Popularity? Your sport? Can you imagine the atmosphere when everyone in Babylon was bowing before the idol? It would have been very easy for them to bow before the idol and say that inwardly they were still standing for God. But that would have been compromise. These three men refused to bow. Now, I don't know what pressures you're facing, but as we listen to this amazing story, I know you'll be tremendously encouraged.
4: We're going to read the first 12 verses of Daniel 3 and learn our first lesson. Here is the word of God to us then. Daniel chapter 3, verses 1 through 12. King Nebuchadnezzar made an image of gold whose height was 6 cubits and its breadth 6 cubits. He set it up on the plain of Dura in the province of Babylon. Then King Nebuchadnezzar sent to gather the satraps, the prefects, and the governors, the counselors, the treasurers, the justices, the magistrates, and all the officials of the provinces to come to the dedication of the image that King Nebuchadnezzar had set up. Then the satraps, the prefects, the governors, the counselors, the treasurers, the justices, the magistrates, and all the officials of the provinces gathered for the dedication of the image that King Nebuchadnezzar had set up. And they stood before the image that Nebuchadnezzar had set up. And the herald proclaimed aloud, "You are commanded, O peoples, nations, and languages, that when you hear the sound of the horn, pipe, lyre, trigon, harp, bagpipe, and every kind of music, you're to fall down and worship the golden image that King Nebuchadnezzar has set up. And whoever does not fall down and worship shall immediately be cast into a burning fiery furnace." Therefore, as soon as all of the peoples heard the sound of the horn, pipe, lyre, trigon, harp, bagpipe, and every kind of music, all the peoples, nations, and languages fell down and worshipped the golden image that King Nebuchadnezzar had set up. Therefore, at that time, certain Chaldeans came forward and maliciously accused the Jews. They declared to King Nebuchadnezzar, "O king, live forever. You, O king, have made a decree that every man who hears the sound of the horn, pipe, lyre, trigon, harp, bagpipe, and every kind of music shall fall down and worship the golden image. And whoever does not fall down and worship shall be cast into a burning fiery furnace. There are certain Jews whom you have appointed over the affairs of the province of Babylon, Shadrach, Meshach, and Abednego. These men, O king, pay no attention to you. They do not serve your gods or worship the golden image that you have set up." Fascinating story, isn't it? We want to learn the first lesson this morning, and it is such an important one. Don't compromise your internal convictions when faced with external pressures. Now, that is an important principle that we see from this passage, but also throughout the Scripture. We are all faced with external pressures. We're all faced to do things that we know are wrong. And so often we yield to these external pressures from other people, from our family, from society. But we'll learn this morning, we are never, never to compromise our internal convictions when faced with external pressure. Now, what's the situation here in Daniel 3? Nebuchadnezzar, as we've read, builds this huge image and commands everyone to worship it. Got a bit of an ego problem, doesn't he, Nebuchadnezzar? And everyone bows down. Can you imagine the pressure? Here is the king, and his command must be obeyed by all peoples, no exceptions. But three men defy the king's command and refuse to bow, verse 12. These men, Shadrach, Meshach, and Abednego, O king, these Jewish men, pay no attention to you. They disregard you, king, and they don't serve your gods or worship the golden image that you have set up. Can you imagine the pressure on these men to conform? Far away from home, in a pagan culture, commanded by the most powerful man in the universe, facing a huge, impressive image, 90 feet high, listening to that powerful music, everyone around them, all nationalities, all of the peoples bowing down. And Shadrach, Meshach, and Abednego do not compromise their internal convictions when faced with external pressures. They realize that right is always right, and wrong is always wrong. There can be no compromise. There can be no negotiation. They take a stand for God. What is of supreme importance to them is not popularity, is not fitting in, is not going along with the flow. What is of supreme importance to them is how they stand before the King of Kings and Lord of Lords, the one who made them and the one whom ultimately all of us give an account. However fierce, however hot, however terrifying the external pressure on them, and they must have been terrified at the thought of the fiery furnace, they will not bow. They do not compromise their internal convictions when faced with external pressures. How about you? Most people's behavior and attitudes and lifestyle and decisions, let's face it, are determined by the external pressures rather than internal convictions. But these three men are great examples of integrity, of courage, and of faith. What an example! Brothers, sisters, I say to you today, don't compromise God's truth. I don't know what that means to you in your setting. You're a high school student. You're an elementary student. You're at college. You're a business person. You're in your home. You're in politics. I don't know what it means to you, but I know this. Take a stand for God. Dare to be different in your school, in your office, in your bank. Take a stand for God. Don't be an idolater. Don't bow down just because everyone else is doing it. Don't go against your conscience. Don't go against the clear teaching of the Word of God. Don't bow. Take a stand for God. And God will give you all of the strength and all of the protection and all of the care that you need as you take the stand for God. And don't compromise your internal convictions when faced with external pressures. That's the first lesson. Here is the second now, as we read from verse 13 through verse 27. And the second lesson is this: trust God, who is able to do the impossible. Lesson one: don't compromise your internal convictions when faced with external pressures. Secondly, trust God, who is able to do the impossible. Verse 13. Then Nebuchadnezzar, in furious rage, commanded that Shadrach, Meshach, and Abednego be brought. So they brought these men before the king. Nebuchadnezzar answered and said to them, "Is it true, O Shadrach, Meshach, and Abednego, that you do not serve any gods or worship the golden image that I've set up? Now, if you're ready, when you hear the sound of the horn, pipe, lyre, trigon, harp, bagpipe, and every kind of music, to fall down and worship the image that I have made, well and good. But if you do not worship, you shall immediately be cast into a burning fiery furnace. And who is the God who will deliver you out of my hands?" Shadrach, Meshach, and Abednego answered and said to the king, "O Nebuchadnezzar, we have no need to answer you in this matter. If this be so, our God whom we serve is able to deliver us from the burning fiery furnace, and he will deliver us out of your hand, O king. But if not, be it known to you, O king, that we will not serve your gods or worship the golden image that you have set up." Then Nebuchadnezzar was filled with fury, and the expression of his face was changed against Shadrach, Meshach, and Abednego. He ordered the furnace heated 7 times more than it was usually heated. And he ordered some of the mighty men of his army to bind Shadrach, Meshach, and Abednego and to cast them into the burning fiery furnace. Then these men were bound in their cloaks, their tunics, their hats, and their other garments, and they were thrown into the burning fiery furnace. Because the king's order was urgent and the furnace overheated, the flame of the fire killed those men who took up Shadrach, Meshach, and Abednego. And these three men, Shadrach, Meshach, and Abednego, fell bound into the burning fiery furnace. Then King Nebuchadnezzar was astonished and rose up in haste. He declared to his counselors, "Did we not cast three men bound into the fire?" They answered and said to the king, "True, O king." He answered and said, "But I see four men unbound, walking in the midst of the fire, and they're not hurt. And the appearance of the fourth is like a son of the gods." Then Nebuchadnezzar came near to the door of the burning fiery furnace. He declared, "Shadrach, Meshach, and Abednego, servants of the Most High God, come out and come here." Then Shadrach, Meshach, and Abednego came out from the fire. And the satraps, the prefects, the governors, and the king's counselors gathered together and saw that the fire had not any power over the bodies of those men. The hair of their heads was not singed, their cloaks were not harmed, and no smell of fire had come upon them. What a tremendous story. What's the principle? Trust God, who is able to do the impossible. You take a stand for God. You refuse to compromise your internal convictions when faced with external pressure. You say, "What will happen to me?" Trust God. He is able to do the impossible. He is able to do all things. These three men believe, verse 17, that God will deliver them out of the king's hand. Their faith is greatly tested as the furnace is heated seven times more. They are tied up and thrown into the burning fiery furnace. The heat is increased. And as they're being bound and see the heat of that fire and even feel it as they see the man being killed, they have plenty of time to recant, but they don't do so. What courage and what faith and what incredible trust in God. Athanasius was one of the early church fathers. During the debate on the deity and eternality of Jesus Christ, Athanasius found himself in the minority. Someone came to Athanasius and said, "Athanasius, don't you know that the emperor is against you? The bishops are against you. The church is against you. And the whole world is against you." Athanasius answered, "Then I'm against the whole world." It's gone down, Athanasius contra mundum. The Latin for Athanasius against the world. Have you ever found yourself contra mundum? Have you ever found yourself in the minority, that there's tremendous pressure against you and that people are saying, "Everyone else does this. What about you?" I used to try that argument with my father, "But Dad, everyone does that." And now I know why my father was always utterly unconvinced by the argument. I'm sure, students, you try that with your parents. You try that with your pastors. But everyone is doing this, first and foremost. No, not everyone is doing it. But even if everyone did it, wrong is always wrong. And right is always right. Wouldn't it be wonderful to have a number of Andrew Melvilles, of Athanasius, of Shadrach, Meshach, and Abednego saying, "We realize that we're against the world, but God is on our side. And we're going to trust God, irrespective of the consequences. We're going to trust this God who is able, who can do the impossible." They believe that nothing is too difficult for God. Jeremiah tells us that in Jeremiah 32, verses 17 and 27, that nothing is too difficult for God. Are we so rationalistic in our thinking? Or do we really believe that the Almighty God, the Creator of the heavens and the earth, can work supernaturally in your life?

be serious. Nothing can be done. My marriage is over. I've blown it. I've made a real mess of my life. There's nothing I can do. I'll never ever get another job like that, like the one I've just lost. So-and-so will never come to saving faith in Jesus Christ. If you talk like that, you're talking like an unbeliever. Have you forgotten that the sovereign God, the Lord of the whole universe, is able to deliver you? Nothing is too difficult for God. He can do the impossible. Yes, men can go into a fiery furnace, and God can and did deliver them. Why? Because God was in the midst of the fiery furnace. We see that in verses 24, that King Nebuchadnezzar, as he looks, expects just to see a few ashes. Instead, he sees four figures, and he says, well, didn't we throw three men in? Yes, King, we certainly did. There's only three of them, but in fact, we now see four. Some commentators believe that this was the pre-incarnate Christ. Others that it was the angel of the Lord. Either way, we know this, that in the midst of the fiery furnace, God was with Shadrach, Meshach, and Abednego. That God was with them in the middle of the fire. Yea, though I walk through the valley of the shadow of death, I will fear no evil, for you are with me. Your rod and your staff, they comfort me. We have some dear brothers and sisters at church who presently are walking through that valley of the shadow of death. But this we do know, that God is with them, that God's people are never alone. In the midst of the fiery furnace, God is with them. He is Emmanuel, God with us. And God, my dear brother, my dear sister, is with you in the midst of your fiery trial today. And will be with you tomorrow when you go through the deep waters, the dark nights, the fiery furnaces. Do not fear. God is with you. When you pass through the waters, Isaiah says, Isaiah 43, verses 2 and 3, when you pass through the waters, I will be with you. And through the rivers, they shall not overwhelm you. When you walk through fire, you shall not be burned, and the flame shall not consume you. For I am the Lord your God, the Holy One of Israel, your Savior. God always takes care of his people. And as they come out of the fiery furnace, there isn't even the smell of smoke on them. The writer of Hebrews say of their faith, Hebrews 11, 33 and 34, that by faith they quenched the power of fire. What faith and what a God. You worried about your situation? God is able to do the impossible. Therefore, trust him. He will keep you safe from the fieriest of furnaces. He will deliver you from the darkest of nights. He will give you peace in the midst of the most frightening storms of life. He's able to do all things. Therefore, trust this God who is able to do the impossible. Here then are these two great principles to guide us in life. First, don't compromise your internal convictions when faced with external pressures. What are you bowing to? What are you bending to? Where is there compromise in your life? Is there something or someone more important in your life than God? Don't cave in. Take a stand. Young man, young woman, take a stand for God. Be different. Be a leader. Stand for God. God will give you all of the help you can. Who cares what people think of you when you are pleasing the King of Kings and Lord of Lords? Choose you this day whom you will serve. Jesus said you can't have two masters. You can't have two first loves. You've got to either love one and hate the other. If you're loving God, it means saying no to the external pressures of life. Don't compromise your internal convictions when faced with external pressures. And secondly, trust God who's able to do the impossible. Do you know there are no limits to the power of God? He's able, therefore trust him with all of your heart. Never forget that God still delivers us. And God is able to do the impossible. Hebrews 7:25 says, consequently, he is able.
He's able to save to the uttermost those who

0: draw near to God through him. You're here this morning and you think God's blessing, God's salvation, God's forgiveness is not for you. You've made a mess of your life. You've turned your back on God. You've heard the truth and you've resisted it. You've wandered away and you're too far gone, you think. Absolutely not. God is able to save to the uttermost those who draw near to God through him. Will you come? Will you turn from your sin? Will you cry out to Christ for salvation? He's able to save you and to save you forever. You need salvation. You need deliverance. Oh, you say, I'm not in the midst of a fiery furnace, but without Jesus Christ, you're lost. You're in the dark and you are heading for the lake of fire. You need to be found. You need to be rescued. You need to be delivered. And Jesus Christ is the Lamb of God who takes away the sin of the world. He's the Savior. He's the Deliverer. He's the Rescuer. Trust him for salvation. He went into the fiery furnace of God for you. And all of the wrongs, all of the mistakes, all of our sins which we committed were borne by him on the cross. This is why he came, to suffer and to save. The Bible says that God didn't send his Son into the world to condemn the world, but that through him we might be saved. He's able to forgive you, able to deliver you. He's alive. He'll cleanse you. He'll save you. Put your trust in God. And for those of us who have done that, may our lives radiate the love and the truth and the righteousness of Jesus Christ in a world where there are tremendous pressures on us to compromise, both as a society, as families, as individuals. May we learn from these men of faith, whose faith quenched the power of fire, that we will put our trust in God and God alone, who is able to do the impossible.
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1: 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I'm Michelle Davies. 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
3: 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Coming up on The Well at 9 o'clock, it's Revive Our Hearts with Nancy DeMoss-Wolgemuth. And do you feel like a great prayer warrior? If not, well, you're in good company because so many of us find this spiritual rhythm challenging in our everyday life. And today on the podcast, you get to hear about the powerful purpose of prayer from someone who doesn't find it easy. But first, I want you to listen to this story from British evangelist Jay John.
4: There was a family that had acquired a little new kitten. And they were playing with their new kitten in the garden, and the kitten went up a tree and it got stuck between two sharp branches and it couldn't get out. And it was in a lot of distress. And the family tried to get to the little kitten, but because of all the branches, it was very difficult to get to it. But the father was a pastor and he was always coming up with great ideas. So he says, "Don't worry, Daddy to the rescue. I'm gonna get my car, I'm gonna get a rope. I'm going to tie the rope around the tree. I'm going to tie it onto the car. I'm going to get in the car. I'm going to drive a bit. The tree will come down and then we'll be able to maneuver around and we'll be able to save the little kitten." Everyone said, "Daddy, to the rescue." Daddy gets his car, gets the rope, ties the rope around the tree, ties it onto the car, gets in the car, begins to drive. Slowly, slowly, the tree's bending, bending. The car's moving. As the car moves, as the tree bends, the rope snaps. As the rope snaps, the tree flings back and the little pussycat goes flying in the opposite direction. And that's the end of the story. Two weeks later, the pastor is visiting a member of his congregation. He knocks on the door, the door opens, the lady says, "Pastor, come in." As he walks in, there in the hallway was his little kitten. He knew, it was unmistakable. So he didn't want to say to her, "That's my kitten." So he said, "That's a lovely little kitten you've got. Have you had her long?" She says, "Pastor, you're not going to believe this. But it was 2 weeks ago, it was a hot, sunny Saturday afternoon. And I was in my garden with our little son, Johnny. And Johnny said, 'Mummy, please, can we have a kitten?' And I said, 'No, we are not having a cat. We've discussed this many, many times. We're not going to have a kitten.' But Pastor, he pestered me and pestered me. The only thing I could think of doing was to say, 'I'll tell you what, Johnny, let's kneel down here in the garden. And we'll pray to the Lord Jesus. And if the Lord Jesus wants to give you a kitten, he'll give you a kitten.' Pastor, you are not going to believe this." When we pray, coincidences happen. And when we don't, they don't.
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3: We can't say thank you enough for being with us here on The Well. Hi, I'm Adam. And friend, if your heart feels anxious here this morning, remember what the Bible says. It says to pray about everything. And Jesus, yes, he does care about every detail of your life. So remember to cast all your cares on him because he cares for you. Coming up this hour on The Well at 9:30, it's Family Life Today with Dave and Ann Wilson. And the topic is Christian Community, Why Adult Friendships Feel Weird. But right now, let's join Nancy DeMoss Wagamuth. It's time for Revive Our Hearts right here on The Well.
7: Nancy DeMoss Wagamuth says, if you don't have an hour to pray, spend the time you do have.
8: Look, it doesn't have to be a sweet hour of prayer. It can be continually sending up to the Lord short bolts of prayer.
9: This is Revive Our Hearts with Nancy DeMoss Wolgemuth, author of A Place of Quiet Rest. For Wednesday, July 8th, I'm Dana Gresh. Do you feel like you're good at prayer? Well, if not, you're in very good company. We're about to hear from a woman who doesn't feel like a great prayer warrior. Her name is Nancy DeMoss Wolgemuth. Yeah, it's true. Even the Bible teachers we look up to most sometimes struggle with this discipline. So you most certainly aren't alone. Although it's a challenge, Nancy knows the importance of talking with God, and she's going to encourage you to press on in prayer today, even as she presses on herself.
8: A couple came up to me that I had not seen in many years, and the husband said to me, I have prayed for you every day for the last 10 years. This is not a couple I have ever known well. And he said to me, when I saw you 10 years ago, you were getting ready to start Revive Our Hearts Radio, and you said to me, would you please pray for me? And he said, I said yes, and then I left, and I realized I told her I would pray for her. And he says, every day for the last 10 years, I have prayed for you. Someone I hardly know. Well, I thank the Lord for people like that man and other men and women, couples that I hear from, some of whom I've never met, who pray for me, who pray for this ministry. And I said to him, thank you so much. Let me just take this opportunity to say thank you to many of you in this audience and many of you listening to this program today who pray for me. You pray for our team. You pray for our ministry. And God hears those prayers and answers them. And that's why I'm excited about this session we're coming to today as we're walking through the True Woman Manifesto, through the 15 we will statements that come at the end of that manifesto. We come to the fourth one today that says we will nurture our fellowship and communion with God through prayer. In praise, thanksgiving, confession, intercession, and supplication. Now, one might wonder, why include a statement about prayer in the True Woman Manifesto? I mean, men need to pray too. Men and women need to pray, and that's true of a number of statements in the manifesto. But we included that statement in this manifesto because a true woman is a woman who walks with God and who lives in His presence. Her heart beats with His heart. She lives in union and communion with God. A true woman is a woman who knows that she cannot manage her own life. And so she lives in utter dependence upon God. She longs to see His will done in her life, her family, her church, her community, and in our world. And she realizes that prayer is the provision God has given us to make all these things possible. A true woman realizes that she cannot do anything of eternal value or significance apart from abiding in Christ. And that who she is as a woman is determined by the source of her life, whether she's connected to abiding in Christ, living in His presence. And so this point of the manifesto says we will nurture our fellowship and communion with God. That word nurture suggests that we have to give it attention. We have to give it focus. We have to help it grow, tend it. A prayer life doesn't just naturally happen. And in fact, I have found that as I've been working on this session, God has used my study and my preparation, my meditation, to help nurture my own prayer life, to help encourage it, to help it grow. Now, the purpose for praying is suggested in this point where it says we will nurture our fellowship and communion with God through prayer. The purpose of praying is not to pass information onto God who knows everything or to tell Him something that maybe He has forgotten. The purpose is to cultivate a deeper, more intimate relationship with our Heavenly Father. Many of you have read Oswald Chambers over the years, My Utmost for His Highest. And he says, we look upon prayer as a means for getting something for ourselves. The Bible idea of prayer is that we may get to know God Himself. And so I would ask you, what drives your prayers? Is it your grocery list of needs, or is it your desire to know God, to have intimate communion and union with Him? When I lived in Little Rock, where we recorded Revive Our Hearts for the first 8 years, I had a walking partner, and we enjoyed spending time together. We planned it. We both had different schedules. I'm a single studying for radio recording. She's a mom of several kids. So we had to adjust our schedules to make it possible and plan to fit that time into our day. And most of the time, we looked forward to walking together. I will say that there were days, for both of us would say that there were days when we did not look forward to it, when we did not want to get out of bed, we didn't want to move, or we didn't feel like getting out, or didn't feel like talking to anyone. But we did it anyway, because we knew it was good for us. We knew we needed it. And we needed that walking, not just for physical exercise, though that certainly is one of the benefits, but we needed it for the purpose of staying connected and engaged in each other's lives and sharing what was going on in our lives, building our friendship. We shared our blessings. We shared our burdens. We walked a lot of miles in Little Rock over those years, just 2 or 3 miles several times a week, but that adds up over a period of years. We shared things we were concerned about on that particular day or that season of life. We shared failures with each other. We shared things with each other that we did not share with many other people. Now, when we started walking, I think there were probably for both of us those times when the thought was, what are we going to talk about? But over time, as we talked, as we walked, we developed a close friendship. And we talked on the phone last week, and we said to each other how much we both miss those times, how much we realized we needed them, how valuable they were. And I think of that season of walking with that walking partner as a picture of what God wants in His relationship with us. If I could say it without meaning any disrespect at all, God wants to be our walking partner. He wants to walk with us, to talk with us, to share His life with us, to have us share our life with Him. Days when we feel like getting up and walking and talking with Him, and on days when we don't feel like getting up and walking and talking with Him. Sharing our blessings, sharing our burdens, sharing our failures. Over time, developing a close friendship. And just like with my walking friend in Little Rock, in those early days, we didn't know each other real well, and we'd kind of have to think of things to talk about. But the more we talked, the more we got to enjoy each other, and the more things we found we had in common, or we developed mutual interests, the more things we found we had to talk about. It just got easier over time. And I think with prayer, as we get to know God and we talk and we commune with Him, we'll find that that friendship grows. That's a picture you see in Genesis chapter 3, where Adam, after he had sinned, heard God walking in the garden in the cool of the day. Verse 9 says, "The Lord God called to the man and said to him, 'Where are you?'" Aren't you glad that God is the one who initiates our walking together? He says, "I want to walk with you. I want to know you." I think of my friend who often would call me or email me and say, "Are we going to walk tomorrow? You want to walk?" "Yeah, I got a lot to do, but I need to walk. We need to talk. Let's do it." God is the one who initiates relationship. And remember when that first took place? After Adam and Eve had sinned, when they were hiding, when they were ashamed, when they were guilty. And God called Adam and He said, "Where are you? It's time for our walk. Let's walk. Let's talk." Through the shed blood of Christ, the sacrifice that He made for us, we can come back into God's presence even when we have sinned. Because the sacrifice for our sins has been paid. And God says, "I want to walk with you. I want to talk with you. I want to know you." And yet, truth be told, many of us find it difficult to pray. I hear this from some of our listeners. I got an email recently from one listener who said, "I find that my prayer life is so dry and lacking life. It seems routine and stale. I know that it's the most important activity I can do, but prayer has always been the most difficult thing for me to do in my Christian life." She said, "Give me a good Bible study to do or teach, or a good book to read, or good Christian music to listen to, but spend time in prayer? It's a real effort. I know I'm not alone in this." In fact, it's really tough for me to speak on the subject of prayer because I have always loved to read and study and meditate on the Word, but prayer has always been so tough for me. I find it hard to get still enough, long enough to really commune with the Lord in prayer. In fact, recently I was asked to pray at an event that our local pregnancy care center was having, and the woman who emailed me to ask if I would come and open this event with prayer, she said, "I know that you are such a great prayer warrior." And I had to email her back and say, "I am not a great prayer warrior. Believe me, I will be glad to come and pray at your event because I believe in prayer. But I'm so much in the learning and early stages of growth in what it means to be a woman of prayer." Some of you are familiar with the name Andrew Bonar, who was one of the great 19th century Scottish evangelicals. And one of the recurring themes in his life and diary was the fact that he struggled greatly in prayer, and he felt many times like he was a total failure in prayer. There's a pastor in our area named Brian Hedges who has written an article on some of the strategies that Bonar developed to strengthen his prayer life. And Brian summarizes those lessons in this way. He says that Bonar learned first to pray while traveling. Bonar's diary says, "God has been impressing upon me the way of redeeming time for prayer by learning to pray while walking or going from place to place." And then he learned to give prayer first place every day. His diary says, "By the grace of God and the strength of His Holy Spirit, I desire to lay down the rule not to speak to man until I have spoken with God, not to do anything with my hand till I have been on my knees, not to read letters or papers until I have read something of the Holy Scriptures." So pray while traveling, give prayer first place every day. The third lesson from Bonar's diary is to take advantage of short but frequent praying. His diary said, "Led to think today that my way of praying is chiefly to be by bolts upward, not by very long prayers at one time." And for some of you, you love praying for very long periods of time, but for some of you, maybe that will take the pressure, some pressure off your prayer life as you think, look, it doesn't have to be a sweet hour of prayer. It can be continually sending up to the Lord short bolts of prayer, as Bonar called them. And then the fourth lesson that was pulled out of his diary is to pray every hour of the day. His diary said, "I've been endeavoring to keep up prayer this season, every hour of the day, stopping my occupation, whatever it is, to pray a little, seeking thus to keep my soul within the shadow of the throne of grace and Him that sits thereon." In other words, never get very far from prayer. Just consciously take time through the course of the day, whatever you're doing, to stop and pray. Prayer expresses an attitude of dependence upon God. There's a pastor who has a wonderful blog. His name is Kevin DeYoung, and I follow that blog. It's something that would be of benefit to you if you're looking for a really biblically grounded blog to follow. And he had a great post on prayer not too long ago. Let me just read some portions of that post. He said, "The simple act of getting on our knees or faces or feet or whatever for 5 or 50 minutes every day is the surest sign of our humility and dependence on our Father in heaven. There may be many reasons for our prayerlessness, time management, busyness, lack of concentration, but most fundamentally," Pastor DeYoung says, "we ask not because we think we need not or we think God can give not. Deep down, we feel secure when we have money in the bank, a healthy report from the doctor, and powerful people on our side. We do not trust in God alone. Prayerlessness," he says, "is an expression of our meager confidence in God's ability to provide and of our strong confidence in our ability to take care of ourselves without God's help." So why don't we pray more? Why don't I pray more? Well, one key reason is because we're not really desperate. We're not really conscious of our need for God. And you think about it, most of us have never had to wonder where our next meal is coming from. So why would we pray desperately, "Give us this day our daily bread"? From a human standpoint, the fact is we can survive without God's help. Now, we really can't. We can't take another breath without God's help. But from the human vantage point of things, it looks like we can operate on our own efforts. our own resources, apart from God's grace and intervention. Which is why I have often said, anything that makes us need God is a blessing. That's why your lost job may be a blessing, if it makes you need God. That's why your husband's lost job is a blessing, if it makes you need God. That's why a bad report from the doctor is a blessing, if it makes you conscious of your need for God. Let me read just a little bit more of Kevin DeYoung's blog post. He said, almost all of us want to pray more frequently, and yet our lives seem too disordered. But in God's mind, our messy, chaotic lives are an impetus to prayer instead of an obstacle to prayer. You don't need an ordered life to enable prayer. You need a messy life to drive you to prayer. I'm going, yes, then I can do this. He says, you don't need to have everything in order before you can pray. You need to know you're disordered so you will pray. You need to think to yourself, tomorrow is another day that I need God. I need to know Him. I need forgiveness. I need help. I need protection. I need deliverance. I need patience. I need courage. Therefore, I need prayer. If you know you are needy and believe that God helps the needy, you will pray. The heart that never talks to God, he says, is the heart that trusts in itself and not in the power of God. You say, well, I want to pray. How do I become more a woman of prayer? Well, let me just make three real simple suggestions. First, ask the Lord to teach you to pray. That's what the disciples did. When they saw Jesus' prayer life, they were moved to say, Lord, teach us to pray. And he did. So say, Lord, teach me to pray. And then ask the Holy Spirit to help you pray. The Apostle Paul, you think of him as a great prayer warrior. He said, the Spirit helps us in our weakness. This is Romans chapter 8, beginning in verse 26. We do not know what we ought to pray for. Even the Apostle Paul, we don't know what to pray. But the Spirit himself intercedes for us with groans that words cannot express. And he who searches our hearts knows the mind of the Spirit, because the Spirit intercedes for the saints in accordance with God's will. So ask God to teach you to pray, and then ask the Holy Spirit to help you pray. And then number three, pray the Word of God back to God. Listen, you may not know what the will of God is for someone that you're praying for or for a certain situation in your life, but you can be sure that when you pray the Word of God, you are praying the will of God. We have one man on our staff who invariably, if we have staff prayer time, which we do often, spontaneously and planned, he invariably has an open Bible before him as he's praying. And often he's praying through the Scripture, praying the Scripture back to God. You can do that alone. You can do it with others. In the book of Esther, there's a scene that gives a beautiful insight into prayer. You remember how Mordecai discovered the plot to annihilate the Jews, and he appealed to his cousin, Queen Esther, to use her position to intercede with King Artaxerxes on behalf of her people. Now, Esther knew that no one dared to approach the king without being invited. If you did so, you risked death unless the king was to have mercy and extend his golden scepter. But finally, after 3 days of fasting, Esther put on her royal robes and she went into the inner court of the palace where the king sat on his throne. And I love these next two verses, Esther chapter 5, verses 2 and 3. When the king saw Esther the queen standing in the court, she obtained favor in his sight. And the king extended to Esther the golden scepter which was in his hand. So Esther came near and touched the top of the scepter. Then the king said to her, "What is troubling you, Queen Esther, and what is your request? Even to half of the kingdom it shall be given to you." And I think what a picture this is of the relationship between an all-powerful God who sits on his throne in heaven and desperate, helpless, needy believers on earth who approach his throne and at his invitation come near to share their needs and to intercede on behalf of others. Now, of course, the analogy fails because Artaxerxes, being a pagan king, cannot possibly represent God accurately. But I still think there's a glimpse here of how we can approach God and obtain favor because we come in the name of Christ, clothed in the righteousness of Christ. Like Esther, we may be reluctant to approach the King of the universe with our puny needs and burdens. But we forget that this is a King who loves us, who has chosen us, who delights in us. And amazingly, he is determined to accomplish his purposes here on earth in union with the prayers of his people. In fact, he is waiting for us to come and ask. And sometimes, especially when we know that we've blown it, we can be fearful to approach one who is so powerful and who could destroy us with the flicker of his eyelids if he chose to do so. But when we approach his throne, clothed in the righteousness of Christ, even as Esther prepared by putting on her royal robes, wonder of wonders, we obtain favor in his sight. He extends his golden scepter toward us, and he invites us to draw near and touch the top of that scepter. And then, having granted us access into his presence, as if that's not enough, this amazing King of the universe says to us, "What's troubling you? What's on your heart, my beloved one? What's your request? Ask, and it will be given to you." And so as we seek to become true women of God, we commit ourselves to nurture our fellowship and communion with God through prayer. Scripture says the Lord is near to all who call upon him, to all who call on him in truth. There's an old hymn, we hardly ever sing it anymore. It was written in the 1800s, written by Joseph Scriven. But I think the words are just such an important reminder. What a friend we have in Jesus. Not just a king, he is that, but also a friend. What a friend we have in Jesus, all our sins and griefs to bear. What a privilege to carry everything to God in prayer. Oh, what peace we often forfeit. Oh, what needless pain we bear. All because we do not carry everything to God in prayer. And Lord, I'm mindful of the words of the Apostle Paul in Philippians chapter 4, where he says, pray about everything. Don't worry about anything. Tell God your needs. Don't forget to thank him for his answers. And if you do this, the peace of God will garrison, surround, protect, safeguard your hearts and minds in Christ Jesus. And so, Lord, I pray that you would make us women of prayer, women who link arms with your omnipotence to believe your will to be done on this earth as it is in heaven, to see your kingdom come in this world. And Lord, I just think of the power of my great-grandmother's prayers. I never knew her, but I am here today as a long-term result of prayers that she prayed for a wayward grandson, Art DeMoss, who you saved and brought into your kingdom. And Lord, I pray that my prayers and our prayers would be such that generations from now, there would be those on this earth who would say, I'm here today and walking with the Lord and serving him because of a praying mom, a praying grandma. Lord, would you please teach us to pray? I ask in Jesus' name. Amen.
10: Yes, Lord. Nancy DeMoss Wolgemuth has been reminding us how important prayer is to the life of a true woman. Not because prayer earns us any favor with God, but because it's how we get to know him. 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Prayer, it's ultimately for our joy. We're big fans of prayer over here at Revive Our Hearts, so much so that we have some team members who dedicate themselves to praying for you. 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
3: We are so thankful to have you with us here on The Well. Hi, I'm Adam. Hey, stick around. Coming up in just a few moments at 9:30, it's Family Life Today with Dave and Ann Wilson. And on the podcast, they're going to talk with Jenny Allen about Christian community and why so many friendships stay stuck on the surface level. But first, I want you to listen to this from Pastor John Monroe. It's about our authority for truth.
0: We firmly believe that truth is revealed by God, that God has spoken, and He speaks clearly, and He's spoken in His Word. Our authority is not what is going on in the culture. Our authority is not what our politicians are saying. Truth is revealed by our Lord Jesus Christ. We must submit to His Lordship, and we must humbly submit to Scripture. And God's plan for marriage and gender does not evolve to accommodate our secular or political or social or personal agendas. Some people seem to think this, that we have a kind of God that we can control. What kind of God is that? Here then is the central question. Is your sexuality something that you are going to work out yourself and make your own decisions? Or are you going to submit to what God has said and His plan and design for your life?
11: Oh, give thanks to the Lord. Call upon His name. Make known His deeds among the peoples. Sing to Him. Sing praises to Him and tell of all His wondrous works. Glory in His holy name. Let the hearts of those who seek the Lord rejoice. Seek the Lord in His strength. Seek His presence continually. Remember the wondrous works that He has done, His miracles and the judgments He uttered, O offspring of Israel, His servant, children of Jacob, His chosen ones.
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12: 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So you probably don't even remember this moment. 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
12: We were made for community. We're going to talk about that today with Jenny Allen. She just came into Orlando, Florida. She's been on Family Life Today, but Jenny, welcome back.
13: Thanks for having me, guys. This is fun.
12: You grew up in Little Rock.
13: Yes.
12: So you used to go on Family Life in your hometown.
13: Yeah.
12: Does it feel any different being in Orlando?
13: Yeah. No, this is so fun. I mean, it's a beautiful campus, and I'm such a fan of Crew, and so it's so great to be here with you guys today.
14: Well, Jenny, it's fun because for 35 years, I worked with Detroit Lions wives. So their wives or girlfriends coming in to Detroit of all places, and they were depressed coming into Detroit so many times. But we've done several of your books. And the thing that I love about you is how you take us closer to Jesus. But here's what the women say, and I think a lot of women say this. She's just like me.
13: Mm-hmm.
14: She's gone through what I've gone through, but she has a focus on Jesus that's gotten her through so much. And so that's what I feel like. You have discipled so many women over the years, and that's meant so much to me and so much to all of us.
13: Well, it doesn't go very far unless there are women like you leading in their places and helping people get these resources. So I'm so grateful. I feel like we're teammates then.
14: Yeah,
13: right?
14: Exactly.
13: So great.
14: Yeah.
12: Our middle son is a literary agent. He's our agent. And so he has books all over his house, you know, and we were out there a couple years ago and I see your book, Get Out of Your Head. And I gotta be honest, pick it up. And I go, oh, this is a book for women. You know, she's a women's writer. She wrote for women. I start reading this thing. It was awesome.
13: Oh, thanks.
12: I mean, I was so impressed with Jenny Allen as an author.
14: Does that mean you get in your head too?
12: Well, yeah, everybody does.
14: Everybody does.
12: That book is not written for women. It's written for everybody.
13: Yeah. I've noticed that more and more. There's definitely a lot more men reading my material. And so I try to be thoughtful of that as I go forward. Certainly in the beginning, that wasn't in my mind, but yeah, the issues we face are similar.
14: Yeah.
13: And honestly, especially lately, we are universally going through similar things. And so there is something that is just human about all of us and the struggles we're having right now.
14: And you started the IF conference.
13: Yes.
14: For those of our listeners that don't know what that is, explain that a little bit.
13: This was a dream to bring women together and to hopefully just further discipleship was the goal. It's so beautiful because it crosses denomination lines. It crosses just, I think, all different types of lines that exist in culture, and women across the world come together and learn about Jesus and read the word together and hopefully change and grow together. That's
12: well,
13: awesome.
12: Let's talk about Find Your People, Building Deep Community in a Lonely World. Where did this come from? What's the vision behind it?
13: You know, what's crazy is the timing of this book seems very, you know, like I was a brilliant person because who knew we would be coming out of a pandemic? You know, it's just cool because it was forecasted for this moment prior to the pandemic existing.
12: Right, right.
14: God knew.
13: But I look back and I was in Uganda and I was visiting there and doing some work there in storytelling and with a ministry. And I was driving past, it was actually a moment first where I was driving past these two women that were beautiful and they had buckets on their head and they were walking down to get their water for the day and they were having a ball together. They were laughing and cutting up. Then I end up in one of the villages, which I've done many times, and I just started noticing the rhythms of their lives and how communal they were. And I was jealous and I was bothered more than anything. I thought this is really, you know, my son is from Rwanda, my youngest son. And so we go to his country a lot. We're friends with a lot of people from Rwanda. And one of the pastors there actually told me once, he said, Jenny, I feel sorry for you all. You know, we are living in each other's lives day in and day out. Like you all, I come here and it's so lonely and so isolated. And so I began to just be curious of, are we just stuck in this individualistic culture called America? And specifically all over the West, really, you see a very hyper
15: I can pull myself up by my bootstraps. I can make it happen. And if someone does, we're so proud of them. Like, that was amazing. They're the hero, you know? So I just saw this twisted backwards culture of what we're supporting and what we're even encouraging our kids to do. And
14: is that what bothered you?
15: It made me sad. Yeah. I wanted something different. I wanted us to live more like the people of Uganda and Rwanda. And so that began a journey where I actually, you know, interviewed people from all over the world. I researched, you know, the history of civilization as well as what the Bible has to say about it, and found a lot of troubling things.
14: Yeah, what was that? Like, when you research our history in America, what was troubling?
15: You know, we're the loneliest generation that has ever lived on Earth, and nobody's arguing it. 20% of the world no longer lives in village-like communities. That began with the Industrial Revolution. When you look prior to that, 100% of people, I mean, unless you just literally were alone somewhere, which you wouldn't survive long, lived in a village-type existence. That was ranged from 50 to 150 people. Then there would be a new village that broke off because they would need a school and they would need different resources. So this is how people have lived throughout all of time. Ironically, the research done in our generation is fascinating because it absolutely matches that mentality. About 150 people is our capacity to be able to keep up with and know what's happening in their lives, to know if somebody has cancer or to care about, you know, take them a casserole or something. You know, that's about what we have the capacity to care about. And then if you move on down the circles of people, you've got the capacity for 3 to 5 close friends that know your daily in and out life. And then you have a capacity for a little bit more to be in and out of your life on a weekly basis. So you look at the research and it all supports what has been true of humanity for all of time. And yet we find ourselves, many of us, in places where we live in a neighborhood where we have fences and we don't even know our neighbors. We live in a world where we go and commute to work and our work friends aren't our home friends and our church friends aren't our neighbor friends. And it's all divided into these silos and we're very isolated. And we kind of wonder what's broken because we haven't known another way. What I wanted to do was really tell the story of another way. Of this is how humanity has always lived. It has been fruitful and helpful and they've prospered in these villages. That cannot be my reality. At the same time of working on this project, I moved to a metroplex. I moved to Dallas, Texas. So we had to figure it out there. But I was thinking about all these things. And one thing that took us to Dallas was we had family there. And so we really started to make choices based on people rather than cool cities or jobs or weather, you know, whatever reasons people tend to move these days. I wanted to choose family and it was closer to my family and we were in town with his.
12: Now, what did you find when you went to scripture? Same thing?
15: Well, the first thing I do on every project is I pull every scripture out of the Bible on that subject. So we begin with, I mean, mountains of scriptures usually on a topic. And of course, I mean, I went to seminary, like I've got a theological framework before I begin anything on any subject, but that's where I start. And it was interesting because when we pulled it all, there wasn't as much as I thought. And then I had to step back and think theologically about it and go, wait, no, the whole book is written about people.
14: About families.
15: Two groups of people. Hmm. And the whole story. And when I began to theologically see that grid, which is how I wrote the Bible study, of just the theological arc of community throughout scripture, there really is no verse that's written outside of the context of community. Hmm. It was all written to people groups. In the Old Testament, you see it written to Israel. You see it written to nations. Nations at that point were, of course, a lot smaller and groups of people. And then you see in the New Testament to the local churches. Many of the letters were written to local churches. So when I began to view it like that, there really wasn't any of the Bible that wasn't about it. Mm. And so that's why I took a really theological, high-level picture. You look at Genesis. Let's start there. You see a communal God who even uses the plural in those scriptures of creation. He says, let us create man in our image. He reveals his Trinitarian form in that moment. God, you know, in case anyone doesn't know, I'm using big words, that God is three and God is one, Father, Son, Holy Spirit. So he reveals his Trinitarian form in Genesis as he's creating a man. And then the first thing he says about the man, it is not good
14: for man.
15: For that man to be alone. Now, we always talk about it, I'm sure, on this show, especially in the context of marriage, but he just meant you can't be alone. Like, it's not,
16: it's
15: good.
16: Not good.
15: It's not good. It's never good. And it's not just men. It's men and women. Mankind. We are communal beings. And it says that we were created in his image as he's revealing his Trinitarian form. So you know that he is a communal God in his very presence and essence. He is communal. So therefore, when he builds a man in his image, he builds him communal. It's not something that we crave. It's not something that we feel sad when we're missing it. It's part of who we are. My friend that's a Christian and a psychiatrist and neuro researcher, he says, we come into the world looking for someone looking for us. Mm-hmm. And we never stop looking for that. An infant is born looking for someone looking for them. And we all see that in a baby's eyes. You know, you can see it from birth that they're looking for someone looking for them. And I think it's important for people to realize that theologically that we are communal, because I think otherwise we'll try to slap a supper club on it or a Bible study and think that's enough. Hmm. But yet we were really meant to live day in and day out with people.
16: What does that look like for you?
15: So it's been a change, a shift. So when we moved to Dallas, and this was a value, and I was thinking about these things, we began by moving somewhere where we could see our family, where we were blocks away, where last week I stopped by my mother-in-law's house to see her, what she had planted that day. You know, we wanted to be somewhere where we could run into our friends and neighbors. And then I began to pray for five friends within 5 miles. And I really believed that I was going to build my own little village. And what's cool is we have. Our small group has been together 5 years. We're very committed to each other. We're doing life in a very transparent way. We are helping each other raise our kids. All of our kids know each other and are great friends. Was this the perfect small group? Was this the end all be all small group? We didn't know, but they were approximate to us. And we knew we would be raising our kids together. And so I began to make choices where proximity was a value. I began to make choices where I would, you know, the hardest one I had to make was just to be more vulnerable. And as a leader and someone that's in public eye, it's a hard thing to choose to do. And so I just had to risk, and I had been hurt before.
16: I was going to say, as a woman, I've talked to so many women as you have that say, oh, I'm not doing that. Like, women are mean, you know, girls are mean.
12: Hey, yeah. Newsflash, so are guys. Just throwing that out.
16: But I'm saying that women will start with that. I don't have any friends because women are mean, and yeah. I've been burnt, and so I'm not going to be there. So for you to go back there and say, God, I'm going to pray for five friends within 5 miles.
15: Yeah.
16: Women are probably thinking, I want that. But I've prayed that, I haven't found it. And you're walking through with us like how that happened.
15: Well, one thing I did in the book was I held everybody's hand, because I have gotten 8 million messages about how hard this is for people.
16: And what do you mean you held their hand?
15: I told them exactly what to do. I'm like, this is how you make a friend. I mean, I give them language. Yeah. Like, and it's funny, some people are just like, these are the hardest projects I've ever had in a book. And it's because of that vulnerability piece. It's because it's awkward to make friends. And many people have the friends, but they haven't gone deep with the friends. Yeah. And that's my vision for the book. It's not just for someone that's lonely. It's for people that have friends and maybe they're not as deep and connected as they wish they were.
16: Or they don't know you.
15: Yeah.
16: Like, they know you surface stuff. They know about your kids and the schools, but they don't know your fears. They don't know your vulnerabilities. And that's what you're saying, to find those friends that will go deep with you.
15: Yeah. And all of us have been hurt. I mean, this subject was so difficult to write about because we've all hurt people and we've all been hurt. If you've ever been close to anyone, right? And so people are the best parts of life and people are the hardest parts of life. And so in some ways it's a cute little yellow fun cover. In other ways you open the book and it's war, you know, it's like, this is a tender thing and we have to fight for it. And it's not easy.
16: Because the enemy, Satan,
15: that's right,
16: hates for us to be friends. And so he'll do anything to divide us too.
15: Yes. We've got a cultural issue that I've already mentioned. We've got a relational issue. We've been hurt. And then there, of course, the biggest thing is there's an enemy that hates it. If we were made in God's image to live communally, and if we ever experience that in the form that the Bible calls us to, then yes, he wants to destroy it. And so there was a whole part of the book about just not quitting people when it gets hard, because our enemy isn't flesh and blood. Ephesians says, it says that we're battling dark cosmic forces. You know what I mean? We don't talk about that a lot, but that's happening. And so it helped me have perspective that we're at war, and the tensions we face in that war are going to want to and try to destroy our relationships.
12: And pull us apart. Exactly.
16: Mom anger happens. The yelling, the snapping, the hiding in the bathroom with cold coffee. But what's really underneath your anger? Mom of four, Janelle Breitenstein, shares practical help and biblical hope in a free 5-session video series. Start today at familylife.com/momanger.
12: So how did you find the, you know,
16: the
12: your book title, Find Your People? And I know when we moved to Detroit years ago, knew nobody, going there to be the Lions chaplain, and then we ended up starting a church. But I knew then, this is 30-plus years ago, I need guys.
16: Yeah.
12: I got to have guys.
16: Yeah.
12: So it's sort of funny. I found a couple groups. I got in one, and I thought, okay, these are my guys. There's probably too many guys, you know, but I'm in this group, and I remember one day coming in there, you talk about be vulnerable, and I said, guys, I got to share something. I struggled with the Sports Illustrated swimsuit issue. I just got to say that. Here's the reaction. I can't believe. I go, I mean, they just looked at me like I was the biggest idiot in the world. And I said,
16: yeah.

0: about who he spent time with and choosy, I would say. You know, he didn't just let the masses come and, you know, all the time. He certainly chose people to have dinner with and spend time with, and he preached to the masses. But who was in his inner circle, he was selective about. And so I would say there's three things that in my life that I feel like have worked well to bring these people into my life to look for. Number one, humility. That means you can resolve conflict because there will be conflict, right? Number two is availability. You need people that need friends. If you are trying to break into a group that has been together for years, that's probably going to be exhausting. Now, one of those people might be your friend because you really click with them, but don't need to be in that group. Maybe it will work out, but it's okay if your friends are not all in one group. You can have different friends that you spend different time with and they come together for your birthday or whatever, and they get to know each other, but it doesn't have to be. My circles are bigger than those five small group people now, but they all know each other, but they're not all best friends, and that's okay. And then so availability, they need to be available. You need to be able to see them more than, for sure, more than once a month. I would say more than once a week, you should be able to see them. And then, and I know that blows people's mind. They're like, I don't have time for this. And I'd like to address that after this. So availability, humility, and then transparency. If you say something, and the way I tell people to test this is to start by sharing something a little bit vulnerable. That was a great one because you were testing them. You're like, can I share this here? Share something a little bit vulnerable, not something that you'll walk away completely wounded if they throw shame back your way, but share something a little bit vulnerable and then see how it goes. If you really believe that potential is there, another thing I'll say is use your words. If you've spent significant time with people and you're being vulnerable, say, guys, I need you to listen, or I need you to give me advice, or I need you to nod and read Romans 8:1 over me. There is therefore now no condemnation for those who are in Christ Jesus. I need you to share back. You know, one thing we don't do in friendship is we don't use our words. We don't say, we walk away from a friendship before we say, hey, this is what I need in this friendship.
1: I have a really, it's my best friend, but when we started becoming friends, she moved into our area. Dave and her husband were friends and starting to get to know each other.
2: He was in my group.
1: Yeah. We both had little kids, babies, and like it was a struggle. And so we just get together once a month. And there was a point where we had this define the relationship talk, which I think is what you're talking about. And she said, why do you hardly ever call me? And I said, are you kidding? I have no life. I can't even call my mom, let alone my friend. And then I said, what do you want from our relationship? Which I had never asked another woman that question. She said, well, let me be specific. I want you to call me every day and just say, are you surviving? I'm like, every day? And so then we start talking about like, well, could we make it 3 days a week or 5 days a week? And then we started getting into, just like you would with a male-female relationship, what would this look like? What could it look like? It was amazing. And I had never done that with somebody because before, I think what I had done is I disappoint them. I'd feel attention and then I would pull away.
0: Right.
1: Like, oh, I've disappointed her again. I'm not a good friend. But this friend was saying, no, I think you can do that. Let's do that. Why aren't you saying that?
0: So I'm like you and I have a friend like your friend. And
1: okay.
0: Her name's Lindsay and I talk about her a lot in the book because she is, I call her my intrusive friend. She gets so mad at me because she's like, that sounds negative. And I'm like, it is. And some days I feel that way.
1: And
0: I love it.
1: That, like she'll let you
0: know.
1: She
0: tells me and she has come over regularly. She drops in. She changed the way I view friendship.
1: In fact,
0: so she's in the book so much because I call her my relationship coach. She is just this passionate zealot for friendship and she's really good at it.
1: That's Michelle.
0: And she fights for you. And when I say, oh, I'm fine, she's like, no, you're not. You're lying. What's wrong? And I never had really had someone fight that hard for me where they didn't give up. What had happened in the past was because I wasn't vulnerable and because it was hard for me, because I'd been wounded. I actually, if I look back at myself in my 20s, I actually was super vulnerable. It was being a pastor's wife that
1: kind of
0: took that from me. And so I needed somebody to train it back out of me and to flex that muscle again and to remember how to do that and to remember that I'm safe. You know, not always, but certainly with this group that has proven safe. She taught me how and she pulled me out. And I think not, you know, people are listening right now. They're like, I have no one like that. What I talk about in the book is if you become that, you will have it.
1: Mm-hmm.
0: And that's what I've seen be true of my life. If I initiate, you know, you asked, how do you actually make those people or find those people? It was the most awkward. I move into Dallas. I certainly know people in the DFW area, but not many people that were blocks or in those 5 miles. And so I had to start from scratch somewhat. And so I had to make phone calls, and I reached out on Facebook to my old college counselor.

0: that I knew lived in the neighborhood and said, can we go to coffee? We hadn't seen each other in 20 years. That's how I got that small group. I took a risky, awkward step, right? It was, I mean, can you imagine? She's like this poor, desperate girl, you know, this poor, desperate girl.
1: She's needy.
0: She's really reaching here. But we had the best coffee. And then she said, you know what? We're about to join a small group. Would you all want to join? And I said, I don't know if we're ready for that. And then she stayed on me. And a few months later, that was actually the group we joined. And we're still together. So I think it does just take looking for any little potential that you could possibly imagine and pursuing it. And taking initiative.
2: And I think it's really important what you just said, pursuing it, because I think often we become the victim.
0: Yes.
2: And we say, you know, I don't really have any friends. Nobody's reaching out to me. Yeah. And we sort of sit and wait. And you're saying, no, get out there. If you want it, go find it.
1: Put
2: God will bring you the people.
0: And I would say right now, the reason it's a book and not just a podcast or a pamphlet is because, you know, a lot of people are tired right now, right? Mm. So much of what I did in the book was to create a vision and to say, this is actually worth it. And so for what you know is hard, right? It is hard. I'm not suggesting it's otherwise. It's awkward. It takes risk. It takes work. You could get hurt. All of that is true. I'm just saying there's not really life apart from relationships.
1: Yeah.
0: There's not. Mm. That is life. You will not look back at you, I'm sure, your sister's funeral, if she was a believer, like, and saw all the people there, that was the greatest investment of her life in that room, right? Mm-hmm. That was it. And so you know that those are what make life worth living. And so you almost have to, I mean, I hate to do it because I don't want to be the bad guy. I like the yellow happy cover, but the reality is we kind of have to just say, like, take it like vitamins. I'll be like, you know what? Maybe I'm not in the mood. Maybe I'd rather watch Netflix in my robe tonight. I'm going to call someone and I'm going to invite someone and I'm going to do this. And as that happens, the stories are already coming in of how that has changed their life. Just that phone call, just that text, just that coffee date, just that having, you know, for one friend, it was, she's been sitting at her daughter's gymnastics class for years with the same women. And they sit there and scroll their phones. They say hi and they tell small talk, but they scroll their phones. And she was like, we're sitting here for an hour, you know, a few times a week. And so she turned to one of them and started asking deep questions. And then the next week they came over for dinner and they had a couples game night and they now have a relationship with someone she'd been sitting beside for years. And so I just say, look at who's already around you, notice, initiate and see what happens.
1: Man, I always love having Jenny Allen on. Again, her book is called Find Your People, Building Deep Community in a Lonely World.
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4: Let me ask you this question. How many people have ever been hanging a picture and you needed to nail a nail into the wall and you used your shoe? Anybody ever done that? You just, the heel of your shoe. My mom would do that all the time. Take off your shoe, Jeff, I got to hang a picture. Like, wow, I didn't know that's what that was for. You know, that's what they do. Because it's just easy. I don't want to get the hammer. I just got your shoe. Can you imagine going to a construction site, first day on the job? Guys got their belts, a big hammer. You got your shoe. What are you doing? I'm ready to nail. Got my shoe. It's like, well, what's up with that? See, if you're going through life and God made you to be a shoe, not a hammer, then don't be hammering nails. Hit the dance floor. Do something that this shoe was intended to do. You say, well, Jeff, how can I figure that out? Okay, let me give you three ways where you can figure out, like Jeremiah heard from God, where you can hear from God what you're supposed to do. Number one, God's will is revealed by diligently seeking Him. Jeremiah 29, verse 13. And you will seek me and find me when you search for me with all your heart. What a wonderful promise from God. And you will seek me and find me when you search for me with all your heart. If you will diligently seek after God, if you will diligently call upon the Lord, if you will diligently spend time in His Word, God promises you'll find me. You'll find me. It's not a needle in the haystack. I'm not playing the shell game, but I am trying to weed out those who aren't serious. It's for those who diligently seek me. God says you'll find me. And if you find God, you'll find what He wants you to do. Secondly, God's will is revealed by humbly submitting to Him. John 7:17 is a great verse. It's a principle, a great principle found that helps people understand what does God want for me. Jesus said, if any man is willing to do His will, he shall know of the teaching whether it is of God. If any man is willing to do His will, are you willing to do the Lord's will? You know why God doesn't reveal to lots of people? Okay, I have a job over here or a job in this city or a job in that city. I can do this or I can do that. I can go to this school or I can go to that school. And I can marry this person or I can hopefully wait for somebody better. They have these choices and they pray, God, you show me what you want me to do. And the Lord says this, are you willing to do my will? Or do you just want me to rubber stamp your will? Is your mind already made up? Or have you already decided what you're going to do and you just bring it before me and you want me to rubber stamp your will? Because God says, I don't own a rubber stamp. I'm not going to rubber stamp your will. If you're willing to do my will, then I'll reveal it to you. Because if you're not willing to do it, what's the point? I mean, you think about that from God's perspective. God is going to give us all this knowledge of what He wants us to do and then what we decide if we want to do it or not. So the Lord knows everything. He knows if you're not going to do it, I'm not going to tell you what it is. What's the point? You're going to do whatever you want to do anyway. But if any man is willing to do His will, he shall know of the teaching whether it is of God. Jesus said, not my will, but thine be done. And He humbly submitted to the Father's will.
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12: We start early in the morning. We go late at night. We're running. I don't know about you, but our house, we don't even have an alarm clock anymore. We got a starter's pistol. Boom.
13: Well, that might be a bit of an exaggeration, but I think we can all relate to that. And Steve Farrar is going to explain why quality time with your kids is much more important than whatever is causing you to rush out the house every day. 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I'm John Fuller, and this is Focus on the Family with Jim Daly.
14: John, there's a reason why this ministry is called Focus on the Family. And that's because many parents need to be reminded of the eternal significance of those relationships at home in our own families, especially those of us with exciting careers that cause us to turn our focus away from our loved ones. We're halfway through a message from the late Steve Farrar, and he is encouraging men, especially fathers, to reconsider their priorities. Last time Steve began looking at Deuteronomy chapter 6, which he calls God's job description for men. And the first few points were, love God with all your heart, love God's word, and teach God's word to your sons diligently as you go about your everyday life. 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
13: And that app has been a big success. 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And Steve Farrar spent 33 years encouraging men to pursue biblical manhood, and he wrote a number of books, including Point Man, How a Man Can Lead His Family, which was revised right before his untimely death in 2022. Hear now the late Steve Farrar in a message he shared a number of years ago when his children were younger on Focus on the Family with Jim Daly.
12: Jesus was the great discipler. You know what I noticed about Jesus and the 12? You read some of the great books of disciplines, what you'll notice as you read the scriptures, Jesus was always with the 12. If Jesus went to the lake, they went with him. If he went into town, they went with him. If he went up to the mountain, they went with him. And you know what else? They were always asking him stupid questions. That sounds to me like a dad with young kids, with young guys, right? They just want to be with you. See, those are when the teachable moments come up. I remember years and years ago, I was going somewhere, Josh and I, we pulled in 7-Eleven. We're just going to get a couple Diet Cokes. Well, I get the two Diet Cokes, and there's a line. There's a big line. There's probably five or six guys in front of me. Well, it's just going slow and slow, and I look up there, and you know what's happening? All these guys are buying lottery tickets. I'm watching all these guys, because the lottery was up to $85 million. Finally, we get up to the counter. I said, just the two Diet Cokes. The lady says, lottery's $85 million. I said, that's great, just the Cokes. She says, you don't want $85 million? I said, no, ma'am, just the Cokes would be fine. Thank you. And, you know, guys are standing around. They're scratching off their lottery thing, you know. And Josh is with me. It's just normal. She says, I can't believe you don't want $85 million. Just wouldn't leave it alone. I can't believe you. I said, you know, I think it's better just to trust in the Lord Jesus Christ, don't you? And I'm going to tell you something. It got real quiet. At 7-Eleven. Because, see, someone had said Jesus Christ and meant it. Guys say Jesus Christ all the time at 7-Eleven. Jesus Christ. But when you say it and mean it, they can't handle it. I'll tell you what happened. The lights went out. The refrigerator stopped running. I'm kind of exaggerating now. You know that, don't you? But I will tell you this, it got real quiet because somebody had said the name of Jesus. She didn't ask me any more about lottery tickets. We got our Cokes, we got in the car. Josh is about 10. He was probably 7. I said, Josh, you see all those guys in there buying lottery tickets? Yeah. $85 million. He goes, yeah, Dad. You know what those guys think? Those guys think if they had $85 million, they'd be happy. I said, Josh, the scripture says no good thing does he withhold from those who walk uprightly. I said, you know what that means, Josh? Hey, you know why I don't have $85 million? Because I don't need $85 million. If I needed it, I'd have it. But I don't need it, man. So all those guys in there, they're wasting their money. Might as well put that money down a toilet. Teachable moment. Put the car in drive. We took off. That's life. You just walk. But see, you got to be with them. Does the enemy want us to be with him? No, he wants us to always be over here. We got different responsibilities, but we can't forget the primary calling of our lives. And in order for you to do that primary calling, you might have to make some sacrifices. In fact, you will have to make some sacrifices. You, in essence, at points in your life, will have to deny yourself in order to be with, so that you can do the job that God has called you to do. My other boy, John, he's going to be a firefighter. He's a great guy. He's got a great love for the Lord. We're very grateful for all of our kids. But when John was in high school, he wasn't doing real well. In fact, right around 16, I realized one day that I had an issue, because I was having a conversation with John. And in the conversation, he said something that was pretty innocuous, but it kind of tripped my radar. And I didn't follow it up right then, because it just wasn't the time. But I began to sense that something was going on in John's life that he wasn't telling me. And by the way, guys, I tell you this with John's permission. If he were here, he'd share it with you. So I began to pray, and I began to fast every Tuesday for John. And I asked the Lord that he would show me what was going on in John's life. About 6-7 weeks later, we'd had dinner in the living room. I turned on a basketball game. Mary had a cup of coffee. John walks in. Just normal. And all of a sudden, God gave us a breakthrough, because John started talking. Just there. I hit that remote. And John started talking. And before long, he had this big weightlifting kid, had tears coming down his cheeks. And he said, "Dad, I'm in trouble." I said, "Why are you in trouble?" He said, "I can't tell you. I'm too embarrassed." And I walked over to that red chair, and I knelt down beside him, and I said, "John, let me tell you something. I want to help you, but I've got to know what's going on so I can help you." He said, "Dad, I'm too ashamed to tell you. I've blown it." I said, "Let me tell you who's blown it. I've blown it. Because if I don't know what's going on, I'm the one who's blown it. But here's the issue, John. Whatever it is, we'll walk through it together." He said, "Dad, I can't tell you what's going on." I said, "Let me ask you some questions." I said, "Are you drinking?" He said, "Yeah." I said, "Are you getting drunk?" He says, "Yeah." I said, "Are you smoking marijuana?" He said, "Yeah." I said, "Are you doing other drugs?" And I steeled myself for the worst. And he responded. And thankfully, he had not gone as far down that path as I thought. That was quite a moment. It was a great moment. You know why I'm telling you this, and you know why John has signed off on it? Because I want you to know that this happens. And I want you to know, I'm not telling you this to tell you that John got in trouble. What I want you to know is that this happened under my own nose while I was out teaching guys on how to raise their family. This isn't about John, this is about me. What I want you to know is that I got diverted. You see, our job description is clear. And I'll tell you what, it took about 4 years for that all to process its way out. We learned a lot of lessons as a family. But I'm going to tell you something. God has healed what was broken in our home. And there's a sweetness and there's a joy. And we thank the Lord Jesus Christ for that. Listen, if you want to follow Christ, you think you're not going to get attacked? You will get attacked in your family. If the enemy can't get you, he's going to try and get you through your kids. So then you what happens is you make these mid-course corrections. You see, here's what the Lord's saying to us in Deuteronomy 6. You're to love God deeply. You're to teach your sons diligently. In other words, as fathers, we are to, catch this, guys. I'm going to give you two things. We are to be connected instead of distracted. We're to be connected instead of distracted. I had not meant to get distracted, but it had happened under my nose. Secondly, we are to be intentional instead of passive. Turn with me to 1 Samuel 2, very quickly. You guys still with me? 1 Samuel 2. 1 Samuel 2, we meet a guy named Eli. Now, we're in 1 Samuel, so how does Samuel relate to Eli? Well, Eli was a priest, Eli was a judge. If you recall, young little Samuel, his mother Hannah wanted to have a child. She couldn't. She went up to the temple to pray. Eli thought she was perhaps drunk. She told him what she was praying for. Long story short, God gives her a son. She dedicates Samuel to the Lord, and Samuel wound up being raised by Eli in the temple. Now, Eli is described for us in 1 Samuel 2. Notice what it says about his family. 1 Samuel 2, verse 12. It says, "Now the sons of Eli were worthless men. They did not know the Lord." Now, what's interesting is that they were priests. They're worthless men. They did not know the Lord. If you read the next verses, you'll see that when people would come and offer meat for a sacrifice, these sons of Eli would take the best cuts of meat. It'd be like a pastor today letting his boy pilfer through the offering plate. If you look at verse 17, thus the sons of the young men was very great before the Lord, for the men despised the offering of the Lord. Then if you flip over to verse 22, it says, now Eli was very old, and he heard all that his sons were doing in all Israel, how they lay with the women who served at the doorway of the tent of meeting. Not only are these guys stealing, they're sleeping with women. In verse 27, a man comes to confront Eli. And you can read the words in verse 27, in 28, in 29, he says to Eli, why do you kick at my sacrifice and at my offering, which I have commanded in my dwelling? And honor your sons above me by making yourselves fat with the choicest of every offering of my people Israel. So how is he honoring his sons above the Lord? Well, it was very serious because there's verse 34 says, this will be a sign to you which will come concerning your two sons, Hophni and Phinehas. On the same day, both of them will die. What a tragic. God was going to judge his house because he had not judged his own house. You know, the scripture says in Proverbs 19, verse 18, there's a very practical word to men that says, discipline your son while there is hope. Eli didn't do it. He knew about it. He didn't respond. You say, how do you know that? Go over to 1 Samuel 3. When the Lord spoke to Samuel, remember, woke him up and he wasn't sure what was going on. What was that all about? Well, the message that God had to Samuel in speaking to Samuel, he says in verse 12, in that day I'll carry out against Eli all that I have spoken concerning his house from beginning to end. For I have told him that I'm about to judge his house forever for the iniquity which he knew, because his sons brought a curse on themselves and he did not rebuke them. That's how he honored them above the Lord. You see, it is the, what is Deuteronomy 6, 8? You're to teach your sons to fear the Lord. How does a son fear the Lord? Did Eli's boys fear the Lord? No. You know why they didn't fear the Lord? Because they didn't fear their father. Because he never rebuked them. I can remember my dad saying, Steve, come here. And he began to take his belt off of his pants. And I said, Dad, I'm really sorry, Dad. He said, I know you're sorry. Come over here. Dad, I'm really sorry. He said, did we? And he wasn't mad. He wasn't angry. He wasn't losing his temper. And he didn't have a belt with a metal tip like this one. It was just an old black belt. He wasn't losing it. He wasn't angry. He was very calm. He said, Steve, come here. Dad, I'm really sorry. He said, I know you're sorry. He said, did we not talk about this? Uh-huh. Yeah. And did I not say that if you did this, that I'd give you a couple of whacks? Yeah. Yeah. And so it was very clear to you. And this is embarrassing because I'm 23 years old. No, I wasn't 23 years old. But you see, when I was young, my dad did that. He wasn't an abuser. He didn't hate me. He wasn't beating me. You know what my dad was trying to do? My dad was trying to teach me that I couldn't cross authority and get away with it. My dad rebuked me. My dad would discipline me because he loved me. Hey guys, catch this. Fathers represent God to their little kids. That's amazing. Your little kids, you represent God to them. And they need to have a healthy fear. Not a terror, not that they're going to be beaten, but an awe and a respect that if I cross what he says, there are going to be consequences. Eli never did that. And he wasted his life. What a ruin his family became.
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12: John came home one day, and he'd been with some friends. He came, he goes, Dad, where's the Jeep? We live out in the country a little bit. It's quite a ways to school. I had gotten a Jeep so he could drive and take his brother to school. He said, where's my Jeep? I said, I gave it away. He said, you what? I said, I gave it away. There was someone who needed a vehicle. I gave it to him. He said, you gave away my Jeep? I said, that wasn't your Jeep. That was my Jeep. I was just letting you use it. He said, you, he couldn't assimilate this. Now, that wasn't the first step. There were steps in between. But you see, you discipline according to the transgression. And if there is a refusal to learn, you've got to get a little bit more strenuous in your discipline. That's how God does with us, if you read Hebrews 12. Gotten to a point where the irresponsibility had to be checked. Discipline your son while there was hope. Get his attention. Where's the Jeep? I gave it away. Well, how am I going to get to school? There's a bus stop out there. Well, Rachel had a car when she was my, yeah, she did. But you know what? Rachel followed this and this and this and this. Rachel showed responsibility. At this point, John, you're not doing that. See, the principle is this, is that you show responsibility and you'll get privileges. But if you don't show responsibility, you lose privileges. Well, Dad, how long is it going to be? I said, we're talking months. He said, months? I said, we're talking maybe close to a year. I want to see. And you know what began to happen? We went through a process. Why did I do that? Because I love this kid. And can I tell you something? A while back, John had a job, part-time job. He had to be at work at 5:30 in the morning. You know what? He was there every morning at 5:30. And he was there every morning, on time, 5:30, for 2 weeks straight. You know what they did? They gave him a raise because they'd never had anybody show up at 5:30 on time. Now, you know what my job is? Hey, here's the thing about boys. Boys never want to go to bed, do they? Here's the thing about boys. They never want to get out of bed. So somebody's going to have up to step up to the plate and teach those boys. See, you discipline so that you can move them to self-discipline. That makes sense? That's our job. Some of you guys are sitting here, and I got to close because I'm out of time. I got to say this word. Some of you guys are here and you say, Steve, this is breaking my heart because I've got a boy who's 25. He's not at home anymore. I've got a boy who's 35 or 45. He's away from the Lord. Steve, I'm afraid it's too late. Can I say this to you? If your boy is still alive, it's not too late. And let me say this to you, friend. You get on your face before Almighty God and say, Lord Jesus, would you help me to reconnect? It's going to be different than when he was 15, but would you help me to reconnect? Lord, don't let me be passive. Let me take initiative. And you know what? God wants to answer this prayer. You say, how do you know that, Steve? Because of the last verse of the last book of the Old Testament, Malachi 4:6, which says, and he, speaking of John the Baptist, we know that from Luke 1:17, and he, when he comes, will restore the hearts of the fathers to the children and the children to the fathers, lest I come and smite the land with a curse. You know what Almighty God does? He wants to heal your family. That would delight him. He's looking for us to respond and be obedient and, if necessary, deny ourselves. Let's be those men, guys. Let's be those men. You guys with boys at home, you do the job. You love them. You love your wife. You follow Christ with all your heart. You don't screw around with sin. You be a man of God in integrity. You don't live one way at church and another way at home. They need to see the truth modeled at home as you follow Christ. Eddie's life was going well. He lived in one of the wealthiest areas of all of Chicago. He lived in a gated community. He had servants. He had beautiful gardens. His wife went shopping in a limo. His kids went in a chauffeur to school. He was an attorney. His practice, he couldn't believe the money he was making. He couldn't believe the quality of his life. But there was just one problem. Eddie was crooked. Eddie had one client by the name of Al Capone. It was Eddie's job to keep Al Capone out of jail. He was a brilliant attorney, and he did that. But Eddie had a problem. He had a problem with the violence and the murders. It was going too far. And here was the other thing. He had a little boy growing up in his house that he loved dearly. And this little boy looked up to him and admired him and respected him. He knew one day that his son was going to lose respect. And it was that fact that caused him to make a change in his life and to go to the police and hand them Capone's financial records. And when he did that, Al Capone was finished. But Eddie was finished. Because weeks later, walking down a street in Chicago, a car went by, opened up, and a hail of machine gun fire took him down and he lost his life. I fly through O'Hare quite a bit. As you walk through the terminals, there is a memorial, a monument to Butch O'Hare. They named the airport after him. He was the first naval pilot to get the Congressional Medal of Honor. He was the first ace of World War II. He was on a mission in World War II. He was flying with his squadron. he noticed his gas tank. It was veering on E. It hadn't been topped off. The commander instructed him to go back to the fleet. As he's going back to the fleet, off on the horizon, he sees a Japanese squadron of Zeros coming in to attack the fleet. He can't make contact with the fleet, so single-handedly, he attacks the squadron. He takes out plane after plane. His ammunition's gone. He starts ramming planes. He starts hitting them in their tails. The squadron turns and goes back. He lands. Everything was recorded on the gun camera. He'd taken out five Zeros. A year later, he was killed in another dogfight in a hail of machine gun fire, just as his father was killed by machine gun fire on the streets of Chicago years before. See, a lot of people think that Butch O'Hare is a hero because of what he did in the war. Butch O'Hare thought his father was a hero because at a certain point in his life, his father turned from doing what was wrong and stood up and did what was right and denied himself, and it cost him his life. That's what it may take for us. But God will bless us if we'll do it. Let's be those men to the glory of God. And let's now bow before him. Father, we thank you for your word. For the guys raising kids at home, don't let them get distracted. If they have been, help them make mid-course corrections. We make those all the way through life. Help us not to forget the most important work. Help us get focused. Help us to make the corrections. For the guys with prodigals, bring those prodigals back, we ask in Jesus' name. Put people around them. Let them have circumstances that crush them. Whatever it takes, bring them back as you brought the boy back in Scripture. And heal their family. You're the great Father. All of us are imperfect. We make mistakes. You've never disappointed us. Teach us how to do our work. We ask in Jesus' name. Amen.
13: Wow, what heartfelt passion you hear there as we come to the end of this presentation from the late Steve Farrar on Focus on the Family with Jim Daly.
14: Boy, you got to give Steve credit for the story he shared about his reaction to his son's confession using alcohol and marijuana in high school. Yeah, Steve said, "This happened under my own nose while I was out teaching guys how to raise their family." And I can only imagine how embarrassing that would be. He went on to say, "What I want you to know is that I got diverted." And isn't that refreshingly honest? Mm-hmm. Steve's point was that we need to be intentional with our children and take the time to instill in them the ability to navigate these temptations. It's easy to focus too much time and effort into our careers, particularly for men. And Steve's reminding me of my most important job title, and that's dad, not president. And I must say, he really lived out those principles. Here's an inspiring quote from Steve that circulated on social media soon after he died in 2022. It's so appropriate. He said, "The greatest thing you can leave behind is a life well lived. No one knows when the finish line is. The very gates of hell cannot make us stumble unless we choose to remove ourselves from God's protection and power. We finish strong by fixing our eyes on Jesus." And in today's culture, which I regret to say is really pushing back against God's design for the family, it's even more important that we keep our eyes fixed on Jesus and let our neighbors see what a godly family looks like, even in its imperfections. And that's how a nation can be transformed, one family at a time. 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
13: 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And when you're online, look for our free parenting assessment. Now, this is really a cool resource for you. 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It takes maybe 10 minutes or so, and then you'll get immediate results showing areas that you're really strong in and maybe one or two points of improvement. And tens of thousands of people have taken this. They found it helpful. Join them and take that free parenting assessment today. We're also going to link over to a free article we have for you, which includes a downloadable report card for your kids to fill out on you, mom or dad. Those resources and more at our website. Now, next time, Gabe and Rebecca Lyons share how you can work through conflict to stay connected in your marriage.
15: If we're not talking, we're not healing. 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
8: Yeah, the end of Focus on the Family means more wonderful Bible teaching just moments away, and that's going to be with Mike Fabares coming up at 10:30. As we get ready for that, I want to remind you that somebody once said, if you sow corn, you get corn. If you sow weeds, you get weeds. If you sow scripture, you get faith. Galatians says a man reaps what he sows, so let's sow wisely by listening together with Mike Fabares on the way. But first, here's our brother Chris Legg from South Spring and Tyler, who wants to pray over us. So, brother Chris, take it away.
16: Father, we're so grateful for the power of your word. We're so grateful for your claim upon us. We were lost and abandoned. We were slaves. We were unloved and unwanted. We were orphans. Our bodies were just pincushions for the world, yet you have purchased us out of that. You've made us your very own. So Lord, I pray for your church that we would not see the gates of hell as something that can stand against your church, but instead we would not be caught on our heels and put on the defensive, but recognize that your word is powerful. It is the anvil around which the hammers lay broken. Lord, the gates of hell are who are on the defensive, and the gates of hell will not stand against your church. Lord, I pray that we will be, as we're learning, how we do this in a way that is reverent and honorable and generous and kind and loving, not preachy, not in people's face, but Lord, I pray for a strength that we would recognize our confidence, our identity, our source, our value, our purpose, our treasure comes in you and from you. And I pray that our lives would be transformed to you and to the truth that every one of these people out there, even those who hate you, they are your creation bearing your image, and you treasure them. And I pray we will pour out love and compassion, the truth, to seek to rescue them from their own trap. And Lord, I pray you would never let us fall in the trap of confessing the sin of other people's idolatry, but our own. Help us to examine our lives and see where it is that we've bought into this for ourselves, probably. Help us never to worship ourselves and to create you in our image, but always to accept that we've been created in yours. Thank you, Father, for this church. Keep the lights on. In your son's name we ask it. Amen.
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18: You need to recognize when someone is blessing someone else in Scripture, it is a three-party action. Because what we're really doing in a blessing is this. We are asking God to do good to others. By faith, Isaac blessed Jacob and Esau in regard to their future. He was asking for God to do good there. Do you see where that's a prayer? May God do this to you.

0: When planning for the future, we typically think of the days and weeks that lie directly in front of us. But the Bible encourages us to take a wider view of what's to come, and not just 20 or 30 years from now, but generations after us. Today on Focal Point, Pastor Mike Fabares continues a study about ambitious faith. The Old Testament patriarchs had a broad perspective of the future, and we can learn from their example. Pastor Mike calls this message, Living and Dying with Biblical Confidence.
1: When I was in college, I realized that my eyesight was starting to go. Month after month, it just got worse and worse, and it was more blurry. And so finally, I got in a cab, and I went to the Chicago College of Optometry, the only place I could afford. And told them my problem. I said, hey, student doctor, I said, my eyesight is blurry, but only far away. Can't see things far away. It's just really fuzzy, and it's just getting worse. And he said, well, can you see things clearly up close? And I said, yeah, up close, it's fine. But far away, it's all blurry. And he said, but you can see up close fine. I said, yeah, up close is fine, but I can't see far away. It's blurry. And he said, well, he said, that's okay. He said, all the stuff that's far away, it's just far away. See? He said, all that really matters is the stuff that's close to you. So, no problem. Is that what he said? No. Little ambitious student doctor boy, he couldn't wait to throw some glasses on me. He wanted to say, oh, your eyes are myopic and they need to be fixed. And we got just the fix. Sit down. And off he went. He was going to fix it. Myopia, just unacceptable. I'm going to fix that. It's interesting how physically, biologically, all of us are going to, we're not going to be tolerant of myopia. We're not going to be satisfied with it. But spiritually, it seems that we're okay with it. Not too bad. And we never say it, but I mean, really, in our hearts and in our minds, when it comes to our lives, it seems like if it's far away, well, you know, it's far away. But if it's close, then it matters, see? Matter of fact, churches seem to cater to this all the time. You'll listen to what people are preaching, and it's always about the here and now and the me and mine and how can we fix, you know, tomorrow and today for you. And yet you open up the Bible and you see all of a sudden that God wants us to have a bigger view. He doesn't want us to be myopic spiritually. As a matter of fact, God is really clear in the scriptures that he's never going to really use you in the body of Christ. You'll never maximize your efficiency and your work for the kingdom unless you have real, clear, unobstructed biblical eyesight. You've got to spiritually be able to see beyond the me and mine and the here and now. You better have a broad view and a long view. And if you don't have that, God's saying, oh man, you got a problem. When God sees myopic spiritual eyesight, he says, we got to fix this. He knows the fix, but we're not real keen on fixing. A lot of times we don't want it fixed. We got to realize that it's critically important to have a broad and a long perspective. And thankfully, in Hebrews chapter 11, when you might make this marriage in your mind real quick, you can see that if it's ambitious faith, it's clearly going to be something that is required for a broad and a long view. Because it doesn't take any faith to be concerned about the here and now and the me and the mine. But it does take some faith to concern ourselves with things that aren't going to happen in this lifetime. And things that aren't going to happen in my county or my state or my country. It really is going to require some faith. And in verse number 20, we see examples that though there's no verbal imperatives for us, there's certainly an instructive example. An example that seems to get even more challenging with each passing verse. Begin in verse 20 with me of Hebrews chapter 11. If you haven't opened up there yet, please do pull it out and open to Hebrews chapter 11 and look at verse number 20 with me. We looked at Abraham's life, Sarah's life, and we just introduced a little bit about Isaac who cooperated with that amazing scene on Mount Moriah. But now it says much later in Isaac's life. As a matter of fact, if you look at the Genesis account, it's at the end of Isaac's life. By faith, Isaac, he blessed Jacob and Esau in regard to their future. And if you know a little bit about your Old Testament, you know, oh, those are his two sons. So his sons, he's going to bless, and he's thinking about their future. Now, this is a future he won't live in because he's about to die. That's the context back there in the late 20s of Genesis. Genesis 28:29. It's this sense of, well, you know what? I'm not going to be here, but I'm concerned about your life in the next generation. Next verse. Verse 21. By faith, Jacob, that was Isaac's son, when he was dying, he blessed each of Joseph's sons. Now, who was Joseph in relation to Jacob? His son. Now he's not blessing his sons. He's blessing his grandsons. Do you see the concentric circles getting a little wider here? Oh, yeah, you got Isaac blessing his two sons, but then you got Jacob blessing his grandsons. And this was not just, oh, I hope you really prosper and have a really fun life. The concern was a spiritual one. As, look at this, in verse 21, he worshiped leaning on the top of his staff. He was concerned about God and God's agenda. And he looked at his grandsons, and he was concerned with their life, a step removed from him, and he's concerned how that goes with them. Still familial, though. It's still family. Look at verse 22. Gets even more broad, longer. It says, by faith, Joseph, when his end was near, at the end of his life, he spoke about the exodus of the Israelites from Egypt. Not just his biological progeny. He was concerned with the spiritual descendants of Abraham, the whole community. His view was broad. And then it says he was concerned not only about them leaving Egypt, but he gave instructions about his bones. He even wanted his remains to be a monument of God's faithfulness in bringing Israel out of Egypt and into the promised land. Well, he was thinking down the road, I know I won't experience, I won't be there, but I'm concerned about those future generations, that God would fulfill his plan for them. Wow. Now, that's some pretty broad thinking. Big statements. He's concerned about life, that he wasn't going to be the spectator, at least not the direct spectator. He's got a long view, a broad view. Now, before we look at this a little more closely, perhaps it'd be helpful to get all these names sorted out. Because we're talking about fathers and sons and grandsons and all this, we need to know who these guys are. These are called the patriarchs, the fathers, the spiritual fathers of the faith in the book of Genesis. Okay? And there's four, if not five generations, it becomes specifically important. This first box is easy. This is Abraham. We talked about him last week. Now, Abraham wasn't alone in this. He had a wife. The covenant came to Abraham, and his wife was going to bear a child. What was the wife's name, Interactive Church?
2: Sarah.
1: Okay, so jot that down. Abraham and Sarah. Abram and Sarai, that was their names. God changed their names. And they were going to be the parents of this great nation. And it was going to start with a late-in-life birth that was so odd that it was funny, and so they were going to name this child Laughter. So they had a child, but they didn't call him Laughter because that wasn't translated. It's just transliterated for us, and that word, we know him by the name Isaac, okay? Isaac. So late in life, 75 years old, Abraham gets the promise of God. 25 years later, they have the son named Isaac. Okay. Now, as Isaac's growing up and Abraham's ready to die, he's concerned that he doesn't take a wife from the Canaanites, where they were living as aliens and strangers in tents. So he sends Eleazar, his servant, back to Mesopotamia to find him a wife. Very important that he has a wife from his extended family. So off Eleazar goes, and he meets this beautiful girl with a jar drawing water, and he, you know the story, he goes through the whole thing to find this wife, and sure enough, she's responsive, and her name is Rebecca, Isaac and Rebecca. So Rebecca and Isaac, they meet up, they get married, and they have twins, right? Do you remember that? Now, twins is, that's an interesting, we could list all their both their names, but what we're interested in is the child of promise, the one through whom the birthright would come. Now, we know this guy because he's a little bit slimy. He's a mama's boy. There's not much about him we like when we meet him. His brother's more of a man's man. He's the hairy, redheaded guy who's out in the field hunting and all of that. But when he's born, you remember this guy was grabbing the heel of his little twin brother as his little brother, his hairy little redheaded brother, pops out first. And he's called the heel grabber because in many ways, that's what he is, tripping people up. He was a bit of a deceiver. But that guy's name, heel grabber, what's that name?
2: Jacob.
1: Okay, Jacob. So Jake, tripping people, heel grabber, and he was a bit of a slimy guy, right? Deceiving Esau, or deceiving his parents, and even swindling Esau out of his birthright for that, the Hebrew word is really chili, because you really wouldn't trade your birthright for stew, right? Maybe chili with cheese and onions. So anyway, that's what it means. So he gets the birthright and he gets the blessing because his scheming mother, as they're in the kitchen, they scheme to get the birthright while Esau, the man's man, is out hunting dinner for his dad. But let's think of Jacob. He gets a wife. When he's growing up, he finds this gal. She's a bit of a tomboy, but she's beautiful, and she's a shepherdess. She's out in the fields watching after these sheep. He really is enamored with this gal, and he goes to her dad, Laban, and says, I'd like to marry your daughter. And he says, well, you're going to work for me first for 7 years. And then the deceiver gets deceived. Ha! What happens to him? Laban tricks him 7 years into it and doesn't give him the daughter, Rachel. Instead, he sneaks in with a lot of veils on, apparently. He sneaks in the older daughter, Leah. Remember her? And so that becomes wife number one. But his heart was really given to wife number two, who he finally has to work 7 more years for, although he lets him marry him in the 7-year period. So working for father-in-law for 14 years, that's depressing anyway for most people, right? Bottom line is, he gets his wife, and her name is Rachel. Beautiful Rachel. Rachel comes on the scene. So we got Abraham and Sarah, we got Isaac, Rebecca, we got Jacob, and we've got Rachel. Rachel and Jacob, they got a big family. This is Brady Bunch times 3, right? A lot of kids, it's crazy, but they have a favored child. A child that's so favored, I mean, dad loves him, you know, very much the favored kid, much like his dad, Isaac, had favored Esau. You got Jake now, Jacob's got a son, and he loves him so much, so he gives him the fancy jacket, right? The colorful blazer, but the brothers don't like it. Not only was dad favoring him, but God was favoring him with these dreams about how he would ascend and all his brothers would bow down to him. And so, you know, if God exalts you, obviously, as often happens, the brothers are jealous and envious. And so they go out to destroy him. And you know the story of this guy. What's his name? Joseph. Joseph with the fun blazer. Now he gets thrown in a hole. Then they say, well, no, let's sell him. They sell him. He ends up in Egypt, right? Now in Egypt, he picks up a wife, right? He gets a wife, which is a daughter of a priest. Now, if you've been hitting 1,000 so far, Abraham, Sarah, Isaac, Rebecca, Jacob, Rachel, Joseph, this is the bonus question for 20 points, right? Joseph's wife. Okay, that's a hard one, right? Asenath. Oh yeah, that's why I don't remember her. Strange name. I mean, she doesn't belong, right? This is the Sesame Street. Which one doesn't belong? She doesn't belong because she's not from Mesopotamia. She is an Egyptian. The daughter of a priest, the priest of On. I mean, this is weird. But sure enough, God in his providence pulls in this wife, and between them, they have two sons that become very important in the biblical picture. Their two sons' names are important. And the reason is because, and this will all make sense, if you think about Jacob, who had another name, by the way, the other name that God gave Jacob was Israel, struggles with God, wrestles with God, okay? He's Israel, and Israel has children, the children of Israel. Now, Jacob, remember, had 10 older brothers, okay? This is the real bonus question around dinner tonight. Who were the 10 older brothers? It started with the oldest. His name was Reuben, and then there was Simeon, and then there was Levi, then there was Judah, then there was Dan, then there was Naphtali, then there was Gad, there was Asher, there was Issachar and Zebulun, right? All 10 of those guys, older brothers. And then Joseph comes along, and Joseph has a little brother by Rachel. Rachel and Jacob have a little brother, Joseph's little brother, and his name is Benjamin. Oh, we know that. We know the oldest, Reuben, and the youngest, Benjamin. So that's good enough, right? Got them all. Now you say, oh, there's the 12 sons of Israel. Nice and neat. No, really. Here's what happens. Joseph and Asenath have two sons that when Jacob, in the passage that we're referring to here in Hebrews 11, blesses, he doesn't bless the son. He blesses the two grandsons and says, I favor you so much, your portion will be doubled in the promised land, which is what happens, and you will have two shares, and they will come by your sons. Do you remember their names? One starts with an M, and one starts with an E. There's your hint for 5 points. M is Manasseh, and E becomes the name to represent all the northern tribes of Israel, and that name is Ephraim. Very good. So, well, wait a minute, that doesn't add up. If you got Reuben, and you got Simeon, and you got Levi, and you got Judah, and you got Dan and Naphtali, Asher, Gad, Issachar, Zebulun, Joseph, that's 11, Benjamin, 12, Manasseh, Ephraim, that's too many, 14, right? Well, remember, Joseph is replaced by Manasseh and Ephraim, double portion. So Joseph doesn't count. That's still 13. I thought there were 12 tribes. Well, there are 12 allotments in 12 territories, but one of the brothers didn't get an allotment, or his descendants didn't, in the promised land, and that was the tribe of Levi. You are educated. Levi. And Levi didn't get an allotment because they were the priests. That was a priestly tribe. And God would be their allotment. God would be their inheritance. Now, don't get it wrong. It wasn't like they were, oh, they had no place to live. There were 48 cities allotted to the Levites in the Promised Land. So they had plenty of places to live. And much like Paul said about New Testament ministers, a lot of times, you own nothing, but you own everything. Because if a Levite wanted a vacation home, everybody was going to throw them the keys. They had access to the kingdom, but they didn't own it, right? They weren't owners of property. But they had what they needed, and they were favored amongst the tribes of Israel. So 12 territories, 12 initial sons, two replaced Joseph. Levi didn't get an allotment. That's why it all adds up to 12. And you should memorize it at some point, because when you get to the kingdom, all 12 names will be inscribed on the walls of Jerusalem, the new Jerusalem, but that's another sermon, okay? But did that help sort it out a little bit? Now, if you're a Sunday school grad, that was a refresher course. If you weren't, that was new stuff. You'll have to listen to the tape slowly, but you can sort it all out. And you can understand what's going on here. Now, our story talks about Isaac. Last week, we talked about Abraham. And then there is Jacob and Joseph, and Ephraim and Manasseh show up in verse number 21.

God. And I jotted down one reference for you, Genesis chapter 9, verse 26, where Noah, it says, blessed the Lord. Okay? Okay, I guess that's one way we use the word. We bless God. Then there's the other direction, coming down the other way. And that is that God, we often say in Scripture and today, blesses us. Even at the beginning, Pastor Dale came out and asked for God to bless us today. You get a new baby in your family. You say, that's a blessing from God. You get a new job or a new house or, you know, God gives us a new church. We're blessed by God. God is blessing us. Okay, so we can bless God this way. God blesses us this way. And then this is the passage that we're dealing with today. Well, we're not talking about either one of those, right? This seems to be more of a horizontal direction. That's letter C. And this is what our passage is about today, is about people blessing one another. Because look at it, verse 20, by faith, Isaac blessed Jacob and Esau. That's one person blessing another. And by faith, Jacob, when he was dying, blessed each of Joseph's sons. Now, to keep these distinct in your mind, let's give them a brief phrase definition. When we bless God, what are we doing? What is happening? When I say, I bless you, Lord, what does that mean? Did he sneeze? I mean, what are we talking about? What we mean is we are crediting God with good. If you think through that, all that is worship, right? That's another word for worship. To credit God with good, to attribute him with good, that is the essence of worship. And it usually happens when we're being thankful. All of those concepts overlap. God does something good, we bless him. When Noah had good come to his life, he blessed the Lord. What does that mean? God, you have done good, you are good. We are crediting God with some good that he's done. We're saying, God, you're a good God. Now, when God blesses us, is he crediting us with good? Is he telling us we're great? Is that what a blessing is? No, totally different. Here's the phrase we might want to jot down to define this. When God does good to us, and that's out of grace. Every good and perfect gift, James 1 says, comes down from above. It is a blessing of God. And so we say, God, you gave us something good. You blessed us today. You've done something good. You see, the word is positive. It's concept of being positive. Now, what's this horizontal usage then? What are we talking about when we say one person blesses another? That one seems a bit odd. What you need to recognize is that when someone is blessing someone else in Scripture, and so it should be for us if ever we dare to do it, which I hope at the end of the sermon you'll say, yes, I need to be doing this, is not a two-way deal. It is a three-party action. Because what we're really doing in a blessing is this. Let's jot this down. We are asking God to do good to others. I don't have power to do good to the next generation, particularly when I'm dead. I can't bless you. I can't specifically. What I'm doing is I'm asking God. I'm beseeching God with a lot of optimistic faith. I'm asking him to do good to you. That's why if you look carefully, and we'll see examples from Isaac's life and Jacob's life, when we see them blessing someone, it usually starts with this. And he blessed his sons, saying, may God, dot, dot, dot. Do you see where that's a prayer? May God do this to you. Now, it seems very focused toward you, but really it's the assumption of, I'm asking God to do this for you. See, I want God to bless you. And that is a three-way conversation. Someone sneezes, we have to say, God bless you, right? Which that's a whole nother sermon. Don't get me started on that. But the point is, we should be asking God to bless someone, and probably not just when they sneeze. We should be saying, God, I want God to do something good in your life. Which in that case, I don't know, what's the specific request? That you'd stop sneezing all over me, right? But whatever, may God bless you. And there's history on that, that's another message. Which one are we doing when someone asks you today at lunch and say, would you give the blessing? When someone is praying, you don't want to bless the food. That's not the way to ask, right? You don't say, would you bless the food? Because the food has no hope, right? It's done. The food is gone. The food is going to be processed and digested, and there's no hope there's no future for the food. So don't bless the food. I'm not saying, God, may you please bless this food. I hope it has a wonderful future as it travels through my digestive tract, right? No. What we're doing is we're saying, God, I bless you for giving us something good. That's why if it's a good meal, if it's a good, God, I want to bless you for this. And in Scripture, sometimes we mess that up because in the New Testament, the object is not clearly defined in some passages. For instance, it'll say, and here's our hint, that he lifted his eyes up to heaven and he gave a blessing, or he blessed, literally in Greek, blessed.
And what we have to fill in is that he's clearly blessing God. He's lifting his eyes up to heaven, or lifting up that bread and blessing God and saying, God, thank you for this food. That's what you're doing. You're thanking God for food, okay? So you're not letter C before a meal. You're letter A before a meal. And when someone

0: You know, you were praying for someone with an optative, and that's literal, in a sense of wanting it to happen. It's a prayerful reliance on God. With optimism, it is a letter C. Letter B is something that God does. I can only engage in A and C, and you need to know which is which when you're going to use the word bless. Did we sort some of that out? We haven't even gotten to the passage yet. That's all introduction. Now, let's look at our passage. Hopefully that helps. Hebrews chapter 11. Now I know who these guys are, and I know which kind of blessing we're talking about. Is it A, B, or C in this passage? It's letter C. It's the C kind of blessing. It involves God. It involves a reliance on God, but it's directed at someone. By faith, Isaac blessed Jacob and Esau in regard to their future. Even though Esau wasn't the recipient of the birthright or the primary blessing of the firstborn, even though he was the firstborn, he was asking for God to do good there.
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3: Hey, what a joy that we get to spend some time with you as we just dive into God's Word together right here on The Well, the Voice of Life. You know, somebody once wrote, "If I were the devil, one of my first aims would be to stop people from digging into the Bible." No wonder it feels like a battle some days to open it. Ephesians tells us to put on the whole armor of God. So we're going to do that together as we dive into God's Word with Colin Smith on the way. But first, here's our brother Chip Ingram with a really short story about evolution. Probably not what you think.
4: I grew up in a house where my dad was a science teacher. We went to sort of a cultural church. We didn't read the Bible. And on the one hand, we would, you know, just talk about life and metaphysics and that we believed in God and prayed when someone went to the hospital. On the other hand, my dad's a science teacher teaching evolution. And we had this dichotomy of thoughts that absolutely didn't add up. And we lived as though it really didn't matter. What do you believe? Why did life begin? Classic evolution's response to this is it began as a pure accident. It's a random chance. The Earth exists because at a certain time, in a certain way, all the right conditions over billions and billions of years, there was no plan, no meaning, no emotions, no value. It just popped into existence. Many evolutionists say that we're nothing more than a product of our chemical reactions. The feelings that you have, if we're going to be consistent here, you don't have real feelings, you don't have real emotions, you don't have real purpose. You are just the product of chemical reactions over billions of years, and you have risen to the top of the food chain. If we're logically consistent and that's true, then there is no moral accountability. In fact, there are no morals. You are just an animal. And so, as we will see a little bit later, the logical conclusion of that is the survival of the fittest. Darwin would talk about the different races. He believed in polygenesis. And what that is that actually, like, black people came from one strand, white people came from another strand, Hispanics came from another strand, and then he would rank them and said that the European or the white Caucasian was a higher class, like there's various types of apes. And so when you play this out, if this is true, if that's your worldview, believe me, that's how Hitler would say, you know what, Nazism works. We are the survival of the fittest. We're going to protect the best race. It's how people actually said that slavery was okay. There were actually Southern preachers in America that used some of Darwin's thinking to talk about how slavery was an okay thing before the Civil War. Here's what I want you to get. These aren't little questions. They frame your worldview. Everyone is operating on the basis of faith. If it's random chance, you need to understand your life has no meaning. You have no future. There is no real beginning. There is no end. There is no eternal life. There is no right and there is no wrong.
5: And I don't mean that as harshly as it sounds, but what I find is many followers of Jesus are somehow, I'm an evolutionist, or that's what I heard in school, and blindly believing that science and faith can never fit together, and yet playing a game like there's life and meaning and purpose and direction and future. We can't have it both ways. The second thing I think is so important is, why did life begin? I mean, what is the purpose? What is it not just that you're learning in school, or what are your kids learning in school, or what are your grandkids saying to you, but what about those big issues of meaning and values? They become absolutely arbitrary, irrelevant, and there's no basis for them. Unless, in fact, you are the personal work of a personal creator God, and you're made in His image, and these passions and these desires for meaning, purpose, for love, for art, for music, to design, to build, to care, to create, all those flow out of a very personal and dynamic relationship with the author of life.
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3: It sure is a joy that we get to spend some time together diving into the Word of God right here on The Well, the voice of life. Good morning. Hey, I'm your friend Fletch, and we've got my brother Jeff Wickwire on the way at 11:30. But right now, it's Colin Smith. This is Open the Bible, and we're going to do that together. Brother Colin, lead the way.
8: Drawing from what John says here, I want then to offer by way of application six practical strategies for growing in love.
9: Welcome to Open the Bible with Pastor Colin Smith. I'm Steve Hiller. Glad you're with us today. And Colin, how is what we're going to hear today different from self-help?
8: Well, self-help, of course, by definition, is about trying to find something in yourself and bring it out. And the problem with it, of course, is that there are some things that we don't have in ourselves and therefore we can't bring out. And we're talking today about growing in love, and the key to it is that God is love, and that as His love is poured into our hearts, so it becomes possible for us to grow in something that we would not otherwise have. We're able to give as we receive, and that's the key. It's coming into the knowledge of God Himself, who is love, and His work in our hearts.
9: Well, let's look at this from the book of 1 John. Grab your Bible and meet us there in chapter 4 as we continue our message, Love Comes from God. Here is Pastor Colin.
8: Friends, these really are life-changing truths. God loves us. God sent his Son for us. God abides in us by his Holy Spirit. If you're a believer, you can personalize these truths. You can say, God loves me. God sent his Son for me. God's Spirit lives in me. Now, there are, as it were, the three strands that we can pull out from what John is saying of what God has done. What about the strands of what we do? What about our part? Well, first, our part is that we love. Notice he says in verse 19, we love because he first loved us. Verse 7, let us love one another, for love comes from God. Or verse 11, if God so loved us, we also ought to love one another. Or verse 12, if we love one another, God abides in us and his love is perfected in us. So God calls us to actively love one another in the way that he has loved us. That is, we are to give what we have first received. And John says here very beautifully that God's love is perfected in us. And what that means very simply is it's made complete. It fulfills its own ultimate purpose. In other words, God did not intend that his love should end with you. The purpose of God is that his love should flow into you in order that it should flow out from you into the lives of others. And God's love fulfills its ultimate purpose, that it is perfected, when we give what we have received in loving one another. We love, and then John tells us, we believe. Verse 15, whoever confesses that Jesus is the Son of God, God abides in him and he in God. Or verse 16, so we have come to know and to believe the love that God has for us. So to believe is to be fully persuaded that God loves you, that God's Son gave himself for you, and that God's Spirit lives within you. And believing these truths, I mean, you do actually have to believe them, believing these truths of the gospel will enable you to love. And the more deeply you believe these life-changing truths, the more deeply you are going to be able to love. And then John has a third strand of what we do, and that is that we abide. Verse 16, God is love, and whoever abides in love. So there we are, we're abiding in love. Whoever abides in love abides in God, and God abides in him. Or verse 15, whoever confesses that Jesus is the Son of God, God abides in him, and he in God. Or verse 13, by this we know that we abide in him, and he in us, because he has given us of his Spirit. Now, to abide simply means to live or to dwell. Abide is what you do in your home. So you can get the meaning from that analogy. At home, you rest, you eat, you find joy. That's a place where you're more yourself than any other place. And John says, we abide in God. That means that we rest in God. We find joy in God. We're at home with God. We walk with God. We nourish ourselves on God. We have a living heart-to-heart communion with God. So now, here are three things that God does and three things that we do. God loves us. God sent his Son for us, and God's Spirit lives in us, abides in us. And as a result of these things that God does, we are able to love and to believe and to abide. So now you have six major themes, three that are God's part, three that are our part. And I've tried to draw them out like individual strands of spaghetti so that we can
10: see the different elements that are here in what John is saying to us. But of course, no one serves spaghetti with individual pieces laid out straight on a plate. The way you serve and the way you eat spaghetti is it's all mixed up and it's beautifully heaped together on the plate. And that's the point. That while each of these elements is so important to the whole, you cannot pull them apart. To change the analogy and put it another way, think of these six as being like individual threads, each of a different beautiful color. And what John is doing is he's weaving these threads together into one fabric. If you were to try and pull one of the threads out, you'd destroy the whole thing. Each of them is interconnected. Each of them are interdependent. So let me just show you this from the passage. You'll quickly get the idea, and then you can work it out with regards to all of the other verses. Each verse is connecting different elements of God's love for us, God sending his Son, God abiding in us by his Spirit, us loving, us believing, and us abiding. So for example, verse 7, love is from God, and whoever loves has been born of God and knows God. So what we have here is the connection between God's love for us and our ability to love. Love, as we saw, is not something that we have to work up from within. Love is from God. And the reason that you can love is that God himself has entered into and taken possession of your soul. Whoever loves has been born of God. That's the connection. If you look at verse 11, beloved, if God so loved us, we also ought to love one another. And when he says, if God so loved us, he's referring back to verse 10, where he says that God sent his Son. That's how we know that God loved us. And so what he's doing here is he's making the connection between God sending his Son for us and our calling to love. Or verse 12, if we love one another, God abides in us and his love is perfected in us. Now you see, this verse begins with us loving. And John tells us that if we love one another, then God abides in us. So he's making a connection now between our actively growing in love and the continuing work of the Holy Spirit within us. Or verse 15, whoever confesses that Jesus is the Son of God, God abides in him and he in God. Now, John is telling us that there is a direct connection between our believing, our confessing faith in the Lord Jesus Christ, and the work of the Holy Spirit within us. Not going to be a great work of the Holy Spirit going on in you apart from faith in the Lord Jesus Christ. These are connected. Or verse 16, God is love. And whoever abides in love abides in God, and God abides in him. So now John is making the connection between us walking with God, abiding in God, and the work of the Holy Spirit in us. If you never open the Bible and don't pray very much, don't expect a thriving work of the Spirit in your soul. Verse 19, we love because he first loved us. So you see, here John is showing the connection between our ability to love and God's great love for us. Now, you can work this out on other verses as well, but what I want you to see big picture is that these are all beautiful threads that are interwoven together. If you were to pull any one of them out, you would destroy the whole fabric. How can we grow in love? That's the question.
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10: How can we grow in love? That's the question. Well, we can grow in love because God loves us, because he sent his Son for us, because his Spirit abides in us, and we will grow in love in as much as we believe and abide in these wonderful realities. Now, drawing from what John says here, I want then to offer, by way of application, six practical strategies for growing in love. Six practical strategies for growing in love. And the first is, reflect often then on how much God loves you. Reflect often on how he loves you. We love because he first loved us. God loved us first. In any relationship, someone makes the first move and the other person responds. And you know, you sometimes see this at a wedding reception when the couple are embarrassed by being asked questions like, you know, who was the first to say, I love you, and, you know, this sort of thing. Who went first? And how long did it take the other person to get the idea? You know, someone said, I love you, and then someone else said, I love you too. But there's always someone who went first. And God is the one who said, I love you first. God loved us when we were his enemies, and he sent his Son even then to save us. So you see, when you love first, that is, when you show patience and kindness to a person who doesn't show patience and kindness to you, you are reflecting the love of God. And you're giving evidence that, in fact, you are born of God, that something of the life of God, the Spirit of God, the love of God is actually in you. Because how else would you be in a position of loving first, which is the way that God loves? Second, remember that love is God's command. You can't avoid this here. Look at verse 21. And this commandment we have from him, whoever loves God must also love his brother. So as we think about how we can grow in love, it is helpful and important for us to keep in our minds that love is not an option. This is not something that we hope we'll get around to someday. It is our central calling from God. Jesus died to redeem us from the curse of the law. That is the condemnation that the law would have brought because we had not kept it. But remember that the New Testament tells us that God gives us his Holy Spirit so that the righteous requirements of the law will be fully met in us. So that we will fulfill the purpose of God, which is summed up in this one word, love. That's Romans chapter 8 and verse 4. Or 1 Peter chapter 2 and verse 24, he bore our sins in his body on the tree that we might die to sin and live to righteousness. This is the life to which we're called. So our new life in Jesus Christ is a gift. And praise God, it is freely given. But never forget that our new life in Jesus Christ is also a calling. And the heart of that calling is to live a life of love. Third strategy for growing in love, very practical. Ask God that you may grow in love. Again and again in the New Testament, we have the Apostle Paul praying that this will happen. So that's clearly something that we should do. It is my prayer that your love may abound more and more. May the Lord make you increase and abound in love. May the Lord direct your hearts to the love of God. Ask God to help you grow in love. Ask Him. Tell Him this is what you want. Bring the faces and the situations of particular people, perhaps those you find it hard to love, into your prayers. Pray that God will help you to love that person, these people more. Growing in love is an effect of the work of the Holy Spirit in you. So ask Him. And ask Him to reveal anything that is hindering your growth in love. And deal with it so that nothing within you grieves the Holy Spirit in this regard. Then strategy number four. Be intentional in your pursuit of love. The New Testament regularly speaks to Christian believers in a way that you couldn't speak to anyone else, because a Christian believer has the abiding presence of the Holy Spirit within them. And it's for that reason, you see, that in the New Testament we can read very simple, plain, straightforward language like this: above all these, put on love. Or just, husbands, love your wives. Just do it. Or 2 Peter, a long list of things that we're to add to our faith. Let me just give the short version from the beginning and the end. For this reason, make every effort to add to your faith, or to supplement your faith, with godliness and brotherly affection and love. You see the point? If you believe in the Lord Jesus Christ, if the Holy Spirit lives in you, if you are walking with Him and abiding in Him, loving is something you can do, so go out this week and do it. Stop repeating Satan's lies when he tells you that you can't love. God tells you that you can, and by His grace you will. So make it your daily commitment and intent when you get up in the morning: Lord, let this be a day when I seek the good of others, when I think more about their interest than I think about my own. Lord, let me bring the blessing of your patient, kind love into the lives of others with whom I interact today. And then number five. Get in touch with your own deepest desire. Here's a wonderful truth stated by Peter in 1 Peter chapter 1 and verse 8. Though you have not seen Him, you love Him. And when you are born of God, you know that is the deepest reality about you. You love Him. You really do. Because you're born of God. I've been helped here by a comment of Dr. J.I. Packer. Let me read it to you. He says, "Again and again, it appears that Christians are not sufficiently in touch with themselves because they do not know themselves well enough to realize that because of the way in which their nature has been changed, their hearts are now set against all known sin." Here's a common problem for Christians, says Packer. We don't know ourselves well enough. We don't realize that because our own hearts and therefore natures have been changed, because we're born of God, our hearts at the deepest level are actually set against all known sin. Packer puts it this way: the regenerate heart cannot love what it knows God hates. Can't do it. It's not possible. Now, Satan wants to dupe you into believing that what you really want is to live for yourself. But if you're in Christ, that is not true. When you are born of God, what you really want at the deepest level is to please Him. It's to be like him. It is to love. And when you love, you fulfill your own deepest desire. It's beautiful. The last thing is simply this. Find joy in the great privilege of your calling. We are called to a life of love, and what a privilege that is. Notice verse 12 in this last moment. No one has ever seen God. If we love one another, God abides in us, and his love is perfected in us. We saw earlier that what that means, perfected in us, is that it fulfills its intended purpose, which is that it doesn't end in us, but it flows through us and on into the lives of other people in this world. And you see John's point. He says, look, no one has ever seen God. No one has ever seen him. So how then can God's love be seen and known in this world? And John gives us this amazing answer, that God loves others through us. And when we love others, his presence and his love are seen and made known.
9: 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That's just what it sounds like. It's your generosity that allows us to continue bringing you Pastor Colin's teaching. 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And Colin, what's one thing that you'd like people to take away from this book?
8: Well, I think that most of us feel that we need to grow in love, especially when it comes to loving those with whom we deeply disagree. But here's the question. Do you think it's possible for you to become a more loving person than you are right now? See, the thing is, if it simply depended on what you can generate from within yourself, the answer would have to be no. Our love would depend on our experience, and if we hadn't been well loved by others, well, we wouldn't be able to give love to others. But the good news is that love really can be learned. It's possible to grow in love, and God's Holy Spirit is given to every Christian believer for this purpose. So the thing I'd want people to take away from this is the wonderful hope that as you experience the love of God poured into your own heart by the power of the Holy Spirit, so you will be better able to love others really well.
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3: As we wrap up Open the Bible, we invite you to stick around a little longer because we've got Jeff Wickwire's Hardwired coming up in just a few moments. And I love this quote. It says, "The Word of God can be in the mind without being in the heart, but it cannot be in the heart without first being in the mind." That's why teaching matters. Be transformed by the renewal of your mind. We're going to do that together with Jeff Wickwire on the way. But first, What are you zealous about? Here's Ron Jones. Listen to this.
11: What are you zealous about? What burns within you that you just have to do this? You know, most of the zeal I see today is of people who are zealous about their sports team or about some side of the political aisle that they're on. We need some people who are zealous for the things of God these days and who are willing to take a risk. I know it may cost you something, a risk to introduce a neighbor or a friend, co-worker, to the Lord Jesus Christ, somebody who's willing to take the risk and be baptized, going public with your faith and saying, I have decided to follow Jesus. There's no turning back. He's looking for committed followers of Him who burn with such a passion for the kingdom of God. Your kingdom come, your will be done on earth as it is in heaven. That's the way a zealot prays.
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13: Oh, give thanks to the Lord. Call upon His name. Make known His deeds among the peoples. Sing to Him. Sing praises to Him and tell of all His wondrous works. Glory in His holy name. Let the hearts of those who seek the Lord rejoice. Seek the Lord in His strength. Seek His presence continually. Remember the wondrous works that He has done, His miracles and the judgments He uttered. O offspring of Israel, His servant, children of Jacob, His chosen ones.
3: What a beautiful day to dig into God's Word together right here on The Well, the voice of life. Good morning. Hey, I'm your friend Fletch. I want you to pray about something. Will you please pray that God will put something on your heart to be involved with this ministry, whether you're praying for the Bible teachers, the listeners, or praying about a way to give to this ministry to keep it on the air. We sure would love to hear from you at mywellradio.com. So thank you for standing with us. And as you do, here's Jeff Wickwire's Hardwired. Let's dive in.
14: 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Here's what's coming up in today's edition.
15: We tend to say, yeah, Jesus saved my soul. I'm so glad He died for me and saved my soul. I'm going to heaven because He saved my soul. But He also died for your body. Now, we don't think of that. We don't ever ponder that. But He loves your body as much as He loved your soul. And one of the promises that is at the core of the Christian faith is that not only is our soul going to go to glory forever, but we're going to receive, every one of us, a glorified body.
16: It's easy to think of salvation only in spiritual terms. After all, who needs a body if your soul will live forever in God's presence? However, Pastor Jeff reminds us today that our bodies won't just be left to decompose in the ground when we go to meet the Lord. When Jesus returns for His bride, He will also bring resurrection for the dead. Our old bodies will be raised up out of the ground and remade into new and perfect creations. We will become truly perfect in God's sight. Now, let's join Pastor Jeff in the book of Romans chapter 8 as he continues his message, Future Glory, More Than Conquerors.
15: Clearly, there was a time when the whole creation neither groaned nor travailed in pain, but now creation groans. But the incredible promise of God's created world, the high expectations and delights that accompanied it have been blunted and frustrated by the entrance of sin into the world. Nothing, not you and me, and not the created order, are living up to what God fully made us to be because of the fall. So He says the earnest expectation of the creature, of the creation, is waiting for the manifestation of the sons of God. Please catch that, church. This is so powerful. It's telling us that the whole created order out there, the animals, the birds, the fishes of the sea, however they're able to think or feel or sense or respond to God, because I believe every created thing responds to God, all right, and praises Him, according to Psalms 19. But they're all feeling, however they feel, frustrated and vexed, and they're groaning. And what are they waiting for? They're waiting for Jesus to return and the revelation of the sons of God, for the church to be caught up and for Jesus to usher in his millennial reign, when the whole church will be there in the 1,000-year time period, the millennial reign. We're about to read about it. And then after the millennial reign, the new Jerusalem is going to come down out of heaven like a bride adorned for her husband. And we're going to live in the new Jerusalem forever and forever and forever. And the whole creation is waiting for that moment, groaning. Oh, come on, come on, come on. Even so, come, Lord Jesus. They're all saying that in their own little creation way. It's so powerful. I mean, this is revelation here, folks. You don't know this, but unless God shows it to you, and God showed this to Paul. Now, look at how the Phillips translation puts it. The whole creation is on tiptoe. I love that. To see the wonderful sight of the sons of God coming into their own. Brighter days lie ahead for the whole creation. Amen. Brighter days lie ahead. It is darkest before the light, before the dawn. It's the darkest, and we're there right now. But brighter days lie ahead for the whole creation. Isaiah the prophet wrote about this. Listen to what Isaiah the prophet saw by revelation of the Spirit of God regarding the millennial reign of Jesus Christ, where there'll be no more politics, no more voting, no more Republicans, Democrats, Libertarians, or any other kind of crat. All right? Nothing. But Jesus will reign with a scepter of righteousness and a rod of iron. And look what Isaiah wrote. The wolf will lie or will live with the lamb. The wolf will live with the lamb. The leopard will lie down with the goat. The calf and the lion and the yearling together, and a little child will lead them. Wait a minute. That doesn't happen in this world. No leopard lies down with a lamb. They eat the lamb. But what he's telling us is when Jesus comes back and the millennial kingdom begins, there's no more predatory, carnivorous behavior. There's no more ripping each other up to eat each other. There's none of that. But the leopard and the lamb will lie down together. A little child will lead them and not be in fear of the predator. The cow will feed with the bear. What? Not today, but they will then. Their young will lie down together, and the lion will eat straw like the ox. That's telling us that the lion will no longer be carnivorous, but he will be a vegetarian again. That's going to happen in the millennial reign. No more bloodshed. No more pain. No more suffering. The infant will play near the hole of the cobra. And the young child will put his hand into a viper's nest and not be afraid of being bitten, because you can't walk up to a viper now, to a cobra now. He'll bite you quickly. But then there's no more adversity. Species between species. The animal kingdom between the human kingdom. There's no more adversity. There's no more distrust. You know, you can't walk up to a bird in your backyard. I wish you could. I would love it, because I feed the birds every day. But you can't walk up to them. They're afraid of you. They'll flee, but not in the millennium. In the millennium, they'll jump on your hand, because there's no longer adversity or fear species between species. Won't that be beautiful? Amen? Amen. Amen. They will neither harm nor destroy on all my holy mountain, for the earth will be full of the knowledge of the Lord as the waters cover the sea. Everything will be filled with the knowledge of the Lord. Now, these days, you got to go into a good church to hear anything about the knowledge of the Lord, because anything out there in the culture, you're not going to hear about the knowledge of the Lord. But in the millennium, any place you go, it's going to be filled with the knowledge of the Lord. Amen. So in light of this, Paul puts suffering totally in perspective. He says in verse 18, I consider that our present sufferings are not worth comparing with the glory that's going to be revealed in us. He says the same thing in 2 Corinthians 4:17. For our light and momentary troubles are achieving for us an eternal glory that far outweighs them all. Amen. Now keep in mind that what Paul called light afflictions would overwhelm most of us. Most of us could not even begin to handle what Paul went through. Oh, folks, trust me. Remember when Jesus got whipped? 40 lashes, save one. Remember that? And it was a cat of nine tails, and it went across Jesus' back, and with his stripes we were healed. And he gave his back to the smiter's whip so that we could be healed, body, soul, and spirit. All right, watch this. And he barely was able to make it up Golgotha's hill. Simon the Cyrenian had to carry his cross for him because Jesus was so out of energy, so fatigued and broken by the whip. Can you imagine just one time across your back that is so sensitive, a whip that rips and tears and cuts and shreds? Just one, we'd all be blubbering babies. 39 times it went across Jesus, but are you ready? Paul had that 5 times. Now let's do some math. 40 lashes minus 1, 39 times 5, 195. If you had looked at Paul's back in his old age, it looked like a road map of scars. That whip would also wrap around your side and grab your stomach. Paul got it not once, not twice, not thrice, not 4 times, but 195 times. Folks, we can't even begin to imagine what he could possibly mean by calling it light afflictions. You know, any of us, oh, super heavy, terrible, life-destroying afflictions I've suffered. No, Paul had a heavenly perspective. He said, you know what? Compared to the glory that's coming, those 195 whiplashes are light. Light. That's powerful stuff. Can we just thank the Lord for his goodness to us? And Lord, we just thank you. We read about Paul's sufferings and Jesus' sufferings. And Lord, forgive us for complaining, for being babies sometimes, for having self-pity parties sometimes. We see the suffering of Paul, just the whip itself. And Lord, we're humbled in Jesus' name. Amen. That's not to mention his shipwreck, being stoned and left for dead, fasting, starving, being ostracized, kicked out, lost at sea, shipwrecked, you name it, bitten by vipers on his hand, you name it, all that he suffered. So it helps us to go through our sufferings a little bit better. Amen? Now next, Paul addresses the second groaning. The first one is creation is groaning. The second groaning is that of the Christian because he has not yet received his glorified body. Let's look at verses 23 to 25. He says, not only so, but we ourselves who have the first fruits of the Spirit groan inwardly as we wait eagerly for our adoption as sons, the redemption of our bodies. For in this hope we were saved. But hope that is seen is no hope at all. Who hopes for what he already has? You don't hope for something that's already in your hands. No, you hope for what hasn't yet arrived. But if we hope for what we do not yet have, we wait for it how, everybody? Patiently. Now notice how Paul says we're saved by hope. Now that throws some people because I thought we were saved by the blood. I thought we were saved by grace through faith. What do you mean saved by hope? And it can be confusing at first. But Paul is not talking about the salvation of the soul here. That comes by the blood. He's addressing the redemption of the body. And I want us to really grasp this as the body of Christ. We eagerly wait, he says, for the redemption of our what, everybody? Bodies. Now, so listen to this. We tend to say, yeah, Jesus saved my soul. I'm so glad he died for me and saved my soul. I'm going to heaven because he saved my soul. But he also died for your body. Now, we don't think of that. We don't ever ponder that. But he loves your body as much as he loved your soul. And one of the promises that is at the core of the Christian faith is that not only is our soul going to go to glory forever, but we're going to receive, every one of us, a glorified body. a glorified body. Can you say that with me? Glorified body. You're going to receive a glorified body. That's at the crux. Matter of fact, Paul got arrested time and time again for preaching the resurrection from the dead. What was he saying? There's going to be a resurrection from the dead for every believer, and they're going to receive a glorified body. No more dieting, no more curves, going to the gym, having to work out and sweat. No more having to avoid fattening foods, no more counting calories, no more feeling weak and tired, no more feeling like you got more aches and pains than not, no more migraine headaches, no more cancer, no more heart disease, no more bodily limitations, because right now we are in futility. Our bodies are not like glorified bodies, but the day is coming, we're all gonna get one. And that's as much a part of the Christian faith as your soul being saved. We eagerly wait for what, says Paul? The redemption of our bodies. You know what that's called elsewhere? It's called the blessed hope. Or if you're King James, the blessed hope. The word hope in the New Testament is not some wishy-washy, maybe so, maybe not attitude. Hope has to do with the certainty that something good is coming in the future. It is an earnest expectation of good in regards to the future. That's hope. That's Bible hope. All right? At this stage in our Christian experience, we groan because of the limitations of the body. How many of you today said, I'm so tired? How many of you had to say, oh, I'm so tired. Am I really going to go to church? Come on, body, get up. Because I need to be in church, and you dragged your body to church because your body didn't want to cooperate because it's tired, right? And it frustrates us because we've been subjected to futility until they're glorified. Now, not to mention the temptations of the flesh, but the day is coming when we shall have this body of humiliation changed by the Lord, who by the power that enables him, quoting the Bible here, who by the power that enables him to bring everything under his control will transform our lowly bodies so that they will be, read this next part with me, like his glorious body. Philippians 3:21. You know, we talk all the time about the soul, but look at what is promised for our body. Amen? This is part of our redemption. And though we're still hoping for it, it's as certain as the resurrection of Christ. Amen. Now, so we have the groaning of creation. We have the groaning of the Christian waiting to put off mortality and put on immortality. But there is yet another groaning mentioned in chapter 8, and that's the groaning of the Holy Spirit. Look at verses 26 and 27. In the same way, the Spirit helps us in our what, everyone? Weakness. We do not know what we ought to pray for, but the Spirit himself intercedes for us with what? Groans. There it is, third time. Groans that words cannot express. And he who searches our hearts knows the mind of the Spirit, because the Spirit intercedes for the saints in accordance with God's will. All right? The Bible teaches that we have an advocate in heaven, the Lord Jesus Christ. And we have an advocate living within our hearts who can lay bare before the eye of God the deepest needs of our souls, and that's the Holy Spirit. Now, what does it say Jesus is doing right now on behalf of all the saints? Ever living to make intercession for the saints. That's what he's doing at the right-hand side of the Father right now. He's making intercession for us. But there's another interceder. And that's the Holy Spirit living inside of us. And he searches you and me. And he knows our deepest needs. And he prays with groans that can't be put into words. The Holy Ghost living inside of you is praying for you when you don't even know it. That's what we're being told here. The deepest needs of our souls are being brought before God by the Holy Ghost who lives inside of us. The vast majority of us struggle at one time or another. We usually struggle with our prayer life. Can I have an amen? Yeah. I mean, how many times do we get down in prayer and can't think of what to pray for, and your mind wanders, and you're thinking about the grocery list, you're thinking about your kids, you're thinking

this impulse to go drink when they shouldn't, or look at pornography when they shouldn't, or gossip when they shouldn't. How many of you have ever started to say something and the Holy Ghost went, "Ain't, don't"? Okay? He's praying for you. He's ever present there. He knows every thought you think. He knows what you're going to say before you speak it. He knows where you are, who you're with, what you're doing, and where you're going. David said in Psalms 139, I believe, he said, "There's nowhere I can go to escape from your spirit. If I go up into heaven, you're there. If I go down into hell, you're there. If I sprout wings and go to the uttermost parts of the earth, even there, your spirit will find me." He knows all about us, and he prays for us. He prays for us. This is why we stand in such deep need of the Holy Spirit to help our infirmities in this crucial area of prayer. The word for helps us, Paul said he helps us, is found in only one other place in the New Testament, and that's Luke 10:40, and we all know the story. But Martha, it's the story of Mary and Martha, and Jesus is in the house, and Martha was distracted by all the preparations that had to be made. She came to Jesus and said, "Lord, don't you care that my sister has left me to do the work by myself?" So Jesus is brought into a family conflict right here. And what did Jesus say? And then she said, "Tell her to help me." And Martha had been doing all the practical cooking, cleaning, preparation to entertain Jesus in her home. And what she asked him for was that he would urge Mary to help her in these practical undertakings. And that's the very idea behind the word help. It's practical. Holy Ghost is in you to help you. Help you. How many of you can say, "He helped me today"? Well, he helped me today. He helped me today. How many of you are in the habit of saying, "Holy Ghost, please help me"? Right? Because he's the helper. The parakletos is the Greek word, and it means one called to stand alongside and help. It's practical. The everyday stuff, he's there. The everyday stuff. The everyday stuff. Just a couple of days ago, I could not find my keys. I could not find my keys. It was driving me crazy. I went outside, inside. I looked in the trash can. Did they accidentally get thrown away? Where's my keys? Did the dog carry them off? That's possible these days. Where's my keys? I couldn't find them. And I looked and I looked and I looked, and I had to be somewhere, and I could not find my keys. And then I thought, I can't find them, but God knows where they are. So I said, "Lord, where are my keys?" And it was like he said, "I've been waiting for you to turn to me. You could have spared a lot of time." And it dropped into me right on the spot. I had a sense, and I went to a certain place in the house, and there they were beside a cushion. And I thought the Holy Ghost knew where they were. And what did he do? Helped me. Can we get to the place where we're aware that he wants to help us in the simplest things? It doesn't have to be, you know, "Help me to win 1,000 people to Jesus." It's also, "Help me to find my keys. I lost my wallet. Help me to find my wallet. Lord, if somebody got my wallet, kill them." No, I'm kidding. Cause them to get so convicted they give it back before they take all the money. And if they try to steal it, take away all their peace. All right? But the simple things. So everybody say, "Help me." The Holy Ghost wants to help you. He wants to help you. And so this is the idea behind the use of help in chapter 8, verse 26. What we need in prayer is the practical, down-to-earth, everyday kind of help that Martha needed in the kitchen. The very name comforter that Jesus used when describing the ministry of the Holy Spirit once he returned to heaven literally means, as I said, parakletos, one called alongside to help. Now, the kind of help he gives is the help a doctor gives when he's called alongside the sickbed. The kind a fireman gives when he's called alongside a burning building. The kind of help a lawyer gives when he's called alongside to undertake our case.

0: Helper is the name Jesus gave to the Holy Spirit. It's good for you that I'm going away, because if I don't go away, the Helper will not come. But now that I'm going away, I'm going to send you the Helper, Parakletos. He's going to come and stand alongside you. He's going to be within you, and he's going to help you in the small things and the big things. So, folks, just walk out of here realizing the treasure that is in you is indefinable. Thank God for the Holy Spirit. Can we just thank God for the Holy Spirit, the Helper? Thank God for the Holy Spirit. Thank you, Jesus, for the Holy Spirit.
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3: Yeah, the end of Hardwired means more wonderful Bible teaching moments away. Daryl Jones and Point coming up right at noon. And you know, sometimes we scroll on our phones for hours, but we won't open our Bibles for 5 minutes. Well, Hebrews warns us we must pay attention, closer attention to what we've heard, lest we drift away from it. So maybe the best scroll is the one with Scripture on it. So stay tuned as we dive in together. But first, here's our brother Michael Gossett reminding us about our true value in Christ.
4: When you are changed truly by the blood of Christ, you will recognize the true value that is in Christ. You see, true believers consider true value. This is where he's ending this section. He says in verse 7, he says, "But everything that was a gain to me, I have considered to be a loss because of Christ. More than that, I also consider everything to be a loss in view of the surpassing value of knowing Christ Jesus, my Lord. Because of him, I have suffered the loss of all things and consider them as dung so that I may gain Christ." That is his goal. This is the apex of what Paul is getting at. And is as he considers his own life, he considers what he's holding on to. He's trying to get rid of these things of the flesh, the things of the world, so that he can hold all the more to the things of Christ. And here's what you and I can know for certain. There is no possible way for you to hang on to the things of the world and hang on to the things of Christ. You don't have two hands. Physically, maybe, but spiritually, you have one hand and you can only grip one thing, and that is either the things of the world or the things of Christ. There is no in-between. There's no such thing as being lukewarm. There's no such thing as in the middle, or I think I'm good on heaven. I may get in by the skin of my teeth. Have you ever heard somebody say that? It's one of the most dangerous things that anyone could say, because it is admitting that it is up to me on what I can produce or manipulate. Maybe I can just slide in there. That's not how it works. Instead, what Paul says, I cling to Christ. Why? Look at verse 9, it says this, and be found in him, not having a righteousness of my own from the law, but one that is through faith in Christ, the righteousness from God based on faith. You see, Paul has come to this understanding since that moment that he was changed on the road to Damascus, that he cannot produce his own righteousness. No matter how religious he is, no matter how zealous he is, it is required that Jesus Christ himself gives you his righteousness. And this is the great exchange of robes right here. This is clarity on the gospel of Jesus Christ, that it is through faith that you would take and trust in the righteousness that Jesus Christ himself is giving you. This is the imputed righteousness of Jesus to a sinful and wicked person like me and like you. And it's this exchangement that Jesus said, I'm going to take your clothes that are filthy, that are wicked, that are evil, and I'm going to give you my clothes that are clean, that are pure, that are righteous, so that when God the Father looks on your life, he's not going to see your wickedness. He's not going to see that you belong to the world, that you are of the world. Instead, he's going to say, come to my table because I have a seat for you. I see you as righteous. I see you as my child. I see you as my son. I see you as my daughter. And it has nothing to do with you. It has everything to do with what Jesus Christ has done in your place. And Paul says, this is why I rejoice. This is why I say to myself and I say to you, to live is Christ and die is gain, because no matter what, Jesus has given me what I need most, and that is righteousness. That is to be able to stand before God and see, and for him to see me as righteous. This is what all of us need.
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9: Hi, this is Donna. Will you pray with me? Our Father who is in heaven, hallowed be your name. Your kingdom come, your will be done on earth as it is in heaven. 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And do not lead us into temptation, but deliver us from evil. 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
3: Donna, thank you for leading us in prayer this afternoon. Hey there, I am your friend Fletch. 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He brings us Point, pointing us to the Word of God, where Jesus is the point. Thanks for sticking with us and diving in. Here's Brother Daryl Jones. You guys, take it away.
10: Welcome to Point with Daryl Jones, speaker, author, and lead pastor of the Rock Fellowship Church in Miami, Florida, and president of Point Ministries. Our goal at Point Ministries is to point you to the Word of God, where Jesus is the point. Today's message is from the Chasing After the Wind series, where Dr. Jones teaches through the entire book of Ecclesiastes, and we learn that true satisfaction is found only in knowing the Lord and enjoying the life he provides. Now let's join him for today's message.
11: Because we've all had instances in our life where we're enjoying things and then they come to an end. And then we go through bad times. Then those bad times come to an end. And we realize that in this life that we live, in every human endeavor, every circumstance that we go through as mankind, the ups, downs, highs, lows, good, bad, and not quite this cyclical type of situation, but we find that the good times don't last and bad times come and go. As we understand that experience, I want us to have a better perspective on what God is teaching us through this process of life and how he wants to use those times and those changes to get our attention towards him. And we're going to look in Ecclesiastes chapter 3, the first 15 verses. We see in this passage that the writer, the teacher, King Solomon, he's been giving us all this wisdom of how life and the things of life when it comes to human endeavors is like a vapor. It's like a pursuit of the wind. It is insubstantial. It's here today, gone tomorrow. It has no eternal value. And therefore, he's telling us not to place our hopes in what the world has to offer. And what he lays out is that when we approach life, we ought to understand life as a series of events in which God has allowed or God purposed, and we ought not to get too high, too low, think too importantly about certain things in our life because they in themselves are not an end to themselves. Even in this list, he goes through different things that happen, some desirable, some undesirable. See, there are times and seasons for everything. And I joke about this, but this has like become so real. It's become so real. I'm a Texan through and through, except for weather. When it comes to the weather, I'm a South Floridian now. My blood has changed, then it got thin. If that temperature drop under 70 degrees, it's cold. I don't care what y'all say. I'll be places, I'll be up in Texas, I'll be in Georgia, I done travel somewhere, and it'd be like 68 degrees, and we outside, I'm like, hey, we gonna go in, because it's cold out here. He's like, it ain't cold, and I'm like, look, I know it's 68. I know that, but let me tell you something. It's cold, and it's not nice out here, okay? It's weird. So when you think about that, we have seasons. It's time living in South Florida. Sometimes I can lose that. I can forget that. You know, I remember when we first moved back down as adults, you know, we married, we got kids, and it's Christmas time, and we putting lights on palm trees, and it's 80 degrees, and I got flip-flops on. I'm like, something ain't right. I need some seasons, man. I need to see some leaves falling off trees. I need to see some change, you know. And then you get used to it, so now I'm used to it. So I go somewhere else, I'm like, why them trees so ugly, man? Them trees need to get something on them. Need some greenery around here. They're like, dude, it's November. But yeah, it's November, but it's supposed to be pretty. You know, but things change. Things change. And I say that in a joking way, but things change. And one of the things that we see, even in the seasons, all these things are even reminders that God is creator. And they tell them these things don't last. These things don't last. So don't place your hope in the things of this life and the things of this world. Yeah, you got a great job. You love that job. Now all of a sudden you don't like that job. You don't pay enough. And at the time you celebrate, I remember we had a friend of ours. She graduated college, single, no kids. She stepped into a teaching job. I think the starting salary was like $56,000. She was like, I'm balling. She's like, get my own place. I was like, you balling, girl. You balling. You balling. What I'm talking about. Yeah. About 2 years later, she was like, I need another job. I said, what you mean another little job? You making? She's like, this ain't making. And I was like, and I thought about when she got hired, the celebration. All it took was 2 years. Check's still coming, but all of a sudden they're like, I ain't excited no more. I gotta do something on the side. And life is like that. It's a time for everything. You got something, don't put your hope in it. When you lose it, don't get too down. It's a time for everything. And this is where this is important. This is something I want you to get. See, we navigate this life in a mature fashion, in a spiritually mature fashion, because maturity comes with knowing what time it is. Maturity is to know what time it is. Now, I say that, when I say maturity and knowing the time, I want you to think about when a little kid, how they act when things don't go their way. You know, I see people mouthing their kids' names right now. It's like when a little kid throws a tantrum, you know, off something, this one sentence can throw them into a fit. It's time to go. Oh, a kid will throw a fit. We don't never go nowhere. It's time to go to bed. We don't never get to stay up. Throw a tantrum. Just some the time has changed. The time has come. You throw a fit. You know, and I say that because we know how kids act. All right, now let's look at ourselves. When a certain time of life hit, and we act like one of those kids and throw a fit. Now you feel in where it is, because I don't know you like that. But when you hit one of these times, it's the time to let go and count the laws. It's the time to gather. It's the time to be silent. It's the time to speak. That's a struggle for both. Those are two different struggles for two different kinds of people. Some people, you can't get them to say a word. You be like, you gonna talk? And then some people be like, can you be quiet? Can we get you to be quiet? You know, I'm the latter, right? You know, I'll talk all day. You know, you gotta learn. I gotta learn. Okay, I think it's time for me to shut up. I need to go and be quiet. Close my mouth. You know, but when I said maturity and knowing the time, is that our spiritual maturity is put on display when we navigate this life and we're ready and able to recognize what time we're in and not throw a fit, not throw in the towel, not quit on God and go start sinning against the Lord because things didn't go our way. It's to recognize what time we're in and what God wants to do with us while we're in that season. I find myself talking about this a lot with people when I talk about seasons of life. How we go through times that may not necessarily be because of our own doing. Sometimes it's because of certain decisions we made. Sometimes it's not about what decisions we made, but we just find ourselves in this particular season that may be undesirable at that time for us in our life. But it's God's timing. And our maturity is put on display when we're able to rest in the Lord, even in the midst of that time, even in the midst of that season, and remain faithful to the Lord. You can look at several biblical examples, but the one that comes to mind is that Joseph was given a dream about a great future of him leading his family and many. And yet, the seasons and times he went through, none of us want them. None of us want our siblings to lie on us and hate on us. None of us want our siblings to sell us into slavery. None of us want our masters' wives lying on us saying we're trying to rape them and be thrown in jail. None of us want that. None of us want to be in jail and get forgotten about in jail. But you know, we all would like to be in charge though. He went from 17 years old to 30 years old. That's a long time. That's a long season. I ain't gonna lie. I'm gonna keep it 100. I may have said this before. I remember one day I was praying at night and I was like, Lord, I do whatever you want me to do, Lord, I'll do it. However you want to use me. And then I went to sleep and I had a dream. I was in jail. And I was in there fighting for my life in jail and trying to share the gospel in jail. And I woke up and I was like, Lord, I know you're sovereign. I'm like, Lord, I know you're sovereign. And I don't want to, but I will ask. Let me serve you, but not in jail. Now, I'm keeping on. Now, I'm still on the umbrella. Lord, whatever you want to do with me. But then I started that dream. And I'm like, man, I watched too many movies or something. Man, I don't know. But I'm sitting here like, and I guess I was thinking about Joseph. I was like, Joseph. But yeah, it was. You know what's great about that? I want you to get this. What's great about that when you read what was going on in Joseph's life, that at every stage of what we would see would be a horrible experience. The Bible continues to remind us the Lord was with him. The Lord was with him. And that's one of the things we miss. No matter what season we're in, no matter what time we are in, to be reminded that we belong to the Lord is with us. The Lord is with us. So that maturity and knowing the time is, you better see spiritually, through your spiritual eyes, empowered by the Holy Spirit, I recognize this is the time of mourning. I recognize this is the time to gather. This is one of those times to tarot. This is the time to sow. We read this and we're like, man, we ain't supposed to read that verse, verse 8. It's a time to love and a time to hate, a time for war and a time for peace. You know, this is not necessarily writing about just war, but what he is saying is, look, we should hate evil. When we see evil, we should want justice. Now, sometimes people can confuse justice and revenge. Don't do that. Vengeance is the Lord's. He tells us to seek justice. What he's saying is, look, we should hate the things that God hates. He's clear on things. He hates a lying tongue. He hates pride. He hates sin. Another thing is, he calls us to love neighbor, love enemy. Loving people is not to encourage them to continue to sin. One of the things we looked at last week in Bible study was in Romans chapter 1. The last verse in Romans chapter 1, it says, not only do they do these things, gives a vice list of all these evils, those who suppress God's truth, and God gives them over to dark hearts and corrupt mindsets. And they commit all kinds of evil, and it goes through a list of all these evils that they commit. And it says, not only do they do those things, but they applaud others who do them. He said, no, love is not to encourage someone to continue to walk in sin. Love is to point them to the one who delivers and forgives. That's love. Now, we don't be jerks when we do it either. You know, don't be a jerk. Don't beat people up. But we speak the truth in love. And that's a full display of love. So when he's talking about these times, this maturity is knowing what time it is. But then, you know what I love about this passage is it tells us why God does all of this. He set the stage like this on purpose, for a purpose. So, and I'm a paraphrase it like this. God has set things up in such a way to get our attention.
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11: It's to get our attention. It's to let us know the best that this world has to offer can't satisfy. It must be more. It says that, what do we get from all this work and all this struggle? And God gave it to us to occupy us, and we find out it doesn't measure up. And it says he's done so because he's put eternity in our hearts. That's why we keep chasing and we keep pursuing and we keep fighting and we keep going, because even those who don't know the Lord, they know that there's something that got to be more. And he set these things up in such a way that he gets our attention. God wants our attention. He wants us to turn towards him. That's why he says, look, you can never get too arrogant and deny God. It's impossible. It's an old saying. It's like, you know, this man, he got so smart, he got so wise, he became so arrogant. He went before God and said, God, I realize we don't even need you anymore. Don't even need you anymore. I found the key to life. I figured out how to create life. We don't even need you anymore, God. God said, okay, show me what you got. God said, all right, God, this is how I do. First, I'm going to take this dirt. God said, oh, go make your own dirt. He's saying, you can't escape God. He's creator, and he's creator of all. He says that it speaks of God's work. And it says no one, in verse 14, but no one can discover the work God has done from the beginning to the end. What he's saying is, no matter how smart, no matter how grand, extravagant, expansive our knowledge gets, we can never fully understand this inexhaustible God. We can truly know him, but we can't fully know him, which is to take us to the point of we have, if we're going to be honest, we have to depend on him. We have to. Where else is there to turn? He said that at our best day, no matter what we do, it really has no eternal value. It really changes nothing in the world. Things come, things go. Nothing, he already said before, earlier in the book in Ecclesiastes, he says, nothing new under the sun. We just figure out different ways to do the same stuff. That's why you read the Bible and you think like, people don't know how we, they don't know what we're dealing with today. And then you read something, it's like, man, they wrote this 2,000 years ago, it's the same thing. Hold up, you mean to tell me humans were dealing with the same thing 2,000 years ago? Yep. One of the phrases used in that Romans 1 that we read the other day, it says that they inventors of evil. It's like, let's think of a new way to do some wrong stuff. Same sin, just a little tweak on it. New package, same thing. He says, God has set all these things in motion. He's allowed all these things to occur in his creation so that he may get our attention, so that we may be in awe of him. So when you look at those birds flying, Danny said during worship time, she's just looking at the rain falling. They live by a lake, Lake Rising. You said, that stuff will humble you. And she ain't say this, but you think, you just sitting there watching rain, that lake just keep getting riled. You like, hold on, you don't need to come to the house. How you gonna stop it? Our kids the other day, we had to, you know, we had COVID hit in 2020, and then we called the Great Flood of 2020. Our neighborhood flooded. Not the whole neighborhood, but the back of it where we live. My baby woke up, my oldest, she came in the room like, Daddy, I think the house flooded. I said, but what you talking about? She like, I got out of the bed and my feet were in the water. I was like, oh, Lord. What in the world? How I deal with that? I done rushed down and then me and my nerd self, I was like, we got to get my books, my library, my books. Get them out of there. It's like, this stuff costs money. We got the insurance on the books. You know, but it's like, it was like the flood and we went outside and we got a, you know, those little plastic pools. He's like, we just gonna make a day out of it. I'm not that tall of a man, but the water was above my knees. It's pretty deep. I'm 5'9". All my height and my legs, so that's, I'm supposed to be 6 feet. According to my feet and my legs, I'm supposed to be 6'2". The Lord was like, nope. But, you know, we got a little plastic pool. Kids got on there, we walking around. And then I'm having a good time, and I was like, oh, snap, we out here by the Everglades. I hope ain't no gators swimming around. I hear those snakes. So I was praying real hard. Kids out there having a blast. I'm over there praying, Lord. But I was sitting there thinking, like, what could we have done to avoid it? Could I have put like a bunch of sandbags in front of the garage and kept that water out? And I was realizing, nobody desires a flood. Nobody's looking for a hurricane to hit. Unless you're a Miami Hurricane, go Canes. You know, I couldn't let it slip. My man got that Florida Gator mask on back there. It just came out naturally, man. I love you, brother. It just flowed out. But you know, nobody's looking for a tornado. Nobody's looking for, you know, earthquakes. Nobody's looking for that. But when they occur, one of the things that God allows that to do is to humble us and recognize, I'm not God. And it takes me even to another point that, you know what? I need to stand in awe of him. And it takes me a little further. I need a savior. I actually need somebody to look out for me because he allows us to go through all these things and see all these things to get our attention so that our hearts may be drawn to him. So when I say, what time is it? It's for us to recognize what time it is and at the same time stand there in awe and our need for him because of our best and what the world has to offer doesn't last. Reason he said, he talking about these struggles in his work. It had me thinking like, you can have, my brother, Pastor Ryan. You know what Pastor Ryan loved to do that I don't like to do? We'll go over to Pastor Ryan's house, and Pastor Ryan just be over there washing them dishes, man. He be washing them dishes, man, and it's therapeutic for my boy. I refuse. I will do laundry all day. I will do long, but I'm not touching them dishes, man. I like, look, the Lord has blessed me with too many kids. Somebody else is going to do them dishes. But Pastor Ryan be doing no dishes, and then he's done. and he's done a fantastic job. But you want to know what? Why it seems like every time I go over there, he washing dishes? You got to do it again. It's the same thing with you. You clean your house. House is sparkling. Did a great job. Then it's like, I got to clean it again. You always got to come back again. Don't have a bunch of little kids. You clean up that room, be like, that room is great. 10 minutes. I don't even know if it takes 10 minutes. You're like, what in the world just happened? Just destroyed. You said, my wife asked me, she was like, you changed the air filter on the AC? I'm like, yeah. Like, hold on. Dang, that was, oh snap, that was like 2 months ago. I need to go change the filter again. And it's like, I gotta keep doing this. I gotta keep going and buy an air filter. I gotta keep going. It just keep going. And all these little mundane things, you know what they are? They're attention getters. Just letting you know, like this world we live in, you know, for my science geeks, you know, things atrophy. Which law of thermodynamics is that? Come on, my science, you know, Newton, you know, things decay. You know, I got my college students back there. You can tell me how things decay, right? You know, they go towards entropy. I say that right? No, I said that wrong. They die. Stuff dies, right? I tell you, you know what my reminder is about the Lord in life? Flowers. Flowers be real pretty for a couple days. Then they die. And they're ugly. Throw them in the trash. Money flushed down the toilet. But it's just me venting. But it's things come and go. But these are reminders that don't put your hope in these things. All these things are for us to chase after the Lord. This is what I love about the good news of Jesus Christ. When we talk about the hope of the gospel, one of the things, and some of y'all heard me say this a lot, the hope I love to give, especially when I do funerals, you know, at funerals, sometimes we stop short of the hope of the gospel when we talk about going to heaven. Yeah, well, praise God for that. But that's not the hope of the gospel. The hope of the gospel is the resurrection of the dead. The hope of the gospel is the resurrection of the dead unto eternal life and the new heaven, new earth. No more sickness, no more pain, no more death. That's the hope of the gospel. So all these things around us are to trigger us that we are in need of a savior. Because no matter how good looking you are today, give it a few more years. Give it a few more years. You look back at them pictures like, man, I was cute. What happened? My hair was so luscious and flowing. Now I got dead hair follicles and I'm trying to cover up different colors. And I got more hair coming out my ears and on my head. And what happened? I just changed and started eating right and I look fine. Now I got this fat on me. I can't get rid of it. And my health deteriorating. And you go to the doctor. They say this high and this low and all this stuff. And you know what it's reminding you? Yes, we all are in need of a savior. And the good news of the gospel is by faith in Jesus Christ, our sins are forgiven, past, present, and future. And just as Jesus rose for all of eternity, you by faith in Christ will be raised unto eternal life, new heaven, new earth. No more sin, no more death. No more pain, no more grief. That's the good news of the gospel. So while our hope for the future is secured, let me tell you something. Be encouraged because even in the midst of adjusting through these times, what do we learn? The Lord is with you. And while you may have good, bad times, highs, lows, good, bad, ugly, your experience of it is different because the Lord is with you. And he will give you all that you need to complete, finish, and fulfill all that he's called you to do.
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3: And of course, the end of point means more wonderful Bible teaching just moments away. We've got Erwin Lutzer's Running to Win coming up in just a few moments. And don't you wish sometimes God would just send us a text message or something? But you know, he's already written us a book. It's got a lot of text messages in it. And it's way better than emojis. Psalm 119 says, "The unfolding of your words gives light." That's worth more than any notification. So let's dive in together. Erwin Lutzer on the way. But first, here's our sweet friend Tara Lee Cobble with the God Shot.
12: May grace and peace be multiplied to you in the knowledge of God and of Jesus our Lord. 2 Peter 1:2. Not long before he died, Peter wrote this letter, probably from prison in Rome, to Christians who were facing persecution and maybe even their own martyrdom. This is the opening of his letter, and a lot of it is centered around the ways God's grace shows up in our lives. In biblical terms, grace isn't an excuse to sin. It's God's work in our lives as an agent of change, moving us beyond where we are. Charles Spurgeon said it this way, "Grace is the mother and nurse of holiness, not the apologist of sin." Peter says, the more we know God, the more we will know his grace and the more we will feel his peace. Where do you lack peace today? Where do you need his grace to empower change in you? Lean in. Draw near to know him. He's where the joy is. To listen to the God Shot again or to share it with friends, go to mywellradio.com and click the God Shot.
3: 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As you do that, we're going to keep diving into God's Word. Thank you for sticking with us. Here's Running to Win with Erwin Lutzer on The Well.
13: Let us run with endurance the race that is set before us. 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Believers get to life's goal line by faithfully following Christ, who lived to minister to people. 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So, are you making an impact in your area of influence? Please stay with us. From the Moody Church in Chicago, this is Running to Win with Dr. Erwin Lutzer, whose clear teaching helps us make it across the finish line. We're learning what following Christ is all about. Pastor Lutzer, we now know what it means to follow Christ into the desert. 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
14: Dave, I've been studying the impact of technology on all of us, and one of the things that has happened is it has led us into isolation. But we need one another, and even Jesus in the Garden of Gethsemane wanted Peter, James, and John close to him. He wanted them to pray for him. Now they failed, but it's a reminder of the fact that the Christian life is to be lived in community. I've written a booklet entitled Walking with Jesus, A Radical Return to His Priorities. It's a book that can be easily read. It has illustrations of how Jesus handled conflict, how he handled the desert, how he handled his relationships. I think it'll be of tremendous blessing to you. Here's what you do. You go to rtwoffer.com. 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
15: 2 weeks ago, I spoke on the topic, what would Jesus do? Last week, I mentioned that if you follow Christ, you will follow him into the desert. And there you will come into worship with the living God, but Satan will also show up, as took place in the desert ministry of Christ. And I hope that you've been in the desert this week. I've spent some time there and noticed within my own heart some conflict, which I'm thankful to say that God brought me through successfully. And now today, we would like to speak about Christ coming into a community. We know what it is like for Jesus to enter into the human heart, but there are times of special refreshing that God brings to a city or to a nation that are so special that people have coined the word revival to talk about them. Revival means when a group of God's people simultaneously and oftentimes spontaneously are revived by the power of the Spirit of God. When most of us think of America, we think of those great revivals in the past during the time of Jonathan Edwards and Whitfield, the three great awakenings. What many of us do not even perhaps realize is that in this century, America experienced a revival. In 1904, there was a great moving of the Holy Spirit in Wales, so much so that churches were filled 18 months. Almost night after night, for a year and a half, churches were filled. As the news of what God was doing in Wales came to the United States and was picked up by the secular and the religious press, many people were encouraged to pray for revival in the United States. And God did some wonderful things. Let me tell you about them. In 1904, in Atlantic City, New Jersey, it was estimated that almost all of the 60,000 people had become believers. In Newark, the secular press ran a column a day to tell about what God was doing in the churches. In Atlanta, 1,000 businessmen met for intercession, and on November the 2nd, 1904, stores, offices, etc. were closed at midday for prayer. In Louisville, Kentucky, 58 leading businessmen closed for prayer at noon, and someone said, quote, "The whole city is breathing a spiritual atmosphere. Everywhere in shops and stores, in the mill or on the street, salvation is the one topic of conversation." In Chicago here, many churches experienced revival, but perhaps the most dramatic took place in Denver, Colorado, and in Portland, Oregon. In 1905, which is just the transition from November, December to January 1905, on the 20th day, it was a day of prayer, and at 10 o'clock, the churches were already filled. At 11:30, almost all the stores had closed. By 12 noon, four theaters, which had been designated by the mayor for prayer, were filled. And the Colorado State Legislature voted to postpone its business so that people could be released to pray. Portland, Oregon, 1905. 200 stores closed from 11 o'clock to 2 in the afternoon for prayer. And someone said, quote, "For 3 hours a day, business was practically suspended, and from the crowds in the great department stores to the humblest clerk, from the bank presidents to bootblacks, all abandoned money making for soul saving." Isn't that great? We're talking about this century. It's not too long ago. Some of you may be able to remember those days if you have a very, very good memory. 1904, 1905. And then I think, for example, of what happened in Canada in the early 70s. And this is of particular interest to me because I wrote a book about it entitled Flames of Freedom. And the book is no longer in print, but the Canadian Revival Fellowship keeps printing it. It's the story of the Canadian Revival and the dramatic things that happened in Western Canada over a period of a year as God came to town. Now let me ask you the question, what happens when Jesus comes to a town or to a city? I want you to take your Bibles and turn with me to the 19th chapter of Luke. Luke chapter 19, Jesus Christ coming to Jericho. It says, "And he entered and was passing through Jericho. And behold, there was a man called by the name of Zacchaeus, and he was a chief tax gatherer, and he was rich. And he was trying to see who Jesus was, and he was unable because of the crowd, for he was small in stature. And he ran on ahead and climbed up into a sycamore tree in order to see him, for he was about to pass through that way." What I'd like to do is to give you five characteristics, five events that take place when Jesus comes into a town. And you can write them in the margin of your Bibles because each of them is just one word, and each of them begins with a letter C. Normally, I don't alliterate my points, but today, and I think last week as well, I've done that. Here they are. First of all, there's curiosity. Curiosity. Jesus is coming to town, and the multitudes want to see him. Why? Because they're skeptical. They no longer believe. It's been so long since they have seen the hand of God in circumstances that they can scarcely believe that maybe God might do something unusual. But Jesus is coming, and the crowds want to see him. You know that in Canada, there was a businessman who was in a meeting where people were standing up and telling about answers to prayer and saying, you know, God did this and God did that. One person said, I've seen so many answers to prayer. If you get another answer to prayer, don't even tell me about it. I can't take it, he said. That insurance salesman was in the congregation listening to what all the people were saying, and he said these words. He said, I don't know what it is that you people have, but he said, I want it. You're standing here telling me that Jesus did this and Jesus did that. He said, I didn't know that Jesus had done anything in 100 years. Do you know that that's the way the people in our community think? They say to themselves, I'm not sure that Jesus has done anything in the last 100 years. They are skeptical. Some of them are turned off. They are tired of a dead religion that produces no results, where there are no answers to prayer, and where God is not among his people. Curiosity, the crowds came, but there was also an individual there by the name of Zacchaeus. This is the only place in all the New Testament where you have the phrase, a chief tax collector. Now let me tell you what tax collectors would do. They would make an agreement with the government of Rome that they would get X number of dollars and pay the government. But what the tax collector would do is he would become an extortioner. He would get all kinds of taxes from people, and there were three huge tax regions, and Jericho was one of the three. And everybody that came by, all of the trade that passed through Jericho, it was always taxed by whatever the market could bear. So people despise tax collectors, particularly a chief tax collector. But here he is, and he wants to see Jesus. And he is small in stature, so he runs and he climbs a balsam tree. Translated here, a sycamore tree, because he wants to see Christ. Curiosity. Is Jesus actually able to do anything? Is he as good as his word? Can he be believed? Secondly, you have confrontation. Confrontation. Notice what it says. Verse 5, and when Jesus came to the place, he looked up and said to him, Zacchaeus, hurry down. And come down today, for I must stay at your house. Wow. Here's a tax collector who very probably thought that at best, maybe his eyes would meet just for a split second with Christ. That's all he hoped for. Zacchaeus probably hoped that his eyes would meet with Christ's, but he certainly didn't expect Jesus saying, hey, Zacchaeus, get out of your tree and let's go over to your house. I've got to meet with you today. What a shock. Confrontation. Why did Jesus choose Zacchaeus? There are all kinds of people who are clamoring to get a better look at Christ, and Jesus chooses one man and says, you're the one. And I'm coming over. What a surprise for him that day. Do you know that when Jesus Christ comes to town, there is always confrontation, loving confrontation. But it is eyeball to eyeball confrontation. In December of 1971, as my wife and I went up to Canada after that revival started in that part of the country, we went to a home of a man who used to teach me chemistry and physics in high school, a mathematician who was very bright. We were always a little bit afraid of him. Even as an adult, whenever I saw him, I always wondered if he remembered that I got a C in chemistry. It just, you know, you feel You feel as if you're in the presence of somebody who knows all about you. There he was telling us that though he had been a Christian for many years, Jesus had not been Lord of his life, and how they were selling their home, and how people were being saved at the university now that he got turned on to Christ. I couldn't believe this was the same guy. Everybody who came ended up praying, kneeling at the coffee table in their home. It was cleared and had become an altar. But I'll never forget, now he's a lay person. He has never been to seminary or Bible school. He looked me square in the eye and he said, "Have you ever taken credit for anything that God has done through you?" And I said, "Well, I'm sure I have." He said, "Listen," he said, "we have to pray. You have to get on your knees." He said, "Don't you realize that unless you take care of pride in your life, God is never going to be able to use you like he would like to?" Nobody ever spoke to me like that before. Eyeball to eyeball. There were people who said they had been in the ministry or serving Christ for years and years who confessed that in the presence of the heat of revival, their hearts appeared to them as being made of ice as God began to take carnality and begin to show people what they were really like. It was as if God was taking people apart. He was dissecting them. One Christian worker said that when God began to zero his guns on me, it was as if he uncovered one clump of dirt after another, and all of the secret sins that had been hidden all had to be dealt with in the presence of Christ. There's always confrontation when Jesus comes to town. Thirdly, there is confession. I wish that we had in this passage of Scripture the conversation that Jesus had with Zacchaeus. Wouldn't that be great? But we don't have it. But I know what Jesus talked to Zacchaeus about. After they sat down and they had something to eat, Jesus looked him in the eye and said, "Zacchaeus, you are lost. You're lost." Now, why did I know that Jesus said that? Because it says in verse 10, when Christ was defending himself, because everybody said, "Look at that, he's going with this great sinner to eat with him." When Jesus was defending himself, he said, "The Son of Man has come to seek and to save that which is lost." And Zacchaeus was a lost man. And Jesus told him about God's love, and Jesus undoubtedly told him that he had to believe on Christ, the Savior of the world, because Christ would soon die on the cross as a sacrifice for sin. And Zacchaeus, with his open, hungry heart, believed. You see, that's why Jesus chose Zacchaeus. There were all kinds of people into whose homes Christ could have gone, and they would have fought him tooth and nail. They would have said, "My heart is my own turf, and I will not let you to get through to me." But Jesus chose Zacchaeus because he already had what the ancients called an awakened conscience, a conscience that was sensitive to sin and to God. Zacchaeus got his relationship with the Lord straightened out, and then immediately he begins to think about others, which is always true whenever Jesus comes to town. He says in verse 8, "Behold, Lord, half of my possessions I will give to the poor, and if I have defrauded anyone of anything, I will give back four times as much." Now that's amazing. Let me tell you why it's amazing, because in Leviticus 6, it says that if you defraud anyone, if you are an extortioner, you have to pay back what you have defrauded plus one-fifth, 20% more. That was the requirement. Zacchaeus voluntarily says, "Anyone that I have defrauded, I will repay him four times." We don't know where he would get the money from. Maybe he saved an awful lot that he had earned legitimately. But what he was saying is, "I want to make things right with others." Did you know that that is the most obvious characteristic of Jesus coming to town?
14: I like the fact that Zacchaeus, even though he was a very short man, was willing to climb up on a tree to get a better look at Jesus. And Jesus noticed that. I believe it's very important for us to understand that Jesus notices individuals. If you're a believer in Christ, it is because he has taken note of you. and he has developed a relationship with you. But what you and I need to do is try to understand as best we can what does it look like for us to follow Jesus in his steps, as the Bible urges us to do. That's why, for a gift of any amount, we're making available for you a booklet I've written entitled Walking

0: Unity, as I think of the ministry of Running to Win, it's all about community. It's about those who pray for us, those who support this ministry. 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
1: It's time now for another chance for you to ask Pastor Lutzer a question about the Bible or the Christian life. These days, people sue each other whenever they think they can collect some cash from someone who has hurt them. Jan listens to Running to Win in Red Lion, Pennsylvania. This is her query for you, Pastor Lutzer. I heard your sermon titled Christians in the Courtroom, and I have two questions. First, is there a difference between a Christian taking another believer to court for a civil matter versus a criminal matter? For example, a believer does a siding job for another believer, damages something, and refuses to pay for it. On the other hand, what if a believer commits a sexual offense against another believer's wife or daughter?
0: Excellent question, and I think that in a sense you have answered your own question. In the first example that you gave, Jan, that is a civil matter. Somebody puts siding on a house and they do something wrong, they damage it, or perhaps they don't do a good job, and yet they want to be paid. The reason that we know in 1 Corinthians that the Apostle Paul is talking about those kinds of matters is he said it would be much better if you would be wronged. That's really a reference to civil kind of issues. When it gets to criminal issues, if a man, for example, assaults a child or does some evil against a family, and then, of course, oftentimes he won't even acknowledge it, two things should happen. Number one, if he's a member of a church, he should be disciplined and be declared as one who is basically an unbeliever. You know, we can't look into people's hearts, but one of the things that church discipline does is it removes the person so that he no longer is considered to be a believer, but an unbeliever. Now, we're not judging ultimately as to whether or not he is a believer or an unbeliever, but he's put outside of the fellowship. And in a situation like that, of course he can be sued in criminal matters. But even if the church doesn't do anything, the fact is you have an obligation for the person whom he has harmed. Also, when it comes to criminal matters, it's also an issue now between him and the state, between the laws of the land. So in one sense, you've transferred the responsibility that you have as a Christian to Caesar, so to speak. So I would say yes, if a Christian commits a crime, especially if he is unwilling to acknowledge all the evil that he has done, sometimes a person like that needs to be taken to court. And that, of course, satisfies justice. And I do believe that the Apostle Paul would approve of that kind of action.
1: Jan has a second question for you, Pastor Lutzer. It's this. When one believer offends another, how does the offended one proceed biblically when A, the believers attend the same assembly, and B, if they attend different assemblies, perhaps even in different states? I ask this because a friend of mine is accused of sexually assaulting another believer's 12-year-old daughter. He was arrested and is having a hearing in the near future. The two parties live about 30 miles apart and attend different assemblies.
0: Well, the answer to that, I think, is simply respectful avoidance. I mean, if a man assaults a 12-year-old girl, is the family supposed to have family picnics with the person who committed the crime? I don't think so. Now, what I would say to this family that has been so grievously sinned against is that at some point you are going to have to come to grips with the bitterness and the anger in your life, and you're going to have to lay it down. But the whole issue of restoration is a separate question. Now, that kind of restoration might take place if this man is properly judged for his sin and if he eventually repents and gives evidence of repentance. But you can't expect these two people to go to the same church and have fellowship together until this huge issue that is between them is resolved.

0: So I think that if they meet one another, they just respectfully avoid one another and go their separate ways. And then we hope that the judicial process and the ministry of the Holy Spirit will bring about the kind of resolution that would bring about at least a partial kind of reconciliation. Perhaps trust has been forever broken, but at least we can acknowledge the existence of those who claim to be believers who have grievously sinned against us. Bottom line, there is some reconciliation even between believers that will never really take place until we get to heaven.
1: Thank you, Dr. Lutzer, and thank you, Jan. 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If not, would you like him to? 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
2: Hey, the end of Running to Win means more tremendous Bible teaching on the way. 1 o'clock brings us Ron Jones and Something Good. And imagine you're going on a road trip with no map. That's what life without Scripture feels like. The Bible says your word's a lamp to my feet and a light to my path. Thankfully, God gives us directions. So let's dive in with Ron Jones on the way. But before that, I want to share this from Pastor Greg Laurie. What do you live for? Greg?
3: Hey, I have a question for you. What do you live for? You know, some people might say, for me to live is to get a lot of stuff. Maybe they have a bumper sticker on the back of their Ferrari that says, "He who dies with the most toys wins." The problem is you win nothing because you can't take it with you. Have you ever seen a hearse pulling a U-Haul trailer? Another person might say, well, for me to live is pleasure. Just have as much pleasure as possible in this world. And there is pleasure to be had in this life, but if in that pursuit of pleasure we forget God, we're just wasting our life. The Bible even says, she that lives for pleasure is dead while she's living. Another person might say, well, for me to live is to get even. You know, someone got me and I'm gonna get them. I don't get mad, I get even. You know, even that is such a stupid way to live. To live with a grudge and bitterness and anger. That's not the way you wanna live. Hey, here are the words of a man that lived 2,000 years ago that knew what mattered in life. We know him as the Apostle Paul. Here's what he said, "For me to live is Christ, and to die is gain." That doesn't mean when you live for Christ, you can't enjoy life in this world. Doesn't mean you can't have pleasures. But what it means is you have your priorities in order. Paul understood that the most important thing in life was to live for the God who made him. Listen to this, you were created to know God. C.S. Lewis put it this way, "Seek heaven and get earth thrown in. Seek earth and get neither." And I think what Lewis was trying to say was, if you seek earth, and meaning that you just live for the things of this world, you don't really get much because you're sort of like the dog perpetually chasing his tail. But if you seek heaven, which means that you put God first in your life, you get earth thrown in. You get the pleasures and joys of life, but you have your priorities in order because you can say like the Apostle Paul, to live as Christ. And you know what? Only the person who can say to live as Christ can then say to die is gain.
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2: 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At 1:30, we're going to hear from Brother Philip DeCourcy. He brings us Know the Truth, but it's Ron Jones right now and Something Good. Let's dive in.
8: In today's culture, the word religion often carries a negative connotation, suggesting hypocrisy or empty ritual. After all, there's nothing worse than a religious phony, someone whose life contradicts their faith. Even followers of Jesus are quick to say that Christianity is not a religion, but a relationship. Yet the Bible doesn't shy away from the word religion. James 1:27 actually describes what God-honoring religion looks like and how it truly works in everyday life. True religion is not about appearances, but transformation. It might start with a profession, but must always lead to practice. The kind of religion James has in mind is lived out with integrity, compassion, and love for one's neighbor. Do you have a religion that really works? I'm Ron Jones, and this is Something Good.

0: God has never been one to play favorites, and he doesn't want us to play them either. Hello, I'm Brian Davis, and this is Something Good with Dr. Ron Jones. The book of James says there's no place for discrimination or favoritism in the body of Christ. As he moves ahead in his teaching series, James, A Faith That Works, Ron challenges us to take a hard look at how we treat the people around us and, if necessary, make changes. 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Now, from James chapter 2, here's Dr. Ron Jones, lead pastor at Crossway Church in Virginia Beach, Virginia, with today's Something Good Radio message, Playing Favorites.
1: Not long ago, I received a call from the Office of Attorney General in Virginia Beach. It's a Saturday afternoon, and the caller asked, Pastor, would it be okay if the Attorney General attend Crossway Church tomorrow? And I said, sure, we would love to have the Attorney General worship with us. Now, since the call came during an election cycle, I kind of suspected there was something else up. I've received calls like this before. And so I followed up with the question after sharing our three worship times where he could come with his family if he wanted to and worship with us. I said, is there anything else the Attorney General needs? Oh, yes, Pastor Jones, thank you for asking. Would you mind recognizing the Attorney General during your worship service? And I paused. I knew the question was coming. And James chapter 2, verses 1 to 13 flashed across my mind, and I said, I'm sorry, we really don't have time in our worship service to recognize VIPs that may be among us. And I went on to say, I'd be happy if you have like a voter's guide or something like that. We can put it at a table out in the lobby. We do that, you know, during voting time. I even offered to gather some of our leaders before or after the service, our pastors, some of our leaders, maybe our elders, some deacons in the prayer chapel and pray for the Attorney General. Well, we finished up the call, and a couple hours later, I got a text message that said, we've made some other plans for Sunday. Okay. Some people might say, oh, Pastor, you missed an opportunity to rub shoulders with and just... Now, I stand by my decision not to give the Attorney General or anybody else special recognition during a worship service for this reason. God's church has many members. It has no VIPs. None. Not a single one of us on the platform, in the congregation, anywhere else is a VIP. We don't have a special section roped off, you know, with those beautiful velvet ropes for the VIPs. If we reserve any seating, it's for baptism candidates, all right? You know, for obvious reasons. But there are no VIPs in the church. And I think that's the core of James's message, chapter 2, verses 1 to 13, where Jesus' half-brother says that playing favorites in the church is seriously wrong. Now, let me put it in context a little bit here. The Bible says that as believers in Jesus Christ, and I made a list of some things here, we are chosen, called, saved, redeemed, forgiven, justified, sanctified, reconciled, cleansed, delivered, and made alive. There may be some others. Maybe I missed some in that list. But every one of those words describes a gift of God's grace, not a human achievement. No Christian ever negotiated his way into grace. No one has ever climbed into salvation. God freely gives what we receive by faith. That's salvation, by grace and through faith. And the Bible goes on even further. It says that when we place our faith and trust in the Lord Jesus Christ, we are accepted into God's family. We become his children. Not everybody is a child of God. Careful with that. Oh, maybe by creation, all created in the image of God. But we become children of God, part of his forever family, by placing our faith and trust in him. That means we are sons and daughters. We are heirs of eternal life and the inheritance that is ours in Christ. We're brothers and sisters. We're called beloved, members of God's household. The church as a whole is called the bride of Christ. And that means when a person walks into a church, they're not entering a country club where social status matters, where titles or ranks matter. They're entering a family room with a lot of family relations by faith in the Lord Jesus Christ. The problem is our sin nature struggles with being part of a community that is formed by supernatural relationships. Can I say that again? Our sin nature, which still resides in us as believers in Jesus Christ, struggles as we step into the community of faith, struggles with relationships formed supernaturally by our faith in the Lord Jesus Christ. That's why we instinctively rank people. We take one look at someone and immediately size them up. Are they young or old, male or female, rich or poor, successful or unsuccessful, educated or uneducated, powerful or weak, Republican or Democrat? Do they wear designer clothes? What make or model car do they drive? Where do they live? And dare I say, what color skin do they have? This is our sin nature. Despite the fact that we're saved and redeemed and reconciled and a member of the family of God, the Apostle Paul, in writing to the Corinthians, says, "For consider your calling, brothers. Not many of you were wise according to the world's standards," he says. "Not many were powerful. Not many were of noble birth, but God chose what is foolish in the world to shame the wise." What a good reminder. I remember during my last seminary, or my last semester at Dallas Seminary, Chuck Swindoll became the president of the seminary, and he stood up in chapel and he read that verse and he looked around at the men and women who were in training for vocational ministry, and he says, "I don't see a wise or noble one among us." That's not who we are. Every society develops status markers, and without realizing it, churches often adopt those same measurements. We preach grace, and yet we practice preference. We may confess equality before God, and yet we operate with these invisible social cues. And that's exactly the problem that James is addressing in chapter 2, verses 1 to 11. He begins by saying, "My brothers, show no partiality as you hold the faith in our Lord Jesus Christ, the Lord of glory." I read it earlier from a different translation. Do not hold your faith in our glorious Lord Jesus Christ with an attitude of personal favoritism. And then he goes on to kind of tell a story here. He says, "For if a man wearing a gold ring and fine clothing come into your assembly, and a poor man in shabby clothing also comes in, and if you pay attention to the one who wears the fine clothing and say, 'You sit here in a good place,' while you say to the poor man, 'You stand over there,' or 'Sit down at my feet,' have you not made distinctions among yourselves and become judges with evil thoughts?" Now, it's not hard to imagine the situation that James describes, and some Bible teachers suggest that James might have actually walked into a first century church that was experiencing just this. And the Holy Spirit grabbed that and said, "James, write it down. Put it in the letter. Put it in the book here." And it's not hard to imagine that over the last 2,000 years, this scene or something like it has repeated itself over and over again in churches. What does James mean by partiality? That's what one translation refers to it as. Another translation uses the word favoritism. In ancient Greek, the word translated partiality or favoritism literally means to receive the face. In a positive sense, it meant taking something or someone at face value, based on what you see, right? But in time, the word took on a negative connotation, and it implied showing favoritism based solely on external appearance. In other words, favoritism in James's context here is judging someone because of how they look or what they wear, the color of their skin, maybe your perception of what's in their bank account, their social status. We use words like bias, prejudice, discrimination, snobbery, or elitism. James calls it partiality or favoritism. Now, why is this so wrong? Well, because playing favorites in the church discriminates against others created in the same image of God. Let me say that again. Playing favorites in the church discriminates against others who are created in the same image of God. Whether you're black or white, rich or poor, educated or uneducated, male or female, I mean, whatever the category might be, we're all created in the same image of God. And so don't make distinctions.
0: 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Ron calls them down-and-outers and up-and-outers, and both groups have unique spiritual needs. Let's join him now for the rest of today's Something Good radio message, Playing Favorites.
1: For nearly a decade, Catherine and I served in a church in Washington, D.C., and as you might expect of most churches up there, filled with career government workers, political appointees. We even had three members of Congress in our church, one of which sat about right there, future Vice President of the United States. We had a former presidential candidate in our church. He was more of a back row guy, he and his wife. Not a single one of them ever ask for special recognition. And I was grateful for that. None of us, including myself, none of us on the staff, the elder body, ever, you know, kind of recruited them. Hey, why don't you come over here? No, they came and humbly worshiped our Lord and Savior Jesus Christ alongside everybody else. And as they had opportunity, they served the church as well. Never asking for special recognition, never asking for a special, you know, carved out place where they get to sit, nothing like that. I don't even think back then we had a security team to protect them, which we should have for everybody in the church. But favoritism shows up in countless ways. The discrimination clause in our laws includes race, religion, age, gender. These are part of the cultural conversation, but partiality runs deeper than that. Think of educational elitism. This is the person who has the Ivy League degree and learns that you have discount knowledge from the junior college, as the song says. There's a country western song. Your discount knowledge from the junior college. I think that's hilarious, right? Yeah, you get some Ivy Leaguer who, you know, gives you the kind of the snob look as you compare your degrees. Has nothing to do with smarts. Has everything to do with status. Status. In politics, we decide who belongs in our circle of relationships based on whether they favor red or blue policies. Now, I firmly believe there is an intersection between our faith and our world view. That's called politics. Every piece of legislation reflects somebody's morality and somebody's worldview. I hope you want it to be yours, so vote. Vote your biblical values. Otherwise, some godless ideology will get the office. Somebody who leads from that perspective. If that happens and you didn't vote, don't complain. But our faith should intersect with our worldview. However, shunning someone over political differences or having a political litmus test as they walk into church on Sunday limits the gospel reach. We should never do that. Even in structured settings like the military, rank can often foster subtle attitudes of superiority. We're in a military community. And yes, in the military, rank matters. But you check your rank at the door when you come to church. I don't care if you're a one-star, two-star, or a no-star. You check your rank at the door. Why? Because God does not size people up by status, and neither should we. James is clear, as believers in the Lord Jesus Christ, we should not practice partiality. The ground is level at the foot of the cross, and there are no VIPs in the church. Amen or oh me? All right, let's talk about the foolishness of favoritism. Let's go back to James chapter 2. I use the word foolish intentionally because James writes as a New Testament wisdom teacher. His letter is in the tradition of a small library of books in the Old Testament we call the wisdom books: Job, Psalms, Proverbs, Ecclesiastes, and Song of Solomon. And wisdom literature always clearly delineates between the wise path and the foolish path. And what James is saying here is that favoritism, partiality, bias, discrimination, prejudice, whatever you want to call it, is clearly in the foolish category in four ways. Write these down. Number one, favoritism is foolish because it makes us evil judges. Look at it again in chapter 2 and verse 4. He says, have you not discriminated among yourselves and become judges with evil thoughts? Now that word evil hits hard, doesn't it? James isn't softening the message. He's confronting us, and he's just getting started. Because what he's going to sound like is that he's, well, that verbally he's kicking us in the chest and poking us in the eye. He has zero patience for prejudice, discrimination, partiality, bias, elitism, favoritism, partiality inside the church of God. That may be how the world operates. It shouldn't. But especially inside the church, James says, we don't operate that way. When we judge people based on externals, rich or poor, black or white, male or female, educated, uneducated, and treat them differently, James calls it evil. He says we have crossed a moral line. We're not merely being insensitive. We are thinking and acting like corrupt judges. And that may sound like severe language coming from James, but I think he's really echoing something Jesus said in his Sermon on the Mount. See, it's not only wisdom literature in the tradition of those Old Testament wisdom books, but James often in his letter echoes the Sermon on the Mount. And really, James 2, 1 to 13 is expanded commentary on Matthew 7 and verse 1, where Jesus says, judge not, lest you be judged. You ever heard that before? You say, well, that's not me. I'm not very judgmental. Do you practice partiality? I mean, it's subtle. You'd never verbalize it, but you size people up and try to determine, how can they help me? Are they rich? Are they poor? Are they black or white? Are they this or that? You know, can I curry favor from them in some way? That's Washington, D.C. We lived there for 10 years. It's all about pandering and posturing and positioning yourself in proximity to somebody else who has power and from whom you can curry favor. Favor. No place for that in the body of Christ, James says. When we elevate one person and diminish another based on appearance or status, he says we are like a corrupt judge, turning the church into a courtroom of comparison. And James says plainly that such behavior, such an attitude, something as disguisable as an attitude, He says it's evil. It's evil. Second, favoritism is foolish because it reflects spiritual irrationality. Let's read on in verse 5. He says, "Listen, my beloved brothers, has not God chosen those who are rich, who are rather poor in the world, to be rich in faith and heirs of the kingdom which he has promised to those who love him? But you have dishonored the poor man. Are not the rich the ones who oppress you and the ones who drag you into court? Are they not the ones who blaspheme the honorable name by which you were called?" James begins these verses with the word "listen." Previously, in the toward the end of chapter 1, remember the phrase, "quick to hear"? James wants us to, you know, listen up, lean in. Do you have your ears on? Do you have ears to hear, Jesus would say. James says, listen, and he's not saying here that the wealthy are evil, or that wealth is evil, or that God practices some kind of reverse discrimination. Rather, his point is that the poor are more readily aware of their need. Those who have fewer earthly resources to trust, well, they may be quicker to cling to grace. And there's some truth in that. There's nothing inherently evil about money or wealth. Money is morally neutral. The love of money is the root of all kinds of evil. And 1 Timothy 6, verses 9 and 10 warns the wealthy that there are many traps and temptations you can fall into. You can rely on your money, your education, your influence, your access. Jesus said that it's easier for a camel to go through the eye of a needle than for a rich man to enter the kingdom of God. He didn't say it's impossible to get there with your wealth, but certainly you can't buy your way into heaven. It doesn't give you any greater access or status in the body of Christ because you have more money than somebody else.
0: Jesus said that any time we do something for the least of his, we're doing it for him. He spent his life on earth serving all people with equal respect and compassion. Let's strive to follow in his steps. 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
1: And you remember he summarized the law, especially the Ten Commandments, by saying, love the Lord your God with all your heart, soul, mind, and love your neighbor as yourself. Think of the Ten Commandments. 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Then it takes six commandments to spread horizontally and describe how we love our neighbor as ourselves. And what James is saying is, when we practice partiality, when we have an attitude of favoritism, oh, it's oh so subtle, right? We're just preserving our Southern way of life.
0: That's next time in part two of Dr. Ron Jones' message, Playing Favorites. 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
2: Yeah, the end of something good means more wonderful Bible teaching with Philip DeCourcy coming up in just a few moments. And somebody asked a pastor, what's the best translation of the Bible? And he responded, the one you actually read. Amen to that. John says, if you abide in my word, this is Jesus, if you abide in my word, you are truly my disciples. So let's dive in and abide together. Philip DeCourcy on the way. But first, here's our brother Gary with a short story about the new heaven.
3: And it tells us that death, pain, and all our sorrows will be absent. You know, sometimes memory is a wonderful thing, and sometimes memory is a terrible thing. You don't have to raise your hands, but there's some things you wish you could forget, right? And we know how devastating, those of you who have loved ones who have been hit with Alzheimer's or dementia, and you watch them, you know, slowly fade away and they lose their memory. That can be such a horrible thing to watch and no doubt to happen to an individual. But in some ways, having no memory about painful things is a wonderful thing. And when there's no pain and there's no sorrow and there's no suffering and there's no crying in heaven, I think God in his mercy takes away any memories in our minds that would be hurtful or painful or sorrowful. You know, you and I are going to be so overwhelmed that we're in the presence of the Lord, that the memories of the painful, regrettable, shameful, sinful, grievous things, we're not going to have. It's just going to be taken away. He's making everything new. And so that's good also for those of you who continually punish yourself for your past. Even though you know Christ has forgiven you, you're harder on yourself than Jesus is. You know, Jesus forgives and you don't forgive yourself. And so sometimes you torment yourself with your own painful memories. Well, I have good news for you. When you get to heaven, you ain't going to remember that stuff anymore. So if you think that you know, it's okay to torment yourself now by revisiting your past, which it isn't okay, I have good news for you. You won't even remember it when you get into the presence of the Lord. You're going to finally be set free from the shame and the torment of your own past. Because when we get to heaven, death is gone, pain is gone, all our sorrows will be absent. No more suffering, no more pain. Now, it's interesting, though, it tells us there in verse 4 that God will wipe away all our tears from our eyes. And then he adds, and there will be no more death or sorrow or crying. So why are we crying to begin with? You know what I mean? The verse does start out by saying he's going to wipe away every tear from our eyes. And so I have to imagine that this is a different kind of crying. Have you ever been in a situation where you're finally so relieved and you've just been exhausted, you know, getting there, that when you finally get to that place, you just are overwhelmed with emotion? I think it's going to be something like that. We're finally going to be in the presence of the Lord and everything we've been through in our lives and all of that we've endured and it finally comes to ultimate fruition and we're just overwhelmed with emotion. I don't think these are necessarily sorrowful tears. These are tears of relief. These are tears of like, finally it's here. But it's this beautiful picture of Jesus though wiping away every tear. Okay, all right, you're finally here. All right, you're relieved. No more crying, no more sorrow, no more pain, no more suffering, no more regrets, no more shame. The former things, notice the end of verse 4, the former things have passed away. It's done.
2: 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All right, as you do that, here's Philip DeCourcy's Know the Truth. Let's dive in.
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5: Judas sold the pearl of great price for 30 pieces of silver. He wanted a different Jesus. Can I tell you, you can't have Christ on your own terms. You can't have him as man without him being God. You can't have him dead and buried. He's living and he's been declared to be the Son of God. You can only have him as the Father sent him to be.

0: Welcome to Know the Truth with Philip DeCourcy. He's senior pastor of Kindred Community Church in Anaheim Hills, California. Today we continue to chart how Judas Iscariot went from disciple to deceiver, his deception fueled by a love for money and power, his betrayal sealed with a kiss of death. The message also provides a caution to all believers, calling us to strengthen our devotion to Jesus. 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
1: Judas, he's infamous for betraying the Lord Jesus with a kiss that signaled his death as much as the death of the Lord Jesus himself. He stands as a warning that there is a way to hell from the very gates of heaven. Jesus said, I am the door into God's presence, the door into heaven itself. Judas kissed that door, but never entered. What a sad and sorry story. And what a warning to each one of us not to play with the things of God, not to trifle with the gospel. As the word of God says, not to harden our hearts when we hear his voice. That's the warning that Judas is. The rest of the disciples are an encouragement. When we look at that motley crew, we wonder how God ever took them and used them to turn the world upside down. But he did. And we take from that, well, you know what? If he can use them, he can use me. And he can. But we are reminded that while they're an encouragement, he, Judas, is a warning. We looked at his pedigree and we looked at his privileges. I want to pick up where we left off. If you're taking notes, here's the third heading, his pretense. His pretense. You see, Judas was not what he seemed. On the surface, he looked like a follower of Jesus Christ and the disciple like the other disciples, but he wasn't. When it came to his spiritual life, when it came to his Christian service, he was all shop window. There was an emptiness that lay behind that facade and behind that pretense. He was a snake in the grass. He was a wolf in sheep's clothing. He was the Benedict Arnold of the disciples. He betrayed the very Son of God. We reference this fact that when Jesus says in the company of the disciples on the evening of his betrayal in Matthew 26, 21 to 22, that there would be one of the disciples who would betray him, it's not like they all swiveled around and pointed to Judas. They all said, Lord, is it I? Is it me? He had done such a good job at kind of whitewashing who he was. Like time would prove him to be a traitor. Time would prove him to be a thief. John will tell us about that in John 12, verses 4 through 6. He had his hand in the purse all along. The truth is, while he was at Christ's side, he was never on Christ's side. What a pretense. What a facade, what a whitewash. In fact, Jesus will warn us about that, won't he? I mean, Judas is the epitome of it, but we can all fall into this trap of putting on a show, of putting up a front, of constructing a facade of love for God when our hearts betray that fact. Don't do that. Be real, either about your sin or about your love for Jesus Christ, but don't put on a facade. Don't whitewash your soul with a veneer of religiosity. That is damning and that is dangerous. And Judas would remind you of that fact. He wasn't the disciple, he was a devil. Not a literal devil, but he would become a tool for Satan. And that's why Jesus says in John 6, verse 70 to 71, there's one of you who's a devil. He's not a disciple, he's a devil. What a pretense, what hypocrisy, what a whitewash. And Jesus will warn us about that. He talks about men, religious leaders in Israel, and Judas is one of them, who are like the whitewashed sepulchers. They're like the graves. A Jewish person can't touch a grave. It makes them unclean. And so to avoid contact with a grave, they would whitewash them. They'd be clearly identified. They would glisten in the sunshine. And Judas was whitewashed. He knew the language. He was involved in ministry, but his heart had never been regenerated. His life had never been transformed from the inside out. It was all on the outside. It was all shop window. Be careful. When I was growing up as a boy, I often visited my granny Moore, who lived in East Belfast, very industrial part of Belfast, rows of tenements, not very pretty to look at. There was no gardens. It was all concrete. Maybe a little bit of a courtyard at the back where granny put her stuff. It was a kind of little walled courtyard, and the walls were thick with dirt. She was a stone's throw from the shipyard where the Titanic was built, and so all the industrial smog was settled on the houses and the walls. It was certainly no oasis. And so to kind of pick things up a little bit, people would whitewash their walls, their back walls. And I would come to my grandmother's house, and you'd know when the walls had been kind of freshly painted. There was a whiteness and a brightness to them. But over time, that whiteness faded and the dirt began to work its way through the paint again. And it was time again to whitewash those walls. And you know what? Over time, Judas's dirt just begins to show through because it was all whitewash. It was all a pretense. And he's a warning about playing with the things of God, with trifling with the gospel, of outward conformity and no heart change. So that's his pretense. But how do we explain it? How do we explain this deception? How do we explain this betrayal? You know, where he's going to take a sign of affection, kissing, and use it to sell out the Lord Jesus. How do you explain it? He's the Benedict Arnold of the Bible. And if you know the story of Benedict Arnold, he's an infamous villain in American history. He gave the British West Point, sold out his fellow soldiers in the War of Independence. And Churchill, in his History of the English People, says that if you get into the background of Benedict Arnold, he was married to a loyalist. He was married to a girl who loved the king. She wanted America to stay part of the British Commonwealth and Empire. He was in indebtedness. He needed money. He was in trouble financially. He was turned off by some of the conduct of his fellow American troops. And recently, he had been in trouble with his senior commanders and given a military reprimand. And so when you see all of that going on, you kind of understand the betrayal, as evil and dastardly as it is. How do we understand Judas's betrayal, his pretense? There are several things. I think two stand out. Number one, misinterpretation was involved, and then money was involved. Misinterpretation was involved. I think that Judas over time began to be disenchanted with Christ. Oh, he bought into the euphoria of John the Baptist and the kingdom's coming. And this is a new day in Israel. Perhaps this is the time for the Davidic kingdom. This is the one that's been promised. And so Christ will rise up and at last will throw off the yoke of Roman opposition and Israel will rise again to a better place in history. I think there's some merit to that. That's where his expectation was, but Christ didn't meet his expectations because the kingdom didn't come in a political form. It came in a spiritual form. Jesus didn't change the culture. He changed hearts. Judas was looking for a political kingdom brought about by revolution. Jesus established a spiritual kingdom brought about by repentance. Now, our theology informs us Judas was half right. That is an expectation and one that we still hold out, that Jesus will come back. And according to the book of Revelation, the kingdoms of this world will become the kingdoms of our God and Savior. But there had to be suffering before the glory. And Jesus Christ would first of all reign from a cross. He would disarm the powers of darkness. He would establish a spiritual kingdom in the hearts of man, no less real than the one that lies in the future. But Judas wanted that now. In fact, the name Iscariot, we believe can mean man of Kerioth, but some argue it also is tied to another word that carries the idea of assassin. And they argue it's Judas the assassin, the Iscariot. He's part of the dagger man, We have him in the company of Simon the Zealot. He's a Jewish patriot. He's part of the Zealots, the dagger men who would slit the throat of Roman soldiers when they got an opportunity and slip into the shadows and get away with it. Some have argued that's Judas. And the fact that Jesus is not showing any signs of lifting the yoke, he becomes disenchanted. And he must ask himself the question, what's this about turning the other cheek? What's this about loving your enemy? What's this about giving to Caesar what's Caesar's? Where's the kingdom? Where's the Davidic throne? Where's the liberation? It didn't come. And he becomes disenchanted. In fact, some argue wrongly that Judas was doing Jesus a favor when he betrayed him because he was kind of painting him into a corner so that arrested and confronted by the Romans, he would fight back and it would trigger some kind of national rebellion. I don't believe that's the case because after Judas betrays the Lord Jesus, Matthew 27 tells us, I have betrayed innocent blood, I have sinned. But all of that kind of plays into this idea. In fact, a couple of things just reinforce this. If you go back to John chapter 6, that's the feeding of the 5,000. Once Jesus does that, shows his power and his glory, it says the people tried to seize him and make him king, right? Lord, this is the time for the kingdom. Come on, we'll make you king. Lead the charge. Go up against the Romans. We're behind you. If you've got this kind of power, Rome's going to fall at your feet. But he doesn't. He goes on to say, hey guys, you need to eat my flesh and drink my blood. Wasn't speaking literally, speaking metaphorically of the fact, hey, I've come first of all to reign on a cross and to conquer death. My kingdom is going to be established over death and sin, first of all, before it's established in history. And it says in John 6:66, and his disciples began to leave him. Just like Judas, there was a whole bunch of disciples who were waiting for this kind of Davidic, messianic kingdom, political, social. And they began to leave him. Jesus says to the disciples, are you going to leave me? No, you've got the words of eternal life. But that's when in John 6:70, he says, but there is one among you who is a devil and will betray me. And I think the inference could be taken. You're going to betray me the way these other disciples are betraying me. I'm not singing your tune, and I'm not playing your game. I'm not establishing this kingdom the way you want. And no doubt they were disenchanted and Judas was disenchanted. You see it also in John 12. In John 12, 13, Jesus is entering Jerusalem. There's messianic euphoria again. Hosanna, Hosanna, Hosanna, the Son of David. God saves. This is a new day. And maybe Judas again goes, okay, it's going to happen now. And Jesus again talks about death. Not liberation, says, hey, the seed's got to go into the ground to die. I'm going to have to die to bring life. That's chapter 12 of John. Once Judas sees that again, John 13, 2, and Satan entered Judas's heart. That's hopefully a point well taken. And here's an application as we move on. The application lies in this fact that Judas betrayed Jesus because Jesus betrayed his expectations. He became disenchanted. He wanted a different Jesus. He wanted the social justice Jesus, not the atoning, dying, substitution for sin Jesus. He wanted the political Jesus. And so he betrayed Christ because he felt Christ had betrayed his expectations. The kingdom wasn't coming as Judas expected it. He was disappointed with Jesus. And there's people all over our country who are disappointed with Jesus because he doesn't meet their expectations. Oh, they thought he heals every disease. They thought he wouldn't let their child die. They thought he wouldn't let that happen in their life. And he did. And they don't like him for it. And they betray him because he doesn't fit their theology. He doesn't fit their thinking. He doesn't fit their politics. And I think there's a great warning here. Be very careful about creating an image of Jesus that you're going to worship. That's not how the Bible presents him. You can't have Jesus on your own terms. You can only have him on his terms. I like what one writer says. I think it's very helpful. S.G. de Graaf puts it like this. quote, Judas was an unbeliever. Enthusiastically, he had followed Christ as a disciple, yet he had closed his heart to what was essential in Christ, to the grace of God in him, and therefore he was not willing or able to believe in him. That's a striking and I think a very intuitive statement. He had closed his heart to the essential Christ. There was the Christ he wanted. There was the bit about Jesus he liked, the Davidic king who's going to establish a kingdom. And you know what? That's true. I believe that. That's what Luke 1's about. He will sit on the throne of his father David. He hasn't done it. He will do it. But there he was going to reign from a cross and die for our sin and establish the gospel, establish the spiritual aspect, the hidden aspect of the kingdom, and someday manifest the rest in history. That wasn't good enough for Judas. Can I tell you, you can't have Christ on your own terms. You can't have him as one among many. He's the King of Kings and he's the Lord of Lords. You can't have him as the biological son of Joseph. He's virgin born. He's the son of Mary. Joseph was not his biological father. He had one father in heaven. You can't have him as a created spiritual being, a cosmic entity, like the Gnostics presented him, like we see him by inference in the book of Colossians, just one among many, a created being, an intermediary, an angelic being, but not the creator of all living things, not the fullness of God dwelling in human form. You can't have him that way, my friend. You can't have him as man without him being God. You can't have him without the blood atonement on the cross. You can't have him dead and buried. He's living and he's been declared to be the Son of God. You can't have him relegated to the past and a figure in history. He's coming at the end of history and all history will meet at his feet. You can't have Jesus the way you want him. You can only have him as the Father sent him to be. Glorious, the creator of all living things, the lover of your soul, the Lord of history. No, you can't do what our third president did, Thomas Jefferson, who took a pair of scissors, as one writer says, and cut up his King James Bible. And when he came to a miracle he didn't like, he cut it out. And when he came to a claim of deity in the Bible, he cut it out. And when it came to the resurrection, he cut it out because he didn't want the Christ who claimed to be the Son of God. He didn't want the one who displayed the power of God in miracles. He didn't want the one who died on the cross for our sins and rose on the third day. No, he wanted the moral teacher. He wanted the political Christ that he could quote on the Senate floor and call America to live in a way that you love your neighbor and you do good to those who are around you as you'd want them to do good for you. He liked the Sermon on the Mount. He liked the moral teacher, but he didn't like the virgin-born, sinless,

0: in an extravagant display that kind of says, I treasure you. There's nothing so precious I wouldn't give to you because you are so precious. And while that's going on, Judas's hackles are up on the back of his neck. He's going flush red in anger. And he takes issue with this. In fact, he voices it, hey, this is an awful waste. We could have taken this and given it to some soup kitchen here in Jerusalem helping the poor. It all sounds so good, but remember, it's all pretense. It's all a front, it's all a facade, it's all a whitewash. He's not a disciple, he's a devil. And John tells us, looking back, he didn't say that because he was concerned for the poor. He did it because he was a thief. You know, the less money in the bag, the less money for him to pilfer and steal. And it would seem that greed set the stage for the betrayal. With his dreams of a Davidic and Messianic kingdom postponed and shrinking, Judas saw a way to salvage something out of his disappointing enterprise. So he cuts his losses and runs. He sells the Lord Jesus. Let me show you this in Matthew 26, in verses 14 and 16. Here's what we read. Then one of the 12 called Judas Iscariot went to the chief priests and said, what are you willing to give me if I deliver him to you? And they counted out to him 30 pieces of silver. And so from that time, he sought every opportunity to betray him. What a warning. Remember, the other disciples aren't encouragement. Judas is a warning. And the warning is this. Judas sold the pearl of great price for 30 pieces of silver. And in doing so, he bought a one-way ticket to hell. Because Jesus warned Judas and he warns us, you can't serve God and money at the same time. Paul warns us, doesn't he, in 1 Timothy 6, verse 10, the love of money is the root of all evil, and by it some have strayed from the faith, and by it many a soul has been pierced through with sorrow. People have thought that money can buy them happiness, that the more they'll have, the richer they'll feel, that a man is determined by the cut of his clothes, not the shape of his character. It's a major mistake. Jesus warns us, you can gain the world, you can climb the social ladder, but it's propped up against the wrong wall. There's nothing wrong with money. Money well spent can lay up treasure in heaven as you support the gospel and do good with it. Money's a means of supporting your family, which fulfills 1 Timothy 5, taking care of them. Money's a way to support the gospel and the church. Money's a way that allows us to enrich those who are in poverty and help those who are in need. All of that's good. There's nothing wrong with money, but the love of it, that's wrong. When it becomes your God, when you pursue the almighty dollar and not the almighty God, that's really dangerous. Some people are so poor, all of God's money. And Jesus warns us about that. What will a man give in exchange for his soul? Judas cries from hell itself, I give 30 pieces of silver. What are you giving for your soul? What are you giving in the place of treasuring the Lord Jesus and his gospel?
1: 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Today's message is called The Kiss of Death. 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

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I'm your host, Wayne Shepherd. So glad you joined us today. Next time, we'll learn more about the fascinating but troubled disciple Judas. So come back again Thursday, here on Know the Truth. Today's program was produced and sponsored by Know the Truth Incorporated. Jesus said, "You shall know the truth, and the truth shall make you free."

0: Yeah, the end of Know the Truth means we've got Tom Pennington's The Word Unleashed coming up in just a few moments. Good afternoon. I am your friend Fletch, and somebody once joked that there's enough dust on some Bibles to write the word damnation with your finger. It's really strong words. But then he preached Psalm 119. The law of your mouth is better to me than thousands of gold and silver pieces. So let's dive into God's word together. We're going to do that with Tom Pennington coming up in just a few moments. But first, here's Chuck Swindoll with a funny story I really want you to hear. Check this out.
1: This came off the police blotter. An elderly lady did her shopping and upon returning found four men in her car. She dropped her shopping bags, drew her handgun, and proceeded to scream at them at the top of her voice, telling them to get out of her car because she has a gun and she knows how to use it and she will. Well, they scrambled. They didn't wait around for a second invitation. They ran like mad, whereupon she put her load of shopping bags into the back of the car and got into the driver's seat, and small problem, her key wouldn't fit the ignition. Her car was parked five cars down. So she loaded her bags into her car and drove to the police station with a red face. The sergeant said she told the story and it nearly tore him in two with laughter. He pointed at the other end of the counter where four very, very pale men were reporting a carjacking by this weird old lady.
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3: God and love people. All scripture is God-breathed. That means it's inspired by God the Father himself. 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
6: Great is the Lord and greatly to be praised. His greatness is unsearchable. What a joy to open God's word together each day. Hi, I'm Michelle and you're listening to The Well. This hour, we're going to hear from The Word Unleashed with Tom Pennington. We'll also hear another short insight from my friend Fletch on who Jesus is. And Greg Lundstedt returns to Psalm 32, looking at the freedom found in forgiveness. Let's begin with Tom Pennington.
7: I want to come to the third hallmark of a biblical church, and that is a biblical view of man. 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
8: Welcome to The Word Unleashed with Tom Pennington. Tom is pastor teacher at Countryside Bible Church in Southlake, Texas. Hello again, I'm Bill Wright, and today we have part 5 of Tom's 10-part series titled, Five Hallmarks of a Biblical Church. What do you believe about mankind? Specifically, man's spiritual state and condition before a holy God. Well, the truth is that a biblical church understands and embraces what the Bible teaches about man, his nature, problems, and their solutions. While the culture continues to understand man through psychology and other philosophies, we as Christians must be committed to what the Bible says about man. Let's join Tom Pennington now as we once again discover more from God's Word here on The Word Unleashed.
7: Well, I invite you to turn with me again to 1 Timothy chapter 3. We're looking at what I've called the five hallmarks of a biblical church. Five hallmarks of a biblical church. Although I cannot wholeheartedly recommend John Stott's more recent works, because unfortunately in old age he has wavered on significant biblical issues, his earlier works are very helpful and very solid. In his book, Basic Christianity, John Stott talks about the evidence that's all around us for the sinfulness of man. He reminds us that back in the 19th century, there was a great deal of optimism about man. It was widely believed then that man's nature was fundamentally good and that man's problems were really primarily the result either of ignorance or his environment. So that if you educate man and if you work to improve his living standards and conditions, then he will live together in happiness and goodwill. Many of the social programs that permeate our society are based on this essential premise. But the history of the 20th century made that 19th century view seem increasingly silly and naive. John Stott writes, "The persistence of conflict on the world stage and the widespread denial of human rights have forced thoughtful people to acknowledge that a hard core of selfishness exists in each and every one of us." John Stott goes on to say, "Much that we take for granted in a civilized society is actually based upon the assumption of human sin. Nearly all legislation has grown up because we simply cannot be trusted to settle our disputes with justice and without self-interest. A promise is not enough. We need a contract. Doors are not enough. We have to lock and bolt them. The payment of fares is not enough. We have to have tickets issued and then inspected and then collected. Law and order are not enough. We need the police to enforce them. All of this," Stott writes, "is due to our sin. We cannot trust each other. We need protection against one another. It is a terrible indication of what human nature is really like." That is an accurate biblical assessment of the human condition. At the same time, however, Stott's biblical assessment puts him in conflict with many of the worldviews that are all around us on the nature of man and his problems. For example, evolutionary naturalism teaches that man is an animal, the simple product of his instincts. And those instincts are simply chemical reactions in his brain. Humanism teaches that man is basically good and that given the right information, given the right environment, he will and is continuing to improve. This question on the nature of man and his problems could not be more foundational to the life of the church. It is absolutely essential, because where a church lands on this issue will ultimately shape its entire approach to ministry. This was understood throughout the battles of church history. In fact, you remember the time of the Reformation. There was a battle on this very issue between Erasmus, the Roman Catholic scholar, and Martin Luther. Erasmus was initially sympathetic to the Reformation, because at the time of the Reformation period, any thinking Roman Catholic understood that the church desperately needed reform. It was coming out of the period of the Borgia popes, the Borgia family that controlled the papacy, and was absolutely rife with every form of evil. But Erasmus, while he understood the need for reform, was soon asked to respond, to write an official church response to Martin Luther. And he wrote what he called his diatribe concerning free will. That is, a discussion concerning free will. Luther responded with what he believed was his most important theological work called The Bondage of the Will. If you have never read through church history, if you've never read an important document from the Reformation, start with Luther's The Bondage of the Will. It's absolutely foundational. Luther saw it as the heart of the gospel. B.B. Warfield called Luther's work, The Bondage of the Will, the manifesto of the Reformation. Now, why did this become the issue? The free will of Erasmus versus the bondage of the will of Martin Luther. Why is it the issue? Why was this the point of attack? Listen to Luther's explanation. He writes this to Erasmus in his book, The Bondage of the Will. I give you hearty praise and commendation on this further account, that you alone, Erasmus, in contrast with all others, have attacked the real thing, that is, the essential issue. You have not wearied me with those extraneous issues about the papacy, purgatory, indulgences, and such like, trifles rather than issues, in respect of which almost all to date have sought my blood. And he adds, though without success. You and you alone have seen the hinge on which all turns and have aimed for the vital spot. He says, Erasmus, you get it. You understand that this is the key issue. Man's nature and the extent to which sin has affected his nature. So in many ways, the issue we come to today is the most critical issue. We've been considering the hallmarks of a biblical church. I borrowed that word hallmarks from, as it is borrowed in our language, from the Goldsmiths' Hall in London. It's existed for some 800 years, and when a piece of metal meets their standard for genuineness and purity, then the hall, as it's often called for short, puts its mark on that piece of metal. Therefore, it came to be called the hallmark, the hallmark. Today, the word hallmark is used of those marks that demonstrate that something is genuine. We are looking then at the hallmarks of a biblical church. Look at 1 Timothy chapter 3, verse 14. Just to remind you, here Paul tells us why he wrote this first letter to Timothy, in some senses, the other pastoral epistles as well. He says, I'm writing these things to you. This is 1 Timothy 3:14. I'm writing these things to you, hoping to come to you before long. But in case I am delayed, as Paul expected he might be, I write so that you will know, Timothy, how one ought to conduct himself in the household of God, which is the church of the living God, the pillar and support of the truth. Paul wanted Timothy to know the principles by which he should conduct himself in the church. The primary application of this text, as we've already seen, is that Christ, in the pastoral epistles, has told us how to do church, and we're responsible to do it. We're not talking here about methodology. We're talking about philosophy, a biblical philosophy of ministry, a set of non-negotiable principles that guide all of the choices and decisions a church makes. These governing principles can be found woven throughout the three books we call the pastoral epistles. We call them that because they were written directly to pastors. 1 Timothy, 2 Timothy, and Titus. In these letters, we find at least five essential hallmarks of a biblical church. Let me again remind you of all five of them as we continue to work our way through one by one. The first hallmark is a high view of God. The second hallmark of a biblical church is a high view of Scripture. The third, a biblical view of man. The fourth, a biblical view of the church. And the fifth hallmark is the central place of Christ and the gospel. Those are the five hallmarks. We've already looked at the first two, a high view of God and a high view of Scripture. If you missed out on those really in many senses are foundational for what we're going to be dealing with today. I encourage you to go back and sort of listen again on the internet, catch up, because they build on each other. Today, however, I want to come to the third hallmark of a biblical church, and that is a biblical view of man. As we've done with the other two, I want to start by asking the simple question, what does that mean? What does it mean to have a biblical view of man? Let me start with a basic definition, and then we'll expand on that as we go along. What I mean is this: a biblical church understands and embraces what the Bible teaches about the nature of man, his problems, and their solutions. Let me say that again. A biblical church understands and embraces what the Bible teaches about the nature of man, his problems, or problems, plural, and their solutions. Now, I say that, and it's important, but yet we live in the middle of a culture that is surrounded and inundated by non-biblical views of man. In fact, let me start out by giving you sort of a description of the four primary views of man and his problems. The final one, the fourth one, is the biblical one. We'll get there. But the first three of these views of man and his problems are the product of modern psychology. Most of the other views, there are other views that circulate through our culture, but most of the other views that exist are simply variations of these three basic psychological models. Let me give them to you. Number one, we could call this first one depth psychology, which is really the brainchild of Sigmund Freud. Freud taught that man is an instinctual animal. He has instincts or drives, which Freud called the id. And those instincts or drives are good, but those drives are shaped by and suppressed by society. He said that what we learn from the society is our learned societal conscience. And that learned societal conscience, which he identified as our superego, that conflicts with those basically good drives. And that's where our problems come from. The society has taught us this kind of collective conscience that we have, and that conscience is in conflict with our basically good drives and instincts. So the guilt we experience is false guilt, and the solution to our problems, depth psychology says, is to free the id, free those basic instincts and let them function, and in turn weaken the hold of the superego, that is that societal conscience, the learned societal conscience. Let's weaken that and let man run with what is instinctual. That's the problem, and that will solve his problem. The second common view of man and his problems we can call behaviorism. The father of this, or at least the leader of it, is B.F. Skinner. Skinner taught that man is a conditioned animal. He's born as a kind of blank tablet. His problems are caused by what the environment writes on that tablet. He's shaped primarily by what he learns from the environment around him. The problem, you see, is that environment fails us and writes the wrong messages on that blank tablet. That's the problem. That's man's problem. And so the solution to man's problems is to restructure his environment to make him comfortable with himself, and that will enable him to modify his behavior. If he can be comfortable with who he is, then, and he's not restrained by what's been written on him by the society and the environment in which he finds himself, then he'll be able to modify his behavior, hence behavior modification or behaviorism. The third view is humanistic psychology. We can connect this to Carl Rogers. Humanistic psychology. Rogers taught that man is basically good with a good potential within, actually a great potential within. And he needs just to mature like a flower. As you listen to me explain this, by the way, you will hear this is absolutely rampant in the culture in which we live. He needs to mature like a flower. And the problem is, man's problem is this, the environment around him hinders the blossoming of that person to his full potential. Perhaps there are people, perhaps there are societal messages and other things that restrict him, that bind him and keep him from expressing his full potential. The solution is within. We just need to help that person heal, to let them express what's really inside their feelings, to think positively, to become comfortable with who they are. And once they really embrace who they are, they'll have overcome the problems around them. They'll be able to express their great potential. Those are the three shaping psychological views of man in our culture today. And most others in our culture anyway can ultimately be traced back to one of those root ideas. The fourth view of man is the biblical view of man. And the biblical view of man begins with the reality that men are not animals. Instead, they are created by a personal God in his own image to glorify and to enjoy him. The fact that we were created by God means that we belong to God. You understand that? God made you. He gave you life. You belong to him. Every human being belongs to God. You do not belong to yourself. And he has every right to tell you and to tell me what to do because we are his property. We belong to him. He's our creator. He made us. He sustains us. He gives us everything, Psalm 145. And at first, this worked out well. Man was totally righteous, enjoyed a perfect relationship to God. But of course, after Genesis 3, after the fall of Adam and Eve, everything changed. And now the Bible teaches that each of us is born into the world as a fallen sinner. We are sinners by heredity and by choice. It's true that our environment influences us, but listen carefully. The Bible says our environment does not determine who we are. In fact, let me put it very bluntly. The Bible teaches, and we'll see this in a moment, the Bible teaches that you are personally responsible for the person you have become. You are, and I am, personally responsible for the persons we have become. It's not God's fault. It's not God's fault because of how he made you. It's not, as Adam and Eve immediately begin to shift the blame to one another, it's not your spouse's fault. It's not your parents' fault. It's not your environment's fault. It's your fault and it's my fault. At its root, our problem, according to the scripture, comes down to a single word. It's the word sin. This is the biblical view of man that marks a truly biblical church. Again, we see this perspective of man and his problem throughout the Bible, but it absolutely permeates the pastoral epistles. I don't have time to show you every example, but let me just give you a few examples. Because remember now, Paul is writing to his son in the faith. He's writing about what life in the church should be like. And these letters, 1 and 2 Timothy to Timothy and Titus, written to Titus on the island of Crete, these letters are stamped with Paul's view of the world, with his worldview, and clearly comes through his view of man. Look first at 1 Timothy chapter 1. 1 Timothy chapter 1, and he begins by addressing the problem of false teachers that were there in Ephesus, and apparently they were Jewish false teachers, shared some similarity to the Galatian heresy. They were adding the law into salvation. They were misunderstanding the whole purpose of the law. In fact, he says in verse 7, they want to be teachers of the law, even though they don't understand either what they're saying or the matters about which they make confident assertions. You never want that to be said of you as a teacher. Verse 8, now Paul's going to teach about the law. What is the law's purpose? The law, why did God give, and the law here is the Mosaic law. He's talking about what God gave at Mount Sinai, encapsulated in the Ten Commandments. What is the purpose of the law? It's good if one uses it lawfully. So what is its purpose? Well, the law wasn't made for a righteous person. He's not saying here that there are such people. This is tongue-in-cheek, just as our Lord said, I didn't come to call the righteous but sinners to repentance. He wasn't saying there were righteous people who didn't need repentance. He was saying, if you think you're righteous, then I'm not here to help you because you can't be helped until you realize you need help. That's really what Paul is saying here. He's saying, you know, the law wasn't made for a person who is comfortable and confident in his own righteousness, although ultimately it will bring him to repentance, as it did Paul, according to Romans 7. But the law was to show a person they were a sinner. Verse 9 goes on to say, the law was given for those who were lawless and rebellious, for the ungodly and sinners, for the unholy and profane. And then it goes on to list some of the commandments in different forms. Those who kill their fathers or mothers, for murderers, immoral men, homosexuals, kidnappers, liars, perjurers, whatever else is contrary to sound teaching. This isn't an all-inclusive list. This is just a sample, he says. What's Paul doing here? He's saying that God needed to intervene in human history and give his law at Sinai so people would understand the depth and seriousness of their sinfulness. This is basic to God's revelation, Paul says. It's true, by the way, even for really, really religious people. Look down in verse 13. You remember Paul? He was a fastidious Jew. According to the external conformity to the law, in Philippians 3, he says, I was blameless, but I was formerly a blasphemer, verse 13, and a persecutor and a violent aggressor. I needed mercy. I was shown mercy. I was living in unbelief, and I needed God, verse 14, God's grace found in Jesus Christ. Verse 15, it's a trustworthy statement deserving full acceptance that Christ Jesus came into the world to save sinners. That's man's problem. The problem is sin, and Christ had to come to deal with sin. And Paul says, oh, by the way, even though I was really, really a nice person, even though I looked like the real deal on the outside, I was the foremost of all sinners. Sin's the problem. You see this throughout these letters, but look over at chapter 5. Sin continues to be the problem, even with believers. In fact, even with spiritual leaders. In 1 Timothy 5, he's talking about elders. There ought to be elders. They ought to minister and serve and lead the congregation. Verse 18, those who labor at teaching and preaching ought to be paid by the ministry that they do or from the ministry they do. Verse 19, be careful. Don't receive an accusation against an elder except on the basis of two or three witnesses. Oh, and by the way, if the accusation against an elder proves to be true, those who continue in sin rebuke in the presence of all so that the rest also will be fearful of sinning. And then he says in verse 21, I'm charging you to carry this out without impartiality. Doesn't matter who it is. You see what Paul is saying? Paul is saying sin is so pervasive a human problem that no one is immune. It can even affect the spiritual leaders of the church. But then in Titus, go over to Titus chapter 3. We get a feel for how far-reaching this sin problem really is. Titus chapter 3. He begins chapter 3 by saying, you know, we're to be subject. Titus, teach those congregations there on the island of Crete to be subject to rulers, to authorities, to be obedient, to be ready for every good deed, to malign no one, to be peaceable, gentle. And then he ends verse 2 with this line, showing every consideration for all men. You say, wait a minute. Some people just don't deserve consideration. Paul says that's not true. Verse 3, 4, here's why you should do that. Here's why you should show every consideration for all men. For we also once were foolish ourselves. Notice what Paul does. He includes all believers. He includes himself. He includes Titus. He includes all the congregations to which Titus is ministering. We also once were foolish ourselves. Here was our problem. We were disobedient to God. We were deceived by Satan and by our sin. We were enslaved to various cravings and pleasures. And we were spending our life in malice and envy, hateful and hating one another. There is the pervasive influence of sin. That is the human problem. Paul says, and that's where we all once were.
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0: Who is Jesus? In Genesis, he's the seed of the woman. In Exodus, he's the Passover lamb. In Leviticus, he is our high priest. In Numbers, he's the pillars of cloud by day and fire by night. In Deuteronomy, he is the prophet like unto Moses. In Joshua, he's the captain of our salvation. In Judges, he's our judge. And in Ruth, he's our kinsman redeemer. In 1 and 2 Samuel, he's our trusted prophet. In Kings and Chronicles, he's our reigning king. In Ezra, he restores pure worship. In Nehemiah, he rebuilds broken walls. In Esther, he's our Mordecai. In Job, he's our ever-living redeemer. In Psalms, he's our shepherd. In Proverbs and Ecclesiastes, he's our wisdom. In Song of Solomon, he's our loving bridegroom. In Isaiah, he is the Prince of Peace. In Jeremiah, he is our righteous branch. Lamentations, our weeping prophet. Ezekiel, he's the wonderful four-faced man. In Daniel, he's with us in life's fiery furnace. In Hosea, he's a faithful husband. In Joel, he's the baptizer. In Amos, he's our burden bearer. In Obadiah, he's mighty to save. In Jonah, he's our great foreign missionary. Micah, he's the messenger of beautiful feet. In Nahum, he's the avenger of God's elect. In Habakkuk, he's God's evangelist. In Zephaniah, he is our Savior. In Haggai, he's the restorer of God's lost heritage. In Zechariah, he's the fountain opened up. In Malachi, Jesus is the Son of Righteousness. He's the beginning and the end. He's the creator of all. He's the architect of the universe. He always was, always is, and always will be. He is our Savior. And he is the Lord of my life. Do you know this Jesus?
9: The Lord is my light and my salvation. Whom shall I fear? The Lord is the stronghold of my life. Of whom shall I be afraid? When evil men advance against me to devour my flesh, when my enemies and my foes attack me, they will stumble and fall. Though an army besiege me, my heart will not fear. The war break out against me, even then I will be confident. One thing I ask of the Lord, this is what I seek, that I may dwell in the house of the Lord all the days of my life, to gaze upon the beauty of the Lord and to seek him in his temple. The effect of righteousness will be peace, and the result of righteousness, quietness and trust forever.
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10: How blessed is the man whose transgression is forgiven, whose sin is covered. How blessed is the man in whom the Lord does not impute iniquity, in whose spirit there is no deceit. Are you deceiving yourself? Come clean. Be forgiven. And God will remove that heavy hand of discipline. You may have consequences, but he'll remove that heavy hand.
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10: So he says here in Matthew 12:34, "You brood of vipers, or you offspring of venomous snakes," speaking to those hypocrites, "how can you, being evil, speak what is good? For the mouth speaks out of that which fills the heart. The good man out of the good treasure brings forth what is good. And the evil man out of the evil treasure brings forth what is evil. I say to you that every careless word that man shall speak, they shall render account for it in the day of judgment. For by your words you shall be justified, by your words you shall be condemned." Every careless word, every word you're going to be judged for. And I am so thankful my sin's covered. I am so thankful. Romans chapter 2, verse 3, "And do you not suppose, O man, when you pass judgment upon those who practice such things, and you do the same yourself, that you'll escape the judgment of God? Or do you think lightly of the riches of his kindness," this is Romans 2, "and forbearance and patience, not knowing that the kindness of God leads you to repentance?" We speak into Jews who had not come to faith in Jesus. "But because of your stubbornness and unrepentant heart, you are storing up wrath for yourself in the day of wrath and revelation of the righteous judgment of God, who will render to every man according to his deeds." Words and deeds. "It is appointed man once to die, and then to judgment," Hebrews 9:27. Acts 17, "Therefore, having overlooked times of ignorance, God is now declaring to men that all everywhere should repent, because he has fixed a day in which he will judge the world in righteousness through a man whom he's appointed, having furnished proof to all men by raising him from the dead." There is judgment for sin. And if your sins are not forgiven, God will impute your iniquity to you, or be reckoned to you. You will be accountable for every word and deed. That's what that word impute means. He says, "How blessed is the man whom the Lord does not impute iniquity." The word means to reckon or account. It goes on your slate. You got to pay the price. And guess what the price is? The wages of sin is death. And ultimately, there's the second death, which is the lake of fire, which is prepared for the devil and his angels. Friends, you are either blessed or not blessed, based on whether you've trusted in Jesus Christ or not. If you've had your sins forgiven, you are blessed. If you haven't, you are on your way to judgment. But God is gracious, and he calls out to everyone to believe in his Son, Jesus Christ. The gospel is open to all. So back to our passage. He says here, "How blessed is the man whose transgression is forgiven, whose sin is covered. How blessed is the man in whom the Lord does not impute iniquity." Then notice this little word. It's very important. This little phrase, "and in whose spirit there is no deceit." Now, we're going to see in a moment that he's speaking of the way you have confessed or not. See, there are some who would say, "I believe in Jesus. I believe in him, and I've confessed my sin. I trusted in him." But they didn't really confess their sin. They got a deceitful confessing of sin. They got a lot of excuses. There's not an open acknowledgement of sin. There's excuses. There's deceitfulness. There's cover-up rather than an open confessing. And so he's saying the blessed man is the one in whose spirit there is no deceit. And he's going to give himself as an example of being deceitful, but then confessing it completely. That will help us. He says here, "When I kept silent about my sin," verse 3, now, it's really important that we notice this, that in the original Hebrew, there's a "for" here. "For when," or "because," "when I kept silent." Now, the NASB doesn't translate that. That needs to be translated. The ESV does, for its credit, says "for." So, in whose spirit there is no deceit, For, and he's going to give an example, because, and here's his example, when he kept silent about his sin, his example is, I was being deceitful. I was fooling myself, deceiving others in my heart. He says, when I kept silent about my sin, my body wasted away through my groaning all day long. For night and day, thy hand was heavy upon me. My vitality was drained away as with the fever heat of summer. Selah. So David is acknowledging that before he confessed his sin, God's heavy disciplinary hand was upon him in effect because he was being deceitful about his sin. He says, the one that's blessed is the one that's forgiven. There's no deceit. Because when I did this, this is what was going on. That's what he's saying, basically. You know, when you go to the Lord, you say, Lord, I'm sorry I did this, but, you know, I'm really wired this way. This is the way he made me. This is from my past. Oh, it's because of what's going on around me. I'm doing this. It's when you have a because or a reason why, rather than just humble yourself saying, I blew it. I couldn't help myself. I blew it. It was me. I sinned completely, whatever it was. Now, not helping yourself, you're admitting you did it, okay? You did it. A lot of people have excuses, and this world is centered around excuses. I mean, there's an excuse or there's a medical name or excuse for all kinds of stuff, right? Basically, everything is not one's own responsibility. But the reality is we are responsible for our words and deeds, and everyone will be accounted to, and God will impute those to us if we have not been forgiven. You know, for us believers, now David's a believer, and he's given us a believer's example, but he's going to talk about the consequences for those who don't believe. Don't give excuses. Just confess it and be forgiven. Don't give excuses. Oh, I was tired of that. Well, we know you're tired, God. No temptation has come upon man except that which is common to man. But God is faithful, who will provide a way of escape that you may endure it. It's common. When you say, my temptation, you don't know what's going on in my life. You don't know what happened to me when I was there. You don't know what my parents were like. You don't know what my relationship was like with my family. We don't know. That's just excuses. You're being deceitful in your mind. You're deceiving yourself. You've actually got deceit in your heart. You're actually not confessing at all. You're deceiving yourself and maybe even others that you are forgiven when you're not. If you've got excuses. If you've got excuses. When you keep silent about your sin, you don't acknowledge it. If you're a believer now, notice there is going to be God's heavy hand of discipline on you. If you're a true believer, God's going to lay it down on you, okay? And if you got sin, and God will even lay it down to the point where he will, for his name's sake, bring someone, discipline them to death. Now look at the example of the Corinthians. Turn to 1 Corinthians 11. This was pretty serious sin. This was sin that was visible to everyone. They were having time of communion, and they were basically making it a drunken party. And basically, God was disciplining them, and he disciplined some to the point of death. Look at this in 1 Corinthians 11. 1 Corinthians 11, 28. But let a man examine himself and so let him eat of the bread and drink of the cup. For he who eats and drinks judgment to himself if he does not judge the body rightly. If you're taking communion and you don't acknowledge your sin, it's a big problem. He says, for this reason, many among you are weak. That means physically sick and sick. And a number sleep. It means dead. But if we judge ourselves rightly, we shall not be judged. But when we are judged, we are disciplined by the Lord in order that we may not be condemned along with the world. The Lord will bring his disciplinary hand upon you, even to the point here we see to death, if you don't respond. And that's so that you would not be condemned in judgment with the world. So then, are you deceiving yourself? Maybe you're suffering physically. I'm not saying all physical suffering means that you are sinning. We know that with Job, right? And we're not to be pointing around at looking at anyone. Oh, they're sick, or this has happened to them, or they got in this accident, this or that. They got cancer. Oh, they're sinning. No, don't you ever do that. God is the judge. Examine yourself. And if you are physically sick, physically suffering, maybe God is disciplining you because he loves you. Maybe. You can understand. You can know that if you go to him. You'll know. You know if you're sinning. I believe so. So then he says, when I kept silent about my sin, my body wasted away through my groaning all day long, for day and night thy hand was heavy upon me. David is saying, I realize now what was going on. Your hand was on me the whole time. I was being disciplined. I was wasting away because I didn't acknowledge my sin. And some of you might have not acknowledged sin. You haven't confessed it. And God is allowing his hand to be on you hard. Just acknowledge it, confess it. He'll forgive you, and he'll restore that joy of your salvation. And maybe you will teach sinners to confess also without deceit. So then he kept silent. Now this word kept silent, this nuance in the Hebrew of conniving and kind of planning and plotting. There was a plotting behind that silence. There was a conniving behind that. And so when we give excuses for sin, at its very core, it is deceitful. We are deceiving ourselves. We're being deceitful. Just confess your sin completely. We know from Proverbs that the Lord says, "My son, do not reject the discipline of the Lord, nor love his reproof. For whom the Lord loves, he reproves, even as a father, the son in whom he delights." Proverbs 3, verses 11 and 12. God disciplines those whom he loves, and he was disciplining David heavily. And David got it. When Nathan came to him and said, "David, you're the man," he responded, and he did confess. We see that in Psalm 51, and we'll see it in our passage. So he says, "Hey, your hand was heavy, but my vitality was drained away. That's with the fever heat of summer, Selah." In Hebrew, that means lift up. Stop the instruments. Think about it. And notice we have his deceitfulness, but then we have his confession. Notice that. Verse 5. "I acknowledged my sin to thee, and my iniquity I did not hide." Kind of interesting. We think we can hide it from God. Doesn't, you can't do that, right? We're deceiving ourselves, right? You think you can give excuses and hide it? No. He said, "I acknowledged it. I didn't hide it. I just came clean." We have that terminology, he came clean, right? "And I said, I will confess my transgression to the Lord, and thou didst forgive the guilt of my sin." Think about it. Isn't that great? He came clean, no deceit. When he was being deceitful, in his spirit was deceit, he was suffering God's heavy hand. When he came clean, he's forgiven. What a wonderful, wonderful statement. "My iniquity I did not hide." Are you hiding any iniquity? Are you giving excuses, not confessing? If you're a believer, God's going to discipline you for your good. He loves you. But when you come clean, he forgives you. And there's joy in that. There's a blessing. There's blessing. Proverbs 28:13, "He who conceals his transgressions will not prosper, but he who confesses and forsakes them will find compassion." Are you ready to say, "I'll confess my sin to the Lord today"? Are you ready to do it? I'll confess it. No excuses. "Lord, I've had these attitudes. I've been angry. I've been whatever it might be. Lord, I've been lustful. I've been greedy. I've been sinful. Lord, confess it." He'll forgive you. No excuses at all. Zero. Just confess. "I acknowledge my sin to thee, and my iniquity I did not hide. And I said, I will confess my transgressions to the Lord, and thou dost forgive the guilt of my sin." Selah. Stop the music. Think about it. Isn't that great? See, the forgiveness of sins is assured, my friend. When you honestly acknowledge them, don't try to cover them up. Don't try to give excuses. You come to the Lord and you acknowledge them. It is forgiven. How blessed is the man whose transgression is forgiven, whose sin is covered. How blessed is the man in whom the Lord does not impute iniquity, in whose spirit there is no deceit. Are you deceiving yourself? Come clean. Be forgiven. And God will remove that heavy hand of discipline. You may have consequences, but he'll remove that heavy hand because his work is working. He's got you to see it, and you need to see it, admit it, and come clean. Now notice, David now begins to instruct others. He begins to move towards that direction. Look at this in verse 6. "Therefore, let everyone who is godly pray to thee in a time when thou mayest be found. Surely in a flood of great waters they shall not reach him. Thou art my hiding place. Thou dost preserve me from trouble. Thou dost surround me with songs of deliverance. Selah." Therefore, in light of God's great forgiveness, exemplified by David's confession of sin after God's heavy hand was upon him, right? He now exhorts everyone now to pray. That's how we confess, right? We go to the Lord in prayer, don't we? He says to pray at a time when thou mayest be found. That's implying this passage is initially to the godly. David is talking to believers initially, right? But we'll see that it applies to non-believers too. It implies there's a window that God opens for you to confess. There's a time. Don't harden your heart. if you hear his voice. Don't harden your heart today if you've got unconfessed sin. Come clean in a time when thou mayest be found. David was convicted when Nathan came to him. At the right time, he responded. If David would have rejected that, that may have been an evidence that maybe David wasn't who David thought he was. But David was a true believer, and he did respond. The implication is that you can harden yourself through the deceitfulness of sin if you don't respond when God is convicting you. Confess. And then notice the implication. And this applies to non-believers too. I mean, if you seek the Lord while he may be found, right? Isaiah 55. If you reject that, you're going to go to judgment. Notice the implication at the end of verse 6. Surely in a flood of great waters they shall not reach him. The flood of great waters is judgment. Seek him while he can be found. Confess now while you have the chance. And then notice he says and expands in verse 7, thou art my hiding place, thou dost preserve me from trouble, thou dost surround me with songs of deliverance. You know, a lot of people want to make hiding place about a hiding place, you know, and that's fine, but this is really speaking about the refuge that God gives in the forgiveness of sins. The refuge God gives when you're forgiven. That's where we go. We go to him. He's our hiding place, and he protects us, preserves us from trouble. That will surround us with songs of deliverance. That's from sin, by the way. Songs of deliverance. There is a fountain at Calvary, amazing grace. I will sing of my Redeemer, right? You got songs going through your heart because of what God has done through his Son, Jesus Christ. And this moves him to come to the instruction portion where he's going to instruct. Notice what he says here in verse 8. I will instruct you and teach you in the way which you should go. I will counsel you with my eye upon you. Do not be as the horse or as the mule, which have no understanding, whose trappings include bit and bridle to hold them in check. Otherwise, they will not come near to you. Now, some have said this is David saying this, but no, this is God saying this through David. At this point, God is now instructing us through David. We see here, I will instruct you, I will teach you in the way which you should go, I will counsel you with my eye upon you. That's God telling us that, right? For the one who is confessing sin, walking in a context of blessed forgiveness, God makes this promise. I'll instruct you and teach you in the way which you should go. I will counsel you, or that's advise you, with my eye upon you. You confess sin, you walk with the Lord's going to instruct you, he's going to teach you. He's going to counsel you. His eye upon you. Isn't that great? Instruct us in the way that we should go. And then we have this warning. We have a warning. Do not be as the horse or as the mule which have no understanding, whose trappings include the bit and bridle to hold them in check. Otherwise, they will not come near to you. He's using the illustration of a horse or a mule that doesn't have understanding, and they need a bit or a bridle to hold them, to physically control them externally, right? They need that external control because they have no internal understanding. And it is a warning, don't be like this. Because then instead of having God instructing you from the inside, you're going to be controlled from the outside. Not a good thing. Don't be like that. And notice what he says, verse 10. Many are the sorrows of the wicked, but he who trusts in the Lord, loving kindness shall surround him. Those who are still in their sins, the wicked, they got all kinds of sorrow. It's piling up. But in contrast, the one who listens to God's word, who trusts in him, who trusts in the Lord, loving kindness shall surround him. Here, the one who confesses his sin in context, trusts the Lord, God's loving kindness, his compassion, his loyal love encompasses you. Isn't that great? It's great. It's wonderful. So you have a choice, sorrow or blessing. You really do. For believers, that's on a mini scale. We do. We can walk in the context of his blessing, or we can just walk in sorrow and difficulty and spankings and pain and discipline. Or we can walk in blessing, forgiveness of sins. Keep confessing when you fail. Keep walking with the Lord and walk in his blessing. You have a choice. Many are the sorrows of the wicked, but he who trusts the Lord, loving kindness.

you don't have deceit in your heart, you're not trying to fool yourself and God about your sin, you're open and honest about it, you're confessing it, no excuses. Don't blame other people. Don't blame the way you are, whatever it is. No excuses. God encamps around you and supports you. His loving kindness will surround you. Many are the sorrows of the wicked, but he who trusts in the Lord, loving kindness shall surround him. And then we have this wonderful final exhortation, verse 11. Be glad in the Lord and rejoice, you righteous ones. You see, we are righteous because of Christ. We are forgiven, and we ought to be thanking God so much for the forgiveness of sins. You know, when you've been forgiven much, you're going to rejoice much. You realize what God has forgiven you of. And so David brings us around. We're to shout to joy, for you are upright at heart. We need to be praising him. We see this, like I shared in Nehemiah. They're rejoicing. They're rejoicing over the forgiveness of sins that we have in Jesus Christ. So then, we are the blessed, those who are forgiven in Jesus Christ. You know, I started out talking about how the culture here on the East Coast in South Carolina is kind of a Bible culture. You go to the fast food and they say, have a blessed day, you know, whatever it might be. And I think some generally do know the Lord. But why do we hear those words? Because blessing comes from a relationship with the living God. And if you are truly blessed, it is because you have truly trusted in Jesus Christ for the forgiveness of sins, and you have been forgiven. How blessed, right, is the man whose transgressions have been covered, who has been forgiven, right? And the Lord does not impute iniquity. Are you blessed? On what basis are you blessed? Can you say, I'm blessed? I pray it's because you've trusted in Jesus Christ, and he has forgiven you of all your sins.

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1: Friend, before we close today's broadcast, I want to talk to you directly about your eternal destiny. If you were to die right now, do you know where you would spend eternity? If you're unsure, here are some important questions to answer. Do you believe that you are a sinner in need of forgiveness, that you've sinned against a holy God? Do you believe that you are unable to do anything about your sinful condition? Do you believe that Jesus is God, that he took on human flesh, that he came and lived the sinless life and went to the cross and died for your sins? He was buried and rose from the dead 3 days later. Do you believe that his work on the cross was sufficient to forgive you of your sins? Are you willing to acknowledge that until you repent of your sins and turn to the Lord Jesus to save you, that you deserve hell and will be sent there? If you believe these things and want to receive Jesus' offer of eternal salvation, then you need to turn to him and ask him. Whoever will call upon the name of the Lord will be saved. Father, I thank you so much for your word and your son Jesus. And I pray for those listening today who do not know you, who still are in their sins, that they would turn from their sin and trust in your son Jesus Christ for salvation, that they would be saved. Father, we thank you for your word and we thank you for your son, and it is in his name we pray.
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1: There's freedom when we walk honestly before the Lord. Thanks for being here this hour. Coming up next hour, Jonathan Griffiths and Mark Jobe continue opening God's Word. Right now, a short word on trusting God from Philip DeCourcy. I'm Michelle, and you're listening to The Well.
2: The key to overcoming is an unshakable faith in God. Well, it's quite simple, isn't it? 1 John 5, verse 4, it is by faith in Christ, by an unshakable confidence in His love, His wisdom, His goodness, His promises, that we overcome the world. It's by faith we overcome the world. If you were to go back to Job and all his troubles, I love that verse in Job chapter 13 and verse 15. Though he slay me, I mean, he's not dead yet, but he's lost his kids. He's lost his health, his wealth. I mean, what else could happen? Though he slay me, yet will I trust him. That's how you overcome, by faith, an unshakable trust in God's goodness, faith in God's character, that he's good and his ways are just, faith in God's word, that it's true no matter how we feel, no matter what's happening, faith in God's sovereign purposes, that all things work together for good, and this is going to conform us to likeness to Jesus Christ, faith in God's promises, that his grace is sufficient, that he'll never leave us or forsake us, that he'll not allow us to be tempted beyond what we can bear. Faith in God's presence. Lo, I am with you always. Faith in God's love, that nothing will separate us from it. Faith in God's power, that he's able to deliver the godly from every trap and every temptation of Satan. Faith in God's wisdom, that his ways are higher than our ways and his thoughts, far beyond ours. It's faith in that that will help us ride out the storm and live in the darkness. It will act as an anchor in the rising tide of trouble and trial. Because you see, faith is only as good as its object. And when we make God the object of our faith, no trial can shake us, and no temptation can undo us.
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1: It is good to proclaim your unfailing love in the morning, your faithfulness in the evening. Hi, I'm Michelle. Thanks for joining me for another hour of The Well. This hour, Jonathan Griffiths shows us what it means to find security in God through the life of King David. And later, Mark Jobe will challenge us through the life of Joseph. Let's begin with Jonathan Griffiths on Encounter the Truth.
7: We don't see and believe that the Lord is our everything. If we don't take refuge in Him and His all-sufficient eternal provision, we'll constantly worry that our needs will not be met. But the one who takes refuge in God, well, such a one delights in the Lord's provision.
8: Welcome to Encounter the Truth with Jonathan Griffiths. I'm Steve Hiller. Glad you've tuned in as we continue a message, Taking Refuge in the Lord. And Jonathan, one of the things that I found is sometimes it's useful to define our terms as we begin to look at a concept here. When you say taking refuge in the Lord, what does that actually mean?
9: Well, I think it really means to turn to God through Jesus Christ and find salvation in Him. Ultimately, that's the big picture definition from the whole of Scripture. Taking refuge in the Lord means turning to Him through Christ and finding salvation in Him through His death on the cross.
8: I love that definition. And for the believer today, so appropriate and true. I'm thinking back, though, to the book of Psalms. We did not have the cross of Christ yet at that point in time. So how would the psalmist, do you think, have thought about this?
9: Well, I think for the psalmist, to take refuge in the Lord means to turn to Him in faith, responding to all that the Lord has made known of Himself at that point, responding to the promises and invitations of God that were given up to that point. And we know, looking back, that all those promises and all those invitations pointed to Christ and to the work that would be achieved in Him. But I think for the psalmist, it meant responding to what the Lord had made known at that point.
8: Well, we're going to look at this a little bit further today. If you can, grab a Bible, join us in Psalm 16 as we continue a message, Taking Refuge in the Lord. Here is Jonathan.
7: Now, all of this is part and parcel of what it means to take refuge in God, as we see in verse 1. See, there's safety to be found in the people of God. Those who take refuge in the Lord will be those who take delight in His saints. None of us will escape the dangers of idolatry if we try and go it alone as Christians. We're just not up to doing that on our own. We need to encourage one another, even daily, to lift our eyes from the idols of the world and to live for something different. And if our deepest friendships and closest relationships are with those who are actually pulling in another direction, if we have little delight in the people of God and little time for the people of God, well, we'll find ourselves very isolated and very vulnerable. It's a fascinating value judgment that David makes in verse 3 when he calls the saints of God, the people of God, the glorious ones. I don't think that's an obvious judgment to make. For much of Israel's history, the people of Israel, they looked weak, they looked downtrodden, divided, and pretty doomed. The Egyptians or the Assyrians or the Babylonians in whatever age we're talking about, they probably would have looked like the glorious ones to the onlookers. In the days of Jesus' earthly ministry, well, His people didn't look all that glorious either. A ragged bunch of fishermen and social outcasts, little value in the eyes of the world. Then think of the apostles themselves, think of Paul, shipwrecked, imprisoned, all the rest. And then think of the church today. We're pretty ordinary, most of us, not impressive in the eyes of the world, weak and sinful, feeble and flawed. Surely glory is found in the leaders of society out there, the wealthy, the clever, the influential, the powerful, the fashionable, the famous. Most of us, we don't tick too many of those boxes. But you see, David's tastes have been attuned to the tastes of God Himself. His worldview has been reshaped by the Word of God. His value system has been recalibrated by the experience of God's grace. And he sees now through the eyes of faith that the people of God are truly, wonderfully glorious. And of course, it is a mark of Christian maturity for us to see that as well in our day. To see the glory of a life that has been redeemed by the blood of Jesus, that is being changed by the Spirit of Jesus, so that each day that life looks a little bit more like Jesus. the glory perhaps of a not very educated or clever person who by the grace of God and through the gospel of Jesus Christ has come to understand what the world's philosophers have not seen and will not understand. The glory of a people who may not be very wealthy and who in any case are sacrificially giving away their money to the work of the gospel, but who have eternal riches that the wealthy of this world, they know nothing about. The glory of a gathering of people who shouldn't have all that much in common, who shouldn't perhaps get along with one another all that well, but who have discovered that they are brothers and sisters in Christ. As for the saints who are in the land, says David, they are the glorious ones in whom is all my delight. The one who takes refuge in God finds his delight in the people of God. Next, the one who takes refuge in God delights in the provision of God. Verse 5. Lord, you have assigned me my portion and my cup, or more likely, as most translations have it, Lord, you are my portion and my cup. You have made my lot secure. The boundary lines have fallen for me in pleasant places. Surely I have a delightful inheritance. Here the psalmist looks at his needs, his physical needs for food and drink and a home to live in. Perhaps those things have come to mind, actually, as he's given thought to the people of the nations running after their various idols. Perhaps those needs come to mind for us as we think of friends and family and neighbors running after food and home and financial security, striving for those things. And the psalmist says to the Lord, "You, Lord, are my great treasure, my great belonging. In you is found the provision of all my needs." If you read any poll of people's top fears and concerns for the future, even for the new year, financial uncertainty normally ranks very, very high. Many people have embarked on 2019 with fears for their savings and their investments, with clouds looming on the global horizon and all the rest. But while the world looks on anxiously at the financial future, the psalmist commends to us a different perspective, a different approach for the believer. He shows us from his heart that the Lord is everything to him. And as he looks at what the Lord has done for him, he sees that the Lord has made his lot secure. He sees that in God he has a delightful inheritance. The reality is, of course, that we will never know true peace when it comes to finances, when it comes to material things, until we really have made the Lord our everything. Until we are delighting most of all and above all things in our eternal inheritance in Christ. Our world, it will always tell us that we need more than we have. If you have an accountant or a financial advisor, they'll probably tell you on every visit that you should be saving more for your retirement, for the kids' education. You should be putting in place more of a buffer. But as believers, you see, we do the crazy thing of giving away money. It's ridiculous. We give to the Lord's work, even as common sense says, stash it away, put it in place as a buffer for the future. For many here in this room, your giving to the work of the gospel would look reckless to the world. Surely your pension fund, it needs that. Surely your kids' education plan could do with a top-up. And we'll never escape that sense of needing to accumulate more and protect ourselves materially. We'll never escape that sense until we learn to truly delight in the Lord and in his provision for us. Verse 6 evokes an image of land division in ancient Israel, where each tribe was given a portion of land and then that was divided among families to be handed down from one generation to the next as an inheritance that came from the Lord. Similar imagery was actually coming to mind for me just the other day as we drove along the 401 next to the St. Lawrence. And if you look at some old maps from the 18th and 19th century, you'll see that the land along the St. Lawrence was often broken up into tiny little strips given out to settlers to farm and to make something of it. And there would be these straight boundary lines along the edge of each parcel of land extending north from the river. And I think that's the picture here. As the people of God, we know that our inheritance isn't ultimately a piece of real estate, but it is a home in heaven. It is a place in the new creation that God has prepared for his people. And we know that as the children of God, we have a delightful inheritance before us, a better home than any here on earth could enjoy. If we don't see and believe that the Lord is our everything, that he has prepared an inheritance for us, if we don't take refuge in him and his all-sufficient eternal provision, provision in this life and the next, we will live in constant fear of the material and the financial unknown. We'll constantly worry that our needs will not be met. And we'll pray the prayer of verse 1 with anxiety rather than faith, if we pray it at all. But the one who takes refuge in God, well, such a one delights in the Lord's provision. Next, the one who takes refuge in the Lord, he delights also in the Lord's precepts, his teaching, his word. Verse 7, I will praise the Lord who counsels me. Even at night, my heart instructs me. I have set the Lord always before me. Because he is at my right hand, I will not be shaken. The David of Psalm 16 is also the same David of Psalm 119, verse 11, which you'll know, I have hidden your word in my heart that I might not sin against you. See, David was someone who knew the value of knowing Scripture, of hiding God's word in his heart. And so as he lies on his bed at night, his heart instructs him with the word of God, the word that he knows, the word that he has memorized. As he recalls God's word in Scripture, David finds that God counsels him by the word that is in his heart.
8: 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And we're going to pause here for just a moment, but stay with us. We'll get back to this look at Psalm 16 in a moment. Today's message has been one of the most listened to of the past year. We went back and we looked at what have been the most requested download and stream broadcast, and we put those together in a series called Listener Favorites. Some of the other topics we're looking at, what it means to have enduring faith. We're looking at God's great generosity and the fact that we can have confidence even in trials. We've also put together a study guide that goes with this series, and you can access that for free when you come to our website, encounterthetruth.org. That's encounterthetruth.org. Back to the message. Here is Jonathan.
7: We live in the great day and the great age of the counselor and the psychologist. Never before, I think, has there been such demand for the services of those who will advise us on our complex problems and our emotional needs. And of course, professionals in this field can offer great help in situations of need. But how much we would all be helped if we allowed the Lord to counsel us by his word, even as we lie in bed at night, perhaps, fretting or grieving or worrying or suffering, to be able to receive the counsel of the Lord from his own word as it is written on our hearts, so that the Lord might call to mind for us truths that we've learned, gospel truths that we need to preach to ourselves afresh again and again. See, it's wonderful when that happens in a moment of need, but it can only happen if we know the word of God and if that word is written on our hearts. A little while ago, I heard a report that came from a professor at one of the leading seminaries in North America. And this professor was saying that in recent years, they've had to radically rethink their approach to ministry training because their students coming in for ministry training are coming in with such astoundingly poor Bible knowledge. They're having to start way back. They can't dive straight into theology and languages and so on. They need to teach basic biblical literacy, stuff that in a former generations, the students would have come already knowing. One of the things I really value in our children's and our youth ministry is the high value placed on knowing Scripture and memorizing Scripture. It's a wonderful thing. I can take absolutely no credit for it. The emphasis long precedes me. But we find it wonderful that we can be traveling in our car and maybe have some music on, and there will be a verse, a Bible verse embedded in a Christian kids song, and our four-year-old will pipe up from the back seat, I know that verse, we learned it in Sunday school. And actually, the amount of Scripture that our kids are learning here is pretty astonishing. We as parents, we just look on with wonder, and we feel we can take very little credit for it. But we're actually very thankful to all of you teachers and Awana leaders for what you do. It's a heritage. It's a treasure for our children. My wife's grandfather was a decorated officer in the British Army who led a commando troop during the Second World War. He had grown up in a Christian home, and after the war, he served as a chaplain and a pastor. At the end of his life, his memory failed, and he suffered from very severe dementia. in the home where he was cared for, he could relive events from the war, but he reached the point where he had little idea where he was or who anyone around him was. Gemma remembers visiting him right near the end when his mind had really gone and he was failing physically, and she recounts her father reading to him from Romans chapter 8. You'll know the words. Who will separate us from the love of Christ? So trouble or hardship or persecution or famine or nakedness, danger or sword? No, in all these things we're more than conquerors through him who loved us. For I'm convinced that neither death nor life, neither angels nor demons, neither the present nor the future, nor any powers, neither height nor depth, nor anything else in all creation will be able to separate us from the love of God that is in Christ Jesus our Lord. And as my father-in-law read those very triumphant words of deep comfort, he saw his father's lips moving in perfect tandem, recounting quite flawlessly the words of Scripture that were still there in his heart. Everything else was gone. But somewhere, deep within, the words of Romans 8 were still there. He died later that day. They received word as they were in the car that he'd passed away. And so it was actually on his deathbed, in the final night of his life on earth, if you like, that those words he probably learned in childhood came to counsel him. I will praise the Lord who counsels me. Even at night, my heart instructs me. I have set the Lord always before me. Because he is at my right hand, I will not be shaken. If we would take refuge in the Lord, if we would know his protection in every season and trial and terror of life, we must be those who have his word in our heart, that he might counsel us when the night comes, that we might hear his instruction, that we might set him always before us. Let me ask you, as I ask myself, is God's word written on your heart? Do you know it? Are you feeding on it? Are you teaching it to your children? The day may well come when we have nothing left, no mental or physical strength. That day comes to many. But if we have the word of God, we are ready to receive the Lord's counsel in our heart, even at night, even as we lie alone. The one who takes refuge in the Lord, well, he delights in his precepts. Finally, the one who takes refuge in the Lord delights in the Lord's protection. Verse 9. Therefore, my heart is glad and my tongue rejoices. My body will also rest secure, because you will not abandon me to the grave, nor will you let your Holy One see decay. You have made known to me the path of life. You will fill me with joy in your presence, with eternal pleasures at your right hand. I don't know if you ever find this, but very often in reading one of the Psalms, you kind of hit a point where the declarations of the Psalms seem to go beyond anything the writer, David or Solomon or whoever, could actually have really said of himself and truly understand and truly mean. You see, when David says in verse 10 that the Lord won't allow him, his Holy One, his set-apart servant, to see decay, well, that right there, it looks like a misstep. You see, David died, David was buried, and David's body, it did decay. And that makes for a little bit of a challenge in reading this psalm. Whose lips do these words really belong upon? Where do they really fit? Now, we need to recognize that we're not the first ones to notice this challenge. And actually, the apostles got there first, and they knew the answer. Just have a look with me. Please turn to the book of Acts in the New Testament and chapter 2. Acts chapter 2. Here is Peter's sermon at the day of Pentecost. He's declared that Jesus has come and Jesus has died. And now he turns to the topic of his resurrection. And notice what he says, Acts chapter 2 and verse 24. But God raised him from the dead, freeing him from the agony of death, because it was impossible for death to keep his hold of him. David said about him, and then what does he quote from? He quotes from the end of Psalm 16. You will not abandon me to the grave, nor will you let your Holy One see decay. And Peter, he goes on to say the obvious thing, verse 29. Brothers, I can tell you confidently that the patriarch David died and was buried, and his tomb is here to this day. But he was a prophet, and he knew that God had promised him on oath that he would place one of his descendants on his throne. Seeing what was ahead, he spoke of the resurrection of the Christ, the Messiah, that he was not abandoned to the grave, nor did his body see decay. God has raised this Jesus to life, and we are all witnesses of the fact. As king in his own day, David said these words, but he spoke words that would only ultimately find their true fulfillment in the King to come, the Christ, the Messiah. And David's hope and David's trust in God, it would be vindicated when the Messiah himself faced death at the cross, died the death that all his people, David included, deserved. And when Jesus didn't stay dead, when his body was not allowed to decay, but was raised to life again, well, David's hope for life beyond the grave and our hope for life beyond the grave, it was vindicated, it was confirmed, it was proved true. See, verses 9 through 11 of our psalm, they proclaim the hope and the confidence that God will carry those who take refuge in him. He will carry such a person through death and into the joy and the security of eternal life. And you see, Jesus is the man who trusted God perfectly and flawlessly, of whom this psalm, Psalm 16, is ultimately perfectly holy, true. He is the man, he is the king who found his only good in God the Father, who delighted in his people despite their sin and sometimes opposition to him, who delighted in the Father's provision even though the road was often very hard, who delighted in the Father's protection even as he faced the cross. And Jesus, he proved the Father faithful and he proved him true. And as he died, he said to the Father, "Into your hand I commit my spirit, because I can trust you. You will not allow me to see decay. Keep me safe, O God, for in you I take refuge." And what happened? What was the result? Well, we know the outcome, don't we? The Father raised him from death. He raised him to life once again. And the confidence of this psalm, the promise of these verses, they extend to us today. Through Jesus. He's opened the way through him, through the gospel. The Lord Jesus, he has made known to you and he has made known to me the path of life. And he offers us through the gospel joy in his presence, eternal pleasures at his right hand. I hope you know that way of life yourself. I hope you've come to Jesus to receive that life. I hope you found refuge in him. If you haven't, let me say to you, even today, you can find it and you can have it. Today can be the day on which you receive it by faith. Only the Lord knows what dangers, trials, challenges await each one of us in 2019. If we're wise, we'll cry out with David, "Keep me safe, O God." But if we're to pray that, we must also be able to say, "For in you I take refuge. I find my everything in you, Lord. My trust is in you. Apart from you, I have no good thing. I delight in your people. I delight in your provision. I delight in your precepts and your protection in this life and in the life to come."
8: Jonathan Griffiths wrapping up our message, Taking Refuge in the Lord. 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And as you give a gift of any amount this month, we want to send you a book called The Final Lap, written by John Wyatt. And Jonathan, Why do you think that this book is going to be useful or helpful?
9: Well, John is really trying to encourage Christian people to think carefully about the final stages of life and the retirement years as well, and to be prepared for navigating that season of life as believers. You know, retirement and old age will come upon us eventually if the Lord gives us those years. And not many of us give a whole lot of thought to what it looks like to live well through those seasons of life and to trust the Lord through the ups and downs of those years and those decades. And John's book is designed to help us think through those things well. And for some listeners, that will be, well, you are retired, or you are living through old age, and the Lord's given you the blessing of those years. And I think this book will be a real encouragement to think through what it looks like to be a faithful believer in that season of life then other listeners will be caring for perhaps elderly parents and seeking to encourage elderly parents or grandparents. And I think this book will be a resource and an encouragement to think Christianly about how to do that and how to be an encouragement. I think there's tremendous value here actually for all of us as believers to get hold of this book and to take in the lessons that John has for us from the Word of God.
8: Well, it is called The Final Lap, Navigating the Transitions of Later Life, written by John Wyatt. 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
10: You don't have to be in a cathedral to give your life to Christ. 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You're not in a church service right now. You may be driving in your car or somewhere listening to the radio or online. But as I just said in this message, it's as simple as you coming to a point where you say, I know I need a Savior. I cannot save myself. And we pray a prayer, but the prayer is not the magical prayer that saves you. It's just you verbalizing your decision to surrender your life to Christ. So I would like to pray with someone right now that's listening to the radio saying, Pastor Mark, I need to give my life to Jesus today. And if that's where you're at, would you just follow along with this prayer? And you can repeat after me. Dear Jesus, I know that I'm a sinner. I know that I cannot save myself. There's no works I can do to be made right with you. So today I receive the gift of Jesus' death on the cross. I turn away from the way that I'm living, and I ask that you would be Lord of my life. Come, Lord Jesus, and make me new.
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11: 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And as Paul kind of wraps that section up, he says, therefore, in the light of that, you know what? We always abound in the work of the Lord, knowing in the light of Jesus' resurrection and his return that whatever we do for him is not in vain. It's not forgotten. It doesn't get lost at death. And therefore, as you and I meditate on heaven and the return of Jesus, it just fires us up to serve him with greater fervor, knowing that our works will follow us.
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12: God sends out his word like an arrow to its target. 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Isaiah 55 says it will accomplish all I want it to, and it will prosper wherever I send it. 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

0: 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Mark is the founding pastor of New Life Community Church in Chicago, and I'm Wayne Shepherd. As we move forward in our series called Restored, we're going to jump right into a recap of yesterday's message. Mark picks up telling us about Abraham and the stories of his kids and grandkids. Our message is part two of a three-part message titled Cycle Breakers and Legacy Makers. So let's begin today's Bold Steps program. Here's Mark Job.
1: When you think Mr. Faith, you think Abraham. He believed and his faith endured for years and years, and out of Abraham came a nation. But although Abraham was very strong and he believed and God really used him, Abraham also had some weaknesses. He was strong in faith and family, but his negative cycle was that he was weak in lying and favoritism. And I want you to see it a little bit, how it works. So he created a cycle. His children and grandchildren and great-grandchildren tended to be strong in faith and family, but they also tended to struggle when it came to lying and favoritism. I want you to see it. For example, you start with Abraham, who was the father, Abraham and Sarah. Abraham traveled into a country. His wife Sarah was very beautiful, and he thought that the men in this country would want to kill him to get his wife. And so he was concerned that they would kill him to take his wife, and so he told Sarah, his wife, "Hey, don't tell people that you're my wife, tell them that you're my sister, so therefore they won't be looking at killing me." You never knew that Sarah was one hot chick, right? She was a godly woman, but she was also a good-looking woman. And Abraham lied to make sure that he wouldn't experience danger. His son Isaac married a wife named Rebekah. She also was very beautiful. And by the way, that Abraham and Sarah, that's found in Genesis chapter 12. Isaac and Rebekah is found in Genesis chapter 26, verses 6 through 11. And he did the very same thing that Abraham did. He went into a country. His wife was very beautiful. He told Rebekah, "Hey, Rebekah, don't tell people you're my wife. Tell them you're my sister so they won't kill me and try to take you." And so he lied. And actually, the leader of that area took Rebekah into his fold of women. And one day, Isaac was visiting her, and he looked out the window, and he saw that Isaac was caressing Rebekah. And he said, "Hold on, that doesn't look very brotherly, sisterly to me." And he realized that they had lied to him. Where did he learn that from? Father who? Father Abraham. He learned how to lie because he had seen his dad lie, and he did the exact same thing with his wife. So that's the next generation. Now, Isaac and Rebekah have two sons, and you remember their names. They're twins. What are their names? Jacob and Esau. And suddenly you see in Jacob and Esau that now they are lying as well. Jacob lies to rob the birthright from his brother Esau, and Rebekah's involved in that whole deception and deceit. Why? Because Abraham had created a culture of lying and deceit. It was okay. And Isaac had embraced that culture of lying and deceit. It was okay. And his wife had embraced it. And so now Jacob and Esau have a culture passed down to them of lying and deceit. In other words, the what was communicated to them is, if life gets hard and you don't want the consequences, don't tell the truth, just lie about it. And that became the culture of the family. And then you see that Jacob had 10 sons with one wife and two sons from another wife, his great-grandchildren, and his two sons he showed favoritism to. So his 10 sons decided that they would take Joseph and that they would sell him into slavery into Egypt, and they lied to his father and they took his coat, dipped it into some blood, and came to his father, and they said, look, a wild animal has killed your son. So now you have four generations of liars and compromisers. And four generations of people that show favoritism to one son or another. Why? You have the strong generation of faith, but you also have the strong generation of lying and favoritism manifested in their life. And it came to Joseph, who's the fourth generation. And I love the story of Joseph because let me tell you something about Joseph. Joseph became a cycle breaker and a legacy maker. Joseph decided this stops with my generation. And Joseph finally told the truth about his life and about his brothers. And Joseph took his entire family, and what Joseph did made his entire family confess what they had done. And Joseph took his whole family to another generation, to another line, to another place. He prospered his entire family. God used him in a powerful way because he became a cycle breaker, legacy maker. So let me tell you, some of you here are called to be Josephs. You had a line after line after line handed down to you. And I don't know what your cycles are and what family background you come from, and I'm sure it's a mixed bag. I'm sure some of you look at your family and say, wow, my family's really good at this. They really have a strong work ethic. They really are good with money. I've inherited that from my family. They're really good accountants. I love that about my family, but they're terrible with their marriages because there's a lot of fighting in the marriage or maybe infidelity. And so you have a line of people that are really hard workers, but they're very poor at maintaining healthy marriages. Some of you may have a line, a family line. Hey, my family has a lot of fun together. We really love each other as a family, but that's the good part. But the bad part is that, man, we have a family full of addiction. We have a lot of alcoholics, a lot of drug addicts, a lot of out of control partying, and it just passes down from one generation to the another, and we can't stop it. Some of you may say, I got a family line that from all the way back several generations were negative and critical, and all of my uncles and aunts are negative and critical, and my grandparents were negative and critical, and we're always fighting about minutia, and we're always gossiping in a negative way, and you just get around our family and there is a spirit of negativity that hovers over our family. Some of you may come from a family line of poverty. And it's just been handed down from generation to generation. It's a cycle of poverty. Your great-grandparents lived in poverty. They handed it down to your grandparents. Your parents lived in poverty. And now you struggle with poverty in your own life, indebtedness, the inability to manage money, get good jobs, break out of that cycle. And you find yourself in this culture of poverty. And some of you come from family lines of brokenness in the area of infidelity and incest. I've talked to families where there's just a lot of incest from one generation to the next and the next and the next generation, or cycles of family where there's physical abuse that exists in the family, and it seems like all around that family there's a culture of physical abuse within the marriages over the children, and it just perpetuates itself generation after generation. Now, I don't know exactly what your family line is like. And I don't know what's fallen into your lap. But I think there's a couple questions that you can ask yourself. Like, what is the binding tendencies of my life? Is there a pattern in my family's past? Do my siblings and children struggle with the same tendencies? Because I think if you look close enough, you're going to see both the good and both the bad. How about it? How many of you know what the tendencies of your family are? I'm not going to ask you to shout it out loud, but how many of you say, I know what the tendencies of my family are? Okay. All right. Most of us have a general idea of what it is. So you start recognize it. The first thing is you recognize, you're honest about it. You have to understand what it is. The second R, number two, is you need to repent of your part in repeating your family sin cycles. You are not responsible for what your family has done, but you are affected by it. Hey, I'm not responsible for the fact that Adam sinned against God. I wasn't even there. I didn't even know Adam. I don't know if he was created and he had a belly button or didn't have a belly button because he wasn't born. You know, he was created. I wasn't there in the garden. But yet, I'm going to tell you something. I have been deeply affected by Adam's choices. Because when I was born with a sin nature. And that sin nature was passed down to me through the genealogy of Adam. Everyone that's born after Adam, man or woman, has inherited the sin nature. So although I'm not responsible for what Adam did, I am affected by what he's done in my life. Are you tracking with me? You are not responsible for what your ancestors have done. You are not responsible for the mistakes that your father or grandparents or great-grandparents have done, but you are affected by their choices in your life, and you have to live with those choices. But let me tell you what you are responsible for. You are responsible for perpetuating the cycle over and over. What your parents did, grandparents did, great-grandparents did, what your family has done at large, that's not your responsibility. But what is your responsibility is your part in repeating a sin cycle.
0: 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But you know, Mark, one of the ways that listeners can become a legacy maker is by partnering with us. We love our Bold Steps partners, don't we?
1: We really do. And it is so crucial to this ministry that we have people that say, I believe enough in what we're doing that I'm willing to contribute either a one-time gift or especially if you can sign up for a monthly gift. That really helps us out.
0: It does indeed. I'll talk about the benefits in a moment, but here's a comment from Mindy who says, God bless you, Pastor Mark, for being leader of the Bold Steps radio program. God uses you all the time to talk to me. Thanks. God bless your family in the days to come. Mindy, thank you. We sure appreciate it. And if you would like to give a gift of any size, Mark, you'll send them a copy of your book, Unstuck, and you'll sign the copy, right?
1: Absolutely. Thank you, Mindy, for that word of encouragement. And the Holy Spirit takes the word and speaks to people all over the country. But yes, if you sign up to be a Bold partner, I wrote a book called Unstuck, Out of Your Cave, Into Your Call, and you will receive a signed copy of that. I think if you have not read that book, especially if you feel somewhat stuck right now in your calling, this could be a real boost to go to the next level.
0: There are other benefits as well of becoming a Bold partner, not the least of which is you're enabling this program to reach more and more people. So thank you for that. If you do give a gift of $30 or more each month, you will receive a 50% discount off anything, and that's anything, in the Moody Publishers catalog, which is an extensive collection of books and Bible studies all available through that catalog. 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
1: I love these passages in the Old Testament in which I find people repenting not only for their sin, but acknowledging the sins of their fathers. Jeremiah 14:20. Jeremiah says, O Lord, we acknowledge our wickedness and the guilt of our fathers. We have sinned against you. Jeremiah includes the sins of his ancestors and he says, we have sinned against you. He doesn't say they sinned against you. Jeremiah acknowledged that he also was participating in that sin. We have sinned against you. Nehemiah chapter 1 verse 6 through 7 says, Nehemiah, when I heard these things, I sat down and wept. For some days I mourned and I fasted and I prayed before the God of heaven. I confessed the sins of we Israelites, including my father's house and myself, have committed against you. Do you see what he's confessing? He says, I'm a part of a nation that sinned in this area. And I'm a part of a family that sinned in this area. And by the way, I myself also have sinned in this area. It's like someone in Chicago saying, Lord, forgive Chicago for the violence that is perpetuated against our young people. And Lord, forgive us because in my family there's been violence also perpetuated, especially by young men. And oh God, forgive me because I also have been violent and perpetuated that as well. There's a city, there's a family, and there's an individual. And we're not responsible for the broader sin, but we do take responsibility for our own sin, and we acknowledge that we are part of a culture that has sinned against God. In Leviticus chapter 26, verse 39 through 41, it says, but if we confess their sins and the sins of their fathers, their treachery against me and their hostility towards me, God is saying, if they confess their sins and their sins of the fathers. He's talking to a people that needs to turn around, and he says, if you confess your own sins, but also acknowledge that you are a part of a family cycle that has sinned against me, then I will begin to break that cycle and change your life. Listen, it starts when you look at your own life. I run into a lot of people that are constantly blaming their parents and their grandparents and their great-grandparents. And they say, well, you know, it's because my parents raised me this way. You know, maybe your parents didn't raise you the right way, but I'm going to tell you, you are not responsible for how they raised you, but you are responsible for what you do with your own life and heart, regardless of how you were raised. Hey, listen, man, don't tell me, hey, pastor, I don't know. You know, I smacked my wife around because my old man always smacked his wife around and his old man always smacked his wife around. It's just my culture. We were raised that way. I'm half Italian, half Puerto Rican. I have a real fiery personality. No, no, no. Don't blame it. Don't blame it on your ancestors. You take responsibility for your own life. It doesn't matter. Maybe you were given a wrong example, but it is your responsibility to be a cycle breaker and a legacy maker. It is your responsibility to say, but now I am responsible for what happens in my life. I may have a pull towards this because the way I was raised, but I have a choice about how I live my life, and not by God's grace, I will make choices now, and I repent. Repent means I acknowledge that it's wrong. You see, what I've discovered is that so many of us are steeped in the culture that we were raised in that we don't even think it's wrong. Oh, you need to hear me about this. Some of us have been lived in that culture for so long. Your grandparents were that way. Your great-grandparents were that way. Your parents are that way. Everybody in your family accepts it. So you kind of look at it and say, well, maybe it's not the best, but I don't think it's that bad. You see, you've accepted a culture that is not in line with God. And you have to step out of that culture and say, no, this is wrong. I repent of it. I will no longer carry this culture within me. I've sat down with men that when they came to Christ have told me that every man in their family basically cheats on their wife. That they have multiple children and multiple families and kids over here and kids over there. And they almost look at it like, you know, it's just the way we are. As long as she doesn't find out, it's okay. It's kind of everybody knows about it. You know, all the men in my family are allowed and expected to cheat. Well, hold on. And almost like they're immune to the fact that it's even wrong or that God doesn't accept it. And when they come to Christ, they have to realize, I don't care if it's been your family culture. In God, that is something that you repent of and you determine by the God's grace, I will live in purity and fidelity to my wife. And that is not a culture, that's sin. Come on, I'm preaching to someone here today. In other words, some of us have lived so long in a culture, some people live in a culture of lying. And it's just almost like your culture has told you, if you're going to get in trouble, lie about it. And everybody in your family does it, and everybody accepts it, and everybody acts like it's normal. And so you lie and don't even have a problem with it because Everybody in your family has talked.

0: that what my family thinks is okay, God calls sin. And so I choose to stand with God in this, and I repent of my involvement in that sin. And I say, by God's grace, Lord, I repent of it. Repentance means I'm turning away from it, and I'm going to fight it. I'm no longer going to embrace it. I'm going to choose God's way instead of this way of living. So not only do you recognize the binding cycle that has affected you and your family, you repent of the part in repeating family sin cycles. Thirdly, third R, come on, easy to remember, you renounce. So you repent and you renounce. Renounce the sin cycles and the destiny that they are leading you to. Ezekiel chapter 14, verse 6 uses two words. It uses the word repent and it uses the word renounce. Therefore, Ezekiel says, say to the people of Israel, this is what the sovereign Lord says. Repent, turn from your idols, and renounce all your detestable practices. Sometimes it's hard to distinguish between repentance and renouncing, but I think they are two different steps that we take. Renouncing means I do not accept the future that I'm moving towards or the past that I'm coming from. I break away from it and say, that's no longer mine. It may have been what I was. It may have been how I was raised. It may have been what a lot of my family embraces, but I will not embrace it. I renounce it. Repentance has to do with individual sin. Renunciation has to do with leaving a culture, a lifestyle, habits, a way of living behind.
1: Mark Jobe with Bold Steps. And Mark, that was a great message. You know, last weekend was Independence Day for us here in the States. And while the day has come to be filled with barbecues and picnics, it's also an illustration of us pulling away from the life of bondage and living in freedom.
2: Yeah, and as we're talking about freedom, this is freedom of a different type.
1: Right.
2: Freedom from the cycles that so many times have just been repeated over and over in our life. And I would just want to challenge you as you listen to this message that you would ask yourself this question: are there cycles in my life that I am unconsciously perpetuating and handing over to my children, maybe, not even knowing it, that need to be broken? And this message is about breaking cycles and starting new legacies.
1: Well, that's going to be a message you don't want to miss, so be sure to listen tomorrow to Bold Steps or catch up whenever you need to by going to boldsteps.org. 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I'm Wayne Shepherd. 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
3: That's Mark Jobe encouraging us to live with purpose. I'm Michelle. Thanks for spending this hour with me. Coming up next hour, Dr. Roche Coleman with The Infusion and J.D. Greer talks about the right way to handle persecution. Right now, Michael Jr. on James.

0: and Jesus. I'm Michelle, and you're listening to The Well.
1: Reading the Bible, found out that Jesus had a little brother. Anybody know his name? James. When I read that, I was like, man, how much pressure was that? Jesus, your big brother? How many times do you have to hear, why come you can't be more like Jesus, James? Because you know, everybody probably thought that James could do the same thing Jesus could do, but he couldn't. He was just James. He wasn't James Christ. Remember the wedding banquet? Jesus turned water into wine. Everybody was amazed. But they don't tell you about the next banquet. Jesus left early. They started running out of wine. Everybody looked at James. We don't got no more wine, James. You just gonna stand there with your sandals on? You're not gonna make no wine? Because you know how little brothers are. That's what they do. Little brothers follow their big brother everywhere. If Jesus went there, so did James. He followed him. I bet one time James almost drowned.
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0: The Lord is close to the brokenhearted. He rescues those whose spirits are crushed. What comfort from God's word for today. I'm Michelle, and I'm glad you're here with me listening to The Well. This hour, Dr. Roche Coleman shares truths on the battle in front of us, and J.D. Greer teaches how to live lives that reflect obedience and trust. Let's begin with Dr. Roche Coleman.
8: Because I want you to understand that God will put you in places and God will give you an open door. God will give you access, and He puts you there. He wants you to be a spokesperson for Him. He don't want you to cower when the opportunity is there. When the stage gets big, you cannot bend the knee. You have to stand and deliver.
9: We're so glad you've joined us today on the Infusion broadcast as Dr. Roche Coleman continues with part two of the message, Being a Conduit of Blessing, in our series, God, Our Present Help. In Genesis chapter 41, We see Joseph, though young, he clearly understood that the source of his success and wisdom in interpreting dreams was God and not himself. Also, Dr. Coleman challenges us to recognize how God uses us, even in our pain. But before we get to the lesson, I want those of you who live in the Houston and surrounding areas to know that Dr. Coleman is also the senior pastor of the Impact Church of the Woodlands, located at 5401 Shadow Bend Place, The Woodlands, Texas, 77381. If you don't have a church home, please know there's a place for you here. The Sunday worship times are 8 and 10:45, and we hope you'll stop by this weekend. Let's go to the lesson now, being a conduit of blessing.
8: There are times that you and I need to understand etiquette. We need to understand decorum. We need to remember that there is certain places that we go, certain offices that are befitting a certain type of dress and presentation. You and I have seen in our government, even recently, where someone had to be reprimanded, if you will, and they had to go back and revote on the fact that there's proper attire to serve in the government, that hoodies and shorts is not befitting the office of our government. And that's what is happening even here. They had to prepare Joseph to come in. You just can't come in any kind of way. And if we do this for mere earthly rulers, what about a great God? You don't just come before me any kind of way. Oh, I like this. Joseph come there, and you got to watch this exchange between Pharaoh and Joseph. It is so beautiful. Because in 14, Pharaoh says, he's there, and after he comes out in 15, he says, I've had a dream, but no one can interpret it. He said, I heard you can do it. Can you interpret it? Do you have the ability? Verse 16, please highlight this in your Bible. I want you to underline this. Don't miss this, because I want you to understand that God will put you in places and God will give you an open door. God will give you access, and he puts you there. He wants you to be a spokesperson for him. He don't want you to cower when the opportunity is there. When the stage get big, you cannot bend the knee. You have to stand and deliver. Joseph does. I love this. This is beautiful. Look what he says. He said, hey, can you interpret it? Joseph then answered Pharaoh, saying, it is not in me. He said, God will give Pharaoh a favorable answer. See, some of you don't quite get it. Let me see if I can package it this way for you. Joseph understood that the source of revelation, the source of insight, did not emanate within him. Joseph understood that he was only the conduit of blessing. He says, I am not the one who is going to give you the dream. He says, I am just the mouthpiece. I am just the manifestation of what God wants to declare to you. He says, it is not in me. He said, but my God, the God whom I serve, he said, the God who has been with me when I was in the pit, when my brothers hated me. He said, the God who was with me when I was sold to those Ishmaelites. He said, the God who was with me when I was purchased by Potiphar. The God who kept me when Potiphar's wife tried to accost me. He said, the God who kept me when I was in prison. The God who prospered me. He said, he will give you the interpretation. Somebody know what I'm talking about. Yeah. He gave God the glory. He pointed this polytheistic Pharaoh to the God of gods, the great I am. He pointed him to Yahweh. I want to ask you a question. When the opportunity comes and the opportunity is there, do you point people to the true source, or do you try to take God's glory for yourself? Joseph said, it's not me. He said, I'm just the conduit of blessing. He said, it just flows through me. He said, just the source
10: an instrument in the hands of a holy God. That's who we are. Pharaoh is going to be tremendously blessed by this young man. God prevents the wise men. He closed the mouth of these magicians, but he opens the understanding of Joseph to be able to declare to Pharaoh what happens. And he just tells him, he says, Pharaoh, this is what's going on. He said, the fat cows, years of prosperity. The sleek, skinny ones, famine. He said, famine is coming. He said, God's going to give you great years of prosperity. He said, but then there's going to be years of famine. Isn't that the principle? Nobody stays at the top forever. No one stays in the area of prosperity. Everybody will have those lean years. There will always be a time where things will turn. There will be a shift. And you and I must understand that. My way to the church, I was like, I just let my window down. I mean, it was 55. Y'all don't hear me. Ooh. I mean, I said, boy, this is nice. I like this. After enduring 110, 103, 105, and just pick one anywhere in between. After my yard was brown and your pond's dead and crepe myrtles just on life support, I was like, Lord, thank you for the rain. Thank you for the dip in the temperature. Watch. Stay with me. Watch. See, you and I must understand that God has given the seasons as indicators and reminders of how life truly operates. You never stay in one season forever. God is going to bring about the change. God is going to bring that refreshing rain. He's going to bring in that cooler weather. Let me tell you something. It does not stay in a fixed position. God changed the cycles of life just like he changed the cycles and the seasons. And that's what's going on here with Joseph. This is beautiful. I love this man's life. Here he is. He's there and he's telling Pharaoh, he says, this is what's going to happen to you. He said, one and the same dream. You got to get ready for the prosperity, for the blessing. He said, and while God is blessing you, he said, prepare for the famine. And it's a life principle. While you're making it, you better stash, save, put something somewhere, some investment, purchase some assets. He says, that's what's going to happen. He said, God has shown, verse 28, to Pharaoh what he's about to do. See, God reveals it to a pagan king. Why does he reveal? Why did he prod the pagan king? He is using this providentially for the elevation of his servant. And so often we miss this. He says, it's going to be ravaging the land and all this is going to happen, the abundance is going to happen. He said, it was repeated to you, came to you twice. He said, God will quickly bring it about. He said, now this is what Pharaoh should do. Now y'all stay with me because this is a great point and I don't want you to miss this. This is one of the most important points I'm going to give you today. And so I want you to hear me. For you online, lean in. I want you to listen to this and watch me here at verse 33. Joseph took this occasion to demonstrate how he had learned in the seasons that God had him that were adverse, painful, and difficult. Watch this. Watch. Verse 33, he says, now let Pharaoh look for a man, discerning, wise, set him over the land of Egypt. Let Pharaoh take action to appoint overseers in charge of the land. Let him exact, notice what he says here, look in the text. A fifth of the produce of the land of Egypt in the 7 years of abundance. Then let him gather all the food of these good years that are coming and store up the grain for food in the cities under Pharaoh's authority and let them guard it. Let it be a reserve, verse 36, for the 7 years of famine. See that? How did Joseph have the insight when the opportunity presented itself to speak to someone in authority, to be able to give him such meticulous, pointed instructions regarding what needed to be done to be successful? I'm going to tell you how he had it. Number one, it was because God was with him. But number two, it was because when Joseph was there in the house of his dad, Jacob, when Joseph was there in the house of Potiphar, remember what the Bible said, God blessed him. The assignments that Joseph was given while he was under the authority of Potiphar, feeling like a slave and a servant, he was judicious in his stewardship of the affairs of the house of Potiphar. He learned how to manage the grain. He learned how to manage the cattle. He learned how to manage even the people who were there in the house under the authority of Potiphar. He wasn't sitting around grumbling, man, I should be paid more. I don't get the due I deserve. Nobody recognized me as employee of the month. No. The guy was faithful to his work. He learned, he understood, he gleaned from it while he was in this position. And so when the opportunity came for him, he already knew how to be a good administrator, a good steward, and he knew how to be strategic in the managing of affairs. Y'all don't hear me. While he's in the prison, he learned how to manage people. Remember when he comes in and he look at the cupbearer and the baker, he could tell by their disposition something was wrong. Administratively, from a judiciary standpoint, but also from a people person, a relational, the soft skills, Joseph honed them while he was in Potiphar's house as a slave and in a prison. He learned the skills that would help him when he got to the palace. Y'all don't hear me. Sometimes we're in positions and we're thinking, man, I know I'm better than this. You probably are. I got more skills than this. You probably do. But sometimes God will put you down in the pit to learn the principles, to pursue him, and to patiently wait till the promotion comes. When I was in high school, I had a job. I was like, man, I hated that job, but I had that job. I had some bad jobs over the years. One of my first jobs was laying sod. Some of y'all know what I'm talking about. Sod, those square. And I remember that summer laying sod. I remember they backed that truck up and they put that sod down and they had palaces sod. And I was like, man, I need to get an education. This is not befitting me. I cannot do it. But I did it that summer. I said, man, this got to be upgraded. So I got a job at Walmart. And I was a 7-Eleven at Walmart. When they would come over to the speaker, we need a 7-Eleven front. There's been a spill. We need a 7-Eleven front. We need to take a package outside. That was me. I come up there. I'm the guy. So I thought I was just going to do a little stocking and carrying a few items out, getting buggies. But the store closed. And guess what the 7-Eleven had to do? I was the guy that had to sweep the entire store. Push broom. Now, we didn't have some machine we plugged in and let go through the store. Then after we swept the floor, then I had to mop the floor. That's Walmart. You know how big Walmart is. I hated it. That was back in there when people be in there smoking, drop the butt down and throw their gum. And I had a scraper in my back pocket, so I'm always scooping it. I hated it. But it was in that work that I learned to be attentive to the details. It was in that work I learned to work for that pennies per hour. But I learned I had to grind, baby. And it wasn't nobody going to help me sweep and mop the floor but me. And then one other buddy I had, that's all we did when that store closed. You are going to have to learn while you're doing your sweeping and your mopping and you're picking up the butts behind other people. It's part of your preparation. Yeah. You don't like it. I didn't like it. But I needed to change, baby. I need the money. And so I did it. Joseph, likewise, he had to do it. And so now it has prepared him when he's in the palace. See, what you're going through now is preparation. Don't miss that. And so often we are frustrated, and I understand I've been frustrated. I've sat there grumbling and complaining. I've been over there looking for somebody to grumble with. Man, you feel like you get, oh, no, no. Remember, pursue the Lord where he's planted you. Joseph is here, and God is going to promote him through Pharaoh. After he says all of this to Pharaoh, and Pharaoh says, hey, can we find a man in whom is a divine spirit? Look in verse 38. It's a rhetorical question. He says, this is the guy. We don't need to look any further. I'm convinced that Pharaoh is not saying that he has become monotheistic and worships Yahweh. That's not what he says here at all. He's still a polytheistic pagan worshiper. But he does see in Joseph that Joseph has something unique, that the Lord is doing something in his life. There are people around you going to ask you to pray for them. They're going to ask you to do things for them because they see that God is moving in your life. They see there's something unique about your life. They don't worship your God yet, but we hope that the light that you shine eventually will draw them to your God. And that's what's going on here with Joseph. And Joseph is here, and Joseph had that opportunity, and he spoke what God would have him to speak. God is using this providentially to promote him. I love it. After all this happened, Pharaoh says, I'm going to point you over my house, verse 40. He says, put you in command over all my people. Only in the throne I will be greater than you, Pharaoh says. He said, I've set you over all the land of Egypt. Verse 42, then Pharaoh took off his signet ring from his hand, put it on Joseph's hand. That's a symbol of status. He's elevating him. He changed his clothes. He said, take off, man, that polyester blend and that cotton. Get him some fine linen, baby. And then, if that wasn't enough, he put a gold necklace around his neck. If you were doubting if he was a brother, let me tell you what, that verse 42 sold it. Oh, you got brother proclivities. Y'all forgive me. I should be ashamed of myself. Here it is. He said, you're going to be in the second chariot. He's put him in the palace. He's elevated him. I love this. Isn't that beautiful? But wait, watch. It took 12 years. Remember, we introduced him. He's about 17. He sold. That's probably year 18 for 12 years. Joseph is in the pit, sold into slavery, in Potiphar's house, falsely accused, and then in a prison. Wow. Can you be faithful for that long? Sometimes it seems like God has forgotten about us, but I want to let you know the reason why Joseph could do all of this. One thing, God was with him. And as we close, I want to let you know God is with you. Listen to me. I want you to hear me now. Listen to me. Listen. Because what happens is that So often we are looking, we read about the life of Joseph, and we say, oh, that's Joseph. But we don't believe that God can do that for us. Do you hear me? Now, I want you to lean in and listen with me. You're online, I want you to hear me. Because oftentimes we don't believe God can do it for us. But the same God who did it for Joseph can do it for you. I like my Bible. It says, my God changes not. He has no respect of person. And God will do it if you patiently pursue him. God will do it for you. Because he's a good God like that. And Peck, I want you to remember God is with you. You're going through your pains, your trials, your battles. None of us are exempt from them. Remember, the Lord is there with you. And he's going to get you to that place of promotion. I want you to see our impact fact for the day is this. I want you to see it. God's purpose for you includes a mixture of dreams, deceit, and delights for his glory. See that? Joseph had dreams, and those dreams didn't immediately manifest themselves. But then Joseph had to go through all of that deceit from his brothers and Potiphar's wife. Even the deceit, I'm convinced, of Potiphar himself, because Potiphar knew Joseph hadn't tried to rape his wife. Then the deceit of the cupbearer who forgot about him. But he eventually got to the delight of being promoted, serving second, so that he could be a deliverer for not only the Egyptians, but also for his own people. God is using him. He's an instrument in the hands of a holy God. And the same God who used a Joseph is the same God who's using you. As we close, I want you to remember this. See, some of you sitting here and you really don't grasp what I'm ready to tell you, but I want you to think about this as you are walking out and when you're driving home. I want you to think about this. There are so many people who are blessed by your life. You don't realize how God is using you. There are people you hug. There are people you greet. There are people who are blessed by your life. And you cannot miss how God uses you in ways that you seem are so trivial, but they are meaningful. Those texts you send, when you go and get the newspaper and move the trash can for you, you don't realize how sometimes that might be the only interaction a person has, and you are being used in ways that you have no idea. But God has planted you there to be a blessing. Continue to let God use you. Let God channel his blessings through you as you remain a conduit of blessing, because God will promote you to that place, the palace, so he can use you. If you believe that, give the Lord a hand clap of praise. Father, we love you. We thank you. Sustain, keep us as only you can. And Lord, for what you do, we will give you praise. Lord, bless us. Reveal yourself in a greater way. And Lord, for that, we would give you the glory. We ask it all in Jesus' name. Amen.
9: 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And it's not our common sense or logic or credentials that give us success. 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I hope you'll take time to seriously consider where you stand with God. And now, our impact thought for today is, God's purpose for you includes a mixture of dreams, deceit, and delight for His glory. God has planted you where you are to be used for His purposes.
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11: If you've never repented of your sins and put your faith in Christ and in Him alone, I'm sorry to tell you that Psalm 23 is not for you. You cannot claim its promises because ultimately the shepherd described there is none other than Jesus Christ. But if you will come to Him, He will become even this day your shepherd. But if Jesus Christ is already your Lord and Savior, then He is already your shepherd. He is everything to you that a shepherd is to his sheep. He is your shepherd king. Now here's a key question to really understand this psalm. To whom does David say, "The Lord is my shepherd"? To whom does he say this? Well, if you look at Psalm 23, you'll notice that verses 4 and 5, David is speaking to God. But in verses 1 to 3 and verse 6, David is talking to himself. Can I say to you, it is the essence of faith to stop listening to yourself, as Lloyd-Jones used to say, and instead start talking to yourself with what God has revealed as true in His Word. Like David, remind yourself about this reality. The Lord is my shepherd. Yahweh, in the person of His Son, is my shepherd. Or do you live instead of rehearsing what God has said to be true, do you live in the shadow lands of doubt and discouragement and defeat? Listen, stop listening to the lies that your mind generates on its own and continues to generate, and start speaking to yourself and to your soul as David did with the truth of what God has said. You're in Christ. The Lord, Yahweh, is my shepherd. Yahweh is, right now, wherever I find myself, my shepherd. Yahweh is my shepherd. Yahweh is my shepherd. The rest of the psalm unfolds all that that means.
12: The instructions of the Lord are perfect, reviving the soul. The decrees of the Lord are trustworthy, making wise the simple. The commandments of the Lord are right, bringing joy to the heart. The commandments of the Lord are clear, giving insight for living. Reverence for the Lord is pure, lasting forever. The laws of the Lord are true, each one is fair. They are more desirable than gold, even the finest gold. They are sweeter than honey, even honey dripping from the comb. They are a warning to your servant, a great reward to those who obey them.
0: The Lord is my shepherd, I shall not want. 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
13: 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As always, I'm your host, Molly Vidovich. Fortunately, in America today, Christians aren't facing torture or death for speaking the truth about Jesus. 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The Bible is clear that if you're following Jesus, the world is going to oppose you in one way or another. 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What if we're shunned by our family or fired from our job because of the convictions we hold? 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
14: I realize that to this audience that I'm speaking to in particular, talking about submission is like rubbing a cat's fur the wrong way. It definitely does not set well with you, and there's a handful of reasons for that that you should realize. One is you are sons and daughters of Adam and Eve, the original rebels, and their genes are in you, their blood is in you, and so that's just what you are by nature. You're a rebel. Now, our whole race is that way. But second of all, you are Americans, and our nation was born in rebellion. We're a rebellious people. If you don't believe that, just ask the British. Now, the reason is that you are a post-1960s generation, where rebellion was enshrined as a civic value. And of course, there were a lot of good things that came out of that rebellion. Civil rights, that's good. There were some not so good things that came out of that. You know, like a rebellion, dropping acid and rebellion against deodorant, that's not so good, okay? But that's just who you are. And so that makes rebellion part of our cultural ethos. It's just part of the air we breathe. To realize that, yes, what Peter is about to talk to you about should be very offensive to you. And if it's not, then I'm either not explaining it right or you're not listening. For many of you, your problem with submission to earthly authorities is a problem with authority in general. You don't like anybody telling you what to do, including God. I'm just going to tell you, God's never going to be known that way. God is known only down the path of absolute surrender and submission. Some of you act like you want to know God. You come to church, you sit down, you take notes, but you're not willing to do what God says. God is the Almighty God. He's not a life coach. He's not a spiritual advisor, which means you don't come to him and negotiate about what you want to do or what you don't want to do. God is known only through submission and surrender. And if you don't come that way, you're not going to know him at all. So Peter says, be subject to every human institution. Submit to them. He gives you two reasons why you should do this. Verse 14, because governors and authorities are sent by him to punish those who do evil and to praise those who do good. If you're taking notes, write this down. Number one, these are institutions ordained by God. And number two, it's kind of long. Our humble submission to authority and our civic goodness are God's ordained way of putting to silence the ignorance of foolish people. Peter fleshes this out in the next few verses, so let's keep moving here. Verse 16, he says, live as people who are free, not using your freedom as a cover-up for evil, but living as servants of God. Right, so he continues. Verse 17, you should honor everyone. Now, who does the world honor? Who does the world honor? The world honors people that can honor them in return. We don't honor people any longer because of what they can do for us. We honor people because of what Jesus has already done for us. And so we extend that honor to them. We honor everyone. That's totally different. Now, again, I'm not saying you can't disagree. I'm not saying you can't criticize. I'm not even saying you can't ever call into talk radio. I'm just saying that you do so and you speak about that, but you do it with a sense of honor. I think I probably learned this most clearly from my parents. My parents had strong political convictions. And my parents would talk about those convictions with passion and sometimes with anger. But at the end of the day, they would say, but you know what? That's our president. That's our senator. That's our government. You speak about them with respect. When you live this way, Peter says, when you are submitted for Jesus' sake and not just for personal gain, when you honor people irrespective of whether or not they can pay you back, when you are devoted to serving and blessing and doing good to others, verse 15, Peter says you can put to silence, at least a little bit, the ignorance of foolish people. Have you ever experienced the ignorance of foolish people because you are a Christian? Have you ever experienced that? The Romans said that the first Christians were seditious, they were anti-government, that they were haters of mankind, that they were atheistic because Christians wouldn't worship idols, and that they were immoral. How does Peter tell you to put that to silence? How does he tell you to do it? By overwhelming them with goodness. The authors of this one blog, which I will leave nameless, they came to a sermon a while back where I explained that before God, we're all sheep. And that means that we ought to trust the wisdom of God, our shepherd, who guides us and not always lean on our own wisdom and understanding. Okay, so here's what this person writes on their blog. Clearly, this is how this works. Congregation members at the summit have a legitimate question and concern, but when they come to their shepherd, quote, the shepherd who appears only to be a man of average intelligence and educated in average Christian institutions, is so elevated to a higher level that he is the kingpin and cannot be questioned by the dumb sheep. Now, not to mention that in that same sermon, I said that I was a sheep and that that made me an idiot before God as well. And so I depend on the wisdom and leadership of God, not on my own understanding, but they didn't hear that part. All right, so this is where it gets good. Get this. A very significant factor to consider is that 70 to 75% of the congregation members are college women. It certainly appears that the pastor at the summit has been elevated to mega pastor status because of the loyalty of a congregation that is comprised primarily of young college women. Turns out that their pastor is most likely just another ho-hum authoritarian dictator disguised as a cool dude pastor. Now, first of all, okay? That's not true. That's just not true. My family is 75% female. That is true. But this guy, I look around this morning, I see all kinds of unattractive guys in our congregation. Yeah, there's a lot of college girls and college guys. I tell guys that if they can't get a date at our church, it's like going to the ocean and complaining that you can't get wet. I understand that. But 75%, be serious. Be serious. How do you respond to that? Well, you want a second one? Okay. All right. I was invited a couple of years ago to speak at our city's annual Martin Luther King rally. You remember this? Because the city council of Durham told me that our church, they believe, represented the spirit of brotherly love that brought peace to our city. Okay, so this blogger on a fairly well-known site in the area said that we were hateful people at the summit and that people who hate our community should not be allowed to speak to it. They said, and I quote, this guy, talking about me, is an expletive, I'm gonna leave that part out, a progressive, forward-thinking city like Durham should not be allowing these people any part of honoring our heroes. Now, how do you put that to rest? Do you preach angry sermons and start a blog talking about how dumb they are? No, you do this by overwhelming them with kindness. I know it's not gonna shut everybody up, but at least in some ways it'll make what they say seem a little silly. By the way, the city council responded to this blogger saying that it was because of how much our church was doing to serve the poor in this community that they were inviting me to speak on your behalf. City council said, and I summarize, you cannot argue with the fact that everywhere this city has a need, there seems to be somebody from the Summit Church there meeting that need. This person responds on the blog, quote, just because a church spends countless hours helping the community doesn't mean we should let them speak to us. So my thought is maybe if you'd spend more time serving the poor and less time blogging in your mama's basement, you would be invited to speak at something like this. Which is probably not in the spirit of what 1 Peter is talking about. But you get the point, okay? That's how we'll put to silence those things. I know that some of you students just get reamed. And yeah, there's a time to answer, and there's a time for you to explain things. I'm not telling you not to do that. I'm just saying that at the end of the day, the way that God has ordained that you will most show the beauty of Christ is in responding like Christ did. Because you show a forgiveness, and you show a joy, and you show a beauty. I remember when I was a youth pastor down in Florida, there was a kid who was a sophomore in high school who came to faith in Christ. Very shortly thereafter, his dad, who was a very militant atheist, forbid him from coming to church. He forbid him from doing stuff with our student ministry. And this kid comes to me just broken hearted. He's like, what do I do? What do I do? Do I sneak out, you know, after my dad goes to sleep and sneak out and come to student activities? And I said, no. I said, you got to keep reading your Bible because that's life. Yes, you got to obey God. But when you're in his house, you ought to obey and you ought to honor him. 3 years later, I get this letter from him and he says, JD, I got to tell you what happened. He said, so I took your advice, I served, I obeyed my dad. He said, my dad came to me about 3 months ago, and my dad, when he came to me, he said, son, you know, when you first became a Christian, you started to read your Bible, I thought it was crazy, I thought you lost your mind. I thought this was just a fad. He said, but I've watched you for 3 years and I've seen this is not a fad. This is something that not only I'm seeing transform your religious life, I've watched you become this rebellious punk kid into being a man of character, a man that I now aspire to be like. Yeah, I want you, he said. He said, I want you to explain to me how it is you've come to believe and how this can apply to me. So I flew back down there to Florida. We led his dad to Christ and I baptized him. That is how this is supposed to work. Yes, there is a time to answer, but what Peter is saying is ultimately for a cynical community that you're in, it is not your persuasive arguments that end up being the greatest witness. It is how you are obedient. That is how you put to silence the ignorance of foolish people.
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14: Verse 18, servants, be subject to your masters with all respect, not only to the good and the gentle, but also to the unjust. Now he's taking submission to a whole nother level. He's talking about submitting to somebody who's unjust, for this is a gracious thing. When mindful of God, one endures sorrow while suffering unjustly. For what credit is it if when you sin and are beaten for it, you endure? But if when you do good and suffer for it, you endure. This is a gracious thing. This is so full of God's grace, it just drips God's grace in the sight of God. Verse 21, for to this you have been called. A lot of you college students are really obsessed right now about the call of God in your life. How about that one? I've been called to suffer unjustly for Jesus' name. I just don't hear that make it into people's repertoire usually. To this you have been called, because Christ also suffered for you, leaving you an example so that you might follow in his steps. He committed no sin, neither was deceit found in his mouth. When he was reviled, he did not revile in return. When he suffered, he did not threaten, but continued entrusting himself to him who judges justly. When Jesus was unjustly treated, Peter said, he actually did something different. He did not revile in return. He responded with graciousness and goodness. Y'all want to hear where I violated this week? Because I don't want you to think that I've like totally got this down. It was actually yesterday morning, after I had already written this sermon. So I told you I was in Montreal. My last thing that I did in Montreal was late Friday night. I get back to the hotel like 11 o'clock. I've got to fly out to get back so I can come here to be here at church to preach to you people because I love you so much. I had to leave at like 0:30 on Saturday morning. I had to get up like just a crack, even just like 4:30 is what time I had to get up. So I'm, you know, I've got like 3 or 4 hours of sleep because the time I get in bed, it's like midnight. And so on my little hall where I was staying in the hotel, there were 2 or 3 other rooms, old hotel. And I mean, whoever was staying in the rooms across from me were like partying hardy all night long. And they were, I mean, it was like 2, 3 o'clock in the morning and they're running up and down the hallways. They're yelling. I'm sure they're drunk. And I'm like every half hour I'm waking up, you know, ah. So I wake up finally, you know, to get up 4 o'clock. I'm getting dressed. It's totally quiet. I get all my stuff. I walk out in the hall and as I'm opening the door, I feel how heavy this door is. And it wasn't a premeditated sin, but just in that moment, I had a flash of inspiration. 4:30 was totally quiet. And I was like, bam, I just slam it. I mean, it's like a shotgun image. And my first thought was, that is exactly what 1 Peter is telling me not to do. And my second thought was, but that felt awesome to do that.
15: And my third thought was, I better get out of here quick. So I don't always apply this, but this is what Christ did. When he was reviled, he did not revile in return. There were two things that Christ had that Peter tells you that you need in order to respond the same way. Look at this, because this is not just like go do this and fix this and be different. He says, here's why. Here's number one. Christ had faith in God's ultimate judgment. You see, he says, you see that phrase? He entrusted himself to him who judges justly. Christ kept his eyes on the fact that ultimately God rights all wrongs. So Peter doesn't need to. The way the Apostle Paul talked about this is he used this phrase. I love this. He said, leave room for the wrath of God. When you're wronged, you feel like injustice has been done, which it has. And there's a little tuning fork that God put inside you called a sense of justice. And you feel like when you're righting the wrong, you feel nigh unto deity, do you not? When you are paying back the wrong because you feel like you were setting the balance back properly in the universe. Paul says, leave room for the wrath of God because you know every sin that is committed will be paid for fully in one of two places. One is hell, the other is on the cross of Christ. And if you believe that, you won't always feel the need to pay somebody back because you know that justice will be done. If you don't believe that, you will be consumed with an insane desire to get people back. And that's why some of you are consumed with that, because you don't believe in the ultimate justice of God, which is what Christ entrusted himself to. You will be consumed with hatred and vengeance until you believe that ultimately God rights all wrongs, which is what Christ entrusted himself to. Christ didn't need to have the last word on the cross. He didn't, you know, right before he died, he didn't lift up his head and say, you know, stick it to him, God. You know, he didn't do that. He just died because he knew that God ultimately gets justice. You see that? Here's the second thing Christ said. It's in the next verse. He himself bore our sins in his body on the tree that we might die to sin and live to righteousness. He had love for us. So he was willing to bear our sin so that through his bearing of our sins, he might save us. Peter says, you know, in reality, we were the rebels who had resisted authority. We were the servants who had rebelled against our rightful master, God. We were the unjust ones who rejected the rightful rule of God. But Jesus was the Lord who submitted to death. He was the master who became a servant. He was the rightful ruler who suffered our injustice. And by submitting to our injustice, he redeemed us. He was the only one who ever voluntarily died. Now, some of you hear that, you're like, no. Lots of people voluntarily died. I know lots of stories of martyrs. No. They might have chosen the circumstances or the time of their death, but they didn't choose the fact of their death. We might speed up or change the location of it, but nobody chooses to die. That's just something that's upon it. Jesus was the only one who never had to die, but voluntarily died in your place because he was taking the punishment for your injustice. And see, because he suffered under your injustice, that very wound that went into his body, that was the thing that ultimately became your salvation. You see the next verse? By his wounds you have been healed, by the wounds that your injustice put on him. Why did Jesus have wounds? Who put the wounds on him? You did. But it was by those very wounds that your salvation came. Now you were straying like sheep, but now you have returned to the shepherd and overseer of your souls. And what he's saying is, because Jesus redeemed you that way, that's going to be how you redeem others. Your salvation was purchased because Christ did not pay you back for your injustice against him. His wounds became the means of your salvation. So now, the way that other people are going to come to know redemption is through the way that you suffer, through the wounds that you bear, when you respond like Jesus did. Let me show you this. Let me jump down to 1 Peter 3:15, where Peter picks up his thought and then concludes it. But in your hearts, honor Christ the Lord as holy. Remember what I told you the word holy means in Peter? Remember? Separate. So what does he mean there? He means honor that Christ the Lord is separate from the world, which means that you trust that ultimately he is in charge of situations. They're not in charge of him. So, you know, Jesus is not subject to the emperor. Jesus is not subject to disease. Jesus is not subject to anything. Look down at verse 22. You see what it says? That all authorities, all angels, all powers, all of them are subject to Jesus. Jesus is holy. So to honor him as holy means that you trust that ultimately he is in control of every situation and nobody else. To honor him as holy means that he's separated from the world and that he has so much more value than anything else the world has. So to separate Christ in your heart as holy means that you believe that he's in control and that he's more valuable than anything else the world gives. And if you do that, verse 15,

0: somebody who doesn't really believe, they always kind of like figure out a way to kind of blow it off. Oh, well, statistically, it's not true. You're making that up. Probably didn't really happen. Doesn't matter what kind of miracle you put in front of them, they come up with some way to marginalize it. But what really gets their attention is when, in the midst of cancer, in the midst of being fired unjustly from a job, you have a joy that they know nothing about because it's something that disease and death cannot touch. It is a hope that is imperishable. It is a hope that goes beyond this world. It is a joy that fills your heart, a peace that passes all understanding, and a love that speaks to them of something they've never experienced on earth because it's a love that bears suffering. And that lets them see the beauty of Christ in a way that even miracles can't show him. Some of you are in the midst of suffering. I know that. I'm not trying to minimize that. I'm just saying that what God is doing is he's putting his real beauty on display in you. Yes, God is glorified when sick people get healed and get well. But God is also glorified when sick people suffer well. Because in suffering, they can show the beauty and the spirit of Christ in a way that they can't when they're always walking in these huge miracles. The beauty, the real glory of Christ is shown in the cross. And when you mirror the cross, just like Jesus did, and you suffer, I'm not saying you don't speak. I'm not saying you don't say this is injustice, but you do so with joy and hope and forgiveness that blows the world's mind.
1: 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That's an important shift in perspective today from Pastor J.D. Greer here on Summit Life, and it was part of our teaching series in 1 Peter called I Am an Alien. If you've missed any of the previous messages, you can find them all free of charge at jdgreer.com. Let's be honest, when it comes to the book of Revelation, most of us fall into one of two camps. Either we're overwhelmed by it and we avoid it altogether, or we're obsessed with it and can't stop thinking about end times. But most importantly, it's the very book God gave to help steady us in uncertain times. Because Revelation isn't meant to stir fear. It's meant to give clarity. It pulls back the curtain and reminds us that no matter what's happening in our world, Jesus is still on the throne and his plan is still unfolding. 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It's about relationship. That's why we've created a brand new in-depth Bible study from Pastor J.D. 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I'm Molly Vidovich. Be sure to join us Thursday as we look at marriage and the gospel from the book of 1 Peter. That's right here on Summit Life with J.D. Greer. 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Greer Ministries.
2: That's J.D. Greer. Clear and challenging truth. Thanks for spending part of your afternoon here. Coming up next hour, we're going to hear from Greg Laurie and Philip Miller. But first, a short word from J. John about messianic prophecies. I'm Michelle, and you're listening to The Well.
3: I've got lots of friends in the Middle East because I've done a lot of work there in the Middle East. I've got lots of rabbi friends. I said to one of my rabbi friends, I said, let's hang out for a morning in a coffee shop. And I said, listen, let's just read all the messianic prophecies. I said, Rabbi, how many are there? He said, 300. I said, well, actually, 322. He says, yes, of course. So So I said, you read one, I read one. You read one, I read one. You read one, I read one. When we've read all 322, I'll just say to you,

0: rabbi, does that remind you of anyone? The 322 prophecies tell you where he's going to be born, how he's going to be born, how he's going to grow up, what he's going to say, how he's going to die. You've even got the number of coins that will be used to betray him. Do you know what the mathematical compound probability is of 322 prophecies being fulfilled in one man at one moment in time? It is 1/84. With 100 zeros. In other words, it doesn't happen every day.
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5: Oh, give thanks to the Lord. Call upon his name. Make known his deeds among the peoples. Sing to him. Sing praises to him and tell of all his wondrous works. Glory in his holy name. Let the hearts of those who seek the Lord rejoice. Seek the Lord in his strength. Seek his presence continually. Remember the wondrous works that he has done, his miracles and the judgments he uttered. O offspring of Israel, his servant, children of Jacob, his chosen ones. In the beginning, the Word already existed. The Word was with God, and the Word was God. He existed in the beginning with God. God created everything through him, and nothing was created except through him. The Word gave life to everything that was created, and nothing that was created except through him. The light shines in the darkness, and the darkness has not overcome it.
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7: This isn't about trying harder. This is about realizing that there is power there to help us to live this Christian life.

0: A car can't go anywhere without an engine. A car better not go anywhere without a steering wheel. A car needs propulsion and direction. And you know, so do believers. And today on A New Beginning, Pastor Greg Laurie points out how it's the Spirit of God who provides both. He leads us in the path we should go, and He gives us the spiritual strength to make the journey. You've joined us for an encouraging series today called Refresh, what every Christian needs to know.
1: Heard the story of an old farmer, his wife, and their son who drove into the big city for the first time in their old beat-up pickup truck. So the father and son decided to go into this towering skyscraper and check out the magnificent lobby. The wife stayed in the truck. As the son and the father walk in, they see these massive doors suddenly open up and an elderly woman walks inside, and then the doors shut. A few moments pass, the doors open again, and out comes a beautiful young girl. The old farmer says to his son, "Quick, go get mama." That's an elevator, by the way, in case you missed the joke, but wouldn't it be great if we could just change that quickly? You know, watch one service online and your whole life is changed and the trajectory of your life is changed. Well, that's not going to happen. Listen, when you put your faith in Christ, your eternal destination changes from hell to heaven. Your citizenship is now in heaven. But then becoming more Christ-like, well, that takes a lifetime. But let me say, what better way to live one's life? So I want to talk to you about how you can change and how you can continue to see change in your life as a follower of Jesus in this message, the refreshing power of the Spirit-filled life. Let me start with a question. Are you content with where you're at right now spiritually? Or do you find yourself taking two steps forward and three steps back? You seem like you're growing and then you have a huge setback. Maybe there's a pattern of sin in your life right now that you can't seem to break free from. It's sort of like a Goliath and you don't know how to defeat it. It maybe even causes you to become very depressed. Am I talking to a depressed person right now? A person who's really down right now. In fact, you're so down that you even contemplated taking your own life. May I say to you, don't even consider that. You are loved by God. You are loved by people more than you realize, and you have so much to offer. But yes, we do get depressed, and I think there's one of three reasons we get depressed. We get depressed by something we did in our past, something we did we wish we had not done, something we said we wish we had not done. So you're depressed about your past, and maybe the ramifications of bad decisions continue to affect you this day. Or maybe you're anxious and depressed about your future. You worry about, what if this happens? What if that happens? And it weighs heavily on you. Or maybe you're weighed down by something presently. You're facing a big problem. It may be internal. It may be external. Maybe it's involving work or your family. It might be an illness, a financial crisis, a legal problem. The list goes on. I read a tragic story about a young woman who was a successful dietitian living in New York City. Her Instagram page was filled with happy photos of her dining around the world and visiting exotic locations. She was living the life some people only dream of. But tragically, she took her own life through suicide. In her suicide note to her mother, she wrote these words, quote, "Despite a great life, she was feeling absolutely nothing." She wrote, "I have accepted hope as nothing more than delayed disappointment, and I'm just plain tired of feeling tired," end quote. Am I talking to somebody right now that's just tired of feeling tired? You feel that hope is nothing more than delayed disappointment. By the way, that's not unique to our time. In the oldest book of the Bible, the book of Job, Job writes in Job 8, the hopes of the godless evaporate, their confidence hangs by a thread, they're leaning on a spider's web. Have you ever tried to lean on a spider's web? That won't hold you up very well. If you put your hope, if you put your trust in the things this world, this culture offers, you will come up empty. That's what happened to this woman. It's such a sad way it ended for her. But you can put your hope in God and everything can change for you. Now, our text that we're going to look at together is Romans 8. Romans 8 is the answer to the depression about one's past, present, and future. And there's hope resonating from the verses we'll read in Romans 8. For starters, Romans 8 tells us that there is no condemnation for our past. There is no condemnation for our past because Romans 8:1 says, there is therefore no condemnation to those who are in Christ Jesus. You know, when we sin, and we all do sin, of course, the devil condemns us. And then we join in the condemnation and we condemn ourselves. But yet, what does the Bible say in 1 John 1:9? It says that we will confess our sin. He's faithful and just to forgive us our sin and cleanse us from all unrighteousness. Now, is God telling the truth or not? Well, he's telling the truth. And if he tells us he'll cleanse us from all unrighteousness, I should accept that in my life and believe that God has forgiven me. Listen to this. I should not choose to remember what God has chosen to forget. Number two, Romans 8:38 tells me there is no separation from God's love in the future. Number one, no condemnation from God for my past, no separation from God in my future. Because Romans 8:38 says, Paul speaking, I am convinced that nothing can ever separate us from God's love, neither death nor life, nor angels nor demons, nor our fears for today or our worries about tomorrow. No, not even the powers of hell can separate us from God's love. Isn't that a great promise? No demonic power can separate you from the love of God. No matter what you do, God will never stop loving you. Listen to this. God is not mad at you. God is mad about you. He can't take his eyes off of you. And third and lastly, Romans 8:28 assures me that all things in the present are working together for good. You know this verse probably. Romans 8:28 says, for we know that all things work together for good to those that love God and are called according to his purpose. So no condemnation in the past, no separation in the future, and whatever you're going through, God can ultimately work together for good.
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0: Well, we're in Romans chapter 8 today for Pastor Greg's message called The Refreshing Power of the Spirit-Filled Life. Let's continue.
1: Let's read Romans 8, verses 1 to 4. There is therefore now no condemnation to those who are in Christ Jesus, who do not walk according to the flesh, but according to the Spirit. For the law of the Spirit of life in Christ Jesus has made me free from the law of sin and death. For what the law could not do, and that it was weak to the flesh, God did by sending his own son in the likeness of sinful flesh on account of sin. He condemned sin in the flesh that the righteous requirements of the law might be fulfilled in us who do not walk according to the flesh, but according to the Spirit. So who is the Holy Spirit? Let me say, first of all, that he has a distinct personality. The Holy Spirit is God. The Holy Spirit is a member of the Trinity. The Holy Spirit has will. The Holy Spirit has purpose, and he has a specific work that he wants to do in your life. Before we're Christians, it's the Holy Spirit that convicts us of our sin. It's the Holy Spirit that draws us to Christ. It's the Holy Spirit that seals us once we have believed in Christ. And then after that, as a believer, it's the Holy Spirit who will lead you, who will empower you, and will fill you each and every day. In fact, over in Ephesians 5, it says, be filled with the Holy Spirit. Speaking to yourself in psalms and hymns and spiritual songs, singing and making melody in your hearts to the Lord. Be filled with the Spirit. And by the way, that has nothing to do with your emotions. Being filled with the Spirit just simply means being controlled by the Spirit. When you ask God to fill you, you're asking him to control your life. In fact, the word that is used there, describing the filling of the Spirit in Ephesians 5, the word filled can be translated to permeate. The Holy Spirit wants to permeate your life. The Holy Spirit wants to be a part of every aspect of your life. The Holy Spirit wants to be a part of your marriage. The Holy Spirit wants to be a part of your singleness. The Holy Spirit wants to permeate your career. He wants to permeate your ministry. He wants to be a part of everything. Let the Holy Spirit permeate your life. And then another way this word is translated is the word that is used to describe wind filling a sail. So have you ever been out on a sailboat and there's no wind and you're just waiting for that gust of wind to carry you along? Let the Holy Spirit fill your sails. Let the Holy Spirit permeate every area of your life. Let the Holy Spirit fill you and control you. This isn't about trying harder. This is about realizing that there is power there to help us to live this Christian life. So when Paul says, be filled with the Spirit, it's also in the original language, a command. So here's what Paul is saying. I command you to go to God and say that I need your Holy Spirit to permeate my life and to fill my sails and to guide me each and every day. So what do we learn here about living the Spirit-filled life? If you're taking notes, here's point number one. A Spirit-led believer lives a condemnation-free life. Romans 8 starts with no condemnation, and it ends with no separation. It does not say there'll be no failures. It does not say there'll be no inconsistencies in our life. What it does say is there's no condemnation, because there's no condemnation to those who are in Christ Jesus. You're a new person. The Bible says, if any man be in Christ, he is an altogether different kind of person. The old things have passed away. Behold, everything becomes fresh and new. See, God sees you for what you will become, not just what you are. You remember that he saw Simon and he gave him a new name, Rock. You are Rock, he said to Simon. Simon the vacillator. Simon the impetuous. Simon the hot-headed one who always spoke his mind. You, Jesus says, are Rock. I think the other disciples might have been in the background snickering a little bit, thinking, does Jesus know who this guy is? Oh, he knew. But he knew that Simon would grow into his name. And God sees what you will become, not just what you are. We see failure, God sees potential. We see the past, God sees the future. We see the end, God sees a new beginning. Point number two, the best way to not go backwards is to go forward in the Spirit. Again, the best way to not go backwards is to go forward in the Spirit. Verse 4, the righteous requirements of the law might be fulfilled in us who do not walk according to the flesh, but according to the Spirit. Now, before Romans 8 is Romans 7. Is that not an amazing insight? But in Romans 7, we find Paul struggling with sin, not sure how he can overcome sin. In Romans 7, we read Paul writing, I want to do what is right, but I can't. I want to do what is good, but I don't. I don't want to do what is wrong, but I do it anyway. But if I do what I don't want to do, I'm not really the one doing it. It's sin living in me that does it. Hey, does that sound familiar? Do you ever find yourself doing the thing you don't want to do? Thinking the thoughts you don't want to think, and you're thinking, why is this happening? In fact, in Romans chapter 7, Paul uses the word I 30 times, and there's not a single mention of the Holy Spirit. But in contrast, in Romans 8, there are at least 20 references to the Holy Spirit. So the idea is, in Romans 7, he's trying to do it in his own strength. And in Romans 8, he realizes there's help, there's power. There's one here who will enable me to live the life God has called me to live, and it's the Holy Spirit. Again, the best way to not go backwards is to go forward. See, if you are a spiritual person, you will want to do spiritual things. One person gets up in the morning, and the first thing they do is they open up the Bible and they pray. Then they get in their vehicle, and maybe they're driving to work, and they're listening to a Christian, a radio station, worship music, or maybe a podcast of a Bible study, and they're getting stronger spiritually. Well, another person, in contrast, sleeps in, no Bible study, no prayer. They listen to talk radio on the way to work. So one is in church, involved in a small group. The other is not in church, or they're only there occasionally, not involved in a small group. And then we wonder, why is one person doing better than another person? It could be compared to two dogs fighting all the time. I heard the story of a man who had two dogs that were constantly fighting. And someone asked him, how do you determine which dog wins? He said, the one I feed the most. See, you have two natures. You have a new nature given to you when you became a Christian, and you have an old nature, and that's what you always default back to automatically, your sinful inclinations. So if you want to do better spiritually, you have to feed the one dog, if you will, feed the new nature. Listen, I'm not trying to put you under legalism here. That's what we've been freed from. This is not works righteousness. This is, in fact, a working righteousness. And the way to do it is with the help of the Holy Spirit.

0: good practical insight from Pastor Greg Laurie. On today's edition of A New Beginning, he's bringing us a message called The Refreshing Power of the Spirit-Filled Life, part of his new series titled Refresh. Now, we want to pause for just a moment and mention that this power from the Holy Spirit is available to believers. It's available to those who've entered into a relationship with the Lord. Pastor Greg has a further word to share about that.
1: So as you've been listening today, maybe you've thought to yourself, man, I wish I had this relationship with God that is being talked about. Well, you can. He's only a prayer away. You see, becoming a Christian, it doesn't take years, it doesn't take months, it doesn't take weeks, it doesn't even take hours. It can happen in a moment. That's how it happened for me. I just heard the gospel, and all of a sudden I realized this is all true. And maybe you've realized that as well. Let me ask you, would you like Jesus Christ to come into your life? Would you like him to forgive you of your sin? Would you like this relationship with God we've been talking about today? If so, why don't you just pray a simple prayer with me? Say this to God, Lord Jesus, I know that I'm a sinner, but I know that you're the Savior who died on the cross for my sin and rose again from the dead. Jesus, I turn from my sin and I choose to follow you from this moment forward as my Savior and Lord, as my God and friend. Thank you for hearing this prayer. And I ask this in Jesus' name. Amen. Hey, did you just pray that prayer? If so, I want to send you at no charge what we call a New Believer's Bible. Here's Dave to tell you more. And let me just say, congratulations. You've made the right decision.
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6: Have you ever heard a voice like that? The blast from heaven.
0: George Whitefield played such an important part of the Great Awakening in the 18th century, as did the Wesley brothers and Jonathan Edwards. Mm-hmm. Pastor Greg, if the four of those men hadn't spread the gospel as they did, how would that have affected the birth of our country?
1: Mm. Yeah, well, it was all part of God's plan to bring these men to our shores to proclaim the gospel. They founded great universities that still exist today, sadly, that have strayed quite far from their spiritual roots, but they impacted the people of the colonies of what would eventually become the United States of America in a profound way. These people came to put their faith in Jesus Christ, and as a result, there was a morality. The morality came as a result of the spirituality, and specifically as a result of their conversion. And that became the soil that the seeds of liberty were planted in, which ultimately bloomed into what we call the United States of America. There's never been anything like this. No country has ever been formed the way the United States has been formed. And think of all the good America has been able to do around the world. So come discover the spiritual origin story, if you will, of the United States of America in a new film that has just come out called A Great Awakening. It tells the story of George Whitefield, the Wesley brothers, Jonathan Edwards. It tells the story of the unique and amazing friendship between Whitefield and someone you may have heard of named Benjamin Franklin. And Franklin published the sermons of Whitefield, and he helped to spread the gospel in his own way. And this is a story you're going to love, and you're going to watch this movie over and over again. So let us send you a DVD of A Great Awakening, and we'll send it to you for your gift of any size. Dave, tell them what that means.
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8: Stay with us next for Living Hope with Philip Miller. You know, we all want validation, but he says living for approval leaves us empty. He's going to dive into that as he teaches out of Matthew 6. That's on the way in just a few minutes. By the way, if you missed any part of Greg Laurie's message, just text the word beginning to the number 48616. Right now, fascinating story about Abraham Lincoln. Here's J.D. Greer.
9: I read one of the biographies of Abraham Lincoln this past week. They say that Abraham Lincoln, who entered office in 1861, was vastly different than the Lincoln who died in 1865, at least in terms of his relationship with God. The kind of faith in God that comes through the second inaugural address and the resolve to do God's will toward the end of Lincoln's presidency simply was not there in 1861. The difference, this biographer said, came in 1862 when Lincoln's 11-year-old son, Willie, died. And for one of the first times in his life, Lincoln felt absolutely powerless to do anything about it. But that brokenness, this biographer said, taught him to seek a God that was bigger than himself, to tap into purposes bigger than his own. And his newfound trust in a God bigger than himself and the belief in that God and his purposes gave him courage to issue something like the Emancipation Proclamation, which everyone told him was a bad idea. But Lincoln reasoned this way. He said, if God wants it, then I'm going to stand with God on this because God is determined to see it through. It is a point of brokenness that becomes the access to our greater strength because it puts us somewhere in touch with something much greater.
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11: The quality of our lives depends on the quality of our thoughts. In Colossians 3, 1-4, Paul understands this principle as he urges the saints in Colossae to set their mind on things above, not on things on the earth. The Christ they love and follow has ascended to the right hand of God, which calls for elevated thinking on the part of his disciples. They were to fix their attention on the ascended and glorified Savior. He has all authority, and they should live out his lordship over them in all aspects of their lives. They were secure, they were safe in the glorified Christ, who was returning to glorify them in a future day.
10: For more bite-sized theology to feed your heart and mind, visit ktt.org.
12: The Lord is my light and my salvation. 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Though war break out against me, even then I will be confident. 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
15: And you can gain social status and honor. You can become a pastor or an elder or an honored church member. You can be praised and recognized as good and admirable and godly, and yet never do any of it out of an overflow of love for God. This is sobering.
16: Welcome to Living Hope with Pastor Philip Miller. I'm Pastor Larry McCarthy. We're glad you've joined us for this series through the Sermon on the Mount. Now, Pastor Philip, I need some help here because it sounds like there's a real danger when we're being admired for our own goodness.
15: Yeah, it can kind of twist our hearts, can't it? We start doing good things, but doing them for the wrong reasons. As Jesus says, to be noticed by others, that's the heart of religious hypocrisy. And it's really idolatry, isn't it? We're starting to live for the approval of others, to get honor from them, instead of looking to our Heavenly Father and doing our righteousness for God and God alone. And what it really is at the underneath is betraying something. When we're doing good so people will notice, we're trying to earn a sense of righteousness. We're trying to be good enough so that people will accept us and approve us. And it moves us right out of the gospel. We're virtue signaling instead of trusting in the righteousness of Christ. And so Jesus is going to bring us back to the gospel, back to a new heart alive in the kingdom of heaven, a heart of integrity, a heart that is willing to live for an audience of one and do all the goodness of our lives, live out of that for God and God alone.
16: Now, I want to encourage you to stay tuned after the message because Pastor Philip is going to help us discern our heart's motivations when we actually do good. But for now, let's go to the pulpit of the Moody Church as we examine the tyranny of applause. This is part two of the sermon, Religious Hypocrisy. Grab your Bibles. We're in Matthew chapter 5. Now we're starting at verse 48 and we'll go into 6 all the way to verse 6.
15: Be wary of that kind of righteousness that likes to parade itself in order to be seen by other people, because it's a religious death trap and it's called hypocrisy. Jesus is now going to give us 3 examples of what he's talking about. The first one is giving. Giving, verse 2. Thus, when you give to the needy, sound no trumpet before you as the hypocrites do in the synagogues and the streets, that they may be praised by others. Just stop there. Jesus is using hyperbole here. A little bit of intentional rhetorical exaggeration. They probably didn't actually blow trumpets as they walked through the streets to give their offerings. But everyone would have laughed because they know exactly the kind of thing that Jesus is talking about. People who come into the temple, they come in to worship, and they've got a whole bag of coins, and they pour it into the coffers. You know, loud coins ringing, pompous. Everyone's like, whoa, did you see what that guy gave? Oh, Jesus must love him, you know? They're doing it for the show. That's the first picture. The second one is about praying. Second example is praying, verse 5. And when you pray, you must not be like the hypocrites, for they love to stand and pray in the synagogues and at the street corners, that they may be seen
17: by others. These people, there are people who love to be called on to pray at meals, at worship, at public events. It's an acknowledgement of their religious stature, you know? They relish the honor, the stage, the microphone, the prominence, their place in the body politic. That's the picture. The third image here, illustration, example, is of fasting. Verse 16, "And when you fast, do not look gloomy like the hypocrites, for they disfigure their faces that their fasting may be seen by others." Fasting, of course, friends, is all about cultivating the soul's appetite for the spiritual nourishment of the presence of God. But you can twist it. You can twist it into a public display of righteousness. And be obvious to everyone that you're fasting. You know, you just go to look hungry and miserable. Oh, you know, what's going on? Why don't you eat something? You'll feel better. Well, you know, I'm fasting today. You know, And Jesus says that kind of righteousness that does all the right things, but is doing it to get noticed, that gives and prays and fasts in order to be seen, that's not actually about God, is it? It's about us. 2,000 years later, not much has changed, has it? People love having their pictures taken beside billboard-sized donation checks, you know? Click, click, click, click, click. Religious elites love it when the newspapers photograph them offering prayers in political institutions. And many of us can't do a good deed without posting about it on Facebook or whatever. Friends, hypocrisy is when goodness becomes virtue signaling. Hypocrisy is when goodness becomes virtue signaling. We're not being good for God's sake. We're not even being good for goodness' sake. We're being good for our sake. It's all about cultivating our image, managing our brand. We find a way to look and act and speak and be where people will think well of us, where we will fit in, where we'll come out on top, and we will be affirmed and adored and applauded. That's the very profile of hypocrisy. It's like an actor with a mask, working the crowd, playing to the audience. It's a problem. And now Jesus turns his attention to the tyranny of applause, the tyranny of applause. He says, when we play this game of religious hypocrisy, when we do good in order to build a kind of good image so that we will have good applause in response from others, that's all we get out of it. That's what he says again and again, verse 2, verse 5, verse 16, "Truly I say to you, they have received their reward." Truly I say to you, they have received their reward. You think that kind of righteousness is the kind of righteousness that God rewards? Think again. The human applause you receive, it may feel like you're gaining the whole world, but in fact, you're losing your soul. Because human applause is actually tyranny in disguise. Three ways that it's tyrannical. Number one, it's inauthentic. It leads to inauthenticity. When we do good in order to be noticed by other people, we're saying and doing what other people expect, right? We're not being real, we're not authentic, we're not true. We're playing a game, we're giving people what they want, we're donning a mask, it's a charade. And we can do it out in the world, we can project a certain version of ourselves and say, look at me, affirm me, like me. Or we can do it at church too. Wear certain clothes, say certain words, do certain actions, just fit in and look all Christian-y. And it's a mask. And underneath, in secret, you know better. You know it's fake. And so does God. So does God. The second problem is it's addicting. It's addicting. When we constantly play to the crowd, we're at the mercy of its opinion. You know that? We're constantly at the mercy of its opinion. Whatever the crowd wants, that's what we have to give it. And so we become addicted to the applause, and it sets us up to fail, because if you live for approval, you will die of rejection. And the third thing is it's idolatry. It's an idolatrous situation, because when we're being good so that we can craft a good image so that we get good human approval, Jesus says, that's all the reward you're going to get. You get this human applause, but there's no reward from our Father in heaven. Because we can do all the right things, but do them for the wrong reasons. We can give offerings, say our prayers, fast religiously, but what we're really doing is worshiping an idol. The idol of human opinion and applause, rather than doing all of these things out of love for God. And God sees that, and he sees the duplicity of it. He says, look, if you are looking at the crowd, you're doing all this righteousness, you're doing it with eyes on the crowd, not mine. If you want their affection, not mine, if that's what you really want, okay, fine, then that's your reward. I can tell when I'm not wanted, and I'll leave you alone. And here's the scary thing, friends. It's entirely possible to go all throughout your life attending church, reading your Bible, saying your prayers, giving to the poor, doing good even in the name of Jesus. And you can gain social status and honor. You can become a pastor or an elder or an honored church member. You can be praised and recognized as good and admirable and godly, and yet never do any of it out of an overflow of love for God. This is sobering. Jesus looked at the Pharisees, who were the most religious people you could ever imagine. They memorized more scripture. They went religiously to synagogue. They were the religious elites. And he said, this people honors me with their lips, but their hearts are far from me. At the end of the Sermon on the Mount, Jesus will say, many will one day say to me, Lord, Lord, did we not do all these good things in your name? And I will say to them, away from me, for I never knew you. Friends, our righteousness must exceed that of the scribes and Pharisees. We need more than this. Do you realize this is radical stuff? The Christian understanding of sin is that sometimes we even have to repent for our righteousness. Because we can do all the right things, but do them in the wrong ways. We need more than just a good image. We need a good heart. We need more than just a good image. We need a good heart. A good image rewarded with human applause will never cut it. We need a righteousness that's greater, that's exceeding all of this, that's pleasing and acceptable before God.
16: This is Living Hope with Pastor Philip Miller. I'm Pastor Larry McCarthy. I'm so glad you're with us today as we dig deeper now into heart motivations for our deeds. Now, oh, Pastor Philip, this is so critical. I think it should give everybody who's listening today pause, because two people can be performing the exact same act. One of them is worshiping and the other is sinning. But to all outward glances, they're both doing the same thing.
15: Yeah. How do we figure that out?
16: Yeah.
15: So maybe this illustration will help. It's helpful to me. Okay. Let's imagine a young boy who's mowing the yard. Okay.
16: All right.
15: That's the action. Mm-hmm. That's the good behavior that's going on. We're mowing the yard. That's a good thing. The motivation could be very different. So in one scenario, that kid is doing it to impress the neighbors. Because we're going to have, we want to have the best lawn in the neighborhood. We want to be better than everybody else.
16: Okay. Right?
15: So we're going to impress the neighbors. That's why we're doing it. Another motivation could be, I don't know if my dad loves me, but I'm going to impress him by mowing the yard and I'm going to earn his favor. Mm. Another motivation could be, I know my dad loves me and the yard needs mowing. And out of gratitude and overflowing love, I'm going to go mow the yard. The action on the outside is the same. The yard is getting mowed.
16: Yeah.
15: But the motivation changes what's happening in the action itself. One is I'm trying to earn social approval. I'm worried about the neighbors and what they think, not what my father thinks. In another scenario, I'm trying to earn the favor of my father with my own self-righteousness as if I could impress him. And then the other way is I'm actually loved. I'm a child and I, out of the overflow, I'm now obeying as an act of worship and gratitude. Mm. And so just think that, map that over our relationship with God. If I'm going to church, reading the Bible, saying my prayers, serving the poor, giving to causes, if I'm doing, those are all good things. They're like mowing the yard.
16: Sure.
15: But if I'm doing it so I'm impressing other people, so I look good in the community, so people will honor me and I'll get ahead and I'll have a sense of worth and all of that. Okay. I'm worshiping something other than God in that moment. I'm looking for human approval and applause and acceptance and honor to know who I am. I'm doing my righteousness for other people, which is a problem. That's mainly what Jesus is talking about here. But then we can do the same thing with God, where we try to present our righteousness before God and do good so that he'll love and accept us, in which case we're trying to be self-righteous. And the problem is all of our self-righteousness is filthy rags. There's no one righteous, no, not one. And even the good things we do are oftentimes tainted by self-interest, right? Mm-hmm. So that's never going to be good enough. The only good enough we'll ever have is if the righteousness of Christ is over our lives. He's actually the only faithful son who has perfectly mowed the field, if you will. But the reality is we stand in his grace and the acceptance that is ours in Jesus Christ. And now we follow Jesus' example and we do good like Jesus out of worship and overflow because we are loved and accepted by Jesus Christ. That's the gospel motivation that can change our hearts and lives.
16: You're listening to Living Hope with Pastor Philip Miller. I'm Pastor Larry McCarthy. We're talking about tyranny of applause. Come on, help me with this, Pastor Philip. You mentioned that there's tyranny to applause. In fact, that it enslaves us. Hmm. So why are we so susceptible to this? Why do we need applause so much?
15: Yeah.
16: Am I doing a good job?
15: Well, yeah, you're doing great. I think what happens is applause is actually kind of easy. It's immediate. The feedback loop's right there.
16: Yeah.
15: And so it's easy to think that's the audience that really matters in life. It's my peers. It's my coworkers. It's my community. It's the social media feed that I live in. That's the group I want validation from. That's how I'm going to fit in. But that's just a very small, temporary, and weightless group of people in light of eternity. Because God's the one whose opinion really matters, and it's ultimately the smile of heaven that should drive everything for us. But I think it's a little easy. It's easy to have applause be right there for you. But it is tyrannical because when we live for applause, we will also die by rejection.
16: Oh, my.
15: And the crowd is fickle.
16: That's right.
15: And the world like some things today and tomorrow it won't, and it's unstable, and you have so much equity and then it can get drained and canceled, and and so you're actually very vulnerable when you live for applause. Number one. Number two, it makes you really unstable underneath, because you're just doing whatever is going to be get the claps.
16: Yeah.
15: And that's not necessarily who you are. So it destabilizes your core. It leaves you at the mercy of the crowd. And at the end of the day, it really strips you of any center and any humanizing weight of your being. And so what you need is something constant, something durable, and to know that the approval of God rests upon your life for Jesus' sake, and then nothing you can do will ever add to or subtract from the finished work of Jesus Christ. And you wake up in the smile of heaven every day. And now from that beautiful acceptance and security and significance and delight that is yours, you can now go live in overflow. Mm. There's freedom in that.
16: Mm-hmm.
15: And that's the freedom that Jesus wants us to live in. That's what he's offering us in the kingdom of the heavens.
16: Yes. All right. I need some practical help here. Now, you observe that we must sometimes repent of our righteousness. Repent of our righteousness. So help us understand the difference of how we mourn sin, that lying, cheating, stealing, and this generous giving that we've done, but we did it for pride, for the applause.
15: Yeah, it is a difference, right? That's the sin that we do, we can easily identify. Well, that was not good. I should not have done that. So you kind of see it, repent of it. You can clearly identify it.
16: Okay.
15: Repenting of righteousness done for the wrong reasons, much harder, because you actually have to do the heart discernment of saying, I'm actually conflicted here.
16: Hmm.
15: I'm not actually doing this just for God. I'm doing it for me. I'm doing it for honor. I'm doing it for social acceptance and all of that. And that's what the scriptures mean when it says all of our righteousness is filthy rags.
16: Yes.
15: Like the thing about rags is there's still some, it can still cover you, a rag, right? So there's some goodness in it, but it's so tainted and it's so sullied by self-interest and all of this that it's actually, there's nothing great about it at the end of the day. And that's the reality is our goodness that we've done for all the wrong reasons, we do need to repent of that. We repent of the self-interested, self-protective, self-advancing motivations that we have underneath all the good we're doing. It's even the goodness we have is not as good as we think it is. And so it comes down to motivation and our heart and recognizing that we actually are sinful to the core. Mm. And that's why Jesus is saying, you need a new heart.
16: Yeah.
15: And that's what I'm here to give you.
16: Purifying our motives and

0: moment. Like there's so much joy and beauty coming. That's what we need to live for. And all these little earthly things, you know, how long does a standing ovation really last? You know, a long one, like 20 seconds. Like really, that's such a cheap counterfeit
1: to eternity,
0: to the eternal smile of God and entering into his joyous presence forevermore. It just pales. And so it's the counterfeit versus the genuine article. And it is freeing, because when we see that what God offers us, that smile, that reward, that treasure in the end, that is worth living for, it makes everything else cheap in comparison. And that's freeing, because we start to live for an audience of one.
1: And amen and amen. We want to live for that eternal smile of God, not the 20-second standing ovation of man. Beloved, hypocrisy is exhausting, and all it does is it complicates our lives. But living for an audience of one brings us such freedom. Now, to help you anchor your identity in his approval alone, we're offering Pastor Erwin Lutzer's booklet, Walking with Jesus. Pastor Lutzer takes us back to the basics of faith, asking the question that simplifies everything. What would Jesus do? And this isn't about speculation, but a question of simple, Spirit-led obedience. 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When we focus on Jesus and hide God's Word in our hearts, we begin to value what He values. That's people over prestige and purity over praise. We would have to start with changing the way we think so we would have the mind of Christ, following Him with our whole hearts. We'd be more apt to choose His priorities over our own, and this booklet is perfect for anyone who feels tired of the religious routine and wants a life of radical commitment. 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And next time, we'll talk about the audience we are living for. Thanks for joining us for Living Hope, where you'll always find gospel truth for the journey of a lifetime. 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
2: 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That is just ahead here on The Well from His Heart. 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
3: I actually believe the fear of being alone was worse than actually having no arms, no legs. You can have limbs, you can have everything, but still feel alone, still feel like you don't know who you are and what your purpose is in life. You know, when I was 10 years old, I actually felt like there was no hope and I attempted to commit suicide. Now, I'm just thankful that I'm still here by the grace of God, but one of the things I wished that I had when I was 10 years old was at least the knowledge of someone else like me. I never met anybody like me. Having no arms, no legs is quite a rare medical, unexplainable condition. And about 7-8 years ago, I was speaking at a church, and this man held up this child, and this child was about 19 months old, had no arms and no legs. The first person I'd ever met like me. And you know, one of the things that I really learned from that day is when God doesn't give you a miracle, that you will be a miracle for someone else if you trust in the Lord. I wanted arms and legs pretty badly for years and years of my life, but I'm not waiting for them. I just want to be a tool in God's hand. That's when I asked God, change my heart. We can ask God to change any circumstance, to heal

0: cancer, to do anything, but always be in peace, and no matter what happens, that God is God. And if he wanted me to have arms and legs, he would do it. I have a pair of shoes in my closet in case he does say it, but I have everything I need. And I realized, and instead of having arms and legs for 90 years, I'd rather see that little boy in heaven. Now he loves the Lord because he knows that he is not alone. I went to his school, he was getting bullied, and now he's not getting bullied. He's the coolest kid in the school. And I look forward to the day that I hug Daniel up in heaven. He'll hug me with his new arms and I'll embrace him with my new hands. And I'm sure he's going to cry and I'm going to cry and he's going to say, thanks. Thanks, brother, for letting me know that this place called heaven was real.
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2: Thanks for joining us. Let's dive into a brand new hour. Jeff Shreve kicking things off. Jack Graham joins us in 30 minutes.
5: Now, a lion's roar, it is a fear-producing sound. They say that it's one of the loudest sounds in the animal kingdom, about 114 decibels. And when the lion roars on the Serengeti, it can be heard up to 5 miles. It is the voice and the sound of power. Well, in the life of Samuel, things weren't good in the nation. And the people desperately needed the lion to roar, and the lion did.
6: 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And we're so glad that you've joined us today as Pastor Jeff continues his new 8-message series, Leaving a Legacy, Lessons from the Life of Samuel. Now, during Samuel's day, Israel faced an enemy too powerful to overcome until the people repented and cried out to the Lord. In that decisive moment, God thundered like a roaring lion, scattered their enemies, and gave them a great victory. The same God still moves in power today for those who humble themselves and call on His name. Today's message, When the Lion Roars, reminds us that when we humble ourselves before God and remove anything that hinders our devotion to Him, He rises in power on our behalf. For information about today's message or the current series, Leaving a Legacy, visit us at fromhisheart.org. 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Open your Bible to 1 Samuel chapter 7 as Pastor Jeff reveals what happens when the lion roars.
5: In the life of Samuel, things weren't good in the nation, and the people desperately needed revival to come. They needed the lion to roar, and the lion did. You know, it's very interesting. Samuel's mother, Hannah, we talked about her. She was the one that prayed to the Lord from the depths of her heart, poured out her bitterness to the Lord, and asked Him for a son, and the Lord answered and gave her Samuel. And she said in her praise to the Lord, 1 Samuel 2:10, those who contend with the Lord will be shattered. Against them He will thunder in the heavens. That word thunder can also be translated roar. Now, when you think about it, thunder does sound like a roar. And in 1 Samuel 7, verse 10, when the Philistines are coming upon the Israelites to kill them, now Samuel is offering up the burnt offering, and the Philistines drew near to battle against Israel, but the Lord thundered. He roared with a great thunder, a great noise on that day against the Philistines and confused them, so they were routed before Israel. Now, a lion's roar, it is a fear-producing sound. They say that it's one of the loudest sounds in the animal kingdom, about 114 decibels. And when the lion roars on the Serengeti, it can be heard up to 5 miles. Now, that produces tremendous fear. It is the voice and the sound of power. So here's our question. How can we see the Lord roar on behalf of his people today? I think that's the cry of many, many hearts. God, we want you to rise up and show yourself as the God who is mighty and strong. Roar from heaven, as it says in Ezekiel over and over and over again. Then they will know that I am the Lord. And we want people to know that our God is God. And he is the Lord, and there is no one else but him. He did sit as king at the flood, and he sits as king forever. So how can we see that happen? Well, 3 critical steps. Step number 1, we can recognize the seriousness of our situation. Jim Collins, in the business book, Good to Great, one of the things he says, hey, if you're a company and you want to go from good to great, here's what you need to do. You need to look in the mirror and you need to face the brutal facts. Until you look honestly, soberly at the situation, at your company or at your life or at your marriage or at your family or at the nation, you have to face the brutal facts. Honestly assess the situation. David said in Psalm 139, verses 23 and 24, search me, O God, and know my heart. Try me and know my anxious thoughts, and see if there be any evil, hurtful way in me, and lead me in the way everlasting. So we want God to search us. We have to be at that place, if we're going to see the lion roar, where God gets to search us, and we allow him to do that. We don't want to be like the Bedouin. Remember when I told you about the Bedouin who one evening, as he was getting ready to go to sleep, he had the light burning and he had a bowl of dates there as he was on his bedroll, and he grabbed a date to take a bite and he saw a worm in it. So he put it over to the side, and he grabbed another date to take a bite. There was a worm in it. He put it over to the other side. And then he grabbed a third date. There was another worm in that third date, and so he put it to the side, and then he blew out the candle and started eating his dates. We don't want to be like that guy. We want to respond to the light. So for Israel, what was the situation? They're losing. And the Israelites have lost 4,000 foot soldiers. And so what are they going to do? They said, well, let's get the Ark of God, the Ark of the Covenant, and let's bring it into the camp. That'll be like our good luck charm. And we'll take it into the camp and we'll defeat the Philistines. And so Hophni and Phinehas, the sons of the high priest Eli, they go and get the Ark of the Covenant, that box that Indiana Jones was looking for, that special box that represented the presence of God. And they brought that into the camp. And then they shouted, and everybody shouted, and the Philistines said, what is this shout? And then they found out, uh-oh, they brought God into the camp, into this battle. And we heard about this God that defeated the Egyptians with the plagues and with the Red Sea. That was big time news. And this is, you know, we're hundreds of years past that, and boom, they know about that. And they say, what are we going to do? How can we survive against this God? And so they bolstered their courage and they said, come on, fight, O Philistines. Well, God wasn't going to bless the Israelites. They were living in sin and they were trying to use him as a lucky rabbit's foot. And so he did not give Israel victory over the Philistines. He gave the Philistines victory over the Israelites, and 30,000 Israelite foot soldiers were killed. And the Philistines took the Ark of the Covenant and they brought it back to their territory. And you remember when Eli, the high priest, who was 99 years old, and he was waiting on the edge of his seat for news, what is gonna happen? Because they took the Ark of the Covenant from Shiloh where he was, and they took it to the battle. What is going to happen? And word got back to Eli, hey, we didn't do well in the battle. We lost all these people. Your two sons, Hophni and Phinehas, are dead. And the Ark of the Covenant has been taken by the Philistines. And when Eli heard that, he fell back in his chair and broke his neck and he died. And then his daughter-in-law, Phinehas's wife, she was giving birth right at that time. And it was a very painful delivery. She was having problems. And the nursemaid said to her, hey, don't be upset. Don't be afraid. You've given birth to a son. And she said, what should I name him? And she said, name him Ichabod, because the glory of the Lord has departed from Israel. And then she died. Bad situation. Well, the Philistines take the Ark of the Covenant. They think they have a great victory until they find out, you don't want to have the Ark of the Covenant if you are the pagans, because the Ark of the Covenant gave them lots and lots and lots of problems. And now they got tumors and they had bleeding sores and they had difficulties where the sun don't shine. The Bible says they got hemorrhoids, but they were serious hemorrhoids, hemorrhoids where people were dying. And so they said, we got to get this out of here. And then there was a disease, some kind of plague that was taken by rats or mice, and it was going through the city. So they said, one Philistine city, there were five cities of the Philistines. One said, get this Ark out of here, send it to another Philistine city. And the other Philistine city took the Ark of the Covenant and they had all those problems. They said, get it out of here, send it to another Philistine city. And the other Philistine city said, no way, we don't want that thing, get it out of here. It was in the camp of the Philistines, in the territory of the Philistines, for 7 months. And finally they sent it back to Israel. They put it on two milk cows and they said, listen, these milk cows are nursing. And so if we lock up their babies and put the Ark of the Covenant on these cows, and they naturally would go back to their babies. But if they don't, if they make a beeline for the land of Israel, we'll know that this was the Lord who did this to us. This was the God of the Hebrews that did that to us. And sure as the world, those two milk cows, they made a beeline for Beth Shemesh, to the land of Israel. And when they get to Beth Shemesh, the people of Beth Shemesh, they see that the Ark of the Covenant is on those two milk cows. And some of the people of Beth Shemesh, they looked into the Ark. They weren't supposed to do that. That is the presence of God. That represents the Holy of Holies of God, the Shekinah glory of God. And they looked into it just to make sure that the Philistines didn't take anything, and they were irreverent in their handling of the Ark, and boom, God killed them. And it says in 1 Samuel chapter 6, verse 19, he struck down some of the men of Beth Shemesh because they had looked into the Ark of the Lord. He struck down of all the people, 50,070 men. And the people mourned because the Lord had struck the people with a great slaughter. That 50,070 probably covers everything during this time period. The 30,000 who died in battle, plus those that died in the Philistines, plus these 70. Lots of people died because of the Ark of the Covenant. The men of Beth Shemesh said, who is able to stand before the Lord, this holy God? And to whom shall he go up from us? So they sent messengers to the inhabitants of Kiriath Jearim, saying, the Philistines have brought back the Ark of the Lord. Come now and take it up to you. And the men of Kiriath Jearim came and took the Ark of the Lord and brought it into the house of Abinadab on the hill, and consecrated Eleazar, his son, to keep the Ark of the Lord. From the day that the Ark remained at Kiriath Jerim, the time was long, for it was 20 years, and all the house of Israel lamented after the Lord. They didn't want it in Beth Shemesh. Hey, this thing, it kills you. And so they got the people of Kiriath Jearim to say, yeah, we'll take it. And they put it in the home of this guy and had Eleazar be the priest over the Ark of the Covenant. Can you imagine having the Ark of the Covenant in your house? Man, that'd be something, except you'd be a little nervous, right? You'd probably clean up your act a lot, what you did at your house, because like, God's in the next room. I got to be really careful here. Well, the situation was dire for Israel. Shiloh was where God met with his people, but he didn't meet with his people in Shiloh anymore. The Ark of the Covenant, they should have sent it back to Shiloh, but Shiloh had been destroyed because of the wickedness of the people. Jeremiah 7:12. But go now to my place, which was in Shiloh, where I made my name dwell at the first, and see what I did to it because of the wickedness of my people, Israel.
6: 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But as we've learned today, Israel faced an enemy too strong to defeat until the people repented and cried out to the Lord. In that very moment, God's voice thundered like a roaring lion, scattering their enemies and bringing a great victory. Today's message from Pastor Jeff is a powerful reminder that when we humble ourselves before God and remove whatever stands in the way of wholehearted devotion, He moves in power on our behalf. 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
5: Listen, God is holy, holy, holy. If we treat God like He's an old shoe, if we don't give God the respect that is due His name, we are going to pay a price for that. Israel paid a price for that. Now, the one word that best describes God of any word that you could come up with is the word holy. That's the word that is uttered in heaven, day and night. Isaiah chapter 6, one angel called out to another angel at the throne of God, holy, holy, holy is the Lord of hosts. The whole earth is full of His glory. When John was caught up into heaven in Revelation chapter 4, he saw the Lord seated on His throne, and the living creatures, the angels there, are crying out, holy, holy, holy is the Lord God Almighty, who was and who is to come. And day and night, they do not cease to say, holy, holy, holy. God is a holy God. Now, the people, when the 70 from Beth Shemesh looked into the ark and boom, were killed just like that, they made the connection. Who is able to stand before the Lord, this holy God? God is a holy God, and God will not overlook sin. God doesn't wink at sin. God hates sin. You know, if there was ever a time that God wanted to be lenient on sin, that He wanted to look the other way concerning sin, it's when that sin was on His own Son, the Lord Jesus Christ. As Jesus is dying on the cross, what does He say? He quotes from Psalm 22, verse 1, my God, why have You forsaken Me? Well, He forsook Jesus because Jesus was bearing the guilt of all the sin of the whole world. And God cannot, will not have fellowship with sin. He will judge sin because he is holy, holy, holy. So what do we need to do? First step. If we're going to see the lion roar on our behalf, if we're going to see the lion roar against the enemies of God, we have to look in the mirror and we have to be honest enough. We have to say, search me, O God, and try my heart. Lord, see if there be any wicked way in me. David said in Psalm 66, verse 18, if I regard iniquity in my heart, wickedness in my heart, the Lord will not hear me. I have to deal with sin. Number two, we can get our heart right with him. So the first step, look in the mirror, be honest, let the Lord show you. And then second step, you get your heart right with him. So it says in verse 3, then Samuel spoke to all the house of Israel saying, if you will return to the Lord with all your heart, remove the foreign gods and the Ashtaroth from among you, and direct your hearts to the Lord, and serve him alone, and he will deliver you from the hand of the Philistines. Now the people, it said they were lamenting, verse 2, lamenting for the Lord. They sensed that distance that they had between themselves and God, the God who had delivered them in the past, the God who had mightily delivered them from Egypt. And now this God, there was such distance, and they moaned as Shiloh was destroyed. Where do we go now to make our sacrifices and to come before the Lord? Where is that now? And they lamented. And Samuel seized upon that moment to say, listen, you want to get right with God? Here's how you do it. You need to return with all your heart. Remove the foreign gods and the Ashtaroth, and direct your hearts to the Lord and serve him alone, and he will deliver you from the hand of the Philistines. It says in the book of Judges that they were under the thumb of the Philistines for 40 years. And God would deliver them if they would get themselves right before him. Now the Lord says the same to you and to me today. Hey, if your life is going in the wrong direction, if you find yourself at the pigsty of sin, like the prodigal son, how did you get there? It's because you left God out and you said, I'm going to do my own thing. I'm going to go my own way. I'm going to have my own fun. I'm going to call my own shots. I'm going to be my own boss. And you can do that if you want. And where does it lead? It leads always to the pigsty. That's true for you. That's true for me. That's true for all of us and any of us. That's where it will take you, and then you'll groan, as it says in Proverbs, at your latter end when your flesh and your body are consumed, and you say, how I have hated instruction, and my heart spurned reproof. I was almost in utter ruin in the midst of the assembly and congregation. My life is now a disaster. What do I do? Well, what you do is you come to your senses, as the prodigal did, and you get up and go back to your father. You direct your heart back to the Lord. Now it says in verse 3 that they were to serve him alone. Alone. Now it's not that they didn't acknowledge God anymore. It's they synchronized the Canaanite fertility cult worship in with Yahweh. They compromised. They were big time compromisers. And Samuel's saying, hey, you can't do that. You got to be all in with the Lord. And so you have to make a complete break with sin and idolatry. That's what he told them to do. That's what he's telling us to do. If you're going to see God roar on your behalf, then you have to make a complete break with the things that he hates. And he hates sin and he hates idolatry. So what did they do? Verse 4, so the sons of Israel removed the Baals and the Ashtaroth and served the Lord alone. We're not going to have these idols plus Jehovah over here and kind of work them both, you know, cover all my bases. I had a friend of mine that was facing cancer, and he had some Hindu that says, well, I want to pray with you. And he said, well, that would be great. He told me about it. He said, yeah, you know, I take them prayers wherever I can. I said, that person doesn't know how to connect with God. There's only one God. There's only one way to connect with God, and that's through the Lord Jesus Christ. So that person can pray till they're blue in the face. Read about how the prophets of Baal called on Baal in 1 Kings chapter 18, where Elisha was going up against them, the 450 prophets of Baal in 1 Kings 18. They called on their God from morning until the evening sacrifice, and there was no answer. Why? Because their God is not God. Their God does not exist. There's only one God, and his name is Yahweh God, and Jesus is Yahweh God in the flesh. So we have to make a complete break with sin and idolatry. And they did that. They confessed their sins and got things right. And we have to do the same. Confess our sins to the Lord and yield to his lordship. I remember when I was in college and I had a girlfriend, and that wasn't so great. She was back in Houston, and it wasn't a good relationship, although she was the girl that led me to the Lord. And I remember my discipleship leader said, "Jeff, you need to make a clean break with her. You're making this kind of half-hearted break where it's like, well, I'm leaving the door kind of open that we can get back together." And he said, "That's not good. You just need to make a clean break and start over fresh with the Lord and with a relationship that's honoring and pleasing to him. And you got to get rid of any idols that might be in your life."
6: 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So make plans to be with us again then for the conclusion to the lesson called When the Lion Roars. You know, people have been asking life's biggest questions since the beginning of time. Chances are you've asked them too. Here are four of the most common. Can I be sure I'm going to heaven when I die? If God loves me, why doesn't he answer my prayers? If I'm saved and going to heaven, can I mess up enough to lose it? And number four, I know myself, so how can God still love me? 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Thank you for joining us today on From His Heart. I'm Larry Nobles, inviting you to be back with us next time for part two of the message, When the Lion Roars. Here's a preview of what's to come.
5: You have an enemy out there. 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He doesn't ever stop. 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And when you are gathered, having a prayer meeting, confessing your sins, getting your heart right with God, he is planning his attack on you.
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2: You know, God has given each of us a purpose, a plan, and a purpose for our lives, our God-given dream. Well, Jack Graham next has a message of inspiration for all of us pursuing that dream, living the life that God has for us. That is just ahead here on The Well. Right now, a short message from Chuck Swindoll. It'll make you laugh.
7: There are some people we just cannot imagine as ever being reluctant or apathetic. Like a particular individual I'm thinking of whose mother watched him through the week begin to drain in energy. And by the end of the week, he had simply lost the desire to get up and get with the day. She heard the alarm go off through the door. She listened as 9 minutes passed, and he had the alarm go off again, kept punching the little snooze button on top of the alarm. And finally, after three or four extra rings, she walked in there and decided she needed to take charge. And she said, "Son, it's time to get up. You've got to get up." He peeked out under the covers and said, "Can you give me three good reasons I have to get up?" She said, "Well, yes, first of all, it's Sunday, and you need to get dressed for church. Second, you're 43 years old, and you know better than to lay there. Third, you're the pastor of the church, and they expect you to be there.
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10: 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And then, as we are governed by God's word, it will govern our words as we sing to God and we speak to one another in psalms and hymns and spiritual songs.
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14: Joseph was tempted. 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
14: As we take the story of Joseph, beginning in Genesis 37 and beginning at verse 2, we meet Joseph. These are the generations of Jacob. Joseph, being 17 years old, was pasturing the flock with his brothers. He was a boy with the sons of Bilhah and Zilpah, his father's wives. And Joseph brought a bad report of them to their father. Now Israel loved Joseph more than any other of his sons because he was the son of his old age. And he made him a robe of many colors. But when his brothers saw that the father loved him more than all his brothers, they hated him and could not speak peacefully to him. In other words, they made Joseph's life miserable every day. Now Joseph had a dream, and when he told it to his brothers, they hated him even more. He said to them, "Hear this dream that I have dreamed. Behold, we were binding sheaves in the field, and behold, my sheaf arose and stood upright, and behold, your sheaves gathered round it and bowed down to the sheaf." Not a way to win friends and influence brothers. His brothers said to him, "Are you indeed to reign over us, or are you indeed to rule over us?" So they hated him even more for his dreams and for his words. Then he dreamed another dream and told it to his brothers and said, "Behold, I have dreamed another dream. Behold, the sun, the moon, and 11 stars were bowing down to me." But when he told it to his father and to his brothers, his father rebuked him and said to him, "What is this dream that you have dreamed? Shall I and your mother and your brothers indeed come to bow ourselves to the ground before you?" And his brothers were jealous of him, but his father kept the saying in his mind. Joseph possessed dreams from God that would never die, and he lived his dream all the days of his life. And God has given every one of us a plan and a purpose for living. You could call it a dream for your life. This is a God-given dream. And if you are going to live the dream, you must first and foremost pursue God's purpose for your life. This is what I want to talk to you about, living your dream, because God wants to do something great in your life and through your life. If you will pursue His plan, His purposes for you. How sad it is when people live without meaning, without a mission, without a purpose and a direction in their lives. And many people do. But everyone should have a plan, a purpose in life that comes from God, and by God's providence and because of God's presence, live out that dream. When I talk about a dream, I'm not talking about a fantasy. These dreams were God-given dreams given to Joseph. This is not something he concocted in his head or created himself, but these dreams came from God. And the very fact that he talked about these dreams, though his brothers despised him for it, it was a way in his own innocence that he was honoring God. He was speaking of what God had said to him was doing in his own life. So this was not a man-made dream. There are man-made dreams. There are worldly dreams and carnal ambitions. The scripture warns us against selfish, sinful dreams. In fact, just keep your place there in Genesis and look over in your Old Testament to Jeremiah 29. Jeremiah 29 in verse 8 speaks of dreams that are not of God. Ungodly dreams. Verse 8 of Jeremiah 29, "For thus says the Lord of hosts, the God of Israel, do not let your prophets and your diviners," these were interpreters of dreams, "who are among you to deceive you, and do not listen to the dreams that they dream." So do not listen to every dream. There are ungodly and unwholesome and unholy dreams. But if you just skip down a few verses in verse 11 of Jeremiah 29, God says, "For I know the plans that I have for you, declares the Lord, plans for your welfare, not for evil, but to give you a future and a hope." What a wonderful promise from God's word, that God has a dream for your life, that God has a purpose for His glory through your life, and it is to prosper you, to protect you, to strengthen you, and to give you success in knowing and doing and realizing His purpose in you. So many people, unfortunately, die without a hope and without a future. You don't have to live this way. You don't have to die this way. So many people come to the end of their lives and they face a hopeless end. But as followers of Jesus, the resurrection and the life, the one who died and rose again, we come to the end of our days and we face an endless hope. We have in Christ a hope and a future. And so God imparts dreams and desires into our hearts. The psalmist said, "Delight yourself in the Lord, and He will give you the desires of your hearts," these great dreams that come from Him. Dear friend, never stop dreaming. If you're young, start dreaming. And if you're old, never stop dreaming. Because the minute you stop dreaming is the minute you start dying. In Acts chapter 2, Peter, the apostle, in preaching to on the day of Pentecost, quoted from Joel, the prophet, Joel 2:28, in speaking of the incoming of the Holy Spirit, and he said, "Your young men shall have visions, and your old men will have dreams." No matter how young you are, no matter how old you are, never stop dreaming. When I was just a little boy, in a little town in the middle of Arkansas, God started putting some dreams in my heart about what He would do with my life. As a teenager, then living in Fort Worth, God confirmed those dreams and that call upon my life. It was beyond what a little boy from Arkansas could imagine. but it was a dream that God placed in my heart. Ultimately, that dream was to be a preacher of the gospel and to pastor churches. And God has given me the privilege to do just that all of these years. And I can tell you that the dream still lives in me. I'm as excited, more excited about the vision of the future that God has given me, has given our church, than ever before. I'm still dreaming and asking God to do great and mighty things through His people, through His church. Never stop dreaming. So how do you know when your dream is from God? How do you know if your dream is a worldly dream or a will of God dream? One of my life verses is Proverbs 3, 5, and 6. Trust in the Lord with all your heart. Do not lean unto your own understanding. In all your ways acknowledge Him, and He will direct your path. This is trust plus obedience equals the will of God in your life. Trust in the Lord with all your heart. Lean not into your own understanding. In other words, don't seek worldly ambitions, but seek God and Him first in your life. Put Jesus first in your life. I tell young people, if you want counsel for life from Jack Graham, here it is. Allow Jesus Christ to be the Lord of your life. Put Him first in your life and spend your life fulfilling His mission and purpose in you. And God began to work in my life and has worked in your life in the same way as we trust Him and then obey Him. It's not what is the will of God for my life 10 years from now, but what is the will of God for my life right now? Do what is right in front of you. When you see the life of Joseph, you see that he was always faithful and God was always faithful to him. One of the concurrent themes of Joseph's story that appears again and again and again in these verses in Genesis is this: the Lord was with him, the Lord was with him, the Lord was with him, the Lord was with him. And in spite of difficulties, adversities, danger, he followed the Lord and the Lord fulfilled his promise in him. When you trust God and follow him, he has promised to lead you and to see you through. There's some questions that I always ask myself when it comes to knowing and doing the will of God. I want to give you this test. You know, every dream should be tested. The will of God should be tested in our lives. And here's how I test God's plan and God's purpose. First of all, I ask, is this consistent with Scripture? Is what I'm about to do, what I'm considering to do, is it consistent with the Word of God? Because God would never ask me to do something apart from His Word. His word is the first line of offense in teaching me to know and do and testing me to know and do God's will. And so the more I know and learn the Scriptures, the more I live the Scripture. The more I ingest and digest the Word of God, the more His wisdom appeals to my conscience and to my spirit. So I ask, is it consistent with the Scriptures? Secondly, does this conform to the law of love in my life? It's what I'm about to choose, about to do, is it consistent with the law of love? The law of love is clear in the Bible. To love God with all your heart, mind, soul, and strength, to love your neighbor as yourself. That's the royal law of God. So when I'm about to do something, does this bless people? Does it help people or does it hurt people? It is the law of love, the love of Christ in me. Is it in conformity to that law? Is this the loving thing to do becomes the right thing to do?
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14: Thirdly, I ask, can I continually give thanks to God for what I'm doing or about to do? This is the test of gratitude. If you can give thanks from a sincere heart, whatever you do, do it all for the glory of God in gratitude to God. If you can praise God for a situation or a circumstance or a business decision or an activity, then if you can give gratitude to God for this, you can conclude that God is guiding you and leading you. Fifthly, is what I'm about to do, is this the will of God? Because it is confirmed by godly counsel. Someone who knows the ways of God. And so whether it is in the teaching of God's word from a pulpit or your Bible fellowship class or a small group or a trusted friend, a mentor, an advisor, if you are seeking to know God's will, run it by them. Seek godly counsel. In a multitude of counselors, there is safety. And so I always want to ask, is this confirmed by the godly counsel of Christians that I know and love and respect? And then lastly, does it call me to a greater obedience and dependence upon God? I'm blown away by the dreams that God has given me, way beyond what I would have expected or anticipated. And typically the dreams that God has placed in my heart are way, way beyond my ability to perform them. So it drives me to a newer obedience, a greater obedience, a greater dependence upon God for His presence. God, if you don't do this, it will not happen. So a greater dependence and renewed obedience to God. You see, Joseph could have never imagined when God gave him these dreams as a 17-year-old that he would ultimately be taken to the pit, from the pit to the pinnacle of power in all the earth as he became the prime minister, only under Pharaoh himself in Egypt, the greatest country of that time in the world. Ask God to show you His will. Pursue His plan for your life. And say, Lord, I will do Your will anywhere, anytime, any cost. Passionately. You want to live your dream? Passionately, purposefully. Pursue God's plan for your life. Ask God to give you a dream. Dare to dream great dreams from God. Secondly, understand your uniqueness. God made you a one and only you, uniquely you. That's typified here in the story of Joseph in his coat of many colors. Now, the coat of many colors is more than a childhood story. It's really the story of dignity and humility. Joseph was favored by his father. And right or wrong in Jacob's judgment as to how he handled this favoritism, and we can criticize Jacob for that, but the fact is that Joseph was unique. He didn't participate in the evil works of his brothers. He was a standalone. He was unique, and he was favored by his father. So his father gave him this beautiful coat. And what aggravated and just drove his brothers crazy was the fact that he wore it all the time. And so he was wearing this coat everywhere as a symbol of the favor of his father and the dignity and the royalty of what he had been given. But beyond his coat, beyond the colors, was his character. Later on, when his brothers would throw him in a pit and steal his coat and put it in animal blood, took it to his father and said, your son is dead, and here's the proof. A wild animal killed him. Here's his coat. So bad, so sad. His brothers could take away his coat, but they could never take away his character. His coat represented his character, who he was. He wasn't like his brothers. Later on, when he was tempted by Potiphar's wife, seduced, he ran out of the room. She grabbed his outer coat. Again, somebody took his coat, but not his character. He maintained in temptation his purity and his integrity and his devotion. Did you know there's nothing bad in all of the Bible about Joseph? Not one negative word about Joseph. Can't be said of anyone else that I'm aware of other than Jesus himself. He is an exemplary man. He is a model man. And he's often compared to Christ in the types and illustrations that we see in Joseph's life of Jesus himself. But look, he was a Hebrew. Even though he was living in Egypt, he still maintained his identity as a Hebrew, as a man of God, as a favored son of his own father. And did you know as a Christian that you have identity in Christ? You are not the same you. You are a brand new you and uniquely you. And therefore you have been called out from the world to stand apart from the world, to be separated from the ways of the world, and to no longer participate in the way the world may choose to live. Now the world will try to shape us and seduce us and suck us down into its system, the world system. Paul said in Romans chapter 12, verse 1, don't be conformed to this world. Phillips translates that, don't let the world squeeze you into its mold. Don't let the world make you like itself. You're different as a child of God. Someone said the problem with people is everyone was born an original but died a copy. Step in to your uniqueness. Dare to dream and dare to be different. The culture is filled with sin, and its purpose is in this spiritual warfare in which we are engaged to conform us to the image of evil, shaping the way people think, and therefore the way people live and the way people act. And yes, the world is filled with negative people who tell you, you can't do your dream. You ever notice how everything seems to be so negative? The world's just negative. I mean, even the weatherman. 20% chance of rain today. Well, tell me there's 80% chance of sunshine today, all right? My goodness, you go to the ballpark. You got a big yellow pole down the left field line, the right field line. They call it the foul pole. Why do you call it the foul pole? It's the fair pole. If the ball hits the pole, it's fair. It's a home run. The world is so negative, and the world will make you negative. The world will say you can't, but God says you can do all things through Christ who strengthens you. And if God gives you a dream, nothing can stop the purposes of God and the plan of God in your life. You are God's child. You can live a godly life in an ungodly culture. You can live a holy life in an unholy world when God's dream is beating in your chest. So separate yourself like Joseph. Wear your true colors. Stand alone. Dare to be different as a child of God, refusing to live like everybody else. Your character, your colors, your true colors are being formed by the Spirit of God. There's one last thing I want to mention. If you want to live your dream, not only to pursue God's plan, God's purpose for your life, pursue it with passion, and to understand your own uniqueness and dare to be different. Dare to be different. But if God gives you a dream, anticipate adversity. Dreams can be dangerous. Joseph's were. Your dreams may get you in trouble. Satan may oppose you. People may mock you. Some will hate you. Joseph was tempted. He was tested. He was falsely accused. He was enslaved. He was forgotten. But all and all, God was there, present, accounted for, working in his life, weaving his perfect plan in Joseph's life. And in the end, Joseph said, the bottom line of this entire message, Genesis 50, 20, when his brothers did bow before him as the dream had predicted, when the brothers and the father bowed before him, he said, you, as for you, your thoughts were for evil, but God meant it for good. There's a corresponding verse in the New Testament that applies this. It's Romans 8, 28. For we know that God is working together all things for good to them who love the Lord, who are called according to his purpose or plans for their life. We know. We don't live by the way we think, even, or feel, but by what we know. What we know is God's word and God's promise and God's providence, his provideo of our lives, where God sees and knows and leads us all the way. I can say with a songwriter, Jesus led me all the way. And he's leading you if you're looking to him and trusting in him and leaning on him. He is invincibly and invisibly working constructively, creatively, continuously in your life. Even when you think he's not there, he is there. He is with you. And he's weaving and working and forming you to become more like Jesus, to make you the person that he wants you to be. And that includes some tough times. So all through the pit and prison and false accusations,

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1: We shouldn't just focus on what the will of God is for our long-time future, but what God's will is for us right now, today. Joseph went through many trials before he saw God's promises come to pass, but he was nevertheless always faithful to God, and yes, of course, God was always faithful to him. One of the ongoing themes of Joseph's story in Genesis are the verses that read, "The Lord was with him." We read those words again and again, "The Lord was with him." And in spite of difficulties, dangers, adversities, Joseph followed the Lord fully. The Lord fulfilled his promises just as he guaranteed. And when you trust God and obey him, when you follow him, he has promised to lead you. And yes, he will see you through. Whatever you're going through, God will see you through. So don't be disillusioned. Don't be disheartened if you face difficult times right now, even dark times. Be faithful to God's word. And live for him wherever you go and whatever you do. Wait patiently on him and watch his promises come to pass in his perfect timing.
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3: Chuck Swindoll joining us in a few minutes, part three of his message this week. 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Here on The Well, he's teaching out of 1 Corinthians tonight. 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
6: The storyline of the Bible can be told in this way. 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
6: What went wrong in the garden will be set right in the garden city to come.
4: And I think he had 9 points.
6: Number one.
4: Boom, boom, boom, boom.
6: The Bible is a story about children.
7: It was like a fire hydrant.
6: The Bible's a story about clothes.
7: My name is Anne Janelle McClure, and I live in São Paulo, Brazil.
6: The Bible's a story about coming home.
7: I've been studying this. I've never seen all these things that he brought up, and so it was just amazing.
5: Robert and I were sitting next to each other during that message, and I'm going, I never thought of that.
6: The Bible's a story about trees.
5: I never saw that way.
6: The Bible is a story about God's presence.
5: That's amazing.
6: The Bible is a story about eating.
7: I just want to go home and read my Bible. This is amazing.
6: The Bible is a story about angels.
8: Story about marriage.
6: Number nine, the Bible is a story about a man, a woman, and a snake.
7: There's so much more here. In fact, I will be going back and teaching my ladies' Bible study on Genesis 3.
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2: 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The decrees of the Lord are trustworthy, making wise the simple. The commandments of the Lord are right, bringing joy to the heart. The commandments of the Lord are clear, giving insight for living. Reverence for the Lord is pure, lasting forever. The laws of the Lord are true, each one is fair. They are more desirable than gold, even the finest gold. They are sweeter than honey, even honey dripping from the comb. They are a warning to your servant, a great reward to those who obey them.
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4: Most of us know what it feels like to drift. We don't intend to, but somewhere along the way, pride moves in, dependence on God moves out, and before long, we're running on empty. Today on Insight for Living, Chuck Swindoll concludes a three-day message with application that you'll want to deploy in your daily walk with God. In 1 Corinthians chapter 1, the Apostle Paul described a remedy for the drift we all experience. Three anchors that will keep believers on course for a lifetime. Chuck titled his message, "The Cross We Proclaim."
5: Let me tell you something, folks. When you get the cross in the right perspective, everything comes together. Everything comes together. When you operate in the flesh, you have not come to grips with the message of the cross. Now look, verse 18 begins a series of statements this apostle makes regarding the message of the cross, which we proclaim, which he proclaimed. The word of the cross is foolishness to those who are perishing. And then he says, but to us who are being saved, why, it is the very power of God. Verse 22, the Jews ask for miracles. The word signs is the idea of miracles. And the Greeks search for wisdom. We're looking for those, rhetorical comments, those eloquent words, the things that impress. But I love this. Verse 23, Paul says, but we, who, by the way, was an incredible intellectual, studied under Gamaliel, Pharisee of the Pharisees. He was the up-and-coming chief Pharisee. Brilliant Jewish mind. And then came the road to Damascus where he was converted. And as a result, he started running in the right direction. And as a result, verse 23, he preaches Christ crucified. We're back to the cross. We preach Christ crucified, to the Jews a stumbling block, to the Gentiles foolishness. But to those who are the called, Jews and Greeks, Christ, the power of God, Christ, the wisdom of God. Why? Because, 25 says, the foolishness of God is wiser than men. The weakness of God, stronger than men. Now, I love it when we get to verse 26. He says, consider your calling, brethren. We want to look at an opposite group. Look around. There were not many wise according to the flesh, not many mighty, not many noble. Didn't say any, said not many. Meaning what? Well, let's put it this way. This congregation is not made up of the brightest and the best in the world's eyes. I got the idea that it would be helpful for us to